0: Harris will win the Commonwealth of Virginia. Commonwealth of Virginia, with its 13 electoral votes, will go to the Democrat Vice President Kamala Harris. What does that mean for the electoral math? Let's take a look. With 270 electoral votes needed to win, Donald Trump is only 40 behind.
1: I'm starting this conversation with this audio from November 2024, but let's be clear. The problem we're experiencing today started way before that. Today's problem is and has always been America's problem. It began with the arrival of the first European settlers, setting foot on the shores of what is now known as the United States. That was the beginning of the land theft and genocide of the indigenous people who were already here for thousands of years, the kidnapping, trafficking of African people, and of course, the creation and implementation of chattel slavery, the government-sanctioned Jim Crow laws, lynchings, systemic oppression. And we cannot forget the Confederates, you know, the anti-U.S. side of the Civil War, the homegrown terrorists, how they were allowed to move forward with their agenda. It's as if a serious crime against the country were committed only to have them pardoned and rewarded for their actions.
2: Some 1,500 January 6 rioters who have been convicted for participating in the attack on the Capitol 4 years ago.
3: Damn, damn, damn!
1: What we're experiencing today is not new. MAGA ain't new. I'm talking about this idea of making America great again. This fascination with turning the clock back to a time when rich white men can make the rules and control the society for their benefit. That's not a definition of great that I can get behind. We can't control the past. We can't control the actions of other people. However, we can study and learn from the past and let that factor in how we move forward in the present. All with the goal of making a better future for humanity. That's a choice. We do have choices. We can take the individual approach. That's the
4: "I got mine, you better go get yours"
1: attitude and move on. We can bury our heads in the sand, give in to all the available distractions, binging our favorite streaming company, watching grown men and women throw, catch, kick, and run around a field with balls, tapping and swiping through endless, mindless videos about nothing on our favorite social media app. I'm not saying don't participate in these things. But ask yourself if you're using these things as a permanent escape from reality. We have choices. Hopefully, not these. In 2024, I recognize what was to come. Not because I'm some sort of Nostradamus. I just believe them. I believe their Project 2025. I believe them because I have some understanding of what was done before and was conscious enough to be aware of the writing on the wall. I mean, come on, that writing was in big, bold lettering. Even a blind man could see it.
5: Hey, is that an ableist metaphor coming from me? Yes.
1: Cool. I voted the right way because the hatred was really easy to identify. I'm always gonna vote against that. But I'm not proud of my response to the result of that election. Unknowingly, I made a choice. The choice was indecision, which means I didn't do anything because I didn't know what to do. At least that's what I thought I was doing. I often tend to think about action as some form of boots on the ground, protests, marches, confronting private or public officials in their place of business or at town hall meetings.
6: I would like to thank you all for being here, especially since I know that
1: But there are many different ways to contribute, things that are within our control. Educating yourself is one that's often forgotten or ignored. It's not easy. It requires time, something we all have. I know I need to be more intentional about what I do with my time. The episodes in this season are all about reminding us that we have a choice in how we respond to whatever we face in our lives.
7: I guess it comes down to a simple choice, really. Too busy living, or get busy dying.
1: We'll hear how one person found their way to be a part of the resistance in Minneapolis during the ICE surge earlier this year. We're also talking voting, disinformation, and how can we take on leadership positions ourselves? We have a place in this fight. We have power. All power to the people. If this sounds like something that you need or want in your life right now, make sure you rock with Read My Mind Radio by subscribing or following wherever you get podcasts. 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Now, this is where you don't have a choice. You gotta spell it right. That's R to the E. I.
8: D, D, and that's me in a place to be.
1: Like my last name. Peace.
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10: Welcome to this episode of Ear to Ear. I'm your host, Laura Foudy, Mind's Eye Development and Communications Coordinator. This is a special episode celebrating Mind's Eye's 50th anniversary of the year in 2023. Our organization was founded on March 1st, 1973, by Father Bonnie Witten Brink, as we all know. And today I went on site at Missouri Council of the Blind and spoke with Donna Wiedlich. Donna is an important part of the Mind's Eye family, and her late husband, John, who we lost in 2019, was a member of the Mind's Eye staff for 33 years, and he spent a long time as Mind's Eye's broadcast director. So it was a real pleasure to get to sit down with Donna and have a conversation with her about John and their relationship, which is very interwoven into the history of Mind's Eye. And also hear more about our history and some of the special volunteers that were a part of Mind's Eye, and also get a few more stories about Father Bonnie himself. I'd like to mention that when I sat down with Donna, she was wearing a beautiful silver necklace, and on the front of the necklace is John's fingerprint, and on the back is their wedding date, and it's a lovely tribute to him. So I know you're going to enjoy all of these wonderful remembrances from Donna Wiedlich of her husband John and his time with Mind's Eye. Well, thank you so much for talking with me today. It's so important for us in celebrating our 50th anniversary that we connect with everyone who's been involved with our organization and collect stories. We have such a lovely history, and I mean, the 50 years were really made possible because of the hard work of our staff members and our volunteers and our supporters. So it's really important to us to get to talk to you and collect these stories from our past. So thank you so much.
11: Thank you.
10: Could we start with talking about just you, Donna, and how you first became involved with Mind's Eye, or what was the name of the organization at that time?
11: It was Radio Information Service.
10: All right. And we have a mug here, and it has a graphic. It's green. It looks like an eye. And kind of where the pupil would be are the letters R-I-S. And along the top lid, it says Radio Information Service. And along the bottom lid, it says For Blind and Print Handicapped. So thank you for bringing that.
11: You're welcome.
10: So it was RIS at the time, and how did you become involved?
11: I guess because I joined the Blind Bowling League. And that led me to meet people, other blind people, blind and visually impaired people. And that led me to going to a United Workers for the Blind meeting. Mm-hmm. And that led me to meeting John. And that's how I met John, at a meeting.
10: At a United Workers meeting?
11: Yes.
10: So were you using RIS services before you met him, or?
11: No, I had applied for a radio, but I hadn't received my radio yet. I had an application in for a radio, and that's how he got my phone number to call me the very first time.
10: I love the meet cutes.
11: Yes.
10: And it's so wonderful that United Workers for the Blind is still around, and MCB and Mind's Eye, and it's wonderful that all of these organizations are still going strong after this time.
11: Yes.
10: So
12: Before we get into your relationship with John, tell me more about the Blind Bowling League. I've heard about that, and I know that they're still active.
11: Yes, it was called the Splitters at the time. And when I first rehab services for the blind, helped me get my job interview. I worked at St. Joseph Hospital in Kirkwood.
12: Okay.
11: The Dargum technician. And I did that 26 years. But after I got my job, the person who made their rehab counselor, Russ Life, said, this is great. You got a job now. Are you interested in doing any social activities? Would you be interested in bowling? And I said, well, yes, but I've always kind of thought that would be fun. Mm-hmm. And so he introduced me to someone, got me part of the blind bowling, and met a lot of guys there, and I guess weren't much of a life student.
12: You know, I had a person that I warned Joe's husband quit. A brief 40 years ago in this November of TV's.
11: I was there. I mean, I wasn't it, but I worked there.
12: You were there there.
11: I started in 1976.
12: Oh my gosh.
11: Yes, and worked there from 1976 to 2001, I think it was, and I started to work here for almost 2 years, and went to work at Service for the Blind.
12: Oh, well, that's incredibly small. And so today here, we are speaking at Missouri Council of the Blind headquarters in St. Louis City. And we've got a little bit of an echo because we are in a conference room. We're not in the usual recording studio, but I think we're doing all right.
11: Okay.
12: So tell me more about your time working here.
11: It was great because, first of all, I could walk to work. I live like 2 blocks from here. Mm-hmm. I could walk here in 10 minutes. And I started here as a part-time person, and at my job at St. Joe, I developed x-rays, and so with technology being what it was going to be eliminated eventually. Mm-hmm. Anyway. So I worked 26 years there, and I was kind of bored because it wasn't really a very exciting job. Patient load had built in, they were not very busy there, and it was a lot of time on my hands, and it was just kind of really not much going on. And so I applied for the job here, and I got it, and then I done to work at Service for the Blind.
12: Another organization that's had a long history and is still going strong. And yeah, all in this area, this seems to be a really wonderful area for organizations that support our community members who are blind and have low vision. Is that partly because of the transportation being so convenient here?
11: I think so, because that's why John and I bought our house here in this area. Mm-hmm. Was because of the accessibility to transportation. I could take the bus to work in Kirkwood. I could take one bus. Mm-hmm. For the most part.
12: That's great.
11: It was. And also there's shopping close by. There's a Snook store right there, you know, within walking distance, and Target store was in walking distance. And so a lot of things were accessible, and that's why there's a lot of blind and impaired people in the area.
12: Yeah, and I say I grew up in the area, so I'm also very partial to I'm by, and the public participation is, it remained accessible.
11: Daily. Thanks. Pretty well for what it can be. I don't take as much public transportation as I used to.
12: Mm-hmm.
11: But, you know, I know, you know, there's Hampton and Chippewa, and there's still good bus lines.
12: Mm-hmm.
11: But I know things are different now, so it's hard to say.
12: Yeah, it's always changing.
11: Yeah.
12: Right. Well, enough of that. I'm talking about relationship with John. First, tell John, it is an intimate of my life. We're reading for certain of us.
11: I was trying to think exactly what year he started.
12: I can go back.
11: Okay,
12: check.
11: I'm not positive. I'm thinking 1973, but I'm not sure.
12: So he was there at the beginning?
11: Not on the very first, when it very first started.
12: Okay. Like,
11: not very the first day.
12: Sure. He wound in the beginning of 1973, but he was probably joined partly there.
11: Yeah. I started in 1970s, but okay. I'm sure he already, I'm not sure because I didn't know him at that point. Exactly what year.
12: Sure, no problem.
11: He was there 33. I think 33.
12: 33 years, yeah. I think that's the number I heard. And he, I know he was broadcast director for a long time.
11: Yes.
12: Did he start in that role?
11: No, he started, he was the evening person. He worked 3 to 11.
12: Oh, wow.
11: Yes, and he would call me after 9 o'clock because he had the programs were recorded after 9 o'clock.
12: Mm-hmm.
11: in the evening. So he would call me, and I had to be to work at 7 o'clock in the morning, so I would get up at 5 o'clock, but he would call me at 9 o'clock at night to talk. But I talked anyway. So I know.
12: We're young love. We need to lay out.
11: Yes, they were. But it was weird.
12: And what age when he started my?
11: I mean, it was Belleville.
12: Did he live in the city?
11: No, he lived in Rock Hill. Sorry.
12: Oh, wow. Okay.
11: In Rock.
12: All right. Yes. He was making the move out there.
11: Right, yes. Yeah, it was taken from time.
12: Oh, cool.
11: I was older, but she faithfully. It was hard to get times. But we come home, like, at night, there's time to take it.
12: Mm.
11: And that got very expensive.
12: Yeah.
11: Again, from there to there.
12: Oh, yeah. You know what they say when St. Louis City residents cross the river to Illinois. They're actually crossing an ocean. But the Illinois, they're just there. And yeah, background broadcaster occasion that he first bought.
11: Oh, this is Uncle. I
12: know that.
11: I don't know if here or not. But,
12: Oh, this is so cool.
11: Yeah, he read the news for Channel 11. It's a 7, I think it's 7 o'clock is how he got started in broadcasting.
12: All right, so Donna has just passed me a laminated article from the Belleville Journal, Sunday, August 26th, 1990. And it's Don, like, placed by here. And maybe, could I hang on to this for a little bit?
11: Yeah,
12: we'll have one
11: fine.
12: Of our volunteers
11: no,
12: do a recording of it so that we can accompany our show with a recording of this article. But there's a lovely photograph of John at the soundboard at Mind's Eye. And it says only 10% of blind people use Braille. Yeah. All right. Thank you so much for bringing this. Yeah. I'll borrow it. Or maybe I can just take a photograph.
11: Oh, no, that's fine.
12: Kind of
11: you can, I mean.
12: Okay. I'll take good care.
11: I think I have a photo of it as well. So that's fine. You can have it.
12: All right. So then tell me more about his beginnings.
11: He read the news for Channel 11.
12: Yeah.
11: And a lot of people didn't think he was blind because he could read Braille so fast. He was an avid Braille reader since kindergarten. He was born blind. So that's all he ever read was Braille.
12: Mm-hmm.
11: I mean, it was amazing. I'd walk into the room sometimes just and see him read Braille so fast.
12: Mm-hmm.
11: And so he could read it he read Braille just like anybody else would read print. And it was amazing. He was a big Braille reader. He read Braille since kindergarten.
12: So. And how was the quality of his voice? Was that important too?
11: Yes. I have recording. I have tapes for you.
12: Oh, wonderful.
11: You might want to listen to.
12: All right.
11: But they're cassettes. And those are John's cassettes. There's one interview with Jack Buck.
12: I see that.
11: Yes. And then there's a couple others that I thought you might find interesting. He had a whole case of cassettes of stuff that he'd recorded through the years.
12: Wonderful.
11: Yes.
12: So Donna just handed me 4 cassette tapes. One has a Braille sticker on it. One says Radio Information Service. One says that it's the Jack Buck interview. So those will be wonderful. And can we digitize these and keep
11: sure.
12: them for our archives? I'll give you the tapes back, but we'll keep the digital copy for the
11: That's
12: archives.
11: Fine. That's fine.
12: Wonderful. Okay, so that'll be wonderful. We can include that with the show too.
11: And there's one of MCB convention where he actually it's a funny song and they fired one of the librarians and they did a protest and then he put a song this recording by this librarian.
12: Oh my God.
11: Yeah, so he sang it.
12: Maybe my next question is if he had a voice for the did he also sing?
11: Yes. Well, he didn't sing. No.
12: Okay.
11: He was not a singer.
12: Oh. Okay.
11: But he did have a wonderful radio voice.
12: Yeah.
11: In fact, when I was working at the hospital, if I got a phone call, they would come to my door and knock on my door and say, "Donna, your husband with the wonderful voice is on the phone." They would take turns talking to him, but just to talk to him because of his voice.
12: Yeah.
11: But now when you hear, he does have a good voice for recording. Yes.
12: So was his voice one of the things that first drew you to him?
11: Possibly. Possibly. And he did play piano. Oh, I mean, he was really good on, he was really good on piano. In fact, we had a piano at the house and that he had since he was a little boy. And I don't have it. Patty Shonwell has it. I don't know if you know her or not.
12: No.
11: But, okay. She lives a couple blocks from me. She's a totally blind lady, but she was a friend of ours and she's music. She does play piano, and anyway, I do have his piano.
12: That's wonderful. Oh, so does he play piano on the recording with the song?
11: Yes.
12: So we'll get to hear that too.
11: Yes.
12: Wonderful. So he was with Mind's Eye, first as a board operator and later as broadcast director for 33 years. I'm sure things changed a lot during that time. Did he ever talk about how things were changing or what?
11: Yes, when they started using the computer and went digital and all that, it was a learning experience for him because he had to learn the computer and how to deal with it with all the technology to use the computer. And that was a big change for him, but he adapted.
12: Yeah. That's definitely a theme of a lot of the chats we've been having lately about our history and, our broadcast director Tom Williams just moved on to a new position, a new career path, and left us. And when I spoke with him, that was a big thing that came up. Even recently, all of the technological changes that we've had to go through to continue providing her. So yeah, the nature of everything changed. Before we talk about anything, there's a story of a doctor here about your wing and how the information service played a part in that.
11: Jerry Billicke, who was the other person who worked at Mind's Eye at the time, he left before he retired, or he retired before John retired. Mm-hmm. Anyway, he recorded all uncut. In fact, I have a set of it. I also have it on DVD. He had just gotten a new camera, and he also took. So John asked him to record the wing. He wanted it on recording, mm-hmm. and so he recorded the wing, and he also did it on DVD. So I got the greatest way. And not only that, he went around to all the people out at our reception, talked to them, and always going. It's amazing. And then on that, we got married on a Saturday on May 4th, 1985, and then on Monday. The Monday after that Saturday, it was on the whole.
12: It was broadcast.
11: Yes, there's a call talk. He had one too. Jerry, we did on day. So I played the whole thing back.
12: Oh my gosh. And, I know that much.
11: And the listeners loved it, but the volunteers that I met through the years, it was incredible.
12: Yeah. I'm always calling our group the Mind's Eye family because we feel so close. Yes. This volunteers second, and so that would have been kind of a step for the Mind's Eye to see you come together and to partake your wedding now.
11: So the director at the time, Joe Kasparik, he was our DJ. He offered to be our DJ for our reception.
12: Oh,
11: that was
12: gosh.
11: His gift to us. It was great. I mean, and then the whole Mind's Eye, all the staff came to our wedding. We can do all this, but the staff came to our wedding. Yeah.
12: Oh, did you hear you have me?
11: Nice, but
12: all right. So you got action that area, yeah. Do any stories from John's time with Mind's Eye or your time with him stand out and kind of come back to mind as we approach our 50th anniversary? I'm sure there's a lot. And feel free to share them all.
11: I came to a lot of the volunteer appreciation dinners and that kind of stuff. That was really nice. Mm-hmm. And I forgot one. On our first anniversary, a friend of ours, Laura, who worked for Mind's Eye, her name was Laura, Laura Long, she helped us all the way through our wedding process, hopefully. She helped us when John became friends with her. She was a volunteer at Mind's Eye. Mm-hmm. Okay. Mm-hmm. And her and John became really good friends. So she started taking us places. I mean, it was great because she had a car and she would take us places. And we went to some things, different things. And she also took us to our apartment. And so she took it our places. And so it was just wonderful. And actually, she was in the hospital. She came and sat with me there that whole day that he passed away.
12: Yeah.
11: She lives in Farmington, Missouri now. But she's been a really good friend through the years. So, and on our first wedding anniversary, I took off and I surprised John by showing up at work at Mind's Eye.
12: Oh.
11: He walked in. I mean, he took his regular ride to work and everything. Mm-hmm. She came and picked me up early. Mm-hmm. I said, well, I'm going to work, you know, and I went downstairs and waited for Laura. Laura came and picked me up and took me over there. I was there when he got there.
12: Oh, my gosh.
11: And it was really cool. So I just surprised him. And so it was really a neat day.
12: Yeah. So you had an anniversary at the studio.
11: Yes.
12: And was the building, were we in the building that we're in now? Or I know we were always on the grounds of the shrine, but I think the building has changed a few times.
11: Yes, the building has changed a few times.
12: Yeah. And Laura sounds like a lovely person. Would you be willing to put me in touch with her just to see if she would be willing to chat?
11: And actually there's one of the recordings there. She's on one of the recordings there. She has a wonderful laugh, and she was a wonderful volunteer, and she was really good, and she was very sweet, and she's always been very sweet and a very good friend. Yes, I will.
12: Yeah.
11: I thought of that at a later time. I really thought she'd be a good person to she's got a lot of great stories, I'm sure.
12: Mm-hmm. Yeah. Well, and the volunteers are the heart of our organization, and we just couldn't do what we do without them. And yeah, so it's wonderful to connect with anyone who's worked with us in the past.
11: At the awards.

0: front window of the studio while Sister Laura was reading.
1: Oh my goodness.
0: And he, you know, apparently she just stopped for a moment, paused, and then kept going.
1: Oh my goodness.
0: But in the background, you can hear him release some colorful language. So we probably wouldn't want to play that in any events.
1: Yes.
0: But yeah, a deer came crashing through the front window of the studio. Actually two, the adult, I don't know if the adult or the baby came in first, but they both came in and yeah, Tom had a moment of fright and he didn't know how they were going to get out. And the adult deer backed up and actually its back hit the front door and pushed it open.
1: Wow.
0: And so they ended up coming in through the window and leaving through the door.
1: Oh my gosh.
0: Isn't that insane?
1: That is incredible.
0: Do you have any memories of Father Bonnie? We've been talking and thinking about him a lot.
1: Father Bonnie was wonderful. Yeah. I know he was very close to John. He was incredibly nice to John.
0: Yeah.
1: I remember what it was a quote when they asked him to about starting Mind's Eye RIS at the time. He said something about, John used to tell me it, something about, you don't know much about radio, and he knows about blind, what he knew about blind people that they couldn't see, or something like that.
0: Yeah.
1: And so he really didn't know what he was getting into.
0: Yeah.
1: But he did it, and he was a really nice man. And I know John told me, like, when his father passed, John's father passed away, Father Bonnie came and sat with him and his mom the whole night that father passed away.
0: Yeah.
1: And he was really a nice man.
0: Yeah. Yeah, we use that quote, and at this point, I don't know if we're using it exactly as it came out of Father Bonnie's lips, but the part that we always come back to is, yeah, he said something about he didn't know anything about radios and he didn't know anything about blindness, but if you think I can help, I'll do it.
1: Yes.
0: And it's just that beautiful spirit. And I like to think we still have that spirit in Mind's Eye, because we've really grown and changed a lot because of, needs that folks have come to us with. And yeah, even if we weren't really sure what we were getting into, we wanted to help. I know that he, was really interested in, motivation, and he would go to, hear these motivational speakers and learn more about how to get people motivated to help others. Were you familiar with any of that he used to do?
1: A little bit, not a whole lot. I'm not surprised though.
0: Yeah.
1: I'm not surprised at all.
0: Yeah.
1: He was just that kind of person.
0: Yeah. Did you ever meet Father Alan Mays?
1: I might have. I honestly don't know.
0: He was a friend of Father Bonnie's, and I think he drove him around a lot in the later years. I got to talk to him, and he's the one who told me about all those motivational speakers.
1: Okay. He would know better than me.
0: Yeah, but yeah, I have this vision of Father Bonnie's as a real go-getter and just ready to jump in whatever he needed to do.
1: Well, one day when it snowed, that was back in 1982, with the snow, it was like Saturday, and John couldn't work, and he could get up, and Father Bonnie and the director decided that they'd come on the air. And I don't know, there's probably not a recording of that anywhere, but John had it at one time. I heard it. It was incredible. They just turned things, and they called John and asked him how to get on the air, and he told them how to get on the air. And they did it. Just, they had no idea how what they were doing, but they watched them, and they got on the air, and people started calling in on like a call-in show, and said, you know, I think they were, after several days, they were so snowed in, they were just ready to talk to somebody, and they were excited, and they couldn't figure out how they even knew that Mind's Eye was on the air, but people turned on their radios, and there they were.
0: Oh my gosh.
1: And Father Bonnie, it was so funny to hear that, how they were getting on the air, him and Joe, Kathman.
0: So were they doing news and then also just kind of opening things up to call-ins?
1: I think they mainly just started talking. Just started talking and people started calling in.
0: Yeah. Well, I'm sure people had a lot of interesting things to say about their experience with that storm.
1: And it was.
0: Wow. Incredible. If they could get out or what was. Yeah. Yeah.
1: I got to work every day, but the first day I didn't make it because the buses didn't run.
0: Yeah.
1: But after that, I went every day.
0: Okay. So they didn't run for one day. That's pretty incredible.
1: Yes.
0: Yeah, I know my mom was in the hospital having me, and I think they were able to connect with somebody who had a big truck and they were able to get around.

0: ride home with, I think, like, her roommate, like, her husband had a big truck and was somehow able to give.
1: I'm not surprised because the bus would pick me up one day and got stuck because it couldn't go up the hill.
0: Oh, my gosh.
1: Yeah, so I'm sitting on the bus and it couldn't go. They had to send another bus after it. But I was there.
0: Oh, my gosh. So did Father Bonnie hire John?
1: I don't know.
0: Because when you said that he, you know, had to call him to find out how to get on the air, it makes me think, well, when he founded Mind's Eye, he didn't know much about radio, and he still wasn't intimately, you know, involved with its, with its workings, but he must have done a wonderful job of bringing in talented, dedicated people.
1: Yes. I honestly don't remember. I can't say. I wish I could. Some friends of mine might remember, but I honestly don't know.
0: I'm sure if John came on a few years after Father Bonnie, he must have bought his hiring. I just can imagine that he probably saw a kindred spirit in John, someone who was dedicated to serve people and bring them information that they needed. Any other reason to mind about Bonnie's? Yes.
1: I think he was a very sweet man, and he was incredible. He came to John's retirement party. And in fact, well, they had it at Mind's Eye at the restaurant.
0: Oh yeah, yeah, at the shrine.
1: Yeah, well, not at the restaurant, but it was the big room.
0: Right, at like maybe the convention center.
1: The convention center, yes.
0: Mm-hmm.
1: He had a retirement party there. It was really nice.
0: Oh my gosh! And when did he retire?
1: 2009, September 2009.
0: Right.
1: And he loved retirement. He loved Mind's Eye, but he loved retirement.
0: Yeah,
1: he didn't have to go over to Belleville every day from here. So it was nice.
0: Of course.
1: But he started exercising once he retired. He started going over to Paraquad 3 days a week to exercise.
0: Oh, wow.
1: Yeah.
0: What other things besides bowling, of course, what other things did you like to do together?
1: Like I said, he was very involved in MCB.
0: Mm-hmm.
1: And we went to a few American Council of the Blind conventions. Like, we went to Louisville, Kentucky, and we went to Las Vegas. 1 year they had it in Las Vegas, and that was really, really a neat experience to go places.
0: Yeah.
1: And I went 1 year to Cincinnati with him for Mind's Eye. They for their yearly in May they have a conference.
0: Mm-hmm.
1: I went to that a couple times with him.
0: Oh, cool. It's the IAAIS conference.
1: Yes.
0: International Association of Audio Information Services.
1: Yes. Yes. I went a couple times with that.
0: Yeah.
1: With him for that.
0: Yeah.
1: And one in Raleigh, North Carolina, I think it was. And then I went to Cincinnati with him.
0: Mm-hmm. Yeah. It's a wonderful group, the IAAIS members. They are... they host the radio information service type stations all over the country and even internationally. And I got to go to the conference. I got to go to my first IAAIS conference in Des Moines last year. And it was just wonderful.
1: Yeah.
0: There are incredible people so dedicated to what they do. And it's hard, as we all know, that it takes a lot of volunteers and a lot of dedicated people to keep a service like ours on the air. And it's, a wonderful people who are so dedicated.
1: Yeah. The Cardinal baseball fan, loves the Cardinal, was auntie, my mother was in
0: Granada.
1: Yeah. So we met him and was called baseball. And so he loved Cardinal. Actually, he had a brick at the Cardinal Stadium. It says, John and Donna together forever, fan together forever, something like that.
0: Mm-hmm.
1: And he was a Cardinal fan. And like we grow, like, I was the same music. He liked all music, jazz, mm-hmm. as well as country, but I kind of converted him to country music a lot.
0: Yeah.
1: But that was probably Cardinal baseball was the biggest thing. He loved cards.
0: Yeah, I think I'll go sign your house. Sorry, Sam.
1: Yes.
0: Yeah. Have you got a good audiscribe yet?
1: No, I have.
0: We'll look at the for
1: in fact, that was interesting because I thought, you can hear radio. But then Jason told me that, you guys describe other things that happened at the stadium. And I said, well, that makes sense.
0: Oh, yeah. Megan, our head of the program, who does the describing, she's a big Fred Bird fan. And so she loves describing the Fred Bird shenanigans, what he's up to, who he's poking with his beak.
1: Uh-huh. Cool.
0: But, yeah, that'd be great. We want to, I need to get you out sometime for one of those games. It's also just fun to have, you know, all of our clients out together at the stadium, and we sit together in a section because for now we need to stay close for the system to function. But it's really fun.
1: Cool.
0: So you liked to travel together?
1: Yeah, we went to Nashville 1 year. That was fun. We went on a bus with a group of seniors, and there's a lot of fun. We went, all of our friends went with, but all on the bus, in like a certain group, and we enjoyed it. We went to the Grand Prix.
0: Mm-hmm. I was saying, you're pretty fast in your own to know.
1: That was probably 2010. Mm-hmm. And so that was probably one of the biggest things. And his family, he was very involved. Well, I mean, his sister passed away. His sister was like 8 years older than him, and she passed away before he did. Mm-hmm. And she had two children. And they're all grown, and now I still see his niece, and she has three daughters, so I have great nieces.
0: Mm-hmm.
1: And she lives over in Troy, Illinois.
0: Okay.
1: Yes.
0: Not too far from us.
1: And the girls are all grown up, and one just got engaged.
0: Mm-hmm.
1: And so he would be very excited about that. He would love to play at a wedding and everything.
0: I'm going to close the door real quick.
1: Thank you.
0: I think we've got someone cleaning up here at SCB.
1: Looks that way.
0: So he was close with his family.
1: Yes. We always went over at Christmas over to Lori's, and he loved his great nieces. He's got three great nieces. They're like, well, now they're like 24, 23, 21, like that. And they little was like on the same time. One year they got a motorcycle. Anyway, so they got on and he got on and they didn't ride around, but they were all in the house and everything. I got sure him being, you know, on the side with the girls. And then one year they, Lori, my husband, got a purpose and the landing. And so the pictures of the girl, John holding the gun. And so they had lots of fun with him.
0: Yeah. Now, you said when you came to St. Louis, are you not from St. Louis originally?
1: No, I was born down in Missouri.
0: Okay.
1: Right. Down in the Canary, in Belmont, Missouri, with Paramount.
0: And did you come to Louis for work?
1: In school. Okay. I mean, we lived this for infancy for a few years until I was 11. From about the time I was like seven or eight till I was 11, we lived in Memphis, Tennessee. And actually before that, anyway, when I was about 11, we moved to St. Louis.
0: Okay. All right, so I'm starting to see where that love of country music really started.
1: Yeah. Maybe so. My parents were big country music fans, so that's probably where it started. My sister doesn't like it at all, but I did.
0: So I think we're coming close to our time being up for our ear-to-ear interview. But I just want to talk a little bit more about how you and John... I don't know, how the Radio Information Service played a role in your relationship. I know you talked about the volunteers being so close with you and broadcasting your wedding on the radio station and you getting to surprise him on your anniversary at the studio. Do any other stories come up?
1: Not that so much, but I think it helped me become a part of the blind community as well, because I eventually got my radio so I could listen.
0: Yeah.
1: And well, our, like I said, our whole life, like not only our wedding, but then after when we were getting ready to get married, then we had, we moved into an apartment. And so that was all talked about. I mean, well, he would go to work the next day and talk back because he had a talk back show every day from 1 to 2. And so he would go to work and talk about, well, today we're moving into our apartment, or today we got our furniture came. And then, because I was surprised by, I had a wedding, they surprised me at where I work with a wedding shower. And so he would talk about that kind of thing. And then just then we bought our house. He told him we bought our house. So our life pretty much was on mind's eye from one way or another. But that was okay. It was.
0: Did you ever run into a listener who knew more about you than you wanted them to?
1: Well, not really. It was all good. Yeah. You know, everybody was good, and it just all, you never said anything inappropriate or nothing you weren't supposed to.
0: Sure.
1: So things are good.
0: Did you get to listen to his show every day, or had?
1: And when I wasn't working, yes.
0: Yeah. It's the tape's been the actually core thing, or
1: I guess I don't know.
0: I mean, now we just need to still and easy to hang on to it.
1: Yeah.
0: But yeah. Well, we've got the tapes that you provided, so that'll be great for.
1: I had to buy a cassette player to play those before I could, when I was going through everything.
0: Yeah.
1: Because I didn't have a cassette player.
0: Yeah, that's definitely changed. I did a beat demonstration at an elementary school when the student's son, Logan, was being with Laura for work that he done for the Foundation Fighting Blindness. And I was doing a presentation for the students just to tell them a little bit about what Mind's Eye does. And I brought up on the slides a picture of one of our radios. And I asked them if they knew what it was. None of them knew. The closest they came was one of them raised their hand and asked if it was some kind of a speaker. So, yeah, things have really changed.
1: Yes, we did play beatball. John did play beatball.
0: Oh, good.
1: He could hit the ball. He didn't like running to the base. Mm-hmm. He was not a good runner, but he could hit the ball. And when I played, they had to cover him. I had to wear a blindfold. Because I could see well enough to hit the ball.
0: Yeah.
1: So I can't see. I don't have good vision, but I don't have bad vision. I'm kind of in between. Mm-hmm. So, he could hit the ball. And he did play a little bit for one season. It wasn't his favorite thing to do.
0: Yeah.
1: He was more of a reader and writer. He loved to write. He wrote for the Missouri Council of the Blind. They put out a quarterly magazine, and he published that for several years. Because he loved writing.
0: Oh, wow.
1: Yeah, he went to university, actually somewhere. I have some mail about it. He went to the same university to write English. He's been a teacher of mine. So to read, he was there. It was a great college. I was not, so it was always nice when I needed to spell something. He would spell things for me.
0: I mean, since you brought up your vision, I wanted to ask you, would you mind sharing a little bit about your vision journey and maybe John's as well? Just for our listeners who might be curious or who, it's sure. Nice to hear other people's stories about how they work with their vision.
1: I was born with cataracts. I think possibly my mother might have had a light case of German measles when she was pregnant with me. But at the time, they didn't think that's what it was. But when after I was born and they figured out I had an eye condition, they think maybe that's what happened. And anyway, I had several eye surgeries, and then later I developed glaucoma because of all the eye surgeries, and I had eye surgery for glaucoma, but that was in 2001, and I'm good. I can see pretty good out of my right eye. I don't see much out of my left eye, and I don't have much peripheral vision.
0: Okay.
1: Straight ahead, I do pretty good.
0: Mm-hmm.
1: But, and John was born totally blind, and that's it. He's always been totally blind. He went to Missouri School for the Blind, and he graduated, went on 12 years to the Missouri School for the Blind, and he loved to play piano.
0: And that's where he learned to be a whiz at Braille reading.
1: Yes.
0: Yeah, yeah. Did they have any of the competitions? Like they do, now they have Braille reading speed competitions. I bet he would have dominated.
1: Yes, in fact, I'm sure he would. I'm going over to represent Missouri Council of the Blind on the 15th. To February to be at the Braille Challenge.
0: Oh, cool.
1: Yes. I don't think they really had much competition there back when he was in school. But he would have been very good at it. And he was an avid Braille reader. He wanted everything in Braille.
0: Yeah.
1: I mean, he Brailled our washer and our dryer, our microwave, put labels on it, everything in Braille.
0: Yeah, absolutely. And are you a good Braille reader or?
1: No, when I was going to school, they started teaching me Braille. Mm-hmm. Then they realized that I could see well enough to read print,
0: mm-hmm.
1: which I can't read regular size print. I need larger print. But then they quit teaching me Braille. I should have kept it up. I know the alphabet. In fact, when I was working at, well, here and at the Service Club for the Blind, I was the Braille transcriber. I know how to do it on the computer with all that.
0: Right.
1: I know how to do all that. And it was nice because I do know the alphabet. And so if my pages got out of order, I could put them back in order.
0: Right.
1: I know how to do that.
0: Right. And do you use any assisted technology now when you're reading?
1: Mainly on my iPhone.
0: Yeah.
1: I do everything on my iPhone, I would say.
0: Okay.
1: Yeah.
0: Okay. Do you use the screen reader or the magnification function?
1: I do both.
0: Okay. It's always just interesting to hear how everyone's individual vision journey and how they are adapting to their specific situations.
1: Yes.
0: And I think it's nice to share those things.
1: I think because of John's situation, and that really helped me through life to learn to figure out things and how to do things. And it really helped me grow as a person.
0: Oh, that's wonderful. It sounds like you had such a lovely relationship.
1: We did. I think we had a wonderful, really good marriage.
0: And Mind's Eye, RIS, is so lucky to have had John and you as part of our family.
1: Well, it worked out very nice for us. They were a wonderful place for him to work, and they were good people, and it gave him a job, and we were able to, live our life and buy a house and get it paid for and, just have a life, because him and I both had, jobs.
0: Yeah.
1: And that's not always easy for a lot of blind people.
0: Yeah.
1: But we were lucky. We had good jobs and we stuck with them for several years.
0: Yeah. I feel like, all things I hope are getting better, and with more attention to accessibility and equity with employment. But it's wonderful that even back in a time when I think it was probably even harder to have that employment equity, that you were able to find those jobs. And even though being an X-ray technician was boring at times.
1: No, I was a dark
0: room. Or developer. I'm sorry.
1: Yeah, a
0: developer.
1: And because I worked in the darkroom, handled the film.
0: Yeah.
1: And so that was, in fact, the person that worked there before me was totally blind. And so she taught me the day I went in for my interview. She goes, this is how, this is how this works. And so she trained me like 15 minutes before I got the job.
0: That's so cool.
1: So she knew, so because you don't need that kind of thing, you're in the darkroom. You don't need vision.
0: Yeah, it's probably an asset to be
1: more
0: accurate.
1: I think it really is.
0: Mm-hmm.
1: Yeah.
0: Mm-hmm. Yeah. Yeah. Well, thank you so much for talking with me today.
1: It was fun.
0: It's just been a pleasure. And we have a lovely picture of John. He's got a big smile, and he's got a little bit tousled brown hair, a little bit graying at the temples, a little bit of a receding hairline, but just a really charming expression, and a vibrant blue buttoned-up shirt. And it just looks like he was a real treat.
1: He was very active in his church.
0: Yeah.
1: He was a deacon in our church, and he was also in the worship ensemble in our church. He played piano.
0: Yeah.
1: And he loved our church, and that was really a good thing. We were very involved in.
0: Yeah. It's wonderful to hear these stories. I think sometimes people have an idea of folks who are blind or have low vision as being somewhat isolated, but he and you were such active members of the community, and not just the blindness community, but your spiritual community and traveling and playing, bowling and playing beatball, and so it's wonderful to hear about your lives together.
1: Our church was wonderful. Our church always treated us like, they always, even now, treated like people, not blind people.
0: Mm-hmm.
1: They don't make a big deal over us, but we're involved in anything we want to be involved in. I've been on the pastor search committee twice. Like I said, John was a deacon. He was also our Sunday school teacher.
0: Mm-hmm.
1: And they just treat us like everybody else, and which is wonderful.
0: Yeah, absolutely.
1: And they really have been there for me when John passed. And I mean, they came and sat with me in hospice.
0: Yeah.
1: And they were really wonderful to me.
0: That's good. I'm glad you had that wonderful support.
1: It was hard to go back, but I did.
0: Yeah. Yeah. Yeah, they're your family.
1: Yeah.
0: Thank you so much.
1: Sure.
0: I hope we can talk again sometime.
1: Sure. I'm coming to the soiree.
0: All right. So Donna will be joining us at the soiree, and she, as a member of the treasurer of MCB,
1: No, I'm PR person.
0: PR person. I'm sorry. As the PR representative with MCB presented us with a sponsorship check. And so they'll be joining us for the soiree and we'll have a table for all our MCB friends. And yeah, we'll see you there.
1: In memory of John.
0: Oh, yes. And it's in memory of John, of course. Yeah. It's an honor.
1: It is.
0: Thank you.
1: I thought it all worked out very nicely.
0: Yes.
1: Perfect timing.
0: Perfect. Thank you.
2: An article from the Belleville Journal, dated Sunday, August 26, 1990. John Wiedlich Plays It by Ear, by Lois Kendall, staff writer. John Wiedlich's personal passions coincide perfectly with his career responsibilities. As an avid reader who loves performing before an audience, Wiedlich is able to touch on both areas in his job. Wiedlich, 44, is program director for the Radio Information Service for the Blind and Handicapped at the Shrine of Our Lady of the Snows in Belleville. Wiedlich, who was born blind, coordinates the efforts of more than 200 volunteer readers at the radio station. He handles scheduling, programming, and runs the control board. "We're a closed-circuit radio station. 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"If a person is blind or print handicapped, unable to turn pages for some reason, we will install a receiver in his home. Our volunteers read broadcast material that people would want to read if they could see, newspapers, books, and magazines." Wiedlich also hosts a radio call-in show, Talkback, from 1 to 2 p.m. 4 days a week. He interviews guests, tosses out quizzes, and takes on-air calls from listeners. "Because of our particular audience, we often have guests who talk about how they have adjusted to their blindness or other disability," Wiedlich said. "One day, a man called in to talk about losing his sight. He didn't want to leave his house because he thought people would stare at him. He felt isolated and alone. Then a friend talked him into going out to dinner, and nothing bad happened. He encouraged other listeners to get out and enjoy themselves." Born with a damaged optic nerve, Wiedlich says he learned about the world through other senses and from what others described to him. He attended the Missouri School for the Blind for 12 years, then earned his master's degree in English at St. Louis University. "Wiedlich did practice teaching for a while, but I wasn't sure that was what I wanted to do," he said. "I liked the classroom work, but not all the paperwork." So he went to broadcast school in the early 70s and landed a job in the news department at KPLR-TV, Channel 11. For the next 2.5 years, he conducted interviews, attended news conferences, and wrote scripts to accompany film strips. He also did on-air news reports every morning. "It was hectic, but fun," he said. "Everything had to be 15 seconds long. I learned to write very short. I'd write the stories in Braille, then type them up for the news director to read." Wiedlich left KPLR in 1975, moving to the radio station the following year. 5 years ago, he married Donna, who is partially sighted and works at St. Joseph's Hospital in Kirkwood developing X-rays. One of Wiedlich's many off-duty interests is the Braille Revival League. "We are trying to promote the teaching and use of Braille," he said. "Only 10% of blind people use Braille. The tendency today is to listen to books on tape instead of reading, but people still need the medium of reading and writing in order to learn spelling, punctuation, and grammar. If you can't write, how can you make out a grocery list, label a record album, write a letter? If all reading is done by listening, you're illiterate." Once trained as a classical pianist, with the musical notes learned through Braille, Wiedlich continues to play the piano, but mostly by ear now. "I used to play with a group and still occasionally perform at wedding receptions or dances," he said. "Mostly I play jazz, pop, and old standards." Being born blind, Wiedlich said he never thought much about adjusting to the sighted world. "It's just something you live with," he said. "There are some obvious things you can't do, like driving and reading print copy, so the biggest problems are transportation and access to materials." "The attitudes of sighted persons can be a problem as well," he said. "I believe those attitudes are getting better, but many people still think you can't do things that they use sight to do," Wiedlich said. "Often when a blind person goes into a restaurant or store with a sighted person, the waitress or clerk will ask the sighted person what you want. Sometimes people have a tendency to speak to you loudly, like they do when someone doesn't understand English. They ask things like, 'Do you need help dialing the phone?'" People are surprised to find out a blind person can dress himself, Wiedlich said with a wry grin. He added, "There's still a lot of ignorance about what it is to be blind. People have difficulty dealing with someone they perceive as different."
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4: Good evening.
3: This evening, look for clear skies. Tonight, expect clear skies with a low near 85. Wednesday, expect sunshine with a high near 103. Wednesday night, look for overcast skies with a low near 91. Thursday, expect sunshine with a high near 100. Get your weather every hour right here on Mind's Eye Radio, your virtual news stand. In Belleville and Fairview Heights, it's sunny and 94 degrees. In O'Fallon, it's sunny and 91 degrees.
4: 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But what about hybrid cars? I'm Casey Morabito. Welcome to Voices of Innovation. Hybrid cars take the best of two different engine types to make one super efficient vehicle. Almost all hybrids on the road today combine a standard gasoline engine with an electric motor. While these cars are being hailed as state-of-the-art, it turns out that the first hybrids were actually made at the dawn of the auto revolution. Victor Woke is a pioneer in the field of hybrid electric vehicles.
5: The hybrid was conceived of way back in the late 1890s, and hybrids were actually built. One of them is in the Ford Museum in Dearborn. And the reason why the hybrid was developed way back then is that the small internal combustion engines which were available might take 20 seconds to bring a car up to a rip-roaring speed of 30 miles an hour. And someone thought of the idea of giving the internal combustion engine a little help with batteries and an electric motor to bring it up to 30 miles an hour in, let's say, 12 seconds instead of the old turtle speed. The problem there was that by the time the patent was issued, it was applied for in 1900, by the time it was issued in 1905, the gasoline engine had been so improved that you can get up to 30 miles an hour in 10 seconds.
4: While the gasoline engine performed better, it also polluted more. By the 1960s, it became clear to lawmakers that new regulations and car types would have to be developed. And that's when the hybrid got a second incarnation. Voices of Innovation is presented by the American Association of Engineering Societies.
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9: Hello and welcome to St. Louis Magazine. This is Sue Bolin, your reader, and it is the first week of the month of September. And I have the September issue. It is the annual A-List Awards, the best of the metro area, as chosen by the readers and the editors. And we're going to, speaking of editors, here's the letter from the editor, Jared Medlin. Every city has great restaurants, beautiful parks, talented artists, and successful businesses. What sets one place apart from another is the people behind them, the ones who decide to build something instead of waiting for someone else to do it. That spirit runs through this year's A-List Awards. Yes, you'll find hundreds of readers' choice winners selected by St. Louisans, along with our editors' favorite discoveries. But taken together, these pages tell a larger story. They capture a region that continues to reinvent itself through imagination, persistence, and an unmistakable sense of place. What makes the A-List distinctive is that it doesn't simply reward longevity or popularity. Every year captures a moment in the city's evolution. Some honorees are creating entirely new experiences, from neighborhood gathering spaces and family-focused businesses to inventive wellness concepts and cultural collaborations. Others are preserving the traditions while giving them a new life, whether by revitalizing historic corners of the city, introducing fresh artistic voices, or creating places where strangers become neighbors. Throughout these pages, you'll meet entrepreneurs, artists, and small business owners whose work extends well beyond the walls of their organization. They're creating the kinds of places and experiences that make people want to stay a little longer, come back a little sooner, and invite someone else along. That same spirit of stewardship and possibility extends far beyond the businesses featured in this issue. As you'll read on page 93, Peter Hoffman is helping neighborhoods reclaim long vacant buildings. Miriam Keller is leading an effort to modernize St. Louis's zoning code. Marvin Alvanzo Gear is preserving the stories and culture legacy of North St. Louis. Gabe Lorenzo is preparing workers for an economy increasingly shaped by artificial intelligence. And Anthony D'Astingio is helping coordinate services for some of the region's most vulnerable residents. And in leaders like Ruth Kinn, whose mentorship is helping guide a new generation of civic institutions, and Brad Dean, who's working to redefine how visitors and residents experience St. Louis, and a clear picture emerges. Their work looks different on the surface, but it shares a common purpose, creating a stronger, more connected region. This issue also celebrates two people whose stories capture the spirit in other ways. Visionary Award winner Pastor Andre Alexander is proving that determined local leadership can transform neighborhoods one home at a time. And Cardinals All-Star Jordan Walker reminds us that breaking through moments, whether on a city block or under a ballpark's bright lights, have a way of inspiring the entire region. Award issues naturally celebrate excellence, but they're also snapshots in time. Flip through these pages a decade from now, and you'll likely recognize businesses that became institutions, organizations that reshaped neighborhoods, and leaders whose influences extended far beyond what anyone imagined in 2026. That's part of the joy of assembling an issue like this. It reminds us that today's newcomers often become tomorrow's landmarks, and that the people shaping St. Louis aren't waiting for the future to arrive. They're busy creating it. Jarrett Medlin, Editor-in-Chief. The first group of 2026 A-List Awards is Food, Drink, and Nightlife. And the first one we're going to, first group are the editor's favorites. Hot Hebrevoy, Bougie Bites, plant-based comfort food like the Blue Oyster St. Paul Sandwich, Virar Cartel Tacos, and Bougie AF Burger gets their dynamic personality from owner Latoya Elnora Thompson and her culinary team. The year-old Overland restaurant also continues to bring its popular fare to the streets with its Originals food truck. But leave your meat cleaver at home. Pierce Creek. No, you can't actually wrangle the cow that's becoming dinner, but Pierce Creek offers the next best thing. The beef is from the owner's herd, and it can be butchered to your specification. There's also a massive deli menu, from baklava French toast to beef burrata to the award-winning cheeseburger. Your needs will be well met here. Schwani Beautifully in Tona. Zetonia. The aroma and flavors are seductive and overwhelming at this big, bright O'Fallon, Missouri outpost of Middle Eastern delectables. Charcoal grills favor the meat. Cilantro, lemon, and tomatoes add their perfumes. Seasonings are complex and it's fresh, and the piatta bread is warm. Expect family-like services. Another one is the Olympian Effort Cafe Amala. Years after her young son declared her the best cooker, Amy Pappas Laurie has turned that praise into Cafe Amala, a warm, family-driven by her Greek heritage and successful private chef business, housed in welcoming 60-seat bi-level space. The former dental hygienist serves fresh Greek, Mediterranean, and Middle, pardon me, she serves Greek, Mediterranean, and Middle Eastern-inspired fare, much of it amped up by her family's Greek olive oil, a special oregano, and high-quality feta cheese. Fried zucchini, the Poly Grill. The fried zucchini hides in plain sight at Overland's Poly Grill. On the breakfast side of the menu, it takes up just one line and doesn't even have a description. This unassuming treatment bellies the magnificence, though. The vegetables flawlessly pan-fried, golden, gilded with important Palestine olive oil, and coated in sumac for one of the most flavorful vegetable dishes in town. Detroit and St. Louis, Nicky Slice's Pizza Club. The opening of Nick Williams' brick-and-mortar pickup location gave the entrepreneur more space for over-the-top Detroit-style creations like lasagna pizza, trophy slices with crispy chicken nuggets, and dumps like a truck, which comes loaded with pork and chive dumpling sausages. Williams also added sides and desserts with his signature spin. Tootsie tiramisu, anyone? Pie and pineapple. Dole Whip at Humble Pie Pizza. Pizziola Mark Lucas tops a sweet and spicy wicky wacky pizza with pineapple, bacon jam, and jalapenos. So go ahead and double down and get a golden pine-flavored float made with Dole Whip, the dairy-free soft serve that became a Disney theme park icon. Together, they're tropical 1-2 punch that tastes like summer. Two-oven pie. Nettie's Pizza Den. After taking a break from opening restaurants, Chef Mike Randolph returns with 45-seat nostalgia-packed Clayton Pizzeria, named for his great aunt and inspired by her home cooking. The streamlined menu features a hybrid-style pizza that's cooked in two different ovens, resulting in crisp, sturdy crust built for pickup and delivery, plus a handful of reasonably priced starters, including the Stellar House Salad for a mere $7.50. Coffee and cocktails. Zenasa, the Colombian trio behind this award-winning Clayton Cafe, takes a traditional approach to coffee, ensuring every cup is balanced so that the delicate flavors can shine through. The same care goes into their new line of cocktails, from espresso martinis to lavender margaritas. Feast for the senses and the heart. Pasta Stories Fave. After fleeing Ukraine just hours before the Russian invasion, Talasinia Hybrokrishanam found herself in St. Louis with little but a talent for pastry and a dream to create a new life. At her stunning Central West End bakery, she has not only realized her vision, but has also given St. Louis some of the most outstanding pastries and macarons. They're delicious, as they are heartfelt. Viet Santi Vibes, Mortar and Pistol. That Nguyen's Vietnamese heritage and Reni Java's Pakistanian background are starting points for a fusion of Asian influences extending from Malaysia to Nepal to Korea. Comfort foods such as Mom's Pot Stickers and Lemongrass Chicken share space with the globally inspired Shrimp Mousse on Toast and the quintessential American Skirt Steak Sliders. Fiesta for the Eyes, Mexican Barrel House. During a lengthy planning and construction process, owner Alfredo Flores channeled his creative energy into designing every inch of the interior. It is new 8,700-square-foot Creve-Coeur restaurant, collecting authentic decor that showcases his family's rich American, Mexican-American heritage. Hamishi Rabu, the Gin Room. Habeshi Rabu devoted four decades of her life to serving St. Louis diners, and though we wept when she retired in 2022, we unselfishly understood that it was time for her to live life on her terms. Now, after numerous adventures, Mom is back at her daughter Natasha Barini's restaurant and bar, the Gin Room. She got bored, Natasha jokes, although we all know the real reason for her return. Nobody makes Barani feel more fulfilled than showing her love through her food. Food Truck to Force for Community. Fufu and Sauce. Growing up in Tongo, Aljo Husan was surrounded by friends and family, but she felt like she was on her own after moving to the U.S. She noticed she wasn't alone in feeling this way and began cooking to connect with her community. Now at her brick and mortar, she's serving it more than delectable West African cuisine. She has created an inclusive gathering spot for everyone, where everyone feels at home. Funky Fishnets, Extra Wave. The playful seafood destination from the Yellow Belly and Lazy Tiger team brings East Coast fish house vibes to the restored Centennial Malt House. 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His Delmar Marker District Pizzeria, Del Bono, is the embodiment of this idea. Resilience and adaptability. Adam and Jason Tilford of Session Taco, La Paz Mod Tex, and Sabarasa. The Tilford brothers have a decade-long reputation for re-envisioning Mexican eateries. Their current metamorphosis includes 3 laid-back sessions, taco locations, and 2 new concepts, comfort food and cocktails, at Sober Mess in St. Charles and ocean-influenced modern dishes of La Paz Mod Mex in the Central West End. Mango Mornings, Noon and Night. Cibo Italiano. It's hard to imagine a better start to the day than Italian breakfast, whether it's donut-like bonbonne and coffee, eggs and tomato sauce, or pizzette with eggs, Lugana sausage and mozzarella. Grazie onto the Michael Del Pietro Group for this all-day gem in University City. James Beard Award winner, Nora Nalick, a salute to Nalick, recipient of the 2026 Best Chef Midwest Award and owner of Treat Box and Tev's on the Ridge. The prestigious award marks the first such honor for St. Louis chefs after a 9-year drought. Posh Booth Broth, Kisamoto Mendo, an interior's lovely sides like roasted shiitake peppers and grilled chicken nibbles are good. Who cares? What matters is that broth, nearly opulent, rich, and supple as thick cream. The Takanashi broth is magnificent, one of the best bowls of ramen in town. Here we have hidden gems, secret spots worth seeking. In the Central West End, the Jujube Inn is a tiki-inspired walk-in, only siblings to reservations, only mainlander. On South Grand, the 24-seat Mother May I Serve playful, affordable cocktails beneath Minestro Mexicalio, tucked behind a cleverly disguised bookcase. Then there's Nate's Kosher Deli in Clayton, where order for killer corned beef sandwiches are picked up throughout an unmarked door on Forsyth while the kitchen remains hidden down the hill. Soul Squared, Soul to Soul. Upscale Southern comfort is the vibe here, a classy, cool cocktail lounge where down-home fare is rendered into extravagant plates such as pot roast and chicken and waffles. Imagine a tapas like turkey and green-stuffed egg rolls. Acres of green space in the back are concealed from street view. Hot in more ways than one, Spicy Chef. St. Louis has plenty of authentic Chinese restaurants, but even so, some stand out, like the well-appointed place that leans toward the Hunan Sichuan sides of cuisine, but covers a range of China's fare. Stir-fried lamb has a hot, bright sparkle. Farm-style eggplant is a garlicky delight. East Loop meets West Africa. Africana. Unless you regularly dine at Lago's, most of the menu here is going to be more confusing than Chicago's Lower Wacker Drive. But tuck into those thick, rich stews, soups, mounds of fragrant jollop rice, and ruffy balloons of fufu, and you're feeling right at home. Monstrously good, onai. Japanese izukaya culture gets an outrageous anime-flavored interpretation at this intimate and offbeat destination for sushi and ramen. Surprises abound, from some dinner-worthy fries to salmon cakes battered in red-hot riblet crumbs. It's worth a visit just for the wild decor and those glowing omi monster masks. Then we have Hot Messin' Around, Mess Hall at Second Shift Brewery. Chef John Messenbarger is so serious about doing British fare right that he has fresh fish flown in every morning for the fish and chips. But he also injects plenty of Southern and St. Louis flair into the dishes, such as mushy pea and curry bone marrow with chips. They even set the table for you. Scott's, one of the year's rising stars, has debuted in Midtown. Specialties such as house-made pasta, fried artichokes that are delightful here in the three-room cozy diner party atmosphere makes for a memorable evening. It's like a meal in your own house without having to clean up afterwards. Beginner's luck, Aubrey. So apparently two guys said, hey, let's put on a show or a restaurant. And just like that, this Trace Chill Bistro started oozing charm and class and some very fine food. Much of the appeal is in the low-key New York City atmosphere, but a compact menu offers top-level meals and excellent service. Head to the mezzanine for a quiet date night respite. Now we're going into the reader's choice. Nathaniel Reed Bakery. James Beard Award semifinalist Nathaniel Reed always delights with impeccably crafted pastries, artisan breads, cakes, sandwiches, and signature macarons. 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Best Bar, Helen Fitzgerald Irish Grill and Pub. 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Finalists in that category were Narwhals Crafted and Cybergs. Bar to drink alone in, Cybergs. Cybergs' extensive drink menu with a variety of cocktails, wine, beer, and more pairs well with its famous wings, making a night alone a great opportunity for sports and excellent eats. And the finalist in that category, Little Lager and Narwhals Crafted. Barbecue, Pappy's Smokehouse. Slow smoke ribs, pulled pork, brisket, and legendary sides have kept Pappy's Smokehouse at the forefront of the St. Louis barbecue. Each tray is a reminder that great barbecue is worth waiting for. Finalists in that are Salt and Smoke and Sugar Fire Smokehouse. For breakfast, the Shack Breakfast and Lunch. Known for a playful menu and a generous portions, the Shack serves everything from hearty skillets and omelets to pancakes, burritos, and classic baked breakfast favorites. Finalists in this group, Hatched STL and Songbird. Here's a reader's choice for brewery, Four Hands Brewing Company. As one of St. Louis's largest craft breweries, Four Hands has the power to create great beer and make a great impact on the community. Through its citywide initiative, the brewery has raised nearly $500,000 for local nonprofits. Runners-up are the finalists of Civil Life Brewing Company and Shafley. The best brunch is the Shack Breakfast and Lunch. The Shack's immersive breakfast menu is matched only by its lunch menu, which offers delicious sandwiches, wraps, and burgers, making it the perfect option for brunch. Finalists in that category were Songbird and Twisted Tavern. Now we have the category of burger, and the High Point Drive-In is the winner in that category. This multi-unit local concept puts a creative spin on the classic roadside burger by using a proprietary brisket, chuck, short rib, beef blend, and inventive toppings. Perhaps better, never better than when they are on the signature Arch Deluxe Double Burger. Finalists in the burger category were Max Local Eats and Stacked STL. Taylor Lawton, Twisted Tree Steakhouse, is the chef in this category. Executive Chef Tyler Lawton is known for both his technical skill and genuine hospitality. His commitment to exceptional cooking and creating a welcoming dining experience has earned a loyal following of recent repeat customers. Finalist in this category was Chastain Canona at Canona's Hawaiian Grill and Nick Bogner at Soto. Chinese restaurant, Corner 17. The popular spot in the Loop serves up house-made noodles and a wide range of traditional Chinese fare. Finalists in that category, Sesame and Yang Ching. Chocolatier, Crown Candy Kitchen. Crown Candy Kitchen's delicious chocolates come in all shapes and sizes. Peanut butter cups, cherry cordials, custom chocolate bars, or even a gateway arch bar, all served in a classic St. Louis setting. Finalists in the chocolatier category were Bissinger's and Chocolate Chocolate Chocolate. Cocktails. Planter House is the winner in the cocktail category with a variety of seasonal cocktails and a long list of classics. The OG cocktail joint offers both variety and quality. Finalists in that category were Norwal's Crafted and The Fountain on Locust. Coffee House, Shaw's Coffee. Nested on the hill, Shaw's Coffee roast beans that have been sourced from around the world and wrap coffee lovers in a relaxing neighborhood environment. Finalist in the Coffee House category is Coarse Coffee Roasters and Upshot Coffee. Cupcakes. Jilly's Cupcake Bar and Cafe. Jilly's has won Food Network's Cupcake War twice, and USA Today named it one of the top 10 places to get a gourmet cupcake in the nation. With its list of monthly specialties and everyday favorites, Jilly's is a standard barrier for the local cupcake scene. And the finalist in that category was The Cup and Sweet Art. Desserts, Nathaniel Reed Bakery. Nathaniel Reed's decadent desserts delight both the eyes and the taste buds. Whether you're in the mood for chocolate, for cookies, cakes, meringues, or macaroons, Nathaniel Reed Bakery has just the thing. And the finalist in the dessert category was The Fountain on Locust and Russell's Cafe. If you're looking for a diner, Southwest Diner is the place to go. It takes the inspiration from the American Southwest. Breakfast items include ajure ranchero and carne avocado, pork shoulder braised with red chili, and lunch serves up tortas, enchiladas, sopapillas, and smash burger, topped with the green chili, of course. Finalist in the diner category, Courtesy Diner and Dave's Diner. 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Donuts. Old Town Donuts. Old Town Donuts continues and combines its winning streak this year by beating out 63 other donut shops across the country to nab the 64th title of Best Donuts in America. Try an old-fashioned donut fritter or a simple classic glazed. You can't go wrong here. And the finalists in the donut category were Donut Drive-In and the Donut Shop. Farmers Markets, Tower Grove is the winner in that category. For more than two decades, the Tower Grove Farmers Market has brought together makers, artisans, and food producers. Open Saturday mornings and Tuesday afternoons, it's a community favorite. Finalist in that category is Soulard Market and the Summit All Seasons Market. Fine Dining Restaurant, the winner is Trattoria Tacosta. Trattoria Tacosta brings sophisticated Italian cuisine to Sunset Hills. For dinner, enjoy an indulgent lobster ravioli, tutamar, or shrimp scampi, paired with an excellent wine from its extensive selection. And the finalists in the fine dining were Sado and Twisted Tree Steakhouse. 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

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Can't miss classics include pan-seared trout almondine, confit duck leg, croque madame. Classic French and seasonal desserts options are worth leaving room for. The finalists in this category are Café Provençal and La Bamboucherie. Fried chicken. The winner in that category is Hodak's Restaurant and Bar. Hodak's Fried Chicken continues to hold St. Louisans' hearts. Established in 1962, the restaurant features daily specials alongside its famous golden fried chicken. Finalist in the chicken category, Grace Meat and Three and Hobos at the Legion. Now, here's one that there's no... How do you know why it's a category? Frozen custard. And the winner is, obviously, Ted Drews. Ted Drews has dished out the world-famous frozen custard to St. Louisans since 1929, and its popularity has only grown. Visit his locations on Chippewa or South Grand to see exactly why. Finalist in this category was Andy's Frozen Custard and Fritz's Frozen Custard. Greek restaurant, Olympia Kebab House in Tarvinia. Olympia got its start in 1980 as a Greek-style deli, but today it's known for its charming interior and patio dining. Perfect place to tuck into a plethora of Greek cuisine, including gyros, mouskata, and spakakotada. Finalists in that category were Michael's Bar and Grill and Spiro's Restaurant. Now we have grocery store. Dierbergs Market is the winner in that category. 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Finalists in that category were Fresh Thyme and Schnucks. Happy Hour. 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Finalists in that category were Helen Fitzgerald's Irish Grill and Pub and Twisted Tree Steakhouse. Hidden Gem Restaurant. This scenic spot in Columbia, Illinois, has exceptional sandwiches, pizza, flatbreads, cocktails, live music, and if you time it just right, glorious sunsets. Finalists in this category were Ed's Delicatessen and Olivia on the Hill. Next is ice cream, Clementine's Ice Cream. Local favorite Clementine's boasts alcohol-infused naughty flavors and nice ones that embrace sweetness, so there's something for everyone. Finalists in the ice cream category were Singer's Ice Cream and Sugar Witch. Indian restaurants, House of India, Chef Talash Kumar brings a taste of India to University City through his specialties such as chicken tikka masala, dabali bhairana, lamb sag, and pasar makahini. All of them are delightful for those craving traditional Indian cuisine. Finalists in that category were Himalayan Yeti and Saffron Indian Cuisine. Now, here's another category that probably people will talk about, Italian restaurants. And the winner is Charlie Guido's. For decades, chef owner Charlie Guido Jr.'s restaurant has been among St. Louis's premier Italian dining destinations, thanks to its handmade pastries, premium steaks, and fresh seafood served with house-made Italian bread. Finalists in this category were Canetto's House of Pasta and Sushi Pasta. Italian restaurant, Mayo Ketchup. With empanadas, chalapasis, and sandwiches to boot, Mayo Ketchup, Latin American cuisine, gives diners a taste of Puerto Rico, the Dominican Republic, Colombia, and Cuba without ever leaving the city. Finalists in this category were El Pasanio Mexican Restaurant and Yamanje, Brazil. Liquor or wine store, Total Wine and More. 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Finalists in that category were Randall's and the Wine and

0: Cheese, please. Now we have Mexican restaurants, Arzola's, Fajitas, and Margaritas. Every beef fajita Arzola serves has been marinated for no less than 72 hours, paired with handmade guacamole, pico de gallo, legendary queso, and more. Arzola's remarkable Mexican fare has drawn fans for years. The runner-ups in that category were Amigos Cantina and the Mexican STL. Middle Eastern restaurant, Hagia Sophia. After more than two decades, the South City staple remains a go-to destination for classic Middle Eastern dishes, contemporary Mediterranean fare, and authentic Turkish cuisine. Semi-finalist, Sultan Mediterranean Restaurant and the Vine Cafe and Market. Mocktails, Narwhals Crafted. While Narwhals Crafted is known for its frozen cocktails, its selection of five mocktails is just as noteworthy. Try the Blackberry Jalapeno Split or a Watermelon Mojito for all of Narwhals flavors without any of the buzz. Finalists in that category were Florida the D, and Hidden Gem. Okay, new restaurant, the Mexican STL. The versatile 370-seater in Chesterfield has quickly established itself as one of the area's standout new restaurants, pairing elevated Mexican cuisine with a striking interior and polished service. Finalist in the new restaurant category is the Great Heart Brewing Company and the Scottish Arms. Patio. Best patio in St. Louis is John D. McGurk's Irish Pub and Garden. McGurk's 15,000-square-foot patio bursts with color with its trees and flowers are in bloom. Soft lining and a fountain complete the tableau. The patio's perfect ambiance somehow makes McGurk's Irish classics taste even better. Finalists in that category were Billy G's and Joey B's. Pizza non-St. Louis style, Dewey's Pizza. Hand-tossed dough and fresh ingredients make for a delightful pizza at Dewey's. Stay to watch the pizza magic happen through the kitchen window. Finalists in that category were Blackthorn Pub and Pizza and Pizzeria di Gloria. Now the best pizza St. Louis style, Emo's. When you think of St. Louis style pizza, you're thinking of Emo's. Embracing Provel cheese. Pardon me, I had to turn the page. Crispy crust and square slices. Emo's has defined the genre since 1964. The finalists in that category were Fratinelli's, Ristorante, and Seiberg's. Rooftop Dining, 360 Rooftop Bar. With two stunning locations, one downtown and another in Maryland Heights, 360 Rooftop Bar is a perfect place to enjoy beer, cocktails, and spirits in a luxurious lounge setting with views that can't be beat. Finalists in this category were Frisco Ballroom and Moonrise Hotel. Now, who has the best sandwich in St. Louis? It's Gio's Deli. Locations across the metro area, this James Beard Award-winning deli has been in the business since 1918. Its hot salami sandwich, which is an undisputed standout, but its deli favorites such as his mortadella, hot roast beef, and an Italian trio are also incredible. Finalist in that category is Blue City Deli and the Gramophone. Specialty Meats, DiGiorgio's Italian Market. St. Louis is known for its vibrant Italian food, and DiGiorgio's on the Hill supplies many of the ingredients that make those dishes possible. Located right in the middle of the neighborhood, DiGiorgio's has a wide variety of pastas, cheeses, and wines to create the perfect Italian dinner. Finalist in that category was City Seafood STL and Global Foods Market. Sports Bar, Seiberg's. With locations throughout the St. Louis area, wide drink menu and famous wings, not to mention loads of other sports bar favorites, Seiberg's is a perfect place to catch a game, grab a beer, and unwind with friends. Finalist in that category, Frankie G's Bar and Grill, Helen Fitzgerald's Irish Grill and Pub. the best steakhouse? Twisted Tree Steakhouse, born out of a collaboration between the owners of Seiberg's and Abadesi's Pear Tree Kitchen, Twisted Tree maintains an approachable atmosphere while delivering first-rate food. The steaks are unmatched and the ambiance is lovely. Finalists in that category, Citizen King Steakhouse and Tucker's Place. If you're looking for sushi or Japanese restaurant, Sushi, the major opponents with multiple locations across St. Louis, Sushi Eye rightfully prides itself on the traditional Japanese cuisine. Try Udon or Yakisoba noodles or fill up on its unlimited sushi. Finalists in that category were Sado or Sushi Station. If you're looking for takeout, Saucy Pasta is the place to go. Fresh pasta is always within reach at Saucy Pasta. Signature dishes like chicken, fettuccine, and rigatoni carbonara makes it easy to bring home comfortable Italian dishes. Finalists in that category were Ed's Delicatessen and Joey B's. The Thai restaurant, Pad Thai St. Louis. Pad Thai St. Louis serves up traditional Thai cuisine, including its namesake dish, along with fried rice, curries, poke bowls, sushi, and more. The restaurant also offers a range of spice levels to help accommodate all palates. Finalists in that category were The King and I and T-Rock Thai. Vegetarian and vegan restaurants. Treehouse Restaurant. The South Grand Restaurant's vegetarian and vegan options are inspired by cuisines from all over the world. There is kimchi fried rice, mandros, hush puppies, and several sandwiches with meat substitutes that even carnivores will cheer for. Finalists in that category was Pizza Head and Terror Tacos. Vietnamese Restaurant, Mei Li. Brentwood's Mei Li serves incredible pho, but Thai Nam Vang, Ban Kung Tam Ku, buns and noodle bowls in an upscale environment, along with an extensive menu of Chinese favorites. Opened in 1985, it is widely considered St. Louis's first Vietnamese restaurant. And the finalists in that category are Di Di Ma and Grand Bistro. Winery. La Chance Vineyard, set inside an historic log cabin in Kimswick, La Chance Winery and Restaurant pairs rustic charm with locally produced wines and hearty fare. The vineyard is in DeSoto, also offers an inviting escape just beyond the metro area. And the finalist in that category was Chateau St. Genevieve Winery and Villa Antonio Winery. And the best wings in town, Seiberg's. For generations, Seiberg wings, tossed in the restaurant's signature hot sauce or one of its many other flavors, have set the local benchmark for the classic appetizer. Finalists in that category were Joey B's and the Stellar Hog. I'm going to jump back to the editor's favorite, and here's their dream team. The chef is Bonnie Moore at Olive & Oak. When Chef Jesse Mensa told her boss, Mark Hinkle, that he was leaving Olive & Oak to move to Spain, she couldn't give him any time to worry about her successor. She found the perfect fit in her friend and colleague. There's no other way that this story could have been written, Medica says of Moore, taking the reins. She has so much to teach, to share, to bring to the kitchen in our restaurant group. A veteran chef who got her start in the business just a stone's throw away from Olive & Oak, Moore honed her craft at Annie Gunn's in the iconic Blackberry Farm in Tennessee before moving back to her hometown last year. Although she considers herself a simple cook, Moore's talent is undeniable. Yet it's her humility and hospitality-forward approach that sets her apart. It's important to show your team that you can be vulnerable, Moore says. Editor's choice for the server, Armani Franklin at El Molio del Sorrente. Years ago, during Franklin's first restaurant gig, a woman sat down in his section, clearly upset and needing to decompress. He was kind to her, got her a simple soup and salad, and thought nothing more of it until he discovered a note she left. I have had one of the worst days of my life, but your service helped me a lot, and I appreciate you. This hospitality could turn someone's day around, made him realize the importance of what he does as an ethos that still animates him all these years later. Armani embodies the spirit of what we strive for, which is providing guests an experience of lesser-known regional Mexican cuisine with warmth, says co-owner Jeff Henry. That he can do that with an ever-evolving seasonal menu while providing exemplary service and even a bit of good-natured humor sprinkled in speaks volume to his dedication as a hospitality professional. Restaurant visionary Kevin Brennan. Few restaurateurs have shaped the Central West End and social scene like Brennan. Kevin is a quintessential restaurateur, someone with a unique eye for design and aesthetics, who has traveled and eaten enough around the world that he understands food and hospitality at a deep level, says John Perkins, who leads the culinary team at the Noble Crown, Underground Crown, and Brennan's latest chapter and perhaps his most ambitious yet. Opened earlier this year, the Noble Crown is a collaboration with the St. Louis Chess Club that transformed the former Culpeppers into a polished neighborhood bistro. Across the intersection, Brennan will soon launch the Marvel S. Fox, a playful, modern, old-school sports tavern and funhouse. The concepts are part of Brennan's vision to restore one of St. Louis's most iconic corners as a lively destination for dining, drinking, and gathering. Owner Jordan Goodman, Good Company et al. Goodman always knows he wanted to be a restaurateur. Now, as he leads a growing restaurant group that he began with Clear Ice Concept, Good Ice, he's thinking about something bigger, economic development. That vision is on full display in the Grove, where Goodman will soon have five dining concepts: Good Company, Apri, Gio Bruno, Malo, and the forthcoming Biara. He believes that this sort of momentum is important and guided by the notion that restaurants are not just places where people go to enjoy a great meal. They are the drivers of the growth and prosperity of the communities. I definitely have this thing that if you tell me I can't do something, I'm going to work a way around it and to do it, Goodman says. And on a bigger scale, that is how I feel about St. Louis. Our restaurant can be a real driver of what is possible. And bartender Annika Grindanu at the Saigon Cafe. Grindanu is more than a bartender. She's also a storyteller. Her winning drink at this year's Central West End cocktail party, dubbed Cathedral Fire, was a stunning melange of flavor, but also a vivid experience. Every cocktail can tell a story before you take the first sip, whether it's about travel, something or someone you love, or a memory. She says, even if it's a person enjoying the cocktail never hears that story, they can taste it, visualize it, and be transported. That soulful approach permeates everything Grindu does at Saigon's Cafe. Alongside bar manager Eddie Hasse, Grindanu helps create an immersive experience that provides both comfort and the push to try something new. She says the goal is to leave you feeling better than when you arrived. Here are a few sidebars, new and next. St. Louisans love to see their local favorites grow, whether they're small spots like Taco Buddha, a third location in Bonnacle Heights, or the new Katie's, a standalone pizza and pasta restaurant in Crestwood. Arzoli's Fajitas and Margaritas opened a second spot in St. Charles. Rosarita's Cantina added a 21,000 square foot outpost in O'Fallon, Missouri, with 450 seats. Corner 17 brought its Chinese cuisine to a third location, and Teak Rock Thai settled into a permanent new home in Shaw. St. Louisans also love good comeback story, and lately there have been plenty to celebrate. One of the most heartwarming is Stella Blues, which has reopened after a devastating fire thanks to employees' elbow grease. The Scottish Arms returned with new ownership in the same cozy, wood-paneled Central West End location, while another UK favorite, the London Tea Room, relocated to a beautifully designed space under the original owner's nephews. The Gin Room brought back the beloved fare of Cafe Nasha. Ben Promo's Florentine relocated after the 2025 tornado. And then there's a timeless classic, Uncle Bill's Pancake House, refurbished to its 1961 glory. On the move. Sometimes the best move is just down the street. In Clayton, Sushi AI outgrew its tiny Central Avenue storefront, relocated to a corner space twice the size, only to become busier than ever. 57-year-old the Posh Nosh found a new home less than a mile from its longtime flagship, while in the Central West End, Mainlander moved forward up Euclid Avenue to a slightly larger space that still keeps tables in high demand. Didi Ma booted its Web Row building, and Sando Shack claimed one of Maplewood's most prominent corners at Sutton and Manchester's. Farmer Market's favorites T. Rack Thai finally put down a permanent roots with a brick-and-mortar restaurant in Shaw, and Songbird's new Morgan Ford restaurant with twice the seating has devotees singing its praises. I'm going to end today with Ask George. Why some St. Louis restaurants don't accept prepaid Visa gift cards. The cards may work like cash at retailers, but some local restaurateurs say gratuity holds and reimbursement issues can make them surprisingly complicated at restaurants. And this is dated August 28th. I have to admit that this was a new one for me. I thought Visa gift cards were as good as cash, often better, and could be used anywhere that plastic cards were accepted. Turns out that's not the case. The question is tied to use a questionnaire tried to use one at Twisted Tree, the popular local steakhouse that's part of the Seiberg family of restaurants, and was politely told the restaurant doesn't accept them. This was collaborated by a restaurant representative who wrote, quote, when a guest at a restaurant pays with a prepaid Visa card, Visa withholds the total check amount plus 2%. This is an automatic feature built into the card that we have no control over. Prepaid gift cards are best utilized at convenience stores, grocery store, gas station, in-person mall, Amazon, etc., as the entire amount can be deducted without holds for an intended gratuity. Visa or any prepaid gift card company do not reimburse our company for prepaid gift cards until 6 months to some 3 years later. We have experienced guests tipping on a prepaid card over the amount of the card. In these circumstances, we do not receive that money back, and we take it as a loss. There is no way to prevent this from happening because the reimbursement process is too slow. Therefore, we do not accept these as payments. We also heard from some other restaurateurs. Tony Giannano of Giannano Family Restaurants. Restaurant transactions work differently than retail purchases, he says, whose restaurants don't accept them either. The biggest issue is tip authorization, so no, we do not. Scott Jansky of OG Hospitality Group, that's the Shack, the Tavern Kitchen, Corner Pub and Grill. We accept prepaid Visa gift cards at all of our locations, but if the guest notes that it is a prepaid card and should have a specific balance, we explain that prepaid cards can be challenging to use at an establishment that accepts gratuity. This is because the card company automatically places a 20% hold on the card's value when it is run, preventing it from being authorized for the full amount. We then advise the guest to use the card at a retail store, grocery store, gas station. Kai Pastonio of Cafe Napoli, we accept prepaid Visa gift cards, but can only run up to 80% of the tab on that card. However, the additional 20% can be left as a gratuity in our system. If we tried to run a Visa prepaid gift card for its full amount, it would decline. So if it's a $100 tab, I can only swipe the card for $80. The customer would have to leave an additional 20 to cover the tab, but then they could leave the 20 tip on the gift card. It's very weird way that the system is set up, but that's how our machines are set up as well. Bottom line, we accept them, but imagine how difficult it is to explain to a customer at the table. On its part, Visa says here that prepaid Visa cards can indeed be used at restaurants and explains that many restaurants authorize as much as 20% above the check to accommodate a tip. If that authorization exceeds the card's remaining balance, the transaction is declined. Visa also says a customer can potentially specify an amount to charge to the prepaid card and pay the remainder another way. But importantly, only if the merchant's policy and payment process permit split transactions. It all sounds very complicated to me. Well, next week we have other areas to discover in the A-List Awards. It's kind of interesting. There's so many restaurants I've never heard of. So we have food. We did food, drink, and nightlife. The other ones coming up, the Reader's Choices are entertainment, arts, culture, and entertainment. We'll take a look at that. We'll look at the Reader's Choice and the Editor's Favorite. So that's what we'll do next week. And this is Sue Bolin wishing you all a great week. And it's supposed to be extremely hot this week, so stay cool.
1: 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We are Mind's Eye Radio. 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
2: Good evening. This evening, look for clear skies. Tonight, expect clear skies with a low near 85. Wednesday, expect sunshine with a high near 103. Wednesday night, look for overcast skies with a low near 91. Thursday, expect sunshine with a high near 100. Get your weather every hour right here on Mind's Eye Radio, your virtual news stand. In Belleville and Fairview Heights, it's sunny and 94 degrees. In O'Fallon, it's sunny and 91 degrees.
3: 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The 2026 season of St. Louis Cardinals baseball is underway at Busch Stadium in St. Louis. 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
4: Do you often find that you have no appetite for breakfast? If so, might your lack of hunger be caused by the fact that you eat over 50% of your daily calories after dinner? Finally, do you regularly wake up at least once a night to raid the kitchen for high-carb snacks? Answering yes doesn't mean that you lack self-control. What it does mean is that you may very well be suffering from night eating syndrome, or NES for short. Although scientists have known about NES since the 1950s, it's still not clear what causes this strange disorder. Researchers believe that three hormones play significant roles. Studies have shown that people with NES tend to have low levels of melatonin, a hormone that helps you fall and stay asleep. NES sufferers are also known to have low amounts of the hormone leptin, which suppresses appetite. High levels of the hormone cortisol, meanwhile, which cause stress, are thought to help drive individuals with NES to eat after dark as a way of calming their nerves. Currently, there's no established treatment for NES. Doctors have had some success with antidepressants, which they think work by replacing carbohydrate-filled snacks as a means to calm frayed nerves. 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I'm Yael Cassander.
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1: Good evening. 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

Welcome to the Central Illinois News Roundup on Mind's Eye Radio. It's Tuesday, September 1st, 2026. Wendy Roylance reporting for Mind's Eye Radio. These are the top stories. School bus crisis in Pekin, Illinois, as the school district issues an ultimatum to the bus company. Back to school means Friday night high school football games, but why this might be a dangerous choice for entertainment. Shouting erupts during a Decatur data center presentation, while Champaign County weighs its own data center concerns. And a new law gives police tools to enforce e-bike and scooter safety, and several laws will take effect to help victims of sexual assault. Heat roasts us as we begin September. We begin tonight in Pekin, Illinois. School has been in session and more problems than smooth days over a bus crisis not resolved. Pekin School District 108 Board unanimously voted to give all town bus service notice of default and opportunity to cure. After 30 days, if things are not 100% fixed, the district must look at other busing options and put penalties on the contract. The first weeks of school have had numerous bus issues, buses starting late and not showing up at all. All town representatives at the meeting say there were things that they should have caught before the start of the school year. The most important thing is for us to be communicating effectively with the district and to establish communication protocols that are acceptable to the superintendent and staff so that you have the school transportation services that you deserve, said Peter Delaney, Vice President of Client Relationships at Beacon Mobility. That is the parent company of All Town Bus Service. The company is still not ready to start buses for preschool students, even though Wednesday is the tentative start date. The default notice spells out 38 areas, of which the board identifies as defaults in the contract. All town has to get routes completely correct and verified. Bus monitors are required to be placed where they're needed, and special needs students can't go without appropriate safety harnesses. Several parents spoke to the board, with one strongly encouraging them to pass the notice of default. This isn't a time to just give them the benefit of the doubt because they're in a year one contract. You need to take a stand here, show a little teeth, and hold their feet to the fire, said parent Matthew Johnson. Another questioned how a business with a D-minus from the Better Business Bureau was chosen in the first place. Superintendent Leonard Ely said the company's references from other districts checked out, but he said that parent complaints are accurate and fair, and he shares many of their concerns. Ely said there have been several false starts in the company's attempt to fix things, and he doesn't know if he's confident things will get better. I'm sorry that the school year started this way. It should have never started this way, and we're going to continue to work with All Town to make it better and make sure the children get home from school safely, he said. Ely said the next couple of weeks will be telling. The school board's next meeting is on September 28th. Pekin, Illinois school bus delays are caused by severe routing, operational, and communication failures by this new third-party provider, All Town Bus Service, after the city ended its longstanding municipal school bus program. The new provider is in a transition. It's All Town Bus Service, which I mentioned. What I didn't mention is that Pekin Public School District 108 hired All Town Bus Service for a five-year, $4.8 million contract after the city of Pekin stopped running student transportation. As I mentioned, there have been severe errors. Parents and officials reported overlapping routes, missing student pickup data, buses arriving 30 to 40 minutes late, if they arrived at all, and overcrowded busing creating unsafe conditions. The chaos forced District 108 to cancel classes for two emergency days already this year
So the bus company could rework routes. But the current status, the school board now issuing all-town bus service a formal 30-day notice of default. That means they are required to immediately fix these issues. Some specialized routes, like preschool transport, are also going to have to face extended suspensions. The stern message came Monday night from the Pekin Public School District 108 Board of Education, and it was sent to All Town Bus Service. They must fix all these problems that have plagued school transportation since the start of the year, and these issues are now pouring into extracurricular activities. A likely consequence would be, by failing to meet these deadlines, a termination of the district's five-year contract with Alltown, which includes a $4.8 million payment in the first year. One parent spoke out, Matthew Johnson, and he said that the company has a five-year contract with the district, but they didn't make it to day one. The board needs to hold their feet to the fire. This is a catastrophic failure of the education process. And then Jeff Childs, another parent, said he worried about what will happen if Alltown is fired by the district. Is there an exit plan, and what will be the cost, he said. The board selected Alltown as the district's new student transportation provider back in February. The Chicago-based company submitted the lowest bid. But the action was needed because the city of Pekin announced last year that it would end its longstanding bus service for the students, services that ran from pre-K through eighth grade. And that was throughout the district. It ended last academic school year. At Monday's meeting, the board unanimously approved a six-page legal notification presented by Superintendent Leonard Ely. The document, sent to executives from Alltown and parent company Beacon Mobility, lists 38 contract defaults, 31 necessary corrections. There are also 9 instances of what the document calls prohibited conduct, including releasing any student at a stop other than that student's assigned an approved stop, or leaving any rostered student without any transportation. The district was forced to cancel 2 days of school that followed the first day last month for its approximately 2,100 students because of these bus problems. That decision was made for one reason, student safety, Ely said. Bus services for preschoolers were supposed to finally begin today. We will see if it will start tomorrow, Wednesday. Ely said the delay is disappointing because of progress seen across the district late last week, but the standard has not changed. We will not begin transporting our youngest students until we have confidence we can do this safely, accurately, and reliably. A successful implementation of the Preschool Family Education Center Transportation Wednesday is an important benchmark. I'm encouraged by the progress we've seen, but this routing issue demonstrates why we must remain cautious. He's referring to the Preschool Family Education Center transportation plans. Ely said the bus transportation issues have seeped into several extracurricular activities, such as sports, band, and orchestra. We've had buses that didn't arrive as scheduled or arrived an hour or more late. In some cases, these problems have affected even other school districts. Peter Delaney, I mentioned, is Beacon's vice president of client relations, and he represented Alltown at the board meeting. He said his company is currently working to resolve bus issues. We want to earn your trust, and we will provide your children with safe and timely transportation, he said to the parents. The notice of default and opportunity to cure document opens with a statement that the district has noticed numerous and serious deficiencies in Alltown's performance. It's affected student safety, routing, communication, and daily operations. These deficiencies have repeatedly disrupted the safe, reliable, and timely transportation that the district's students, family, and schools depend on, and they require. If Alltown fails to fix these issues, the district will pursue other legal remedies in addition to canceling the contract, according to the document.
The 38 contract defaults fall under the categories of safety and student supervision, as well as routing and transportation operations, route information and documentation, communication, and even operational and service concerns. A specific example under the routing and transportation operation category is Smith No. 1 bus route. It's referring to the C.B. Smith Primary School. As of August 27th, it reads, the route is scheduled to start at 7:09 a.m., but the driver assigned to it runs a Broadmoor Junior High School route that doesn't end until 7:50 a.m., the document reads. So there's a conflict. Ely praised district office staff, principal, secretary, special education staff, teachers, and others who have been working with students to stop and make sure that they are routed carefully. He wants to verify information, provide corrections, and review revised routes, and continue to communicate with families. Back to school means Friday night high school football games. But after a few local instances, this may not always be the best choice for entertainment. In fact, it can be dangerous. In fact, during the opening weeks of the 2026 back-to-school football season, significant fights broke out at high school games in Decatur, in central Illinois, and Carbondale in southern Illinois. The specific game was MacArthur High School versus Granite City High School in Decatur. Multiple fights broke out among fans in the stands and parking lots during a Friday night varsity football game. The first round of fights erupted at halftime after the teams cleared the field. Police were required for 30 minutes to control the crowd. A second, much larger crowd altercation took place in the parking lot immediately after the conclusion of the game. The Decatur Police Department, Macon County Sheriff's Office, and school district security worked for over an hour to disperse the crowds. One 29-year-old adult was arrested in connection with the brawls in Decatur Public Schools, is currently now reviewing video footage to implement stricter security protocols. And downstate, Carbondale Community High School seasonal opener in Carbondale. A physical altercation broke out in the stadium during week one football game, causing widespread panic and safety among spectators. On-site school resource officers and the Carbondale Police Department quickly worked to de-escalate the situation. Five individuals were detained. A 19-year-old was booked into the Jackson County Jail for aggravated battery. Four juveniles ages 15 to 17 faced charges of aggravated battery and mob action. The Carbondale Community High School Superintendent Daniel Booth issued a formal community address urging a collective focus on youth conflict resolution. But still, high school football games are facing safety concerns for anyone who attends. Why? An increase in youth fights, for the most part, lacks venue security, and now more teenagers are carrying firearms. With crowd violence, we have security risks. There are a spike in fights. Large crowds of unsupervised teens can turn athletic events into hotspots for heated arguments and later physical altercations. Students today have access to weapons. Reports show a growing trend of teenagers habitually carrying guns, which turns basic verbal arguments into a deadly shooting. And there's lax security. Many school districts operate on tight budgets. They often rely on a small number of teachers, local guards, last-minute off-duty police officers, and even parents as part of the security team. Many lack metal detectors. Many of the issues can happen out in the parking lot. Three out of five violent incidents at school games happen in parking lots or near stadium entrances after the game ends. If you're thinking about the safety of those attending and also the safety of the players on the field, risks have grown due to physical factors.
High school athletics are also bigger and faster than past generations. They deal with more harder collisions and high-impact forces. More head trauma. Recent medical studies continue to highlight the dangers of concussion and chronic traumatic encephalopathy, which is also known as CTE, and it's linked to repeated hits to the head. High school football can be dangerous for both the athletes and the spectator. Shootings at high school football games. It's a sad reality. Gunfire often erupts, and most school districts will not have a plan. High school football on Friday nights is supposed to be one of the most unifying traditions in American life. Teens live out their dreams of being stars on the field, even if just for fleeting moments. Yet across the country, gunfire turns their dreams into a nightmare. It's become alarmingly regular. It's hard to believe, but 388 shootings during sports games on K through 12 school campuses have been recorded in our country. To open a season, just last year, shots were fired on Friday night at Southeast Raleigh High School, a fight between teens during a football jamboree. It's become a well-documented problem that is happening every fall, and right now it's only getting worse. Shootings at school sporting events have surged to 171 incidents over the past decade, 22 people killed and 171 wounded. Back in 2021, there were shootings at high school football games as well. But research shows the majority of shootings linked to high school football games don't happen under the stadium lights. Shots are usually fired just outside the stadium fence, most often in the parking lot, where fans from both teams are congregating before and after the game. These are crowded, loosely controlled spaces where a dispute can boil over and turn into gunfire. Even if there is security at the stadium gate, it's easy for someone to leave a gun inside their car and then grab it during a fight in the parking lot after the game. Just like most shootings on campus and more broadly in public spaces, such as even grocery stores and shopping malls, these escalations of disputes are overwhelming to the public. They aren't carefully planned attacks. They're just simple arguments that turn lethal because someone in the crowd brought a gun. Most perpetrators at football games fall into two categories, non-students attending games as well as students. In many communities, especially rural areas, high school football games are very important and well-attended events. They draw the entire community to the school. This means that two people or groups who have had issues all summer might now be sitting next to each other in the stands. These games draw not only the student body, but alumni, parents, siblings, and even entire neighborhoods, creating a large mix of people who can come into conflict with each other. The most common victims are also students and non-student attendees or those using the athletic facilities, which could mirror the shooter affiliation breakdown. Students, unsurprisingly, are most frequently targeted, or bystanders are in the line of fire. Plus, spectators or unaffiliated individuals fall prey. The number of shootings at sporting events has reached double pre-pandemic levels, with 1 in 6 school shootings taking place at a sporting event, most often football games. While school officials prepare for shootings during the school day, students are sitting in the classroom. They rarely have a plan for what happens when shots are fired under the Friday night lights. Shouting and yelling. A heated debate erupts during the Decatur Data Center presentation. The Citizens Voluntary Advisory Committee created a presentation packed with 8 weeks of research. I'm looking at a picture of what was supposed to be a calm debate, but turned into a shouting match. What was intended to be a data center presentation indicator turned heated. The presentation came after months of debate about what impact a data center could have on communities in Macon County. "You guys don't even know what a data center is," said committee chairman Jerry Stocks. The Citizens Voluntary Advisory Committee created a presentation packed with 8 weeks of research about guidelines for a potential data center. One topic addressed was the impact on the
electricity grid. What we suggest is that you be sure, as an elected body, that you make sure that the data center, if we get one, not only pays its fair share, but will pay more than its fair share to help reduce the electric costs of all consumers in Macon County, said one committee member. Some residents think with the right regulations, a data center could benefit Decatur. When done right, this is a blessing for the community, in my opinion. So I'm just here tonight to speak in favor of this, said one resident. Not everyone is for data centers coming to Macon County. Demonstrators protested outside the Decatur Civic Center to make their opposition known. As for the presentation, it focused on the research and what data centers could mean for Macon County. We can bury our head in the sand and we will lose an opportunity, said one committee member. During the presentation, many people began to leave after frustration arose between the audience and some committee members. We need to have progress in Decatur, Illinois, and the people up here and the people in this community are standing up to make sure that we do not have ourselves another Danville or another depressed community, said Stocks. Other panelists made their intentions clear, explaining their role on the committee is voluntary. That's my agenda here, and it was not to cover, fool, or betray anyone. It's to get information out that we took 8 weeks to collect and pass on to you to make an educated decision, said one committee member. Regardless of their position, folks feel the disruption made it hard to learn about the research. There was a lot of speaking out in the meeting, and none of those were our members. We can work collectively to build power, to meet with our elected officials, and to say what we want and what we don't want. But this wasn't the way, said Dawn Dannenbring, the Illinois People's Action member. As frustrations begin to cool down, residents hope to better understand the research that was supposed to be presented soon. Meanwhile, Champaign County weighs data center concerns as well. Champaign County residents are helping to shape potential regulations for large data centers as county leaders continue working on a draft ordinance. The Champaign County Data Center Task Force reviewed the proposed ordinance section by section on Monday night. It gave community members an opportunity to raise concerns and suggest changes. Residents brought up issues ranging from water and energy use to noise, farmland, and the overall impact large data centers would have on the county. First question we should be asking is, how much do we need? How much do we need for a data center, said Champaign County resident George Hardeback. That was one of several questions residents brought directly to the task force. Others focused on what could be lost if large data centers are developed in the county. We're already concerned about how much good prime farmland we're losing just by process of erosion, runoff, and other questionable agricultural practices, said one committee member. Task Force member Andrew Rain said farmland is just one of many concerns he has heard from residents throughout the process. I hear about energy prices and energy overall. I hear about noise. I hear about wildlife impact. I mean, you name it. There are so many different concerns here, Ren said. Those conditions and those concerns are part of the reason Champaign County placed a one-year moratorium on the new large data centers and created this task force to develop stronger regulations. For the past 7 months, the task force has been working on proposed rules covering issues including water use, noise, and protections for the Mahomet Aquifer. Some residents, however, want the county to go further and prohibit large data centers altogether. A lot of community members are calling for a ban, and I totally understand that. We've got advice from the state's attorney that this is not something that's possible, that the county would be sued if we went for a ban, said Wren. Instead of pursuing an outright ban, the task force is focusing on developing regulations that could limit where and how a large data center could operate while addressing potential impacts on residents, natural resources, and surrounding land. Monday night's meeting will not be the last opportunity for residents to speak. The draft ordinance will still have to move through additional stages of the county's review process before any regulation would be adopted.
There are a lot of ways for the public to make their voice heard in the process, but I'm hoping that we leave the task force finishes its job with an ordinance that is protective of everything that matters in Champaign County, said Wren. The task force will meet again on September 21st. From there, the proposed ordinance will face additional review and another public hearing before ultimately going to the full Champaign County Board for a vote. The county's current moratorium on a new large data center will expire in April. In Sangamon County, the state's attorney has said he will not file criminal charges against the driver who went off the road and into a Chatham camp killing five children in April of last year. The fatal crash at the Why Not Outdoor After School program in Chatham, Illinois, happened at about 3:20 p.m. The woman, the driver, suffered a medical emergency or a seizure, the state's attorney has said, not charging anyone for this. She drove off the road through a field and crashed directly through the Why Not Outdoors building. She struck children and staff. Five people died from the crash, four children and one teenage counselor. State police and prosecutors determined the driver experienced some sort of unforeseen medical episode. No criminal charges were filed. While the criminal investigation is closed, the families of the victims and injured children filed a major wrongful death and negligent lawsuit. That was in April of this year, 2026. It's against both Ackers and the camp facility. The lawsuit alleges that the Why Not facility was built too close to a highway. There was a subsequent minor crash in August. A separate minor vehicle accident occurred at the Why Not Outdoors building involving an unrelated medical event of an older driver. No serious injuries or structural damage happened during that second incident, but proves the point again that Why Not is located too close to a highway. And a new law gives police tools to enforce e-bike and scooter safety. A new state law regulating e-bikes and similar devices will take effect on January 1st. It will give local police departments rules to enforce these devices. They previously had little to no regulation. Governor Pritzker signed the bill into law last week. It will take effect on New Year's Day. Decatur Police Chief Brad Allen said the use of e-bikes and e-scooters is now increasing in the area. The technology behind the equipment is getting faster. He said more people are using the devices as regular transportation, not just for recreation. Really, it is just the state legislature coming out with clarity on the bikes, the classification, who can ride, who can't ride them, and how they should be used.

check where it falls under the statute because of age requirements. Senate Bill 3484 is extensive, and there are some key changes that we need to be sure of. Low-speed electric bicycle operators, those riding a low-speed electric bike, they need to be at least 18 years old or older to have a passenger. High-speed electric bicycles and e-motorcycles now require a driver's license. They need titles, registration, and insurance. None of these can travel on sidewalks, bike lanes, or bike paths. And anyone driving an electric unicycle, skateboard, or scooter must be over the age of 16. These also have speed limit restrictions on sidewalks and other types of roadways. Right now, they are working to break down some of the changes from the Illinois Secretary of State's website, and they will also have the full text of the law on the General Assembly website. Allen said people interested in buying this equipment need to look at where they are purchasing the product and its purpose, then check where it falls under the statute because of age requirements. Wheeler said they've already had conversations with parents about what devices are allowed and for what ages. A scooter you buy at Walmart and pedal around the neighborhood, you can do that at 10 years old, said Wheeler. But when you have e-bikes that the parents buy and kids are 12 and 13 years old, we will stop them. We have to educate the parents to say they cannot ride that bike until they are 16 years old. Once this law takes effect January 1st, police will cite operators who do not follow the rules. We have a couple of months now to get the public informed and get education out, said Allen. As the fall continues and we move toward the beginning of next year, we'll put out information from the police department so that our community and the public know some of the new changes in laws and what to expect. Also in legislative news, recent Illinois laws will expand support and legal protection for sexual assault and domestic violence survivors. Governor Pritzker signed a package of safety and health care bills designed to remove reporting barriers and to close legal gaps. Support and reporting options, that would be House Bill 4394. This allows sexual assault survivors to have a support person present during law enforcement or prosecutor interviews. It will grant survivors the right to ask for an interview of a specific gender or sex where available. Also, telehealth for forensic exams, Senate Bill 3506. This would expand access to sexual assault nurse examiners by telehealth systems so qualified medical professionals could remotely guide local hospital staff through a forensic exam. A real issue has always been protecting orders of protection. Senate Bill 3044 will finally fix a loophole between emergency orders and final court orders by letting emergency protections stay active until the final order is officially served to the offender. There will be police accountability. House Bill 1302 and 3710 stops police from discouraging victims from filing official reports and bars officers from giving false information regarding evidence found during an investigation. But not all of this will occur the beginning of the new year. So why does Senate Bill 3044 wait until 2028? Senate Bill 3044 will take effect January 1st, 2028, rather than immediately. It's due to changing how emergency orders transition into the final served orders. This will require extensive updates to court tracking systems, sheriff notification protocols, and circuit clerk procedures. So the issue would be because of administrative and court overhaul. That's the reason that Senate Bill 3044 will take effect not in our new year, but January 1st, 2028. There's also a time lapse to allow for interagency coordination. The extra time allows local law enforcement, courts, and advocacy groups across Illinois' 102 counties to train personnel, update digital filing framework, and synchronize the handoff of legal documents safely without leaving dangerous monitoring gaps.

turning now to weather. It is September 1st, and hard to believe that the first day of fall is this month. But the heat continues to roast our state, all the way from downstate to central Illinois up into Chicago. Heat roasting our area, and a heat advisory in effect for central Illinois until Thursday night at 7 p.m. Let's jump into the numbers. On the University of Illinois campus, we are coming in at 94 degrees and sunny. The feel-like temperature, 104 degrees. Wind 6 miles per hour southwest. Humidity, 50%. Sunset tonight, 7:24 p.m. Cooling off a little overnight, we'll have mostly clear skies, a low of 74 degrees. Wind south to southwest at 5 to 10 miles per hour. And moving on to Wednesday, even warmer. The base temperature, 96 degrees. It'll be sunny and hot. 96 degrees on September 2nd, wind southwest at 5 to 10 miles per hour. The UV index will be an 8. We must stay hydrated, cover our heads, and wear sunscreen. At night, mostly clear skies, low 74 degrees, wind southwest at 5 to 10 miles per hour. Humidity coming in at 43%. On Thursday, September 3rd, it's going to be a few clouds in the sky, time to time. Thunderstorms are possible. High 94 degrees, winds west to southwest at 5 to 10 miles per hour. But the UV index still coming in at an 8 on Thursday. So hat, water, sunscreen, you know the drill. Humidity 47%. At night, a little cooler, but still difficult to sleep in. A few clouds from time to time, low near 74 degrees as a base temperature. Wind south to southwest at 5 to 10 miles per hour. On to Friday, September 4th. Generally during the day, we will have sunny skies despite a few afternoon clouds. A thunderstorm is possible. High near 93 degrees as a base temperature, winds light and variable, UV index at 8, water, sunscreen, hat. At night, partly cloudy skies, low around 70, winds light and variable, humidity coming in at 44%. The weekend, partly cloudy skies, still warm, high 92 degrees, winds northeast at 5 to 10 miles per hour. The UV index will come in at a 7. Still a good idea to use our precautions. Humidity 36% at night, a few clouds, low 69 degrees, winds light and variable. The other part of the weekend, Sunday, September 6th, intervals of clouds and sunshine during the day, high 88 degrees, winds west at 5 to 10 miles per hour. UV index is at 8, humidity 35%. At night, clear skies, low 69 degrees, winds light and variable again. UV index will be at an 8 on Sunday, so let's take precautions. Monday, September 7th, partly cloudy skies, high 86, a little bit cooler, but not much. Winds northwest at 5 to 10 miles per hour. UV index will be a 7 on Monday. Humidity, 35%. In the evening, a few clouds, low near 70, winds light and variable. Heat alerts continue throughout the whole state, from heat advisories to excessive heat warnings. Parts of southern Illinois and even central Illinois will have heat values reaching up to 110 degrees. Also, heat advisories are active from the National Weather Service. Northern, central, and southwestern parts of the state, Madison, St. Clair, and Monroe counties near St. Louis, heat indexes are going to be up to 108 degrees. You might be asking yourself, why is Illinois so hot right now? Well, the state is experiencing a major late summer heat wave driven by what meteorologists call a large upper-level heat dome of hot air and high humidity moving into the region. So the causes of heat will be upper-level high pressure. It's a massive dome of high pressure parked over our region, trapping hot air and creating seeking motion that is intensifying our temperature.
These winds are coming from the south, so winds shifting from the southwest are pumping warm, moisture-laden air up from the south into our region. And the humidity is relatively high. Elevated dew points in the 70s are combined with actual air temperatures in the mid to upper 90s. So it will push our heat indexes well past 100 to 110 in many parts of the state. Our daily highs are reaching the mid-90s as a base, making early September feel more like mid-July. Again, the National Weather Service has issued advisories, heat advisories across central and southern portions of the state as this dangerous Midwestern heat wave continues. Do you need a place to go and cool down? Some cooling centers are open to help Central Illinois residents beat the heat. With dangerously high temperatures in Central Illinois right now, some cooling centers are open to keep people safe. The cooling centers include libraries, malls, nonprofits, and homeless shelters. They open their doors to keep people safe and cool and keep you out of the sun. For example, Champaign County. The city of Champaign offers information about emergency shelters, warming and cooling centers, meal services, and other community resources. For cooling centers, consider the Salvation Army at 2212 North Market Street in Champaign. Open on Mondays from 9 a.m. to 5 p.m. and Tuesday through Friday, 9 a.m. to 3 p.m. They're Salt and Light, 1819 South Philo Road in Urbana. That's P-H-I-L-O, 1819 South Philo Road in Urbana. Open from Monday through Saturday from 8 a.m. to 8 p.m. Forum, F-O-R-U-M, Forum Fitness Center, 200 West Flessner Avenue, F like Frank, L-E-S as in Sam, S as in Sam, N-E-R, 200 West Flessner Avenue in Rantoul. The name of that again, Forum Fitness Center. It's open daily from 6 a.m. to 8 p.m. There's the Rantoul Public Library that is also on Flessner Avenue in Rantoul. The Rantoul Public Library, 106 West Flessner Avenue in Rantoul, 9 a.m. to 9 p.m. Monday through Friday, 9 a.m. to 5 p.m. on Saturday, and 1 to 5 p.m. on Sunday. The Champaign-Urbana Public Health District also maintains a list of cooling centers. So these would include cooling centers in the Champaign-Urbana area, such as the Health and Wellness Center, the Public Health District's building, and both the Champaign and Urbana libraries. Also, spaces are available for people to cool down in Rantoul, as I mentioned, including the police department. Turning now to Vermilion County, the Vermilion County Emergency Management Agency said a number of cooling centers are available for community members. The Dwelling Place, First Presbyterian Church at 100 North Franklin in Danville, Monday and Friday. It's open both days from 10 a.m. to 3 p.m. Please call them at 217-213-5308 if you need help. The Dwelling Place, this is in Danville, Illinois, 100 North Franklin. Also, there's the CRIS Healthy Aging Center, 309 North Franklin in Danville, Monday through Friday, 8 a.m. to 4 p.m. You can call 217-443-2999. Danville Rehabilitation Services Office, they will help you cool off at 407 North Franklin Street in Danville, open Monday through Friday, 8:30 a.m. to 5 p.m. You can call them at 217-446-0230. The Danville Village Mall, 2917 North Vermilion in Danville, open Monday through Saturday from 11 a.m. to 7 p.m. and Sunday from noon to 5 p.m. Danville Public Library, 319 North Vermilion in Danville. It's open Monday through Friday from 8 a.m. to 7 p.m. and Saturday from 8 a.m. to 4:30 p.m. Don't forget the Danville Family YMCA. They will also
give you a place to rest when it is hot out. 1111 North Vermilion in Danville. Open Monday through Thursday, 5 a.m. to 8 p.m. Friday from 5 a.m. to 7 p.m. and Saturday from 6:30 a.m. to 2 p.m. The Emergency Management Agency reports that more locations are open, but community members should call ahead just to double check. So, Hoopston City Hall. Give them a call at 217-283-5196, Hoopston City Hall, 301 West Main Street in Hoopston. They say they are open daily from 7 a.m. to 7 p.m. while the excessive heat is in effect. 217-283-5196. Ridge Farm Village Hall, 15 West Woodyard in Ridge Farm. Open from Wednesday through Friday, 8 a.m. to 3 p.m. while these warnings are in effect. Give them a call, though, for Ridge Farm Village Hall, 217-247-2239. Potomac Village Hall, 310 West State Street in Potomac. Open Monday through Thursday, 8 a.m. to 2 p.m. while these warnings are in effect. But please call 217-987-6900. Again, Potomac Village Hall, 217-987-6900. Oakwood Fire and Ambulance Barn. They are open while these warnings are in effect at 527 South Oakwood Street. Oakwood Fire and Ambulance Barn, 217-354-4255. The Macon County Emergency Management Agency is encouraging community members to take precautions against heat-related illness. This includes limiting outdoor activity to early morning or late evening, staying hydrated, staying out of the sun, as I've talked about with you many times. The Emergency Management Agency says it's important to stay in contact with your friends and neighbors, your family. If you can, check in on people who are at a high risk of heat-related illness while these temperatures are extreme. Let people check in on you. For community members who may not have air conditioning, the Emergency Management Agency has given me a list of locations available for residents to stay cool. So I would recommend Decatur Civic Center. It's also known as the Gary K. Anderson Plaza in Decatur. It's 1 Gary K. Anderson Plaza. It's open from Monday through Friday, 9 a.m. to 5 p.m. Decatur Public Library. The address there is 130 North Franklin Street in Decatur. Open from Monday through Thursday from 9 a.m. to 8 p.m. and Friday through Saturday from 9 a.m. to 5:30 p.m. There are the Macon County Department of Human Services. That is at 1027 North Water Street in Decatur. Monday through Friday, 8:30 a.m. to 5 p.m. Blue Mound Village Hall, 309 North Railroad Avenue in Blue Mound, open from Monday through Friday from 7:30 a.m. to 4 p.m. Forsyth Public Library, a lovely area in Forsyth, 268 South Elwood Street in Forsyth, Monday, Tuesday, and Thursday from 9 a.m. until 7 p.m. on Wednesday and Friday, 9 a.m. to 5 p.m. Saturday from 9 a.m. to 1 p.m. There's also the Friends Creek Community Building, 101 East Elm Street in Argenta, open 24 hours a day, 7 days a week as needed, from Saturday through Tuesday. Please call 217-620-5438 for more information. That would be the Friends Creek Community Building, and that is in Argenta, 101 East Elm Street. They are open 24 hours from Saturday to Tuesday. Please call 217-620-5438 for more information. Harristown Village Hall, 185 North Kembark Street in Decatur. If you need a place to hang out, open from Monday through Friday, 9 a.m. to 5 p.m. Say you're coming in because of the heat watch. Macon City Hall, 10539 South Woodcock Road in Macon, open Monday through Friday, 7 a.m. to 3:30 p.m. There's the Moroa City Hall at 120 South Locust Street in Moroa. You can stop by there Monday through Friday from 9 a.m. to 3 p.m. They do close from noon to 1 p.m. per lunch, so you would have to step out, maybe go get your own lunch, and then head back over. Mount Zion Convention Center, 1400 Mount Zion Parkway,
Parkway in Mount Zion, Illinois, open from Monday through Friday, 7:30 a.m. to 4 p.m. Oasis Day Center, the location in Decatur, 243 West Cerro Gordo Street, C-E-R-R-O-G-O-R-D-O, 243 West Cerro Gordo Street in Decatur, 7 days a week, 7 a.m. to 5 p.m. They are closed from 11:30 a.m. to 1 p.m. for their lunch. There's also the Warrensburg Village Hall, 155 Main Street in Warrensburg, Monday through Friday, 9 a.m. to 4:30 p.m. Some of these cooling centers have other resources such as overnight shelter and meals. DeWitt County is offering locations for community members to cool down. And according to their emergency management agency, this would include the Vespasian Warner Library at 310 North Quincy Street in Clinton, Illinois, open from Monday through Thursday, 9 a.m. to 7 p.m., Friday from 9 a.m. to 5 p.m., Saturday, 9 a.m. to 1 p.m. They will be closed on Sunday. DeWitt County Friendship Center, 410 East Main Street in Clinton, open from Monday through Friday, 8 a.m. to 3 p.m. Moving on to Piatt County, the Piatt County Emergency Management Agency confirms there are several places residents can go to keep cool during normal business hours. Monticello Community Building, it's known as the Garden Center at 201 North State Street in Monticello. Bemette Town Hall, 148 West Bodman in Bemette, and the Housing Authority of Piatt County. That's at 103 West 1st Street in Hammond, Illinois. And local libraries are also always available during hours of operation for you to come in and cool off. Also online, the state of Illinois has maintained a map with more cooling centers, locations, and hours. Taking a quick look at Iroquois County. As I mentioned, we have a heat watch through Thursday night at 7 p.m. The Iroquois County Emergency Management Agency said with this dangerously hot and high humidity expected now, there are cooling centers available, though the community should go ahead and reach out. Ashcombe Coliseum, 117 East Main Street in Ashcombe. Chebanese Community Building, 185 South Chestnut Street in Chebanese. System Park Village Hall, 109 West Church Street in Cisna Park. Gilman City Hall, 215 North Central Street in Gilman. Iroquois West, number 10, 529 East 2nd Street in Gilman. Milford Community Center, located within the City Hall at 15 Southwest Avenue in Milford. Keep in mind, too, that all public libraries, they are open to you. Any stores are open to you, such as the Walmart in Watsika. Churches, many of them are opening their doors. So please take a few minutes, especially during our heat watch, to think about elderly relatives, neighbors, friends, anyone who could be vulnerable during this period of dangerous heat. You could call them on the phone, stop by, or allow people to come and see you. It makes a significant difference. We also encourage churches, civic organizations, and community groups to check on their members and help ensure everyone has a safe and cool place to stay cool. Thank you for listening to Mind's Eye Radio for Tuesday, September 1st, 2026. I look forward to being back with you again on Thursday. Have a safe and cool night. Stay hydrated. Wear the ball caps when you're outside. Wear the sunscreen. And take care of yourself and your family and friends. Thank you for listening to Mind's Eye Radio. I'll talk to you soon.

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1: Good evening. This evening, look for clear skies. Tonight, expect clear skies with a low near 85. Wednesday, expect sunshine with a high near 103. Wednesday night, look for overcast skies with a low near 91. Thursday, expect sunshine with a high near 100. Get your weather every hour right here on Mind's Eye Radio, your virtual news stand. In Belleville and Fairview Heights, it's sunny and 94 degrees. In O'Fallon, it's sunny and 91 degrees.
2: 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The 2026 season of St. Louis Cardinals baseball is underway at Busch Stadium in St. Louis. 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And on Sunday, September 20th, it's our last audio-described game of the season as the Cardinals host the Washington Nationals. Game time is at 1:15 p.m. For the full list of events and links to purchase tickets, visit our calendar at bit.ly/upcoming-ad-events.
3: This is CNN's Soledad O'Brien for the Do the Right Thing Challenge. Young people face enormous daily pressures that often go unnoticed by the rest of us. Society is dealing out tough problems that demand the kind of clarity and courage that Melinda shows here.
4: Each day, we are forced to deal with coaches who expect the world, teachers who expect perfect grades, and the media, which shows a ton of violence on the screen. Children are taught by what they are shown. If they see domestic violence in the home or in the media, they are being taught violence. If they are spanked or beaten, they will grow up being unintentionally violent. If they are screamed at, they will grow up with low self-esteem and most likely a short temper. The truth is, violence happens everywhere, every day, but it doesn't have to happen. I can do something about youth violence. I can make a commitment to handle tough situations without violence. 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It starts with me.
5: 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I'm Soledad O'Brien.
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2: 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On Sunday, March 23rd, the Albion Theater presents The Beauty Queen of Linane at the Kranzberg Arts Center. Showtime is at 2 p.m. And on Tuesday, March 25th, the St. Louis Blues host the Montreal Canadiens at the Enterprise Center. 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
7: Clothes have been described as a portable home we wear on our backs. Some birds follow a similar principle, creating nests as snug as a suit of clothes. I'm David Ginder. We'll take some measurements on today's Nature Watch. All hummingbirds have a similar nesting style. Their homes are tiny 1-inch cups made of plant fibers and attached to branches by spider's silk. Inside the cup, a soft down lining cradles 2 pearly eggs. The female and her eggs fit tightly together in the nest, and the down acts as an insulator. Hummingbirds must conserve heat because at rest, their body temperature can drop 30 degrees, and their hearts slow from over 1,000 to around 250 beats a minute. Even on summer days, resting hummingbirds need protection from the cold. 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Tightly woven of naturally elastic materials, the nest expands to accommodate the growing nestlings, keeping it snug, secure fit. Their cup nest is truly a home that expands to meet the family's needs. Nature Watch is produced in association with the National Geographic Society. 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
10: Good evening, and tonight we're reading from Cosmopolitan magazine. And the first short article is called The Blonde Ambition of Madonna. From Like a Prayer to Confessions 2, this material girl is a forever icon. I am what I am, and I do what I do. I am a strong woman and a successful woman, and I don't conform to a stereotype. Madonna declared back in 1990 when she graced this Cosmopolitan cover. It was a new decade and the age of Madonna. The then 31-year-old former material girl had shed the tutus and Like a Virgin lyrics that propelled her to fame and settled into her skin. She was bold, disciplined, hardworking, fiercely independent, and proud of her success. Basically, all the attributes of a Cosmo girl. The synergy between brand and cover star, in fact, couldn't have been stronger, as Madonna discussed her determination to remain unboxed and explored her other passions and talents. With 4 albums under her belt, she had turned her attention to filmmaking and spoke at length of having to prove herself in Hollywood. I'm from a world they have no respect for. The interview ended with Madonna reflecting on where she'd like to be in her life 30 years later. Hopefully I'll have a film career. There was a point in my life when I wanted to be Peggy Guggenheim, be this patron of artists, have a gallery and a great art collection. Now, 36 years on, while she may not have the gallery quite yet, she's released an impressive collection of art in her own right. She recently made her much-needed return to music with the release of her 15th studio album, Confessions 2, 7 years on from her last record. Oh, and that film career? She's gone on to star in 24 movies and secured a Golden Globe Award. Long may the age of Madonna continue. And the next article is Don't Miss This. Stay entertained this summer with new music, returning dramas, and a can't-miss movie. One Night Only in cinemas, 28th of August. Callum Turner and Monica Barbaro star in the must-watch movie of the summer. Two strangers live in an alternative world where premarital sex is criminalized. The pair meet while trying to look for love on the one night there's an exception to the law. It also features Molly Ringwald, Maya Hawke, Zeewee, Zula Fox, and Esty Haim. Talk about an all-star lineup. Sterling Point, Prime Video. It's out now. 17-year-old Annie Jacobson, her life is turned upside down when she discovers she has inherited her mysterious grandfather's island in Canada. Sorry, but imagine inheriting an island? Cue deep-rooted family secrets, heartfelt romances, and new friends, aka your next summer binge watch. The Last House, out on Netflix. Spooky season isn't just reserved for autumn, as this summer sees the arrival of a haunting sci-fi thriller, which stars Greta Lee and Wagner Moura. The pair play parents who find themselves and their children sealed in their own house with no way out. Expect twists, turns, and a new fear of staying in. Petal by Ariana Grande. It's out now. Just as she prepares to hit the stage for another world tour, Ariana is blessing our playlist with a new album that, in her own words, is full of life and encapsulates the feeling of growing through the cracks of something cold and hard and challenging. We'll be playing on repeat. Access All Areas, Heartstopper Forever, Falling in Love with Nick, Charlie, and Company for the final time. Global success, critical acclaim, and multiple award wins. After 24 episodes, Heartstopper fans are waving goodbye to Nick and Charlie's love story with a feature-length film out now on Netflix. While the impact on its audience is clear, Cosmopolitan UK took an exclusive trip to the Heartstopper Forever set during filming to find out what mark the franchise has left on its cast. Stepping into the kitchen, a heavy bass reverberates around the room. Bottles clink in hands, red cups crowd the tables, a half-finished game of beer pong left in the chaos. Fairy lights flickered overhead. I slip past a group of girls by the fridge, their chatter rising over the music. For a moment, I am back at a year 13 house party, warm, chaotic, and alive. Only, it's actually a sunny Wednesday afternoon in July, and I'm at Bray Studios, just outside of London. Behind the main sound stages sits a location house, unremarkable to look at, but bursting with energy inside, because this is a set of one of Heartstopper Forever's key scenes, a party celebrating Charlie being named head boy at Truman Grammar School. When Heartstopper debuted on Netflix in April 2022, it arrived quietly. Adapted from Alice Osman's graphic novels, the series follows Nick Nelson and Charlie Spring as friendship blossoms into romance. It was a miracle we were even able to make it, Connor recalls now, reflecting on how rare shows celebrating queer joy so unapologetically were at the time. And yet, it didn't take long for the show's impacts to be felt. The first season was viewed by more than 14.5 million hours in its first week, reaching the top 10 chart in 51 countries. Rather than a fourth season, the story concludes on a bigger canvas. Heartstopper Forever is a feature-length farewell, giving Nick and Charlie the send-off they deserve. Lexi Mindtree is the new Elle Woods. The 25-year-old actor wasn't even born when the first Legally Blonde was filmed. Now she's carrying the entire franchise into the future. Lexi Mindtree looks exactly like Elle Woods. Heart-shaped face, wide blue eyes, America's sweetheart smile, buttery blonde blowout. The uncanny resemblance is the first thing people usually point out when they learn that Lexi is playing a teenage version of the character immortalized by Reese Witherspoon in 2001. But it's also something Lexi has been hearing for years, long before she ever auditioned for the new Prime Video series, Elle. My whole life, strangers on the street have come up to me and been like, you know, you look a lot like Reese Witherspoon. It's weeks before the Elle premiere, and Lexi is in green, a shade that sits all the way across the color wheel from Elle's signature pink, namely a sage top with matching green frog earrings, baggy jeans, trainers, and a faux fur hooded coat she's thrifted in London. The only real sign that she might be at work on a big Hollywood production is her manicure, acrylics with a white French tip a bit thicker than what's in style now. Elle is in the mid-1990s, and as Lexi has just flown in from Vancouver, where she's filming season 2, her nails are still in costume. As we settle in at an outdoor table, two primary school-aged boys inside bang on the window to get our attention. One cavalierly wields a bunless hot dog like a sword. I think they're in love with us, Lexi quips. Lexi's life is currently somewhere between pink and green, glamazon French tips and plastic frog earrings. Last year, she was thrust into the spotlight when Reese Witherspoon, Elle's executive producer, announced to the world that Lexi would be the next Elle Woods. But when we meet, the world still hasn't seen her as Elle yet. I joke that the hot dog boys will one day consider this a core memory, the time they harassed Lexi Mindtree at a cafe before they knew who she was. Lexi was born the year Legally Blonde came out, yet Elle Woods is as beloved to Lexi's peers as she was the day she walked onto screens in a hot pink halter dress 25 years ago, subverting the dumb blonde trope that had been a mainstay of film and TV. The movie transcended its initial success to become a kind of cultural fact. I've always known Legally Blonde, Lexi says as she shares her memories of the franchise. Elle's staying power can't only be chalked up to her epic one-liners and Y2K outfits. It's her entire persona and can-do attitude that continues to cement her legacy with millions of young women. Elle wants to fly high without bringing others down, and she wants to look good while doing it. And now, for the first time, the latest generation that grew up on her will see her brought to life by one of their own. Lexi is a newcomer in the truest sense, increasingly rare in a world of Nepo babies and breakout stars who have actually been racking up credits for a decade. Before booking Elle, her biggest project was a guest spot on Law & Order, where she ironically played a law student. She got the role after graduating from the School of Dramatic Arts at USC in LA in 2024. Her IMDb page is still sparse, with only a few stills from Elle, a set of very blonde and very pink headshots, and exactly one red carpet appearance at a Power of Young Hollywood event that has since been removed. Taking on a character as treasured as Elle Woods would be intimidating for anyone, but especially for an actor less than 2 years out of drama school. It's a reality, Lexi freely admits. Stepping into shoes that are enormous and pink and 6 inches tall can be scary, she says, but she still sets her sights on the role as soon as the open casting call was announced, transforming a simple self-tape into an over-the-top, pinked-out proposal in the style of Elle's iconic Harvard admissions tape from the original film. The rest was just a matter of blonde ambition. The TikTokification of TV, how bite-sized drama is taking over Hollywood, one swipe at a time. Noah Fernley is known to some for his portrayal of Calvin Klein model Michael Bergen in Disney Plus Love Story. But for a larger section of the internet, he's better recognized as Theo Vale, the vampire in Stake to the Heart. Or maybe it's as Ethan Scott, the CEO from Billionaire Dad Is Into Me. Or even brooding mafia boss Alexander Kane from Married, the Mafioso Saved. Because 27-year-old Fernley's background isn't on stage or on the big screen, it's as one of the biggest micro-drama actors in this exploding industry. Microdramas, or vertical movies, as Fearnley refers to them, are bite-sized, easily digestible episodes filmed in a vertical format, designed to be watched on a phone. Often, they're no more than a minute long, with each episode usually ending on a cliffhanger, encouraging the user to click and pay for the next episode. There can be anywhere between 20 to 100 episodes in a single movie. In short, pardon the pun, they're tiny TV shows you can consume while waiting for the kettle to boil. They began in China around 2018, and by 2022, the U.S. had joined the market, sharing shows on DramaBox, Real Short, and Good Short. Not surprisingly, many have been making their way over to TikTok, with the U.K. slowly following suit, and many vertical drama production companies, including Onset Octopus, popping up. Noah is one of the early adopters of the industry and has now appeared in more than 50 vertical movies after his traditional roles dried up due to the SAG-AFTRA strike in 2023. In the early days, microdramas were filmed on phones, but now they're full-scale productions, and unlike traditional film sets where they shoot on average 1 to 2 pages of script a day, microdramas film 15 pages. Scripts are created by a mixture of AI, international pickups, where they recreate stories for different regions, and original ideas, all designed to shock and entice people to click the next episode. If a classic 45-minute TV drama episode were to feature similar plots, the show would be unlikely to get a season renewal. But in the micro format, fans can't get enough of the snappy, often cliched dramas. It's easy to point to our shortening attention spans and constant need for the big thing as the reason for the popularity of these dramas. But short-form content has actually been around for hundreds of years, with novels in the 19th century, including the majority of Dickens' work, often being released in weekly or monthly installments rather than in their entirety. The only difference is that Victorian readers couldn't swipe to the next episode. Fernley believes part of the appeal is to look towards the past, citing how actors were once tied to one studio and would create multiple movies, leading to a familiarity and dedication from an audience. We're not movie stars, but in old Hollywood terms, it's similar. Fans are watching the same faces all the time because we're turning around maybe 2 or 3 movies a month. They're always coming out, and so the fans always have something to watch, he explains. Unlike the old studio system, though, fans of microdramas have direct and instant access to the people creating them. Charlotte Henderson, better known to many as the Nursery Nurse, has built a following of over 5 million on TikTok thanks to her microdrama skits based in a UK nursery. Henderson believes the key to her success and why fans keep coming back is their ability to be involved in the narrative of the story. While some fans would love nothing more than to cast an entire film series, this is usually out of reach. But with Henderson's micro-dramas, they're able to direct impactfully what they're watching. I'll always listen to the followers and fans, she tells us. If I find a storyline is going in a certain direction they're not really getting with, I'll redirect it so they feel more connected to the characters. I will see comments like, I'd love to see X, Y, and Z one day, and then sprinkle those throughout. So one day, could we see icons such as Leonardo DiCaprio starring in micro-dramas? If you put those old Hollywood stars in today's era, they would be doing them Fernley Assist, and Henderson, who releases 21 videos a week, agrees. I do see micro-dramas becoming the main source of entertainment for a lot of people. There's a shift happening. And the next story is getting to know you. We sat down with three women's health experts for a refreshingly honest conversation about intimacy, confidence, and getting to know your body better. From periods and self-pleasure to daily vulval care, certain areas of women's intimate health seems to be taboo. Why can mentioning a UTI sometimes feel like the most embarrassing thing? For many of us, understanding our own bodies, vulvas, orgasms, the color of discharge, and how to care for them hasn't come from open conversations or education, but from porn, playground whispers, and social media myths. Building regular care routines that target the specific needs of intimate areas is just one way we've learned to familiarize ourselves with, well, ourselves. Most of us weren't taught much about vulvas or intimate health in an open and normalized way, says body casting artist Lydia Reeves, who runs vulva acceptance workshops to help women feel more comfortable with their bodies. In this judgment-free space, they discuss intimate topics and debunk myths. When you understand what's normal for you, you'll stop panicking over every little change, she says. It can create more trust, more confidence, and a better relationship with yourself overall. Your body isn't meant to be perfect. One of the biggest misconceptions is the idea that all vulvas should look the same. Vulvas differ hugely in shape, size, color, texture, and appearance, and all of that diversity is normal, says Lydia, and she should know after casting more than 100 vulvas for her book, My Vulva and I. Part of this misconception comes from unrealistic media beauty standards, adds certified sexologist Lucy Rowett. Portrayals of perfectly symmetrical, airbrushed, hairless vulvas distort expectations and confuse what's understood as the norm. Your vulva isn't supposed to smell like strawberries and look like a Barbie doll's. Sex educator and psychotherapist Gigi Engel agrees. People think there's not supposed to be any odor from the vulva area, but it's exactly like every other body part. Some smell is natural. So what's actually normal? One of the simplest ways to become more in tune with your body is to spend time paying attention to it. A daily care routine that caters to the specific needs of vulval skin will also help build your ingredient formulas and are clinically tested under dermatological and gynecological controls for daily use on intimate skin. Gigi also encourages women to pay attention to physical changes. Discharge can go from clear during ovulation to more white or cloudy at other points of the cycle. All very normal, she explains. While vulva sweat and discharge are common, persistent discomfort shouldn't go ignored. Dryness, irritation, pain during sex, or strong, unusual odor should be checked with a healthcare professional. Embracing your body. This isn't just about health. It's about confidence, intimacy, sex, and realizing you probably deserved more than situationships of your early 20s, too. If we feel negatively about our vulvas, it's difficult to experience pleasure and connection to that area. Being comfortable in our own skin brings the kind of self-awareness that can make intimacy feel like a rom-com movie scene, and ultimately more authentic. When you understand your body, you're more able to recognize what feels good and what doesn't. It's not enough to wait for that unicorn lover who will magically know what to do. The power is yours. Say it now. We are all worthy of enjoying sex. Moving away from shame. It's clear from these conversations that women deserve a healthier, less shame-filled relationship with their bodies. And perhaps that shift starts with discussing things more openly. If we could talk... With confidence and comfort, we'd realize there's nothing to hide. So many of us think we are alone in our insecurities, but most people carry very similar fears. Getting to know your body isn't about striving for perfection. It's about curiosity and learning to feel at home in yourself exactly as you are. The anatomy of a sex toy. Ever wonder what goes into making your fave gadgets? It's more than you think. We all love our buzzy bedside besties, but have you ever stopped to wonder how the sausage is made? Sex toys are a feat of engineering with increasingly innovative designs created by the best in the biz. Here, they take us behind the scenes of a sex toy's design, testing, and more to reveal the MO behind your O. Sound of silence. We have dedicated soundbox for our engineers to measure intensity levels, says Elizabeth Newman, user research manager and sexologist at Love Honey, where one of the engineers used to design submarines, who notes the quality of the sound matters as much as the volume. Good vibrations. The internal design of toys is intricate, says Newman. Engineers have to understand what the user wants and how they can turn that into a technical feasibility. For example, decoupling vibrations so the head of a toy vibrates but the handheld part doesn't. Samantha Marshall, head of brand at SmileMakers, says the team once workshopped vibration modes by humming and banging on tables to get the perfect sound and rhythm, a rare meeting that couldn't be an email. Design dreams. One sexy toy can take up to several years to develop. We're designing from scratch, doing anatomical research, looking at medical literature, and talking to gynecologists, says Marshall. Testers share their widest product dreams, which we draw on for inspiration. Sex toy tester equals dream job. And Love Honey has 10,000 on hand. Engineers build prototypes, which are sent back to users who give feedback in hour-long interviews. Looks are everything. It's just not about function, says Luka Matanovic, chief marketing officer of Lalo. A product's look and feel are just as important as what it does, pointing to the brand's elegant designs, which don't imitate body parts, as was custom in the past. Lucy Litwack, the CEO of Coco Demure, agrees. A luxury sex toy is about evoking a sensory connection. Every aspect has to be considered: color, texture, strength, and performance. Big tech energy. It's not just your wearables that need cutting-edge technology. We're looking into your virtual gadgets, remotely connected devices, robots, immersive entertainment, and augmented reality, says Matanovic. We're seeing extraordinary advances in motor technology, vibration delivery methods, and battery design. The result is a generation of products that feel less like gadgets and more like precision instruments, sleek, powerful, and designed with intention. And the next article, is my relationship doomed or am I just spiraling? From cheating fears to partner doubts, life with relationship OCD can be exhausting. One writer reflects on what it's like to live with this misunderstood condition and why online culture could be making things worse. It's 2 a.m. in a dingy nightclub toilet, and I'm panicking that I've just made the biggest mistake of my life. I replay the situation over and over in my head, committing it to memory so I can confess every detail tomorrow. You're probably thinking I've committed a crime or some kind of horrendous atrocity. The reality? A random man pushed past me to get through the crowd and politely apologized. While a stranger's body passing mine obviously doesn't constitute cheating on my boyfriend, my mind convinces me otherwise. Feelings of panic and guilt bubble over, drowning out any sort of sense and rationale. Only 10 minutes prior to this, I'd been enjoying a night out with my boyfriend. Now I'm spiraling. Did I courteously smile back in a bad way? Did I purposely stand in his way? My brain digs and digs, searching for potential reasons behind my perceived disloyalty. I push the feeling away, but it comes back stronger. The only way to alleviate it is to carry out my 5-step compulsion. Write it down, check it, copy it over to another document, check it again, and then finally confess. This is relationship obsessive compulsive disorder, ROCD, and I experience these feelings a lot. ROCD is a form of OCD, itself a chronic mental health condition characterized by obsessive thoughts and compulsive behaviors, where the focus of the distress centers around intimate relationships. Even though I'm in a happy, healthy relationship with my boyfriend, who never makes me feel like I need to worry about any of this, my ROCD materializes as a little voice in my head that polices my every move and thought. I overanalyze everything from the way I walk down the street, and in my true intentions behind things as mundane as polite small talk, ROCD claws at my brain to answer these nonsensical questions. Were you trying to attract someone? Did you accidentally flirt? Should you really make conversation with another man? It diminishes my sense of identity in the process of trying to be the perfect partner. And yet, as much as my boyfriend reassures me that I haven't done anything wrong, it doesn't stop these worries from resurfacing again and again, like an anxiety-riddled whack-a-mole. Although this can be incredibly isolating, ROCD is a relatively common form of OCD, with data from treatment and therapy service, NOCD, suggesting that it affects 51% of OCD sufferers. But as OCD, which is most prevalent in women, only affects around 1.2% of the UK population, ROCD is general, pretty rare. And yet in 2025, relationships OCD was the second most Googled relationship-related query in the UK. So what does the growing prevalence of romantic anxiety mean for ROCD sufferers? And at a time when we're being relentlessly bombarded by messaging around what love, sex, and relationships should look like, could modern dating culture be exacerbating our symptoms? For those who experience ROCD, it's not the relationship that's the problem, explains cognitive behavioral therapist Tracy Foster. It's the way OCD attaches and recreates persistent doubt, fear, and a need for certainty. For some, Foster notes, this may present as feelings of guilt or a fear of wrongdoing in the relationships, like in my experience at the club. For others, the person with ROCD may question if the relationship is right, whether they love their partner enough, and doubt aspects about them, such as appearance, personality, traits, habits, or perceived flaws. ROCD sufferers often have intrusive thoughts, which Foster describes as repetitive, unwanted thoughts or questions that feel urgent and important, even when they go against how the person actually feels. They may also experience ruminations and need to seek reassurance from family, friends, or the internet, feel a strong urge to confess their thoughts, doubts, or perceived wrongdoings, and engage in compulsive checking. Even though research has shown that turning to the internet for reassurance can lead to increased guilt and anxiety in OCD sufferers, those suffering from this lesser-known condition are seeking answers. And with few official resources out there, social media is where they go to find them. The subreddit r/ROCD currently has 27,000 weekly visitors regularly asking questions like, have I fallen out of love or is this anxiety? I saw one user agonizing over whether he should stay with his partner, filled with guilt and anxiety over intrusive negative thoughts about her and the relationship, even though he said he loved her and wanted a future together. In the comments, other users offer heartwarming support and reassurance. Identifying the cycle. As it can often be difficult to determine whether someone has ROCD, those suffering from the condition may seek out traditional individual or couples therapy. Unfortunately, many relationship experts are not able to distinguish ROCD from genuine relationship concerns, says India Haler, founder of OCD Excellence. That's why a proper diagnosis and treatment of cognitive behavioral therapy and exposure and response prevention are so important. Recovery can feel unimaginable when you're in the thick of it, but Foster confirms it's possible both independently and within the relationship. As an individual, this can mean developing self-awareness, self-compassion, emotional tolerance, and learning not to overinterpret intrusive thoughts. Within the relationship, it can be by creating safer communication patterns, reducing reassurance cycles, and understanding how OCD impacts both partners. While I still struggle with it, I'm slowly letting go of the idea that I can be the perfect partner at all times, and avoiding online dating advice has played a huge part in this. Instead of clinging on to what a stranger on the internet says is right or wrong, I'm learning how to recognize my symptoms for what they are, a pattern of ROCD rather than something wrong with me or my relationship. The Cosmo Sapphic Sex and Dating Survey. What's the dating scene like for women who date women today? We asked, and here's what you had to say. The wide street was jam-packed as hundreds of lesbians spilled out from the bar, sipping pints and chatting with pals, stopping occasionally to be papped for viral TikToks and magazine features. It was the opening night of La Caminera in East London, originally started as a pop-up and now the second permanent lesbian bar in the city, which when you think about it is ridiculous. After all, according to the Office for National Statistics, 1 in 10 young adults in the UK identify as lesbian, gay, or bisexual, a figure that it's doubled in the past 5 years. And if even the capital, a city that houses 9.1 million people, has only two dedicated, safe, inclusive bars, it got us thinking. Queer women and queer people in general face unique challenges when it comes to dating, ranging from the lack of dedicated spaces to stigma and abuse for expressing their sexuality in public or online. There are, of course, plenty of writers, influencers, and others discussing sapphic love and sex, but published data and mainstream discussions are too often focused on the heterosexual experience. So we thought we'd gather our own stats, and in collaboration with Stonewall, we ask you to share your thoughts on everything from dating apps and queer spaces to sex and non-monogamy. Yes, we were nosy, but yes, you also delivered. Of those who replied, 85% of you were women, 6% transgender, 6% non-binary, and 3% prefer to self-describe. When it comes to sexual orientation, 45% of you describe yourselves as lesbian, 28% bisexual, 6% pansexual, 15% queer, 4% questioning, and 2% say other. So whether you date women or you're just interested to find out how the dating scene for women who don't date men compares, we hope these pages will give you insight into cis and trans LGBTQ plus women and non-binary people's love lives today. Dating apps. Sure, many mainstream dating apps let you

say, "You can't be what you can't see," and that really resonated with me in terms of my younger experiences. Now there's social media and so much more representation, but that doesn't replace the real need for queer spaces. I remember first walking into Vanilla, which was Manchester's leading bar for queer women, and it was just heaven. There were lesbian and queer women everywhere. But those spaces are rare and confined to cities. Small towns like the ones I grew up in don't have many spaces at all. Even today, walking along Canal Street, which famously caters for queers, it's hard to find space for queer women. It's not just about pulling. It's so important for people to have places to explore their sexuality and make friends with those who are experiencing the same things. So if not dating apps, where? You're meeting through friends and family, at college, work, clubs, via hobbies, at parties, at sex parties, at pubs, bars, cafes. Is dating even fun anymore? When we surveyed 250 men about the dating scene, many told us they felt a disconnect. 84% said their experience on apps was bad, while over half said they were reluctant to chat to people up IRL. It's a similar story for straight women who said they're staying single as dating feels so dire. While the rumors are true, queer women are really happier. 53% say their dating life is positive, 20% say it's neither positive or negative, and 27% feel negative. It's women, not men, who actually treat me like a woman. I was questioning my gender as soon as I could ask. I was always asking my mom, why am I not the same as my friends, who are all girls? I didn't know the word trans until my friend's dad transitioned to be a woman. I was obsessed. I knew this was what I was meant to be one day. I transitioned at age 15. I'd worn makeup in public since I was 11, so it didn't come as a shock to anyone. It was a very natural progression. I didn't date for a while because I didn't feel comfortable in myself. I just didn't look how I want it to look. I wanted to have my surgery first. The people I did attract were those who'd fetished me. It felt horrible because that's all I thought I was ever going to be, an experiment for someone. I never thought I'd truly be loved for me, not for being trans. I didn't feel any differently until I started to date women. I always felt I needed to be with a man to feel more like a woman, to be shorter, to have a higher voice, to have smaller hands. But it was women, not men, who would actually treat me like a woman. Not being in a lesbian relationship, I've been with my fiancé, Chantel, for 6.5 years. I know my queer awakening came from within, sparked by someone finally seeing me as who I am. Holding hands can still be a scary thing to do. You know what it's like when you fall for someone. You want to be with them all the time, kissing, holding hands, showing the world how happy you are. But less than half of LGBTQ+ people in the UK feel safe holding their partner's hand in public. We've seen positive changes, equal marriage, inclusion, education in schools, anti-discrimination laws, but there's been a disturbing rise in anti-LGBTQ+ hate crime in recent years. The latest statistics from the Home Office state that more than 18,000 hate crimes motivated by sexual orientation and more than 2,500 trans-related hate crimes took place in 2024. In this context, holding hands can be a scary thing to do. For LGBTQ+ people dating online or in public, this backdrop of worry makes us vigilant. But vigilance and joy live closely side by side. Let's talk about sex. We couldn't do a dating survey with asking about sex. Over the past couple of years, the lesbian bed death myth has become a hot topic of conversation, moving from its tongue-in-cheek place in queer women's conversations into a mainstream talking point. The phrase comes from a 1983 study by psychologist Philip Blumstein and sociologist Pepper Schwartz, published in American Couples, Money, Work, Sex, which found that 47% of women in long-term lesbian relationships reported having sex once or not at all each month. Although there's been little substantial follow-up research into queer women's sex lives, the term is stuck and can haunt lesbian relationships with the threat that bed death is inevitable. The stereotype's enduring prevalence likely stems from the fact that society still fails to recognize relationships between women without men as sexual ones. To debunk the myth and help it die, we wanted to include questions about the queer women's sex lives in the survey, from how often you're having it to what good sex means to you. And it seems that the myth may not be as true. What does good sex look like to you? I like to form a connection before I become intimate with my partner. I feel it helps your sex life if you're able to trust each other and communicate better.
My girlfriend and I have a pillowcase princess stone top relationship, which most wouldn't expect since we're femme for femme.

0: As a stone top, good sex happens when I'm pleasing my partner. In school, I'd fantasize about a girl a few years older than me, kissing between her thighs. Exploring my sexuality has led me to all kinds of places. We're all encouraged to believe that sex should follow a familiar formula, a bit of foreplay, penetration, hopefully someone orgasms, and then you're done, right? This at least is what I was led to believe when I began having sex at age 16. But when I slept with a woman for the first time in my late teens, I realized that my initial definitions of sex couldn't be more incomplete. Even a one-off encounter with a woman could stretch over days. Friday's kiss on the dance floor blossoming into hours of tangled in bed, only coming up for air to eat and share secrets before leaving bedraggled and blissful on Sunday night. After initially identifying as a lesbian, I discovered that my sexuality was much more fluid than I first thought. In my mid-20s, aided by London's queer scene and a verbose field bio, I began dating a broader spectrum of genders and deconstructed many of my own preconceptions about myself. Following years primarily identifying as a submissive praying at the altar of dominant feminine women, I discovered that masculine partners were eager for me to explore my bossier side in bed. Exploring my sexuality led me all kinds of places: kink, sex parties, polyamory, and a radical reckoning with what I actually find desirable. As I continued to come into my queer identity, I began to unpick the restrictive limits and hierarchies that we place on sex. Why should the masculine person be the dominant one? Why should oral sex just be seen as a precursor to penetration? What if kissing deeply and passionate was the main event? When we follow a predetermined sexual script, we stop being guided by our genuine desires. Instead, we stifle our wants and needs in service of the status quo. Intimate moments instead should be guided by radical honesty, open communication about our kinks, desires, and limits. And that's it for tonight, so tune in next week. Good night.
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2: Good evening, Mind's Eye Radio listeners, and happy Thanksgiving. Welcome to another edition of the Ear to Ear podcast. I am your host, Laura Foudy, Mind's Eye Development and Communications Coordinator. It's Thanksgiving, and so what better time for us to say thank you to a big supporter of Mind's Eye. You may be familiar with our Giving Tuesday campaign. That's a day each year when we focus especially on raising money for Mind's Eye programs. And for the last several years, we have had matching gifts. So some of our larger sponsors will pledge a certain amount of money, and it helps encourage our donors to give. They know that every dollar they give will be doubled by this match. So this year, we have a generous combined $3,000 match for Giving Tuesday that has been pledged by the Muskuta Noon and Evening Lions and the United Workers for the Blind of Missouri. And we are so grateful to them for that support. So I just have to say, if you'd like to support Mind's Eye this Giving Tuesday, you can head to mindseyeradio.org. The last option in our menu is Giving Tuesday 2021. And if you click that, it will direct you to our Giving Tuesday fundraising landing page. And you can donate there and check out the fundraising thermometer and see how we're doing on meeting that $3,000 matching gift. You can also call me, Laura Foudy, at 618-394-6221, and I can help process that donation. So before I get started with interviewing today's guest, Lion Mike Siegel of the Muskuta Noon Lions, I'd like to give you a little bit of a background on Giving Tuesday. A lot of folks aren't really familiar with the Giving Tuesday. They've heard of it, but they don't realize that it's actually a very organized movement that is fairly recent. So it turns out that Giving Tuesday officially began in 2012, and it was a project by the 92nd Street Y in New York and the United Nations Foundation. So they came together and they were discussing all of the basically made up holidays that follow Thanksgiving, Black Friday, and Small Business Saturday, and Cyber Monday, when apparently everyone goes back to work and gets on the computer and spends money. I don't know. But they thought, oh, there's all these special days for spending money on gifts, but what about a special day to support your local nonprofits? And so Giving Tuesday was born, and it is always the Tuesday after Thanksgiving. And it has been wildly successful. In 2013, they don't actually have any data from 2012, from the first year, but in 2013, they estimated that $28 million was raised for United States nonprofits on Giving Tuesday. So in 2013, $28 million. By last year, in 2020, they were up to $2.47 billion. So quite an increase. Giving Tuesday has really taken off. And that's just in the United States. It has spread globally as well. So without further ado, I would like to introduce Lion Mike Siegel. All right. And now it's time to welcome our guest, Lion Mike Siegel, the club secretary for the Muskoden Noon Lions. Mike, welcome to Ear to Ear.
3: Thank you, Laura, for having me. I appreciate it very much.
2: Well, thank you. I was just talking with Angela about how the Muskoda Noon and Evening Lions have been really strong supporters of Mind's Eye going back a long time. I think our database goes back to 1991, and you were supporting us then, and you're supporting us now. So we really appreciate that. So could we start?
3: We're glad to be a part of it. Thank you.
2: Oh, thank you. Would you mind starting out by telling us a little bit more about yourself and how you show up in the Muskoda community?
3: Oh, sure. Our Lions Club has been around, our Noon Club has been around, I think, since the early 80s. And we still have one founding member left.
2: Oh, wow.
3: Lion Bob Mall. And he's still around and doing everything with us as he normally does. Our club, basically, we raise money from the community, and then we look for good things to do with the money by giving it away to good causes. And we've been blessed to be a part of Mind's Eye for a good while. Lions International, as well as our Lions clubs locally, one of our key missions is to help folks with hearing and with vision impairments. And, of course, Mind's Eye fits right into that. And so we're tickled pink to be able to help Mind's Eye continue on its various missions from, you know, recently beat ball to video describing to Mind's Eye Radio. So we're very happy and thrilled to be just a little piece of bringing the printed word and other aspects to people with vision impairments.
2: Well, that's wonderful. I'm always curious about how people come to be doing what they're doing. Could you tell me a little bit about how you personally joined the Lions Club?
3: Oh, heavens. I was asked by another Lion. I was working with him at the time. So Muskoda is my hometown. I moved all the way to Shiloh, 10 miles away, when I got married and graduated from college. In 2006, I came back to Muskoda for work, and one of my fellow co-workers asked me, he was in the Lions Club, and he said, "You want to join?" And I said, "Well, yeah, I want to be involved." And I knew a few of the other members. I said, "Let's do it." I started participating and going to meetings and doing the service projects. And one time, conveniently, the club secretary was not there. And I said, "Well, yeah, I can take notes. That's fine. I'll take notes in within minutes." Well, little did I realize, I've been the club
2: happens.
3: Secretary for about a dozen years now or better. So,
2: oh, wow.
3: I know if I want to do something, I need to put the caveat that, yeah, I don't want to do this permanently. I want to just do this for this time. But that's okay. It's very good to be a part of the club, and I get to help coordinate things. Again, coordinate our fundraisers, coordinate our service projects, help coordinate with all of the other amazing Lions that are a part of our club with the various community things that we involve ourselves with.
2: And speaking of coordinating, I do want to talk more about your activities and your service projects. But first, could we talk a little bit more about the two groups, the Muskoda Noon Lions and the Evening Lions? How did that come to be? Most communities that I'm aware of just have one Lions Club.
3: Well, as I understand it, I believe Lion Bob was a part of the Evening Club, and there was a group of businessmen, I'll say, and now I count myself in that group, mm-hmm. Who had a more difficult time of making meetings in the evenings with family commitments. And, mm-hmm. you know, maybe they were in town during the day for work and they went home in Muskoda or to a neighboring town. They just had a harder time making the evening meetings. And so Lion Bob and the other founding members said, well, let's form a group that meets at noon. And it was born out of that. The evening club is still very much a part of our community. They're a little older and fine. They do. They're a little less active than we are. We have a little bit of a younger tilt to our club. But they're always welcome at our events, and we're welcome at their events. There's no, I mean, we get along just fine. We co-sponsor things such as what we're doing with Giving Tuesday. We join forces and provide funds that will match for things. And so, you know, we have screening for hearing and vision through the Lions of Illinois Foundation. We do that jointly when the times are right. We don't do a lot of stuff together, but certainly we coordinate with one another on a number of different line items. So that's how we came to be about. It was just more convenient for a certain group to meet in the evening and more convenient for a certain group to meet during the day.
2: Sure. That makes a lot of sense. I haven't told you this, but I actually am considering, and now that I'm saying it on air, I'm probably committing to join the Webster Lions, because I just moved to Webster Groves, and they're a really active club. But I already warned them. I'm a little bit nervous. I have two little kids. Right. Evening meetings is tricky when it's bedtime, but you know, we do our best.
3: While I would think that each group certainly has their norms, we are pretty laid back. You know, we realize that people are busy and lives take up time. If you can make it, you can make it. And if you can't, you can't, and you do what you can.
2: Yeah.
3: You know, I fully subscribe to that mantra. You do what you can. I'm fortunate or unfortunate, whichever you may choose, to have the capacity to do a lot of things, make meetings, take notes, coordinate fundraisers, coordinate some activities. So I do maybe a little more than some, but I do what I can. If I can't, I can't. So hopefully they welcome you with open arms and realize that you'll give what you can give. And in a volunteer setting, I've learned you do your best to accept what people are able to give.
2: Yeah.
3: And don't judge.
2: Yeah.
3: Because they're willing to give, and you take what they can give, and that's good enough.
2: Yeah, and at different points in everyone's lives, their situations are so drastically different that you welcome them when they are ready to join, and knowing that maybe at some point they'll be able to commit even more time or resources.
3: Right.
2: So,
3: that's right.
2: Yeah.
3: Exactly. I agree.
2: Yeah. All right. So you did bring up Giving Tuesday. And of course, I would be remiss if I didn't talk about that a little bit with you. Before we started our conversation, I gave the audience a little bit of background about the Giving Tuesday day and how it came to be. How did you come to be, and you and the Muskuta and Noonan Evening Lions, come to be supporters of Mind's Eye on Giving Tuesday?
3: So, as I recall, and I probably have a better memory than most in our club, because I'm the one that writes down, again, our club happenings every week, most weeks. As I recall, 4 or 5 years ago, a number of years ago, Jason Frazier, who lives in Muskuta, again, Mind's Eye is based at the Shrine, so it's an entity that's close by that we can support, and we always try to choose local support if we can when we're supporting causes and organizations and such. And of course, Jason lives in town. Jason approached our club about, hey, I have a matching grant from someone else. Would you be willing to help me? Would you be willing to help magnify that? And so we talked about it, and we said, well, Mind's Eye is part of the Lions' core missions. It's close by. It seems to fit all the buckets, so sure, we'll match.
2: That's wonderful.
3: And so our contribution was made, and that started kind of the formal part of the relationship, I think. So that's how we started to get involved in Giving Tuesday. And, you know, we're proud to be now, instead of contributing to the match, we're matching those funds that are made by other people.
2: You are the match.
3: You know, we still get to be a part. And of course, I'm a banker by trade. And so I use lots of numbers in what I do. And, you know, anytime you have the power, to magnify, double, as it were, someone's contribution to an amazing organization like Mind's Eye, well, you have to really think seriously about making sure that that happens. And that's why our club has continued to be a part of this, as well as the evening club. You know, both of us in tandem are able to be and make this match happen.
2: That's great. And I know we're really grateful, and our donors too. Everyone's always, you know, working with their budget, and Giving Tuesday coming around the holidays, sometimes people might feel, oh, I only have this much to give. I don't know if that's going to make a difference, but every amount makes a difference. And when you know that it's going to be doubled, it's just that much more of an incentive, and it makes you feel like you are still able to make an impact, even if you are working with limited means at the time. So I'm sure that it's really appreciated.
3: Sure. $20 becomes 40, 50 becomes 100, 100, 200. And every dollar, it gets to work that much stronger. Mm-hmm. So we're happy to be a part of that. Absolutely.
2: Well, thank you so much. So I just wanted to find out a little bit more about your clubs, if anyone out there is interested in joining. When exactly are your meetings, and what are some of your projects that are coming up?
3: So our meetings are first and third Wednesdays of the month at Muscoota Steakhouse on the west side of Muscoota. Okay. And at noon, of course, the Noon Lions. The evening club, I'm going to get this wrong. I believe they're the second and fourth Mondays. Okay. But I could be wrong on that. I can get you better information.
2: Sure.
3: And I believe they also meet at the steakhouse, though they may meet at Scooters. And what was the other part of the question? I'm sorry.
2: What are some of your projects that are coming up in the next few months?
3: Yeah, sure. Upcoming projects. So I had a sheet open. The biggest thing that's coming up is next spring, starting, I want to say in March, we have our Lenten fish fries.
2: Oh, cool.
3: And every Friday, not sure exactly where we're going to host this year. Mm-hmm. We've been at the Visitor Center for many years at the corner of 177 and Route 4 in Muscoota.
2: Okay.
3: The past couple of years, we've been at the Ag Building in the park doing a drive-through format because of some limitations we've had. Mm-hmm. That's the next big fundraising project in May, we have our annual golf tournament. I believe it's May the 13th. We normally have a full slate of golfers, about 144, and ample sponsorship opportunities. So those are the two big fundraising projects that we do. Giving money away, we do $2,000 scholarships in the spring for college-bound students from Muscoota High School. We try to give one to a four-year college student, and we try to give one to a more technical school-bound student,
2: Great.
3: You know, maybe a two-year or a rank in tech or mm-hmm. something like that. It doesn't always work this way. Sometimes we have more applicants in one than another, but we try to give each away.
2: Sure.
3: You know, we do volunteer at the homecoming in August. We help with a variety of other events. We help continuously, it seems, throughout the year with coordinating with Muscoota Eye Care to provide eyeglass exams and mm-hmm. screenings and glasses to school kids in the Muscoota district who need some help getting them. From a financial perspective.
2: Oh, that's great.
3: Dr. Marianne McDaniel is amazing with mm-hmm. with helping make that happen. And so I can't thank her enough for her continuing involvement in help bringing better vision to students that need it and need the help financially.
2: Oh, yeah.
3: We get appeals on occasion for help with hearing aids. We do that. For assisted readers with giant magnification, we get some of that on occasion.
2: Okay.
3: We do plenty of community events. We donate money to. There's a new splash pad coming. We made a substantial contribution to that in the park.
2: Oh, fun!
3: We've contributed other things in the park. You know, one of the Lions International mantras, I'll say it: we serve. So we try to serve our community. Mm-hmm. Another little quip that you'll hear from time to time, where there's a need, there's a lion.
4: Oh.
3: Well, so there's certainly something to that. Mm-hmm. We welcome people to ask. We certainly evaluate requests. We can't honor every request, of course,
4: sure.
3: But we do take them and see if we can have the funding mechanism to make them work.
4: That's wonderful. Well, thank you.
3: We collect eyeglasses. Yeah, we collect glasses and get those to where they need to be.
4: Yes.
3: So they can be repurposed. So
4: I feel like the eyeglass collection is everyone's first touch point with the lions. They see those boxes and they think, what's that? And then they find out more. And at least that's how it happened for me. So that practice, I'm sure has been going on for a while, and I think it's great. It keeps the name out there.
3: Sure. A couple more items. I'm just looking at my list of things that we do. We just helped. We've helped every year for as long as I've been a Lion to fund a Christmas party at the Lou Civic Center. That's a Halloween party. And then we donate to the Tree of Hope campaign for Christmas season, for Christmas baskets for people in need. It is that time of year again, mm-hmm. as well. So, mm-hmm. Again, I think there's something that we do in nearly every season of the year.
4: Wow.
3: that either helps raise the money or helps, give away the money out back into the community.
4: Yeah, that's fantastic. You all are certainly very active in the community, and I'm sure it's really, really appreciated. Well, Mike, Lion Mike, thank you so much for joining me today. We're so grateful for all the work that you and the Mascoutah Noon and Evening Lions are doing in the community, and for your support of Mind's Eye and your generous matching gift that will help us double our impact on Giving Tuesday. I hope you'll come back and join me again sometime. And until then, happy Thanksgiving.
3: Yes. Happy Thanksgiving to you and to everyone listening.
4: Thank you.
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5: Good evening. This evening, look for clear skies. Tonight, expect clear skies with a low near 85. Wednesday, expect sunshine with a high near 103. Wednesday night, look for overcast skies with a low near 91. Thursday, expect sunshine with a high near 100. Get your weather every hour right here on Mind's Eye Radio, your virtual news stand.
6: In Belleville and Fairview Heights, it's sunny and 94 degrees. In O'Fallon, it's sunny and 91 degrees.
7: 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The backyard is a great place to see a magnifying glass in action. There's an anthill over there. Get your magnifying glass into position and... Whoa! It's the ant that ate Tokyo. But wait. The oversized image revealed by a magnifying glass isn't real. It's called a virtual image, and it's created by the magnifying glass's specially curved lens. Here's how. Every object is illuminated by light rays, and when we hold the lens of a magnifying glass up close to an object, in this case, our ant, the light rays from the ant pass through the lens and then hit a point on the other side of the lens at which they spread out, making our ant's virtual image appear much bigger than his actual size. The distance between the center of the lens and that point where the light rays start spreading out, called the focal length, is important. Because if you pull the magnifying glass away from the ant will suddenly be beyond focal length. At this point, the lens bends the light rays the other way, causing them not to spread out, but rather come back together, which forms a real image of the ant at his smaller, anatomically correct size. So much for his big moment in radio. Well, thanks for making us make mountains out of molehills, or anthills, and for being a part of everyday science. Everyday Science is part of Bayer Corporation's national education program, making science make sense.
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9: Hi, this is Ling, and I'll be reading from the June issue of Macworld. 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If you're looking to take your conversations to the next level, it's worth familiarizing yourself with these hidden iMessage features. 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With your permission, it will show them exactly which road you've taken and when to expect to arrive at the chosen destination. It's one of the lesser-known iMessage perks that can make you feel safer. Voice Memo Speed. This is helpful when friends send long voice notes. You're probably aware of the audio app in iMessage, which lets you instantly record and send voice memos to express yourself. Sending voice memos can be fun and convenient. Receiving them, not so much. If you tend to receive long audio messages from your friends and would like to save a little time while listening to them, tap and hold the play button to reveal 1.25 times, 1.5 times, and 2-time playback speeds. Alternatively, you can click the small arrow under the audio message to read an auto-generated transcript of detected speech. Translations. To understand messages in other languages instantly and reply naturally, use Translate. With remote work culture making it practical for digital nomads to work from the country of their choice, making foreign friends has become more common. iMessage accommodates multilingual conversations through its translation feature. Simply tap and hold a foreign text and tap Translate. If the entire chat is in a foreign language, you could alternatively tap on the recipient's profile photo to view their contact card and enable the automatically translate toggle. Then select a language from the 12 options. This will effortlessly translate the entire chat to your native language. Message effects. You can make important messages stand out and convey tone clearly with this tip. iMessage supports bubble and screen effects, which animate texts you send on the recipient's end. To mark a spoiler, for example, you could use the invisible ink effect, which conceals text and media. Likewise, you could release some balloons or confetti in the chat by picking the relevant effect when congratulating someone. All you have to do is tap and hold the send button and choose one of the listed effects. Text formatting. Format your text to emphasize keywords or points. For something a bit more subtle, you could opt for text formatting. Select the desired word or words in the iMessage text box and tap on Text Effects. This will reveal formatting options such as bold and italics, along with less dramatic animations that don't take over the entire screen. Automations. Let your iPhone trigger helpful actions for you automatically. iMessage caters to power users through native integrations with the Apple Shortcuts app. You can program the system to run tasks automatically whenever a chosen contact texts you or when you receive a specific keyword. To get started, head to the Automation tab in the Shortcuts app, create a new automation, and pick Message. Pick a sender and/or a keyword to trigger the automation, and go for the Run Immediately option to avoid having to confirm manually each time. You can then proceed to the next screen to choose the tasks iOS should perform whenever the automation is initiated. Conversely, you can create a reminder in the Reminders app and set it to alert you about a certain matter whenever you text a person of your choosing. Simply enable the When Messaging toggle in a reminder setting and pick a contact. Handwritten notes. Make your messages feel more personal and thoughtful. There's arguably no text more personal than a handwritten one, and iMessage happens to support that. Open any of your iMessage chats and rotate your iPhone sideways. The default iOS keyboard will then reveal a concealed scribble button, the cursive loop at the bottom right. exclusive to the landscape orientation. Write a note or doodle a picture and then click send. Social heartbeat. Demonstrate your emotions. If you're looking to send an even more intimate message, you could share your actual heartbeat with an iMessage contact. Tap on the plus sign button in a chat to reveal the list of installed iMessage apps and choose Digital Touch. Tap and hold with two fingers on the black canvas and release when you're ready to send. With your permission, the feature will read and imitate your recent heart rate records and display an accurate animation on the recipient's end. It'll even vibrate accordingly if they're wearing an Apple Watch. If you don't use an Apple Watch or a compatible accessory that adds heart rate data to the health app, you could still send a generic heartbeat animation using the same command. Multiplayer games. Turn a passive chat into a shared activity. The Messages app's usefulness extends beyond traditional texting. If you and a friend are bored, you could search the App Store for iMessage games and download a few that catch your eye. Once installed, you can launch the game using the plus button in an iMessage chat to initiate a round. Typically, iMessage games are turn-based, so you can make a move, send the session to the other party, and wait for them to reciprocate. It's a fun, simple way to spend time with someone while apart. Conversation backgrounds. Make chats easier to recognize at a glance. iMessage has become increasingly customizable, with chat backgrounds one of the most recent additions. To set this up, tap the contact card in the desired chat, the recipient or group name at the top of the screen. Then, select the Backgrounds tab. This will let you pick a photo, color mix, default pattern, or AI-generated illustration. Note that chat backgrounds appear on both ends of the conversation, so your friend will see what you pick and vice versa. Name and photo sharing. Make conversations feel more personal and trustworthy. Messaging platforms such as WhatsApp and Telegram have long supported profile photos and display names. This helps people identify you, especially when you contact them for the first time. iMessage recently adopted a similar functionality that updates your contact card on their devices. On the Messages app's main screen, tap the Edit button in the top left corner. Then click Set Up Name and Photo. You can then proceed to pick an avatar, poster, first name, and surname, along with adjusting the privacy settings of this feature. It's an underused way to make your chat more you on your friends' iPhones. Next article is called Why John Ternus is the Right Pick at the Right Time. Apple's incoming CEO has an eye for hardware and a passion for smart design. After 15 years at the helm, Tim Cook is finally stepping down as Apple CEO. In his stead will be John Ternus, an Apple veteran who most recently served as Apple's head hardware honcho and has been knocking around the Cupertino hallways for most of his adult life. If there's anyone who knows Apple as well as Cook, it's Ternus. The transition won't happen straight away. The Worldwide Developers Conference in June will be Cook's last Apple event, with Ternus taking over on September 1, just before the iPhone 18 Pro is revealed. That's a pretty significant time for a changeover. What can we expect going forward? Tim Cook was effusive in his praise of Ternus, saying, "John Ternus has the mind of an engineer, the soul of an innovator, and the heart to lead with integrity and with honor. He is a visionary whose contributions to Apple over 25 years are already too numerous to count, and he is without question the right person to lead Apple into the future." But what will the John Ternus era really look like? Will he be able to correct Apple's mistakes and put the company on the path to further prosperity? And what will that future look like for you? I've gazed into the tea leaves, examined my fair share of entrails, and read every palm I can find to see if I can work it all out. Here's what I reckon we could be in for. Who is John Ternus? Until being named as incoming CEO, John Ternus was Apple's Senior Vice President of Hardware Engineering, and he's overseen the physical products that have made Apple such a success. He first joined Apple in 2001 as part of the company's product design team, with a particular focus on the much-loved cinema display. He graduated to Vice President of Hardware Engineering in 2013 and was then promoted to Senior Vice President of Hardware Engineering in 2021. As the hardware engineering lead, he at first handled Apple's AirPods, iPad, and Mac hardware divisions. iPhone hardware was added to that roster in 2020, with the Apple Watch being put under his purview in 2022. He also played a leading role in Apple's transition away from Intel processors and toward Apple Silicon, taking to the stage and conducting interviews to promote the new chips. And since the ouster of John Giandera as Apple's AI chief in 2025, the company's secret robotics projects have been moved under Ternus's aegis too. Right now, he's one of the youngest members of Apple's senior leadership team. He'll be 51 years old when he ascends to the Apple throne, almost exactly the same age as Tim Cook was when he became CEO in 2011, 15 years ago. That tells you that in making this move, Apple is planning for the long haul. If all goes well for the company, Ternus could be in charge for the next decade and a half, if not more. The John Ternus era. Tim Cook is many things, but unlike Steve Jobs, he's never truly been a product person. Ternus is a hardware guy through and through, however, and this could help him fix some of Apple's most pressing problems, such as its floundering Vision Pro and how it makes its forthcoming augmented reality glasses a roaring success. On that topic, it's worth noting that the first role Turnus took on after graduating from university was at Virtual Research Systems, a company focused on making virtual reality headsets and other devices. Could that give him uncommon insight into how Apple can set the beleaguered Vision Pro on the right path? Maybe, maybe not. Turnus left Virtual Research Systems to join Apple in 2001, and a huge amount has changed in the VR world since then. At the same time, Turnus was at Apple during the entire Vision Pro creation process and would have had a strong role in its development. If he were present in a leadership position during that time, would much change now that he's set to head up the company? I wouldn't rule it out. His nature as a product person could give him the ideas and vision to correct course now that he's got more power concentrated in his hands. It could also be exactly what's needed to steer the long-rumored Apple smart glasses to a successful launch. And there's an encouraging tidbit from a New York Times profile of Turnus from earlier this year. There, it was noted that around 2018, Apple was thinking of adding a LiDAR scanner to its iPhones, but was concerned that the relatively expensive $40 component would eat into its profits. Turnus proposed that the part could be limited to the Pro models and excluded from the entry-level iPhones. But crucially, he didn't do this purely because he was looking out for Apple's bottom line. According to the Times profile, his reasoning was that the Pro-level iPhones tend to be purchased by Apple's most loyal customers, who would be excited about new technology. Average consumers, on the other hand, probably wouldn't care. That's telling because it reveals Turnus's sure-footed understanding of Apple's customers and what they do and do not care about. Apple is often accused of being so obsessed with being the best that it becomes too premium, making its devices unaffordable for most people. But if Turnus can apply the insight demonstrated in the Times profile to the rest of Apple's products going forward, we can perhaps hope for a company that remains strongly in touch with what its base wants. Turnus has also come out swinging in the right to repair debate, saying that Apple's aim is to improve product durability rather than increase repairability, which can add points of failure and unintended consequences that are worse for the consumer and worse for the planet. That doesn't mean repairability concerns will be thrown by the wayside. The MacBook Neo, after all, is one of the most repairable Apple devices in years. Yet, with Turnus' focus on device quality and longevity, the emphasis will likely be placed elsewhere, more than just hardware. Turnus' tenure as hardware chief hasn't been perfect, of course. He pushed hard for infamous missteps like the MacBook Pro's touch bar and butterfly keyboard, both of which are now viewed as major missteps. There are unanswered questions like whether he holds the same deep commitment to privacy, accessibility, and environmental action as Tim Cook. It would be no surprise if he does, as it would be highly unusual for Cook to choose a successor who is not on board with these issues. but it's still something of an unknown for now. And for all of Turnus's hardware expertise, many of Apple's biggest problems lie in software, with AI and its liquid glass design particularly front of mind. Yet even here, there are promising signs. Apple is a highly integrated company that controls both its hardware and software. You might be a hardware person like Turnus, but that doesn't mean you're shut off in a quarantine, never touching software. We can see that in Turnus's own history. According to Bloomberg, Turnus was one of the strongest voices within Apple to push for the creation of iPad OS. Turnus argued that the iPad wouldn't be able to live up to its potential and take advantage of its hardware capabilities if it didn't have its own bespoke operating system. In other words, Turnus understood how hardware and software can help each other thrive. That's the ideal mindset to have at a company like Apple. As well as that, one of Turnus's extra roles is as executive sponsor for design. While that doesn't mean he's a designated design guru along the lines of Jony Ive or Alan Dye, it does mean that he's tasked with handling design issues, both hardware and software, during executive meetings. So while his focus has remained on hardware, he's been dipping his toes into software issues for some time now. Interestingly, Apple's most recent CEOs have all specialized in slightly different disciplines. For Jobs, it was design and marketing. For Cook, operations. And in Turnus's case, it's hardware. I know that's a simplification, but it will be intriguing to see how Turnus's background will impact the way he approaches his new job. With Tim Cook's tenure coming to an end and John Turnus stepping further into the limelight, we could be on the cusp of major change at Apple. But given all we know about the new CEO, from his passions and priorities to the way he is focused on hardware without excluding everything else, Apple looks to be in safe hands. Hi, this is Ling, and I'll be reading from the June issue of PC World. First up is an article called, I Rebooted My Router and Busted Reddit's Favorite Tech Myth. A significant portion of the internet believes rebooting your router can improve its performance, just like rebooting your PC. Is it true? I put it to the test. You all know the one rule of PC ownership. If your PC glitches or isn't running at full efficiency, reboot it. But does that trick apply to your router too? A whole subset of the internet seems to think so, including several frequent Reddit threads on the subject. But does it? According to my testing, there's anecdotal evidence to believe it does, and aggregate evidence that shows it doesn't do anything at all. Granted, I don't own your router, so I can't predict the results of your setup. But anything that increases your router's throughput cuts down on download times, improving productivity and simply making your whole PC experience feel faster. No one can work effectively with an unexpectedly slow internet connection. Why do people need to reboot their router anyway? Some people use just their ISP's internet gateway, which can double as a router. Others might connect a second gaming or mesh router to improve coverage. Either way, both probably sit on a shelf or desk, untouched and unnoticed, except for when you replace it. Rebooting a router

If it's running at normal speeds, you ignore it. If it's slow or choppy, you start to wonder, is it my ISP, my PC, the router? Do I need to worry if my router settings are optimized, or can I just unplug the damn thing for a minute or two to get it back on track? That's what I set out to test. If you're like me, you probably spend your tech dollars on phones and PCs and wireless plans and streaming subscriptions, but Wi-Fi expires faster than you think. My Wi-Fi 5 home mesh network still receives firmware updates, but after Netgear informed me that a secondary network I've used had moved out of support, I've begun looking at replacements. My kids will occasionally wander into my home office complaining that the internet is slow, and that's when I need to start troubleshooting. The easiest step? Simply rebooting the router. Because my home network is live with devices talking to and from each other and to the internet, one test wouldn't be enough. I choose to run 7 speed tests in the early afternoon, sequentially using Bing's built-in speed test, powered by speedtest.net. I then unplugged the router and gateway and then plugged them back in after 30 seconds, repeating the tests. On the suggestion of my editor, who also struggles with poor connection speeds, I performed the same speed test over Wi-Fi from my phone, placed on a desk. In this case, I used Google's own built-in speed test, not Bing. But I was interested in testing the throughput before and after rebooting the devices, not in comparing the testing algorithms. Rebooting the router tested. The results were decidedly interesting as nothing changed, though as a user, you might be tempted to think it did. The only meaningful change in the data is the uptick in data throughput in the direct connection between my PC and my router, which worked out to a flat 10%. But the data itself was much more irregular after rebooting the router than it had been before, with outlying results of 554 megabits per second, 939 megabits per second, 561 megabits per second, and 940 megabits. Prior to rebooting, the data showed far less variation. The outliers were 724 megabits per second and 568 megabit per second. Interestingly, I'm supposed to be on a 800 megabits per second Comcast Xfinity home internet plan. I also checked speedtest.com to see if it reported faster scores. Because Bing doesn't report the server it connects to, while speedtest.com does, I couldn't make a direct comparison. But speedtest.com did report consistent throughput scores of about 930 megabits per second, much faster than my contracted plan and what Bing's test reported. But using Bing's speed test metric, there was no statistically significant difference in throughput before and after rebooting my router. Anecdotally, you could certainly intuit how a user could think they had faster throughput after rebooting the router. If I saw a speed test result of 940 megabits per second, I certainly think so. But again, statistically, I'd need dozens more speed tests to confirm that I was, in fact, seeing a meaningful change. But, you know, I couldn't leave well enough alone, so I checked it again at about 6:30

0: p.m. when people arrive home from work and my neighborhood's internet might have even more congestion. Would my throughput go down finally? No, it went up again. Yes, I ran another 7 tests. And again, the outliers were dramatic. 594 megabits per second and 938 megabits per second download speeds. I was still pretty confident that rebooting made no difference, but those who believe it have more evidence to point to, an 18% difference. Arg! Are both sides right? It's likely the whole myth of rebooting your router emerged from the fact that early Wi-Fi routers weren't necessarily set up to accommodate a growing household of internet-connected devices. The logic, at least, then, was that too many devices could bog down the router's available memory. I can assure you that between various internet-connected TVs, set-top boxes, laptops, consoles, phones, and more, I have as many connected devices as the typical household does. I haven't had as many complaints from family members since I moved to a mesh network with more coverage throughout my home. However, there may be reasons to reboot occasionally. Your router may search out wireless channels without congestion on its own, or with your manual assistance via an app. But every time you connect, your router should seek out an uncongested wireless channel. Rebooting may also send your router off on a hunt for updated firmware, which is always a plus. I had to get some clarity on the matter. I asked several router makers if rebooting a router actually benefits users. The answer, it doesn't. MSI routers are built on a mature firmware architecture engineered for long-term stability and efficient resource management, so periodic reboots simply aren't necessary to maintain performance. Jason Chang, an associate product marketing manager at MSI, told PC World via email. While the GUI does include an optional scheduled reboot feature, it exists purely as a convenience for users who prefer it, not as a system requirement, Chang continued. Personally, I never had a reason to enable it in everyday use. MSI router owners can expect consistently strong performance. No routine reboots required. Netgear's Senior Vice President of Home Networking, Jonathan Oakes, agreed. Rebooting a home router can help fix occasional issues like slow speeds or dropped connections by resetting network activity. But it's not something people should have to do regularly on a well-performing network, he said in an emailed statement. At Netgear, our routers are designed to deliver consistent performance without routine restarts. So if you find yourself rebooting often, it's usually a sign of other factors like interference, congestion, or older equipment that needs to be replaced. What matters more is keeping the router up to date, Oakes added. Netgear routers support automatic firmware updates that deliver important security patches and feature improvements to help protect your home network and keep things running smoothly over time. If it's not already enabled, turning on automatic updates is the easiest way to maintain strong, reliable Wi-Fi without having to think about it. But if your internet still feels slow, there's another solution, call your ISP. Support techs can run remote tests to determine whether there's work being done in your area, a problem with your router or cable, or some other issue. They can also send a technician to visit your home and check your gateway. Even older coax cable, something you can't do anything about, could be the problem. Still, after some testing and consultation, I think I've reached a conclusion. This myth is busted, especially on newer devices. The secret to better throughput? Upgrade your plan. Buy a new router or check with a tech. Rebooting your router alone won't solve your problems. Even I probably haven't convinced the conspiracy theorists out there. Next is an article called "The Only PC Maintenance Checklist I Don't Hate." This practical PC maintenance checklist covers drivers, storage, browsers, backups, physical cleaning, and more. I have a PC cleanup routine that I've perfected over the years. With a mix of regular driver updates, old file and app cleanups, and physical cleaning, the little and often approach means I don't have to suffer a sluggish system every couple of years, nor do I have to troubleshoot driver problems because I'm woefully out of date. Better yet, it only takes half an hour or so each month to keep my computer running fast. I won't pretend I'm religious with this routine. Sometimes it stretches to every 6 weeks or even longer. But I do make a point of regularly keeping on top of my system. It's where I work, play, and watch stupid YouTube videos. So, of course, it's worth maintaining properly. Here's what I do and what you might want to consider doing yourself. Run all the updates. It's a pain in the neck dealing with all those notification reminders for updates. So if you at least make sure all your apps, drivers, and operating system are up to date, you can save yourself that hassle. But it's not just about the inconvenience of reminders. Many game performance issues, weird black screen errors, random stalls and freezes, and general system instability can be traced back to outdated or problematic apps and drivers. AMD, Intel, and NVIDIA all publish regular driver updates for your graphics cards or GPU, so checking if there's an update once a month is good practice. Sometimes they release hot fixes shortly after a new driver update too. So if you're encountering problems with a new app or game, it could be that quick driver update will sort it out. Chipset drivers are worth updating too. With all AMD systems, you can do that right within the Radeon software, making it straightforward. Windows updates too. There's more than just security updates in there. You can sometimes get improved performance or new features. And I don't just mean whatever Microsoft is doing with Copilot that month. Don't neglect your BIOS/UEFI firmware either. You definitely don't need to update that every month, but check every 6 months or at least once a year. You'll be surprised how much that can improve stability and make your PC feel brand new again. Manage your storage. Modern SSDs are so big that it's easy to install new stuff after new stuff until you're suddenly out 2 terabytes. But it's worth staying on top of what you have installed and how much space you have left, as modern SSDs can experience degraded performance without enough free space. over-provisioning isn't quite as important as it used to be, but it's still worthwhile to make sure your SSD has at least 10% free capacity so the controller can move data around efficiently. This will also help improve NAND flash cell longevity. Your SSD will live longer. If you're approaching anywhere near that threshold, delete some apps, games, and/or files to make some more room. For my monthly clear out, I glance over my SSDs to see if any of them are getting too full. If they are, I either move games around, Steam makes this dead simple, or delete something I haven't used in a while. I'll also glance at my startup apps and see if there's anything I've installed recently that I don't need every time Windows starts up. Keeping your startup apps list lean goes a long way to making Windows boot up fast. Clear out your browsers. What's the first advice you give someone when they hit a problem with a website or online service? Clean your browser cache. Yet, how often do you do it yourself? I used to neglect this one a lot because it was always a pain retyping all my passwords and waiting for uncached websites to load. But with modern password managers and fast internet connections, is there really an excuse not to do this on the regular anymore? A monthly clearing out of all your browsers can keep them working as they should, preventing months or years of cache and data buildup. It frees up storage space and keeps your browser running fresh. Don't neglect deleting old bookmarks too. Those can quickly pile up and turn an organized bookmarks bar into a mess of icons. You're always having to parse through to find the ones you want. At least label them properly and delegate them to bespoke folders. Lastly, check your browser extensions. Sometimes old extensions die and aren't updated, leaving you with security holes. To protect your data, fewer extensions is generally better. Do all of this for all your browsers, not just your primary one. It's easy to neglect those backup browsers used for other activities, but often those are the ones worth keeping clean more than your main. It's one of the PC maintenance tasks most users tend to neglect. Change a few passwords. Do you use a password manager? Good. That's a great way to keep your accounts secure, making it easy to maintain hundreds of unique passwords without having to memorize them all. But how often do you change your passwords stored in your password manager? Most people never do unless forced by a system administrator, but you should, even if it's an outright pain. You can make the task less annoying if you stagger the job, though instead of changing all your passwords every now and again, maybe just change a few each month. Make a list of the most important sites, apps, and services you have logins for, and work your way down the list so that you've changed each one at least once by year's end. Changing a few passwords each month can take this annoying job that you're always postponing and make it one that's very doable. This advice is particularly important for those of us who use offline password managers without the convenience of Cloud Sync. Don't wait until your login details are stolen in a data breach to change them. Clean everything. Okay, so you don't have to clean everything, but taking ownership of your PC's physical cleanliness can go a long way to keeping it in peak working condition. Clean out the dust filters once a month. Don't forget that one on the underside for the power supply. And wipe your fan blades and large interior surfaces with a cloth once every 6 months. Don't forget to vacuum around the PC, as that can prevent any dust buildup from migrating into your PC. If you have a water cooling radiator or a compact air cooler, a quick irregular blast with some compressed air can prevent the dense fins from collecting too much dirt and debris of their own, inhibiting cooling potential. For a digital spring clean, consider thinning your desktop icons or decanting anything you copied to your PC in a temporary location. Consider cleaning out your recycle bin and download folders too. They can end up full of all kinds of junk. And every year, you ought to reset your Windows PC for a deep, refreshing clean. Back it up. I'm a big fan of continuous backups with services like Backblaze, but if you don't want a rolling backup of large swaths of data, then simply backing up what's most important to you to a secondary drive, or better yet, an external drive or cloud storage, is a great habit to get into. Work documents you've used that month, any personal photos or videos you've copied to your PC from other devices, old game saves that don't work with Steam, or other game backup services, they're all worth backing up. It's the kind of tedious task that you'll wish you had done the second you lost something important. I once plugged the wrong power cable into an old hard drive that held the only copies of photos from a friend's important birthday. Those are gone forever because of my mistake. Ever since, I've maintained backups of everything. It really is worth doing, even if it is a bore. Making it part of your monthly cleanup routine makes it more tolerable. Next is an article called "The $20 AI Subscription Era Has Become Untenable." Big changes to GitHub's Copilot AI subscriptions are a sign of things to come for flat rate ChatGPT, Claude, and Gemini users. The most powerful AI features, and particularly those involving agents, are a lot more magical when you get to use them for cheap. That's what's been happening with flat rate AI plans like ChatGPT Plus and Pro, Claude Pro and Max, and Google AI Pro and Max. For $200, $100, or even just $20 a month, AI users, myself included, have been taking a joyride with OpenAI's Codex and Anthropic's Claude Code, Claude Cowork, and Claude Design, not to mention Google's Anti-Gravity, Nano Banana 2, and Notebook LLM. From coding tools that build apps with a prompt to desktop AI assistants that create and edit files on their own, these tools deploy teams of agents that can work wonders in seconds, both dazzling us and scaring us in equal measure. But a big part of what made those AI-powered feats so heady was that they were so cheap. All this app building, web designing, and image creation for as little as $20? Are you kidding me? Well, it turns out they were kidding. Microsoft-owned GitHub is the most visible AI provider to have burst this particular AI bubble. switching all its flat rate plans to much more expensive usage-based models. Well, say out loud what everybody's been thinking. The current crop of Plus, Pro, and Max AI plans are broken, busted, and unsustainable. Anthropic has been dropping hints about this inconvenient truth as well, with the company's head of growth stating that the flat rate Claude Pro and Max plans weren't built for agentic tools like Claude Code and Cowork. What they were built for was chat and only chat. Now Anthropic is testing the idea of dropping Claude Code from its Pro plan while tinkering with the usage allowances of Pro and Max users, trying to find a combination that makes those plans economically feasible. And while OpenAI's Sam Altman has been sounding notes of defiance, practically daring Anthropic to downgrade its flat rate plans, it's hard to imagine that ChatGPT Plus and Pro won't eventually follow suit. The upshot is this: we're all about to find out how expensive AI really is. And when we realize that personal AI assistants from the likes of Anthropic, OpenAI, and Perplexity will cost us not $20, not $100, but hundreds of dollars a month. And you can add more zeros for business and enterprise users. The magic will give way to cold, hard reality.
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2: Good evening. This evening, look for clear skies. Tonight, expect clear skies with a low near 85. Wednesday, expect sunshine with a high near 103. Wednesday night, look for overcast skies with a low near 91. Thursday, expect sunshine with a high near 100. Get your weather every hour right here on Mind's Eye Radio, your virtual news stand.
3: In Belleville and Fairview Heights, it's sunny and 94 degrees. In O'Fallon, it's sunny and 91 degrees.
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5: Farmers in Sweden used to feed antibiotics to cattle to make them grow faster. Those days are gone. See how public criticism has changed the course of cattle farming on today's Environ Minute. In the 80s, Swedish media revealed that farmers fed about 30 tons of antibiotics to the country's cattle every year simply to promote growth. Public outcry led Swedish farmers to change their tactics. Today, farmers rely on their skills, healthy conditions, and environmentally sound practices to raise cattle. Antibiotics are now used only when prescribed by veterinarians. Antibiotics in animal feed have been reduced 90%. Swedes are less likely to build up resistance to antibiotics from residues in their food. So one small change has led to big improvements for animals, people, and the environment. A triple win that farmers everywhere can learn from. The Environ Minute is produced in cooperation with the National Safety Council, made possible by the Teresa and H. John Hines III Foundation.
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9: Good day all, Brad Dearborn here. It is Tuesday, September the 1st. time for us to join up and dive into today's edition of the USA Today. Starting out on the front page, we're looking for lead stories, and the one we find first has a headline that reads, "The 9/11 attacks hit 25 years ago, and they're still shaping our lives." A quarter century later, 9/11 still echoes. The worst terrorist attack in U.S. history has been followed by other seismic events, from a once-in-a-lifetime global pandemic to the rise of artificial intelligence that is transforming commerce, education, and more. Nearly 100 million Americans, almost one in four, have no personal memory of the September 11 attacks, born since it happened. And yet, the attacks continue to resonate not only in the lives of the families, friends, and colleagues of the 2,977 victims who died, but in the tens of thousands of survivors and first responders who are dealing with 9/11-related health issues. In a spider web that has spread through the nation's laws, economy, warfare, and culture, its repercussions are felt by just about every American. Some of the questions it raised remain unsettled. Consider extension of the post-9/11 law that allows warrantless surveillance abroad is stalled in a fierce congressional divide. The mistrust of officialdom of the attack and the war in Iraq that ensued helped lay the groundwork for current-day conspiracy theories about school shootings and election fraud. A new generation of video games inspired by 9/11 is being tapped as a controversial recruiting tool by the military and law enforcement in real life. We encounter an echo every time we go to an airport, obviously, with creation of the Transportation Security Administration and tighter travel security regimes, said Mitch Daniels, a member of President George W. Bush's cabinet, who was on the White House campus when the planes struck the World Trade Center. Even amid the chaos of that moment, he recalled, "We knew something completely new and terrible had happened." The consequences continued to reverberate. In some ways, September 11th was 25 years ago, and also yesterday. Here are three ways how. In the immediate aftermath of 9/11, Americans were more than willing to trade liberty and privacy for a stronger sense of security. Just weeks after the attacks, Congress passed the landmark USA Patriot Act by an overwhelming and bipartisan vote, expanding the government's investigative and surveillance powers. Later, the behemoth Homeland Security Department was created, and an overarching director of national intelligence position was installed. By a double-digit margin in 2004, the public told a Pew Research Center poll that the anti-terrorism policies imposed so far had not gone far enough to protect the country, rather than having gone too far to restricting civil liberties. But about a decade later, there were second thoughts after abuses in surveillance were exposed by former National Security Agency contractor Edward Snowden in 2013. Then, by another double-digit margin, Americans said the anti-terror programs had gone too far. Today, the debate has been joined again on Capitol Hill, where Congress has so far been unable to extend Section 702 of the Foreign Intelligence Surveillance Act. The law, which sunset in June, allows U.S. intelligence agencies to collect communications of foreign targets overseas without obtaining warrants. But in the process, they have also incidentally swept up the phone calls, texts, and emails of Americans. Some warn that the hard lessons of 9/11 are being forgotten. "You know, the dog that doesn't bite, it's easy to overlook," said Daniels, who, after attacks, served two terms as governor of Indiana. His memoir, Impatience is a Virtue, was published by Lions Press on September the 5th. Even though we have strengthened ourselves against certain kinds of terrorism, we've opened ourselves up to others, including in the cyber world. But in the House debate, Representative Thomas Massie, Republican of Kentucky, called the existing law an infringement of the Constitution. So where do Americans now want to draw the line? Conspiracy theories aren't new in America. Witness the Cold War speculation in the 1950s that adding fluoride to drinking water was alternatively a communist plot or a CIA mind control experiment, or that the Apollo moon landing in 1969 was staged, the video shot on some clandestine movie set. But the September 11th attacks, which hit just as the internet was emerging as a force, accelerated a new era of conspiracy thinking that has moved from the political fringe to mainstream debate. With it, it has helped undermine faith that already was eroding in government, science, and the news media. Around 9/11, a significant chunk of the public thought it was an inside job, who believed that the Bush administration either knew in advance or planned it as a pretext for Iraq. Matthew Baum, professor of Harvard's Kennedy School, whose studies include fake news and misinformation, said in an interview, "All the conspiratorial thinking that we have now been inundated with the last decade in some way traces back to that era. The fact that weapons of mass destruction were never found in Iraq, the purported justification of the U.S. invasion, stoked the doubts. Those who now follow QAnon or believe debunked conspiracies about the Sandy Hook school shooting form what scholars call a through line with the 9/11 doubters. These days, conspiracy theories range from the state of Kentucky Senator Mitch McConnell's health to the real story behind sexual predator Jeffrey Epstein. Even Vice President J.D. Vance declared in June, "I'm frankly kind of a conspiracy theory on the Epstein myself." While the number of people who believe in a conspiratorial world hasn't increased, there has been an impact on those who are no longer quite sure whether they can believe what experts and officials are saying. A COVID false story or an election false story? How many are willing to entertain that it might be true? Baum asked. Not hardcore conspiratorial people, but people who aren't confident enough to say, definitely not. That nagging uncertainty creates an opening that can be exploited. For instance, more than 6 in 10 Republicans agree with Trump's discredited complaint that the 2020 election was stolen from him. The president now argues that the midterm elections are at risk of massive voter fraud. Some Democrats fear Trump could use those unsubstantiated assertions as a pretext to intervene in November. In August, he refused to rule out declaring a national security emergency to impose new voting restrictions. "Stranger things have happened," he said. In the summer of 2001, the hottest gaming titles were videos like Pokemon Crystal about fictional monsters and Tony Hawk's Pro Skater 3, of course, about skateboarding. But in the wake of the attacks that September, a new generation of video games began to reflect the headlines. Terrorism and counterterrorism, intelligence ops and special forces, attacks on cities and public spaces moved to the center of the gaming culture. The blockbuster Call of Duty franchise, first released in 2003, is now the best-selling first-person shooter series ever. Decades later, scholars say the legacy of September 11th continues to fuel the persistent demand for war-themed games. Post-9/11 shooters weaponized the shared sense of national trauma and powerlessness into profitable toys, said Matthew Payne, a professor at Notre Dame and author of Playing War, Military Video Games After 9/11. Video games became one way those in the generation growing up in the shadow of 9/11 experienced and interpreted the attacks, according to some experts. These games clearly have political and ideological points of view, Payne told USA Today. They typically represent U.S. military engagements and weapons of war in a positive light. The games present overly simplified worlds devoid of civilians, children, and animals, and there are no lasting consequences for players' decisions. Enemies simply disappear from the battlefield following a level, and the player's soldier never suffers any mental or physical injuries. Now the Pentagon and law enforcement agencies and the White House have mimicked video games in appeals targeting young people for recruitment. In March, the White House posted a video on social media that mixed footage from Call of Duty with combat footage from U.S. strikes on Iran, set to a driving instrumental version of Childish Gambino's song Bonfire. Another White House video entitled Undefeated intercut footage of a Nintendo Wii game with real military attacks. The Department of Homeland Security and ICE, the Immigration and Customs Agency, have borrowed from video games in their recruitment posters and social media campaigns. Veterans and religious leaders accuse the administration of trivializing warfare and its costs. War is not an effing video game, Illinois Senator Tammy Duckworth, who lost both legs as a helicopter pilot in the Iraq War, protested in a social media post. Critics note that video games typically depict a world of moral clarity and clear-cut victories, though real life and 9/11 have proved to be much more complicated than that. And this next front page article takes us into the world of politics and news. The headline here reads, Trump wants to punish Meet the Press host. It likely won't happen. Media and legal experts believe President Donald Trump's recent calling on the Federal Communications Commission to punish Meet the Press host Kristen Welker regarding her coverage of his campaign endorsements ahead of the crucial midterm elections would be inconsistent with the law. Trump wrote in a Truth Social post on August 30th that the NBC anchor Kristen Welker, the unpopular hostess of the once great Meet the Press, now considered Meet the Fake Press, just stated that Donald Trump has mixed results on his endorsements of candidates when the recent wins of Darlene Graham and Mike Meze stand at 100% for the U.S. Senate and 98% for the U.S. House. Because of this purposeful inaccuracy, she'll be reported to the FCC for rebuke or punishment. Unfortunately, she's not the only one, the president added. Trump endorsees have a 95.7% Republican primary win rate when his endorsements in state and local races, such as governor, included, according to a USA Today review of data collected by Ballotpedia and Elections Encyclopedia. Trump endorsements powered winners such as Wisconsin GOP gubernatorial nominee Representative Tom Tiffany and Michigan Republican candidate for governor John James. But he also backed losing gubernatorial candidates such as Georgia Lieutenant Governor Burt Jones, South Carolina Lieutenant Governor Pamela Evett, and MyPillow founder Mike Lindell in Minnesota. Johanna Dunaway, a political science professor at Syracuse University, told USA Today on October 31st that Trump's chances for reprimanding Welker to the FCC are unlikely. I just don't see how they can, at least in good faith. Several other outlets made similar statements about his endorsements and recent upsets in primaries, said Dunaway, also a research director for the Institute for Democracy, Journalism, and Citizenship in Washington, D.C. President Trump's post references purposeful inaccuracy in an apparent attempt to suggest her comment meets the standard for libel, but characterizing his record on recent endorsements as mixed is neither inaccurate nor malicious. The FCC did not immediately return USA Today's request for comment. In an August 30th statement to USA Today, NBC News said that Kristen is one of the best in the business, and we stand by her. Trump's stated intent to report Welker to the FCC comes after Disney and ABC sued the agency on August 18th. The network argued that Trump administration is attempting to censor journalists by urging the agency to conduct an early review of the news outlet's broadcast issues. This isn't the first time Trump has been angry at Welker. The president abruptly walked away from a recorded interview with Welker in Wisconsin in June and called her either crooked or stupid after she challenged his comments about the California election security. The FCC, which is described as a U.S. government agency overseen by Congress, licenses individual broadcast stations, not national networks such as ABC and NBC. The FCC's website cites both the First Amendment and the Communications Act of 1934, which prohibits the agency from censoring broadcast content and states that its role in overseeing program content is very limited. Challenging what Welker said, who is protected under the First Amendment for freedom of speech, would be a hard argument for the FCC to sell in court, said Connor Gaffney, an attorney at Protect Democracy, a nonpartisan civil rights organization. The First Amendment protects the press and protects speech, Gaffney said. It's pretty clear that what Welker said wasn't false. The Supreme Court has set an extremely high bar for when the government can take adverse action because of speech about a public official or matters of public concern. FCC Commissioner Ana Gomez, appointed by former President Joe Biden, said in an August 30th post on X that the agency doesn't have those types of rights. The FCC has no authority to punish journalists this administration doesn't like, Gomez said. These threats to press freedom are dangerous. They undermine the foundation of our democracy, and they have no place in it. Despite Trump indicating a possible FCC probe about Welker's comments, it will very likely not proceed legally, said Brandon Shaw, a partner at Seven Letter, a strategic communications firm. Do I think the president has a legitimate argument to stand on? Absolutely not. Do I think that Kristen Welker and NBC actually distorted the news to intentionally slant coverage? No. We're a very long way from that when Welker says mixed results, said Shaw, a former vice president for communications at the Walt Disney Company. So for the president to hold her accountable for distorted views and news in this case, we're very far from that precedent and threshold. Shaw said while he doesn't believe the FCC will take any legal action against Welker and NBC, he thinks that FCC Chairman Brendan Carr will say something on behalf of the Trump administration, similar to his actions with ABC. In April, Carr ordered an early review of broadcast license renewals for 8 Disney-owned local ABC stations, years ahead of their scheduled expiration. The move came a day after Trump had called for ABC late-night host Jimmy Kimmel to be fired for saying First Lady Melania Trump had a glow like an expectant widow ahead of the White House Correspondents' Dinner shooting. In May, Carr announced the commission had taken action against ABC in line with equal time rules after State Representative James Tallarico, Democrat of Texas, appeared on The View while running in the state's Democratic U.S. Senate primary. Carr described the matter as a procedural issue during the FCC's open meeting in March. Disney-owned ABC, he said, had not submitted the proper filing declaring an appearance by a political candidate that would then open the window for an opposing candidate to request comparable time and placement. The feud lingered, and ABC subsequently filed a lawsuit accusing the agency of an unconstitutional retaliatory campaign. Under Carr's helm, the FCC has opened investigations into whether National Public Radio and public television stations violated federal laws against airing commercial advertisements during underwriting announcements. Both outlets maintain they follow all FCC regulations and say they're confident they can prove it. Shortly after Trump was elected to a second presidential term, he appointed Carr as FCC chairman in November of 2024. Carr has worked at the agency for more than a dozen years, including as a commissioner during Trump's first term and as the FCC's general counsel. Nicholas Guggenberger, an assistant law professor at the University of Houston, said Trump's comments about Welker could be a case of jawboning, where government officials try to influence behavior or policy through heavy persuasion, lobbying, or verbal pressure rather than formal laws or direct orders. While the president and the FCC might not have a legal right to impose something, they can impose their will and make things harder for Welker and the network in other ways, Guggenberger said. Her comments don't seem to be distorting the news, Guggenberger said. I just don't see a legal basis here at all. And this next article moves us from the world of TV over to radio, with a headline that reads, Howard Stern signs major deal with HBO Max. What it means for his show. The king of all media is expanding his empire. Howard Stern is set to bring filmed episodes of his Sirius XM show, The Howard Stern Show, to HBO Max beginning in September. The streaming service will release weekly filmed episodes of the radio show on Thursdays starting September 17th, according to an announcement on Monday, August 31st. The show will be adapted into a streamable episode for HBO Max with periodic extras, according to the streamer. The deal does not mean that Stern, now 72, is leaving his longtime home of Sirius XM. In 2025, the shock jock announced that he has re-signed with the company for three more years, and he'll remain at Sirius XM through 2028. There will, however, be an imminent change to Stern's schedule. Beginning in September, The Howard Stern Show will scale back to one new episode a week, airing on Mondays. As the king of all media, I'm honored to bring my Sirius XM show to HBO Max and through HBO Max to worldwide distribution, Stern said in a statement. For years, my Sirius XM show has offered only brief video peaks. HBO convinced me to pull back the curtain and let the world watch. The amazing celebrities and musicians who drop by and our staff antics and my conversations with Robin are all included. Bringing my latest Sirius XM shows to HBO Max's millions of viewers every week is a career highlight, and I'm thrilled to be joining the ranks of such prestigious television. According to Sirius XM, 40 cameras will be used to capture Stern's show as it airs on Sirius XM to be adapted into HBO Max episode. Questions about Stern's future and unfounded rumors that his show would be canceled swirled in 2025 at the end of his most recent five-year contract and as it approached. When Stern returned from vacation last September, he had fun with the speculation by opening his first show back with Andy Cohen announcing that Stern had abruptly departed. But Stern subsequently came on the air to reveal the news was a prank, and he slammed the rumors suggesting he was being pushed out at Sirius XM. Now I can't leave. I've been thinking about retiring, but now I can't because then they'll say I got pushed out. So I'll be back, he said, adding that he'd been in the middle of fantastic talks with Sirius about his contract. 3 months later, Stern announced in December that he figured out a way to have it all and would be coming back for 3 years at Sirius XM with a more flexible schedule. The veteran broadcaster who revolutionized radio with his blunt conversations and is well regarded for his in-depth celebrity interviews with A-list stars first made the jump to Sirius XM back in 2006. New episodes of The Howard Stern Show return to Sirius XM on September 14th. That same day, Stern will unveil a new lineup for his Howard 100 channel on Sirius. This will include Wrap Up Wednesday, an expanded version of Gary Dell's Abate, and John Hine's Wrap Up Show, as well as new ways to hear his multi-decade library of past shows, according to Sirius. Stern's section of the Sirius XM app will also add Howard Stern Decades, allowing access to Stern content from the 80s, 90s, 2000s, and 2010s. And we push a bit deeper on the subject of the September 11th attacks. In an article under a headline that reads, National Geographic Unlocks Rare 9/11 Footage. As the nation approaches the 25th anniversary of the September 11 attacks, National Geographic is giving the public a new way to revisit one of the most consequential days in American history. The network has launched an interactive digital archive featuring more than 100 hours of video from its extensive collection of 9/11 documentaries, including more than 20 hours of footage never before released to the public. Through the voices of survivors, fire responders, eyewitness testimony, and rare video, the project offers viewers a chance to learn more about the attacks and their aftermath from multiple perspectives. Available online, the new digital experience brings together decades of reporting, interviews, and documentary footage into a single interactive platform. National Geographic says the archive is designed to offer an immersive, multi-perspective look at both the September 11 attacks and the years that followed, drawing on hundreds of hours of footage collected since 2001. National Geographic has been telling important stories from around the world for over 138 years, Tom Arnold, the network's executive vice president of content, said in a statement. In the case of 9/11, one of the most significant days of the 21st century, we've gathered hundreds of hours of footage, both from the day itself and from intimate and moving retrospective interviews since. One of the archive's biggest draws is its collection of previously unreleased materials. According to National Geographic, the experience includes more than 100 hours of video overall, with over 20 hours of footage that had never been previously publicly released. The archive is designed to tell the story of September 11th through firsthand accounts and perspectives from those who lived through the attacks and their aftermath. Unlike a traditional documentary, the experience is designed for viewers to explore on their own. Users can navigate a unified timeline of September 11th and sort nearly 500 video clips by time, location, and topic. That allows visitors to follow specific events, revisit key moments, and hear directly from the people who lived through them. National Geographic says the project combines eyewitness testimony with data visualization tools to create an immersive storytelling experience centered on loss, resilience, survival, and hope. The launch comes as Americans prepare to mark the 25th anniversary of the attacks that killed 2,977 people at the World Trade Center, the Pentagon, and near Shanksville, Pennsylvania. For millions, September 11th remains a defining moment that reshaped the country and changed countless lives. National Geographic's new archive aims to preserve those stories while making them accessible to a generation too young to remember the attacks firsthand. Through rare footage, personal accounts, and hundreds of videos, the project offers a new way to understand the day, the people affected by it, and the legacy that continues 25 years later. The National Geographic 9/11 Archive is available online and allows viewers to explore hundreds of videos and firsthand accounts documenting the attacks and their aftermath. And this next article takes us into a combination of the political world and pharmaceuticals. The headline here reads, Trump touts drug pricing pacts with these nine pharma manufacturers. President Donald Trump on August 31st announced deals with another nine pharmaceutical manufacturers

the same medications. The manufacturers make drugs that target conditions such as glaucoma, hemophilia, liver disease, macular degeneration, Parkinson's disease, skin conditions, and some types of cancer. Over the past 11 months, Trump has announced deals with another 17 drug manufacturers that it sent letters to in 2025, seeking price concessions on brand-name drugs. Trump announced the first most favored nation deal with Pfizer on September 30th of 2025, and deals trickled in over the following months until April, when Regeneron reached a deal with the Trump administration. While Trump has touted these deals as cost-saving moves for consumers during Oval Office announcements, the Trump administration hasn't publicly released terms of the voluntary agreements. The administration's drug pricing website, TrumpRx.gov, lists prices on dozens of brand-name fertility, insulin, weight loss, and other medications. The website directs cash-paying consumers to drug manufacturers' websites or coupons that can be used at pharmacies. The site does not process insurance claims, and most people use their health insurance plan's drug benefits when filling prescriptions. The drug makers have negotiated these deals with the Trump administration to avoid future tariffs, and Trump on August 31st said he expects the remaining brand name drug makers will sign because they, quote, have no choice, end quote. In May, the Trump administration added about 600 generic medications to the direct-to-consumer website as part of the administration's bid to lower the cost of prescription drugs. The government website directed people to private sector online pharmacies and drug pricing websites, including entrepreneur Mark Cuban's Cost Plus Drugs, Amazon Pharmacy, and GoodRx. In August, Senator Elizabeth Warren, Democrat of Massachusetts, demanded that Health Secretary Robert F. Kennedy Jr. make public details of drug pricing deals with pharmaceutical companies that list medicines on TrumpRx. Drug pricing watchdogs said they want to see permanent fixes to lower drug prices rather than voluntary negotiated deals. Merith Basie, CEO of Patients for Affordable Drugs, said pharmaceutical companies for decades have charged consumers too much for brand-name drugs. She said patients need systemic reforms that will lower drug prices, not short-term voluntary agreements whose terms remain secret. The deals announced today focus on Medicaid, where steep discounts already exist. And even then, states can choose whether to participate, Basie said. Lasting relief requires transparent, enforceable measures that hold big drug companies accountable. And our next article is still in the world of politics, but covers much different subject matter. The headline here reads, "Whistleblower warns Trump mail ballot plan could be catastrophic." The whistleblower described a secretive, rushed, chaotic, and fundamentally flawed process by the Postal Service to implement the mail ballot plan. A whistleblower is alleging the U.S. Postal Service's plan to implement President Donald Trump's order exerting federal control of mail ballots risks catastrophic problems because of major flaws and has moved forward despite a court order blocking it. The whistleblower, a federal official with direct knowledge of the plan, describes a secretive, rushed, chaotically and fundamentally flawed process in the report, which was prepared by the group Whistleblower Aid and sent to Senator Richard Blumenthal, Democrat of Connecticut. The whistleblower also raises grave concern that the administration has hidden the likelihood that the new ballot mail verification process will result in major disruptions in mail ballots ever getting delivered to voters, according to the report. Trump issued an executive order in March that moved to exert federal control over voter rolls and mail-in ballots. The order directs the Department of Homeland Security to develop lists of eligible voters in each state
and mandates the U.S. Postal Service to only

0: deliver ballots to voters on the approved lists. The move escalated Trump's bid to place new restrictions on voting ahead of the 2026 midterm elections, when control of Congress is at stake. It was condemned by the Democrats and voting rights groups, who said it interferes with state election administration and makes it hard for people to vote. Trump's order was quickly challenged in court by Democrat-led states, and on June 25th, a federal judge in Boston blocked the order. The Postal Service moved ahead with the plan anyway, the whistleblower complaint states. Just a few weeks later, on or around July 29th of 2026, the project was suddenly resumed without explanation of what authority permitted the USPS to ignore the court order, according to the complaint. The Supreme Court, in an August 24th ruling, overturned the lower court order blocking the Postal Service's mail ballot efforts, saying the legal challenge was premature because a final plan hadn't been issued. The Postal Service released its final mail ballot rule August 26th. It was quickly challenged in court, with a judge again temporarily preventing it from moving ahead while considering a long-term block. If the Postal Service's new ballot system is allowed to proceed, it could result in a major election disruption, the whistleblower complaint states, calling the system insufficiently tested and poorly planned. Potentially, millions of American voters may not receive their mail-in ballot this election cycle in a timely manner, or at all, the complaint states, while warning of catastrophic failure which could derail the midterm elections. Blumenthal said in a letter to the Postal Service that the agency should scrap the effort. "We urge you to abandon this ill-conceived, unconscionable plan and ensure that all Americans can exercise their constitutional right to vote, including by mail, without interference," he wrote. And this next article comes to us from the crime section. We find a headline here that reads, "How did Olneyhaus investigation start in Philadelphia?" A months-long investigation into a North Philadelphia home has uncovered shocking, confusing, and dark evidence, including hundreds of thousands of photos and videos, police say. Not sure where to start? Well, here's a breakdown of where the investigation began. The broader investigation was prompt following a traffic stop in Center City on June 19th. According to criminal complaint documents, a park ranger observed a vehicle, operated by Horsch, 44, parked in the area of Independence National Historical Park without a necessary police placard and next to a fire hydrant. While approaching the vehicle, the ranger heard a female passenger say something to the effect of, "You're going to hurt me." The ranger noticed sores, behaviors, and paraphernalia associated with drug use in the vehicle, at which point he asked the man and woman for IDs. The name on the female passenger's identification, however, belonged to a missing person report out of Philadelphia. According to the criminal complaint, officer located the following in the vehicle and or on Horse's person: multiple pairs of scissors, two switchblade knives, a glass drug pipe, two firearms, one with an obliterated serial number, white powder and white rock-like substances believed to be crack cocaine, a cattle prod device, a collapsible baton, falsified DEA identification, a pair of police handcuffs, and several handcuff keys. Horsch was booked at the Philadelphia Federal Detention Center on charges related to the firearm and false identification possession. And this next article comes to us from the sports section, and it's got a headline that reads, "Why the Padres-Reds game in Cincinnati stopped for 14 scary minutes." Umpire Manny Gonzalez leaves the Reds versus Padres game with heat illness. Manny Gonzalez worked four innings in 90-degree heat and humidity Monday night before his vision went blurry behind the plate. The home plate umpire left the Padres-Reds series opener August 31st at Great America Ballpark with heat exhaustion, MLB umpire supervisor Randy Marsh said. The game stopped for 14 minutes and finished with a three-man crew. MLB says Gonzalez suffered heat illness and was receiving care. It was 90 degrees with 61% humidity at first pitch in Cincinnati. As the Reds took the field for the bottom of the fifth, Gonzalez was in trouble. Third base umpire Tom Hanahan got to him first. Reds head trainer Sean McQueeney followed, then medical staff from both clubs ran out. Gonzalez sat on the grass while they worked on him. He walked off with the Reds assistant trainer Thomas Vera down to the medical area under the ballpark. He was also dehydrated and his blood pressure was up, according to reports. Most of the delay was due to equipment change. DJ Rayburn had been working first base. To call balls and strikes, he had to put on the gear for working behind the plate, including his chest protector, mask, and metal-toed shoes. Hall of Famer Barry Larkin was calling the game on Reds television and recalled an awful moment from his playing days. On April 1st of 1996, opening day at Cincinnati's Riverfront Stadium, the Reds and Expos were seven pitches into the game when home plate umpire John McSherry called time. He said something to Reds catcher Eddie Tosbenisi and started for the tunnel. He signaled for the second base umpire to take his spot, and then he collapsed, face down on the warning track. He was 51, and he was pronounced dead at University Hospital of a heart attack. Larkin was 31 and was playing shortstop that day. Scary stuff, very hot and humid today, he said Monday night during the Reds broadcast of their game against the Padres. Gonzalez left on his own feet, and the game resumed. He's 46 and in his 14th season on the MLB umpiring staff. He became the first full-time big league umpire from Venezuela when he was promoted in 2013 and has worked five postseason series as well as the 2017 All-Star Game. It just brings back some awful memories for me when I was on the field and John McSherry was behind home plate, Larkin said during the broadcast. And we move to another article, this one from the world of the courtroom. The headline here reads, Lindsey Clancy trial, jury sent home after third day of deliberations. The jury in the Lindsey Clancy case was sent home on August 31st as the third day of deliberations in the high-profile Massachusetts murder trial did not see them reach a verdict. Clancy, 36, is charged with three counts of first-degree murder related to the strangling deaths of her children Cora, age 5, Dawson, 3, and Callan, 8 months. Clancy acknowledges killing the children in January of 2023, but her defense has argued she was not criminally responsible for her acts. The jury was handed the case on August 27th and has deliberated for about 17 hours. They heard weeks of testimony from more than 80 witnesses during the trial. You know the instructions, Judge William Sullivan told jurors as he set the start of day four of deliberations for 9 a.m. Eastern Time. Stay the course. The area around the courthouse has seen hundreds of Clancy supporters, largely women wearing pink, at times during the trial, according to the Patriot Ledger, a part of the USA Today network. However, on the third day of deliberations, local news reported a largely subdued scene. I expected more of a Karen Reed kind of chaos, Mary Drysdale, a retiree who was outside the courthouse on August 31st, told the Boston Globe. It's kind of chill. A lengthy jury deliberation process should be expected and hoped for in a case involving such complex factors as infanticide and mental health issues, according to Heather Cucullo, a professor of mental disability law and criminal procedure at New York Law School. I would be disturbed if it didn't take this amount of time because there's so much for the jury to consider, said Cucullo. there's no doubt there's going to be contention and disagreement in that jury room when we're dealing with these very emotionally charged elements. Kokolo also called it a common myth that a lengthy deliberation means the jury will deliver a not guilty verdict. Instead, he said that likely reflects the sheer amount of material the jurors have to review before coming to a decision. We're looking at very complex evidence, at complex mental health diagnoses and analysis, she said. That's truly going to contribute to a jury that really needs to take their time. Prosecutors allege Clancy planned the killings by sending her husband to pick up takeout food and medicine, and then while he was gone, strangled the children with exercise bands. Afterward, Clancy cut her wrists and neck and jumped out of a second-story window, leaving her paralyzed. Plymouth County Assistant District Attorney Shannon Buckingham painted Clancy as a controlling, meticulous, and manipulative mother during opening statements, arguing that she committed the murders because she could no longer control every little detail of her family's life. Clancy's defenses argued during the trial that she is not guilty because she lacks criminal responsibility, more commonly known as an insanity defense, because she was suffering from postpartum depression and psychosis at the time of the killings. In his opening statement, Reddington focused on Clancy's struggle with postpartum depression, anxiety, and ultimately psychosis. He alleged that over-medication culminated in her hearing a male voice telling her to commit the killings. The jury asked Judge William Sullivan to view empty pill bottles and the knife found on the nightstand in the Clancy's upstairs bedroom, defense attorney Reddington told the Patriot Ledger, part of the USA Today network. This occurred on August 28th. And now's a good time for us to jump over to the money section of today's USA Today. And our first dive goes into the area of personal finance, where we find a headline that reads, "The fund that changed how Americans invest turns 50 years old." Happy birthday, Vanguard 500 Index Fund. Happy birthday to the Vanguard 500 Index Fund, the first ever index mutual fund which revolutionized how many Americans invest. The Vanguard 500 Index Fund, a staple in millions of portfolios, began as the first index investment trust on August 31st of 1976. The first publicly available fund tracking the S&P 500 Index was the brainchild of the late John Bogle, founder of the Vanguard Group. At the time, an index mutual fund was considered an unconventional idea, but now it's ubiquitous and has fundamentally changed the world of investing. In its half century, the index fund expanded investor access to a broad cross-section of the U.S. stock market, dramatically lowered costs, and helped millions of Americans build long-term wealth. All classes of the Vanguard 500 Index hold $1.67 trillion in assets, according to research and data provider Morningstar. Index mutual funds and exchange-traded funds comprise 50% more assets than actively managed U.S. stock funds, the Investment Company Institute said. 50 years ago, indexing challenged a deeply held assumption that investors had to beat the market using high-cost active funds to achieve better investment outcomes, said Vanguard President and Chief Investment Officer Greg Davis in a release. By making broad market exposures simple, accessible, and low-cost, indexing helped millions of individuals participate in the long-term growth of businesses and financial markets in ways that were previously out of reach. Vanguard allowed everyone to invest in stocks without having to know how to read a balance sheet or to pick stock winners. Americans could buy a diversified index fund, passively hold it for the long term, and reap the rewards. Index funds lowered the barriers to entry, making investing easy and cheap, and helped encourage people to invest earlier. To demonstrate the power of long-term investing, Vanguard noted that a $10,000 investment in the Vanguard 500 Index Fund at its launch in 1976 would have grown to more than $2.4 million by July 31st of 2026. It also estimates that since 2000, index investing has helped investors collectively save approximately $570 billion in investment fees. Over the years, as 401k plans became a primary vehicle for retirement savings in the U.S., index funds emerged as a foundational building block for millions of retirement portfolios for many reasons. Costs are low and indexes are generally diversified, which makes maintenance easy, according to the analysts. For retirees, that's an important consideration, given that many retirees have better things to do with their time than monitor the news flow related to their holdings, said Christine Benz, Director of Personal Finance and Retirement Planning for Morningstar, in a blog. Index funds are also more tax efficient than actively traded portfolios because they require less buying and selling of securities. Lower turnover means less tax-triggering capital gains events. For retirees, controlling taxable income in retirement doesn't just have the potential to lower your tax bill, Ben said. It may also reduce the extent to which your Social Security income is taxed and reduce your susceptibility to Medicare premium surcharges that apply to high-income Medicare enrollees. And from the retirement section comes a headline that reads, Die with Zero Gains Momentum. How to Turn It into a Financial Plan. Die with Zero has caught on to encourage retirees to spend to their heart's delight, rather than scrimping, saving, and ending up dying with few memories and experiences. But some financial investors warn about what that takes and question if it's right for everyone. Die with Zero is the title of a book by Schuyler Capital founder Bill Perkins, who advocates for people to stop accumulating retirement savings and instead spend the money to enjoy their lives to the fullest. Memorable experiences early in life, including donating or giving money away, create a memory dividend that creates a compounding emotional return, paying joy back each time you recall or share those memories later, he says. So turn around your thinking, and instead of dying with the largest bank balance, aim for zero. It's not a bad idea for those who meticulously plan and regularly save, but those who don't do either are simply spendthrifts should probably sit out this movement, some financial advisors say. A 2026 Alliance survey showed nearly half of Americans, that full number of 48%, do not have a written financial plan. Die with zero requires a lot of planning, said Amy Doshi, Director of Business Development at Hightower Signature Wealth. Clients we've seen with this have very intentional planning behind it. Die with zero has become aspirational for a couple of reasons. The realization that many retirees spend too conservatively and that you only live once, Doshi said. The 4% rule is generally the accepted guidance to help seniors safely draw down their retirement funds without running out of money over 30 years. Basically, the rule is to withdraw 4% of your total investment portfolio and adjust that by inflation each year. Recently, many analysts have disputed that as too conservative, yet many retirees don't even hit the 4% goal, according to a study by the nonpartisan nonprofit Employee Benefit Research Institute. Approximately one-third of retirees still have 100% or more of their initial retirement assets remaining by their mid-80s, according to EBRI. Although outliving one's savings is often viewed as the primary concern in retirement, it is also important for retirees to use their resources in ways that support consumption, security, autonomy, and intended bequests. High or rising asset balances may be concerning if they reflect unnecessary underspending. inefficient self-insurance, or the use of tax advantage accounts primarily for wealth transfer rather than retirement support. A 2025 study in financial planning review by David Blanchett and Michael Fink found 65-year-olds in married households with at least $100,000 in assets only withdrew approximately 2.1% annually from retirement savings. Singles spend even less, 1.9%. Both are significantly below the generally accepted 4% rule. Meanwhile, COVID-19 shifted some people's mindsets to the reality that you only live once, or YOLO, changing how people view life and set their priorities.
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2: Good morning. Early this morning, look for clear skies and a low around 87. Later today, expect sunshine and a high around 102. Wednesday night, expect clear skies and a low around 87. Thursday, expect sunshine with a high near 100. Thursday night, look for clear skies with a low near 86. Friday, expect sunshine with a high near 102. Get your weather every hour right here on Mind's Eye Radio, your virtual newsstand.
3: In Belleville and Fairview Heights, it's clear and 84 degrees. In O'Fallon, it's clear and 81 degrees.
4: If your knowledge of singing sea creatures is limited to animated movies and novelty items, listen to this. Whales aren't the only marine animals with a talent for music. Many kinds of fish can create sounds that resemble the drone of insects and frogs, but it's a music that could only come from our ocean world. Hear that? It's a chorus of sand sea trout recorded in South Florida's Charlotte Harbor. During mating and spawning seasons, these low-frequency sounds are part of the sea trout's hit parade. That's a sand sea trout solo. How do fish make sounds? James LoCascio, an oceanographer at the University of South Florida's College of Marine Science, explains.
5: The fish has a swim bladder like a balloon inside of it, and a muscle called the sonic muscle that runs alongside the swim bladder is rapidly flexed, and so it produces kind of a pulsed or beating sound.
4: That's a black drumfish flexing its muscle. Chording sounds vary and are specific to each species, like these spotted sea trout. Take it away, sea trout. I'm Marilyn Cooley. Our ocean world is supported by the Ocean Initiative of the Smithsonian Institution's National Museum of Natural History. 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
8: 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Grab yourself a cup of coffee and relax while we bring you the morning news. 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
10: Hello and welcome. I'm Bill Farrell and I'll be reading today from the St. Louis Post-Dispatch. Here's our first story. As electronic bicycles, e-scooters, e-skateboards, and motorbikes become more popular, some local school leaders are hitting the brakes. At least four area school districts have told students to leave the motorized transports at home and banned the devices from campus. The districts, Clayton, Lindbergh, Webster Groves, and Ladue, cite safety concerns in barring students from using e-bikes and other motorized devices to get to and from school. Other districts have imposed less stringent limits. Students in the Rockwood and Wentzville school districts, for example, are allowed to ride the motorized bikes to school but must dismount when they reach campus property. The restrictions come as sales of e-bikes have surged. In 2018, about 325,000 e-bikes were sold in the United States, compared to 1 million in 2022, the latest year reported by the U.S. Department of Energy. As sales have increased, so have injuries. Truveta, a Washington-based healthcare analytics company, reports the rate of e-bike and e-scooter injuries increased more than sevenfold among users younger than 18 between 2023 and May 2026. District leaders who spoke with the Post-Dispatch said students so far have not been involved in any serious crashes on school property. The last thing we want is any notion of tragedy, Rockwood Superintendent Curtis Kane said. The main problem, district officials say, is speed. The top assisted speeds of e-bikes range from 20 to 28 miles per hour, depending on the bike's class and motor power. E-bikes typically refer to bicycles equipped with motors powered by 750 watts or less under Missouri law. They generally are slower than gas-powered bikes or mopeds. Students do not always wear helmets, and it can be hard for drivers in SUVs or school buses to spot them, Kane said. It's a recipe for real trouble, he added. Michael Parkinson, director of safety and security for Clayton School District, said students there have been involved in at least 5 accidents that resulted in injuries since 2025. The accidents involved 1 elementary school student and 4 middle school students, but none suffered serious injuries. Clayton announced its new rules in May so families could figure out their transportation plans before the start of school last week. We're just being proactive and trying to prevent something serious from happening, Parkinson said. Several other machines are also barred by new rules, including golf carts and one wheels, a self-balancing electric board with one large wheel in the center. Webster Grove School District prohibits students from using motorized scooters, hoverboards, e-skateboards, or anything else described as motorized play vehicles as transportation to and from school grounds. We do support safe, active transportation to and from school, including walking, traditional bicycles, and non-motorized scooters, Director of Communications Derek Duncan said in an email. Several local municipalities are also cracking down. Earlier this month, Baldwin mandated anyone younger than 17 wear helmets while riding a traditional bike, e-bike, or motorized alternative vehicle. In June, O'Fallon, Missouri banned motorized play vehicles, identified as anything from motorized scooters to electric skateboards, from city roads, sidewalks, and parks. Brentwood also has established strict rules on what electronic or motorized vehicles are allowed and where. Sergeant Josh Gilliam with Lake St. Louis Police said parents are not always aware that what they're buying their kids come with legal restrictions. So-called Class 3 e-bikes, for example, provide pedal assistance up until the bike reaches 28 miles per hour and have a minimum age requirement of 16 under state law. Motorized bicycles that can travel 30 miles per hour or faster on level ground are considered motorcycles, which require a driver's license to operate. Most of what I'm seeing is legal, but I'm starting to see motorcycles popping up with kids, Gilliam said. I'm worried about that because it's going to allow kids to go out on faster roads. Faster roads means crashes. It can be difficult for police to enforce the law, Gilliam added, noting some motorized bicycles are made to look like e-bikes. Police also are barred from inspecting vehicles without probable cause, so unless they see a young-looking driver zip through streets at high speeds, there's not much they can do, he said. I worry about Christmas time 2026, Gilliam said. Every kid is going to want one of these. Chesterfield is in the process of updating its city ordinance to reflect the surge of newer tech, said Sergeant Tim Turntine, Traffic Unit Supervisor for Chesterfield Police Department. You can imagine my phone rings daily with complaints about these kids, Turntine said. Not all e-bikes are seen as a nuisance, however. Some people don't view it as a problem, Turntine said. The kids are outside and not at home playing video games. According to our next story from the Post-Dispatch, Tuesday we'll see a major change in the alignment of St. Louis television stations. For the first time since 1995, ABC programming will not be shown on KDNL Channel 30. It will move to a new station owned by Atlanta-based Gray Media, the same company that owns local CBS affiliate KMOV Channel 4. The new station will be branded as ABC 32. Its call letters had not been determined as of last week, but for many viewers, including those with Spectrum, it will be found on Channel 12, the longtime ABC home of KDNL on many cable providers. KDNL will move to Channel 10 in most lineups and will be seen on Channel 3 in Louisiana, Missouri, and Channel 24 in St. Genevieve. KMOV Vice President and General Manager J.D. Sosnoff said, "We had the opportunity to assume the ABC affiliate and bring more news to the marketplace, more content, storytelling, and advocacy, more choices." KDNL, which is owned by Baltimore-based Sinclair Broadcast Group, has not had local news programming since 2001. It shut down its news department a month after carrying costly commercial-free coverage of the September 11th terrorist attacks. Sinclair spokesperson Jessica Bellucci said KDNL will resume local morning and primetime newscasts sometime later this year. "This new direction allows us to invest directly in local news and programming, reinforcing our long-term commitment to serving the St. Louis community," she said in an email. The new KDNL lineup will include weeknight primetime reruns of FBI Most Wanted and Chicago PD. Its daytime programming will include such shows as The People's Court, Family Feud, and Divorce Court, and Sinclair's original news program, The National News Desk, will air in the mornings and evenings. Weekend programming on KDNL will include such shows as Chicago PD, Chicago Fire, and Below Deck, as well as movies, The National News Desk, the news magazine Full Measure, and college football games played by historically black colleges and universities. The changes will take effect at 4 a.m. Tuesday. The new station will air all the ABC shows, including Good Morning America, Dancing with the Stars, Shark Tank, and the soap opera General Hospital, which is now in its 63rd year, along with the ABC News and sports programs. For the time being, the new station will simulcast the local news programming of KMOV, meaning both stations will simultaneously air the same newscast produced by the KMOV news department. "We had a very short window to turn that around," Sosnoff said. The simulcasted news will continue through 2027, he said, with the new channel adding its own news and other local programs over time. Eventually, the new channel will have its own local newscast and will hire additional people to fill those positions, he said. KMOV's programming, including its CBS programs such as Tracker, NCIS, and Ghost, as well as its CBS News and sports broadcast, will continue where it's currently found, typically Channel 4. Our next story from the front page of the Post-Dispatch concerns new tariffs hitting hockey sticks. youth hockey clubs and parents in the St. Louis area are worried that new tariffs against Canada will increase the cost of hockey sticks, skates, and other equipment from Canadian brands in a sport already known for being expensive to play. The Trump administration imposed 50% tariffs on Canadian goods on August 22nd. The White House's list of more than 550 goods subjected to tariffs include furniture, tools, plants, alcoholic beverages, honey, and more. And though the White House's list doesn't explicitly name hockey gear, it includes ice skates with footwear permanently attached and athletic and sports articles and equipment. Already, the cost of hockey sticks can range from around $20 into the hundreds of dollars and beyond. And players need pants, pads, helmets, pucks, gloves, mouth guards, and more. Ice time for practice and games is expensive, too. It's going from really, really expensive to absurd, said Lloyd Ney, president of the St. Louis AAA Blues youth program. Hockey Dad and Kirkwood Youth Hockey Association President Brett Knowles said club leaders have been encouraging parents to buy secondhand equipment to save money ahead of the tariffs, especially because half the club is made up of kids ages 10 and younger. For younger players with Kirkwood Youth Hockey, the season can cost around $1,000 for registration, gear, and more. For teens 14 and older, costs are closer to $3,000 to $3,200 a season, Knowles said. Practices for Kirkwood Youth Hockey Association's 70 teams started last week. Knowing this has been coming, we have recommended that younger kids do not need the newest, most up-to-date equipment, he said. We've told people to budget accordingly and be cognizant of what you're buying and how much money you're spending on it. In July, Kirkwood Youth Hockey hosted an equipment exchange for the first time, selling about 300 donated items for pennies on the dollar, Knowles said. Knowles said it's difficult to give parents guidance on what to do given how volatile tariffs under the Trump administration have been. Some people are panic buying and stocking up on equipment, but Knowles said the situation isn't that dire. As far as moving forward, yeah, tariffs are a concern for sure, Knowles said. We hear about it a lot. We hear about it from families anytime we have a big event. Heather Allman's 18-year-old son plays on Chaminade College Preparatory School's hockey team and a AAA Blues team. Allman says she spends an average of $250 a stick, and her son can go through 20 sticks a season. There's a panic that hits you every time they break a stick anyway, Allman said. She said the family spends tens of thousands of dollars on club fees, personal equipment, and travel so her son can play hockey. He has dreams of playing after high school. Potentially higher hockey stick costs puts more pressure on their finances, Allman said. They recently bought a small batch of sticks online to start the season. It's not like we have an alternative. Everyone has to buy the Canadian brand, she said. We're going to bear the burden. AAA Blues girls hockey director Andrew Tomaris said the club is currently looking for a sponsorship or donation to help offset the cost of tariffs. Roger Hacker, spokesperson for the St. Louis Blues, said the team's equipment budget for the year is set during the off-season when most of the orders for the year are made. He said it would be premature for the Blues to comment on any long-term effects based on the reported tariffs. John Mercer, head of global research at New York-based research firm CoreSight Research, said many of the items on the Canada tariffs list are esoteric, so the consequence for the U.S. consumer will be limited. If you look at what's not on the list, thankfully for the U.S. consumer, there are things like meat, fruits, and vegetables, of which the U.S. is a big importer from Canada, Mercer said. We think this is going to be limited in terms of the actual impact of retail prices overall because of those exclusions. Canada makes up a small share of imports to the U.S., Mercer said, and retailers can easily pivot to other vendors to avoid the 50% tariffs. But the higher cost can push consumers into changing their buying habits, he said. It could prompt them, hey, I think these may come from Canada. It's worthwhile stocking up, he said. Dennis Kuhn, president of the St. Louis Sting, which has about 220 local youth hockey players, said the club already bought this season's uniforms and hockey pucks from its Canadian distributors. The club's uniform vendor warned that there could be issues with ordering or price increases in the coming months, Kuhn said. The club placed its order in July before the increases. Uniform costs have not been impacted right now, but yes, if there's a 50% tariff in next year, that's going to raise our cost $100 to $200 a year for uniforms, which would only reflect roughly a 7% increase in overall cost, Kuhn said. Two uniforms typically cost a player about $250, Kuhn said, and the price is built into the club's membership fees. For things like skates, sticks, and helmets, players buy their own, Kuhn said. A club player will pay around $2,000 to $3,000 a season, so a couple hundred dollars more isn't that big of a deal to many parents, he said. Some major Canadian hockey brands stocked by retailers Dick's Sporting Goods and Pure Hockey, like CCM Hockey, Sherwood Hockey, and Bauer Hockey, make their products overseas in Mexico, China, and Vietnam, which also are subject to tariffs right now. In Kirkwood, Play It Again Sports sells new and used sporting equipment. Play It Again store manager Dylan Martin said he can't imagine any players hanging up their skates because of price increases. About 25% of the store's hockey gear comes from Canadian companies like CCM Hockey, Sherwood Hockey, and All Black Hockey Sticks, he said. All three of Paul Tracy's sons played hockey around St. Louis. Tracy's 15-year-old plays for St. Louis University High School's hockey team, and his 12 and 9-year-olds have just started practices with Kirkwood Youth Hockey. Tracy said he was concerned when he read about the Canadian trade news. He bought his teenage son two hockey sticks instead of the usual one the following Monday. It's kind of a wait-and-see kind of thing, Tracy said. Looking inside the Post-Dispatch, like many of its neighbors on the city's north side, the Kossuth Church of God in Christ has been helping its neighborhood recover from last year's devastating tornado while taking time to rebuild itself. But last week, it hit another setback when thieves climbed onto the roof and stripped copper wire, condensers, and parts from $75,000 worth of air conditioning units. I was despondent, said the church's pastor, Bishop Robert Strong. It was discouraging. Kossuth Church is in the city's O'Fallon neighborhood, St. Louis City's O'Fallon neighborhood, and was one of more than 30 churches, most in tornado-damaged areas, vandalized since the beginning of July, police say. Thieves have ripped apart air conditioning units, stripped copper wire, and stolen water meters. They've targeted churches that are occupied and some that are still closed. Some congregations have dipped into meager reserves to pay for it. Others have made fundraising drives, but most have been forced to bill insurance with disastrous results. The insurance is canceling us out, Strong said. Police are trying to get their hands around the problem, but it's difficult, St. Louis Police spokesman Mitch McCoy said. Many of the buildings are used only a couple of days a week, making it difficult to identify when exactly the vandalism occurs. Some churches don't have security cameras. Others don't report the damage because they're paying for the repairs out of pocket after billing insurance for so many tornado repairs. To solve the problem, McCoy said the department is boosting patrols, adding cameras to impacted areas, and sending officers to the scene of each theft instead of taking reports over the phone. Chief Robert Tracy is also set to meet with clergy this week to discuss the problem and proactive security measures congregations can take. There's no place in St. Louis for this, McCoy said. We're going to throw the full weight of these investigations into determining who's responsible. The first theft reports came in early July. Reverend R.M. Fraction, pastor of Mount Chapel Missionary Baptist Church in the Greaterville neighborhood, said he'd been arguing with insurance companies for months and finally got $150,000 worth of air conditioning units installed after the tornado. But on the morning of July 1st, he discovered that someone had stripped the church's new air conditioning units and stolen the water meter. "It's a hardship," he said, "but we just keep pushing and trusting in the Lord." Police commanders met with clergy in early July and gave them tips to keep theft down: keeping the church well lit, installing security cameras, securing gates and doors, and keeping a watch on the buildings. Police made a few arrests, and the problem seemed to abate for several weeks, McCoy said. But in recent days, it started up again. Police are not yet sure whether a single person or multiple groups are involved with the string of thefts, but they are hitting churches at multiple times of the day, making it hard to find them, McCoy said. "It's clear we have more work to do," McCoy said. In the meantime, Strong and Fraction said they were keeping watch on their buildings. Their work, they say, is necessary. In the wake of the tornado, Mount Chapel gave away truckloads of food to people in need during tornado recovery. They provided water, rakes, and shovels, even as many congregants were trying to rebuild themselves. Kossuth participates in food distribution programs. It helps people get their GED diplomas. The church hosts addiction recovery programs and provides traditional housing and winter shelter. Both are looking for new insurance providers. "We're not going to go anyplace," Strong said. "We just got to do what we can to fight back." Our next story comes from Missouri's Jefferson City, where Republican Governor Mike Keogh's administration is imposing additional requirements for low-income Missourians to receive food stamps. In an announcement Monday, the Missouri Department of Social Services said it would begin requiring applicants for the Supplemental Nutrition Assistance Program to provide documented proof of housing costs such as rent, utilities, child care expenses, and bank account information. The department currently relies on an applicant signing a document attesting to that information. The added paperwork, which goes into effect October 1st, is designed to strengthen program integrity amid federal changes that were part of President Trump's tax cut plan last year, which also imposed work requirements and potential fines for states that have high rates of overpayments and underpayments to enrollees. Ensuring the accuracy and integrity of the SNAP program is essential to supporting Missouri families who rely on these benefits, said Mandy Adams, director of the department's Family Services Division. "These updated verification guidelines help us make consistent, well-documented eligibility decisions while safeguarding resources for households who truly need them." Since the adoption of work requirements for adults receiving food stamps, enrollment in SNAP has dropped by nearly 40,000 people as of August 1st, according to data provided by the department. Enrollment as of that date was 623,099 people, or about 1 in 10 Missourians. Under Trump's Big Beautiful Bill, able-bodied enrollees must work, volunteer, or be in training for 80 hours a month. The new law also penalizes states with payment error rates above 6%. Beginning next year, if Missouri does not improve on its 8.6% error rate, it will have to pay 75% of the program's administrative cost, which is estimated at $150 million. SNAP recipients in Missouri receive an average of $401 per month for a household, with individuals receiving $197 per month. The overall cost of the program in Missouri, which is funded by the federal government, is about $120 million a month. The additional verification information applies to initial SNAP applications, recertifications, and requests to add new family members on or after October 1st. Current SNAP households do not need to submit new documents because of the change, but will be required to provide them during the recertification process. Kehoe also is overseeing a plan to ban the purchase of candy, sugary drinks, and certain desserts with SNAP benefits. Although the initiative remains in limbo because of a court challenge, the junk food ban is scheduled to go into effect in February. In news from St. Louis, data center opponents have filed suit to block the construction of a $3 billion data center in Midtown, arguing the city erred in allowing it to move forward. The Missouri Coalition for the Environment and more than a dozen other plaintiffs said the decision flouted city zoning law rules and ignored evidence that the development would hurt residents by increasing pollution and driving up utility bills, among other ills. The residents of the city don't want this thing, said Daniel Pate, a local real estate agent and one of the plaintiffs. We don't want hyperscale AI data centers. The filing marks the latest volley in a fight over the first major data center project to test the city amid the artificial intelligence boom. Developers, who include figures from St. Louis and Las Vegas, say they will spend billions of dollars turning the old famous bar warehouse on Market Street into a data center and the adjacent vacant armory site into luxury office space. They also expect to pay significant taxes. City officials estimate the project over 10 years would pay roughly $140 million to the city and $206 million to St. Louis public schools. Business leaders and labor unions have united behind the project. Greater St. Louis Incorporated Chief Ron Kitchens has hailed the project as transformative for the city. The St. Louis Labor Council backed the plan in March, citing the promise of more than 1,000 construction jobs. But many residents have balked, showing up to hearings in droves to rail against the project. They worry the massive 120-megawatt project will use so much energy that it will drive up their energy bills, use so much water that it will threaten the city's supply, and generate so much heat, noise, and pollution it will make the surrounding area less desirable and reduce nearby property values. Mayor Carr Spencer's administration has tried to address concerns. When the city's Board of Public Service gave initial approval to the data center permit in April, it added conditions requiring the developers to take action to reduce noise and water usage and get 50% of their power from renewable energy within 5 years, among other things. Spencer's office also announced a tentative separate agreement with developers that would have them pay nearly $16 million into a city fund dedicated to improving infrastructure, expanding access to the internet, and economic and environmental justice activities. Still, opponents appealed the permit to the city's Board of Adjustment. That panel added more conditions to the deal, including one requiring the developer to supply at least 2.4 megawatts of its own renewable energy and have its community benefit agreement approved by a majority of aldermen. But it upheld the permit. Pate, the plaintiff, said Monday that was all lipstick on a pig. He said officials are just pushing the project through, hoping for a windfall without regard to the downsides. It's another silver bullet project in a long line of silver bullet projects over the decades, he said. And it seems like the only thing that gets the silver bullet is our feet. A city spokesperson declined to comment. David Danish Farouz, one of the developers on the project, said in a statement that the project already went through a 7-month-long permit process where everyone's concerns were heard. The city was careful and deliberate at each step, he said. The Armory Innovation District will deliver real benefits for the city of St. Louis, he said, pointing to the expected tax revenue. It will also create new data infrastructure this country badly needs. We're excited to get started. Time now to look at news from our nation and the world. President Trump said Sunday that oil from a recently struck deal with Venezuela will be used to replenish the Strategic Petroleum Reserve, which was drawn down sharply in recent years to respond to global supply disruptions and high fuel prices. Trump said in a social media post that the topping out process will begin shortly, describing the Venezuelan oil as a gift from Venezuela to the people of the United States.

Interim President Delcy Rodriguez said Saturday the energy agreement with the U.S. would remain in force for 25 years, target an increase in crude output to 1.5 million barrels per day, and preserve the country's sovereignty over its natural resources. Rodriguez hailed the accord in a late-night address as a historic deal that would help revive the economy and boost government revenue, saying it would help shape the country's future. This 25-year bilateral project envisages the development of 17 strategic oil fields with a production target of more than 1.5 million barrels per day, Rodriguez said on state broadcaster VTV. That figure relates solely to the bilateral agreement between Venezuela and the United States. She added that the agreement's target of 1.5 million barrels per day was only an initial goal, and the broader plan also included the development of 8 greenfield oil blocks as part of a wider expansion of the country's energy sector. Trump provided few details on the agreement, saying Friday the U.S. secured majority control of more than 65 billion barrels of Venezuela's proven oil reserves through a partnership with private business. Venezuela has the world's largest proven oil reserves, but it produces only about 1.25 million barrels per day, far below its potential after years of underinvestment, mismanagement, and sanctions. Rodriguez said the deal could generate about $209 billion in revenue for the Venezuelan state, based on a benchmark oil price of $65 per barrel, though she acknowledged crude prices could fluctuate. She said about $19 from each barrel produced and sold under the arrangement would flow directly to Venezuela. She said the country retained ownership of and sovereignty over its natural resources. Venezuelan officials are preparing to sign agreements this week, granting new oil exploration and production rights to several companies, including U.S. firms. On Saturday in Caracas, groups protested against the U.S. presence in Venezuela. In national news, NASA's new flagship astronomical observatory was launched into space Sunday from Florida on a mission to probe some of the biggest mysteries in astrophysics and cosmology. The Nancy Grace Roman Space Telescope, about a $4 billion project, was carried aloft from NASA's Kennedy Space Center aboard a SpaceX Falcon Heavy rocket just after sunrise. The telescope, which will park itself beyond the moon, is designed to investigate cosmic enigmas such as dark energy and dark matter, while testing gravity at vast scales and searching for exoplanets, as planets beyond our solar system are called. Sunday's launch marked an endpoint for the engineers, but it's a starting point for the scientist, Julie McEnery, Roman Telescope senior project scientist, told reporters at a post-launch news conference. Roman will travel through space toward an orbital location called Lagrange Point 2, about 1 million miles from Earth. Its mission is planned for 5 years, though the U.S. Space Agency said the telescope may have enough fuel for 5 additional years. Mission scientists will spend the next 90 days commissioning the spacecraft and preparing the observatory for its science operations. It's expected to beam back its first high-resolution images before the winter holidays, Roman Telescope Project Manager Jackie Townsend told reporters. The observatory originally was designed for a spy satellite program under the National Reconnaissance Office, part of the U.S. intelligence community that manages the most powerful American spy satellites. That program was over budget and terminated, and the NRO in 2012 donated it to NASA, which repurposed it for cosmic exploration. I have no doubt that Roman will become a household name alongside those great instruments of discovery, NASA Administrator Jared Isaacman told reporters. Roman will build on the capabilities of other orbiting observatories, such as the James Webb

0: Space Telescope launched in 2021 and the Hubble Space Telescope launched in 1990. It will be as if Hubble and James Webb kind of peered through a keyhole at the universe, while Nancy Grace Roman will kick the door down, Nicola Fox, chief of NASA's Science Mission Directorate, told reporters Saturday. Webb provided a new understanding of the early history of the universe, finding, among other things, that primordial galaxies formed sooner and were bigger than previously known. Webb can look across vast distances and back into deep time because of the time it takes light to travel. Roman, instead, is able to take panoramic views. NASA likens Roman to a camera's wide-angle lens and Webb to a zoom lens. Roman will help in the understanding of two mysterious cosmic components, dark energy and dark matter, by creating the most comprehensive 3D map of the universe to date. Its main survey, which will take more than a year to complete, will cover more than 2 billion galaxies. During President Trump's first and second terms, his administration tried to reduce or eliminate funding for Roman, but Congress preserved it. Roman's launch came 9 months ahead of schedule, according to NASA. In medical national news, the Trump administration will shutter two of the three U.S. Department of Agriculture research projects studying Cyclospora, a foodborne parasite that sickened thousands of people in the U.S. this summer, Politico reported Sunday. The two projects were defunded by Congress this year, while the third is due to be moved in coming months from Maryland to Iowa as part of a broader USDA reorganization, according to the report. Though the third project remains funded, all scientists working on the parasite declined to relocate to Iowa, Politico reported, citing people familiar with the plans and internal documents. Reuters could not immediately verify the report. None of the research has been disrupted, and research will continue without disruption, a USDA spokesperson said. Congress did not appropriate funding for the two research projects that were being undertaken at the Beltsville Agricultural Research Center outside Washington for the 2026 fiscal year in the Agriculture Appropriations Act, the spokesperson said, adding the Agricultural Research Service is working with the research leaders to ensure an orderly transition of the programs. Scientists researching foodborne parasites, including Cyclospora, will retire or leave the USDA's ARS rather than relocate or be reassigned, the report said. Reuters reported last week that the Centers for Disease Control and Prevention recorded more than 17,000 confirmed cyclosporiasis cases across 48 states and Washington, D.C. Looking now at the News Digest, President Trump said in a social media post Sunday that NBC's Kristen Welker will be reported to the Federal Communications Commission for rebuke or punishment after she noted the Republican president's success in endorsing political candidates has been mixed. Kristen Welker, the unpopular hostess of the once great Meet the Press, now considered Meet the Fake Press, just stated that Donald Trump has mixed results on his endorsements of candidates when the recent wins of Darlene Graham and Mike Mazzei stands at 100% for the U.S. Senate and 98% for the U.S. House, Trump wrote. Because of this purposeful inaccuracy, she will be reported to the FCC for rebuke or punishment, he added. Asked to comment, an NBC spokesperson said, Kristen is one of the best in the business, and we stand by her. While the president has urged broadcasters to drop programs he dislikes or that were critical of him or his administration, broadcasters have broad free speech rights under the U.S. Constitution's First Amendment. In overseas news in the Digest, rescuers in Nepal and China raced Sunday to find thousands of missing people after a glacier collapse unleashed a catastrophic mudslide across the Himalayas as they faced challenging weather conditions and rising water levels. Authorities said the death toll rose to almost 800 Sunday, with more than 3,000 people missing on both sides of the Nepal-China border after a torrent of ice, rock, mud, and debris swept through mountain valleys and rivers on Wednesday, causing widespread devastation. Nepal began mass burials of hundreds of unidentified victims whose bodies started to decompose. Rescue operations were suspended several times because of bad weather and concerns that a lake formed by the disaster could trigger fresh flooding. CCTV reported that the lake largely drained by Saturday evening. However, drones detected a landslide late Saturday downstream of the lake that formed a new dam and pool of water. In other news from the Digest, referendum results Sunday showed Icelanders voted to stay out of the European Union, rejecting a push to reopen membership talks and siding with those who said Iceland's fishing waters are too important to risk. Google Maps changed the name of Lake Ontario to Lake America for U.S. users, according to a Google statement Saturday, to reflect President Trump's executive order that renamed the lake last week. In the Middle East, an Israeli airstrike killed two Palestinians, including a three-year-old child, and wounded several others Sunday in the central Gaza Strip, health officials said. The Israeli military said it attacked and killed a Hamas militant who advanced attacks against Israeli forces and civilians. A manhunt was underway Sunday after an overnight shooting killed a 22-year-old woman and injured five other people at a rave in the Swiss town of Arara, which police said could have been an act of terrorism. At least eight people died and 18 were missing after a ferry carrying about 270 passengers and crew capsized Sunday off of North Cyprus, leaving survivors clinging to its overturned hull. And a missile attack killed two people and injured 16 in the city of Belgorod near the Russian border with Ukraine on Sunday evening. We have some time now to look at some other stories of interest. If you've seen headlines about the Supreme Court, President Trump, and mail-in ballots, here's the most interesting thing to know. The Supreme Court did not ban mail-in voting. It did not eliminate absentee ballots. It did not order states to stop sending mail ballots. Instead, the court gave the Trump administration a significant win by allowing it to continue implementing parts of an executive order aimed at tightening election procedures while legal challenges continue. For voters, that means mail-in voting remains available where state law allows it. But the administration can continue working on policies involving voter eligibility data, election enforcement, and ballot mail procedures while the court fight plays out. The 6-3 ruling lifted a lower court order that blocked key portions of Trump's election-related directive in 23 states and Washington, D.C. The justices did not approve or reject these policies on their merits, nor decide whether the order is constitutional. Rather, the court said the states challenging it may have sued too early because many of the policies have not yet been fully implemented. The high court simply allowed the administration to continue pursuing the policies while the legal battles continue. Trump signed his executive order in March after years of calling for tighter rules on voting by mail and pushing the false claim that his 2020 presidential election loss to Democrat Joe Biden was the result of widespread voter fraud. Under the U.S. Constitution, states are assigned the role of administrating federal elections. Trump's executive order does not directly end mail-in voting. Instead, it directs federal agencies to take several actions aimed at tightening election procedures and increasing federal involvement in how mail ballots are administered. The White House described the changes as election security measures. So what changes now? Not much for voters right away. The Trump administration can continue to develop and pursue these policies, but they still face legal challenges. The Supreme Court specifically noted that allowing the administration to proceed does not automatically mean future action will be lawful. Another key point, a separate nationwide injunction still blocks implementation of certain USPS ballot mail procedures. That means some of the most controversial election-related changes remain tied up in court. The legal battles come less than 3 months before the November midterm elections, in which control of Congress is at stake. Tens of millions of Americans rely on mail-in voting, Reuters reported, and the rule's fate could determine whether they face new requirements to cast ballots this fall. So can people still vote by mail? And the answer is yes. The ruling does not end vote-by-mail programs, eliminate absentee voting, or prevent eligible voters from requesting mail ballots under state law. The bigger effects of the August 24th decision is that it gives the Trump administration room to continue pursuing election-related policies while courts decide whether those actions ultimately can stand. Opponents sought to prevent the policies from being put in place out of concern they would confuse voters and discourage voting. So among the key provisions of President Trump's mail-in ballots executive order are, one, to create voter citizenship lists. The federal government would create lists of U.S. citizens who are 18 or older and share them with states before federal elections. States would not have to use the list. The government would crack down on ineligible voting. The Justice Department would put a higher priority on investigating cases where ballots may have been issued to people who aren't eligible to vote. Another provision in the executive order is that you can track mail ballots more closely. The United States Postal Service would develop new rules requiring ballot envelopes to use tracking barcodes, making it easier to follow ballots through the mail. And finally, the provisions require states to share data. States would provide information about mail ballots to the United States Postal Service so the agency can verify ballot envelopes meet mailing requirements. The United States Postal Service would not decide who can or who cannot vote. Our next item is an analytical piece on the Iran war. The Iran war reached a costly stalemate. 6 months after the United States and Israeli forces attacked Iran on February 28th, killing its supreme leader and maiming his son and successor, the Iranian government is under economic siege but still holds power and believes it has time on its side. President Trump's threat to impose crippling new sanctions on Iran faces a fundamental problem. Iran is betting he will not take the final step to break the stalemate, aggressively enforcing secondary sanctions on countries supporting its or keeping its economy afloat, foremost among them China and India. Washington's latest measures announced Monday mark a new phase in the conflict, shifting the battlefield from missiles and airstrikes to Iran's oil reserves, banks, and trading partners. U.S. Treasury Secretary Scott Bessent said the U.S. will cut off the financial lifeline sustaining Iran's economy, while a U.S.-led naval blockade restricts Iran's oil exports and access to hard currency. The Trump administration is groping in a sort of desperate fashion to try to find a pathway out of this, said Aaron David Miller, a former U.S. diplomat and senior fellow at Carnegie Endowment. Bessent invoked the 1944 D-Day landings in France during World War II when he unveiled the sanctions. To me, this isn't D-Day, Miller said. It's Desperation Day. I don't think the administration is any closer to finding a way out of this. Michael Knights, head of research at New York-based strategic advisory Horizon Engage, said the blockade may prove more consequential than the sanctions because Iran's immediate challenge was no longer how to survive economic pressure, but how to break out of it. Iran spent decades adapting to and enduring sanctions without altering its behavior, he said. Mounting economic pressure, he said, may increase Iran's incentive to raise the cost of the confrontation for its adversaries by pressuring Persian Gulf states, particularly Saudi Arabia, to push Washington toward a diplomatic off-ramp. Knight said Iran could increasingly adopt the model used by its Houthi allies in the Red Sea. Periodic attacks, intermittent negotiations, and a prolonged campaign of disruption short of all-out war, potentially targeting shipping, ports, energy infrastructure, or other critical assets to make the conflict increasingly costly for Gulf states to tolerate. Washington rejects that assessment and says the balance of power is in its favor. The Iranian economy is in freefall and the regime's military has been decimated. U.S. State Department spokesperson Tommy Pigott said in response to questions for this article. President Trump holds all the cards and we're cutting off every financial lifeline the regime has remaining. Alan Ayer, a former U.S. diplomat who worked on Iran, questioned whether Washington has the international support and bureaucratic machinery to make the sanctions stick. He said, unlike the multilateral campaign preceding the 2015 nuclear deal between Iran and major powers, which curbed Iran's nuclear programs in exchange for lifting sanctions, the latest measures rely on public threats rather than sustained diplomacy with allies and trading partners. Iranian officials dismiss the U.S. strategy as a replay of a failed playbook. One senior Iranian official said countries such as China would not stop cooperating with Iran simply to serve U.S. interests. Some political analysts say the strategy faces a deeper flaw. Sanctions rarely forced governments to abandon goals they view as existential for their survival. The senior Iranian official said Tehran believes Washington's broader objective is to fuel domestic discontent in the hope that economic hardship eventually could translate into political unrest. But the maximum pressure campaign failed during Trump's first term and would fail again. If the pressure increases, Iran's approach will change too, he said, adding Gulf Arab governments understood that squeezing Iran further could put them at greater risk as well. For Iran's rulers, the biggest threat may be the risk that worsening hardship again spills into mass unrest, according to insiders and an Iranian official. Annual inflation reached 66% in July, while consumer prices were 87.9% higher than a year earlier, according to Iran's statistical center. Food prices rose 128% over a year. Economic grievances repeatedly erupted into nationwide protests in recent years. Iran's leadership historically answered domestic unrest with repression and external pressure with threats of retaliation abroad. Washington wants Iran to abandon its leverage over the Strait of Hormuz without conceding Iran a role in managing the waterway, while Iran wants the U.S. naval blockade lifted without appearing to surrender. Gulf states prefer economic and diplomatic pressure to another round of war, but fear an outcome that would enable Iran to declare victory while retaining the ability to disrupt traffic through the Strait of Hormuz, a vital global oil supply route that Tehran effectively blocked, pushing up global oil prices. Abdul Aziz Zagar, chairman of the Saudi-based Gulf Research Center, said Gulf governments are unconvinced that sanctions alone can rapidly alter Iran's behavior. Significant political change or the collapse of Iran's theocratic leadership, he said, is unlikely to come quickly. The result is a dangerous impasse if mediated talks fail to produce a breakthrough. Well, our time is about up. This has been Bill Farrow. I want to thank you for joining me here on Mind's Eye this past hour. Until the next time, please take care.
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2: Good morning. Early this morning, look for clear skies and a low around 87. Later today, expect sunshine and a high around 102. Wednesday night, expect clear skies and a low around 87. Thursday, expect sunshine with a high near 100. Thursday night, look for clear skies with a low near 86. Friday, expect sunshine with a high near 102. Get your weather every hour right here on Mind's Eye Radio, your virtual newsstand.
3: In Belleville and Fairview Heights, it's clear and 84 degrees. In O'Fallon, it's clear and 81 degrees.
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2: Good morning. It's Tuesday, September 1st, 2026. This is Jean, and I'll start off the second hour of news with the obituaries from the St. Louis Post-Dispatch. Adams, A-D-A-M-S. Irene M. Jeffrian Adams, Nee O'Connor. Barnett, B-A-R-N-E-T-T. Tad James Barnett. Cohen, C-O-H-E-N. Gerald L. Cohen. Dorsey, D-O-R-S-E-Y. David Dorsey. Delancey, D-E-L-A-N-C-E-Y. Dr. Gary W. Delancey. Frisch, F-R-I-S-C-H. Paul Maxim Frisch. Goldack, G-O-L-D-A-K, Officer Paul Goldack. Gruner, G-R-U-N-E-R, Renard Daniel Rennie Gruner Jr. Raines, R-A-I-N-E-S, Jeffrey Jeff Thomas Raines. And the obituaries from the Belleville News Democrat. Brandstetter, B-R-A-N-D-S-T-A-T-T-E-R, Joan Brandstetter. And the obituaries from the Springfield State Journal Register. Galina, G-A-L-L-I-N-A, Ellen M. Galina. Kirchgesner, K-I-R-C-H-G-E-S-N-E-R, Teresa Joanne Kirchgesner. Mediri, M-I-D-I-R-I, Lucia M. Mediri. Owens, O-W-E-N-S, Richard Specht Owens. And now we'll head to On This Day in History. Start with historical events on September the 1st. In 1715, King Louis XIV of France dies after a reign of 72 years, the longest of any major European monarch. In 1878, the first female telephone operator starts work, Emma Nutt, for the Edwin Holmes Telephone Dispatch Company in Boston. On September 1, 1897, Boston Subway, the first electric underground system in the United States, launched with over 100,000 passengers. On this day in 1905, Wilfrid Laurier oversees Alberta and Saskatchewan joining the Confederation of Canada as its 8th and 9th provinces, both separated from the Northwest Territories. In 1914, Martha, the last known passenger pigeon, died at the Cincinnati Zoo. Her death marked the extinction of the species, which had once been North America's most abundant bird. On September 1, 1939, World War II begins when Germany invades Poland by attacking the Free City of Danzig. On this day in 1941, Jews living in Germany are required to wear a yellow Star of David. In 1951, the U.S., Australia, and New Zealand signed the ANZUS, A-N-Z-U-S, Mutual Defense Treaty. In 1969, Colonel Muammar Gaddafi deposes King Idris in the Libyan Revolution. On September 1, 1979, Pioneer 11 became the first spacecraft to make a close approach to Saturn, passing within about 13,000 miles of the planet's cloud tops at approximately 71,000 miles per hour. Pioneer 11 provided unprecedented insights into the ring planet and its moons, marking a milestone in space exploration. On September 1, 1985, the remains of the RMS Titanic were discovered by a joint U.S.-French expedition led by American oceanographer Robert Ballard and French oceanographer Jean-Louis Michel. The wreck was found about 400 miles off the coast of Newfoundland at a depth of approximately 13,000 feet, marking the end of a 73-year mystery since the ship sank in 1912. And on September 1, 1998, a federal law mandated that all new cars and light trucks sold in the United States must be equipped with airbags on both sides of the front seat. This requirement, stemming from the Intermodal Surface Transportation Efficiency Act of 1991, marked a significant advancement in vehicle safety standards. And on September 1st in film and TV, in 1954, Rear Window, directed by Alfred Hitchcock and starring James Stewart and Grace Kelly, is released by Paramount Pictures. Today in music, on September 1st, 1785, Mozart publishes his sixth string quartet, Opus 10, in Vienna. And on this day in sport, on September 1, 1972, American chess grandmaster Bobby Fischer defeats Russian champion Boris Spassky's 12.5 to 8.5 in Reykjavik, Iceland, in the most publicized world title match ever played. Fischer becomes the first American to win the title. In 2016, NFL San Francisco 49ers quarterback Colin Kaepernick kneels in protest during the U.S. national anthem before preseason game against the Chargers at San Diego's Qualcomm Stadium, objecting to racial injustice and police brutality in the U.S. And some famous birthdays on September the 1st. James Gordon Bennett, born in 1795, died in 1872. Mark Hopkins Jr., born in 1813, died in 1878. James J. Corbett, born in 1866, died in 1933. Edgar Rice Burroughs, born in 1875, died in 1950. Tarsia Do Amaral, born in 1886, died in 1973. Rocky Marciano, born in 1923, died in 1969. And some celebrities celebrating their birthdays today. Happy 80th birthday to Barry Gibb. Phil McGraw turns 76 today. Gloria Estefan is celebrating her 69th birthday. Zendaya is celebrating her 30th birthday. And happy 29th birthday to Jungkook. Some famous weddings on September the 1st. In 1730, U.S. Founding Father Benjamin Franklin establishes a common law marriage with Deborah Reed. In 1843, Prime Minister of Canada John A. Macdonald, who was 28, weds his cousin, Isabella Clark. In 1910, actor John Barrymore, who was 28, marries his first wife, actress Catherine Corey Harris, who was 19. They divorced 7 years later. Some famous divorces on September the 1st. In 1961, America Gilda actress Rita Hayworth, who was 42, divorces American film producer James Hill, who was 45, after 3.5 years of marriage. And some famous deaths on September the 1st. Jacques Cartier, born in 1491, died in 1557. Louis the 14th, born in 1638, died in 1715. Richard Steele, born in 1672, died in 1729. William Clark, born in 1770, died in 1815. Richard Steele, born in 1672, died in 1729. William Clark, born in 1770, died in 1838. Lillian Wald, born in 1867, died in 1940. A. Bartlett Giamatti, born in 1938, died in 1989. And now we'll head to the horoscopes for September the 1st. Aries, money that you've been earning for a long time may finally come your way today, Aries, but don't be surprised if you have to do a lot of running around in order to get it. Plans for future money-making projects could come up, although it's important to consider everything carefully and not jump in too quickly. This is an excellent time to learn a new money-making skill. Taurus. The special someone in your life may be having some trouble with colleagues, Taurus. Don't just comfort him or her. It's unlikely that your sweetie wants sympathy. Solutions are needed. If you don't have any, just be a good listener. It's important for you to get out and exercise. If the weather is good, take a walk. If not, attend an online exercise class. You'll feel better. Gemini. Today you're likely to be hardworking behind the scenes, perhaps preparing a project for others to make public or coaching people for some kind of virtual performance. You'll expend a lot of energy in the course of completing this tour. You'll probably feel it was all worth it. Don't expect to get home early, Gemini. You'll probably go above and beyond the call of duty. Cancer. Friends could entice you to join them in a short day trip, perhaps to the country. This is a great day to go on such an outing if possible, Cancer. You've probably been hardworking and need to get away for a while. Don't be surprised if there's a delay, however. You or one of your friends could be waiting to talk with someone. Leo. Emotions could be intense at work today as important projects approach their deadlines, Leo. You may put in more time than usual. Tempers might flare and coworkers clash, so stay calm and keep going. On the positive side, the financial and recognition payoffs for whatever you accomplish today should prove well worth the effort. Virgo. Today, you should feel especially sexy, and relationships with romantic partners should go well, Virgo. Your passions are intense, the lines of communication are open, and appreciation of one another is running high. There might be talk of taking a long trip together in the future. Plan a cozy evening for two. You'll want to do a lot of talking and more. Libra. Money is

0: Probably on your mind now, Libra. A desire for increased financial security could force you to look for work or investments that would pay off big. Opportunities for one of both of these are likely to come through friends, perhaps someone with whom you worked before. You're likely to accomplish what you want for now, but it's uncertain whether you'll continue on this path in the future. Scorpio. Don't expect to spend a lot of time at home today, Scorpio. You're more likely to be in the car and away from home. There may be errands and other obligations to fulfill. Try to pace yourself in whatever you do, or else you might be exhausted by day's end. Take the time to stop and enjoy yourself. This will ensure a fun rather than a tiring day. Sagittarius. Emotional turmoil on the job could stress you out way too much. Headaches or temporary hypertension could plague you if you aren't careful. Don't push too hard. Remember to take breaks, Sagittarius, and go for a walk on your lunch hour. Don't be afraid to put off non-essential tasks. You'll be all right. Why make a day's work any more difficult than it needs to be? Capricorn. This should be a fortunate day for you, Capricorn. Everything you try to do should go fairly smoothly. Relations with others are warm, friendly, and congenial. Any chores or other pending work should be completed quickly and efficiently. If you've been planning to start a new project, this is the day to get going. Romance should be intense and passionate, so make the most of it. Aquarius. A couple you've known for a long time could visit your home today, Aquarius. Don't be surprised if they tell you how wonderful the place looks. Conversation should be lively and entertaining, though you should sidestep any discussion of controversial subjects. Debates on such matters could get rather heated. It might be wise to treat your guests to food rather than alcohol. Pisces. Today, Pisces, you might spend a great deal of time in the car running errands in the neighborhood. You're likely to see people you know who have interesting news. New businesses may open nearby. Doctors, dentists, and other professionals could be more accessible than you expect, making your daily routine more convenient. Some of them might be your neighbors or relatives.
1: Good morning. I'm Bob, and now we'll move to the sports, and we'll start with the sports from the Springfield State Journal Register. Top area performances on the court for August 17th to 28th. Here are the top high school performers around Springfield for August 17th to 28th, based on submissions from coaches and team statisticians. Saturday, August 29th, boys soccer. Carter Rising, Staunton. Rising scored a first half goal, and the Bulldogs recorded a 3-0 shutout over Riverton. Brian Podwaski and Grayson Luktich each scored the final two goals in the second half. Elsewhere in the first round of the Route 66 Kickoff Classic, Raymond Lincolnwood posted a 5-1 win over North Mac, and Lutheran outscored Carlinville 3-2 in penalty kicks to net a 2-1 victory. Litchfield knocked off Lincoln 8-0, and Highland beat Roxana 9-0. Volleyball. Presley Wirtz, Southeast. She was named to the Jacksonville Route All-Tournament Team with 33 kills, 29 digs, 2 blocks, and 4 aces over 3 matches. The Spartans knocked off host Route and Auburn in 3 sets before falling to Havana. Kenley Townsend added 25 kills and 15 aces. Thursday, August 27th, volleyball. Jenna McGath, New Berlin. McGath compiled 10 kills and 9 digs in a 25-19-25-16 win over Buffalo Tri-City. Leah Sundley had 4 kills, 3 aces, and a block. Mackenzie Glenn and Torin Brashiv combined for 14 assists. Liv Kratovich, Rochester. The senior hitter assembled 11 kills in a 29-27-25-17 win over Staunton. Peyton Zeeler had 9 kills and 11 digs, while Kaney Tindler dished up 25 assists. Lydia Hart, Athens. The hitter had 9 kills, 3 digs, and 2 aces in a 25-16, 25-17 win over Greenville. Devon Barrett provided 7 kills and 6 digs, while Arabella Cunningham totaled 23 assists. Hannah Holiday, Williamsville. Holiday amassed 12 kills, and the Bullets defeated Decatur St. Teresa 25-19, 25-19 to improve to 3-0 for the season. Liv Smith added 6 digs, 4 kills, and 3 service aces. Eddie Blojet, Pana. To go with her 6 service aces, Blojet recorded 6 kills and 8 digs as Pana improved to 3-0 with a 25-11, 25-17 over only Richland County. Brooke Cox had 11 assists. Hannah Tarter, Nokomis. The junior libero collected 15 digs and served 2 aces as unbeaten Nokomis, now 2-0 for the season, down Litchfield 25-16, 21-25, and 25-17. Mackenzie Mitchko led the team with 10 kills and 16 digs, while Chloe Dirks tallied 13 assists. Sylvie Gibbs, Carlinville. She had 4 kills and 2 aces in a 25-18, 25-18 loss to Auburn. Ellie Bertelson, Taylorville. The freshman drummed up 9 kills in a 25-23, 25-19 over Shelbyville. Molly Smith had 14 assists. In boys soccer, Mackenzie Doe, Chatham Glenwood. The senior tallied 2 goals, while Keaton Marconi and Cole Woodward each had a goal in a 4-0 win over Litchfield. Jacob Nibley, Riverton. Nibley tied the game with a goal in the second half, and the Harknados tied Farmer City Blue Ridge 1-1. Colt Rinker had the assist. In girls' golf, Haley Woker, Auburn. Woker shot a 6-over par 42 to lift Auburn past Taylorville and Lincolnwood / Marinsville in a triangular meet at Shoal Creek Golf Course. Maya Medford, Jacksonville. She shot 5-over 41 to become the medalist and lead the Crimsons to a team win over Lincoln and Springfield High at the Home Links Golf Club. Boys golf, Max Fisher, Williamsville. Fisher finished 3-over with a 39 to become the medalist and lead the Bullets to a triangular win at Hickey Point Golf Course in Decatur. Williamsville, Nick Bybee, Colin Frontone, and Gavin Schoeffler each shot a 42. Wednesday, August 26, volleyball. Bella Bennett and 80 Blojet Pana. Bennett put down 4 kills and served 5 aces. And Blojet led the team with 7 kills in Pana's 25-7, 25-10 victory over Christ Our Rock Lutheran. Zoe Newell and Riley Bunzel, Petersburg Porta. Newell delivered 7 kills, and Bunzel compiled 17 assists as the Blue Jays fell to visiting Sacred Heart Griffin 25-17 and 25-16 in Petersburg. Stevie Fuse, Riverton. Fuse planted a team-high 5 kills, but Riverton was beaten by Mount Pulaski 25-23 and 25-22. Tuesday, August 25th, volleyball. Kamie Tinder, Rochester. The senior setter chalked up 18 assists, 3 aces, 2 kills, and 2 digs, not to mention a block, in a 25-17, 25-18 Central State 8 conference win over defending Class 3A state champion Normal U High. Katie Rydell delivered a team-best 7 kills, while Liv Crotcheville and Peyton Zeeler each had 5 kills apiece. Jada Leach, Pleasant Plains. Senior provided 9 digs and 9 assists to lead the Cardinals past Decatur St. Teresa 25-5 and 25-15 in the season opener. Emma Sabatka and Riley Hahn finished with 6 kills apiece. Brooke Cox Panda. Cox led with 5 kills and 13 assists as Panda defeated Buffalo Tri-City Sangamon Valley 25-16, 25-12 in a season opening match for the Panthers. Mackenzie Machoko powered over 10 kills and added 16 digs with 5 service aces as Nokomis opened the season with a 25-18, 25-17 win over Moquara Central A&M. Presley Wirtz, Southeast. The senior outside hitter recorded 5 kills, 2 aces, and 7 digs to carry the Spartans to a 26-24 25-17 season opening win over Decatur Eisenhower in the Central State 8 Conference. Marley Prosperini, Kenley Townsend, and Sidney Williams fouled with 4 kills each. Now we move to college football, the most polarizing teams for this season. In college football, as in so many other facets of life, beauty is in the eye of the beholder. When games have yet to kick off, and there's nothing off of which to judge a team other than roster retention, coaching changes, depth charts, statistical projections, and most of all, vibes, that's especially true. Entering the 2026 season, there's a wide variance of opinion on a number of teams, including some that found their way into the preseason USLBM coaches poll. Some are programs that have struggled the past few years, but have been re-energized by the arrival of a new coach. Others are historic powerhouses that have faded recently, but still have built-in name recognition and goodwill. To some, these teams are afterthoughts who might struggle to make a bowl. To others, though, they're undervalued assets, ones that, if things break right, could even find their way into college football playoffs. Who are these squads for the upcoming season? Here's a closer look at the most polarizing teams in college football. Ole Miss. Among national championship contenders, there's perhaps no team with a wider range in opinion than Ole Miss. The number 10-ranked Mississippi Rebels bring back a number of top contributors, namely quarterback Trinidad Chambliss, running back Kewan Lacy, and defensive lineman Will Eccles, from a team that was 5 points away from playing for a national title last season. They also, famously, just lost the coach who led them to one of the greatest seasons in school history and the program's longest run of sustained success post-integration. Pete Golding did an outstanding job rallying the team to the playoff semifinals last season after Lane Kiffin's messy exit to LSU. But how will the first-time head coach fare after a full offseason in the job and with new coordinators running the offense and defense? Clemson. On one hand, the Tigers have won fewer than 10 games only twice since 2011. On the other hand, two of those have come in the past 3 seasons. Dabo Swinney built a program synonymous with frustrating shortcomings into one of the most powerful forces in the sport nationally for a decade. But Clemson's fortunes have waned in recent years, as criticism has mounted of Sweeney's approach, namely his aversion to transfers. Sweeney is still an excellent coach, and there's still plenty of talent on the Tigers roster, like preseason All-American linebacker Sammy Brown. Taken together, it was enough to get them a spot at number 23 in the preseason coaches poll. UCLA. Bob Chesney has won everywhere he has coached, from Division III Salve Regina, to Division II Assumption, to FCS Holy Cross, to James Madison, the last of which he led to a playoff appearance in his second season last year. After taking over a strong program from Kurt Cignetti at JMU, he inherits a rebuild at UCLA, which went just 3-9 last season and has won more than 8 games in a season just once since 2015. He brings 10 players over with him from James Madison, including do-everything star Wayne Knight, and managed to keep quarterback Nico Imeliva, who still has time to live up to the immense promise he brought into college as a 5-star recruit. Florida. Since a Cotton Bowl appearance at the end of the 2020 season, the Gators have been mired in mediocrity, going 29-34 during that time. They've now got a newfound hope with the arrival of Coach John Sumrall, who is 43-12 as a head coach and just took Tulane to the college football playoff. Sumrall has made inspired hires for his staff, none of them more impactful than offensive coordinator Buster Faulkner, who brought aboard a top 30 transfer portal class. Florida isn't being discussed as a national title contender. It was 9th of 16 teams in the SEC's preseason poll. But regardless, a team that has won more than 6 games in a season just once in the past 5 years received the second most votes of squads outside the top 25 in the preseason U.S. LBM coaches poll. Utah. Under Kyle Whittingham, the Utes were one of the steadiest winners in the sport, with at least 9 victories in 8 of the past 12 seasons. After 21 years, Whittingham is gone, having stepped down from the post before quickly resettling at Michigan. Utah begins the season number 21 in the coach's poll and brings back some strong pieces from last season's 11-win team, including quarterback Devon Dampier and return specialist Manna Carvalho. But there are understandably questions about the first-time head coach Morgan Scali, who had been the program's coach in waiting for years, an arrangement that seldom ever works. Oklahoma State. 9 months ago, the Cowboys would finish off a 2025 season in which they went 1-11. Their fewest wins in a season since 1991. Now, they're being discussed as a potential playoff sleeper. What changed? A whole lot. Eric Morris steps in to replace Mike Gundy as head coach after leading North Texas to the best season in program history. He's not heading to Stillwater alone either, as he brings several key pieces from the highest scoring offense in the FBS last season. That group of newcomers is led by quarterback Drew Mestemaker, who threw for an FBS-leading 4,379 yards last season, 406 yards more than the next closest player, while piloting an offense that averaged 45 points per game. Cal. The Golden Bears were below average and often forgettable under Justin Wilcox, going 48-55 in his 9-year tenure. But heading into 2026, there's plenty of reason for excitement. Much of it centers around quarterback Jerron Kiwi-Sagapaluti, a former 5-star recruit who had an electric freshman season and stuck with the program through its coaching transition. Since being hired, new coach Taj Lepoy has burnished his reputation as an ace recruiter by surrounding Sagapaluti with more talent, bringing in a top 15 transfer portal haul. Cal has a favorable schedule, too. One has some dreaming of the program's first season with more than 8 wins since 2008. South Carolina. This time, a year ago, the Gamecocks were one of the darlings of the sport. The preseason number 13 team, bringing back most of its biggest stars after going 9-4

5-7 in 2023, then back up to 9-4 in 2024 to 4-8 last season. If that trend continues, it could be one of the sports surprises this season. Now we move to the U.S. Open in women's tennis. Sabalenka's three-peat campaign starts strong. Arna Sabalenka got off to a winning start in her quest for a third successive U.S. Open title on Monday. As the second day of the tournament kicked off after Novak Djokovic's shock defeat left another major hole in the men's field. Sabalenka has been trying to regain her usual dominance after a frustrating stretch, having failed to reach a final since she completed the Sunshine Double in March and looked well on her way with an easy 6-2, 6-4 win over Colombia's Camila Osorio. World number one launched 32 winners in the first match of the day at Arthur Ashe Stadium to set up a meeting with Russian Polina Ichenko in the second round. A meeting between Greek Stefanos Tsitsipas and Cincinnati winner Arthur Fils was underway in the early match of the Louis Armstrong Stadium as the men's draw carried on without the 24 times major winner Djokovic. The Serb had not lost in the opening round of a major in 20 years, and his exit against Argentine Mariano Navoni after vomiting during the match left the tournament without some of its star power on the men's side, with top-ranked Jannik Sinner among several to withdraw due to an injury this year. Sinner's key rival, Carlos Alcaraz, begins his title defense against Roman Safalian in his second match on Ash on Monday after a long layoff due to injury. Seven matches were suspended on the outer courts on Sunday night due to rain and resumed on Monday, with organizers benefiting from the extended three-day first-round schedule after expanding the main draw to 15 days in 2025. The Wimbledon runner-up, Carolina Muchova, got the day underway in the grandstand with a routine 6-3, 6-0 win over Austrian Sinya Kraus. The seventh seed from Czech Republic plays Briton Katie Bolter in the second round. The Olympic champion, Zheng Qin, who was forced to go through qualifying only 2 years after reaching the quarterfinals in New York, beat Kristina Lutova 4-6, 6-3, 6-1. Zheng, whose progress has stalled and ranking has plummeted since an elbow injury forced her to undergo surgery last summer, will play the winner of a match on Tuesday between Kazakhstan's Yulia Putintseva and Switzerland's 2021 Olympic gold medalist Belinda Bencic. In the night session, home hope Ben Shelton takes on the Netherlands' Talan Griekspoor on Ash, followed by a match between twice champion Naomi Osaka and Anastasia Zakharova on Armstrong. Poland's 2022 champion Iga Swiatek takes on China's Wang Ziyu, followed by an all-American clash between Francis Tiafoe and Martin Dam. Now we move to the St. Louis Post-Dispatch, and the first article will be on the St. Louis Cardinals. Cardinals plan to have prospect Leo Bernal, Hansel Rincon, join roster Tuesday. Cardinals are set to have switch hitting catching prospect Leo Bernal and right-handed pitching prospect Hansel Rincon join them Tuesday in Los Angeles when they start a three-game series against the Dodgers, a source told the Post-Dispatch on Monday. The moves would come on the day active rosters across the majors expand from 26 players to 28 and ahead of a nine-game, three-city road trip. It appears the Cardinals are set to make room for Bernal to get steady innings in the majors. Rookie catcher Jimmy Crooks was optioned to Class AAA Memphis per the transactions page on the Cardinals' official website. A steady riser to the Cardinals' catching-rich system.

0: 22-year-old Bernal and earned a 40-man roster spot last winter and opened in 2026 minor league season with Class AAA Memphis. He hit .278 and had a .363 on-base percentage while slugging .468 in 101 games. His 16 home runs, 77 RBIs, and 37 extra base hits were all career highs for the native of Panama City, Panama. Behind the plate, he has nabbed 27.3% of base stealing attempts against him. For his career, Bernal owns a .257 batting average, a .753 on-base plus slugging percentage, and has caught would-be stealers at a 30% clip. During the 2025 season, which he spent as the primary catcher for the Texas League champion Class AA Springfield Cardinals, Bernal was one of nine minor leaguers to be awarded a Rawlings Minor League Gold Glove Award. Bernal was signed by the Cardinals in 2021 as an international free agent out of Panama. He's seen as having a plus arm, being an above-average framer and a more advanced hitter when swinging from the right side, per Baseball America. His blocking is viewed as subpar. Rincon, 24 years old, will need to be added to the 40-man roster to be added to the active roster. His addition would come after the Cardinals placed two starters, Andre Pallante, right elbow inflammation, and Hunter Dobbins, right forearm tightness, on the injured list. Dobbins is set to see a specialist on Tuesday. Pallante will be eligible to return during the series in Los Angeles and appears on track to do so. After opening the 2026 minor league season in Class AA, Rincon reached Class AAA by early April. He's worked exclusively in a relief role for Memphis since May 9th. Since then, Rincon has posted a .364 in run average and covered 54 and a third innings across 34 appearances. He has struck out 29.7% of the hitters he's faced in that stretch. Rincon relies mostly on three pitches: a four-seam fastball, a power changeup, and a slider. Since May 9th, his fastball has averaged 94.9 miles per hour and touched 97.5 miles per hour on occasion. In that same stretch, his changeup has generated a 46% whiff rate per StatCast. Rincon signed as an international free agent out of the Dominican Republic in 2019. Now we move to an article written by Benjamin Hockman. On the IL, are J.J. Weatherholt's Rookie of the Year chances over? Did Cardinal truly have chance to begin with? Cardinals fan and an alien walk into a bar. Cards fan says, "So in baseball, there's one statistic that is all-encompassing. It tabulates how good a player is in all facets of the game." Alien: "And that's how you determine who the best players are?" Cards fan: "Pretty much, except, apparently, the 2026 National League Rookie of the Year." The Cardinals' J.J. Weatherholt, now on the injured list for 9 more days, entered Sunday with a 4.6 WAR, which means wins above replacement, per Baseball Reference. That's the highest of any National League rookie. The second highest guy, it's not Sal Stewart. It's the Rockies' T.J. Rumfield at 3.2. The Mets' Carson Benji is third at 3.0, followed in fourth spot by the Reds' Stewart at 2.7. Yes, there is a possibility that J.J. wins the Rookie of the Year. Yet, according to numerous articles on national baseball sites, Stewart is the front runner. After all, he entered Sunday with 30 home runs, a league-best 104 RBIs, and an .821 on-base plus slugging percentage. But because his defense and base running is poor, his WAR isn't as high as the other guy's WAR. Weatherholt's WAR is boosted big time by his immaculate defense. He'll likely win a gold glove at second base. With Mason Wynn injured, he was even excelling at shortstop before hitting the IL himself on Sunday due to right wrist tendonitis. But Weatherholt's OPS this season is 713. It was as high as 780 as recently as July 5th. Since then, it's been 591. But his defense, it's game-changing, game-igniting, sometimes game-saving. I asked Cardinals manager Ali Marmol about WAR and how some fans and potential Rookie of the Year voters don't respect it as much when the WAR is boosted by defense. So, in baseball, in order to win, you have to be able to do both, Marmol said, matter-of-factly. So some bring more value on one side of the ball than the other. But at the end of the day, both help you win. Colleague Jeff Jones from the Belleville News Democrat then asked Marmol, would you like to make an affirmative case for J.J. in the race that he's in? I think what J.J. has done has been incredibly impressive, Marmol said, and we play in a very difficult place to hit. What he's done as an all-around player, in my opinion, is unmatched. Check this out. There's a stat called fielding run value, tabulated by Baseball Savant. Not only is Weatherholt the top second baseman in that category, but he's also the second highest player in baseball. Yet, potential MVP Pete Crow Armstrong for the Cubs, a center fielder, is in first place at a plus 25. Weatherholt's at a plus 21. Bobby Witt Jr. is in third place at plus 18, and the wizard-like Wynn is fourth at plus 15. And per the overall defensive metric tabulated on Fangraphs, Weatherholt is fifth in all of baseball and first among second basemen. I asked Marmol if he thought Weatherholt would be this good this soon. This good, yes, he said. This soon, no. What he's done to make himself into the defender that we're seeing on a daily basis is incredibly impressive because there's not only the work that goes into it, but the attention to detail and the focus during every pitch of not taking a pitch off, which is incredibly difficult to do, but he's done it every day. So yes, the ceiling, in my opinion, has always been very high. But how quickly he's coming into it is pretty cool. But it's been pretty clear over the years that many baseball thinkers don't compare offensive production and defensive production equally. And folks can quickly cite offensive stats, while defensive stats are trickier and not as accessible. And the point of baseball is to score runs. And you can visually see that with offensive run production. Defensive run prevention is more nuanced at times. That's what's interesting about this 2026 is, if Weatherholt doesn't win the award, it's the first time in a while that a clear WAR leader by more than 1.0 WAR won't get to hardware. In 2014, there was a fascinating ballot for the National League Rookie of the Year. Arizona's Ender Incharte finished with 3.3 WAR. The only other guy in the threes was just two ticks higher at 3.5. That was Jacob DeGrom. The Mets pitcher won the Rookie of the Year and got 26 of the 30 first-place votes. He indeed had a sharp season of 9-6 with a 2.69 earned run average and a 144 strikeouts in 140 and a third innings. He also pitched in New York, where it's just more baseball buzz than in, say, Arizona. But Ender Incharte did not finish second. That was the Reds' Billy Hamilton who got the other four first-place votes. He finished fifth, likely because his OPS was just 667, even though he played a ridiculously good center field and proceeded to win three gold gloves in his career. And in 2010, the voters essentially said war is good for absolutely nothing. In the National League, Atlanta's Jason Heyward had a 6.4 war. His OPS was also an outstanding 841. And only five outfielders had more defensive runs saved, though DRS wasn't really a thing in 2010. Alas, Heyward lost the Rookie of the Year to Buster Posey, who had just a 3.9 war and an 862 OPS. In the AL, Detroit's Austin Jackson had a 5.1 war. His OPS was just 745, but his center field defense was resplendent. Only four outfielders had more DRS. Still, Jackson came in second to Texas' Nephaly Feliz, who had just a 2.5 war, but recorded 40 saves. And I'm not saying that just made up for Feliz winning the Rookie of the Year with half the war of another guy. But the next year, Feliz blew a chance at a championship when he allowed a Game 6 triple to Cardinals' David Freese. Now we move to an article on the Blues in their training camp questions, number 10. Can new-look staff improve results? Montgomery gets first real chance to customize his NHL assistants. Number 10, what effect can new-look coaching staff have? This offseason represented Jim Montgomery's best chance at revamping his coaching staff during his NHL career and the most personalized staff he's led likely since he coached a college hockey team at Denver. When he took over in Dallas, Montgomery inherited some of his staff, and other new hires were led by the general manager. Similarly, there was some staff continuity when Montgomery was hired in Boston. When he came back to St. Louis as a head coach in November 2024, Montgomery had coaches on his staff who had been hired by Mike Yeo, Craig Berube, and Drew Bannister. But at the end of last season, there was an overhaul with the new coaching office. Steve Ott went from associate coach in the NHL to head coach in the AHL, affiliate Springfield, a job he secured on a full-time basis thanks to a pair of playoff round victories in the Calder Cup playoffs. The contracts of Mike Weber and Claude Julien were not renewed. Video coach Elliot Mondeau transitioned to the front office. So that left Montgomery with a mostly empty canvas to work with. He filled it by hiring Vinny Paspal to coach forwards in a power play, as well as Greg Cronin to coach defensemen and penalty kill. Jeremy Kupo was hired as the assistant coach of video. The club also added Joey Hissen as the organizational skills coach. The only carryovers from last year were Montgomery goaltending coach David Alexander, with the Blues since 2017, and assistant video coach Ryan Stacey hired in 2025. Cronin is the most recognizable face of the new crop of assistants, having been the head coach of the Anaheim Ducks for two seasons from 23 to 25. During his time there, Cronin coached current Blues players Cam Fowler, Mason McTavish, and Ross Johnston. He also presided over one of the youngest rosters in the league, which Montgomery said was a key attribute that he wanted on his staff. Cronin spent last year as the head coach of the Iowa Wild in the AHL, but his history with Montgomery dating back to when Cronin was a graduate assistant coach at Maine when Montgomery was a freshman in 1989-90. Cronin also has experience at Colorado College, the U.S. National Team Development Program, the Islanders, Northeastern University, the Maple Leafs, and the Colorado Eagles of the AHL. Cronin will take over a penalty kill that ranked 25th in the league last season at 76.7%, but closed the season by killing it at 86.4% clip in the final 22 games, which was second best in the league. He'll also be tasked with managing a Blues defensive core that has equal parts in Young, Philip Broberg, Logan Mailloux, Theo Weinstein, and Old, Fowler, Colton Parayko, Brandon Carlo. Paspal, whose real name is Vaclav, spent the past three seasons as an assistant coach with AHL Rochester and previously spent time as a head coach for 3 years in the Czech League. He played 1,108 games in the NHL, and his own ties with Montgomery go back to rooming together in the minors. The Bluers' power play ranked 26th last season at 17.6%, and will also be trying to find a replacement for Jordan Kyrou, who was traded to Washington this summer. The power play started the season well, 23.5% through the first 20 games, but was bottom three unit in the league the rest of the way at 15.8%. In total, Blues were minus 12 when combining their power play plus 34 and penalty kill minus 46. Had they been even on special teams, it could have meant qualifying for the playoffs, which they missed by 4 points. The new assistant coaches hope to accomplish just that. Let's read an article on Major League Baseball now. Brewers outfielder joins exclusive list. Churio hits 20th home run for third time before turning 23 years of age. With his first swing of the game Saturday night, Milwaukee Brewers outfielder Jackson Churio joined some impressive company. The home run that he hit off Cal Quantrill to kick off an eventual 5-3 win over the visiting Texas Rangers gave him 20 home runs for the season and made him just the 17th player in Major League Baseball history to hit that many in at least three times before turning the age of 23 years of age. Churio is the first to do it since Juan Soto from 2018 to 21, with other current contemporaries such as Carlos Correa, 2015-17, Bryce Harper, 2012-15, Mike Trout, 2012-2014, and Giancarlo Stanton, 2010-2012. Going back even further, luminaries such as Ken Griffey Jr., Orlando Cepeda, Frank Robinson, Al Kaline, Mickey Mantle, Eddie Matthews, Ted Williams, and Mel Ott accomplished the feat en route to the Baseball Hall of Fame. Churio, who won't be 23 years old until next March, has 25 more games to set a new career high of 22 and needs six more stolen bases to record three straight 20 home run, 20 stolen base seasons to begin his career. Both completely achievable milestones with how well he's been playing of late. In 27 games in the month of August, Churio is batting .305 with an OPS of .920, 7 home runs and 14 RBIs. And it's no coincidence that over that same time, Brewers have gone on a tear while opening a big lead over the Chicago Cubs in the National League Central Division standings. What makes Churio's achievement even more impressive is the fact he has missed the Brewers' first 33 games of the season with a fractured left hand, suffered March the 4th while playing for Venezuela in the World Baseball Classic. Churio is now hitting .281 for the season with 57 RBIs, 70 runs scored, and an .820 OPS. He went 1-for-4 with an RBI and a run scored on Sunday's 7-4 loss to the Rangers. And let's stay with Major League Baseball now and look at the standings. In the National League Central, home of the Cardinals, Milwaukee's in first place with an 85-52 record. They have the most wins in the major leagues. Cubs are in second, 8 games out. Cardinals fouled in third place, 17.5 games out. Pittsburgh's 1 game behind the Cardinals. And Cincinnati's in the cellar, 20 games out of first place. In the East, Atlanta's on top with a 5-game lead over Philadelphia. Atlanta holds an 82-55 record. Miami's in third place, 13 games out of first, followed by Washington, who's 18 out, and the New York Mets are in last place with 61-76 record, 21 games out of first place. In the West, Dodgers on top, 9.5-game lead over Arizona. San Diego follows half game behind Arizona. And Frisco and Colorado round out this standings in the Western National League. In the American League, in the East, Tampa Bay still in first place, 4.5 games ahead of the Yankees. Boston's in third place, 8.5 out. Baltimore's fouls in fourth, 14.5 out, with Toronto just a half game behind them. As we move to the Central of the American League, the Chicago White Sox still in first place with a 72-64 record. They have a 3.5 game lead over Cleveland. Minnesota fouls in third place with a 65-72 record, 7.5 games out of first place. Detroit sits in fourth place, 63-73, 9 games out of first place. And in the cellar, in fifth place in the Central, the Kansas City Royals, 62-76, 11 games out of first place. As we look at the West, it's the Houston Astros with a 2-game lead over Texas. Houston, 69-68, is 1 game over 500 and they're in first place. Seattle's in third place, 64-73, 5 games out. The Athletics are in fourth place, 53-84 for the year, 16 games out of first place. And the Los Angeles Angels are in last place, 52-85, 17 games out of first place. Let's going to wrap it up for today. Have a wonderful day.
1: Hello, Mind's Eye community. The 2026 season of St. Louis Cardinals baseball is underway at Busch Stadium in St. Louis. 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And on Sunday, September 20th, it's our last audio-described game of the season as the Cardinals host the Washington Nationals. Game time is at 1:15 p.m. For the full list of events and links to purchase tickets, visit our calendar at bit.ly/upcoming-ad-events.
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4: Welcome to the world of Forbes, Barron's, and Fortune magazines. This is brought to you by the good folks at Mind's Eye Organization. My name is Greg Conroy. So let's get down to business. Here's an article from Forbes magazine by Catherine Schwab. The Fast Lane. After conquering airport security checkpoints, Clear's billionaire CEO Karen Seidman-Becker wants to use your biometrics to unlock doctor's appointments, baseball games, and the rest of your life. At 6 a.m. on Tuesday at Newark International Airport, dozens of business travelers are cutting the 15-minute-long TSA line using Clear. High-tech cameras scan their faces and crunch their biometrics, jawbone contour, eye socket depth, lip curvature, to verify their identity. Within seconds, they're through security, well, the ID checking bit at least, and dumping briefcases and carry-ons in bins to be scanned for bombs and forbidden liquids. For $209 a year, chump change for many frequent flyers, Clear makes navigating the airport slightly faster and a little less unpleasant. Those relegated to less speedy lines might grouse, but Clear's 8.2 million members love it. The 16-year-old company, which struggled to make money in its earliest days, is now a profitable terminal mainstay, raking in $900 million in revenue and $168 million in net income in 2025. Quote, I think people continually underestimate how hard traveling is and how much people want help in travel, close quote, says Clear CEO Karen Seidman-Becker, 53 years old, who bought the company's assets and 190,000 people's fingerprints for $6 million when it went bankrupt during the financial crisis. Today, you can use it at 60 American airports. The New York City-based firm, which went public in 2021, now has a market cap of $7.8 billion, translating into a more than 1,000% return for Seidman-Becker and her initial investors. Her 14.5 2.5% stake is worth $1.1 billion, making her one of America's 44 self-made female billionaires. But Clear has limits. There are only so many people in the U.S. who travel enough to justify paying for it. Its active airport memberships grew just 6% in 2025, and the business is predicated on government incompetence. The TSA could get privatized or, heaven forbid, better at moving people through the line. Quote, a totally efficient government-run process at the checkpoint would hurt Clear's business, close quote, says Justin Oberman, CEO of aviation startup Airspace Data, who helped set up the TSA post-9/11. Quote, fundamentally, all you're getting is the ability to cut the line, close quote. Clear is also dependent on American Express. Holders of the Platinum card who pay $900 a year for a suite of perks get it free. Analysts estimate just under half of all Clear members come through Amex. Clear signed a multi-year extension with Amex this spring, but Seidman Becker needs new ways to grow. One line of business is enrolling international travelers from countries with no U.S. visa requirements. Another is offering concierges to help older people and families with small kids with their bags. She also makes money signing people up for TSA PreCheck. Decent ideas all, but not enough to catapult the business into hockey stick growth. So Seidman Becker is now gunning to help any industry that needs people to verify that they indeed are who they say they are, a surprisingly large niche that San Francisco-based consultancy Grandview Research estimates will generate $34 billion in revenue by 2030. You can use Clear to get into Yankee Stadium and eight other sports venues across the country. You can confirm your identity with Clear when you use DocuSign, LinkedIn, or Uber. You can use it to rent a jackhammer or a pickup truck from Home Depot, where Seidman Becker is on the board. Quote, we want to go from 12 times a year to 12 times a day, close quote, she says. The biggest new target? Healthcare. Major hospital groups in Georgia, New York, New Jersey, and Louisiana have all signed on to integrate Clear, a popular application scanning people's faces to confirm their identities when they check into the doctor's office, undergo surgery, or receive chemotherapy. New Jersey's Hackensack Meridian, which owns 18 hospitals, also uses Clear to speed up password recovery for patients' MyChart accounts. WellStar, one of Georgia's largest health systems that serves 1.3 million people, has built Clear's identity verification tech into check-in kiosks for 264 departments and doctor's offices. That saved thousands of hours of work for front desk staff and helped eliminate hundreds of duplicate health records, each of which take hours to untangle. Now, WellStar is rolling out Clear to every hospital it owns. Clear is cognizant that privacy concerns in a healthcare setting are more important than they might be at the airport or Home Depot. Quote, it doesn't sell any data to anyone, ever. In December, Clear landed a $6 million contract with Medicare so that new enrollees can sign into their accounts using a selfie, no password needed. Quote, if instead you can use your face and it knows it's you, it's a lot simpler, close quote, says Amy Gleason, Special Advisor for the Centers for Medicare and Medicaid Services, CMS. It's a vital relationship for Clear. Medicare pays a fifth of the country's medical bills. Hackensack Meridian CEO Bob Garrett says Medicare's sign-off could, quote, open the door to this tech becoming part and parcel of how we deliver care across the country, close quote. Seidman Becker has been talking up Clear as a digital identity company for more than a decade. At a January town hall in Clear's Manhattan office, she pulls up one of her earliest slide decks from 2010 to prove that even then she saw Clear as more than an airport company. Quote, I'm a digital hoarder, close quote, she explains. Few listened until recently. Quote, a lot of initiatives beyond travel haven't worked in the past, close quote, says Wyatt Swanson and analyst D.A. Davidson. Quote, in my view, even if the CMS contract isn't a big contributor to revenue in 2026, it should act as a proof point, close quote. The disturbing growth of identity fraud, supercharged by AI, coupled with a remote workforce, is creating opportunities beyond healthcare for Clear. Businesses increasingly need to make sure that the people they hire aren't out to scam them, and that the people logging into their work systems are actually employees. T-Mobile uses Clear to confirm the identities of its 75,000 workers. Quote, you've got to hang around the hoop for a long time, and in this case, we were right, close quote, Seidman Becker says. It's clearly days for Clear's non-airport business. The financial figures are so small, the company doesn't break them out on its balance sheet, but it's growing fast. In 2025, 41 million people were in enrolled across both airports and enterprises, up 31% year over year, with enterprise bookings up fivefold. The market likes the story, especially that Amex isn't bailing on Clear. After years of hovering around half of its 2021 IPO day close of $40.43, Clear's stock has popped 70% so far in 2026 compared to the NASDAQ 13%. Born in Maryland to two government workers, Seidman Becker studied political science at the University of Michigan, then landed her first job in risk arbitrage. In 2002, when she was 29 and pregnant, she pulled together $60 million to start a hedge fund called Allianz Capital. By 2007, she'd built Allianz's assets under management to $1.5 billion, with about 12% annualized net returns. But then the financial crisis hit. Down 18% and nervous about where the market was headed, Seidman Becker liquidated most of the fund and returned her investors' money. Meanwhile, Clear, started by Court TV founder Stephen Brill in the aftermath of 9/11, was collapsing under a mountain of debt. Brill had been pushed out by his investors. Convinced of its potential, Seidman Becker decided to buy it, but a group of former employees wanted it too. Holed up in a law firm's Midtown Manhattan office, Seidman Becker realized mid-negotiations that her opponents didn't have the funds. Quote, "I hear them in the hallway on the phone trying to raise the money," close quote, she says. Quote, "They were dialing for dollars," close quote. She put in a best and final offer, $6 million cash, and won. Quote, "We went home that night and it was like having a new baby. You have no idea what you're doing," close quote, she says. After Clear's relaunch in Orlando and Denver in 2010, it took 6 years to sign the next 16 airports. They caught a break in 2016 when Delta began offering Clear for free to frequent flyers and bought a 5% stake in the company. American Express signed on as a partner in 2019, and growth exploded until the pandemic slowed its roll. Seidman Becker launched a vaccine confirmation feature in Clear's app until travel trickled back. In 2022, Clear allowed a passenger through security who was using a false identity. Seidman Becker blames human error. There was an investigation, and in the end, the TSA issued stricter rules that caused Clear's lines to lengthen, a headache for the company until the rules were slowly rolled back. The challenges went beyond business. Around the same time, Seidman Becker's husband, Mark Becker, the co-head of Impact Investing at Apollo, died of pancreatic cancer at age 51. As Seidman Becker attempts big moves outside travel, she's up against major players like LexisNexis Risk Solutions, parent company RELX's 2025 revenue, $13 billion, and Experian, 2025 fiscal year revenue, $7.5 billion, which currently dominate the health identity verification business. Perhaps most worrying for Clear, Apple and Google also have identity initiatives and longstanding relationships in healthcare. Clear has a big moat at the airport, but not outside it. Seidman Becker succeeded on Wall Street. She's clearly capable of saving and growing a niche business when it's insulated from direct competition. Now let's see how she does going toe-to-toe with the toughest dogs in tech. Here's a sidebar, How to Play It by John D. Markman. Interest in digital identity is surging globally as biometric verification becomes a standard for travel and healthcare. The most effective way for investors to play this trend is Apple Inc. The Cupertino, California-based giant controls the hardware sensors already present in most of its 2.5 billion active devices worldwide. Secure identity is possible with Secure Enclave, a dedicated coprocessor that manages biometric data locally to ensure user privacy. Just as smartphones made digital cameras obsolete, we believe iPhones are the natural evolution of digital identity verification. Based on the expansion of federal digital credentials, shares should rally to $320 within 18 months. John D. Markman is president of Markman Capital Insight. Here's a final thought. Quote, "Airplane travel is nature's way of making you look like your passport photo," close quote. It's from Al Gore. Continuing in Forbes, Field of Green, the 11 highest paid players in the 2026 World Cup. There are many firsts at this year's FIFA World Cup. For the first time in the tournament's 96-year history, there will be 48 teams.
5: It's also the first World Cup to be held across three countries, the U.S., Canada, and Mexico, in a record 16 cities. And it will be the first to feature a player with $2 billion in career earnings, Cristiano Ronaldo, the 41-year-old captain of Portugal, for whom a World Cup is the rare missing hardware in his GOAT worthy trophy case. Then again, with ticket prices in the stratosphere, billionaires may be the only ones who can afford to attend. FIFA recently listed a ticket for the July 19th final at New Jersey's MetLife Stadium for a record-breaking $32,970. That's a little less than triple the previous record for a ticket to a final. And even the world's richest might have to think twice about buying tickets on the secondary market. In April, FIFA's resale site listed four seats to the final for a little less than $2.3 million each. Section 124, row 45, seats 33 to 36 if you're scalping at home. Here are the 11 highest paid players expected to compete at the 2026 FIFA World Cup. Number one, Cristiano Ronaldo, worth $300 million. Age 41, nationality from Portugal. Number two, Lionel Messi, worth $140 million. He's 38, he's from Argentina. Kylian Mbappe, $95 million. He's 27, he's from France. Erling Haaland, worth $80 million. He's 25, he's from Norway. Number five, Vinicius Jr., $60 million. He's 25, from Brazil. Number six, Mohamed Salah, $55 million. He's 34 and he's from Egypt. Sadio Mane, $54 million. He's 34 and he's from Senegal. Jude Bellingham, $44 million. He's 22, from England. Lamine Yamal, $43 million. He's 18, he's from Spain. Number 10, Harry Kane, $41 million. 32 years old and he's from England. Number 11, Neymar, $38 million. He's 34, from Brazil. Moving along through Forbes, The Hunt for Fat Tails by William Baldwin. Stay away from story stocks, says numbers guy Graham Forster. Look instead for interesting probability distributions. How did Graham Forster, a mathematician from Wales, wind up in Hamilton, Bermuda, running a stock portfolio? His curriculum vitae is a bit unusual. So are the incentive fees collected by his employer, Orbis Investment Management, on the $7.5 billion he looks after. Unusual, especially, is his quirky collection of 65 stocks. Forster is betting on antibody-based drugs, with an unusual twist, on stockholder empowerment in Korea, on runaway inflation, and counterintuitively on movie theaters. This looks nothing like an index fund. If it did, Orbis, compensated for beating indices, would starve. Forster landed a PhD from Cambridge in 2007 by investigating the options embedded in farmers' gut instinct decisions about when and where to spend on pest control. No sooner was the ink dry on his thesis than he was working at Orbis, a global money manager that in hiring cares more about cleverness than Wall Street experience. At age 31, Forster was handed the reins of the international equity strategy. Orbis was founded by the late billionaire Alan Gray, whose charitable foundation now pockets most of the profits. Gray chose, as the famous fund manager John Templeton did before him, an Atlantic island as the place in which to do his unconventional thinking. So it is that Forster, at 45, finds himself in an out-of-the-way place where there's not much to do except think, tend three kids, and play golf. Yes, there is a connection between those embedded options and the payoff on a stock. Forster's target, a company with enough profits to justify its share price, but also an implicit option on a potentially gigantic payoff if the marketplace moves in its direction. Putting this in mathematical terms, he says he wants a stock whose future price has a probability distribution with a positive skew. Most of the probable outcomes are clustered around a middling return, but there's a fat tail on the right. Forster has $240 million in Genmab. This Danish outfit has developed a technique for joining two antibodies, one primed to grab onto a cancer cell, the other equipped either to deliver a toxic payload or call for assistance from the patient's immune system. Genmab is priced below the value of drugs now in use. The implicit call options are on future drugs from either Genmab or a licensee that use the antibody platform. The Orbis portfolio includes shares in SK Hynix, a suddenly hot manufacturer of memory chips feeding artificial intelligence. Hynix was already cheap, and Forster got in even more cheaply via SK Square, a holding company trading at a deep discount to the value of its portfolio. The long shot bet is that Korea's insiders will eventually unwind the holding companies and cross ownerships through which they control conglomerates like SK. If they do, they will deliver a bonanza to shareholders. What if dollar inflation, recently 3.8%, zooms higher? Forster has a stake in Glencore, the miner and commodity trader, that will pay off if prices go crazy. Glencore pulls copper from the ground at a net cost that Forster estimates after subtracting the value of the gold that comes out as a byproduct at $2.50 a pound. Recent price of copper, $6.47. Now picture a world in which the profligate U.S. government prints money to pay its bills. Gold, which has recently doubled in price, doubles again, lowering the effective cost of copper mining. Imagine that copper, in demand for electric cars and data centers, also doubles in price. Glencore would be minting money. Metal producers, including gold miners, also in the Orbis collection, are collections of call options. The strike price is the cost of extraction. Forster holds shares in Cinemark, the movie theater chain, and IMAX, which licenses a giant screen movie format. In a world of streaming, these bets look foolhardy. Look again, he says. These companies are making decent money as ticket sales recover from the COVID bust. Meanwhile, streamers like Amazon and Netflix are discovering that a theatrical release boosts the streaming audience. Forster speculates that producers will compete to get into theater schedules. If he's wrong, he has a business with a middling return. If right, a winning lottery ticket. Orbis itself and its stock pickers are gamblers. Instead of paying a small percentage of assets under management, a client can pay a large percentage of the amount by which an account beats an index. Since its inception in 2009, the international equity strategy has averaged a 14.6% annual return, 6 points ahead of its benchmark. The clients are keeping 4 percentage points of the excess return, Orbis 2 points. 2% sounds like a stiff fee, but it's a much better deal than what you get from hedge fund operators, Forster says. Those guys get a percentage of gains but give nothing back when they lose. Orbis does give money back when it underperforms. Investors are gamblers. Don't they chase lottery tickets? Don't they bid up long shots, leaving no bargains for Orbis? They love growth stocks, Forster says, but miss the value in companies like Genmab. Quote, humans have evolved to believe in narratives, close quote, he says. Quote, investors love stories. That's why securities like Tesla get to crazy multiples. It's the narrative. It's not the numbers, close quote. Tesla trades at 208 times expected earnings. Forster is a skeptic. Quote, their business today is still electric vehicles. You're paying a huge premium for the option on robo-taxis and robots. With Genmab, you have underwritten the present with the existing portfolio of drugs. You're paying nothing for the future, close quote. In his world, successful investing comes down to this. Consider your options carefully. Here's a sidebar, How to Play It by William Baldwin. The U.S. has been running up trade deficits that are matched, as they arithmetically must be, by an inflow of foreign capital. That flood of money has propped up domestic stocks, which until recently have been outrunning overseas stocks. If trade deficits recede, Graham Forster speculates, foreign savers will be putting more of their capital to work at home, allowing foreign stocks to catch up. Capitalize on this theory with an exchange-traded fund, either State Street SPDR portfolio developed World ex-US with an expense ratio of 0.03%, or Vanguard Total International Stock, expense 0.05%. The SPDR fund with 2,438 holdings omits emerging markets and small stocks found among Vanguard's 8,794 holdings. William Baldwin is Forbes Investment Strategist columnist. Here's a final thought, quote, get the fundamentals down and the level of everything you do will rise. That's for Michael Jordan. Continuing in Forbes, Hawk and Roll by Sergei Klebnikov. From rare Rolexes and Birkin bags to multi-million dollar art collections, wealthy borrowers are unlocking quick cash by pawning luxury assets, skipping banks and paperwork in favor of speed and discretion. Inside a climate-controlled room at Lender Luxury Asset Capital's Manhattan office, rows of Hermes handbags line the shelves. Many Kellys and exotic skins worth roughly $75,000 each, diamond-encrusted Birkin bags, and other limited edition pieces worth six figures. Nearby, a first edition of The Catcher in the Rye, which can sell for as much as $50,000, sits alongside contemporary artwork, including a Yoshitomo Nara drawing worth more than $200,000. Down the hall, safes hold scores of Rolex watches, diamonds, and gold jewelry, all of it meticulously tagged and sealed, and none of it is for sale. Instead, the items are collateral, pledged by ultra-wealthy borrowers seeking quick cash. Denver-based Luxury Asset Capital runs its operation with the basic mechanics of a neighborhood pawn shop and the discretion of a Swiss bank. Borrowers pledge their watches, jewelry, handbags, and fine art in exchange for short-term, non-recourse loans, often funded within a day. One borrower who managed a large hedge fund hawked his wife's 8-carat diamond ring worth more than $600,000 after getting margin called on an investment. The borrower eventually repaid the loan and the ring was returned. Another client once brought in an Emmy Award as collateral. Luxury asset lending sits at the intersection of wealth management and urgency. It is also part of a broader trend, a growing slice of private credit in which wealthy or at least asset-heavy borrowers pledge high-end possessions in exchange for fast cash rather than selling them outright or navigating the paperwork and personal guarantees of traditional bank loans. Quote, "It's amazing how many people come to us and say, 'I didn't know I could do this,'" close quote, says Dewey Burke, Luxury Asset Capital's founder and CEO. Started in 2016, the firm reached profitability in its first year and has since loaned well north of $1 billion across its portfolio of brands, most notably Borrow, the company's online lending platform, as well as physical locations in New York, Palm Beach, and Beverly Hills. About 74% of clients return for repeat borrowing, Burke says, effectively using luxury assets as a revolving line of credit. Clients range from entrepreneurs and investors to collectors and business owners. Some arrive with safes full of watches. Others ship handbags overnight. A growing number treat their possessions as working capital. Quote, "One of our watch clients is constantly on wait lists at Rolex and Patek Philippe," close quote, Burke adds. Quote, "They come in, take a loan on one watch, go buy the new one, and just cycle through," close quote. Flexibility is a big part of the appeal. While traditional banks typically lend against securities portfolios or real estate, luxury asset lenders are willing to finance a broader range of items that stretch the bounds of alternative assets for traditional financial institutions. Borrow has loaned money against Super Bowl rings, samurai swords, even a midtown Manhattan parking space. The pitch is simple: speed, discretion, and no personal guarantees. Borrowers pledge their luxurious collateral, receive funds quickly, and redeem their assets later. If they don't repay, the lender keeps the item and sells it, often through auction houses like Christie's or Sotheby's. One of Borrow's clients in Beverly Hills once used the service to borrow roughly $30,000 against a custom Hermes Mini Birkin she had commissioned after waiting nearly a year for it to be produced. She had paid about $33,000 for the piece and had been offered more than $50,000 on resale, but wanted to hold on to it. Quote, "I didn't want to sell it," close quote, she says. Quote, "Owning an Hermes bag is not an opportunity that comes around every day," close quote. Instead, she used the loan to help finance renovations on a property she planned to flip. Quote, "It gave me a bridge loan to get to the other side," close quote. Luxury asset collateral lending is not new, of course. In the 14th century, the Medici family pioneered modern banking practices in Florence for wealthy customers and simultaneously operated pawn shops at the low end. Today, it is increasingly increasingly marketed as a white glove alternative to traditional pawn shops and private banks. Burke says the thesis for the business model was straightforward: provide a reliable loan alternative to banks, which traditionally don't know how to value luxury assets. Quote, banks are kind of famous for saying, we don't know what we don't know, close quote, he says. Quote, if it's not real estate or marketable securities, we're just going to write that down to zero, close quote. Another appealing incentive is that these loans are non-recourse. If the borrower fails to repay, the firm keeps and sells the item. There are no credit checks and no income verification. Payouts often happen the same day. Luxury Asset Capital now operates offices in Denver, New York, California, and Florida, and thanks to Boro, has clients across all 50 states. Burke says the firm's loan book has grown roughly 25-fold over the past decade. Typical loans now average between $15,000 and $20,000, though Boro can lend up to $5 million. Revenue last year was an estimated $65 million. Those loans can be lucrative for lenders. Most are short-term, typically lasting 30 to 120 days, though many borrowers extend or renew them. Boro typically charges interest in the low single digits per month, according to Burke, meaning borrowers paying around 5% monthly could face annualized rates above 60%. But because loans are often measured in months rather than years, borrowers view the cost as a trade-off for speed and flexibility. For lenders, however, the math can add up quickly, particularly given repeat borrowing rates of roughly 74%. Loan-to-value ratios typically range from roughly 40% to 65%, depending on the asset, Burke says. Higher for more liquid categories like Rolex watches, lower for more specialized assets. That's on par with private institutions like Bank of America, which typically cap lending at around 50% of appraised fair market value for high-end art collections. What distinguishes boutique lenders like Boro from traditional banks isn't just pace, but their financial structure. Drew Watson, managing director and head of art services at Bank of America, describes what is effectively a two-tier market. On one level are boutique lenders making non-recourse loans, often at higher rates and against a wide variety of assets. On another are private banks making recourse loans backed not just by art or other luxury assets, but by the borrower's broader balance sheet. Bank of America's art lending program, which was built out about a decade ago, typically targets collectors with internationally recognized collections valued at $10 million or more. Minimum loan sizes historically start around $5 million, and loan-to-value ratios are generally capped at about 50% of appraised fair market value. Quote, the two segments are fairly distinct, close quote, Watson says. The bank typically lends to borrowers with very large balance sheets and diversified collections. Boutique lenders, by contrast, often serve smaller borrowers, those for whom a recourse loan would not be an option. Quote, the two segments are fairly distinct, close quote, Watson says. The bank typically lends to borrowers with very large balance sheets and diversified collections. Boutique lenders, by contrast, often serve smaller borrowers, those for whom a recourse loan would not be an option. Turning now to Barron's, stock futures kick off week that includes Fed minutes. This is written by Janet Cho. Stock market futures opened Sunday evening, kicking off what should be a quiet week before second quarter earnings season goes into overdrive. The economic highlight will be on Wednesday, the release of the Federal Reserve's June minutes. The meeting was the first for new Chairman Kevin Marsh. The central bank held the federal funds rate steady at 3.5% to 3.75%. Only two S&P 500 companies will release earnings this week. PepsiCo reports on Thursday, Delta Airlines on Friday. All three major stock indices ended up last week. The Dow Jones Industrial Average gained roughly 2%, its largest one-week point and percentage gain since the week ending May 22nd. The Dow rose 2,033.29 points, or 4%, over the past 4 weeks, posting its largest four-week point and percentage gain since the week ending May 1st, and its longest winning streak since the week ending October 18, 2024, according to Dow Jones Market Data. The index ended the week at 52,900.07, a record close and its 20th record close this year, and is up 10.1% this year. The S&P 500 closed the week up 1.8% at 7,483.24, notching its largest one-week point and percentage gain since the week ending May 8th. It has been up 12 of the past 14 weeks. The index is up 9.3% this year. The tech-heavy NASDAQ composite ended the week up 2.1% at 25,832.67 and is up 11 of the past 14 weeks. According to Dow Jones Market Data, it has been up 12 of the past 14 weeks. The index is up 9.3% this year. Continuing in Barron's, Bill Berkley took Warren Buffett's route to building a successful insurer. This was written by Andrew Berry. Like Warren Buffett, William R. Berkley got hooked on the stock market as a kid, and he used his investment acumen to start what became a successful insurance business. Berkley, who died last week at 80, was the founder and chairman of W.R. Berkley, a Greenwich, Connecticut-based property and casualty insurer with a Berkshire Hathaway-like record since it went public in 1973. Bill Berkley was well-regarded in the insurance industry. In a client note, Dowling & Partners, an insurance research firm called

research and got to know its leader, Ned Johnson, who paid Berkeley $25,000 in consulting fees to help get the new insurer off the ground. Berkeley became interested in investing as a boy growing up in New Jersey and made his first purchase, Decca Records stock, because friends were buying the label's records to listen to the likes of the Rolling Stones, Patsy Cline, and Tom Jones. W.R. Berkeley now has a market value of $25 billion and has generated consistently strong underwriting results and returns using a decentralized strategy involving about 60 individual insurers under its umbrella. The approach is notable because new entrants into insurance like Bill Ackman are seeking to emulate the winning insurance formula that Berkeley achieved. Unlike Berkshire, Berkeley has focused mostly on insurance rather than combining it with a major equity investment program. Investors have rewarded Berkeley with an above-average valuation for a P&C insurer based on earnings and book value. The stock now trades for around 15 times projected 2026 profits and 2.5 times book value. That reflects its high 20% plus return on equity when most insurers are happy to produce returns in the mid-teens. Quote, "The numbers speak for themselves," close quote, Dowling wrote, describing Berkeley as a, quote, "premier commercial specialty," close quote, insurer and reinsurer, quote, "with an enviable record of creating value for shareholders," close quote. Berkeley succeeded by developing niche businesses like a sports and entertainment insurance unit that would write policies protecting professional teams against injuries to their players. Berkeley wanted his son, W. Robert Berkeley Jr., known as Rob, to succeed him as CEO, and he did in 2015. The transition has gone well from a business and investor perspective. Rob Berkeley was named chairman after his father's death. The elder Berkeley controlled almost 25% of the shares in the company, and Forbes estimated his net worth earlier this year at more than $6 billion, mostly in W.R. Berkeley stock. Berkeley was a longtime trustee of New York University and a former chairman of its board. He never forgot that NYU granted him a full scholarship and gave him a chance to attend college. Berkeley returned that largesse. He and his wife, Marjorie, donated more than $50 million to the Stern Business School at NYU and endowed scholarships at the university. Quote, "My big break was winning a full scholarship to NYU," close quote, Berkeley said in a statement from Horatio Alger Association, which gave him an award in 2024. Quote, "Without that, I wouldn't be where I am today, living my own American dream. I'm living proof that an investment in education gives infinite payback, and it's my privilege to pay that forward to the next generation," close quote. Up next in Barron's, where a down payment for a home is a whopping 30%. This is by Shana Mishkin. Coming up with a down payment for a first home is a high bar in places like New York and San Francisco. On top of sky-high prices, first-time homebuyers in these cities typically put down over 20%, far more than most cities' data from Rocket shows. First-time homebuyers are back, May data from the National Association of Realtors found. The group's share of all homes purchased rose to 35% in the most recent month, the highest level since June 2020. Among the biggest hurdles for first-time buyers are down payments. Unlike repeat buyers who can use the sale of their current home to fund a new purchase, first-timers have to build up a cushion of cash. Just how big a cushion varies dramatically by location. A first-time buyer in Detroit can lock down a home by bringing $7,600 to the table, or about 5%, Rocket data show. In Miami, $42,745, or about 8% of a home's price tag, will do the trick. But in pricey coastal cities, the median down payment alone balloons to six figures. A would-be buyer with $250,000 to spare can buy a big house entirely in cash in Cleveland, or cough up the median 22% first-time buyer down payment on a home in San Jose. Saving for a down payment was among the most commonly cited hurdles to buying a home in the Realtor Group's 2025 survey, with just under a third of first-time buyer respondents calling it the most
difficult part of buying a home. Quote, the rapid escalation of home prices in recent years has made reaching a sizable down payment even more challenging. Close quote, notes Keith Gummiger, the vice president of mortgage website HSH.com. For most first-time buyers, down payments above 20% aren't the norm, while the median repeat home buyer in 2025 put 23% down in 2025. First-timers typically paid a more modest 10%

0: 5%, according to the National Association of Realtors profile of home buyers and sellers. A buyer purchasing with a loan backed by the FHA can put as little as 3.5% down, while other specialized loan options, such as those offered by the U.S. Department of Veterans Affairs, require no down payment. Despite low down payment options, quote, there can be very good reasons to make a large down payment, close quote, says HSH's Gumbinger. For example, putting more money down reduces monthly payments and, by extension, the income a buyer needs to qualify for a loan. Taking out a loan for 80% or less of a home's value also removes the requirement that homeowners pay for private mortgage insurance. The quirks of regional housing markets play a part. In San Francisco's hot housing market, where Redfin data show the median home in May sold for about $1.8 million and roughly 3 in 10 sales were all cash, a bigger down payment makes a buyer's offer stronger, notes Damon Knox, sales manager at the San Francisco-based City Real Estate. With a median down payment of $400,000, or 27% of a home's purchase price, plenty of buyers using cash from their stock portfolios to do so, notes Knox, quote, I don't think I've written an offer in the last 2 years that had less than 30% down, close quote, he says. In New York City, the abundance of cooperative buildings, or co-ops, complicate the down payment picture, says New York-based Compass agent Brian K. Lewis. The buyer of a co-op purchases ownership shares in the corporation that owns the building instead of actual property. StreetEasy, a New York City-focused real estate portal owned by Zillow, explains in a blog post. Co-op purchases are governed by the rules of the board, which Compass's Lewis notes often stimulate large down payments. The minimum down payment, quote, can be as little as 20% down in a co-op and as much as 100% down. No banks allowed, close quote, he says. Some first-time buyers get help from family. In a group of 25 first-time buyers with mortgages, a little over 3 had help with their down payment from mom and dad, according to data from ICE Mortgage Technology. The share of first-time buyers who got help from family with their down payment was higher before the COVID-19 pandemic, but ebbed when housing prices soared. That change, quote, largely comes down to affordability, close quote, says Andy Walden, ICE's head of mortgage and housing market research. Quote, when homes were more affordable relative to incomes, a family contribution toward a down payment could be enough to get a buyer across the finish line, close quote, Walden explains. Quote, as home prices rose relative to incomes and rates followed, a down payment contribution alone became less sufficient to solve the monthly payment challenge, close quote. Whether May's return of first-time buyers was a blip or the start of a trend will become clearer next week. The National Association of Realtors will release its June data on Thursday. If the share drops back down, May's reading could have been an anomaly or a transitory reaction to April's relatively brief drop in mortgage rates. But the first-time buyer sales persist. It would be a welcome sign that economically sensitive buyers are finally returning to the housing market after years of high prices and mortgage rate increases pushed them to the sidelines. Now, if they can only afford that down payment. Continuing in Fortune, Microsoft lost its way in the AI race. Can Copilot get it back on course? By Jeremy Kahn. Redmond, Washington, mid-January 2026. The weather, cold and gray. It's the kind of morning the snooze button was built for. But the team of engineers camped out in Building 92 on Microsoft's sprawling campus got here early. They are in a race, and they are behind. The team is working on a new AI product, one that functions as a personal assistant capable of doing everything from booking flights to responding to emails to finding a good local plumber. They know competing teams at other companies are working on similar products. As if they needed a reminder that a lot is riding on their work, Satya Nadella drops by. He wants to show them something. The Microsoft CEO opens a laptop and fires up an application. It's a kind of system for instructing and controlling multiple AI agents. He calls it, quote-unquote, chain of debate. As Nadella walks them through the demo, the engineers trade knowing looks, the sort regulars at the local basketball court exchange when they realize a newbie's got game. Because Nadella didn't get someone to build this app for him. He created it himself, vibe coding with an AI tool. Quote, that set the tone for how hard the team was going to push, close quote, recalls Jacob Andrew, the executive vice president responsible for the design of Copilot, Microsoft's AI assistant. Quote, he was in the room with folks, like over their shoulder, there was his machine out, close quote. Watching the boss get such excitement out of building new things inspired the team. It wrapped up its big push in late February when it rolled out Copilot Tasks, the computer-using personal assistant AI tool. Nadella's own prototype served as the model for a feature called, quote, the Model Council, close quote, as well as other components of Copilot. But the fact that Nadella is spending so much time with the teams building AI products, even rolling up his sleeves and building prototypes himself, says a lot about Microsoft's current predicament. After all, this is a $3 trillion company, not some scrappy startup where the CEO routinely logs on for coding sprints with the developers. Nadella is concerned enough about the company's AI strategy that last October he announced he was stepping back from some commercial duties to focus on AI research, product innovation, and the build-out of AI data centers. There's certainly reason for concern. Microsoft's stock has endured a tough run. After hitting an all-time high in October, over the next 5 months, Microsoft's share price fell some 34%. Despite its cloud computing platform, Azure's AI-related revenues having more than doubled in the past year. Microsoft has been a prominent victim of the SaaSpocalypse, the sell-off of software stocks precipitated by the advent of AI coding agents. Many investors are convinced these products mean businesses won't buy AI offerings from software as a service, SaaS, vendors such as Microsoft. That, perhaps, they won't buy off-the-shelf software at all. Sales of Microsoft's Enterprise Copilot products have been slower than the company would like. Less than 4.5% of the 450 million customers of its Microsoft 365 Office suite currently pay for Copilot features. Usage of its consumer-facing Copilot chatbot, meanwhile, lags far behind ChatGPT, Gemini, and Claude. GitHub Copilot, once the leading AI coding assistant, has been supplanted, first by AI startup Cursor, then by Claude Code. 2 years ago, Microsoft appeared to be one of the early winners of the AI era. Thanks to Nadella's prescient bet on OpenAI, Microsoft had exclusive access to the high-flying AI startups' models and could use them to create AI features across its products. If companies wanted to access OpenAI's technology, the only cloud provider they could use was Microsoft Azure. The company, even though OpenAI gave it the best chance in years to compete with Google Search. Nadella, a decade into his tenure, had steered Microsoft through one platform shift, desktop to cloud, and looked poised to repeat the feat. But AI is fast-moving, and 2 years is a lifetime. This is a story of how Microsoft fumbled its early AI lead and how it's trying to get it back. Microsoft was tripped up in part by the very deal that put it at the front of the AI pack to begin with, its partnership with OpenAI. Microsoft spotted the young San Francisco company early, investing its first $1 billion in 2019 and eventually committing $13 billion to the startup. Microsoft used OpenAI's tech to launch its Copilot-branded AI products across both its consumer and enterprise software portfolio. But OpenAI's explosive growth and soaring ambition after the launch of ChatGPT in late 2022 soon strained the partnership. The two partners clashed over computing capacity. OpenAI constantly wanted more over intellectual property. Microsoft thought OpenAI was slow to honor its contractual obligations to share innovations. Over customers, OpenAI pitched AI models directly to the same enterprises Microsoft was selling Copilot to, and when OpenAI sought to restructure over how much equity Microsoft should receive in the new for-profit corporation. Nadella knew that staking his company's AI strategy on an unproven startup was risky. Those risks were underlined in bold in November 2023 when the nonprofit board that controlled OpenAI's for-profit arm fired CEO Sam Altman for, quote, not being consistently candid, close quote, informing Nadella minutes before announcing its decision. Nadella scrambled to reassure investors that Microsoft retained access to OpenAI's technology while working with Altman to pressure the board to reverse its decision. Nadella announced a plan to hire Altman and any OpenAI staff who wanted to come with him. The prospect of mass defections forced the board to cave and reinstate Altman. At OpenAI, the five-day crisis became known as, quote-unquote, the blip. But it left Nadella shaken, according to those familiar with his thinking. He needed to hedge his bets. Plan B came in the form of Mustafa Suleiman, a Google DeepMind co-founder who had left to create his own AI startup, Inflection. In March 2024, Microsoft hired Suleiman and Inflection's technical staff and licensed their technology in a $650 million deal. Suleiman was installed as CEO of a new Microsoft AI division, MAI for short, responsible both for building in-house frontier models as insurance against OpenAI and for growing the user base of Microsoft's Copilot chatbot. It did not go well. Microsoft's partnership with OpenAI prohibited Microsoft from training models beyond a certain size. Quote, we were very much only able to train native models, Microsoft models in the SLM or small language model size, close quote, Suleiman tells Fortune. The first general purpose language model MAI tested publicly in August 2025, called MAI 1 Preview, ranked well down the performance leaderboards. It was never widely released. MAI also didn't turn the Copilot chatbot into a consumer hit. A year into Suleiman's tenure, Copilot usage had flatlined at about 20 million weekly active users, according to press reports, while ChatGPT's user base rocketed to ever greater heights on its way to 900 million. A major 2025 upgrade, designed to make Copilot more like a personal assistant that could perform tasks, failed to jumpstart growth, and the AI-enhanced version of Microsoft's Bing search engine barely dented Google's share of the search market. Plan A was also running into trouble. In 2023, OpenAI's GPT models were head and shoulders above the field. By early 2025, Anthropic's Claude routinely topped AI leaderboards, and many businesses preferred it for complex tasks. Google's Gemini was increasingly competitive on visual tasks, but Microsoft Copilot offerings were powered exclusively by GPT. What had once been the engine of Microsoft's AI strategy was starting to feel like a millstone. Judson Althoff, Microsoft's commercial CEO, acknowledges several missteps. For one thing, calling both its consumer and its enterprise products Copilot was confusing. Quote, the only thing worse than not having a Copilot is having more than one, close quote. Althoff, who holds a private pilot's license, quips. Microsoft also incentivized its sales reps to push both the freemium version of its enterprise M365 Copilot as well as the premium version, when only the premium version delivered the value businesses wanted. Quote, we got that wrong, close quote, he says. Microsoft was also struggling to keep pace with the speed at which AI technology was evolving. A breakpoint came in 2025 when Anthropic released Claude Code, which could autonomously write entire programs from just a description of what the developer wanted. This was no longer a copilot, it was an autopilot. Within 6 months, it had reshaped software development. Then this January, Anthropic debuted Claude Cowork, an agent that could use software, including Microsoft's productivity tools like Excel and PowerPoint, to autonomously complete tasks. Claude Cowork posed a serious challenge to M365 Copilot and the AI agents Microsoft had been pushing customers to adopt. In fact, it posed a threat to most business software. That realization sparked the Spocalypse stock market rout, which would eventually wipe more than $2 trillion off the value of tech shares, including a one-day plunge that erased $357 billion of Microsoft's market cap in a single trading session. Andrew points to two new products, Copilot Tasks for consumers, the product Nadella had played around with prototyping in January, and Copilot Cowork for enterprise customers as evidence the unified Copilot team is working as Nadella intended. Quote, both of those things were basically frontier-grade experiences, both for consumers and enterprise users, close quote, he says. Quote, and both are things our teams were able to pull together and build in a matter of weeks, close quote. Quote, we don't think enterprises will swap out their information work platforms, their developer environment, their security environment, every time a new model drops, close quote, Althoff says. By the fall of 2025, Nadella realized it was time for a reset. The company's actions since then have reflected a tricky balancing act as the company strives to innovate at AI speed like a buzzy startup, while still reliably delivering for investors and enterprises, customers like the staid Microsoft of old. He handed many of his commercial and daily operational duties to Althoff, a longtime Microsoft exec, so that he could focus on AI product development. Althoff says he handles Horizon Zero and Horizon One, quote unquote, while Nadella looks after Horizons Two and Three, quote, close quote. At the same time, Nadella began breaking down silos to make Microsoft, quote, faster, flatter, and more agile than ever before, close quote, Althoff says. Now the company is more than doubling down. In 2026, Microsoft has forecast it is likely to spend some $190 billion on CapEx, more than three times what it spent in 2024. Once nervous about such sums, Wall Street seems willing to tolerate the massive spending. But if investor sentiment were to reverse, Microsoft will be more exposed than ever. In November 2025, an independent developer named Peter Steinberger released OpenClaw, a free open-source system for turning any AI model into an always-on agent that works autonomously over long periods, building software, acting as a virtual executive assistant, even running inventory for an online business. OpenClaw was a hit with developers and AI-forward tinkerers. Nadella reportedly was among them. But as popular as OpenClaw was, it had a problem. It needed access to systems, data, payment information, and passwords to be useful, which made it enormously risky. It also burned through tokens at an enormous rate. Quote, I can't launch OpenClaw at Microsoft, close quote, Nadella told a San Francisco tech conference in March. Quote, I don't have permission to do that because that would be considered Microsoft launching a virus. But at the same time, it's a fantastic innovation. Nadella has tasked the unified Copilot team with building a Microsoft version of OpenClaw, same consumer-grade fun, but with the security and governance enterprises demand. Andrew frames it as the test of the new organization. Quote, that's what a win looks like here, close quote. LaManna thinks it might be the thing that ignites Copilot's growth. Quote, the hardest thing has been, how do you help people change the way they work, close quote, he says. A perpetual AI assistant, if it works, would make that change easier. It would also mean the unit of AI shifts from model to always-on agent, precisely the kind of paradigm shift that tests whether Microsoft's connective tissue strategy holds when the thing in the middle changes shape. LaManna says an enterprise-grade Microsoft OpenClaw is now, quote, not very far away, close quote. The week of March 30th, Suleiman gathered his new superintelligence team, some 500 people from around the globe, for a three-day offsite in Miami. The purpose was to lay out a roadmap for achieving gigawatt-scale AI training runs, the sort that should let Microsoft compete directly with OpenAI, Anthropic, Google DeepMind, Meta, and xAI. Suleiman says it is essential to Microsoft achieving self-sufficiency before 2030. The company loses access to OpenAI's tech in 2032. The entire team gathered in a giant ballroom to hear a keynote address and, quote, ask me anything, close quote, session with Suleiman and Nadella. Nadella, according to Suleiman, described the moment as Microsoft refounding the company, quote unquote, in response to the platform shift to AI. It's a telling phrase. After the keynote, the gathering broke up into separate work streams. Each team gathered at one of 40 whiteboards arrayed around the ballroom as they brainstormed and plotted the next eight-week sprint. Rather than depart, Nadella lingered. For the next 3 hours, he wandered from table to table, talking to researchers, making suggestions, offering ideas. If this is a refounding, then Nadella is acting the part of the startup CEO. He's not taking anything for granted. He knows that Microsoft has everything to lose and everything yet to play for. You've been listening to Down to Business. My name's Greg Conroy. This has been brought to you by the folks at Mind's Eye Organization. Have a great week. Take care.
1: Here's your Southern Illinois weather forecast.
2: Good morning.
1: Early this morning, look for clear skies and a low around 87. Later today, expect sunshine and a high around 102. Wednesday night, expect clear skies and a low around 87. Thursday, expect sunshine with a high near 100. Thursday night, look for clear skies with a low near 86. Friday, expect sunshine with a high near 102. Get your weather every hour right here on Mind's Eye Radio, your virtual newsstand.
2: In Belleville and Fairview Heights, it's clear and 84 degrees. In O'Fallon, it's clear and 81 degrees.

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2: What's in? What's not? What's happening and who's hot? All the latest celebrity news from the pages of People magazine.
3: Hello, everyone. This is Joanne Seiler coming to you from Mind's Eye with this week's People magazine. And it's the week of August 30th. Unbelievable that September is almost here. This week's People magazine has a photo of Prince Henry and Meghan. Guess he's not called Prince, but I'm not sure. We'll find out. And to continue with our states on this 250th birthday of the United States, today we are doing Idaho. For the record, Idaho is considered the gem state. The capital is Boise. The state insect, the monarch butterfly. Fun fact, in 1946, 76 beavers in boxes were parachuted into the Idaho wilderness. Famous residents, Aaron Paul, Sagawakia, and Gutzon Borglum. Sacagawea, I'm sorry. As well as producing more than 70 varieties of gemstones, Idaho is far and away the biggest grower of potatoes in the U.S., supplying almost one-third of the country's demand. Some of the other things. This is just crazy. Potato on Wheels. Built in 2012, the famous Idaho Potato Tour potato is 28 feet long, making it the world's largest traveling potato sculpture. It weighs 4 tons, and if it was a real potato, you could make more than 1 million French fries out of it. Idaho has some quirky things. The 14th hole of the Coeur d'Alene Resort Golf Club near Tubbs Hill, Idaho, is the first floating green in the world. The 2,200-ton island has bunkers, trees, and flower beds and can be pulled in and out on underwater cable system. Approximately 30,000 golf balls are lost in the water around the island every year. Another thing that I did find very interesting, decades of delivery. In 1958, Darlene Marcus started work delivering the Idaho Press Tribune newspaper to customers in Nampa, Idaho. An amazing 50 years and 173 days later, she was still working the same route, the longest-serving paper girl ever known. And they have, the biggest dog that's the largest model of a beagle. And there's a couple men that had a world record for having the most paper straws in a beard. And some other guy put the Christmas baubles attached to his beard. So they have all kinds of different things. One gentleman in 2020 at Boise State University, Gabe Osterhout, identified the national flags of all 197 countries in the world. The flags were displayed on a laptop, and Gabe had to type each country's name in and fast, setting a world record. He did this in 4 minutes and 51 seconds. They also have the greatest gondola. America's longest single gondola ride can be taken from the Idaho town of Kellogg, traveling 3,400 feet up toward the top of Silver Mountain. The ride is 3.1 miles, and the views are truly out of this world. And on that note, let's move on to why we're here, People Magazine. There's, like I said, there's a great picture of Megan and Prince Harry. They have a change of plans. They are moving back to Britain. And I'm sure we'll find out all about that. There's an article about Busy Phillips, and we'll get into that, too. But let's get started with People Magazine. It shows Meghan wearing a black dress with a gold necklace and her hair up. Harry's wearing a black suit with a long-sleeve shirt and white shirt and tie. Inside the Sussex, shocking UK return with Archie and Lilibet and what it means behind palace walls. They called it their freedom flight. 6 years ago, Prince Harry and Meghan, Duchess of Sussex, headed west, leaving Britain and a royal life they said had become impossible to endure. As recently as last year, Harry suggested there was little chance of ever reversing course. I can't see a world in which I would bring my wife and children back to the UK at this point, he told the BBC in May 2025. But this fall, Harry, 41, and Meghan, 45, are doing just that. It shows a picture of their little boy walking away with his dad, and he's got red hair, and so does the little girl. It shows her facing away. She's carrying a doll or something, and she has this bright red hair. Meghan and Harry brought Archie and Lilibet to Princess Diana's childhood home, Althorp, in July. As People exclusively revealed on August 19, the Duke and Duchess of Sussex are relocating to Britain for an extended period with Prince Archie, 7, and Princess Lilibet, 5, who are enrolled in school there and starting classes in September. The family, due to arrive in late August, will establish a private, non-royal home base believed to be outside London, though they have not purchased a home, while retaining their residence in Montecito, California. Step by step, they want to be in the UK, says a source close to Harry. They want to have the time and give the kids the opportunity to be here. And shows Prince Harry leaving African Parks board after a charity acknowledged human rights abuses. The surprising return opens possibilities that seemed unimaginable just weeks ago. Harry will be back in the country he has long missed. Archie and Lilibet will have a chance to experience the traditions and family history he grew up with. And Meghan is stepping into an unexpected new professional chapter with talks underway for a role on Netflix, The Gentleman, which films in the UK. For King Charles, 77, who is still undergoing treatment for cancer, it brings his younger son and 2 grandchildren close again, an opportunity he welcomes, and raises fresh hope that the royal family's painful rifts might finally begin to heal. The family divide. Harry returns to a royal family profoundly changed. Prince Philip and Queen Elizabeth have died, and both Kate and King Charles have faced cancer. The fallout from the Sussex Oprah Winfrey interview, the Netflix series, and Harry's memoir still reverberates. His relationship with Charles has improved, but remains complicated, while the rupture with William runs deeper. It is going to be challenging for William. It will be very hard for him and Catherine, says a source in royal circles. There is a deep sense of betrayal. For now, the Waleses are resisting any knee-jerk reaction, says the source, who adds that any reconciliation will be a slow build. There's a beautiful picture of Kate and William. It was taken March 18th. He's wearing a full dress. Maybe it's not proper to call it a uniform, but I guess it is. It's black and has brass buttons and red cuffs and collar trimmed with the red material, and the top of the jacket has red. She's wearing a crown, and she's wearing a dark green dress with long sleeves. And then there's another photo of them on April 5th. All three of them, the two boys and William, are all in navy blue with blue ties and white shirts. And Catherine is wearing a cream-colored two-piece with a matching hat. And the little girl is wearing a light tan jacket or coat over a blue dress. And then there's a picture of the King Charles taken on July 20th. He looks very well in this picture. He's wearing a gray jacket and has a purple kerchief in his upper pocket. And has a purple something on his lapel. I'm not sure what that is. And a gray patterned tie with a dress shirt, long-sleeved white shirt. Looks like he might have some makeup on, but maybe it's just a tan. Moving back does not mean returning to royal life. Charles has made it clear that there will be no change to Harry and Meghan's status as private, non-working members of the royal family, in keeping with the agreement reached when they stepped back from official duties in 2020. Nor will this be a simple welcome home. Harry and Meghan are returning to a skeptical British public, a relentless tabloid press, and family relationships deeply damaged by the accusations they leveled after leaving royal life. I don't think they will be welcomed back with open arms, says Queen Elizabeth's former press secretary, Alyssa Anderson. They will have to rebuild that trust and affection with the family and the public. Meghan Markle's return to acting helped shape timing of her and Prince Harry's move back to the UK. The move, sources stress, isn't sudden. It has been in the works for about a year, and with Archie and Lilibet now school age, those close to the couple say the timing increasingly made sense. It's something Harry has been thinking about for a while, says a source close to the Duke. There were clues. At the Well Child Awards last September, Harry quizzed British singer Josh Stone about her family's return to Britain after years in Tennessee. He asked about how we were settling back in and was genuinely interested in our move home. Stone said at the time he was saying how wonderful the schools are here and how important community is for children. Megan's potential acting project helped the pieces fall into place. Harry, meanwhile, has his own work pulling him toward Britain, including his remaining patronages and preparations for the Invictus Games in Birmingham in July 2027. He will be in the weeds on it every day, a source says, but beneath the professional considerations is something more personal. Despite building a life in Montecito, Harry never fully found his footing there, according to sources in California. He struggled to establish a close social circle of his own and missed the longtime friends and community he had in Britain. Harry never really stopped missing home. He's missed that sense of connection and belonging. Britain is still home in many ways, says a source close to the couple. The decision, however, was taken as a family, says another source. For Megan, part of the appeal is what Britain can offer their children. Megan feels very fortunate that they are able to give Archie and Lilibet the opportunity to experience both worlds, says a Montecito insider. Their summer visit offered a glimpse of what that could look like. The children reunited with their grandfather at Highgrove in July before spending time at Althorp, Princess Diana's childhood home and final resting place, with Harry's uncle Charles Spencer, his wife Kat Jarman, and several cousins from Diana's side of the family. For Harry, giving his children a connection to his mother's roots matters. He wants them to understand the world he grew up in and where their family comes from, says the source. And it shows the Wallaces and Sussex at their last joint appearance after Queen Elizabeth's death in 2022. It's very somber. Both young men are wearing dark blue suits and navy ties and the dress shirts, long sleeve dress shirts. And both Meghan and Kate are wearing black dresses. A new way forward. She is making it work for her family, a close source says of Meghan, with Harry at their final official royal engagement in March 2020. That doesn't mean the life they built in California hasn't worked for them. Montecito gave Harry and Meghan what they wanted when their children were little. Privacy, space, and distance from the scrutiny of royal life, while serving as a base for Meghan's business ventures, including As Ever, which has new product launches planned. But as their children have grown, so have the family's priorities. The U.S. political climate has also been a factor, according to sources, as Harry and Meghan have made no secret of their disillusionment with the current administration. However, the move is not permanent, several insiders caution. Their $14 million Montecito estate remains home. They are keeping their vacation property in Portugal, and plans remain fluid. It's not necessarily a forever thing, says a source. Harry also returns with some of his biggest battles in Britain unresolved. After losing automatic taxpayer-funded police protection in 2020, Harry repeatedly said he could not safely bring Meghan and the children to Britain without it. While the family has armed private security in the U.S., private security in the U.K. cannot legally carry firearms. He intends to continue fighting for that, says a source, but insiders warn it could ultimately affect how long the family stays. His struggle with the press continues, too. On August 21st, Harry, Elton John, and five others were ordered to pay approximately $13 million toward the Daily Mail publisher's legal costs after losing their privacy case, with the group potentially facing up to $47 million as they weigh in an an appeal. For Meghan, returning to Britain isn't the only major reversal. Asked in 2022 whether she would ever return to acting, the former Suits star appeared to close that door. "I'm done," she said. "I guess never say never, but my intention is to absolutely not." 4 years later, Meghan is in early talks for what could become her most significant acting role since leaving Suits. It follows a Hollywood chapter of early successes and headline-making setbacks from the hit Harry and Meghan Netflix docuseries to the end of the couple's Spotify partnership. Now she is returning to the profession she once thought she had left behind and the country where her royal life began and ultimately unraveled. It could be a formidable reentry. Recent polls place both Harry and Meghan near the bottom of the royal family's popularity rankings in Britain, just above the former Prince Andrew, while the British press they have repeatedly confronted shows little sign of losing its intense interest in them. Britain is also where Meghan has said she became so isolated and unhappy as a working royal that she experienced suicidal thoughts. "My biggest concern is the level of media attention she'll face in the UK," says a source close to Meghan. "I'm worried for her." This time, however, the circumstances are markedly different. Meghan returns not as a working royal, navigating the palace hierarchy, but with her own pursuits, team and support system, and greater control over her public life. She has been vocal about how she felt about it before, but that doesn't mean things are going to be exactly the same again, says an ally. It doesn't mean it can't be different and can't change. Another says her network is better prepared and stronger now than it ever was to protect her, to protect them. Meghan's acting return. Meghan could be coming back to scripted TV nearly a decade after filming her final episodes of Suits. The Duchess of Sussex is in talks for a role in season 3 of The Gentlemen, Guy Ritchie's hit Netflix crime drama about an aristocratic family caught up in a drug empire. Insiders say the couple had been discussing Meghan's return to acting for some time before the opportunity arose, with a source calling the project significant. Yet even the potential comeback has brought drama. Soon after news of the talks emerged, reports claimed the deal was already off. But people understand the conversations remain ongoing, though nothing has been finalized. And it shows a photo of Meghan from her role on Suits. No one may have more at stake in the return than Charles. The King's relationship with Harry has quietly improved, culminating in July's private reunion at Highgrove, when he saw Archie and Lilibet for the first time in more than 4 years. "That was a real positive," says the ally. Now, as Charles continues cancer treatment, his younger son and grandchildren will no longer be on the other side of the globe. "The King would love to have Harry around," says a source close to the royal household. For a father who has watched his sons become estranged, the possibilities extend beyond spending more time with his grandchildren. In spare, Harry recalled Charles pleading with his sons after Prince Philip's funeral in 2021. "Please, boys, don't make my final years a misery." 5 years later, the King's hopes of seeing his sons find their way back to each other remain. "He will want to see his sons together over time," says the source. "This is the best opportunity we have seen in recent years." Yet their relationship remains complicated. Charles learned of Harry and Meghan's plans only days before they were publicly revealed, underscoring the distance that still exists between father and son. A new chapter for Archie and Lilibet. The siblings' move is causing a stir at their Montecito school. All the parents are texting and talking about it. They're shocked, says a local source. But for Harry and Meghan, the decision is about more than school. Education has become much more important, but so has making sure Archie and Lilibet understand who they are and where they come from, says a source close to the couple. Britain could also open the door to new family ties. Amid Harry and William's estrangement, the children have no relationship with cousins George, Charlotte, and Louis. There is real value in the traditions, history, and culture they'll be surrounded by, says the source. And there's a photo of them at their Montecito home taken in 2024. And another photo shows Harry hugging Lilibet and Archie in a snap shared in June. And the family on vacation in Portugal in July. William is another matter entirely. While Harry has repeatedly spoken of wanting reconciliation, several sources say the brothers remain in no contact, with the Prince of Wales showing no sign that he is ready for a change. I need to take a quick break. We're already at the halfway point of the hour. I hope you can stay with me. And I'm almost finished with this article about Meghan and Harry going back to Britain. The silence when news of the Sussex return broke was notable. William and Kate, who were at Balmoral with the King and other royals, made no public acknowledgement of the move. After years of upheaval in their own lives, they have suffered a lot, says a palace insider. Their priority remains their three children, Prince George, 13, Princess Charlotte, 11, Prince Louis, 8. Their growing royal responsibilities and Kate's continued recovery from cancer. They have been dutiful, doing what they do well and keeping the family together, says the source. Anything else from their point of view isn't critical. For now, their focus includes preparing George to start boarding school at Eton College in September. But Harry's return will change one thing dramatically. Distance. Since 2020, an ocean has made avoiding one another relatively easy. With Harry and Meghan in Britain and Archie and Lilibet nearby, the estrangement becomes almost impossible to compartmentalize. It's going to be very hard for the family to ignore their presence, the kids especially, says a California source. The same could prove true for Meghan and Kate. There are bound to be moments when their worlds overlap, says a source, and everyone will be watching how those encounters unfold. Proximity alone won't erase years of hurt and mistrust, and neither side appears to have offered the apology the other believes is owed. But for Charles, having both sons and all five of his grandchildren in the same country changes the equation. Whether his sons seize the opportunity is up to them. However, they will be close enough to find out. In time, says one source, there is a chance it will all heal. And there's one final picture taken in 2025 of the family. And it's an important part of their family story, and they have the flexibility, a close source says of the Sussex UK return. Not sure if you know who Busy Phillips is. She's been around for quite a while. She has long blonde hair, parted in the middle, and looks like she has dark brown eyes. And shows several shots of her pensive poses. She says, I'm grateful that I'm alive. The actress opens up about discovering she had a brain tumor, the five-hour surgery to have it removed, and why she considers herself to be the luckiest girl in the world. It shows her she was on Dawson's Creek with Joshua Jackson, Keira Smith, Michelle Williams, James Vanderbeek, and Katie Holmes. They felt divinely protected by Vanderbeek, who died of colon cancer the day before her prenuval scan. Busy Phillips had two questions for her neurosurgeon after she got the shocking news this past February that she needed an operation to remove a brain tumor. One, how soon could she get to work after she recovered? And two, could the doctor give her a brow lift at the same time he cut the mass from her frontal lobe? The actress in Jess plastic surgery request was politely denied by Dr. John Golfinis of New York University Langone. He laughed and he told me no, Phillips 47 recalls. I was like, you should start to think about offering that. Maintaining a sense of humor has helped the plucky Cougar Town alum get through the health crisis, which she is now speaking about publicly for the first time. Sitting down with People magazine, Phillips, a naturally engaging storyteller who's displayed her gift in interviews ever since breaking out on NBC's cult hit Freaks and Geeks in 1999, recounts the frightening and frenzied experience of having a malignant brain tumor removed weeks before she was set to start filming her new CBS show, Cupertino, the agony of telling her daughters, Birdie 18 and Cricket 13, about her condition, and the support of close friends like her former Dawson's Creek co-star, Michelle Williams, who helped her through her complicated recovery. I'm grateful that I'm alive, says Phillips, who calls this period her tumor journey. And in the photo, it shows a scan showed a lesion on her brain. A follow-up MRI confirmed Phillips had a tumor. And it shows her on the morning of her surgery, and she's wearing a heavy coat and a red stocking cap type. She looks miserable. She was joined by her ex-husband, Mark Silverstein. The two remain very close, she says. On March 7th, 5 days post-surgery, Phillips showed her incision to a small group of friends on a group chat. And while filming Cupertino, Phillips experienced with ways to hide her scar. In one scene, she wore this pink scarf headband. Weird, but also serendipitous. After all, she nearly didn't get the prenuval scan that led to the discovery of the grade 2 oligodendroglioma, a rare, slow-growing tumor. Phillips had been interested in getting a scan, a full-body MRI that checks for more than 500 conditions, since she'd read about it on Instagram. I didn't know why I wanted to get this scan except for the fact that I just did, says Phillips, who didn't present any obvious symptoms of having a tumor, such as seizures. But when she asked her primary care doctor about getting a scan back in 2025, he said there was no need because she's young and healthy and the blood work from her annual physical was fine. So she floated the idea to her cousin's husband, Beverly Hills internist Dr. Justin Donlan, who told her knowledge is power when it comes to overall wellness. What he said really resonated with me, she remembers. Phillips, who lives in New York City, initially scheduled her scan for January, but a blizzard forced her to push the appointment to February 12th. It was an emotional and hectic time. Her friend and former Dawson's Creek co-star, James Vanderbeek, had died of colon cancer the day before. And the day after, she was due to take a meeting with Robert and Michelle King, the creators of Cupertino, for a potential

Phillips brain was an oligodendroglioma, a rare tumor defined by two genetic alterations that's found in just 1,100 to 1,300 people per year in the U.S., according to Dr. Alexandra Miller, Phillips neuro-oncologist at NYU Langone. It is considered malignant, but it has the best prognosis of all the malignant gliomas, says Miller. It's sort of defined as a cancerous tumor based on the ability of the tumor to regrow over time, rather than it looking very malignant under the microscope. To monitor regrowth, Phillips will get regular brain MRIs every 3 months for the first year. Then we'll reassess after that, adds her neurosurgeon, Dr. John Golfinos. Because the tumor was caught early, a grade 2 on a scale of 2 to 4, Phillips does not need chemotherapy, radiation, or vorasidenib, a drug used to treat these low-grade IDH mutant tumors, according to Miller, who says she has such a good prognosis. The results showed cause for concern. Phillips had just finished meeting with the Kings about Cupertino and was getting ready to head to a fashion show when Donlan told her the scan showed a lesion on her brain. Based on the shape, he was able to rule out glioblastoma, an aggressive cancerous tumor with no cure. But he told Phillips she needed a follow-up MRI as soon as possible to get a closer look at what exactly the lesion was. True to her nature, Phillips managed to make light of the situation. The texts to my ex-husband are comical. While I was on the phone with Dr. Donlan, I text Mark, OMG, I have a brain tumor. And he wrote back, busy? What? What are you saying? What are you talking about? I was like, it looks fine. It's probably benign. I don't know. The next several days were a whirlwind, an MRI, a pre-planned trip to Los Angeles to film a guest spot on the Netflix series Bad Thoughts, and a call with Dr. Oren Davinsky, a neurologist at NYU Langone, who reviewed her MRI. This is a real tumor, and it's inside your brain. And busy, it's got to come out, Phillips recalls him saying on the phone. I was hyperventilating and trying to breathe, complicating matters. She learned the same morning that she'd been cast on Cupertino, which was set to start shooting in the spring. Hoping to keep the job, Phillips initially kept quiet about her condition to the Kings. But she did, however, have a hard talk with her daughters, whom she was protecting up until that point. Birdie recalls Phillips was kind of beside herself and really, really scared and overwhelmed with emotion, she says. I just kept saying to her, Birdie, you're just not in the movie where your mom dies your senior year of high school. That's just not the movie that you're in. I promise you. Cricken, on the other hand, was calmer. Her reaction when I told her was like, okay, you're going to be fine. And I was like, I'm totally going to be fine. And she was like, okay. Davinsky introduced Phillips to his colleague, Dr. Golfinos, who scheduled the surgery for March 2nd. Silverstein accompanied her to the hospital for the roughly five-hour procedure, during which the mass in her brain, which measured 2.6 centimeters, was removed and biopsied. Phillips' early detection before she had any symptoms was beneficial, Golfinos notes. If she had waited until she was having seizures, the tumor would have been two or three times the size. It might have been much harder to take the whole thing out. Phillips came through the surgery without incident. Within a day, she was living up to the nickname she earned in childhood, Busy, which had quickly replaced her given name, Elizabeth. I was walking around the hospital. A few of my nurses did say to me that patients like me worry them the most because it feels like you're not going to slow down enough, says Phillips. 2 days after the surgery, she was home recovering with a steady stream of well wishers
including Dying for Sex actress Williams, who also arranged delicious food service. Though Phillips had some swelling in her forehead and more than 40 surgical staples, I wasn't in pain.

0: At all. With the surgery behind her, Phillips was free to start her dream job on Cupertino, playing Natalia Boutella, the wealthy and flamboyant financial backer of a Silicon Valley law firm that represents the struggling Davids in a town full of Goliaths. By then, Phillips had confided in the Kings about her condition. They were wonderful, she says. But not long into filming the series in April, Phillips faced a frightening setback when she went to get Botox from her dermatologist who saw the incision site from the surgery. She's like, "That doesn't look right. I'm not going to touch it. Can I take a picture of it and will you send it to your surgeons right now?" And I did, and they immediately were like, "That doesn't look good." Another day, another doctor. Phillips saw a wound care specialist who put her on antibiotics. But ultimately, she wound up back in the hospital. Phillips had contracted staphylococcus in her incision and needed debridement surgery to clear the infection and remove one of the tiny titanium tacks put in her skull during the initial surgery to hold the bone in place. "Fortunately, we got to it early, so it wasn't a deep infection," says Golfinos, who was present for the April 27th procedure. Phillips, however, didn't feel so fortunate at that moment. "The second surgery really threw me. I just felt like I won back to square one and was really upset." Still, as she had after the initial surgery, Phillips soon bounced right back, says Golfinos. She really was indomitable. While some might consider that she went through a night to be a nightmare, Phillips is thankful for the scan that caught the tumor early, for her dermatologist who spotted the staph infection, and for everything else that went her way. "What am I, the luckiest girl in the world?" she asked. Phillips was lucky, perhaps, but also vigilant about her health, which she will continue to be going forward. And while she doesn't need chemotherapy or radiation, Phillips will get regular scans to monitor for a potential recurrence. But Golfinos notes she really has a great chance that this may not occur. Looking back, Phillips wonders if some of the extreme emotional reactions she'd been experiencing over the past couple years, including crying until she vomited and sending inflammatory texts when she was angry, were a result of the tumor pressing on her frontal lobe and not perimenopause as she'd assumed. "I remember saying something to Golfinos about that. He's like, 'Well, we don't really know,'" says Phillips. But Williams had also pointed out something during the whole ordeal. She said, "Busy, you have been saying for the past 2 years, my brain feels broken." And she was right. I've been saying this for the last few years. I wasn't consciously aware that anything was really wrong, but there was something that was misfiring. Like, I could not get a handle on it. And now, post-surgery, my brain does not feel broken anymore. She hopes her experience can be a lesson to other people, especially women, to listen to their instincts. "We are frequently told by doctors that there is nothing to worry about when you kind of know that there's something to worry about," she says. "There's nothing to be afraid of in having information. It's only empowering." This next article is interesting because this young actress has passed away, but she had been around for quite a few years, so many of you may know who she is. Her name is Hayden Panettiere, and this is called Inside the Investigation of Her Final Days. In the photo, it's from earlier days. She's very pretty. She has looks like brown hazel eyes and long blonde hair, and she's wearing a bright blue blouse with some jeans. "Living boldly, I truly don't regret even the ugliest things that have happened in my life, she said in 2024, she told People. The knowledge you gain from falling on your face can be so important and so beautiful. As officials continue to determine the cause of the actress' death at 36, new details have emerged about her recent struggles. When Hayden Panettiere died unexpectedly in South Carolina on August 16th at age 36, fans and loved ones were left grappling with one question: what happened? While the actress had long faced demons, including alcohol and drug addiction, publicly, she appeared to be entering a new chapter in recent months, rediscovering her confidence as she promoted her memoir, This Is Me, A Reckoning. She was so excited to tell her story, says actress Catalina Sandino Marino, Panettiere's friend and co-star in the 2016 drama Custody. Then suddenly this happens. And there is another photo here. She was just 4 years old when she began acting on the soap One Life to Live in 1994. I didn't get a chance to be a kid, she said. In this photo, she is adorable. She has blonde curls, long curls. She's wearing a red velvet dress with a white lacy collar. And she has this angelic look on her face on this photo. The next photo is of the fire and EMS tried every measure possible to save her life. Zach Hickerson, the brother of Panettiere's on and off boyfriend, told TMZ. Panettiere's death was confirmed in a statement by her father, Alan Lee Panettiere, who remembered his daughter as an incredible light and a force of nature. While an official cause of death has yet to be determined, first responders could be heard in dispatch audio from the scene discussing a possible overdose and cardiac arrest. According to the police report, Panettiere had been in South Carolina with her on-and-off boyfriend of 8 years, Brian Hickerson, and his brother Zach Hickerson. Zach told TMZ that he went to the Airbnb where Brian, 37, and Panettiere were staying after he did not hear back from them about their lunch plans. He said his loud knocking woke Brian from a nap, and when the brothers went to wake Panettiere, they realized she was unconscious. Zach said he called 911 while Brian gave Panettiere Narcan, a medicine designed to rapidly reverse the effects of an opioid emergency. When police arrived shortly after 1:50 p.m., Brian showed them a bag of medication Panettiere was taking. Per the report, while it's unclear what was in the bag, a source confirms that the Drug Enforcement Administration has joined the ongoing investigation. In the report, the responding officer noted that while Zach was very emotional, Brian was not until Panettiere was declared dead. Police do not suspect foul play. In an interview with NBC News, Panettiere's mom, Leslie Vogel, with whom the actress had a turbulent relationship, said she and Alan had been trying to get Brian out of their daughter's life for quite some time. Vogel told ABC News that she and Panettiere stopped speaking a year ago when her daughter said she was going back to Brian despite knowing that he was toxic. She explained, "I lost it. I could not believe that he had been successful in reeling her back in." In a statement, Brian's lawyer did not address specifics but said, "Hayden's death remains under investigation, and it is important to allow that investigation to proceed." For a long time, Panettiere and Brian's relationship had worried those around her. In 2019, Brian was charged with domestic violence against Panettiere. He pleaded not guilty, and the charges were later dropped. Then in July 2020, he was arrested on 8 domestic violence and assault charges. Brian pleaded no contest to two felony counts of injuring a partner. The rest of the charges were dismissed and served 13 days in jail in 2021. Pantier said in a statement at the time of his arrest that she was prepared to do my part to make sure this man never hurts anyone again. Despite their history, Pantier went back to Brian, and in March 2022, they were involved in a fight outside a Los Angeles bar. It was not my best behavior. It was not anyone's best behavior, she told People later that year. Of their relationship, one insider says Pantier would do better when Brian wasn't around, and people close to her could see that. But when she was struggling and feeling alone, she'd gravitate back toward him. A Pantier source adds that Brian could be very controlling, and their fights were explosive. Brian Hickerson shows him with Pantier in a publicity photo for the first time in 2018 at a South Carolina Burger King. Then in July, he filed a petition to have his felony domestic conviction involving Pantier expunged. At an August 13th hearing, prosecutors argued that Brian appeared very clearly not sober in a recent interview during which he made several admissions about the abuse that's been documented in his victim's best-selling book. The prosecution also noted he's been arrested numerous times, including twice in 2025. Growing up in the spotlight brought Pantier success, but also steep challenges. Raised in Palisades, New York, by Allen, a captain in the New York Fire Department, and Vogel, a former actress, Pantier began acting in commercials before her first birthday and joined One Life to Live when she was 4 years old. She was the most brilliant child actor I've ever seen, Pantier's guiding light co-star Beth Chamberlain wrote in a tribute. Pantier broke out in Remember the Titans at 10 and later starred in teen movies like 2005's Ice Princess and 2006's Bring It On, All or Nothing. Roles on hit TV shows Heroes and Nashville soon followed, and as her star rose, she struggled with an identity crisis. At 17, I started seeing her go downhill, Vogel told ABC News. Their relationship became challenging. Everything was business, Pantier told podcaster Jay Shetty in May. I became the confidant and the assistant and the therapist and the shoulder to cry on and everything but her child. Pantier said that when she was on Heroes from 2006 to 2010, someone from her team began offering her pills for events. She also started spending time with an older Hollywood crowd and going out to clubs, drinking, and taking recreational drugs. It was way too much for a kid, she said in 2022. But when other people around you are doing it, you try it too. At 24 in 2014, Pantier became pregnant by her then-fiancé, Ukrainian boxer Vladimir Klitschko, and stopped drinking. Their daughter Kayla's birth was traumatic for Pantier, who underwent surgery and 7 blood transfusions. She developed severe postpartum depression. No one spoke to me about postpartum, so I just thought there was something wrong with me, she told People in 2024. She turned to drinking to cope, and her relationship with Klitschko suffered. They ended their engagement in 2018. He didn't want to be around me, she said in 2022. I didn't want to be around me. It was a cycle of self-destruction. While in the depths of her addiction, Pantier made the painful decision to give Klitschko full parental custody of a then 3-year-old Kaya, and allow him to raise her in Europe. It was the hardest thing I ever had to do, but I wanted to be a good mom, she said in 2022. And sometimes that means letting go. Pantier kept close to Kaya through FaceTime and visits abroad. You could feel that she would be missing her child, but underneath all that pain, she knew that her decision was the right thing to do, said Sandino Marino. She was very present in her life. The source close to Pantier adds that she would well up with tears when she talked about how much she loved and missed her daughter. In his tribute, Klitschko made a promise to Kaya that he would always speak of her mother with respect and make sure she remembers the person she was. In 2020, after she'd pressed charges against Brian, Pantier entered rehab for 8 months. Upon leaving treatment, Pantier seemed to be on the upswing as she dipped her toes back into acting. But then, just weeks before the Scream 6 premiere in 2023, her brother Jansen died from an undiagnosed enlarged heart condition at 28 years old. When I lost him, I felt like I lost half of my soul, Pantier said. While struggling with the loss, she developed agoraphobia and gained 40 pounds. But with the help of trainer Marnie Alton, she said she was starting to feel like myself again. In 2024, Alton told the New York Times she kept fighting for her body because she felt like, if I can get my strength back, I can get myself back. While she was making her final films, however, people around Pantier noticed signs that she was struggling again. After her death, director Griff First said on Instagram that it was pretty clear something was up with Pantier on the set of 2025's A Breed Apart. Hayden was incredibly sweet and gracious and excited to work, but she was not okay, he said, noting that Brian had been with her behind the scenes. Actor Justin Chatwin had a similar experience with Pantier in the psychological thriller Sleepwalker, her last movie released in January. I could tell she was struggling, he says. I really loved working with her, but I also know that she was really lonely. We're out of time. I hope you've enjoyed this week's People Magazine and our continuing journey with with one state each week. And I hope you'll join me again next week. Be very, very careful in this heat this week. And take care of yourselves. And you've been listening to Joanne Seiler. And it's been coming to you from Mind's Eye, and that concludes this week's People Magazine. Thanks for listening.
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2: Good morning. Early this morning, look for clear skies and a low around 87. Later today, expect sunshine and a high around 102. Wednesday night, expect clear skies and a low around 87. Thursday, expect sunshine with a high near 100. Thursday night, look for clear skies with a low near 86. Friday, expect sunshine with a high near 102. Get your weather every hour right here on Mind's Eye Radio, your virtual newsstand.
3: In Belleville, it's clear and 79 degrees. In Collinsville, it's clear and 81 degrees. In Granite City, it's clear and 80 degrees.
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3: Well, you've made the decision to listen to Mind's Eye Radio, in particular this reading of the Wall Street Journal from the Tuesday, September 1st edition. I'm Vince Kwiatkowski. Wow, September 1st already. Isn't that something? Goodness, goodness, goodness. Getting ready for Labor Day? Yep, I am. Me and the guys in my band, we're getting ready to play a big job for a Labor Day celebration in Belleville out at the park, Huff Park. It's going to be great. But let's get on with reading of the Wall Street Journal. How about this? Jersey Mike's. Yeah, you go to the fast food places and you go to the different places where you get the sandwiches, sandwich shops, yeah? Well, Jersey Mike's is winning the sandwich war, it says. It still needs to win over Gen Z, though, because the chain's affluent older base gives it an edge. But to grow, it also needs young customers. And that's true. That's the sure. We're using a whole new system here of recording at the station. And so it's going to be a little bit iffy for me. Hope I don't make any mistakes. Let's go. Affluent older Americans might be the best customers in the U.S. dining. They have savings, they're relatively insulated from economic swings, and most valuable to a restaurant chain. And they prefer the trendy kind of things, you know. So Jersey Mike's subs, which recently went public after a Blackstone takeover, spent decades cultivating exactly that customer. Now, hold your hats, here we go. Roughly valued at $7.5 billion, that's with a B, billion dollars, the sandwich chain has to prove its formula can work with a younger generation that's, less well off. That won't be easy, and the stock already assumes much of it goes right. So, by pairing freshly sliced deli meats with a tightly run franchise network and a TV-heavy advertising strategy, the New Jersey-born chain has built a formidable growth machine. It's notched 20 straight years of same-store sales gains, pushing system-wide sales to $4.3 billion in 2025. Now, that impressive growth has transformed it into the number two sub-chain in America behind Subway. I like Subway. Crucially, it is something most casual dining chains covet, pricing power. It can charge roughly $15 to $20 for a sub, drink, and chips by catering to the upper half of a K-shaped economy. But past consistency won't be enough. Jersey Mike's trades at an enterprise value of about 20 times projected earnings before interest, taxes, depreciation, and amortization. It's a premium to franchise peers like Wingstop and McDonald's, which go for about 15. Jersey Mike's carries roughly $1.8 billion, with a B, yes, in net debt. Some of it's used to fund distributions to Blackstone pre-IPO. Its premium makes some sense given that the chain is a rare growth story in the restaurant business. But to further rise from these levels over the long term, Jersey Mike's has to pull off a rare feat in the franchise business. Here we go. Adding thousands of stores without letting the freshness and the quality slip. It also has to start winning over Gen Z in an era of fickle wellness trends and viral food crazes. And that's a lot to ask of a chain whose most loyal customer is old enough to find Danny DeVito a reason to buy the sandwiches. Demographic numbers are stark. Roughly 70% of Jersey Mike's customers are Gen Xers or boomers, while Gen Z accounts for just 2%. That's according to a Wall Street analyst report citing those company figures. No. It's also an unusually affluent crowd for that fast casual. More than 60% of patrons earn more than $80,000, and only 14% make it under $40,000. So, part of the draw is old school deli theater. Employees bake bread fresh every morning and slice hefty portions of meat and cheese to order before finishing them, quote, Mike's way, unquote, with onions and lettuce and tomatoes and red wine vinegar, which I love, vinegar and oil, and spices. Sitting at the top of the K is the comfortable place to be, but to keep taking share from a shrinking Subway, Jersey Mike's has to reach more price-conscious diners. It's dabbled in value with its $10.99 boardwalk bundle. I haven't had that. I don't know what that is. So. But while also using limited-time offerings, such as its popular chicken salad, to broaden its appeal. But the balance is delicate. Lean too hard on discounts, and Jersey Mike's risk following Subway's path, eroding the premium position that makes it model work in the first place. Jersey Mike's might already have the right product for the TikTok era. A foot-long sub is a carb bomb, but it has saving graces. Lots of protein and the appearance of fresh ingredients sliced to order. Its subs have gone viral before. Nick Jonas, for instance, posted his own off-menu turkey and provolone creation on TikTok, inspiring other viral posts. Now, this won't pass as health food, but it can pass as fresh. Properly marketed, it's a kind of splurge that a Gen Zer might happily make. Getting more of them to try it is the challenge, though. Historically, Jersey Mike's leaned on broad television audiences and censorships. Like its NFL partnership with Eli Manning as a brand ambassador, while devoting little of its marketing budget to social media. It spent about 1% in 2025 versus 10% to 25% at many scaled peers, according to its IPO filing. And I don't know what they mean by that, just reaching Gen Z means shifting toward more segmented channels like Instagram and TikTok, a move that the company says it's now making. Keeping more people coming back with savvy digital strategy is where the sustainable growth lies. Jersey Mike's already has much of the machinery. More than 12.5 million active loyalty members. Wow. An ordering app and digital sales exceeding 40% of the total. The company says loyalty members visit about 3 times as often as other customers. So the opportunity is turning casual diners into regulars, leaning on personalized offers rather than blasting the same message to everyone. It is a familiar playbook for management. The chief executive, Charlie Morrison, previously, well, he ran Wingstop, where a data-driven digital approach helped fuel the chain's growth. He was brought in by Blackstone in 2025 to modernize Jersey Mike's with kind of a similar playbook. In an era that prizes freshness, Jersey Mike's is the ascendant sub power with room to run. At this price, though, investors will need it to do the hardest thing in the business, and that is keep the momentum going after the easy growth is gone. Jersey Mike's. And to tell you the truth, I haven't been to a Jersey Mike in a couple of years. I don't remember if it was very good or not, but I imagine it was. But I know it's expensive. Yeah. Let's move on. Believe it or not, this next story is still in the financial section. It has to do with the war over in Ukraine, between Russia and Ukraine. And it's you don't hear – it used to be everything all day long in the news. Now you don't hear so much about it. And but there's some really interesting stuff happening, like this. The Ukraine drones that are carrying a bigger punch deeper into Russia – once they were dependent on aging Western weaponry, it's rapidly increasing the range and the firepower of its aerial arsenal. By the way, this article is from somebody named Alistair McDonald. I don't believe we've had anything from Alistair. Let's see how they do. Ukraine's growing ability to strike deep inside Russia is thanks to long-range drones such as the Mammoth. That's M-A-M-M-O-T-H, you know, just like the prehistoric elephant, right? Which can fly 1,500 miles. In a secret warehouse in Ukraine, Oleg Krut stood among 600 of the Black Delta Wing machines. They're fully armed and waiting for collection by Ukraine's military. By next year, their range will double to 3,000 miles, predicted Krut, chief executive and founder of the Mammoth's manufacturer. It's called Culver Aerospace. Now, Ukrainian defense technology companies are rapidly improving the range, the speed, the payload of those long-distance drones, bringing more of Russia, sorry for them, but it's bringing more of Russia within reach and allowing Ukraine to hit back at its invaders. Quote, 2 years ago, Russia's advantage was this huge country that we couldn't reach into, said Krut. Now, Ukraine's weapons, quote, are only at the beginning of real capabilities that they will have over the next few years, he said. The speed of Ukraine's evolution from begging for old Western weapons to churning out cutting-edge military technology has really very few parallels in modern history. It's been the key to Ukraine's survival in a war where Russia far outmatches it in manpower. Ukrainian company Firepoint is aiming this fall to debut a ballistic missile, a category of weapon that the Ukraine currently doesn't make, but which Russia is using against its cities. European countries, including the UK and France, are helping Kyiv, that's the capital of Ukraine, build up its production of other long-range weapons. And then they show pictures and diagrams of some of those weapons. Nearly half of Russia's oil refining capacity is currently offline. And that's largely thanks to, as you guessed it, Ukrainian drone attacks, according to the IIR Energy, an energy market data and intelligence firm. Ukraine has hit Russian ports, Russian ships, Russian armament factories, and logistic hubs for the country's biggest e-commerce companies, homegrown versions of Amazon.com. Using ballistic and cruise missiles as well as drones, Russia has been conducting a systemic air campaign against Ukraine's cities, infrastructure, and economy ever since the fall of 2022, when its initial invasion of its smaller neighbor, when it stalled, and it has stalled. Ukraine began to develop its own deep strike weapons after its Western backers mostly declined to provide it with long-range missiles for fear of escalating the conflict with Russia. In September of 2023, a drone made by Ukrainian state-owned company, this one's hard to pronounce, Ukroboronprom. That's one word. Okay? Ukroboronprom hit a Russian refinery around 220 miles from Ukraine-held territory. The success surprised the manufacturer, encouraging it to invest in developing weapons with bigger range, bigger payloads. That early drone called the Liutyi, yes, L-I-U-T-Y-I, yes, started with a range of 620 miles and a payload of about 45 pounds. Well, now, that same thing, it can reach over 1,240 miles and carry 75 pounds, an official from Ukroboronprom said. In 2023, Ukrainian drones or missiles struck Russian critical infrastructure only four times, according to Rokin Consulting, a Poland-based military analysis firm. But by 2025, that had risen to about 178, before increasing to around 285 hits in the year to August 23rd. Another long-range drone made by Culver Aerospace called Sichen, S-I-C-H-E-N, means January, has been one of Ukraine's most successful, hitting oil refineries. Uh-oh, that's serious, huh? Outside of St. Petersburg and Moscow, among other targets. Krut's drones used to navigate using only GPS, which is vulnerable to Russian jamming. Now, Their GPS signal is protected by a type of antenna that can block out electronic interference. These guys are great. If that doesn't work, they have navigational backups, including signals from Starlink satellites and comparing the territory they fly over with preloaded maps. At the end of this year, Krutz said, his drones will start using turbojet engines and will be flying at close to the speed of sound. The rapid advance of military technologies in the Ukraine war is comparable to that in the two world wars and the height of the Cold War arms race in the 1950s, said Nick Cunningham, a defense analyst at Agency Partners. Technology alone rarely wins wars. Making it at scale matters, too. In World War II, the U.S.'s massive industrial base was crucial for victory, as was the U.S.-UK bombing of Nazi Germany's industries. Russia's far larger economy is outproducing Ukraine. Moscow can manufacture around 600 ballistic missiles annually and rising. Ukrainian President Volodymyr Zelensky said recently, that easily outstrips Ukraine's supply of Patriot missile interceptors. Ukraine's growing drone production is now causing problems for Russia, though, and stretching its air defenses. In January 2024, Russia's defense ministry said it had shot down 110 drones over Russia in occupied Crimea, or an average of less than four a day. In July, it then increased to 13,338 drones, or 430 a day. Firepoint, Ukraine's biggest maker of long-range drones, is aiming to produce 300 of its FP1 models a day, around eight times more than last year. Krotz Culver, which made around 500 drones in 2022, is aiming for 14,000 this year. Wow. At a Culver factory visited recently by the Wall Street Journal, workers were building drones from parts that could be mostly found at an average hardware store. Wings, carved out of wood using laser cutting machines, were then filled in with insulation foam. Propellers were being chiseled from oak, which absorbs radar. That's genius. Culver makes its own engines and 90% of the components that go into them. The company spreads its drone production across 21 different factories, and each of them is in a secret location to protect against Russian attacks. It's a lesson that's learned the hard way. Last year, when Culver was operating only two factories, one was destroyed by Russian ballistic missiles, curtailing production by 85%. Long-range drones have their limits, in particular when it comes to punching power. The longer a drone flies, the more fuel it must carry, limiting the weight of its warhead. Quote, if you need to destroy a bridge or any fortified facility, you can't use a drone, says Mikhail Kukorich, chief executive of Destinus, a Netherlands-based defense company whose drone and missiles are being used by Ukraine. But cruise missiles can be five to six times more expensive than a drone and often have a shorter range, Kukorich said. Ukraine has used two domestically produced cruise missiles sparingly, given their expense. The latest iteration of one, the Neptune, can travel over 620 miles with a payload of about 570 pounds. Boy, that's a lot bigger than the others, isn't it? Yeah, around seven of the 10 Neptunes reached their target, says Oleg Korostolev, general director of its creator, LUCH Design Bureau. Korostolev said Ukraine's armed forces deserve much of the credit for recent successes, though. They have evolved effective tactics, working out where Russian air defenses will be and how to get past them, he said. Fascinating, fascinating. Let's move on. Okay, let's get healthy. Five foods that food safety experts never eat. Okay, you ready? Get your pencil and paper for this. So you know exactly what to eat, right? Yeah. Okay, five foods that food safety experts never eat. Food safety's been in the spotlight this summer. A record-setting outbreak of that cyclospora, you've probably heard of that. It's a microscopic parasite that can contaminate fresh produce and cause days or weeks of miserable gastrointestinal illness. And it continues to sicken Americans. Interdenominational ministry with my Catholic friends. I'm Protestant. And there's times when the entire floor of the hospital has been shut down with this kind of stuff. So, anyway, back to the article. That's leaving us all more attuned than usual to whether we'll regret in 24 to 2 weeks what's on our plate. Welcome to the food of the world of food safety experts who are used to casting a gimlet eye on food even in the absence of outbreaks. But ask them what they won't ever eat. Mm-hmm. And the list is shorter than you'd expect. These experts don't live in fear. Most will tell you that all food carries some risk, and the real skill is deciding which risks are worth taking. Frank Yannis, former deputy commissioner for food policy and response at the U.S. Food and Drug Administration, he says he doesn't think of foods as simply good or bad. His quote is, "I'm perfectly willing to be changed on things if there's evidence," he said. "If regulators identify a particular brand of a product that's being recalled, well, I'll check to see if we have it at home, and we'll avoid it." But generally, he prefers what he describes as a quantitative risk assessment. "I'm calculating," he says. For example, he always orders his burgers well done. "Oh, you big wuss." "Medium rare for me." Medium. Still, after decades of this work, these experts have each decided a handful of foods that simply are not worth the gamble. You got it? They're not worth the gamble. Some of their no-go items are predictable. Others are surprising. Some might be sitting in your fridge right now. Still others, they spark professional disagreement. For example, some infectious disease physicians refuse to eat sushi, but others can't resist. The workaround some adopt, you know, inspecting each piece for raw fish for parasites before they eat it. Here are five food experts say are not worth the risk. Ready? Okay. Number one, raw milk. Well, I don't drink raw milk, do you? No, I don't even know where you find it. But, okay, raw milk and the cheeses made from it. Here we go. There's almost no debate about this one. "It's ridiculous," says Bill Marler, who's a food safety lawyer who spent decades suing companies over outbreaks. He says he's represented families of children who have died or suffered kidney damage and neurological complications after food-borne illnesses linked to raw milk, and to him, the risk simply isn't worth it. It's especially hard to justify when there's a safe alternative. And quote, "You have such a great thing called pasteurization," he said. Okay, so number one is raw milk. Yeah. Oh, wow. Here's a surprise. Cantaloupe. Yeah, cantaloupe. Ask Darren Detweiler, an associate teaching professor of food policy at Northeastern University, to name some of the riskiest produce in the grocery store. He doesn't hesitate. Cantaloupe, he said, "You cannot adequately clean the outside of the cantaloupe," he said. "Once you run a knife through that rough rind, you drag whatever's on the surface straight into the flesh of that cantaloupe." I'll be darned. Hadn't thought of that. I mean, I'd clean the heck out of them. My wife likes them, and she hasn't gotten sick from that, I don't think. But, hey, he's the expert. Oh, no. Number three, I'm going on vacation down in the Gulf in about 2 weeks. And we look forward to raw oysters, and we look forward to royal red shrimp. It's about this time of year. They taste like lobster. They do. Okay. getting back to the article, number three. Okay, number one, remember that? It was raw milk. Number two is cantaloupe. Number three, raw oysters and other raw shellfish. Raw oysters show up on a lot of experts' no-go lists. Shellfish are filter feeders, Marler explains. They pull water through their bodies, and anything in the water that's contaminated, they suck it into their bodies. If the water is contaminated, there's a good chance your oyster is too. It's no surprise that they are linked to frequent illness outbreaks. Don't tell me that. Number four, undercooked pork. Oh, well, I can understand that. Jill Roberts, a molecular epidemiologist and professor at the University of South Florida College of Public Health, says pork is one meat she approaches with extra caution. She avoids thick cuts like pork tenderloin because they're harder to cook all the way through. All I can see is toxoplasma, she says. The parasite, which can also be spread through cat feces, Jesus, has increasingly been linked to undercooked pork. I'm just out on that one. Oh, and here's another one for me. But let's see. Let's go back again through this. Number one was raw milk and the cheeses made from it. Okay. Number two was cantaloupe. Right. Number three, raw oysters and other raw shellfish. Right. Number four was undercooked pork. And another one of my favorites. Number five, the final one. Sprouts. Those bean sprouts. Raw sprouts are an easy pass for Barbara Kowalczyk, director of the Institute of Food Safety and Nutritional Security at George Washington University. Okay, Miss Barbara, what do you got to say? She says they've been linked to a long string of foodborne illness outbreaks, she says. And, quote, there's really no good way to clean them. That's because bacteria can be present on sprout seeds before they're ever grown, and the warm, humid conditions needed for sprouting are also ideal for helping those bacteria multiply. I like bean sprouts. Oh, especially in my fried rice. I would imagine that being fried probably helps some kill some of the germs, wouldn't you think? Okay, so here's the five things. Raw milk and the cheeses from it. Two, cantaloupe. Three, raw oysters and raw shellfish. Four, undercooked pork. And five, bean sprouts. Boo-hoo-hoo. All right, let's move on. Do you dream much? Do you? Yeah. I dream like crazy. And part of that is due to one of the medications I take. It's for seizures. And I think it's Dilantin, or then there's a generic form of that. And I saw this article, The New Science of Dreaming. What can we learn about that? Sounds good, because, brother, I have some dreams. I'm reclining, and this is from Veronique Greenwood, okay? I'm reclining in a large blue chair in a small dark room. Earbuds in, tinted glasses on, eyelids closed. Clasping my head is a swimmer's cap of electrodes fastened under my chin. Oh, this ought to help you get to sleep, right? My fingers are wrapped in sensors. I hear a voice through a monitor. Quote, now we're going to flash some lights. When I see flashes, I am to move my cheek twice in the direction they came from. Karen Conkoli, a postdoctoral researcher at University of Cambridge in the UK, and Marco Wolf, a German graduate student working with her, are getting ready to watch me while I dream. Now, no one really knows why people dream. There have been psychoanalytical theories, of course. Sigmund Freud wrote that dreams were a kind of acting out of repressed impulses. And since long before Freud, dreams have been regarded as prophetic. They can feel important, like they ought to mean something. However, when scientists imagine what evolutionary purpose dreams might have, how they might, like, be helping us survive this crazy whirlwind called life, definitive answers have been hard to come by. Whatever insight we might get from thinking about our own dreams is unlikely to be the whole story. Studies suggest we dream multiple times per night, and we forget almost all of them. So whatever purpose dreams might serve probably doesn't depend only on our remembering them. So, does dreaming help us make memories, learn from our experiences, or is it just keeping us entertained while important business is attended to by the brain? Well, in recent decades, scientists have approached this problem from a number of angles, and today I'm taking part in one such stab at an answer. Konkali is a rising star, in the world of dream research, the co-inventor of a way to help people dream lucidly. Really? Lucid dreaming, first named in a scientific paper back in 1913, occurs when dreamers realize they are dreaming. In some cases, they can deliberately influence the events of the dream. Lucid dreaming is a skill that can be taught, and Konkali is quite good at it. She guesses she's dreamed lucidly about 185 times in her life. In her first lucid dream, she decided to fly, and did. Oh, God, I've had those dreams where I could fly. They were wonderful. I kept thinking, just remember how you do it. It's so easy. When you wake up, remember. And when I wake up, it's gone. Oh, well. Back to our friend who dreams she decided to fly, okay? I got a few feet off the ground, breaststroking through the air, she recalls. More than half of the population reports having lucid dreams at some point of their life. 23% say they do so regularly. And scientists believe that lucid dreamers could provide a way to test hypotheses about what dreams do, since they may be able to alter dreams on demand. In a landmark study in 2021, Konkali and the colleagues found that lucid dreamers can sometimes even communicate with scientists in real time, responding to spoken questions by signaling with their eyes under closed lids, for instance. That's amazing. In search of what makes that possible, and in hopes of increasing the frequency of such communication, in her current experiment, she's asking me, and in other sessions, about 50 others, to perform the task as we fall asleep of moving our cheeks to signal from which direction a stimulus comes. The hope is that I'll someday be able to do this even when I'm unconscious. As I listen to the beeps and start to grow drowsy, I wonder, when am I dreaming? When I'm dreaming, will I be able to answer? Dreams have not always been a fashionable target of study. When Robert Stickgold, a professor of psychiatry at Harvard Medical School, began to study sleep and dreams in the 1990s, scientists who studied dreams were few and far between. Those who did tended to collect dream reports from people when they woke up and to catalog them. They were usually focused on emphatically rejecting Freud's ideas and suspected that dreams were meaningless. But when we sleep, we lose consciousness, which puts us in a vulnerable psychological state, Freud believed. All sorts of weird and unsavory repressed desires couldn't merge. And the function of dreams is to disguise these from ourselves, he wrote. Freud thought that, and here's the quote, dreams are an attempt to take these suppressed wishes and convert them into something that would be palatable. So instead of dreaming about wanting to sleep with your mother, or actually sleeping with your mother, you dream about eating a watermelon or something, Stickgold tells me. Oh, my goodness. He goes on. Their function was to keep you from being woken up by these horrible subconscious desires you had. When, in the early 1990s, he went to work with J. Allen Hobson, a pioneer of the modern study of dreams, who was famously anti-Freudian, it was often assumed that, quote, dreams had no function at all, says Stickgold. They're just noise in the neurons. Well, Stickel didn't believe that dreams hid suppressive desires, but he also wasn't sure that they were pointless. It seemed clear to him that dreams drew on rehash moments from their recent past. And he began to think about what that meant.

were drawing on the events of the day, even for people who could not consciously recall them, and working with them somehow. So in later experiments, he and this Aaron Walmsley, now a cognitive neuroscientist at Furman University, they discovered that dreaming of a memorization task was correlated with doing it better in the morning. Today, Stickgold is widely perceived as one of the giants of modern dream science, having inspired and trained a generation of researchers. After decades of studying dreams, what does he think they're for? He has some thoughts. He has developed what he calls the next up theory of dreaming, short for network exploration to understand possibilities. Quote, the model basically says that while we're sleeping, our brain looks for often very weak associations to waking concerns and then builds a story around it in a dream to see if it's feasible as an explanation of what's going on in our lives, Stickgold says. This would account for the way that everyday concerns like missing the bus and unlikely occurrences like being chased by evildoers can mesh in dreams, forming a mix of strange situations. But it isn't clear how to prove or to disprove the idea, Stickgold says. Well, so what? Yeah? So far, it's been very difficult to prove that a dream is actually causing any effect at all. Whether that's learning a new physical skill or learning to navigate a new environment, it's merely been shown that these are associated. Well, that's why lucid dreaming is such an exciting target. If scientists can interfere with a dream while it's happening, they might be able to more directly link waking actions to dreams. Okay. This year, Concoli and Ken Poller, who's a cognitive neuroscientist and a professor at Northwestern University, made inroads with a new study in which they had people play logic puzzles set to music during the day, then told them they might play some sort of the same songs later on while they slept, which was their cue to keep working on those puzzles in the dream. People who managed to do that were more likely to solve those puzzles the following morning than puzzles that weren't cued by the song. Good grief, this is making my brain hurt. By manipulating dreams in real time, Concoli got a little closer to showing that they might have some power over the waking world. So, what do dream researchers dream about? The same things as most people. Pieces of the last few days, the homes they grew up in, bizarre catastrophes they can't prevent. But Wolf and Concoli, my experimenters, who both track their own dreams closely, are paying more attention than most of us. When Wolf was six, his father and sister wanted to teach him inline skating, and after too many failed attempts, he quit. Okay? Years later, as a teenager, he accepted a friend's invitation to skate, despite not knowing how. And the night before they were to meet, he found himself dreaming lucidly about skating. Since lucid dreams mean you might have control over what happens, he decided to practice. Quote, the next day when I tried again after this long time, I was suddenly able to do it. And within a few weeks, I had actually quite surpassed everyone I knew. I just wondered, what else is possible with the brain? It wasn't a fluke. Since that first lucid dream, Wolf has used them when faced with tricky problems, knowing that there's a good chance he might be able to keep working on them in a dream. Several times, the night before Latin tests in school, oh my God, he recalls speaking with the philosopher Seneca in lucid dreams to help him practice. Quote, I cannot say that something caused this, he cautions, but I've had this subjective feeling that on the next day, it was way more intuitive and way more easy to translate the Latin exam. And funnily, F-U-N-N-I-L-Y, that's what he says. Always when this happened, my grade was just amazing. Lucid dreams might be some of the best tools that scientists have to really get to the bottom of what everyday dreams do. Ever since Concoli first learned in college
that people study them professionally.

0: She knew what she wanted to do. I wanted that to be my job, she recalls thinking. So then that is what I doggedly pursued. After college in 2017, she moved to Wales, over in the Great Britain, worked with a dream researcher, Michelle Carr, at Swansea University. Many of the techniques that had been used in previous studies to trigger lucid dreaming involved weeks of training for the participants ahead of time. But Carr wanted to compress it all into the tedious period of time when researchers were wiring people up with EEG electrodes, which researchers use to monitor brain waves and confirm someone is sleeping and tell what stage of sleep they're in. So Carr and Kankole came up with a shortened protocol that trained people how to become lucid and signal that they have done so by moving their eyes, the closed eyes, back and forth. Then they started on a 10-day experiment in which they recruited 41 days to take naps in the lab. Carr and Kankole would wire everybody up with EEG, perform their lucid dreaming protocol, then let people drift off. And the people dreamed, often lucidly. I can't believe it's working, Kankole and Carr would say to each other. They were kind of weird lucid dreams that were really short, Kankole said. But the effect was real. In the end, they found about half of the people who went through the protocol were able to lucid dream. With her newfound ability to make large numbers of people go lucid, as practitioners called it, Kankole joined Peller's lab at Northwestern University to finally experiment with seeing whether people in lucid dreams could communicate while asleep. In 2021, they and their colleagues reported they had sent messages to dreamers in real time, asking them to answer math problems and other questions. And in some cases, those people had responded by moving their eyes under their lids or twitching facial muscles using a pre-rearranged code. If it's possible to get people to consistently reply to questions about their dreams as they're happening and even change what's happening in the dream in real time, then it might be possible to perform experiments that directly address what dreams are doing for us. It could give us a whole new dimension for study dreaming, Peller says. My goodness, that hurt my brain. This one is a short one, short but sad. Two deaths in the Grand Canyon floods, over a dozen still missing. Evacuations continued yesterday after heavy rains turned deadly over the weekend. My goodness. From Alyssa Lutpat. Don't know Alyssa. At least two people died in the Grand Canyon. Over a dozen were still unaccounted for after a weekend of punishing rain flooded portions of the Arizona park. Sections of the Grand Canyon National Park remained closed Monday as evacuations continued, and meteorologists said thunderstorms were likely, along with a chance of more rain throughout the week. The area remained under flash flood watch. You know, more than 60 people were evacuated. Two bodies were found after heavy rains hit the canyon over the weekend, the National Park Service said. Authorities are asking the public to help identify hikers and backpackers who were in the Bright Angel Canyon and Phantom Ranch areas of the park when the flooding occurred. The floods also damaged a miles-long pipeline that supplies water to the park. August is the height of the monsoon season in northern Arizona, where the Grand Canyon is located. Forecasters last week had issued flash flood warnings for the area and said certain spots, quote, can become raging killer currents in a matter of minutes. Well, I allow myself one opinion piece every week. How about this one, titled Kamala to the Rescue? Democrats recognize they have a problem in New Hampshire. Here. Remember when Democrats nominated a presidential candidate in 2024 who had endorsed positions so progressively wacky that not even her friends in the media could believe they were real? Remember that? Such is the speed of the Democrat Party's continuing leftward lurch. Yet, believe it or not, former Vice President Kamala Harris now appears to be a relative moderate as she intervenes in a key Senate race against a Democrat socialist. Last week, this column noted that Democrats' dreams of a U.S. Senate majority have been complicated by rising difficulty in New Hampshire, where Democrat Senator Jeanne Shaheen is retiring, and her expected replacement, Representative Chris Pappas, suddenly appears to be struggling. A recent Granite State poll from the University of New Hampshire found the relatively unknown socialist Karishma Manzoor surging against Mr. Pappas just ahead of the next week's Democrat primary. Now, it seems the party establishment is showing up to defend the far left against the even further left. Oh my goodness here. Let's see what we got. Adam Sexton reports for ABC affiliate WMUR in Manchester, New Hampshire. To make it short, the former vice president's endorsement could help to blunt some of Manzoor's recent momentum. Well, Mr. Pappas certainly hopes so. It's been hard to think of what more Mr. Pappas can do to placate the party's left wing and hold off the challenge from Ms. Manzoor. Representative Pappas went all in on transgender ideology. On economic policy, the Club for Growth, which scores members of Congress on votes supportive of economic freedom, reports that Representative Pappas has a worse career voting record than Representative Alexandria Ocasio-Cortez, an actual Democrat socialist. Whew. If Harris endorsement doesn't move the needle, will he soon be promising to seize the means of production? That's a communist manifesto thing. As the presidential candidate, Ms. Harris won a close victory in New Hampshire over President Donald Trump in 2024. It'll be interesting to see what she can do for Mr. Pappas. Ms. Harris lost Iowa to Mr. Trump in 24 by 13 percentage points. And as they always say about losing in politics, one should try not to take it specifically. Okay. Well, I believe we got time for some of this. The title is about our buddies over there in China, the communist Chinese. China is flatlining, it says. The country's stability actually hides a host of problems. This is fascinating, and I think we, if this has in it what I hope it has in it, it ought to be good. This is by Michael Schumann. Compared with Donald Trump's chaotic, divided, and violent America, China is a bastion of steady progress and serene order. This, at least, is the story that Beijing's propagandists have been eager to spread. The Global Times, which is a Communist Party-run news outlet, proclaimed earlier this year that, quote, the world's peace and development increasingly rely on China's stability, unquote. The state news agency Xinhua chimed in that, quote, in today's uncertain world, China's stability and predictability provide a rare and valuable anchor which is set to benefit other countries, unquote. Yeah, right. This message appears to be resonating around the world. A Pew Research Center survey of three dozen countries recently found that China is now seen more positively than the United States. Respondents expressed more confidence in Chinese President Xi Jinping to do the right thing in world affairs than President Trump. China's stability may appear desirable in the world in turmoil, but you know what? Inside China, this stability looks a lot like policy paralysis, economic stagnation, and intensified political repression. What all the hand-wringing over China's growing influence and surging exports fails to recognize is that that country is flatlining politically and economically. The evidence is in plain sight. Policymakers around the world are understandably fixating on China's abundant and cheap electric cars and competitive AI models, which present a serious threat to national industries. But these advances are one small part of a broad economy with pernicious and deep-rooted problems. The country's property market downturn, triggered by the 2021 meltdown of the real estate developer Evergrande, that's not hit bottom. Home prices continue to fall, eating away at the wealth of many middle-class households. Trump's war with Iran has pushed up oil prices. raising the cost of production for Chinese companies and ending 3 years of deflation. But the underlying problems of oversupply and weak demand remain entrenched. Youth unemployment, which emerged as a major social issue in 2023, has become chronic. The jobless rate among workers aged 16 to 24 stood at 18% last month. These pressures have left Chinese consumers reluctant to spend. Retail sales grew a paltry 0.6% in July. Domestic sales of EVs have been falling. China's economic problems have become so dire that some economists, they suspect that the official government statistics are overstating the country's true performance. Although China's economy has been growing a respectable 5% annually for the past 3 years, the research firm Rhodium Group estimates that China's actual growth rate was probably near 2% in 2023 and maybe 3% over the last 2 years. Any hope that China's leaders will tackle these problems is almost certainly misplaced. Xi has stubbornly resisted the difficult and politically sensitive reforms necessary to fix the country's economic model during his nearly 14 years in charge, and he's unlikely to change that approach anytime soon. He remains as myopically focused as ever on state-led programs to advance Chinese technology and industry, particularly AI, and is apparently convinced that they will boost the entire economy. Well, perhaps this strategy will one day pay off, but the signs aren't good. China's debt has exploded on Xi's watch, three times the size of the economy, surpasses even America's debt burden. Growth in the second quarter of 2026 was the slowest since 2022, when China was still battling the coronavirus pandemic. Now, the Communist Party could theoretically change its leadership team at a major Congress next year, but in the absence of any clear alternatives or successors, Xi is likely to secure yet another five-year term as General Secretary. Xi's ruthlessness in office has been marked by regular purges of possible rivals, generals, members of other party factions. His latest victim appears to be Feng Jihai, the former top securities regulator, well respected by international business leaders, against whom the party recently launched an investigation for unnamed disciplinary violations. With Feng's fall, the government sidelining yet another economic reformer with valuable expertise who might have helped fix the economy's woes, but whose market-oriented philosophy has fallen out of favor with a regime that prefers a top-down approach to national development. Xi maintains a social order through this never-ending malaise by controlling information and repressing alternative views. A sweeping new law took effect last month that mandates Mandarin as the primary language in education and orders parents to guide children to love the Chinese Communist Party. They are ordered to do that. In prizing national unity over ethnic autonomy, this policy seems designed to force the country's various ethnic minorities, including the Uyghurs, the Tibetans, the Mongolians, to assimilate into the majority Han Chinese culture. Even humor must follow the party line. Local authorities are reportedly investigating Wu Didang, the popular comedian who made the mistake of altering the lyrics of a patriotic song cherished by the communist cadres during a performance in the city of Wuhan last month. Despite global surveys that report a growing fondness for China, the country's stability comes at a steep cost to other countries. China may not be dropping bombs, but Beijing is arguably helping other countries drop theirs. by supporting Iran and Russia. Xi is essentially fighting proxy wars in both Europe and the Middle East. In the absence of domestic demand, China's subsidized and bloated manufacturing industries are exporting their problems and threatening the survival of competitors around the world. Given weak sales at home, Chinese automakers are shipping twice as much of their production overseas as they had a year ago. European Union officials are seeking greater powers and enhanced cooperation among its members to protect the continent's industries from an onslaught of cheap Chinese imports, which have not only cost the region jobs, but have run up a trade deficit with China, topping $1 billion a day. Well, Chinese rise on the world stage is destined to continue, if only by default. But Xi's insistence on preserving stability instead of addressing China's really, really serious structural problems, it threatens this ascent. Perhaps then the competition between China and the U.S. is less a contest for supremacy than a race to see which country hits bottom first. Oh, I am running out of time, but how about this article? Car owners want tech that they can ignore. That's a great idea. I know that I hear it from my friends who bought new cars. They said, I didn't want all this stuff. And the first sentence says, automakers keep shoving more tech into their cars despite evidence that consumers are increasingly fed up with huge screens and glitchy software. How about that? In fact, the features that car owners appreciate the most happen to be the ones they barely notice, according to the latest tech survey from J.D. Power. The consumer research firm surveyed 68,000 owners of new 2026 model year vehicles after 90 days of ownership. It touched on 40 automotive technologies covering comfort, convenience, connected vehicles, driver assist, electric vehicles, and smart vehicles. The features that scored the highest were the ones that were the most inconspicuous, like smart ignition, in which the vehicle automatically starts and turns off based on driver actions, or the smart HVAC systems, which use AI to automatically adjust the cabin environment for the maximum comfort and efficiency. Yeah. Well, you've made the decision to listen to Mind's Eye Radio, in particular this reading of the Wall Street Journal from the Tuesday, September 1st edition. I'm Vince Kwiatkowski. I will be back again next Tuesday, and I certainly hope that you will, and too. I hope that you all have a great holiday this Monday, and come back and listen in. We'll have a good time next week. Talk to you then, my friend. Bye-bye. Blessings to you and your families.
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3: Good morning. Early this morning, look for clear skies and a low around 87. Later today, expect sunshine and a high around 102. Wednesday night, expect clear skies and a low around 87. Thursday, expect sunshine with a high near 100. Thursday night, look for clear skies with a low near 86. Friday, expect sunshine with a high near 102. Get your weather every hour right here on Mind's Eye Radio, your virtual newsstand.
4: In Belleville, it's clear and 78 degrees. In Granite City, it's clear and 79 degrees. In Collinsville, it's clear and 80 degrees.

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3: Listeners, this is Ken Pajeris bringing you Time Magazine for this week. Our issue this week is for September 7th, 2026, volume 208, numbers 7 and 8. We'll begin our reading of Time for this week with some articles from The Brief. First one is entitled Money Talks by Tiago Ventura. Selling Advance Access to the President's Statement draws scrutiny and lawsuit. What an illegal activity. Whether he's announcing tariffs or offering updates on the Iran war and the status on the Strait of Hormuz, President Donald Trump has long turned to Truth Social to share important news. And since August 1st, there's been a new way to gain early access to that information, a service that to the tune of up to $100 million a month offers paying subscribers a sneak peek at the posts from the high-profile accounts, including Trump's own, which boasts 13 million followers. Now, in a lawsuit filed August 12th in New York federal court, two media entities, The Intercept and the Freedom of Information Foundation, claim that Truth API service offered by Trump Media and Technology Group, the TMTG, is profoundly corrupt, as the president stands to gain financially by giving market-moving government information to those who are willing and able to pay his personal company. And that media organization, like The Intercept, that do not pay participants, will be left at an unfair competitive disadvantage. TMTG previously said that commercial data feed would deliver posts to its customers in milliseconds, and that it had been designed for organizations most impacted by the cost of a delay in information. Quote, markets already move on Truth Social posts, says Kevin McGurn, interim chief executive officer of TMTG, ahead of the service launch. Quote, Truth API delivers a direct, licensed, real-time feed of the platform's most market-moving truths while advancing our strategy to monetize priority issues through a high-margin, recurring revenue stream. The lawsuit aims to prohibit the White House from posting official government announcements exclusively on Truth Social so long as paid services exist. Trump has published between 9,000 and 11,000 posts or reports on Truth Social since resuming office, and, quote, often his announcements have no immediate corresponding announcement from the White House, suggesting that, quote, Trump's posts are the only way to get official government news, the complaint argues. Truth, Trump, who holds the largest stake in TMTG through a revocable trust, and other White House officials are listed as defendants, but TMTG is not. The White House did not respond to requests for comments from Time and other news organizations. The real challenge amplified existing charges that Trump has traded on his office to make money. His most recent financial disclosure statement, released June 30th, said that he made $2.2 billion in 2025, including $1.4 billion from his family's cryptocurrency ventures. The Truth Social lawsuit says it aims to prohibit the president from personally profiting from selling privileged access to information generated in his official capacity. Quote, "The president's public statements are for the public, not a wealthy few. Our democracy depends on upholding the Constitution and enjoining Trump's corrupt scheme," says Brendan Bayou, a lawyer representing the media plaintiffs. The suit also names Natalie Harp, executive assistant to the president, and White House Chief of Staff Daniel Scavino, who both have access to Trump's Truth Social accounts, according to the lawsuit, and the executive office of the president, along with the White House office. The legal challenge lands in the midst of mounting backlash over data feed, as Democratic lawmakers have already called for probes into the service, citing concerns over potential market impacts. Senators Adam Schiff of California and Elizabeth Warren of Massachusetts on July 28th urged the Securities and Exchange Commission, the SEC, to investigate possible insider training and trading and market manipulation implications related to the release of Truth API. The SEC did not respond to a request for comment from Time. Quote, "Trump Media's new service threatens to undermine the integrity of capital markets. Because of this service, social media posts about the president's opinion or policy intent will not be available to the public or ordinary investors at the same speed as for Wall Street firms and wealthy insiders paying for access," the senators wrote. In a July 30th letter, Representative Jamie Raskin of Maryland detailed the opening of a White House Judiciary Committee minority investigation into the Truth Social service, demanding Trump's media communications with the officials, customer identities, pricing, marketing materials, internal eligibility policies, and revenue projections. At an August 6 hearing entitled "Empowering Main Street by Unlocking Access to Capital," Senator Warren asked four witnesses, all experts from the world of investment and financial markets, to raise their hands if they believe Trump selling faster access was good for market integrity. None did. Our second article from the brief is a pictorial of an ellipse, entitled "The Ellipse." People gathered on August 12th near the Javalambri Astrophysical Laboratory in Arcos de las Salinas near Teruel, Spain, to watch a total solar eclipse. The phenomenon, which occurs when the moon passes between the sun and the earth, was visible from parts of Europe for the first time in nearly three decades and lasted about 4 hours. Then we have the bulletin. Eurovision Song Contest bars warring countries from hosting. Eurovision, the world's biggest international song contest, announced on August 12th that countries at war would no longer be allowed to host competition. Traditionally, the host nation is the previous year's winner, but under the new rules, a country will automatically be ineligible to host the contest if an armed conflict, a sensitive global situation, or any other situation materially affects the security, safety, or stability of their state or immediate region, says the European Broadcast Union, the EBU, which organizes the contest. Public broadcasts from the countries around Europe, like Canada, can participate in the contest by joining the EBU. The EBU has moved competitions before over geopolitical issues, even though no formal rule existed. The UK city of Liverpool hosted the 2023 contest on behalf of Ukraine because it was at war with Russia, which had been banned from competing after invading. More recently, controversy has swelled around the participation of Israel, which joined the competition in 1973 and has won four times, most recently in 2018. This year, Iceland, Ireland, Netherlands, Slovenia, and Spain boycotted the competition in Vienna after the EBU refused calls to suspend Israel over its conduct of the war in Gaza, where its forces have killed more than 73,000 people. Since the October 7th, 2023, Hamas attack on Israel, it killed 1,200 people. Broadcasters have argued that Eurovision competitions are not ordinary performers, but representative of their nations. Eurovision is not merely a song contest, Jose Pablo Lopez, president of Spain's public broadcaster, RTVE, said. It's the most politicized festival in existence. Israel's government was accused of measures to boost the audience televote in the 2025 and 26 contests, in which Israel finished second. Israel replied that it was operating within the rules and issued a statement accusing critics of a smear campaign. Quote, Israel deserves to be represented on every stage around the world, Israeli President, Isaac Herzog declared in a December post. We continue with the brief on Time Magazine for September 7th, 2026 with good question. Why is Ukraine targeting Russia's Amazon? Olivia Ann Cleary and Callum Sutherland are the authors. Often described as Russia's Amazon, the e-commerce giant Wildberries operates dozens of warehouses across Russia and plays a core role in the country's consumer economy. Since July 18th, Ukraine has targeted at least 20 sites belonging to the company, with Kyiv calling out the locations as logistics centers that support Russia's military. Moscow and Wildberries deny the allegation. With Russian-Ukraine war in its fifth year, the conflict blends trench warfare with long-range attacks deep into another country that creates political pressure on the opposite side by disrupting the lives of ordinary citizens. The 437 civilians killed in Ukraine by Russian attacks in July was the most since 2022. While Ukraine uses drone strikes to target infrastructure and supply networks. The attacks on Wildberries underscores the retailer's economic importance, its ties to the country's financial sector, and the potential impact on ordinary Russian consumers. As Russia's largest online retailer, Wildberries hosts third-party sellers and facilitates everything from household goods to air travel, and it even has a financial arm, WB Bank. In May, Wildberries announced a strategic partnership with VTB Bank, a Russian majority state-owned institution. In mid-July, the European Commission included the bank in the latest packages of sanctions EU states enforced against Russia. Quote, Wildberries Bank LLC is involved in an economic sector providing a substantial source of revenue to the government of the Russian Federation, which is responsible for the annexation of Crimea and the destabilization of Ukraine, declared the conduct of the European Union. Wildberries was founded by Tatiana Kim, formerly Tatiana Balkachuk, in 2004. A former English teacher, Kim was 28 years old and on maternity leave when she launched the initiative and was later joined by her ex-husband, Vladislav Bakalchuk. As Wilderbears grew, so did Kim's fortune. Forbes estimated her net worth at $8.1 billion, making her Russia's richest woman. Quote, Wilderbears has grown from small origins to be one of the two major internet marketplaces in Russia. Charles Hecker, an associate fellow in international security at the Royal United Services Institute think tank, tells Time. The other one is called Ozon. Quote, it's an enormously prominent company, and Kim is an incredibly prominent business person in Russia. Kiev insists Wilderbears is the key to Russia's military supply chain. Quote, Ukraine's official reason behind attacking Wilderbears is that Ukraine believes the Wild website is used as a channel for military components, says Hecker. Kremlin spokesperson Dmitry Peskov has rebutted accusations that Wilderbears warehouses are used for Russian army supplies. Kim has also rejected the allegation. In a July 31st video uploaded to Telegram, she argued Kim's drone attacks on sites linked to Wilderbears' account to acts of terrorism against civilians. In response to accusations that Wilderbears sells dual-use goods, items that can have both civilian and military uses, Kim said the company doesn't offer anything that is not available on the major global e-commerce platforms such as Amazon or Alibaba. Wilderbears has issued statements pledging financial support for some sellers whose goods were damaged, according to the Washington, D.C.-based think tank Institute for the Study of War. Ukraine's strikes campaign has increased the cost of war for small and medium-sized Russian businesses reliant on Wilderbears' platform, as well as on the Russian consumers who utilize Wilderbears' service, largely in urban areas that the Kremlin has sought to shield from the war. The realities of these financial repercussions stand in stark contrast to assurances made by Russian President Vladimir Putin in 2022. Quote, Putin said at the beginning of the full-scale invasion of Ukraine that war would not impact the way Russia leads their lives, says Hecker. But attacking Wilderbears impacts the Russian consumer. And this comes on top of inflation and periodic mobile internet outages across Russia. It's difficult now for Putin to say that the war on Ukraine is not impacting the way ordinary Russians live. Then we have a story here from Milestones for Time Magazine, September 7th. Carolyn Leavitt, press Secchi out. Caroline Leavitt will depart from her position as White House press secretary at the end of August to spend more time with her family, President Trump announced on August 12th. Leavitt, who gave birth to her second child in May, thanked Trump and the White House team on X, adding that she would remain a vocal advocate for MAGA, especially MAWA, and the Republican Party. Having gotten her start in 2018 as a White House intern, Leavitt worked as a Trump's presidential campaign spokesperson in 2024 and became the youngest ever White House press secretary when she assumed the office in 2025 at age 27. It's unclear who will replace her at the podium. We continue on with a brief news in health, entitled Stop Saying There's a Nursing Shortage. Elena Samwells is the author. Turn on the television or scroll down a news feed and you might think that the U.S. desperately needs to train more nurses. Arizona has nearly 30,000 nursing vacancies, local TV stations there reported. Pennsylvania Republicans met in early June to discuss how to fill the state's nursing shortage. Two schools are even opening up new nursing programs in Georgia to meet the state's projected nursing shortage. Yet, more people are going into nursing. 280,308 people passed the NCLEX examination to become registered nurses, RNs, or licensed practical nurse, LPN, in 2025, a 34% increase from 2016, according to the National Council of State Boards of Nursing. And currently, 7 million registered nurses and practical nurses hold active licenses in at least one state, according to the council. But there were only about 3.4 million jobs in RNs in 2024, the most recent year for which data is available, and 751,400 jobs for LPNs and licensed professional nurses, vocational nurses, the same year, according to the Bureau of Labor Statistics, meaning that there are substantially more active licensed nurses than there are nursing jobs. The implication is that well over 2 million licensed nurses are currently not working as nurses for patients. This data and the experience of many nurses across the country suggests the U.S. may have an actual shortage of licensed nurses than shortage of nurses who are willing to work in bedside jobs that have become increasingly demanding. Pressure on nursing has not let up since the pandemic, nurses say, because cost-cutting at hospitals and health systems that ask them to do more work with fewer resources. Quote, we're really putting a lot of money into building a pipeline for nursing, and if nurses are leaving after a year or two of getting into employment, the problem isn't so much a pipeline problem as a leaking gas tank, says Karen Lassiter, a professor at the University of Pennsylvania School of Nursing, who studies what she calls the nursing retention crisis. Conditions for nurses were bad before the pandemic, got even worse during it, and appear to be deteriorating further a few years out, according to research Lassiter and her colleagues recently published in the journal Medical Care. Post-pandemic, more than two-thirds of hospital nurses reported having too few staff, compared with 57% before the pandemic. According to the paper, which surveyed 50,044 nurses in hospitals across New York and Illinois. From December 2023 to March 2024, about one-third of the nurses said they were dissatisfied that they intended to leave their employer, significantly higher than pre-pandemic and pandemic levels. That work was getting harder, was not something they had imagined. Most among nurses working on medical surgical units, the average staffing ratio increased to 6 patients per nurse, up from 5.7 pre-pandemic, according to the paper. In California, one of the few states with mandated staffing ratios, ER nurses are staffed at a ratio of 4 patients per nurse, and labor and delivery nurses are staffed at 2 patients per nurse. Quote, I fear that we're headed to a worse place because it's apparent that we didn't learn much from COVID-19 pandemic, Lassiter says. Ariana Lucio, a 45-year-old in El Paso, Texas, has been a nurse for 14 years and currently works in the medical surgical unit at Del Sol Medical Center, which is owned by HCA Healthcare, the largest health system in the U.S. Her hospital has been cutting back on staffing and embracing technology that makes work harder for nurses, says Lucille. Adequate staffing is a key issue for nurses' unions and organizations, and Lucio, who was a member of the National Nurses United, has protested against staffing conditions at the hospital. Her unit used to have a clerk who would answer the phones, stock supplies, and handle paperwork. But the hospital eliminated the position, she says. Now, she says, nurses are running to answer phones, clean the break room, pick up tasks the unit clerk used to do. In the past, the charge nurse, often the person managing a specific hospital unit, wasn't assigned patients, Lucio says. No longer. The added responsibility of patients means the charge nurse can't as easily help other nurses with difficulties they may encounter. Quote, it's gotten harder, especially after COVID, says Lucio, who recently became so burned out that she went from working full-time to part-time. Quote, it's coming not so much from patients, but from changes in the administration. In a statement to Time, responding to these examples of how staffing conditions have changed, Del Sol Medical Center said that staffing is safe and appropriate, and that it utilizes technology to limit administrative tasks so our nurses can spend more time taking care of patients. A study published in JAMA Network Open of nearly 8,000 nurses who left the profession from 2018 to 2021 found that 26% left because of burnout and 21% cited insufficient staffing. Data show that lower staffing ratios, lower nurse burnout, and improved patient outcomes. In one study of nurses at hospitals across Queensland, Australia, those who worked at hospitals that followed a minimum nurse staffing policy had 24% lower odds of high burnout and 27% lower odds of job dissatisfaction. Minimum staffing ratios were good for patients, too. They were linked to lower mortality, shorter length of stay, and less readmission, according to a separate study in The Lancet. The cost avoided because of fewer readmissions and shorter stays were more than twice the cost of additional nurse staffing, the study found. Quote, there's really substantive cost savings, Lasseter says. Yet, hospitals often reluctant to invest in lowering their nurse-to-patient ratios. Doctors can bill for their services, making it easier for administrators to see that they're bringing in money, Lasseter points out. But it's harder for administrators to see that nurses have an impact on the balance sheet. Instead, hospitals treat nurses like a labor expense, he says. Rather than add nurses, many hospitals are paring back, sometimes turning to apps where they can hire nurses as gig workers. Such apps often allow hospitals to avoid paying for benefits for these workers, says Katie Wells, a senior fellow at the AI Now Institute, who studies tech in healthcare. Having gig workers in hospitals puts additional pressure on nurses because they have to train the new staff, even though those workers may be there for only a day, Wells says. Many nurses say they'd much prefer a full-time colleague who have trained only once, or they have to train only once. Quote, lean staffing has become the norm. The American Hospital Association argues that the issue is not lean staffing, but rather workforce shortages that are projected to continue for more than a decade. Quote, the growing complexity and intensity of patient care, along with overly burdensome regulatory requirements and increased administrative demands from corporate insurers, continue to place significant demands on nurses, the association said in a statement to Time. Hospitals are also facing increased costs of caring for patients, according to a recent post by Rick Pollack, president and CEO of American Hospital Association, on the group's website. In 2025, he writes, hospital expenses grew 7.5%, more than twice the rate of growth in hospital prices. Hospitals are also caring for patients who are sicker and whose care is more complex than it used to be, he points out. A few states have mandated minimum staffing ratios for hospitals. In California, where minimum staffing ratios for nurses has been in place since 2004, research shows that hospital nurses have lower burnout than nurses nationally. The state required ratios differ depending on the unit. The medical surgical unit has a mandatory ratio of no more than 5 patients per 1 nurse, for instance, while the ICU has a mandated ratio of no more than 2 patients for 1 nurse. In Oregon, mandatory nurse staffing ratios went into effect in June 2026. It's one reason Lassiter says that the best solution for getting more nurses to stay at hospitals is to mandate nurse-to-patient ratios by legislation. It works, she says. Quote, hospitals have always had the opportunity to create better staffing conditions and to create more favorable working conditions, she says. They can voluntarily do this, but a large portion of them haven't. Continuing with the brief, we have the light box on climate. Living through America's hottest July. It was the hottest month recorded in American history. July's average temperature was 3.3 degrees Fahrenheit, or 1.8 degrees centigrade, higher than the 20th century average for the contiguous United States, according to new data from the National Oceanic and Atmospheric Administration. Millions sweltered through 3 separate heat dome events, with several states, including Idaho, Utah, and Montana, setting all-time temperature records on July 12th. Yet, extreme heat wasn't the only notable climate event. Wildfires in eastern Oregon burned through 140,000 acres, forcing thousands of residents to evacuate and stretching federal fire resources thin, as fires also burned in Colorado, Washington, and elsewhere. Smoke from those blazes and others in Canada worsened air quality for millions across the country. By mid-July, Chicago was reporting the worst air quality in the world. In northern Minnesota, the Boundary Waters Canoe Area wilderness shut down for almost 2 weeks, as some Americans found themselves digging out the N95 masks to walk their pets or to commute to work. Others saw their homes destroyed. From July 13th to July 17th, more than 28 inches of rain fell in central Texas, a deluge that brought flash floods along the Guadalupe River, killing 2 people. Climate change is increasingly both the news and the weather. And one more article from the brief on health. 5 foods that food safety experts never eat. Angela Haupt is the author. Food safety has been in the spotlight this summer. A record-setting outbreak of cyclospora, a microscopic parasite that contaminated fresh produce and caused days or weeks of miserable gastrointestinal illness, continues to sicken Americans. That's leaving us all more attuned than usual to whether we'll regret in 24 hours to 2 weeks what's on our plate. Welcome to the world of food safety experts who are used to casting a gimlet eye on food, even in the absence of outbreaks. But ask them what they won't eat, and the list is shorter than you'd expect. These experts don't live in fear, Most will tell you that all food carries some risk, and the real skill is deciding which risks are worth taking. Frank Yiannis, former Deputy Commissioner for Food Policy and Research in Response at the U.S. Food and Drug Administration, says he doesn't think of food simply as good or bad. Quote, I'm perfectly willing to be changed on things that there's, if there's evidence, he says. If regulators identify a particular brand of product that's being recalled, I'll check to see if we have it at home, and we'll avoid it. But generally, he prefers what he described as quantitative risk assessment. Quote, I'm calculated, he says. He, for example, always orders

food experts and what they say aren't worth the risk. Number one, raw milk and cheese made from it. There's almost no debate about this one. Quote, "It's ridiculous," says Billy Marler, a food safety lawyer who has spent decades suing companies over outbreaks. He says he has represented families of children who have died or suffered kidney damage and neurological complications after foodborne illnesses linked to raw milk. And to him, the risk simply isn't worth it. It's especially hard to justify when there's a safe alternative. You have such a great thing called pasteurization, he says. Number two, here's a surprise, cantaloupe. Ask Darren Detweiler, an associate teaching professor of food policy at Northeastern University, to name some of the riskiest produce in the grocery store, and he doesn't hesitate. Cantaloupe. Quote, "You cannot adequately clean the outside of the cantaloupe," he says. "Once you run a knife through the rough rind, you drag whatever's on the surface straight into the flesh." Number three, raw oysters and other raw shellfish. Raw oysters show up on a lot of experts' no-go lists. Shellfish are filter feeders, Marler explains. They pull water through their bodies. Anything in the water that's contaminated, they suck into their bodies. If water is contaminated, there's a good chance your oyster is too. It's no surprise that they are linked to frequent illness outbreaks. Undercooked pork. Jill Roberts, a molecular epidemiologist and professor at the University of South Florida College of Public Health, says pork is one meat she approaches with extra caution. She avoids thick cuts like pork tenderloin because they're harder to cook all the way through. Quote, "All I can see is toxoplasma," she says. The parasite, which can also be spread through cat feces, has increasingly been linked to undercooked pork. "I'm just out on that one," she says. And finally, sprouts. Raw sprouts are an easy pass for Barbara Kowalczyk, director of the Institute of Food Safety and Nutritious Security at George Washington University. "They've been linked to a long string of foodborne illness outbreaks," she says, "and there's really no good way to clean them. That's because bacteria can be present on sprout seeds before they're even grown, and the warm, humid conditions needed for sprouting are also ideal for helping those bacteria multiply." We continue with Time Magazine for September 7th with some articles from The View. First on The Nation. "The Future of Redlining" by Derek Johnson. A home has never been just four walls and a roof. It has helped send kids to college, start businesses, and create opportunities that last for generations, particularly for Black and Brown communities. But in the face of inflation, low supply, and high prices, that pathway is under strain. At a time when buying a home has never been more difficult, we should be expanding access, not creating new barriers. Everyone, for instance, should be able to see what's for sale. Listing the full inventory of available homes online creates the transparency a buyer needs to determine where they can live, whether their home is building wealth, and what opportunities they can create for future generations. But this equitable listing model is under increasing threat. Private listing services, networks, PLNs, and so-called pocket listing
allow homes to be marketed

0: privately to a select group of agents, brokers, and potential buyers instead of through a multiple listing service, MLS. The shared database real estate professionals used to find and compare homes. Supporters say these practices give sellers more choice, control, and privacy. But in today's housing market, you shouldn't have to know someone to know what's possible. The growing acceptance of private listings networks by real estate interests signals a shift in how the market operates, with selective access becoming a central feature rather than an exception. The risks are not theoretical. Exclusive listings can reduce opportunities for first-time home buyers. 46% of housing counselors say first-time buyers struggle with pocket listings, according to the Consumer Federation of America, the FCA, and the National Urban League. Previous research found such listings can perpetuate racial exclusion and discriminatory steering. MLS-listed homes sell for 17.5% more than the off-MLS homes per Bright MLS and Drexel University. For sellers in majority-minority zip codes, a pocket listing translates to $9,850 less on a sale, compared with $3,700 in white neighborhoods, according to research from Zillow. Transparency is not a luxury. When buyers can compare homes, prices, and time on the market, they can make informed decisions. Sellers reach more potential buyers, and market works more fairly for everyone. Transparency is not a luxury. When homes move into closed or semi-closed channels, their basic fairness can break down. Buyers who are not connected with the right agent, broker, or social network may never have a chance to find their dream home. Sellers may lose out on a better deal because fewer buyers know their home is available. Small brokerages and agents lose access to key information that is no longer shared equitably. That should concern anyone who cares about fair housing. In April, the MLS serving Greater Chicagoland worked with the nation's largest brokerages to expand its private listing network, restricting visitor visibility of many home listings. A federal court recently issued a temporary restraining order to ensure the Chicago MLS continued to provide fair access. That should be a warning sign to the rest of the country. If this model spreads, public access to home listings could become a fallback rather than a default. We risk breeding the kind of widespread inequity that halts back to redlining. Redlining denied generations of black families equal access to mortgages, investment, and the opportunity to build wealth. During the 1930s, federal programs used maps to gauge the rate neighborhoods for lending risk. The minority neighborhoods were often unjustly marked in red ink as hazardous, denying them mortgages and investments. Although outlawed by the Fair Housing Act of 1968, its legacy remains visible today in racial wealth gaps, segregation, and unequal opportunity. Now, a modern form of digital redlining threatens to emerge. This is more than just an industry dispute. This is a civil rights issue. States are beginning to recognize the danger. Washington and Connecticut have enacted laws to protect public access to home listings, while lawmakers in Illinois, New York, and other states are considering similar bills. Illinois' House Bill 4964 would require most residential listings to be publicly marketed online within one calendar day, unless a seller signs a formal disclosure and opt-out form. Every state should consider that kind of common sense guardrail. How much longer will America refuse to listen? To stop this, proponents of consumers and other Americans' dreams must support legislation to safeguard against this practice. As the head of an organization that has fought for civil rights and social justice since 1909, let me be clear. We have been the roots of this pattern before, and we've seen this. We must act with fervor to avoid repeating a history of injustice. Continuing on with the View for Time Magazine, September 7th, we have an interview, The CEO Movement Moment. The next big moves for a pharmaceutical giant. Sam Jacobs is the author. As CEO of Pfizer, Albert Bourla emerged on the global stage during the COVID pandemic, leading the vaccine maker to new heights while becoming a prominent voice for the scientific community. The years that followed have been more challenging. The pharmaceutical giant has sought out new avenues of success with cancer treatment drugs, and to catch up with its competitors, which have dominated the market for weight loss medications. Bourla spoke with Time recently at his New York City headquarters. Coming out of COVID was a big comeback down for Pfizer's business. You said that impacted you psychologically. What did you mean? I'm a very, very high achiever. To go from the top performer to the bottom performer, although not in everything, but in stock prices, for example, was something I didn't take lightly. And I know that my whole organization didn't take it lightly. I needed to find the path and rally an organization behind it. I tried to explain to people, quote, "You are the guys that saved the world when nobody thought it could be saved. And you did it in ways that nobody thought was possible. Guess what? We're going to do it again, with cancer this time. You seem to be behind some of your competitors when it comes to obesity. How do you think you're going to catch up? We aspire to bring in to the market an obesity treatment that instead of weekly injections requires monthly injections. That's a very big differentiation." What's your relationship like with Secretary of Health Robert F. Kennedy Jr.? I told him that there are things we have very different views on, vaccines, for example. If we select the areas that don't have that big a difference and try to work together to produce something good, that will create a bonding and will take away the trust issues. And then we can tackle the vaccines. The health secretary has attacked a revolving door between Washington and the industry. You recently hired a top FDA official to be your chief medical officer. What went into that decision? The FDA official used to be a Pfizer employee before going to the FDA. Is it possible for the U.S. to build a medical supply chain without China? I don't think it's a good thing to have a reliance on the supply chain of China when it comes to medicines. But can we build it here? I think we can, but we need to provide marker incentives. There was a reason why medicines that used to be manufactured in the U.S. moved out. You prioritize speed here at Pfizer. Are there any risks for a pharmaceutical company to be so focused on speed? I think it is extremely important that we do things faster without cutting any corners. We have a saying at Pfizer, quote, time is life. Bringing medicine for the cancer patient earlier makes all the difference in the world. If that medicine will allow someone to see the wedding of their son or the graduation of their daughter, there is nothing more important in their life. And speed is what will allow them to do it. Our next article from The View is The Inbox. The Brief with Jeffrey Kluger. Human activity can already dam rivers, clear-cut jungles, irrigate deserts, and change the very climate. Now our technology may be on the doorstep of turning night time to day. That's the word out of Washington, where the Federal Communications Commission, the FCC, recently approved a proposal by the Hawthorne, California-based company Reflect Orbital to loft a satellite with a 60-foot wide mirror that will catch the beam sunlight back to Earth, artificially illuminating a patch of otherwise dark ground. The launch, set for later this year, is just a beta test of the basic technology. But Reflect Orbital, which bills itself as the Sunlight Company, has big things in mind. If this first satellite proves itself, mission planners envision raising 36 satellites by next year, 5,000 by 2030, and a staggering 50,000 by 2035. Quote, we're grateful to the FCC for recognizing the importance of testing novel technologies in space, says Ben Nowak, co-founder and CEO of Reflect Orbital, in a statement. Quote, this license is the first step toward rigorously testing our technology's efficacy and the safeguards we have developed. The company envisions multiple uses for sun-reflecting satellites, assisting search and rescue operations, allowing construction projects to operate around the clock, charging solar power stations, increasing crop yields. But critics cite all the matter of risks. Human and animal circadian rhythms could be badly affected if the sun or a simulacron of it never sets. The practice of changing the clocks a mere hour twice a yearly is already known to mess with human sleep cycles. After all, plants could bloom when they shouldn't and die before their time. Orbital mirrors flashing and winking back to Earth could distract airline pilots. Finally, light pollution is already interfering with astronomical observations, a problem even made worse by satellite constellations like SpaceX's 10,000-strong Starlink fleet, one-fifth the number Reflect Orbital plans. Quote, astronomers worry that a constellation of orbital mirrors like Reflect Orbital is planning might compromise the ability to view the night skies, says John Logsdon, professor emeritus at George Washington University's Elliott School of International Affairs. Nowak disagrees. Quote, from beginning, we've been designing our satellites to be very precise. We want to precisely control where sunlight is going, and we want to light up areas that want sunlight. The company's initial efforts will be modest. The first satellite, named Arendelle 1, after the old English word for morning star, will shed only as much light as a full moon across a 6,000-acre area, or about the size of an airport. And that faint illumination will not last long, just 5 minutes before the satellite, which will be orbiting at 400 miles up at 17,500 miles per hour, moves out of range. But if the first launch succeeds, those metrics could change fast. By next year, 36 satellites that are projected to be lofted will be able to reflect down the equivalent of nighttime street lighting, with multiple mirrors at different spots in the orbit cooperating to provide 2.5 hours of light. The 5,000 satellites planned for 2030 would produce the equivalent of daylight for a few minutes at a time. The equivalent of indoor lighting for up to 2 hours and all-night street lighting. And the 5,000-strong flock in 2035 will produce an as-yet unspecified number of hours of daylight illumination and round-the-clock indoor-level lighting to customers who request it. NOAAQ claims with the artificial lighting will be precisely limited to specific spots, notwithstanding there is certain to be some spillover to areas outside the intended footprint of light, thanks to our atmosphere. And that ends our reading of Time Magazine for this week, the first week of our issue for September 7th, 2026. This is Ken Pagera signing off. Hope you have a great week. We will see you next week.
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2: Good morning. Today, expect sunshine with a high near 102. Tonight, look for clear skies with a low near 87. Thursday, expect sunshine with a high near 100. Thursday night, look for clear skies with a low near 86. Friday, expect sunshine with a high near 101. Get your weather every hour right here on Mind's Eye Radio, your virtual newsstand. In Belleville, it's clear and 78 degrees. In O'Fallon, it's clear and 76 degrees. In Collinsville, it's clear and 80 degrees.
3: Deep in the ocean, the smallest known living organism is teaching biologists how to make do with less. It can't make some of the key chemicals biologists thought were essential to life, yet it survives in near-boiling waters. A tiny bacterium redefines life in today's microbe world. Nanoarchaeum was discovered in the super-hot deep-sea vents off Iceland in 2002. A parasite that lives off a host bacterium, it has the smallest genome in the world. In fact, it has fewer genes than any other cell. Nanoarchaeum does without the basic chemical processes of life. It can't make many of the building blocks of a cell, like the components of proteins or fats. It can't even produce its own energy from food. It needs its host to survive, says researcher Michael Madigan of Southern Illinois University in Carbondale.
4: Almost everything is missing, except for the few core essential genes that are needed to make the nuts and bolts, the housekeeping proteins of life.
3: But nanoarchaeum can reproduce and transmit its genes to the next generation. Its stripped-down genome may shed light on what's really important to a cell. For the American Society for Microbiology, I'm Regina O'Brien. Microbe World is made possible by the Genomics GTL program of the Department of Energy's Office of Science, www.sc.doe.gov.

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5: 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And now I'll begin with The X-Files, I Want to Believe, Gets Scarier, by Derek Lawrence. You better believe it. Chris Carter's darker director's cut of The X-Files, I Want to Believe, is finally seeing the light of day. 18 years after the release of the second X-Files feature film, fans will get the chance to see the original vision from Carter, the series creator and I Want to Believe writer-director. EW has the exclusive first look at the horror movie-like trailer for The X-Files, I Want to Believe, Vrock Frankenstein. We set out to make a real-life Frankenstein movie, and due to a variety of factors, our Frankenstein never completely left the operating room, Carter tells EW. A chance to apply the electrodes again was a special thrill. Released in 2008, 6 years after the original series concluded, I Want to Believe reunited David Duchovny, Fox's Mulder, and Gillian Anderson's Dana Scully with the former FBI special agents drawn back together by the disappearances of several women. The paranormal investigators soon come across a disgraced Catholic priest who claims to be experiencing psychic visions of a missing FBI operative. I made it too scary, and I was told so by the brass at Fox, and they wanted a PG-13 movie, Carter told Duchovny last year. Now I have a chance to go back and make the scary movie that I always intended. It's not just doing a director's cut to do a director's cut. It's really kind of bringing to life something that for me was on the page and never got to the screen. Written by Carter and Frank Spotnitz, I Want to Believe was viewed at the time as a disappointing follow-up. Plagued by poor reviews, the supernatural thriller grossed only $68 million, a notable step down from the 1998 film's $189 million. Almost a decade after I Want to Believe, Carter, Duchovny, and Anderson reunited for two additional seasons of the series. And Hulu's release of Carter's director's cut is just part of the streamer's current plans for the X-Files franchise. Oscar-winning filmmaker Ryan Coogler, Sinners, recently completed production on a pilot episode for a Hulu reboot that stars Station 11 duo Danielle Deadwyler and Himesh Patel. Anderson has been vocally supportive of the new project, calling it different and special, and urging fans to give it a break. We've had a few conversations, she recently said of Coogler. He's such a cool guy and so talented, and the pilot script is really good. I would say have an open mind and give it a chance because it's going to be cool. Next, Michelle Pfeiffer reveals why she's done starring in movies. I swear to God. The actress was recently nominated for an Emmy for her performance on Margot's Got Money Troubles by Emlyn Travis. Michelle Pfeiffer is saying goodbye to the big screen. The Golden Globe-winning actress revealed that she is done starring in movies following the success of her most recent television projects, The Madison and Margot's Got Money Troubles. I never want to star in another movie, I swear to God, Pfeiffer said over the weekend at The Hollywood Reporter and Apple TV's Leading the Narrative, the Women of Apple TV event, per the outlet. I only want to do ensemble pieces. It's so much more fun. I love it so much. The declaration may come as a surprise given that Pfeiffer, a three-time Oscar nominee, has an impressive array of film credits like Scarface, Tequila Sunrise, The Witches of Eastwick, Dangerous Liaisons, Married to the Mob, The Fabulous Baker Boys, Batman Returns, The Age of Innocence, Dangerous Minds, Hairspray, Stardust, and the Ant-Man films. However, over the last year, Pfeiffer has struck television gold with The Madison and Margot's Got Money Troubles, with the latter earning her an Emmy nomination for Outstanding Supporting Actress in a Comedy Series. And honestly, she was snubbed for her Madison performance. Not only does Pfeiffer star on and executive produce both projects, but they've also already been greenlit for a second season, and even third in the Madison's case. Margot's Got Money Troubles follows a single mom, Ellie Fanning, who decides to open an OnlyFans account in order to provide for herself and her child. Pfeiffer plays Fanning's mom. The comedy also stars Nick Offerman, Greg Kinnear, Michael Angarano, and Nicole Kidman. I've just been so bowled over by the female performances on television, and honestly, they're just really owning TV, Pfeiffer told her fellow Emmy nominees Ellie Fanning, Dale Dickey, Carolina Wydra, Rhea Seehorn, and Jessica Williams at the panel. I love how complicated and flawed all these characters are, and it really reminds me of that famous Robin Williams quote where he says, "Remember that everyone you meet is fighting a battle you know nothing about, and be kind," she continued. That kind of, for me, sums up the show and the message of the show, and I'm really proud to be a part of it. On the drama side, Pfeiffer also headlines The Madison, which follows the affluent Clyburn family as they travel to Montana following the unexpected death of patriarch Preston, Kurt Russell. The actress stars as Preston's grieving widow, Stacy, alongside co-stars Ellie Chapman, Bo Garrett, and Amaya Miller, and more. In Entertainment Weekly's cover story, Pfeiffer revealed that she signed on to The Madison without ever seeing an official script, instead trusting writer Taylor Sheridan's vision for the project after he gave her a skeletal overview of its heartbreaking premise. She added at the time that the Yellowstone creator wanted to cast it first and then write around us for the parts. The Western, which has already filmed its second season, was greenlit for a third before its second has even premiered. A release date for season two has not been announced. Next, I will be reading Scott Eastwood explains what dad Clint Eastwood's infamous clash with Kevin Costner on set taught him. It happened while making the 1993 crime thriller A Perfect World, Scott recalled, by Rachel Shufelt. Actor Scott Eastwood has learned a thing or two from watching his dad Clint's life in the entertainment industry. I heard a legendary story, and I'm sort of going to paraphrase it, and I'll probably tell it a little wrong, Scott said Monday on Dax Shepard's Armchair Expert podcast. But Kevin Costner, sort of going through maybe, you know, the Kevin Costner rise to fame, and maybe got a big ego, you know, blah, blah, blah, but they were doing A Perfect World, and apparently Kevin wouldn't come out of his trailer for some reason. The 1993 crime thriller starred both men. Laura Dern and Bradley Whitford co-starred, while the elder Eastwood was also behind the camera. Scott noted that his dad doesn't do trailers and things. He's like, just be on set. Stay on, Scott explained. He always told me, too, as a kid, you want to learn how to make movies? You want to learn how to do this? You stay here with everybody else and you make the movie. So when Costner allegedly failed to surface, the director made the kind of decision he was supposed to be making. So he just said, well, send him home then. And everyone said, what do you mean? He's in the scene, Scott said. Clint had instructed, send him home. And they did. I guess they just went to Kevin, Scott continued, and said, hey, you're going to go home for the day. You don't need him. He said, what do you mean? I'm in the scene. They told him, well, I guess you're not anymore. Clint changed that. Scott concluded, and so, you know, that's the pecking order. I think the next day he was on set, ready to go. Entertainment Weekly has reached out to Costner's rep for comment. Scott put the lesson he's learned from watching his dad's career over the decades to good use. He earned his first professional acting credits in the late 2000s, notably appearing in some of his dad's films, such as 2006's Flags of Our Fathers, 2008's Gran Torino, and 2009's Invictus. His latest release is the war drama Lucky Strike. Clint's directing career has also included movies such as Unforgiven and Million Dollar Baby, both of which won him Oscars for Best Director and Best Picture. Next, I will be reading Ariana Grande pauses concert, explains why she's taking break in emotional speech, boundaries need to be set. My fans were worried that negativity was ruining things for me, Grande said on stage, later adding that human beings can need a break sometimes, by Joey Nolfi. Pop icon and Oscar-nominated actress Ariana Grande has clarified in an emotional speech on stage her recently announced decision to take a temporary hiatus from public appearances amid social scrutiny. One day after a representative for the 33-year-old Wicked star and Petals singer-songwriter announced that Grande would be taking a step back from visibility after her ongoing Eternal Sunshine album tour wraps September 1st in London, Grande paused her performance in Chicago to clarify rumors about the upcoming break. Grande addressed United Center crowd mid-show, telling them she heard that my fans were worried that negativity was ruining things for me. But I just have to say that could not be more of the opposite, she explained. Multiple things can be true at the same time. Boundaries need to be set, Grande explained, adding that human beings can need a break sometimes. She additionally clarified that the current Eternal Sunshine album tour can be and will continue to be the greatest experience of my professional and creative career, and said that her feelings about being on tour with her fans was entirely separate from her decision to take a step back from public life in the weeks ahead. I just wanted to make that quite plain, emphasized Grande. I have one more thing to say. No matter what noises exist out there, nothing will ever be able to distort my reality or be more real to me or louder to me than this love that we share, she explained, telling attendees at the concert that she wanted to differentiate that from my truth for you all. She finished the speech by telling concert goers that the tour was the most healing, beautiful, corrective experience she's had on the road to date. Grande's speech on stage came after the star's representative also revealed to Entertainment Weekly's sister publication, People, that the actress will no longer participate in the West End revival of Stephen Sondheim's Sunday in the Park with George, which was set to open at London's Barbican Centre in 2027 and would have marked a professional reunion with Grande's Wicked co-star Jonathan Bailey. She cannot wait to support the brilliant team bringing this project to life, a source told People on Sunday. Grande's decision to step back followed months of public scrutiny about the pop star's personal life and body, with many expressing concern for Grande's health amid the rollout of November's Wicked for Good and her new Petal album, particularly following Friday's release of the music video for the LP's title track. Grande has long spoken out against unsolicited remarks about her body, including in a December 2024 interview in which she expressed that she's felt like a specimen in a petri dish since rising to stardom at age 16. I've heard every version of what's wrong with me, and you fix it and then it's wrong for different reasons, Grande told the Wee Wee Baguette podcast during a joint conversation with fellow Wicked star Cynthia Erivo. When you're young and you're hearing all kinds of things, it's hard to protect yourself from that noise. Next, Tom Holland dehydrated for shirtless Spider-Man Brand New Day bathhouse scene made me really grumpy by Nick Romano. Marvel's Kevin Feige pretty much confirmed the presence of Florence Pugh as Yelena Belova in Spider-Man Brand New Day 3 weeks ahead of release. Sure enough, the new Black Widow pops in for a couple of memorable scenes. The first sees Tom Holland's Spider-Man entering her office, a Russian bathhouse, to seek intel on the mystery mind-controlling adversary he now faces. To ensure he's not concealing any weapons, Yelena tells the web-slinger to strip and get in the water. Peter concedes, but he only derobes down to his mask and underwear. Besides absolutely loving working with Florence and the scene going incredibly smoothly and her being the funniest person in the room, I had tried to do that stupid dehydration thing for that scene where I didn't drink any water the day before and then I drank loads of water the day before that, Holland tells Entertainment Weekly in an interview conducted prior to the film's release. I tried to see if it would make a difference, and the only thing it did is just made me really grumpy. He posts, I don't even think it really made that much of a difference. His co-stars, Zendaya and Jacob Batalon, weren't on set for filming that day. It would have been a little bit weird. It would have been strange, Holland says. We were in our underwear. It would have been funny, Batalon interjects. Zendaya ended up connecting with Pugh after that particular shoot. It's funny because I saw her, I think, right after that on Dune, she says. Dune Part 3 opens in theaters this December 18th. In that scene with Holland in his skivvies, Marvel's Spider-Man video games come to mind. Players of those Insomniac titles for PlayStation consoles can unlock a particular suit that allows one to play as Spidey in just his underwear and mask. Feige, president of Marvel Studios, isn't sure if that scene is necessarily a reference to the games, but he tells EW separately there are a lot of shots in the movie that are inspired by some of the beautiful action shots in the video game for sure. Holland can't confirm the Easter egg either. Oh yeah, you can do that in the game. He, Zendaya, and Batalon collectively respond before the principal lead, joking around, declares yes. Spider-Man Brand New Day, directed by Destin Daniel Cretton, Shang-Chi and the Legend of the Ten Rings, follows Peter Parker as he attempts to live his life in a world that doesn't remember who he is. With his aunt, Marisa Tomei, now dead, and his loved ones moving on without him, he falls into a deep depression that triggers a mutation in his arachnid DNA, forcing drastic changes to his abilities. This time in his life coincides with the emergence of a mysterious figure who uses mind control to wage attacks on Damage Control, the government organization that handles conflicts with enhanced individuals. Sadie Sink stars as this adversary, revealed to be X-Men character Jean Grey. Michael Mandel also returns as Spidey villain Scorpion. John Bernthal returns as Frank Castle, Punisher, and Mark Ruffalo returns as Bruce Banner, Hulk. Spider-Man Brand New Day is playing now in theaters. That's all the time we have for today. This has been Kathy with Entertainment Weekly. I hope you've enjoyed today's reading from the audio reading service at the Allen County Public Library.
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0: It sounds like we've just walked into Frankenstein's lab, complete with a huge coil apparatus generating flashes of lightning from ceiling to floor. I'm Casey Morabito. Welcome to Voices of Innovation. The Tesla coil is the brainchild of Serbian inventor Nikola Tesla. It takes ordinary household current and steps it up to extremely high frequencies. Mark Resertarski is a medical physicist from Ohio who attends the Teslathon held in honor of the inventor every year in Rochester, New York.
1: It's exactly the same thing you see with lightning, but on a little smaller scale. It's ionizing the air. It's stripping off electrons, and it's doing it so energetically that when the electrons jump back down, you get light, you get heat, you get sound, because the gases are expanding so rapidly.
0: Tesla's goal was to somehow take advantage of the light generated by the excited electrons. While he never found a mechanism for doing this, the coil remains a favorite of electrical hobbyists. It works something like a dam, storing and then releasing waves of water. An electrical charge is stored up in a capacitor. When the capacitor is full, a device called a rotary spark gap releases the stored current to an inductor. There, it gets amplified and then breaks out of the top of the coil to produce spectacular electrical discharges into the air.
1: The rotary spark gap is really a switch to allow you to charge up the circuit and then allow it to discharge quickly. You basically charge up the capacitor and then you close those contacts, and that basically lets the energy into the air.
0: The Tesla coil generates extremely high voltages, which is cause for some safety concerns. Nevertheless, the novelty and potential of the Tesla coil continue to attract hobbyists and professionals.
1: It certainly has applications for lightning testing. We generate artificial lightning with these devices, and this gives us a way to control when it occurs in a very precise fashion.
0: Voices of Innovation is presented by the American Association of Engineering Societies.
2: Bird maps on This Moment of Science. When you find yourself in a new town, you probably walk around it a few times in order to figure out where things are in relation to other things. In a little while, it becomes easy. The bank? Oh yes, go down to the end of Finkel Street and turn left, third building on the right. That process is sometimes called constructing a cognitive map. Cognitive maps are just what they sound like, a mental version of the town you can consult in order to better get around in the real town. Now, here's a question. Do birds do this? Probably not, you might say. They're just birds. But then they navigate very well. Maybe so. Does anyone know? Psychologist Alan Campbell of the University of Nebraska wanted to find out. He did some experiments on a species known as Clark's Nutcracker. These birds bury seeds for later and show great ability at finding their stashes again from the air. Guessing that they might be locating their seed stashes based on their position with respect to other objects on the ground, Camel buried seeds halfway between two conspicuously colored pipes in a large testing space. The birds found the seeds. Then Camel moved the pipes farther apart, moving the seeds to the new halfway point. Sure enough, the birds went right to the new location, even in five different trials. What does this suggest? Presumably, in the birds' minds, the seeds were to be found halfway between the big pipes. Though it doesn't absolutely prove it, that idea in itself, halfway between points A and B, suggests a cognitive map in use. This Moment of Science comes from Indiana University with underwriting from the Office of the Chancellor. Today's program was prepared by William Oram with help from Jeanette Fisher in biology. I'm Don Glass.

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3: Hello, hello, and welcome to episode 10 of the Eyes Free Sports podcast. It's Greg Lindberg here, very excited to reach the double-digit mark here on the podcast. So here on episode 10, we are going to have part one for you of a two-part conversation we had with Michelle Jorgensen. And Michelle is a mixed martial arts competitor from Canada, and definitely someone you don't want to mess with. She's quite the athlete and very accomplished already in just a short time that she's been involved in MMA. All right, so joining me now here on episode 10, we have Michelle Jorgensen. Michelle, welcome. I think this is going to be a lot of fun.
4: I think it'll be great. I think it's there's a lot of potential for visually impaired people in martial arts if they know that it's there for them.
3: No question. Yeah. All right. And I did want to mention that, Michelle, you are from Kelowna, British Columbia, Canada, north of the border here. So if you could just kind of give a little chronological, you know, background as far as where you were born, where you grew up, all that good stuff.
4: So I was born in a small town in northern British Columbia, like very, not even on the map, kind of small. So I grew up in a northern community, kind of camping, fishing, that kind of lifestyle, you know. And I spent the first 15 years of my life there. Once I turned 15, I moved to the eastern side of the country, out to Ontario with my dad, and traveled around that province, finished high school kind of in that area, and stayed there for a couple years after high school because, you know, I was 18, was ruling the world and knew everything because I had a boyfriend and a minimum wage job. So, you know, life was perfect, and
3: yep.
4: We were partying, and it was great. And then I kind of realized at around 21 that wasn't the direction I wanted to be going. I wanted to do something more substantial with my life, and at that point I moved back to British Columbia. I came here to Kelowna and started going to university.
3: Nice, very cool. I'm curious about your eye condition. Is that something you've had since birth, or did that develop later on? Or
4: No, I've had it since birth. It actually, they've changed it recently. Most of my life when I was growing up, they called it PHPV. Was persistent hyperplastic vasculature, I think. And then about 4 years ago, I was seeing an eye doctor, and he told me, no, now we actually call it PFV. It's persistent field vasculature. Some big words that I have trouble with.
3: Yeah.
4: Basically, it's the blood vessels in my eyes are all tilted forward, so the light doesn't get through properly. They initially thought it was a fiber buildup, and that's 4 years ago I found out that, no, it's actually the blood vessels are tilted forward. So I asked them, you know, is there anything you can do? Because the problem being in the back of my eye, glasses, contact lenses, they're just not an option. So they said, well, we can do a strabismus surgery and straighten out your eyes. It'll be cosmetic. They said there's nothing we can do for your vision. There is one very experimental surgery with lasers where we could go in and straighten each blood vessel one by one. But because they're so small, the likelihood of us slipping and making a mistake is extremely high. And if that happens, your eyes will hemorrhage and have to be removed and replaced with glass eyes. And I just went, okay. So I'm totally blind out of my left eye as is. I was like, maybe we could experiment with that one because it can't get worse. But why put myself through surgery? And even out of my right eye, I've got 20/200 vision. So I'm still very nearsighted out of that eye. I'm classified as legally blind. And currently nothing they can do.
3: Right. Wow. And as far as your vision, has it pretty much been the same then your whole life? Or?
4: Pretty They, I mean, as far as the doctors say I was blind when I was a baby, and they believe I started getting some vision around 2 or 3 years old, but it seems to have kind of stabilized when I was about 6, and it's just where it's at. I'm still getting checked for glaucoma every year, and recently found out I have cataracts in my left eye, which I was like, well, I can't see anyway, but that really doesn't feel like something that I should have in my 20s.
3: Exactly.
4: What do you do?
3: Yeah, no question. Yep. Alrighty, so then as far as your college education, talk to me about where you went to school and your major. I thought it was pretty interesting. I don't know if it was a double major or whatnot, but I thought it was pretty cool.
4: It was a major minor. So I went to the University of British Columbia, went to the Okanagan campus here in Kelowna. But it's one of our better universities up here. It's a pretty good school. It's a very good reputation. I majored in psychology with a focus on forensics, mostly dealing with psychopathy, deception detection, violent offenders, sexual offenders. And I did a minor. I actually just picked up the minor just because. I did a minor in medical anthropology. And I was looking at my courses, and they said, well, you need X number of courses at this level and X number at that level, and has to be in this area or that area, and all their little specifics. And I was looking at it, and I said, well, I have to

0: not so much. I was kind of studying medicine across different cultures and cross-cultural psychiatry and stuff like that. But as far as the psychology went, yeah, I was working, I was studying under Dr. Michael Woodworth, who is a very well-known forensic psychologist, and Dr. Jan Seel, he will always be one of my favorite professors. The guy was about 72 years old and just would come into class loud and swearing and cracking jokes, and we just had a great banter going back and forth in every lecture that I took with him, and I took as many as I could with him, so
1: wow.
0: It was great.
1: That's neat.
0: Yeah.
1: I feel like we all have those teachers or professors that just really stood out to us, you know, just because of their personality and how they approach the class, so that's awesome. And then as far as your career, I understand that you currently work for the government, correct?
0: Yes, I do. I actually had taken a summer position with the Canadian National Institute for the Blind, and I had done very well there, made some friends, really enjoyed myself, and stayed on as a volunteer for my last year of school. And after I graduated, actually, I had just accepted a job at a women's shelter dealing with, like, working graveyards, dealing with women who were in very, very volatile situations, like fleeing abuse, you know, some were substance users, just all kinds of horrific things that they were going through. And my boss from the Institute for the Blind got in touch with me, and she said, look, I know you just accepted this job, and like, I'm really sorry. She's like, but this amazing, you need to apply on this. There's this awesome opportunity. And it was called the Work Able Internship, and it was a 1-year internship with the government specifically for people with disabilities. And I mean, you need to have, you know, some kind of post-secondary education, you need to go through the interview process and be qualified and all of that. But she's like, I know you're qualified, like, you've got to take advantage of this, you know. So I went through the application process. I've been working with the provincial government, with the Ministry of Labor, basically just making sure people get paid, you know, is the mostly what we do, or if they're owed money, that they get paid. And yeah, my 1 year is almost up, and I am working my way into corporate operations and into a permanent position in the corporate operations.
1: Very cool. Nice. All right, let's talk a little sports here. So I know you mentioned to me that it's just within the last few years that you've kind of gotten into martial arts, and I'm curious, you know, growing up, did you play any other sports? Did you, you know, or was that a very recent interest more so?
0: It's a little bit of both. I tried to get into sports when I was younger, but being in a small town that I grew up in, it's kind of a redneck mentality of like, well, you can't see, so we can't teach you. And I mean, I got this everything from t-ball to swimming lessons to piano, like, you name it. I wanted to get into it, and I kept getting told, no, you know, you're blind, I've never had a blind student, nope, not happening. So I pretty much gave up on sports, even though I had always loved them. But then it was right around the end of my second year of university in 2017, I was working, I was doing some volunteer work with the Elizabeth Fry Society, which is a group up here that works sort of like victim services for domestic abuse and sexual abuse. I was working with them, and I was also working with the sexual health, similar to victim service kind of work on campus. And I saw this ad on Facebook for a self-defense class, and I went, this would be great for, like, not only for me, because, you know, being visually impaired, I've got a history in the small town of people trying to pick on me and beat me up in school, and didn't exactly make the best dating choices right out of school. So I went, well, I need some self-defense, but for some of the coworkers and clients, this could be an amazing opportunity as well. So I shared the self-defense information with them, and I said, hey, like, I think we should try this. I think we should check this out. And the day of the class, I woke up, I was tired, I wasn't feeling it. I went, oh, I don't want to go. Like, I haven't even tried to find this place. I got to try and find it. But I went, you got to get up and go. Like, you just invited how many people to go to this, and then if you don't show up.
1: Exactly.

0: Right.
1: I got up, I went there, and I was the only one to show up. No one else, like, no one, there was one or two other women that showed up to the self-defense class. No one that I had invited showed up.
0: Oh, jeez.
1: Like, well, what the heck, you know? So, but I was already there, and the guy running the class was very friendly, and so I was like, well, like, I'm here. I may as well do it now. And he says, well, I just need you, I need you to sign this waiver, and, you know, because we're doing martial arts in case you get injured or anything. And I'm like, okay. You know, history kicking in, I went, oh, no, because I'm going to have to hold this thing close to read it, and if he sees that, I'm probably going to get kicked out of here. He's not going to want me here because, you know, can't play t-ball, can't do swimming. So just that history coming back, I went, he's not even going to want to teach me. So I'm kind of watching him as best I could, and I waited for him to turn his back, and I quickly, like, tried scribbling my name down on it real quick, and then I feel a hand on my shoulder, and I went, oh, he's going. He goes, so I noticed you have some vision problems. So I was like, yeah. And he says, well, let me know what I can do to help. I'm happy to teach anybody. If you're here and you want to learn, I want to help you. So if there's anything I can do, let me know. I was like, wow, it was great. But I did a little bit of self-defense that day. And then he said, well, you know, we have an intro month. It's $60. But because you did the self-defense class today, we'll give it to you half price. It's unlimited classes and, you know, $30 for a month. I went, holy, like, $1 a day? Like, this is cheaper than, you know, I spend more than that on coffee.
0: Right.
1: So I said, yeah, like, I'll do it for sure, you know, $30, unlimited classes. Well, it took me 4 days, I think. And after 4 days, I was going to multiple classes a day. I had been a smoker for 10 years. I had quit smoking because I was just like, I can't do both of these things. Like, financially, I'm a student. I can't afford both. And physically, like, my chest hurts when I'm running. So within 4 days, yeah, I had quit a 10-year smoking habit. I was going to, like, 3 or 4 classes a day of Brazilian Jiu-Jitsu and Muay Thai kickboxing. And I just fell in love with it over the summer. So when I started my 3rd year of university, I saw the, you know, September's coming up. I got to apply for my courses. So I actually checked that gym's training schedule, and I only booked university courses that didn't conflict with the martial arts classes, so that I could go to every class every day. And I was just running back and forth, like, on buses from the university, down to do some kickboxing, back up for another lecture at the university, back down to do some jujitsu. Just like my life for 2 years.
0: So it sounds like you really were sold, just literally, like you said, within a few days, you knew, like, yes, this is for me. This is, I love this. I'm passionate about this. This is what I want to do.
1: Oh, yeah. Well, and the community was, the people there were so friendly, so warm and welcoming. And it's just something I hadn't experienced before, where, like, I wanted to do something as simple as playing piano, and they said, no, I can't teach you, you can't see, so I can't teach you. And then here are these people like, oh yeah, you want to learn how to fight? We can teach you. So, I mean, such a strong difference.
0: Yeah, so refreshing. So yeah, that's awesome. Let's go through just, you know, some of the specific, you know, types of martial arts that you've, you know, participated in. I know you mentioned Brazilian Jiu-Jitsu, and if you could just explain how that actually works.
1: Yeah, so I've started at a smaller local club doing Brazilian Jiu-Jitsu. Was the first thing that I really fell in love with, so that's grappling martial arts. It's similar to, it's sort of like a mashup of wrestling and judo. So there's, you can throw people like they do in judo, you can go for the legs to take them down like they do in wrestling, and there is a variety of attacks like chokes and joint locks. So joint locks are submissions where you basically attack, like, say, the shoulder, the elbow, the wrist, the knee, the ankle, any joint like that, and you're basically twisting it into an uncomfortable position where if you're doing it slow, you know, in like in training or in a competition, the person will tap out and say, okay, that hurts, I've had enough, stop. If it were a self-defense situation, you can quite quickly and easily break a limb or tear soft tissue so that person's probably going to need surgery and definitely not going to be chasing you after that. So that was the first thing that I started. I also did Muay Thai kickboxing. So it's very similar. Like, it's like regular kickboxing. There's, you know, punching and kicking, obviously. But it's also got the addition of, they call it the clinch. So you will put both hands on the, like, cupping the back of a person's head, and your arms pinching around either side of their neck and pull them in so that you can throw knees. And there's also elbow strikes as well.
0: Wow, interesting.
1: Yeah.
0: And as far as...
1: That's where I started.
0: Sure. As far as, say, adaptations for, you know, martial arts in general, you know, specifically the ones that you've done, are there any specific things that you do as a blind or, you know, legally blind competitor to, you know, just as far as to help you to, you know, just in terms of your approach?
1: Well, it definitely depends on the art and the training location. So when I first started training, I was training at a really recreational club and a smaller group of people. So it was easy to kind of, you know, look and say, hey, I'm going to pick someone who, you know, I train with every day. This person knows I don't see well, and they know how to train safely with me, rather than, say, the new guy who just walked in and has, like, zero martial arts experience. I don't want to get hurt by this person, and especially trying to explain I can't see well, you know, so then, like, they're just blasting kicks or punches at me, or they're not holding the pads properly for me, and then they're getting hit, you know, something like that. So in a recreational situation, I think it's very important to pick the right pick consistent training partners if you can, just because there is such a high rotation of people just looking for fitness or socialization or something. Like, there's a high turnover rate, basically. The club I'm at now, I'm training at Toshido MMA, and they're a competition team. So the people that I train with now are, like, very high-level. When they're high-level competitors, they're very skilled fighters, and they're taught, like, they're taught stuff that you're just not taught in a recreational club. Like, we'll do jujitsu, like, grappling, even though there's no striking. They say, okay, like, if you're looking to do a sport, there's no striking in this sport, but just be aware, like, this is not a smart move in self-defense. You will get punched in the face, you know?
0: Right.
1: So in the competition team context, I train a little differently, because sometimes we're wearing, like, for our jujitsu, sometimes we'll be wearing what would be considered a traditional martial arts outfit, a gi. So, like, the jacket and the pants and the belt that you see in a lot of movies. Sometimes we're wearing that. Other times we're not, and those are the no-gi classes for jujitsu. So you're grappling, but you don't have anything to grab onto, you know, whereas, like, the gi, I can grab onto someone's collar or sleeve, and I can maintain contact with that person. In the no-gi classes, I can't do the same thing. I can grab their wrist, I can grab their head, but they're slippery.
0: I so, see. Interesting.
1: It's harder, and especially in kickboxing, we're, like, if I'm lucky enough to grab onto you and start throwing knees, well, especially training with a competitor and a teammate who is most likely, I mean, 9 times out of 10, significantly more advanced and better than me, I can grab on you and start throwing knees, but they, and not in a malicious way, just in a helping me learn way, they make it clear very quickly, like, you can get hit here. You know, you need to throw your shot and get out. So I'm not able to maintain the contact in a striking context. In MMA, it's a little bit easier too, because we combine the jiu-jitsu and the striking, right? So I can climb on top of somebody, and now I'm on top of you, I know where you are, and I can hit you. But the role can also be reversed. They're on top of me hitting me, and I need to figure out how to get out. So a lot of times I do try to train with more experienced partners for my sport training. So people that have been training as long or longer than I have, people that are the same or higher skill level than me. It is for my safety, and it is for my competition training. It's significantly easier with a competition team, because they're more serious, they're more dedicated. You don't have the high number of really new, really inexperienced people. And the same goes for my striking. I try to go with more experienced partners just so that I know that this is someone, like, especially striking with my vision. I want to feel safe. You know, when I'm holding the pads for you, you're not going to miss and full out punch me in the nose and break my nose. You know?
0: Yeah.
1: So when I'm striking, I want someone who knows, because I've been doing it for 3 years now, and I'm far from an expert, but I've got good power. So if I'm with a newer person who doesn't know how to hold the pads, well, chances are when I kick or punch, you know, they're going to move, they're going to get scared, and I'm going to end up hitting them instead of hitting the pads. So I need to trust that my training partner is holding the pads where they're supposed to be, you know, because I am not necessarily going to see, like, if they're moving them out of, you know, or if they're moving out of fear kind of thing, which is, like, a common response. I moved out of fear in the beginning, too, you know, now not so much. So that's my main thing, is going with more experienced partners, but I also try to listen to where people are. So even in striking, I can hear where you're stepping on the mat. And I try to follow that sound of their feet and go, okay, well, they're this far away, so I'm not able to hit them, or I am able to hit them. Grappling, like jiu-jitsu, I can maintain contact with the person a little easier. So if I've got a hold of your arm, well, I know where the rest of your body is. Or if I'm laying on you, I know where your body is, you know, so that's a little easier to tell.
0: Gotcha. Very interesting. And it sounds like, you know, just the tactile aspects of, like you mentioned, you know, touching someone's, you know, whatever kind of uniform or outfit that they're wearing for that particular sport is a big part of it. And like you said, using your hearing and other senses as well to, you know, to really perform well and to, you know, kind of get that advantage over the other person.
1: For sure. It's similar when I'm in judo, and I got into judo about a year and a half ago. I met this woman I was at a jiu-jitsu seminar. So it's like a specialized class where we had a really high-level black belt. I forget who it was now, because it was a long time ago, but we had an experienced grappler, and he was teaching us some specific moves in jiu-jitsu. And I met this woman who was just crazy high energy, like very happy, very friendly, very bubbly. And she was belt level above me in jiu-jitsu and a multi-world champion and just super excited. Her name's Kathy Hubble. So I knew her from jiu-jitsu, but I wasn't very familiar with judo. So I met her in person for the first time at this seminar, and she paired up with me because we were the only women at this seminar. And she says, hey, like, I've seen you on Facebook, you know, do you want to be my training partner? And I was like, oh, sure. Dumb little me at the time. I was still quite, you know, quite new to the art, not realizing this woman's like a multi-world champion. And
0: right.
1: She could probably kill me with her pinky finger. You know, and do you want to train with me? I'm like, yeah, okay. Like, not realizing, holy crap, this person wants to train with me, you know?
0: Yeah.
1: So we went to the seminar together, and she says, you know, you should try judo. Like, I think you'd be really good at it. I said, oh, yeah, not sure if I have time, not sure if it's really my thing. She says, look, we have this fun class once a week on Sundays. Like, just come out on Sundays. I think it'll be really good for you. Well, at this point, I was just getting into competition. Like, I was just starting competitions. I had done maybe one at that point. And I went, yeah, you know, judo, they focus on, they throw people. So, yeah, I mean, this could be a good way to get the takedown in my competition, and not only get the points, but now get the advantage that I've taken you down, I'm on top of you, you're at my mercy now, you know? I mean, like, it's a better chance of me winning the competition. Great. So I started going once a week to judo, and very quickly she was saying, no, we should do a belt test. We should, like, promote you to the next belt level. I said, okay, sure. And then it was shortly after that, hey, how about the next belt level? Well, really, like, I've only been here for a few months. Yeah, but your jiu-jitsu background, you know, your jiu-jitsu background really helps with your judo. I said, okay, you know, because they're similar. You start on your feet, and judo is predominantly on the feet, trying to throw people, and jiu-jitsu is mostly on the ground, trying to submit them. But really, it's they're very similar martial arts, right? Because they both have takedowns, they both have the chokes and the joint locks in them. It's just judo focuses on standing up and jiu-jitsu focuses on, like, on the ground.
0: Right.
1: So, yeah, she says, oh, yeah, it's an advantage, it's a big advantage, like, you know, we'll get you the next belt level. I said, okay, sure. Did the test, I got a second promotion up to orange belt in judo, and she says, you know, this is great, but if you really want to get good, you've got to start coming out more. I'm looking back now going, you sneaky, like, you just snuck me into judo without me even realizing it. So, yeah, come September, I was a member of the judo club as well. I transferred over to Shido MMA shortly after joining the judo club, actually, because I went, well, I'm competing all the time now. I need a competition team, you know, and
0: right.
1: They have women for me to train with, which is like a female body's a realistic training partner for me if I'm going in to compete against women. You know, I can't always just fight 200-pound men. So it was like September, everything just kind of went whirlwind. September is when I started working with the Ministry of Labor. September is when I started really training in judo. So really, like, I've only been training like 2-3 times a week in judo since this past September. Like,
0: wow.
1: That, the whole year before that, I was going once a week, you know? Yeah, and it was shortly after that that I went into Shido MMA and got into the competition team and just really started rolling in the competitions.
0: Wow, that's awesome. So this wraps up part one of our conversation with Michelle Jorgensen. Be sure to catch episode 11 of the podcast to hear the rest of the conversation. Be sure to follow the Eyes Free Sports podcast at facebook.com/eyesfreesports and on Twitter at Eyes Free Sports.
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3: Good morning. Today, expect sunshine with a high near 102. Tonight, look for clear skies with a low near 87. Thursday, expect sunshine with a high near 100. Thursday night, look for clear skies with a low near 86. Friday, expect sunshine with a high near 101. Get your weather every hour right here on Mind's Eye Radio, your virtual newsstand.
4: In Belleville and Fairview Heights, it's sunny and 78 degrees. In O'Fallon, it's sunny and 76 degrees.
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Welcome to the Central Illinois News Roundup on Mind's Eye Radio. Wendy Roylance reporting for Mind's Eye Radio. These are the top stories. School bus crisis in Pekin, Illinois, as the school district issues an ultimatum to the bus company. Back to school means Friday night high school football games, but why this might be a dangerous choice for entertainment. Shouting erupts during a Decatur data center presentation, while Champaign County weighs its own data center concerns. And a new law gives police tools to enforce e-bike and scooter safety, and several laws will take effect to help victims of sexual assault. Heat roasts us as we begin September. We begin tonight in Pekin, Illinois. School has been in session and more problems than smooth days over a bus crisis not resolved. Pekin School District 108 Board unanimously voted to give all town bus service notice of default and opportunity to cure. After 30 days, if things are not 100% fixed, the district must look at other busing options and put penalties on the contract. The first weeks of school have had numerous bus issues, buses starting late and not showing up at all. All town representatives at the meeting say there were things that they should have caught before the start of the school year. The most important thing is for us to be communicating effectively with the district and to establish communication protocols that are acceptable to the superintendent and staff so that you have the school transportation services that you deserve, said Peter Delaney, Vice President of Client Relationships at Beacon Mobility. That is the parent company of All Town Bus Service. The company is still not ready to start buses for preschool students, even though Wednesday is the tentative start date. The default notice spells out 38 areas of which the board identifies as defaults in the contract. All town has to get routes completely correct and verified. Bus monitors are required to be placed where they're needed, and special needs students can't go without appropriate safety harnesses. Several parents spoke to the board, with one strongly encouraging them to pass the notice of default. This isn't a time to just give them the benefit of the doubt because they're in a year one contract. You need to take a stand here, show a little teeth, and hold their feet to the fire, said parent Matthew Johnson. Another questioned how a business with a D- from the Better Business Bureau was chosen in the first place. Superintendent Leonard Ely said the company's references from other districts checked out, but he said that parent complaints are accurate and fair, and he shares many of their concerns. Ely said there have been several false starts in the company's attempt to fix things, and he doesn't know if he's confident things will get better. I'm sorry that the school year started this way. It should have never started this way, and we're going to continue to work with All Town to make it better and make sure the children get home from school safely, he said. Ely said the next couple of weeks will be telling. The school board's next meeting is on September 28th. Pekin, Illinois school bus delays are caused by severe routing, operational, and communication failures by this new third-party provider, All Town Bus Service, after the city ended its longstanding municipal school bus program. The new provider is in a transition. It's All Town Bus Service, which I mentioned. What I didn't mention is that Pekin Public School District 108 hired All Town Bus Service for a five-year, $4.8 million contract after the city of Pekin stopped running student transportation. As I mentioned, there have been severe errors. Parents and officials reported overlapping routes, missing student pickup data, buses arriving 30 to 40 minutes late, if they arrived at all, and overcrowded busing creating unsafe conditions. The chaos forced District 108 to cancel classes for two emergency days already this year
So the bus company could rework routes. But the current status, the school board now issuing all-town bus service a formal 30-day notice of default. That means they are required to immediately fix these issues. Some specialized routes, like preschool transport, are also going to have to face extended suspensions. The stern message came Monday night from the Pekin Public School District 108 Board of Education, and it was sent to All Town Bus Service. They must fix all these problems that have plagued school transportation since the start of the year, and these issues are now pouring into extracurricular activities. A likely consequence would be, by failing to meet these deadlines, a termination of the district's five-year contract with Alltown, which includes a $4.8 million payment in the first year. One parent spoke out, Matthew Johnson, and he said that the company has a five-year contract with the district, but they didn't make it to day one. The board needs to hold their feet to the fire. This is a catastrophic failure of the education process. And then Jeff Childs, another parent, said he worried about what will happen if Alltown is fired by the district. Is there an exit plan, and what will be the cost, he said. The board selected Alltown as the district's new student transportation provider back in February. The Chicago-based company submitted the lowest bid. But the action was needed because the city of Pekin announced last year that it would end its longstanding bus service for the students, services that ran from pre-K through eighth grade. And that was throughout the district. It ended last academic school year. At Monday's meeting, the board unanimously approved a six-page legal notification presented by Superintendent Leonard Ely. The document, sent to executives from Alltown and parent company Beacon Mobility, lists 38 contract defaults, 31 necessary corrections. There are also 9 instances of what the document calls prohibited conduct, including releasing any student at a stop other than that student's assigned and approved stop, or leaving any rostered student without any transportation. The district was forced to cancel 2 days of school that followed the first day last month for its approximately 2,100 students because of these bus problems. That decision was made for one reason, student safety, Ely said. Bus services for preschoolers were supposed to finally begin today. We will see if it will start tomorrow, Wednesday. Ely said the delay is disappointing because of progress seen across the district late last week, but the standard has not changed. We will not begin transporting our youngest students until we have confidence we can do this safely, accurately, and reliably. A successful implementation of the Preschool Family Education Center Transportation Wednesday is an important benchmark. I'm encouraged by the progress we've seen, but this routing issue demonstrates why we must remain cautious. He's referring to the Preschool Family Education Center transportation plans. Ely said the bus transportation issues have seeped into several extracurricular activities such as sports, band, and orchestra. We've had buses that didn't arrive as scheduled or arrived an hour or more late. In some cases, these problems have affected even other school districts. Peter Delaney, I mentioned, is Beacon's Vice President of Client Relations, and he represented Alltown at the board meeting. He said his company is currently working to resolve bus issues. We want to earn your trust, and we will provide your children with safe and timely transportation, he said to the parents. The Notice of Default and Opportunity to Cure document opens with a statement that the district has noticed numerous and serious deficiencies in Alltown's performance. It's affected student safety, routing, communication, and daily operations. These deficiencies have repeatedly disrupted the safe, reliable, and timely transportation that the district's students, family, and schools depend on, and they require. If Alltown fails to fix these issues, the district will pursue other legal remedies in addition to canceling the contract, according to the document.
The 38 contract defaults fall under the categories of safety and student supervision, as well as routing and transportation operations, route information and documentation, communication, and even operational and service concerns. A specific example under the routing and transportation operation category is Smith No. 1 bus route. It's referring to the C.B. Smith Primary School. As of August 27th, it reads, the route is scheduled to start at 7:09 a.m., but the driver assigned to it runs a Broadmoor Junior High School route that doesn't end until 7:50 a.m., the document reads. So there's a conflict. Ely praised district office, staff, principal, secretary, special education staff, teachers, and others who have been working with students to stop and make sure that they are routed carefully. He wants to verify information, provide corrections, and review revised routes, and continue to communicate with families. Back to school means Friday night high school football games. But after a few local instances, this may not always be the best choice for entertainment. In fact, it can be dangerous. In fact, during the opening weeks of the 2026 back-to-school football season, significant fights broke out at high school games in Decatur, in central Illinois, and Carbondale in southern Illinois. The specific game was MacArthur High School versus Granite City High School in Decatur. Multiple fights broke out among fans in the stands and parking lots during a Friday night varsity football game. The first round of fights erupted at halftime after the teams cleared the field. Police were required for 30 minutes to control the crowd. A second, much larger crowd altercation took place in the parking lot immediately after the conclusion of the game. The Decatur Police Department, Macon County Sheriff's Office, and school district security worked for over an hour to disperse the crowds. One 29-year-old adult was arrested in connection with the brawls in Decatur Public Schools, is currently now reviewing video footage to implement stricter security protocols. And downstate, Carbondale Community High School seasonal opener in Carbondale. A physical altercation broke out in the stadium during week one football game, causing widespread panic and safety among spectators. On-site school resource officers and the Carbondale Police Department quickly worked to de-escalate the situation. Five individuals were detained. A 19-year-old was booked into the Jackson County Jail for aggravated battery. Four juveniles ages 15 to 17 faced charges of aggravated battery and mob action. The Carbondale Community High School Superintendent Daniel Booth issued a formal community address, urging a collective focus on youth conflict resolution. But still, high school football games are facing safety concerns for anyone who attends. Why? An increase in youth fights, for the most part, lacks venue security, and now more teenagers are carrying firearms. With crowd violence, we have security risks. There are a spike in fights. Large crowds of unsupervised teens can turn athletic events into hotspots for heated arguments and later physical altercations. Students today have access to weapons. Reports show a growing trend of teenagers habitually carrying guns, which turns basic verbal arguments into a deadly shooting. And there's lax security. Many school districts operate on tight budgets. They often rely on a small number of teachers, local guards, last-minute off-duty police officers, and even parents as part of the security team. Many lack metal detectors. Many of the issues can happen out in the parking lot. Three out of five violent incidents at school games happen in parking lots or near stadium entrances after the game ends. If you're thinking about the safety of those attending and also the safety of the players on the field, risks have grown due to physical factors.
High school athletics are also bigger and faster than past generations. They deal with more harder collisions and high-impact forces. More head trauma, recent medical studies continue to highlight the dangers of concussion and chronic traumatic encephalopathy, which is also known as CTE, and it's linked to repeated hits to the head. High school football can be dangerous for both the athletes and the spectator. Shootings at high school football games. It's a sad reality. Gunfire often erupts, and most school districts will not have a plan. High school football on Friday nights is supposed to be one of the most unifying traditions in American life. Teens live out their dreams of being stars on the field, even if just for fleeting moments. Yet across the country, gunfire turns their dreams into a nightmare. It's become alarmingly regular. It's hard to believe, but 388 shootings during sports games on K through 12 school campuses have been recorded in our country. To open a season, just last year, shots were fired on Friday night at Southeast Raleigh High School, a fight between teens during a football jamboree. It's become a well-documented problem that is happening every fall, and right now it's only getting worse. Shootings at school sporting events have surged to 171 incidents over the past decade, 22 people killed and 171 wounded. Back in 2021, there were shootings at high school football games as well. But research shows the majority of shootings linked to high school football games don't happen under the stadium lights. Shots are usually fired just outside the stadium fence, most often in the parking lot, where fans from both teams are congregating before and after the game. These are crowded, loosely controlled spaces where a dispute can boil over and turn into gunfire. Even if there is security at the stadium gate, it's easy for someone to leave a gun inside their car and then grab it during a fight in the parking lot after the game. Just like most shootings on campus and more broadly in public spaces, such as even grocery stores and shopping malls, these escalations of disputes are overwhelming to the public. They aren't carefully planned attacks. They're just simple arguments that turn lethal because someone in the crowd brought a gun. Most perpetrators at football games fall into two categories, non-students attending games as well as students. In many communities, especially rural areas, high school football games are very important and well-attended events. They draw the entire community to the school. This means that two people or groups who have had issues all summer might now be sitting next to each other in the stands. These games draw not only the student body, but alumni, parents, siblings, and even entire neighborhoods, creating a large mix of people who can come into conflict with each other. The most common victims are also students and non-student attendees or those using the athletic facilities, which could mirror the shooter affiliation breakdown. Students, unsurprisingly, are most frequently targeted, or bystanders are in the line of fire. Plus, spectators or unaffiliated individuals fall prey. The number of shootings at sporting events has reached double pre-pandemic levels, with 1 in 6 school shootings taking place at a sporting event, most often football games. While school officials prepare for shootings during the school day, students are sitting in the classroom. They rarely have a plan for what happens when shots are fired under the Friday night lights. Shouting and yelling. A heated debate erupts during the Decatur Data Center presentation. The Citizens Voluntary Advisory Committee created a presentation packed with 8 weeks of research. I'm looking at a picture of what was supposed to be a calm debate, but turned into a shouting match. What was intended to be a data center presentation indicator turned heated. The presentation came after months of debate about what impact a data center could have on communities in Macon County. "You guys don't even know what a data center is," said committee chairman Jerry Stocks. The Citizens Voluntary Advisory Committee created a presentation packed with 8 weeks of research about guidelines for a potential data center. One topic addressed was the impact on the
electricity grid. What we suggest is that you be sure, as an elected body, that you make sure that the data center, if we get one, not only pays its fair share, but will pay more than its fair share to help reduce the electric costs of all consumers in Macon County, said one committee member. Some residents think with the right regulations, a data center could benefit Decatur. When done right, this is a blessing for the community, in my opinion. So I'm just here tonight to speak in favor of this, said one resident. Not everyone is for data centers coming to Macon County. Demonstrators protested outside the Decatur Civic Center to make their opposition known. As for the presentation, it focused on the research and what data centers could mean for Macon County. We can bury our head in the sand and we will lose an opportunity, said one committee member. During the presentation, many people began to leave after frustration arose between the audience and some committee members. We need to have progress in Decatur, Illinois, and the people up here and the people in this community are standing up to make sure that we do not have ourselves another Danville or another depressed community, said Stocks. Other panelists made their intentions clear, explaining their role on the committee is voluntary. That's my agenda here. And it was not to cover, fool, or betray anyone. It's to get information out that we took 8 weeks to collect and pass on to you to make an educated decision, said one committee member. Regardless of their position, folks feel the disruption made it hard to learn about the research. There was a lot of speaking out in the meeting, and none of those were our members. We can work collectively to build power, to meet with our elected officials, and to say what we want and what we don't want. But this wasn't the way, said Dawn Dannenbring, the Illinois People's Action member. As frustrations begin to cool down, residents hope to better understand the research that was supposed to be presented soon. Meanwhile, Champaign County weighs data center concerns as well. Champaign County residents are helping to shape potential regulations for large data centers as county leaders continue working on a draft ordinance. The Champaign County Data Center Task Force reviewed the proposed ordinance section by section on Monday night. It gave community members an opportunity to raise concerns and suggest changes. Residents brought up issues ranging from water and energy use to noise, farmland, and the overall impact large data centers would have on the county. First question we should be asking is, how much do we need? How much do we need for a data center, said Champaign County resident George Hardebeck. That was one of several questions residents brought directly to the task force. Others focused on what could be lost if large data centers are developed in the county. We're already concerned about how much good prime farmland we're losing just by process of erosion, runoff, and other questionable agricultural practices, said one committee member. Task Force member Andrew Rain said farmland is just one of many concerns he has heard from residents throughout the process. I hear about energy prices and energy overall. I hear about noise. I hear about wildlife impact. I mean, you name it, there are so many different concerns here, Ren said. Those conditions and those concerns are part of the reason Champaign County placed a one-year moratorium on the new large data centers and created this task force to develop stronger regulations. For the past 7 months, the task force has been working on proposed rules covering issues including water use, noise, and protections for the Mahomet Aquifer. Some residents, however, want the county to go further and prohibit large data centers altogether. A lot of community members are calling for a ban, and I totally understand that. We've got advice from the state's attorney that this is not something that's possible, that the county would be sued if we went for a ban, said Wren. Instead of pursuing an outright ban, the task force is focusing on developing regulations that could limit where and how a large data center could operate while addressing potential impacts on residents, natural resources, and surrounding land. Monday night's meeting will not be the last opportunity for residents to speak. The draft ordinance will still have to move through additional stages of the county's review process before any regulation would be adopted.
There are a lot of ways for the public to make their voice heard in the process, but I'm hoping that we leave the task force finishes its job with an ordinance that is protective of everything that matters in Champaign County, said Wren. The task force will meet again on September 21st. From there, the proposed ordinance will face additional review and another public hearing before ultimately going to the full Champaign County Board for a vote. The county's current moratorium on a new large data center will expire in April. In Sangamon County, the state's attorney has said he will not file criminal charges against the driver who went off the road and into a Chatham camp, killing five children in April of last year. The fatal crash at the Why Not Outdoor After School program in Chatham, Illinois, happened at about 3:20 p.m. The woman, the driver, suffered a medical emergency or a seizure, the state's attorney has said, not charging anyone for this. She drove off the road through a field and crashed directly through the Why Not Outdoors building. She struck children and staff. Five people died from the crash, four children and one teenage counselor. State police and prosecutors determined the driver experienced some sort of unforeseen medical episode. No criminal charges were filed. While the criminal investigation is closed, the families of the victims and injured children filed a major wrongful death and negligent lawsuit. That was in April of this year, 2026. It's against both Ackers and the camp facility. The lawsuit alleges that the Why Not facility was built too close to a highway. There was a subsequent minor crash in August. A separate minor vehicle accident occurred at the Why Not Outdoors building involving an unrelated medical event of an older driver. No serious injuries or structural damage happened during that second incident, but proves the point again that Why Not is located too close to a highway. And a new law gives police tools to enforce e-bike and scooter safety. A new state law regulating e-bikes and similar devices will take effect on January 1st. It will give local police departments rules to enforce these devices. They previously had little to no regulation. Governor Pritzker signed the bill into law last week. It will take effect on New Year's Day. Decatur Police Chief Brad Allen said the use of e-bikes and e-scooters is now increasing in the area. The technology behind the equipment is getting faster. He said more people are using the devices as regular transportation, not just for recreation. Really, it is just the state legislature coming out with clarity on the bikes, the classification, who can ride, who can't ride them, and how they should be used, Allen said. It's not outlawing the bikes by any means or outlawing scooters, but it's putting some safety measures in place and clarity on what's going to be expected. Taylorville Police Chief Dwayne Wheeler said his department has seen an increase in calls related to e-bikes over the last couple of years, but without regulation, there's not much officers can do right now. We had nothing that we could really do about it at the time, Wheeler said. Now it's just going to be like driving a car. So then we'll start issuing citations. Both Allen and Wheeler said officers are currently in an educational phase, speaking with riders on sidewalks and around town. Allen said people interested in buying the equipment need to look at what they are purchasing and its purpose. They need to check where it falls under the statute because of age requirements. Senate Bill 3484 is extensive, and there are some key changes that we need to be sure of. Low-speed electric bicycle operators, those riding a low-speed electric bike, they need to be at least 18 years old or older to have a passenger. High-speed electric bicycles and e-motorcycles now require a driver's license. They need titles, registration, and insurance. None of these can travel on sidewalks, bike lanes, or bike paths. And anyone driving an electric unicycle, skateboard, or scooter must be over the age of 16. These also have speed limit restrictions on sidewalks and other types of roadways. Right now, they are working to break down some of the changes from the Illinois Secretary of State's website, and they will also have the full text of the law on the General Assembly website.
Alan said people interested in buying this equipment need to look at where they are purchasing the product and its purpose, then check where it falls under the statute because of age requirements. Wheeler said they've already had conversations with parents about what devices are allowed and for what ages. A scooter you buy at Walmart and pedal around the neighborhood, you can do that at 10 years old, said Wheeler. But when you have e-bikes that the parents buy and kids are 12 and 13 years old, we will stop them. We have to educate the parents to say they cannot ride that bike until they are 16 years old. Once this law takes effect January 1st, police will cite operators who do not follow the rules. We have a couple of months now to get the public informed and get education out, said Alan. As the fall continues and we move toward the beginning of next year, we'll put out information from the police department so that our community and the public know some of the new changes in laws and what to expect. Also in legislative news, recent Illinois laws will expand support and legal protection for sexual assault and domestic violence survivors. Governor Pritzker signed a package of safety and health care bills designed to remove reporting barriers and to close legal gaps. Support and reporting options, that would be House Bill 4394. This allows sexual assault survivors to have a support person present during law enforcement or prosecutor interviews. It will grant survivors the right to ask for an interview of a specific gender or sex where available. Also, telehealth for forensic exams, Senate Bill 3506. This would expand access to sexual assault nurse examiners by telehealth systems so qualified medical professionals could remotely guide local hospital staff through a forensic exam. A real issue has always been protecting orders of protection. Senate Bill 3044 will finally fix a loophole between emergency orders and final court orders by letting emergency protections stay active until the final order is officially served to the offender. There will be police accountability. House Bill 1302 and 3710 stops police from discouraging victims from filing official reports and bars officers from giving false information regarding evidence found during an investigation. But not all of this will occur the beginning of the new year. So why does Senate Bill 3044 wait until 2028? Senate Bill 3044 will take effect January 1st, 2028, rather than immediately. It's due to changing how emergency orders transition into the final served orders. This will require extensive updates to court tracking systems, sheriff notification protocols, and circuit clerk procedures. So the issue would be because of administrative and court overhaul. That's the reason that Senate Bill 3044 will take effect not in our new year, but January 1st, 2028. There's also a time lapse to allow for interagency coordination. The extra time allows local law enforcement, courts, and advocacy groups across Illinois' 102 counties to train personnel, update digital filing framework, and synchronize the handoff of legal documents safely without leaving dangerous monitoring gaps.

turning now to weather. It is September 1st, and hard to believe that the first day of fall is this month. But the heat continues to roast our state, all the way from downstate to central Illinois up into Chicago. Heat roasting our area, and a heat advisory in effect for central Illinois until Thursday night at 7 p.m. Let's jump into the numbers. On the University of Illinois campus, we are coming in at 94 degrees and sunny. The feel-like temperature, 104 degrees. Wind 6 miles per hour southwest. Humidity, 50%. Sunset tonight, 7:24 p.m. Cooling off a little overnight, we'll have mostly clear skies, a low of 74 degrees. Wind south to southwest at 5 to 10 miles per hour. And moving on to Wednesday, even warmer. The base temperature, 96 degrees. It'll be sunny and hot. 96 degrees on September 2nd. Wind southwest at 5 to 10 miles per hour. The UV index will be an 8. We must stay hydrated, cover our heads, and wear sunscreen. At night, mostly clear skies, low 74 degrees, wind southwest at 5 to 10 miles per hour. Humidity coming in at 43%. On Thursday, September 3rd, it's going to be a few clouds in the sky, time to time. Thunderstorms are possible. High 94 degrees, winds west to southwest at 5 to 10 miles per hour. But the UV index still coming in at an 8 on Thursday. So hat, water, sunscreen, you know the drill. Humidity 47%. At night, a little cooler, but still difficult to sleep in. A few clouds from time to time, low near 74 degrees as a base temperature. Wind south to southwest.

6% at night, a few clouds, low 69 degrees, winds light and variable. The other part of the weekend, Sunday, September 6th, intervals of clouds and sunshine during the day, high 88 degrees, winds west at 5 to 10 miles per hour, UV index is at 8, humidity 35%. At night, clear skies, low 69 degrees, winds light and variable again. UV index will be at an 8 on Sunday, so let's take precautions. Monday, September 7th, partly cloudy skies, high 86, a little bit cooler, but not much. Winds northwest at 5 to 10 miles per hour. UV index will be a 7 on Monday. Humidity, 35%. In the evening, a few clouds, low near 70, winds light and variable. Heat alerts continue throughout the whole state, from heat advisories to excessive heat warnings. Parts of southern Illinois and even central Illinois will have heat values reaching up to 110 degrees. Also, heat advisories are active from the National Weather Service. Northern, central, and southwestern parts of the state, Madison, St. Clair, and Monroe counties near St. Louis, heat indexes are going to be up to 108 degrees. You might be asking yourself, why is Illinois so hot right now? Well, the state is experiencing a major late summer heat wave driven by what meteorologists call a large upper-level heat dome of hot air and high humidity moving into the region. So the causes of heat will be upper-level high pressure. It's a massive dome of high pressure parked over our region, trapping hot air and creating seeking motion that is intensifying our temperature. These winds are coming from the south, so winds shifting from the southwest are pumping warm, moisture-laden air up from the south into our region. And the humidity is relatively high. Elevated dew points in the 70s are combined with actual air temperatures in the mid-upper 90s. So it will push our heat indexes well past 100 to 110 in many parts of the state. Our daily highs are reaching the mid-90s as a base, making early September feel more like mid-July. Again, the National Weather Service has issued advisories, heat advisories across central and southern portions of the state as this dangerous Midwestern heat wave continues. Do you need a place to go and cool down? Some cooling centers are open to help central Illinois residents beat the heat. With dangerously high temperatures in central Illinois right now, some cooling centers are open to keep people safe. The cooling centers include libraries, malls, nonprofits, and homeless shelters. They open their doors to keep people safe and cool and keep you out of the sun. For example, Champaign County. The city of Champaign offers information about emergency shelters, warming and cooling centers, meal services, and other community resources. For cooling centers, consider the Salvation Army at 2212 North Market Street in Champaign, open on Mondays from 9 a.m. to 5 p.m. and Tuesday through Friday, 9 a.m. to 3 p.m. They're Salt and Light, 1819 South Philo Road in Urbana, that's P-H-I-L-O, 1819 South Philo Road in Urbana. Open from Monday through Saturday from 8 a.m. to 8 p.m. Forum, F-O-R-U-M, Forum Fitness Center, 200 West Flessner Avenue, F like Frank, L-E, S as in Sam, N-E-R, 200 West Flessner Avenue in Rantoul. The name of that again, Forum Fitness Center. It's open daily from 6 a.m. to 8 p.m. There's the Rantoul Public Library that is also on Flessner Avenue in Rantoul. The Rantoul Public Library, 106 West Flessner Avenue in Rantoul, 9 a.m. to 9 p.m. Monday through Friday, 9 a.m. to 5 p.m. on Saturday,
and 1 to 5 p.m. on Sunday. The Champaign-Urbana Public Health District also maintains a list of cooling centers. So these would include cooling centers in the Champaign-Urbana area, such as the Health and Wellness Center, the Public Health District's building, and both the Champaign and Urbana libraries. Also, spaces are available for people to cool down in Rantoul, as I mentioned, including the police department.

consent. Turning now to Vermilion County, the Vermilion County Emergency Management Agency said a number of cooling centers are available for community members. The Dwelling Place, First Presbyterian Church at 100 North Franklin in Danville, Monday and Friday. It's open both days from 10 a.m. to 3 p.m. Please call them at 217-213-5308 if you need help. The Dwelling Place, this is in Danville, Illinois, 100 North Franklin. Also, there's the CRIS Healthy Aging Center, 309 North Franklin in Danville, Monday through Friday, 8 a.m. to 4 p.m. You can call 217-443-2999. Danville Rehabilitation Services Office, they will help you cool off at 407 North Franklin Street in Danville, open Monday through Friday, 8:30 a.m. to 5 p.m. You can call them at 217-446-0230. The Danville Village Mall, 2917 North Vermilion in Danville, open Monday through Saturday from 11 a.m. to 7 p.m. and Sunday from noon to 5 p.m. Danville Public Library, 319 North Vermilion in Danville. It's open Monday through Friday from 8 a.m. to 7 p.m. and Saturday from 8 a.m. to 4:30 p.m. Don't forget the Danville Family YMCA. They will also give you a place to rest when it is hot out. 1111 North Vermilion in Danville. Open Monday through Thursday, 5 a.m. to 8 p.m. Friday from 5 a.m. to 7 p.m. and Saturday from 6:30 a.m. to 2 p.m. The Emergency Management Agency reports that more locations are open, but community members should call ahead just to double check. So, Hoopston City Hall. Give them a call at 217-283-5196, Hoopston City Hall, 301 West Main Street in Hoopston. They say they are open daily from 7 a.m. to 7 p.m. while the excessive heat is in effect. 217-283-5196. Ridge Farm Village Hall, 15 West Woodyard in Ridge Farm. Open from Wednesday through Friday, 8 a.m. to 3 p.m. while these warnings are in effect. Give them a call, though, for Ridge Farm Village Hall, 217-247-2239. Potomac Village Hall, 310 West State Street in Potomac. Open Monday through Thursday, 8 a.m. to 2 p.m. while these warnings are in effect. But please call 217-987-6900. Again, Potomac Village Hall, 217-987-6900. Oakwood Fire and Ambulance Barn, they are open while these warnings are in effect at 527 South Oakwood Street. Oakwood Fire and Ambulance Barn, 217-354-4255. The Macon County Emergency Management Agency is encouraging community members to take precautions against heat-related illness. This includes limiting outdoor activity to early morning or late evening, staying hydrated, staying out of the sun, as I've talked about with you many times. The Emergency Management Agency says it's important to stay in contact with your friends and neighbors, your family. If you can, check in on people who are at a high risk of heat-related illness while these temperatures are extreme. Let people check in on you. For community members who may not have air conditioning, the Emergency Management Agency has given me a list of locations available for residents to stay cool. So I would recommend Decatur Civic Center. It's also known as the Gary K. Anderson Plaza in Decatur. It's 1 Gary K. Anderson Plaza. It's open from Monday through Friday, 9 a.m. to 5 p.m. Decatur Public Library. The address there is 130 North Franklin Street in Decatur, open from Monday through Thursday from 9 a.m. to 8 p.m. and Friday through Saturday from 9 a.m. to 5:30 p.m. There are the Macon County Department of Human Services. That is at 1027 North Water Street in Decatur.
Monday through Friday, 8:30 a.m. to 5 p.m. Blue Mound Village Hall, 309 North Railroad Avenue in Blue Mound, open from Monday through Friday from 7:30 a.m. to 4 p.m. Forsyth Public Library, a lovely area in Forsyth, 268 South Elwood Street in Forsyth, Monday, Tuesday, and Thursday from 9 a.m. until 7 p.m. on Wednesday and Friday, 9 a.m. to 5 p.m. Saturday from 9 a.m. to 1 p.m. There's also the Friends Creek Community Building, 101 East Elm Street in Argenta, open 24 hours a day, 7 days a week as needed, from Saturday through Tuesday. Please call 217-620-5438 for more information. That would be the Friends Creek Community Building, and that is in Argenta, 101 East Elm Street. They are open 24 hours from Saturday to Tuesday. Please call 217-620-5438 for more information. Harristown Village Hall, 185 North Kembark Street in Decatur. If you need a place to hang out, open from Monday through Friday, 9 a.m. to 5 p.m. Say you're coming in because of the heat watch. Macon City Hall, 10539 South Woodcock Road in Macon, open Monday through Friday, 7 a.m. to 3:30 p.m. There's the Moroa City Hall at 120 South Locust Street in Moroa. You can stop by there Monday through Friday from 9 a.m. to 3 p.m. They do close from noon to 1 p.m. per lunch, so you would have to step out, maybe go get your own lunch, and then head back over. Mount Zion Convention Center, 1400 Mount Zion Parkway in Mount Zion, Illinois, open from Monday through Friday, 7:30 a.m. to 4 p.m. Oasis Day Center, the location in Decatur, 243 West Cerro Gordo Street, C-E-R-R-O-G-O-R-D-O, 243 West Cerro Gordo Street in Decatur, 7 days a week, 7 a.m. to 5 p.m. They are closed from 11:30 a.m. to 1 p.m. for their lunch. There's also the Warrensburg Village Hall, 155 Main Street in Warrensburg, Monday through Friday, 9 a.m. to 4:30 p.m. Some of these cooling centers have other resources such as overnight shelter and meals. DeWitt County is offering locations for community members to cool down. And according to their emergency management agency, this would include the Vespasian Warner Library at 310 North Quincy Street in Clinton, Illinois, open from Monday through Thursday, 9 a.m. to 7 p.m., Friday from 9 a.m. to 5 p.m., Saturday, 9 a.m. to 1 p.m. They will be closed on Sunday. DeWitt County Friendship Center, 410 East Main Street in Clinton, open from Monday through Friday, 8 a.m. to 3 p.m. Moving on to Piatt County, the Piatt County Emergency Management Agency confirms there are several places residents can go to keep cool during normal business hours. Monticello Community Building, it's known as the Garden Center at 201 North State Street in Monticello. Bemet Town Hall, 148 West Bodman in Bemet, and the Housing Authority of Piatt County, that's at 103 West 1st Street in Hammond, Illinois. And local libraries are also always available during hours of operation for you to come in and cool off. Also online, the state of Illinois has maintained a map with more cooling centers, locations, and hours. Taking a quick look at Iroquois County. As I mentioned, we have a heat watch through Thursday night at 7 p.m. The Iroquois County Emergency Management Agency said with this dangerously hot and high humidity expected now, there are cooling centers available, though the community should go ahead and reach out. Ashcom Coliseum, 117 East Main Street in Ashcom. Chebanese Community Building, 185 South Chestnut Street in Chebanese. Cisna Park Village Hall, 109 West Church Street in Cisna Park. Gilman City Hall, 215 North Central Street in Gilman. Iroquois West,
Number 10, 529 East 2nd Street in Gilman, Milford Community Center, located within the City Hall at 15 Southwest Avenue in Milford. Keep in mind, too, that all public libraries, they are open to you. Any stores are open to you, such as the Walmart in Watsika. Churches, many of them are opening their doors. So please take a few minutes, especially during our heat watch, to think about elderly relatives, neighbors, friends, anyone who could be vulnerable during this period of dangerous heat. You could call them on the phone, stop by, or allow people to come and see you. It makes a significant difference. We also encourage churches, civic organizations, and community groups to check on their members and help ensure everyone has a safe and cool place to stay cool. Thank you for listening to Mind's Eye Radio for Tuesday, September 1st, 2026. I look forward to being back with you again on Thursday. Have a safe and cool night. Stay hydrated. Wear the ball caps when you're outside. Wear the sunscreen. And take care of yourself and your family and friends. Thank you for listening to Mind's Eye Radio. I'll talk to you soon.

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1: Hello, Mind's Eye community. 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On Sunday, August 30th, St. Louis City SC hosts FC Dallas at Energizer Park. 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The event runs from 10 a.m. until 2 p.m. On Friday, September 4th, the St. Louis Shakespeare Festival's Tour Co. presents Two Gentlemen of Verona at the St. Louis M. until 2 p.m. On Friday, September 4th, the St. Louis Shakespeare Festival's Tour Co. presents Two Gentlemen of Verona at the St. Louis Art Museum. Showtime is at 6:30 p.m. And as a bonus, the St. Louis Art Museum will have an audio-described tour at 4 p.m. For the full list of events and links to purchase tickets, visit our calendar at bit.ly/upcoming-ad-events.
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2: Good morning. Today, expect sunshine with a high near 102. Tonight, look for clear skies with a low near 87. Thursday, expect sunshine with a high near 100. Thursday night, look for clear skies with a low near 86. Friday, expect sunshine with a high near 101. Get your weather every hour right here on Mind's Eye Radio, your virtual news stand.
3: In Belleville and Granite City, it's sunny and 82 degrees. In O'Fallon, it's sunny and 79 degrees.
1: 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The 2026 season of St. Louis Cardinals baseball is underway at Busch Stadium in St. Louis. 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Game time is at 1:15 p.m. For the full list of events and links to purchase tickets, visit our calendar at bit.ly/upcoming-ad-events.
4: When it comes to violence in the schools, sometimes even teachers have something to learn. This is CNN's Soledad O'Brien for Do the Right Thing. As Joseph from Harrisburg, Pennsylvania writes, anyone can become a role model.

0: I'd like to tell you about a teacher I had for a class in school. This teacher was always very hard on one kid. I thought it was downright despicable that a teacher would pick on this kid day after day. One day, I just got sick and tired of it and yelled at him, "You're prejudiced against this kid. You pick on this kid every day. You call him stupid and put him down all the time." He agreed to stop picking on the student, and I was very happy that I had taken a stand for my beliefs. One of the major reasons young people in our world use violence is that they see older people acting cruel and think, since the adults do it, I can do it. These role models have to realize that many kids are watching them and doing exactly what they do. We must all help to stop violence, not only in our communities, but around the world. I personally commit to stand up against harmful and violent behavior of other people. I will take a stand in my school and work hard to achieve peace in the world by encouraging my peers to treat others in positive ways. One person can change only one thing, but by working together, we can all change the world.
1: All across America, students are responding to violence in their schools. 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I'm Soledad O'Brien.
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2: Good day, all. Brad Dearborn here. It is Wednesday, September the 2nd. Time for us to dive into the day's daily second hour of news. We'll begin by checking today's obituaries. First up, in the St. Louis Post-Dispatch, Altepeter, A-L-T-E-P-E-T-E-R, Gloria Altepeter. Dickey, D-I-C-K-E-Y, William Wayne Bill Dickey. Duda, D-U-D-A, Bernard W. Duda. Ivancic, I-V-A-N-C-I-C, Thomas G. Ivancic. Crahman, K-R-A-H-M-A-N, Father Philip Gerard Crahman. Link, L-I-N-K, Donald W. Link. Whitman, W-I-T-T-M-A-N, Bonnie Colleen Schlenk Whitman. And we move over next to the Belleville News Democrat. Brandstatter, B-R-A-N-D-S-T-A-T-T-E-R, Joan Brandstatter. And next, we visit the Springfield State Journal Register. Crossin, C-R-O-S-S-I-N, Robert D. Crossin. Daw, D-A-W-E, Robert Bob Daw. Funk, F-U-N-K, Ronald D. Funk. Goetz, G-O-E-T-Z, Mary L. Goetz. Mays, M-A-Y-S, Wiley Thomas Mays. And Woods, W-O-O-D-S, Judith Woods. Time now for us to take a look at this date in history, check for historical events, etc. And we'll begin with historical events going far back as 44 BC, when Queen Cleopatra VII of Egypt declared her son Caesarion the co-ruler as Ptolemy XV, Caesar. Also this date in 44 BC, the first of Cicero's Philippics, the oratorial attacks on Mark Antony. He will make 14 of them over the next several months. And 31 BC, the Battle of Actium. Octavian, later Augustus's naval forces, defeat those under Mark Antony and Cleopatra off the western coast of Greece, the naval battle leading to the end of the Roman Republic. 1192, Sultan Saladin and King Richard the Lionheart of England signed the Treaty of Jaffa, ending the Third Crusade, in a compromise neither is happy with. Trusty leaves Jerusalem under Islamic control with Christian pilgrimage rites and restores the Kingdom of Jerusalem. 1519, the first battle of Tehuacachingo, Mexico. Hernan Cortes, the Spanish conquistadors, fight the Salixans. 1642, the English Long Parliament issues ordinance ordering the closure of London theaters, including the Globe Theater, once partly owned by William Shakespeare. 1666, The Great Fire of London begins at 2 a.m. at a baker shop in Pudding Lane, destroying 80% of the city of London. 1792. The September massacres of the French Revolution. Rampaging mobs in Paris slaughter 3 Roman Catholic bishops, more than 200 priests, and prisoners believed to be royalist sympathizers. 1807. The Royal Navy bombards Copenhagen with firebombs and phosphorus rockets to prevent Denmark from surrendering its fleet to Napoleon. 1864. In the U.S. Civil War, Union General William T. Sherman captures and occupies Atlanta, Georgia, ending the Atlanta campaign in the war. 1901. Theodore Roosevelt advises, "Speak softly and carry a big stick, and you will go far," in an address to the Minnesota State Fair entitled National Duties. 1931. American crooner Bing Crosby makes his solo radio debut on his 15 Minutes with Bing Crosby program, broadcast on the CBS network. 1944. Future U.S. President George H.W. Bush bails out of a burning plane during a mission in the Pacific. 1945. Ho Chi Minh declares Vietnam independent from France. It's their national day. Also this date in 1945, it's VJ Day, the formal surrender of Japan signed aboard the USS Missouri. And it marks the end of World War II. 1959. U.S. President Dwight D. Eisenhower arrives in Paris for a Western summit with the leaders of France, Britain, and West Germany. 1960. American sprinter Wilma Rudolph wins the coveted 100-meter gold medal at the Rome Olympics in 11 seconds flat, beating Britain's Dorothy Hyman by 0.3 seconds for the first of Rudolph's 3 gold medals. 1972. Rod Stewart scores his first solo UK number one single with You Wear It Well. 1974. The U.S. President Gerald R. Ford signs the Employee Retirement Income Security Act, setting minimum standards for pension plans. 1986. Kathy Evelyn Smith is sentenced to 3 years for the drug-related death of John Belushi. 1991. Rope in the Wind, the 3rd studio album by Garth Brooks, is released and later wins the Billboard Album of the Year in 1992. 1999. Being John Malkovich, directed by Spike Jones, starring John Cusack and Cameron Diaz, premieres in Venice. And 2015. U.S. President Barack Obama becomes the first president to visit the Arctic Circle at Kotzebue, Alaska. Next up, we move over to check some of the birth records for this date in history. And we begin in 1877. Frederick Soddy, the British radio chemist and Nobel laureate, worker in radioactive substances and isotopes, was born this date in Eastbourne, Sussex, England. 1901. Adolph Rupp, the American Basketball Hall of Fame coach, the NCAA Division I tournament winner in 1948, 49, 51, and 58, while at the University of Kentucky, 5-time National Coach of the Year, born this date in Hallstatt, Kansas. 1924. Daniel Arap Moy, Kenya's longest-serving president, served from 1978 to 2002. Born this date in Kuryingwo, Kenya. 1936. Andrew Grove, the Hungarian-American pioneer in the semiconductor industry, one of the founders and CEO of Intel, and philanthropist, born this date in Budapest, Hungary. 1937. Peter Ueberroth, the American sports administrator who organized the 1984 Los Angeles Olympics and later served as the commissioner of baseball from 1984 to 1989, born this date in Evanston, Illinois. 1946. Billy Preston, the American rock and roll pianist, organist, singer-songwriter, author of Nothing from Nothing, You Are So Beautiful, and Out of Space, the fifth Beatle from their song Get Back, and touring musician, he toured with Little Richard, the Rolling Stones, and Eric Clapton, born this date in Houston, Texas. 1952. Jimmy Connors, the American tennis player, eight-time Grand Slam winner, winner of 109 totals overall, born this date in Belleville, Illinois. 1954. Andrej Babiš, the Czech businessman and politician, Prime Minister of the Czech Republic beginning in 2017, born this date in Bratislava, Czechoslovakia. 1960. Eric Dickerson, the American Pro Football Hall of Fame running back, NFL single-season rushing record of 2,105 yards in 1984, played in the Pro Bowl in 1983 and 84 and 86 through 89, all for the Los Angeles Rams, born this date in Sealy, Texas. 1964. Keanu Reeves, the Canadian actor from Bill and Ted's Excellent Adventure, The Matrix, and Speed, and rock bassist with Dogstar, born this date in Beirut, Lebanon. And 1966. Selma Hayek, the Mexican-American actress known for her roles in Desperado and Frida, born in Coatzacoalcos, Mexico. And time next for us to check the death records for this date in history. And we begin clear back in 490 BC. Pheidippides, the Greek hero and inspiration for the modern marathon, after he ran from Marathon to Athens to announce a Greek victory in the Battle of Marathon, died at the age of 40. 1899. Ernest Renshaw, the British tennis player, winner of Wimbledon singles in 1888 and winner of doubles in 1884, 5, and 6, and then later again in 88 and 89, died of the effects of carbolic acid this date at age 38. 1969. Ho Chi Minh, the Vietnamese Communist Revolutionary and the President of North Vietnam from 1946 through 69, died of heart failure this date at age 79. 1973. J.R.R. Tolkien, the British author known for his work The Hobbit and The Lord of the Rings, died this date of an ulcer at age 81. 2001. Christian Barnard, the South African cardiac surgeon who performed the first heart transplant, died from severe asthma attack at age 78. And 2005. Bob Denver, the American actor, played roles in Gilligan's Island and The Many Loves of Dobie Gillis, died of complications from treatment for cancer this date at age 70. And time now for us to pay a visit to the spirit world, looking at today's horoscope readings. But first, a moon alert, caution, after 5:15 a.m., avoid shopping, except for food and gas, and important decisions for the rest of the day. The moon is in Taurus. First up, we check with Aries. Today, you might have excellent ideas about your work, your job, and your health. Quite likely, they'll relate to your finances. You might need to know how much money you need ahead of time, or you might check out the cost of making some home improvements. Along next comes Taurus. A positive day. The moon is in your sign, dancing beautifully with Mercury. Plus, Mars is in your house of communications, which makes you mentally alert. It's a good day to teach children. It's also a good day to make vacation plans, social plans, and deal with the arts, sales, and teaching. You go. We visit next with Gemini. Some kind of behind-the-scenes work will go well today. Research would be an obvious choice. You might pull strings in a way that no one else knows, perhaps related to a family discussion or home repairs. You might also have excellent money-making ideas. We move next to see Cancer. You're mentally alert and on your game today, making this a great day to teach, write, act, edit, sell, or market your ideas. People will be interested in listening to you. When talking to a friend, perhaps a woman, or a group, you'll be convincing today. Up next, we check in with Leo. You're highly visibility today, which means other people notice you more than usual. In fact, some people will know personal details about your private life. Meanwhile, discussions about money and earnings will impress bosses. Behind-the-scenes research will also pay off. We check in next with Virgo. Do something different today. Shake things up a bit. You might entice a friend or a member of a group to be your partner in crime. It's important to find someone who is willing to listen to your ideas today, because you know what you're talking about and you have something to say. Your mind is a filing cabinet. Along next comes Libra. This is an excellent day for discussions about how to share or divide something, perhaps an inheritance. Or you might need to agree on how to share expenses or something related to shared property, or something that's even jointly owned. So speak up. Scorpio is our next stop. Be prepared to cooperate with others today. Expect a lively discussion with someone, especially a younger friend who might have a suggestion that could affect your future goals. Dealing with foreign countries and issues related to medicine, the law, and higher education is likely. And we see now Sagittarius. This can be a productive day for you because you're mentally bright and clued in, especially when talking to authority figures like bosses, parents, teachers, and police. So don't hesitate to speak up, because they will listen. You'll be skillful discussing shared property and how to share expenses. And we check in now with Capricorn. Today you're full of clever ideas, especially related to social outings, children, vacations, the arts, the entertainment world, and the hospitality industry. Travel plans might be on the menu. Defend your ideas when talking to partners today. Along next comes Aquarius. Although you might want to hide at home today, you will still have clever ideas related to work, shared property, taxes, debt, and perhaps even romantic discussions. Listen to what others have to say before you respond. Get the whole picture. And finally, we visit with Pisces. This is a great day to study and learn something new. Short trips and a chance to see new places and meet new faces will also appeal to you. You're full of creative ideas and keen to socialize, so be sure and enjoy your day. And if today is your birthday, actor and musician Keanu Reeves, born this date in 1964, shares your birthday. You're straightforward, genuine, and self-disciplined. You're a natural problem solver who is scrupulously fair. Kick back and relax this year. Take time to enjoy yourself. Let your guard down and loosen up a bit. Old friends might reappear. So have fun, but don't lose sight of your goals. And it's time for us to jump to the sports pages of several local newspapers, and we'll begin with the Springfield State Journal Register and head straight to the high school section. We find a headline that reads, Glenwood's Reagan Luttrell electrifies in volleyball win. Let's check the top performers of the week. So here are the top high school performers around Springfield for August 31st through September the 5th, based on submissions from the coaches and team statisticians. From Tuesday, September the 1st, the volleyball match of the night, Chatham-Glenwood defeated Sacred Heart Griffin 25-13, 22-25, and 25-16. Glenwood's Reagan Luttrell ran as far back as the protective wall padding and kept the ball alive to help cement a Central State 8 conference home victory over Sacred Heart Griffin. It was a quintessential night for the exhilarating senior libero, ushering in a galvanizing mix of highlight reels and aces. It was also somewhat ceremonious. Prior to the match, Luttrell was recognized for 1,000 career digs and 150 aces. I knew we had to win that third set, said Luttrell, the school's all-time digs and serves received leader. I felt it in my heart. I brought the team together after that second set, and I was like, we got to fight through this set. We can't let all their noise get to us. So we just got to play our game and fight to the end. Senior outside hitter Alexis Newman led Glenwood, who's now 8-0 and 1-0 in the CS8, with 18 kills and a block, while senior setter Mo Wizorek accumulated 33 assists. Senior Memphis Barth and junior Emma Wilcoxon each had 7 kills. And Emma Sabatka of Pleasant Plains, this junior setter, finished with 5 kills, 8 assists, 3 blocks, and 3 digs in the Cardinals' 25-21, 25-19 victory at Taylorville. Mackenzie Mahuchko of Nokomis, the senior, produced her 1,000th dig and finished with 7 kills, 14 digs, and 5 assists in Nokomis' 25-12, 25-12 victory over Gillespie. Lucy Ambrose of Springfield High, this junior, delivered 7 kills and 5 digs in Springfield's 25-12, 25-17 home win over Jacksonville. Bella Bennett of Pana. Bennett supplied 10 kills and 3 service aces in Pana's 26-24, 25-10 win over Vandalia. Brooke Cox dished 15 assists as the Panthers improved to 4-0. Olivia Cumberworth of Riverton, this junior, filled the stat sheet with 13 digs, 11 assists, 5 kills, and 4 aces, but the Hawks lost a three-setter, 25-8, 23-25, and 25-22 to visiting North Mac. Maisie Fox of Jacksonville Route, she had 3 kills and 3 digs in Route's 25-12, 25-8 loss to Petersburg Porta. and Melody Vazzy of Mount Olive. She doled out 8 kills and 9 digs in a 25-21-26-24 win over Calvary. Checking over in boys soccer, Keaton Marconi of Chatham Glenwood, this senior, delivered 2 goals in the first half and route to a 4-0 Central State 8 conference win over Sacred Heart Griffin. Nate Mansfield and Cole Woodward also scored 1 goal each. Braden Thomas of Jacksonville, this senior, scored the lone goal after the break in a 1-0 CS8 win over Springfield High. Nolan Meyer of Collinville, this junior, scored 5 goals to go with 1 assist as Carlinville defeated Roxana 7-0 at the Route 66 Kickoff Classic. Carlinville, now 1-2-1 for this season, plays North Mac for 5th place on Wednesday the 2nd at 6 p.m. in Verdon. Also at Verdon, Lutheran and Raymond Lincolnwood play for 3rd place at 7:30. At Carlinville, Litchfield plays Highland at 7:30 for the Kickoff Classic Championship, and Lincoln meets Roxana in the 7th place game at 6 p.m. At the Four Corners Tournament, Southeast defeated Pleasant Plains 2-1, and Athens shut out Hillsborough 2-0. Southeast will meet Athens in the semifinals at 8 p.m. on Thursday the 3rd. And looking at back at Monday night, volleyball's match of the day had Rochester defeating Williamsville 25-19 and 27-25. Outside hitter Peyton Ziedler amassed 12 kills to go with 8 digs, and Rochester handed the Bullets their first loss of the season in a non-conference matchup at Williamsville. Mackenzie Mahochko and Brooklyn Marley of Nokomis. Mahochko put down 9 kills and Marley collected 11 digs as the undefeated Nokomis defeated St. Elmo 25-23 and 25-18. Beatrice Marcy of Riverton. Marcy led the Hawks with 4 kills and 10 digs in their 16-25, 25-18, 25-23 loss to visiting Edinburgh. And in boys soccer, Ethan Morgan of Williamsville. Morgan scored the only goal in the 58th minute of the second half, and the Bullets defeated Riverton 1-0 in the opening round of the Four Corners tournament. Also in that tournament, Beardstown edged Warrensburg Latham 1-0, and Williamsville will play Beardstown in the semis on Wednesday at 8 p.m. And if you want to cast a vote for the State Journal Register Athlete of the Week, it's sponsored by the Heartland Credit Union. You can go on their website and check on the sports page and take a look at the nominees for this week. The poll closes at noon on Friday the 3rd, and they can be submitted by the end of every Friday. The nominations this week in Athlete of the Week, Caleb McDaniel of Havana Football, Titan Wells of Hillsborough Football, Nate Swaney of Rochester Football, Rylan Reese of Jacksonville Football, Tyler Meyer of Riverton Football, Cammy Tinder of Rochester Volleyball, Drew Carter of Petersburg Porta Football, Braylon Heredith of Pleasant Plains Football, and Caden Leonard of Staunton Football. Get your votes in. And we move next into the college football section, where we find a headline that reads, "How will the Illinois Fighting Illini fare in the 2026 football opener versus UAB?" Let's check some predictions. The Illinois football is ready to launch the 2026 season with an opener against the University of Alabama Birmingham on Thursday night. The Fighting Illini have carved out 3 straight winning seasons under head coach Brett Bielema, capped by a 9-4 effort last season that ended in a Music City Bowl victory. Now they'll face UAB for the first time ever in an 8 p.m. kick at Geese Memorial Stadium. The game carries a massive point spread, with Illinois favored by 27.5 points in most betting circles. The game will be airing on the Big Ten Network. So here's a scouting report, including some predictions by the Journal Star's David Aminium and Adam Duvall. Illinois opened the season receiving votes in both the coaches' poll and AP Top 25. The Illini are 4 spots out of the coaches' poll and 8 spots out of the Top 25. Illinois has the 4th best record in the Big Ten, 19-7 over the past 2 seasons. They've had back-to-back 9-plus win seasons for the first time in program history, with 10 wins in 2024 and 9 in 2025. Illinois beat number 23-ranked Tennessee 30-28 on a walk-off field goal in the Music City Bowl to end last season. Illinois has won bowl games in back-to-back years for the 2nd time in history, and Brett Bielema became the first coach in the program history to win a bowl game in back-to-back years. And the Fighting Illini are having a new starting quarterback in Catton Hauser, a 5th-year transfer who previously played at Michigan State and East Carolina. Time for predictions. First up, Illinois 38, UAB 14. Covering a 27.5-point spread is a big ask in an opener with a new quarterback at the offensive helm and a defense that's lost 2 key pieces to the draft. The Catton Hauser era is beginning, and we'll see what it looks like in an opener against an opponent that is starting all over with 43 transfers. And the next prediction shows Illinois 56 and UAB 14. This is the first meeting between these two programs. The Illini are fresh off back-to-back 9-plus win seasons for the first time in program history and don't look to be slowing down. And being at home will help that as well. Brett Bielema has guided Illinois to 12 wins, a program record at Gies Memorial Stadium over the past 2 campaigns. East Carolina transfer Catton Hauser will make his debut at quarterback, coming off a season where he threw for over 3,300 yards and 19 touchdowns. UAB counters with an experienced signal caller of its own in Ryder Burton. He made appearances in 9 games and made 2 starts in throwing 708 yards and touchdowns last year. And we move over to take a quick look at Golf Week for an update, and we see a headline that reads, Brant Snedeker snubs major champion and young guns for the U.S. President's Cup team. When 2 of the top 25 in the official world golf ranking don't make a 12-man team, it's safe to say that U.S. President's Cup Brant Snedeker had to make some tough choices. He left off 2025 U.S. Open champ J.J. Spaun and Ben Griffin, a 3-time winner last season, who were both on last year's losing U.S. Ryder Cup team. Instead, Snedeker went with a youth movement of 3 rookies, including Jackson Koivun, who has made just 5 starts as a pro on the PGA Tour. Griffin ranked 15th in the points standings heading into the BMW Championship, the final point-counting event, and got leapfrogged by Wyndham Clark, dropping to number 8 and falling out of the top 6 automatic picks. At last year's Ryder Cup, he had a 1-1 record in some limited action. Griffin failed to get back to the winner's circle this season. In 19 starts on tour, he finished in the top 25 10 times and recorded 4 top 10s. Too many middling finishes of late allowed him to be passed by with some other newcomers. At number 23, he's one of 2 Americans in the top 25 in the world left off the team. The other was J.J. Spaun, who's the highest-ranked snub at number 17 in the world. Spaun, the 2025 U.S. Open champ, won the Valero Texas Open in April, but finished 10th in the U.S. point standings. He withdrew last week from the Tour Championship, citing a shoulder injury. I would love to just earn my way and not have to be on the chopping block for a pick, he said during the BMW Championship. Turns out, he got chopped. While Snedeker selected 3 rookies, he also passed over some potential future regulars on the team. Ryan Gerard ranked 16th in the point standings but made an impressive playoff run, including a 3rd-place finish at the Tour Championship. Akshay Bhatia, 24 years old, won the Arnold Palmer Invitational in March and seemed destined to earn his way onto the team. ranked 33 in the world, but Tia missed the cut at three of the four majors and finished 68th out of 70 at the FedEx St. Jude Championship, followed by a tie for 12th and a tie for 18th. Batia ranked 135th in SG off the tee. He's turned himself into a top putter, ranking 12th in the season, but it wasn't enough to make the team. And we move over next to the sports page that's found in the St. Louis Post-Dispatch, and we head straight to the high school section where we take a look at the high school athletes of the week. Parker Belchick of Alton Marquette Soccer. Playing high school soccer for the first time, Belchick scored an area-leading 7 goals and provided 1 assist while helping the Explorers get off to a 4-0 start. A senior forward, Belchick scored 5 of those goals while helping Marquette win the Alton Redbird Classic Championship for the second time in 3 seasons. Avery Dennis of Troy Buchanan Softball. A junior right-handed pitcher, Dennis delivered 12 scoreless innings across 3 games and helped the Trojans win the championship of their own tournament for the first time since 2022. Dennis struck out 26 batters in the tournament, including 10 in a complete game effort, while allowing only 1 hit over 5 innings as the Trojans beat Highland, Missouri 10-0 in a pool play game. Robert Etherton of Viani Football. In his first game since November 1st of 2024, Etherton played a leading role to help the Golden Griffins win their season opener 35-23 at Lindbergh. A 6'3", 210-pound senior running back, Etherton missed his junior year while recovering from an ACL injury. He made up for lost time by rushing 25 times for 272 yards and all 5 of Viani's touchdowns, which covered 12, 13, 32, 45, and 54 yards. He scored twice in the fourth quarter as the Golden Griffins held off the Flyers in their first game between the programs since 2007. Keely Hankins of Festus Softball. The Tigers went 4-0 to capture the Union Tournament Championship, and Hankins provided plenty of offensive muscle to the effort. A senior and 4-year starter who plays third base, Hankins went 10 for 14 over the 4 games with 3 home runs, 10 RBIs, and 2 doubles along with 1 walk. She opened the tournament by going 4 for 4 with a homer and 5 RBIs and a 16-4 win against Union. She also homered and 3 ribbies against Festus as they beat Rolla 7-4 to finish the unbeaten in the

0.2% to go along with 2.3 digs per set, 6 block assists, 12 service aces, and only 3 errors on 104 service attempts. Kate Sherry of St. Pius X Volleyball. A 6-foot outside hitter who is verbally committed to Middle Tennessee State, Sherry went over 1,000 kills for her 4-year career as the Lancers opened their season at the inaugural Mater Dei Invitational in Breeze. Sherry had 989 kills in her first 3 seasons while helping St. Pius win the Class 4 state title in 2024 and finish as a state runner-up in both 2023 and 2025. Ella Smith of Liberty Softball. A senior shortstop and 4-year starter and Ohio State University recruit, Smith got her final high school season started by launching 4 homers and driving in 11 runs as the Eagles won 3 of 4 games in the Sullivan Back-to-School Classic. Smith was 3 for 3 with 2 RBIs, a triple, and a stolen base in the season-opening 6-3 win against Pacific. On the tournament's second day, she recorded a pair of 2-run homers, multiple hit games, and went 3 for 3 with 5 RBIs and 2 homers in a 16-3 win over Sullivan, then added 2 more, 4 ribbies, and a 3-for-3 showing in a 14-5 win over Webster. And we move over next to check in Derek Gould's view of the Redbirds. We find a headline that reads, "Inside Cardinals Daily Conversation that launched 13 runs versus L.A., Thomas Seguisa's 2 homers." During the hitters meeting before every game, the Cardinals speak up, one by one through the lineup. Right-handed batters sometimes first and then lefties, and they share with the class. Each batter, starter, details his approach with that night's starter. The idea is to stimulate conversation, but also affirmation. "It puts more conviction into what they're trying to do," Thomas Seguisa said late Tuesday night in the visitors' clubhouse at Dodger Stadium. "And hearing other people's ideas, feeling what other right-hander, how he's going to try to do this." When it was Seguisa's turn to share Tuesday afternoon, his approach with Dodger starter Eric Lauer, he kept it succinct and simple. "I'm going to look middle-middle," Seguisa recalled saying, referencing locations in the strike zone and over the plate. "Belt high, middle away, and I'm going to try to hit it right back at him." And that was the approach he took, and he did so much more. Seguisa ripped 2 solo homers Tuesday night for the first multi-homer game of his big league career. His 2nd and 3rd homers of the season came in the first game this season that his father saw him play in person. Seguisa had several friends and family drive up from his hometown in Carlsbad, California, to see him play, and the homer in front of his dad was an early highlight, even before he hit the second one. "Even to hit one was like, man, that's really cool. That's a blessing," Seguisa said. "And then to hit 2, obviously cool. It's a very cool thing. My dad doesn't get to a lot of the games." The Cardinals hit 5 home runs, totaling against the defending World Series champs, and for the first time in more than 330 games at Dodger Stadium, the Cardinals scored 13 runs, their most ever at the ballpark since it opened in April of 1962. Cardinals got a 2-run homer from Jordan Walker to give 99 RBIs for the season, and solo homers from veteran Ramon Urias and rookie Joshua Baez. The Cardinals came out assertive against Lauer, who's now 8-7, and the parade of relievers who followed him. And the flex of homers was only a part of it. Unfazed by the throbbing speakers, the L.A. vibe, and the reigning World Series champions as opponents, the Cardinals pulled away for the 13-8 victory with a 5-run 3rd inning, and in their biggest burst of offense, there wasn't even a home run that inning. They sent 9 Cardinals to the plate, maintained a steady drumbeat of offensive opportunism, and created all 5 runs with stellar situational execution. Sandwiched between his 2 homers, Seguisa had a sac fly in the divisive 3rd inning. "All of it, right?" manager Ollie Marmol said. "There was just a looseness to the group that you want to continue to build off of.
We talked about Philly and Chicago and a place like this. You just want to continue to breed a group that's

0: fearless in how they approach those types of games. So I like the looseness of our group from pitch one. That looseness begins hours earlier in tightly run meetings. In previous years, conversations in the hitters' meetings would be more open mic-like. If a hitter had something to share, he was encouraged to do so, and veterans would have discussed their approach with a familiar foe for the benefit of the younger hitters. This year, the Cardinals are more structured in who talks, in the sense that every starter does. Leo Bernal made his major league debut Tuesday night, and he was asked to share his approach against Lauer with his teammates, just like every other hitter. "It's one thing to have a plan," Marmol said. "It's another thing to verbalize it in front of a group. And that's what I'm looking to do, and here's how I'm looking to do it. And then you remember what this is, and you hold people to it. And I think it's good." Sagisa's description was more intricate than he had suggested. While taking a simple approach and trying to share it with his teammates simply, he was taking into account Lauer's specific mix of pitches. The lefty would challenge the Cardinals with a cutter, a four-seam fastball, a curveball, and a slider. Early on, it became clear that the Cardinals were hunting the firm pitches. Lauer threw 11 curveballs in his abbreviated start, and the Cardinals took swings at only five of them and didn't miss any of them. They took 14 swings on the fastball and missed only once. Sagisa's explanation of where he was going to look for a pitch and where he was going to try to drive it came from Lauer's mix of pitches and their usual movement into his swing. As part of a back-to-back stack of homers in the second inning, Sagisa hit an 87-mile-an-hour cutter 415 feet to straightaway center field for a 2-0 lead. And in the fifth inning, he hit his second two-out homer of the game, sending it 382 feet to right field. He said he was able to think more about his approach because he wasn't swinging for his swing or, as he was earlier this season, chasing hits just to get more playing time. "When you're not flowing as much, it makes it hard," he said. "Then you start thinking about mechanics and you go out of your approach and you start spiraling." Said Marmol, "The big hit tool is there. It's just being able to carry it into this environment at the big league level. It's fun to watch him play today and show a flash of what he's capable of, and hopefully we'll continue to get at-bats and to build on it." That also describes the Cardinals' offense on Tuesday. They continued to get at-bats, and they built on a lead. "I mean," said starter Michael McGreevy, who held the Dodgers to four runs in five innings, and three of those runs on a fly ball that evaded two fielders' attempt to catch it. "Who doesn't love runs?" Starting at shortstop in place of injured everyday infielder Mason Winn, Sagisa hit the second of back-to-back solo shots in the second inning. His and Urias' solo homer pushed the Cardinals to a 2-0 lead with the fourth set of back-to-back homers this season for the Cards. In the third inning, Jose Furman, who started in place of injured everyday infielder J.J. Weatherholt, led off with a single. Then he stole second, and an inning filled with sharp execution began. Furman's steal put him in scoring position for Ivan Herrera's single. Baez was hit by a pitch to load the bases ahead of rookie Bernal, who punctuated his debut with a sharp line drive single to center field for two RBIs. Sagisa increased the lead to 6-0 with a sac fly, and then Urias created a fifth run in the inning with his base running. He stopped shy of reaching third base just long enough to buy time for Bernal to score. Max Muncy had to go to Urias to tag him for the final out of the inning. Walker welcomed the bullpen into the game with a two-run shot. Sagisa added his second homer in the fifth, and Baez drilled a solo homer in the seventh to maintain the steady stream of Cardinals doing laps around the bases. "It's a great combination of we know we have a lot of work to do, but you're starting to see some of the pieces come together. And then you can dream on what's possible for them as you continue to give them more experience and they gain more knowledge," Marmol said. "You look up and down at some of the young dudes who are producing, and it's pretty darn fun." And we move over into college football, where we find a headline that reads, "John Gruden sings Lindenwood football's praises belts out tunes like Coach Jed Stuggart. Former NFL coach, Monday Night Football television analyst, and current content creator John Gruden put Lindenwood football and Coach Jed Stuggart's country music background into the limelight on Tuesday. For years, schools have sent Gruden's boxes of gear, and he opens the boxes and sings the school's praises. A video posted to social media Tuesday featured Lindenwood, giving Gruden plenty of time to talk up the school as he opened and admired the helmet, jersey, and numerous other pieces of school-branded apparel. This video, which had over 100,000-plus views on one site alone, took a bit of a detour versus most of Gruden's unboxing videos. Lindenwood included a CD of music from Jed Lance, a.k.a. head coach Jed Stuggart. Stuggart used the stage name Jed Lance when he pursued a country music career back in the early 90s, opening for Lone Star, the Nitty Gritty Dirt Band, and Tim McGraw. "You're going to learn something about the head football coach that is the coolest thing I've ever heard about a coach," Gruden said, later emulating a country singing coach by belting out play calls while strumming a guitar. "Do you know what Coach Stuggart did before he was a head coach? He was a country music star." Stuggart responded on social media, writing to Gruden, "Not a bad voice, but guitar-wise, maybe get a backup band." Well, later in the video, Gruden enjoyed Stuggart's CD. Gruden, who once coached at Southeast Missouri State, praised Lindenwood NFL alumnus Pierre Desaire and current Lions Pops battle Steve Hall, Jalen Smith, and Andrew Swingle, among others. "We're just happy that he opened the box, enjoyed the gear, and showed some support for the Lions," a Lindenwood athletics spokesman said. The gift box also included St. Charles Made Grandma's cookies, which earned a wow from Gruden. While he's now a full-time football coach, Stuggart still performs occasionally at hot summer nights in St. Charles. The school has invited Gruden to visit St. Charles for a game, specifically the October 10th matchup versus SEMO, the Lions' next home game. Lindenwood is 1-0 and next travels to face Stony Brook on Thursday in New York. We check in next with high school football, where we find a headline that reads, "Webster Groves takes first step forward by winning the first season opener since 2017. Webster Groves senior defensive end and tight end, Charlie Ostick, was well aware of his team's opening day struggles. So were his teammates. That's because Statesman coach Connor White brought up the subject numerous times during the days leading up to Friday's home contest against Francis Howell North. "He wanted to add to our fire," Ostick said. "Knowing about it made us want to break that streak even more." The properly motivated Statesman snapped an 8-game losing streak in openers with a 22-8 home win. Webster Groves' previous curtain-rising triumph was a 34-27 victory at Hazelwood West back on August the 18th of 2017. The players were well aware of the losing streak, thanks to White, who's hoping to return the program to its previous glory days. "As a staff, we felt the kids needed to understand that this was going to be a huge opportunity, something we haven't been able to do in a long time," White said. And the Statesmen got the message, and they reacted accordingly. Junior running back King Mitchell rushed for 112 yards and 2 touchdowns to lead the way. His 2-yard touchdown run late in the first quarter set the tone. Junior quarterback Henry Risenga hit Latuan Cruz with a 30-yard scoring strike late in the third period to put the game away. Ostick was the ringleader of a gang attack defense that held Francis Howell North to just 117 yards of total offense. Howell North averted the shutout on a short pass with only 42 seconds left. Webster Groves took a major step forward in an attempt to post its first winning season since the 2014 team had gone 7-3. The Statesmen have won 4 state titles, 1979, 88, 2002, and 2009, but have been working through struggles for more than a decade. they dropped 21 successive games from November 1st of 2019 to October 15th of 2022, and they went 6-34 from 2021 to 24 before bouncing back with a 4-7 mark last year. The minor progression in 2025 seemed to light a fire under this group, which is hoping to flip the narrative surrounding its team. I wanted them to know that they could help rewrite history, White said. Webster Groves is idle this week, which made the win Friday even more important. And we move over next to check an article on City SC. The headline here reads, City SC is the hottest team in MLS. The best player, for now anyway, comes off the bench. The Great Dane has vision like a sighthound. In just his second appearance for City SC, 88 minutes into a tie game, Denmark's Carlo Holse controlled the ball amid chaos. About 30 yards from goal, he spotted teammate Alex Mattan cutting between two defenders. Holsey zipped a backdoor pass like a point guard. Mattan scurried into the box and, the goalie slid forward to corral the ball, which was just a couple inches off becoming a goal. It was after this particular pass that I thought to myself, this is what they're talking about. In the past few weeks, we've seen glimpses here and there of what makes Holsey worth his contract. In the meantime, St. Louis City SC is the hottest team in MLS, and the best player, for now anyway, comes off the bench. Remember, he hadn't played since the Turkish season ended in May. Incidentally, the "for now anyway" is twofold. One, Holsey said he's become comfortable in the system 4 games in, so perhaps he'll finally make his first start Saturday in City's biggest game in years, a match at first place Vancouver. It's understandable the coach Johan Damat wants to keep the same starters that got City on this 12-game unbeaten streak in MLS play, but man, I say go with Carlo. Two, it's possible that he might not be the best player for long. City is reportedly close to acquiring Rafael Navarro, the stellar striker from Colorado. Regardless, Holsey is, at worst, one of the best players at St. Louis. And after his goal in his fourth game, last Sunday's match against Dallas FC, he sure looks like a game changer. I love his creativity and his explosivity. He was excellent when he came on against Dallas, City teammate Daniel Edelman said. Scored a great goal. He was a really good left foot as well.
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2: Good morning. Today, expect sunshine with a high near 102. Tonight, look for clear skies with a low near 87. Thursday, expect sunshine with a high near 100. Thursday night, look for clear skies with a low near 86. Friday, expect sunshine with a high near 101. Get your weather every hour right here on Mind's Eye Radio, your virtual newsstand.
3: In Belleville and Fairview Heights, it's sunny and 88 degrees. In O'Fallon, it's sunny and 86 degrees.
4: Did you ever wonder why salt makes cars rust? 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Every time a car hits the road, it's exposed to conditions that will make it rust. But when that road is covered with road salt, or if it's near a salty ocean, the car will rust a lot faster. To see why, let's go for a drive along this snow-covered road. Even as we speak, the oxygen and moisture in the air are attacking the metal in this car. Now, when oxygen and moisture mix with iron, they steal some of the metal's electrons away. This, in turn, causes a chemical reaction. The byproduct of this reaction is rust. Uh-oh, see that truck just ahead? That's a salt truck, which means this rusting process is about to move into high speed. That road salt is melting the snow. At the same time, the salt is dissolving in the water. As it does, the salt molecules form a bond with the water molecules, creating a solution that's very hazardous to a car's body. Watch. When that salt water solution splashes up on our car, it really accelerates the movement of those electrons. The faster the electrons leave the metal on the car, the faster the chemical reaction. And before you know it, the underside of this car is covered with iron oxide, a reddish-brown, crumbly material we call rust. And that's why salt is good on French fries, but not cars. Thanks for being a part of Everyday Science. Everyday Science is part of Bayer Corporation's National Education Program, making science make sense.
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8: Hello and welcome to St. Louis Magazine. This is Sue Bolin, your reader, and it is the first week of the month of September. And I have the September issue. It is the annual A-List Awards, the best of the metro area, as chosen by the readers and the editors. And we're going to, speaking of editors, here's the letter from the editor, Jared Medlin. Every city has great restaurants, beautiful parks, talented artists, and successful businesses. What sets one place apart from another is the people behind them, the ones who decide to build something instead of waiting for someone else to do it. That spirit runs through this year's A-List Awards. Yes, you'll find hundreds of readers' choice winners selected by St. Louisans, along with our editors' favorite discoveries. But taken together, these pages tell a larger story. They capture a region that continues to reinvent itself through imagination, persistence, and an unmistakably sense of place. What makes the A-List distinctive is that it doesn't simply reward longevity or popularity. Every year captures a moment in the city's evolution. Some honorees are creating entirely new experiences, from neighborhood gathering spaces and family-focused businesses to inventive wellness concepts and cultural collaborations. Others are preserving the traditions while giving them a new life, whether by revitalizing historic corners of the city, introducing fresh artistic voices, or creating places where strangers become neighbors. Throughout these pages, you'll meet entrepreneurs, artists, and small business owners whose work extends well beyond the walls of their organization. They're creating the kinds of places and experiences that make people want to stay a little longer, come back a little sooner, and invite someone else along. That same spirit of stewardship and possibility extends far beyond the businesses featured in this issue. As you'll read on page 93, Peter Hoffman is helping neighborhoods reclaim long vacant buildings. Miriam Keller is leading an effort to modernize St. Louis's zoning code. Marvin Alvanzo Gear is preserving the stories and culture legacy of North St. Louis. Gabe Lorenzo is preparing workers for an economy increasingly shaped by artificial intelligence. And Anthony D'Astingio is helping coordinate services for some of the region's most vulnerable residents. And in leaders like Ruth Kinn, whose mentorship is helping guide a new generation of civic institutions, and Brad Dean, who's working to redefine how visitors and residents experience St. Louis, and a clear picture emerges. Their work looks different on the surface, but it shares a common purpose, creating a stronger, more connected region. This issue also celebrates two people whose stories capture the spirit in other ways. Visionary Award winner Pastor Andre Alexander is proving that determined local leadership can transform neighborhoods one home at a time. And Cardinals All-Star Jordan Walker reminds us that breaking through moments, whether on a city block or under a ballpark's bright lights, have a way of inspiring the entire region. Award issues naturally celebrate excellence, but they're also snapshots in time. Flip through these pages a decade from now, and you'll likely recognize businesses that became institutions, organizations that reshaped neighborhoods, and leaders whose influences extended far beyond what anyone imagined in 2026. That's part of the joy of assembling an issue like this. It reminds us that today's newcomers often become tomorrow's landmarks, and that the people shaping St. Louis aren't waiting for the future to arrive. They're busy creating it. Jarrett Medlin, Editor-in-Chief. The first group of 2026 A-List Awards is Food, Drink, and Nightlife. And the first one we're going to, first group are the editor's favorites. Hot Hebrevoy, Bougie Bites, plant-based comfort food like the Blue Oyster St. Paul Sandwich, Virar Cartel Tacos, and Bougie AF Burger gets their dynamic personality from owner Latoya Elnora Thompson and her culinary team. The year-old Overland restaurant also continues to bring its popular fare to the streets with its originals food truck. But leave your meat cleaver at home. Pierce Creek. No, you can't actually wrangle the cow that's becoming dinner, but Pierce Creek offers the next best thing. The beef is from the owner's herd, and it can be butchered to your specification. There's also a massive deli menu, from baklava French toast to beef burrata to the award-winning cheeseburger. Your needs will be well met here. Schwanee Beautifully in Tona. Zetonia. The aroma and flavors are seductive and overwhelming at this big, bright O'Fallon, Missouri outpost of Middle Eastern delectables. Charcoal grills favor the meat. Cilantro, lemon, and tomatoes add their perfumes. Seasonings are complex and it's fresh, and the piatta bread is warm. Expect family-like services. Another one is the Olympian Effort, Cafe Amala. Years after her young son declared her the best cooker, Amy Pappas Lori has turned that praise into Cafe Amala, a warm, family driven by her Greek heritage and successful private chef business. Housed in welcoming 60-seat bi-level space, the former dental hygienist serves fresh Greek, Mediterranean, she serves Greek, Mediterranean, and Middle Eastern-inspired fare, much of it amped up by her family's Greek olive oil, a special oregano, and high-quality feta cheese. Fried Zucchini, the Poly Grill. The fried zucchini hides in plain sight at Overland's Poly Grill. On the breakfast side of the menu, it takes up just one line and doesn't even have a description. This unassuming treatment bellies the magnificence, though. The vegetables flawlessly pan-fried, golden, gilded with important Palestine olive oil, and coated in sumac for one of the most flavorful vegetable dishes in town. Detroit and St. Louis, Nicky Slices Pizza Club. The opening of Nick Williams' brick-and-mortar pickup location gave the entrepreneur more space for over-the-top Detroit-style creations like lasagna pizza, trophy slices with crispy chicken nuggets, and dumps like a truck, which comes loaded with pork and chive dumpling sausages. Williams also added sides and desserts with his signature spin. Tootsie tiramisu, anyone? Pie and pineapple. Dole Whip at Humble Pie Pizza. Pizziola Mark Lucas tops sweet and spicy wicky wacky pizza with pineapple, bacon jam, and jalapenos. So go ahead and double down and get a golden pine-flavored float made with Dole Whip, the dairy-free soft serve that became a Disney theme park icon. Together, they're tropical 1-2 punch that tastes like summer. Two-oven pie, Nettie's Pizza Den. After taking a break from opening restaurants, Chef Mike Randolph returns with 45-seat nostalgia-packed Clayton Pizzeria, named for his great aunt and inspired by her home cooking. The streamlined menu features a hybrid-style pizza that's cooked in two different ovens, resulting in crisp, sturdy crust built for pickup and delivery. Plus a handful of reasonably priced starters, including the Stellar House Salad for a mere $7.50. Coffee and cocktails. Zenasa, the Colombian trio behind this award-winning Clayton Cafe, takes a traditional approach to coffee, ensuring every cup is balanced so that the delicate flavors can shine through. The same care goes into their new line of cocktails, from espresso martinis to lavender margaritas. Feast for the senses and the heart. Pasta Stories Fave. After fleeing Ukraine just hours before the Russian invasion, Talasinia Hybrokrishanam found herself in St. Louis with little but a talent for pastry and a dream to create a new life. At her stunning Central West End bakery, she has not only realized her vision, but has also given St. Louis some of the most outstanding pastries and macarons. They're delicious as they are heartfelt. Viet Santi Vibes, Mortar and Pistol. That Nyan's Vietnamese heritage and Reni Javed's Pakistanian background are starting points for a fusion of Asian influences extending from Malaysia to Nepal to Korea. Comfort foods such as Mom's Pot Stickers and Lemongrass Chicken share space with the globally inspired Shrimp Mousse on Toast and the quintessential American Skirt Steak Sliders. Fiesta for the Eyes, Mexican Barrel House. During a lengthy planning and construction process, owner Alfredo Flores channeled his creative energy into designing every inch of the interior at his new 8,700-square-foot Crevecoeur restaurant, collecting authentic decor that showcases his family's rich American, Mexican-American heritage. Hamishi Rabu the Gin Room. Habeshi Rabu devoted four decades of her life to serving St. Louis diners, and though we wept when she retired in 2022, we unselfishly understood that it was time for her to live life on her terms. Now, after numerous adventures, Mom is back at her daughter Natasha Barini's restaurant and bar, the Gin Room. She got bored, Natasha jokes, although we all know the real reason for her return. Nobody makes Barani feel more fulfilled than showing her love through her food. Food Truck to Force for Community. Fufu and Sauce. Growing up in Tongo, Aljo Husan was surrounded by friends and family, but she felt like she was on her own after moving to the U.S. She noticed she wasn't alone in feeling this way and began cooking to connect with her community. Now at her brick and mortar, she's serving up more than delectable West African cuisine. She has created an inclusive gathering spot for everyone, where everyone feels at home. Funky Fishnets, Extra Wave. The playful seafood destination from the Yellow Belly and Lazy Tiger team brings East Coast fish house vibes to the restored Centennial Malt House. Whimsical design, inventive dishes from the lobster donut roll to lump crab creste de gallo pasta, and expertly crafted cocktails, including a half-price mini teeny, makes this Lafayette Square hotspot as stylish, approachable, and fun as it is Fin Fish in Fishnet's logo. Paramo Does Pizza, Del Bono. Ben Paramo does not simply open restaurants. 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His Delmar Marker District Pizzeria, Del Bono, is the embodiment of this idea. Resilience and adaptability. Adam and Jason Tilford of Session Taco, La Paz Mod Tex, and Sabaresa, the Tilford brothers have a decade-long reputation for re-envisioning Mexican eateries. Their current metamorphosis includes three laid-back sessions, taco locations, and two new concepts, Comfort Food and Cocktails at Sober Mess in St. Charles and ocean-influenced modern dishes of La Paz Mod Mex in the Central West End. Mango Mornings, Noon and Night. Cibo Italiano. It's hard to imagine a better start to the day than Italian breakfast, whether it's donut-like bonbonne and coffee, eggs and tomato sauce, or pizza with eggs, Lugana sausage and mozzarella. Grazie onto the Michael Del Pietro Group for this all-day gem in University City. James Beard Award winner, Nora Nalick, a salute to Nalick, recipient of the 2026 Best Chef Midwest Award and owner of Treat Box and Tevs on the Ridge. The prestigious award marks the first such honor for St. Louis chefs after a nine-year drought. Posh Booth Broth, Kisamoto Mendo, an interior's lovely sides like roasted shiitake peppers and grilled chicken nibbles are good. Who cares? What matters is that broth, nearly opulent, rich, and supple as thick cream. The Takanashi broth is magnificent, one of the best bowls of ramen in town. Here we have hidden gems, secret spots worth seeking. In the Central West End, the Jujube Inn is a tiki-inspired walk-in, only siblings to reservations, only Mainlander. On South Grand, the 24-seat Mother May I serve playful, affordable cocktails beneath Minestro Mexicalio, tucked behind a cleverly disguised bookcase. Then there's Nate's Kosher Deli in Clayton, where order for killer corned beef sandwiches are picked up throughout an unmarked door on Forsyth while the kitchen remains hidden down the hill. Soul Squared, Soul to Soul. Upscale Southern comfort is the vibe here, a classy, cool cocktail lounge where down-home fare is rendered into extravagant plates such as pot roast and chicken and waffles. Imagine a tapas like turkey and green-stuffed egg rolls. Acres of green space in the back are concealed from street view. Hot in more ways than one, Spicy Chef. St. Louis has plenty of authentic Chinese restaurants, but even so, some stand out, like the well-appointed place that leans toward the Hunan Sichuan sides of cuisine, but covers a range of China's fare. Stir-fried lamb has a hot, bright sparkle. Farm-style eggplant is a garlicky delight. East Loop meets West Africa. Africana. Unless you regularly dine at Lago's, most of the menu here is going to be more confusing than Chicago's Lower Wacker Drive. But tuck into those thick, rich stews, soups, mounds of fragrant jollop rice, and ruffy balloons of fufu, and you're feeling right at home. Monstrously good. Onai. Japanese izukai culture gets an outrageous anime-flavored interpretation at this intimate and offbeat destination for sushi and ramen. Surprises abound, from some dinner-worthy fries to salmon cakes battered in red-hot riblet crumbs. It's worth a visit just for the wild decor and those glowing Omi monster masks. Now we have Hot Messin' Around, Mess Hall at Second Shift Brewery. Chef John Messenbarger is so serious about doing British fare right that he has fresh fish flown in every morning for the fish and chips, but he also injects plenty of Southern and St. Louis flair into the dishes, such as mushy pea and curry bone marrow with chips. They even set the table for you. Scott's, one of the year's rising stars, has debuted in Midtown. Specialties such as house-made pasta, fried artichokes that are delightful here in the three-room cozy diner party atmosphere, makes for a memorable evening. It's like a meal in your own house without having to clean up afterwards. Beginner's Luck, Aubrey. So apparently two guys said, hey, let's put on a show or a restaurant. And just like that, this Trace Chill Bistro started oozing charm and class and some very fine food. Much of the appeal is in the low-key New York City atmosphere, but a compact menu offers top-level meals and excellent service. Head to the mezzanine for a quiet date night respite. Now we're going into the reader's choice. Nathaniel Reed Bakery. James Beard Award semifinalist Nathaniel Reed always delights with impeccably crafted pastries, artisan breads, cakes, sandwiches, and signature macarons. 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From lively happy hours and live music to hearty comfort food and Irish pub ambience, Helen Fitzgerald has been a neighborhood favorite for decades. Finalists in that category were Narwhals Crafted and Seibergs. Bar to drink alone in, Seibergs. Seibergs' extensive drink menu with a variety of cocktails, wine, beer, and more pairs well with its famous wings, making a night alone a great opportunity for sports and excellent eats. And the finalist in that category, Little Lager and Narwhals Crafted. Barbecue, Pappy's Smokehouse. Slow smoke ribs, pulled pork, brisket, and legendary sides have kept Pappy's Smokehouse at the forefront of the St. Louis barbecue. Each tray is a reminder that great barbecue is worth waiting for. Finalists in that are Salt and Smoke and Sugar Fire Smokehouse. For breakfast, the Shack Breakfast and Lunch. Known for a playful menu and a generous portions, the Shack serves everything from hearty skillets and omelets to pancakes, burritos, and classic baked breakfast favorites. Finalist in this group, Hatched STL and Songbird. Here's a reader's choice for brewery, Four Hands Brewing Company. As one of St. Louis's largest craft breweries, Four Hands has the power to create great beer and make a great impact on the community. Through its citywide initiative, the brewery has raised nearly $500,000 for local nonprofits. Runners-up are the finalists of Civil Life Brewing Company and Shafley. The best brunch is the Shack Breakfast and Lunch. The Shack's immersive breakfast menu is matched only by its lunch menu, which offers delicious sandwiches, wraps, and burgers, making it the perfect option for brunch. Finalists in that category were Songbird and Twisted Tavern. Now we have the category of burger, and the High Point Drive-In is the winner in that category. This multi-unit local concept puts a creative spin on the classic roadside burger by using a proprietary brisket, chuck, short rib, beef blend, and inventive toppings. Perhaps better, never better than when they are on the signature Arch Deluxe Double Burger. Finalists in the burger category were Max Local Eats and Stacked STL. Taylor Lawton Twisted Tree Steakhouse is the chef in this category. Executive Chef Tyler Lawton is known for both his technical skill and genuine hospitality. His commitment to exceptional cooking and creating a welcoming dining experience has earned a loyal following of recent repeat customers. Finalist in this category was Chastain Canona at Canona's Hawaiian Grill and Nick Bogner at Soto. Chinese restaurant, Corner 17. The popular spot in the Loop serves up house-made noodles and a wide range of traditional Chinese fare. Finalists in that category, Sesame and Yang Ching. Chocolatier, Crown Candy Kitchen. Crown Candy Kitchen's delicious chocolates come in all shapes and sizes. Peanut butter cups, cherry cordials, custom chocolate bars, or even a gateway arch bar, all served in a classic St. Louis setting. Finalists in the chocolatier category were Bissinger's and Chocolate Chocolate Chocolate. Cocktails. Planter House is the winner in the cocktail category with a variety of seasonal cocktails and a long list of classics. The OG cocktail joint offers both variety and quality. Finalists in that category were Norwal's Crafted and The Fountain on Locust. Coffee House, Shaw's Coffee. Nestled on the hill, Shaw's Coffee roasts beans that have been sourced from around the world and wrap coffee lovers in a relaxing neighborhood environment. Finalist in the Coffee House category is Coarse Coffee Roasters and Upshot Coffee. Cupcakes. Jilly's Cupcake Bar and Cafe. Jilly's has won Food Network's Cupcake War twice, and USA Today named it one of the top 10 places to get a gourmet cupcake in the nation. With its list of monthly specialties and everyday favorites, Jilly's is a standard barrier for the local cupcake scene. And the finalist in that category was The Cup and Sweet Art. Desserts, Nathaniel Reed Bakery. Nathaniel Reed's decadent desserts delight both the eyes and the taste buds. Whether you're in the mood for chocolate, for cookies, cakes, meringues, or macaroons, Nathaniel Reed Bakery has just the thing. And the finalist in the dessert category was The Fountain on Locust and Russell's Cafe. If you're looking for a diner, Southwest Diner is the place to go. It takes the inspiration from the American Southwest. Breakfast items include ahure ranchero and carne avocado, pork shoulder braised with red chili, and lunch serves up tortas, enchiladas, sopapillas, and smash burger, topped with the green chili, of course. Finalist in the diner category, Courtesy Diner and Dave's Diner. 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Donuts. Old Town Donuts. Old Town Donuts continues and combines its winning streak this year by beating out 63 other donut shops across the country to nab the 64th title of Best Donuts in America. Try an old-fashioned donut fritter or a simple classic glazed. You can't go wrong here. And the finalists in the donut category were Donut Drive-In and the Donut Shop. Farmers Markets. Tower Grove is the winner in that category. For more than two decades, the Tower Grove Farmers Market has brought together makers, artisans, and food producers. Open Saturday mornings and Tuesday afternoons, it's a community favorite. Finalist in that category is Soulard Market and the Summit All Seasons Market. Fine Dining Restaurant. The winner is Trattoria Tacosta. Trattoria Tacosta brings sophisticated Italian cuisine to Sunset Hills. For dinner, enjoy an indulgent lobster ravioli, tutamar, or shrimp scampi, paired with an excellent wine from its extensive selection. And the finalists in the fine dining were Sado and Twisted Tree Steakhouse. Next, we have food truck, Kanona Hawaiian Grill. Chastain Kona Okalani, a Hawaiian native, serves delectable Hawaiian cuisine from his custom-made food truck. Follow him on social media to track where he'll be. And the finalists were Man Meats and The Best Worst. French fries, Lion's Choice. Although this local chain may be best known for its roast beef sandwiches, its fries are also standouts. Try the originals or mix it up with the chipotle bacon cheddar, chili cheese, or Italian beef trashed fries. Finalist in the French fry category, Joey B's and Steve's Hot Dogs. French restaurant, Brasserie by Niche. Gerald Gerard Kraft serves charming French cuisine in the heart of the Central West End. Can't miss classics include pan-seared trout almondine, confit duck leg, croque madame. Classic French and seasonal desserts options are worth leaving room for. The finalists in this category are Café Provençal and La Bonne Boucher. Fried chicken. The winner in that category is Hodak's Restaurant and Bar. Hodak's Fried Chicken continues to hold St. Louisans' hearts. Established in 1962, the restaurant features daily specials alongside its famous golden fried chicken. Finalist in the chicken category, Grace Meat and Three and Hobos at the Legion. Now, here's one that there's no... How do you know why it's a category? Frozen custard. And the winner is, obviously, Ted Drews. Ted Drews has dished out the world-famous frozen custard to St. Louisans since 1929, and its popularity has only grown. Visit his locations on Chippewa or South Grand to see exactly why. Finalist in this category was Andy's Frozen Custard and Fritz's Frozen Custard. Greek restaurant, Olympia Kebab House in Tarvinia. Olympia got its start in 1980 as a Greek-style deli, but today it's known for its charming interior and patio dining. Perfect place to tuck into a plethora of Greek cuisine, including gyros, mouskata, and spakakotala. Finalists in that category were Michael's Bar and Grill and Spiro's Restaurant. Now we have grocery store. Deerberg's Market is the winner in that category. 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Finalists in that category were Fresh Thyme and Schnucks. Happy Hour. 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Finalist in that category were Helen Fitzgerald's Irish Grill and Pub and Twisted Tree Steakhouse. Hidden Gem Restaurant. This scenic spot in Columbia, Illinois, has exceptional sandwiches, pizza, flatbreads, cocktails, live music, and if you time it just right, glorious sunsets. Finalists in this category were Ed's Delicatessen and Olivia on the Hill. Next is ice cream, Clementine's Ice Cream. Local favorite Clementine's boast alcohol-infused naughty flavors and nice ones that embrace sweetness, so there's something for everyone. Finalists in the ice cream category were Singer's Ice Cream and Sugar Witch. Indian restaurants, House of India, Chef Talash Kumar brings a taste of India to University City through his specialties such as chicken tikka masala, dabali bairana, lamb sag, and pasar makahini. All of them are delightful for those craving traditional Indian cuisine. Finalists in that category were Himalayan Yeti and Saffron Indian Cuisine. Now, here's another category that probably people will talk about Italian restaurants. And the winner is Charlie Guido's. For decades, chef owner Charlie Guido Jr.'s restaurant has been among St. Louis's premier Italian dining destinations, thanks to its handmade pastries, premium steaks, and fresh seafood served with house-made Italian bread. Finalists in this category were Canetto's House of Pasta and Sushi Pasta. Italian restaurant, Mayo Ketchup. With empanadas, chalapassis, and sandwiches to boot, Mayo Ketchup, Latin American cuisine, gives diners a taste of Puerto Rico, the Dominican Republic, Colombia, and Cuba without ever leaving the city. Finalists in this category were El Pasanio Mexican Restaurant and Yamanje, Brazil. Liquor or wine store, Total Wine and More. 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Finalists in that category were Randall's and the Wine and Cheese Place. Now we have Mexican restaurants, Arzola's, Fajitas, and Margaritas. Every beef fajita Arzola serves has been marinated for no less than 72 hours, paired with handmade guacamole, pico de gallo, legendary queso, and more. Arzola's remarkable Mexican fare has drawn fans for years. The runner-ups in that category were Amigos Cantina and the Mexican STL. Middle Eastern restaurant, Hagia Sophia. After more than two decades, the South City staple remains a go-to destination for classic Middle Eastern dishes, contemporary Mediterranean fare, and authentic Turkish cuisine. Semi-finalist, Sultan Mediterranean Restaurant and the Vine Cafe and Market. Mocktails, Narwhals Crafted. While Narwhals Crafted is known for its frozen cocktails, its selection of five mocktails is just as noteworthy. Try the Blackberry Jalapeno Split or Watermelon Mojito for all of Narwhals flavors without any of the buzz. Finalists in that category were Florida the D, and Hidden Gem. Okay, new restaurant, the Mexican STL. The versatile 370-seater in Chesterfield has quickly established itself as one of the area's standout new restaurants, pairing elevated Mexican cuisine with a striking interior and polished service. Finalist in the new restaurant category is the Great Heart Brewing Company and the Scottish Arms. Patio. Best patio in St. Louis is John D. McGurk's Irish Pub and Garden. McGurk's 15,000-square-foot patio bursts with color with its trees and flowers are in bloom. Soft lining and a fountain complete the tableau. The patio's perfect ambiance somehow makes McGurk's Irish classics taste even better. Finalists in that category were Billy G's and Joey B's. Pizza non-St. Louis style, Dewey's Pizza. Hand-tossed dough and fresh ingredients make for a delightful pizza at Dewey's. Stay to watch the pizza magic happen through the kitchen window. Finalists in that category were Blackthorn Pub and Pizza and Pizzeria di Gloria. Now the best pizza St. Louis style, Emo's. When you think of St. Louis style pizza, you're thinking of Emo's. Embracing Provel cheese. Pardon me, I had to turn the page. Crispy crust and square slices. Emo's has defined the genre since 1964. The finalists in that category were Fratinelli's, Ristorante, and Seiberg's. Rooftop Dining, 360 Rooftop Bar. With two stunning locations, one downtown and another in Maryland Heights, 360 Rooftop Bar is a perfect place to enjoy beer, cocktails, and spirits in a luxurious lounge setting with views that can't be beat. Finalists in this category were Frisco Ballroom and Moonrise Hotel. Now, who has the best sandwich in St. Louis? It's Gio's Deli. Locations across the metro area, this James Beard Award-winning deli has been in the business since 1918. Its hot salami sandwich, which is an undisputed standout, but its deli favorites such as his mortadella, hot roast beef, and an Italian trio are also incredible. Finalist in that category is Blue City Deli and the Gramophone. Specialty meats, DiGiorgio's Italian Market. St. Louis is known for its vibrant Italian food, and DiGiorgio's on the Hill supplies many of the ingredients that make those dishes possible. Located right in the middle of the neighborhood, DiGiorgio's has a wide variety of pastas, cheeses, and wines to create the perfect Italian dinner. Finalist in that category was City Seafood STL and Global Foods Market. Sports Bar, Cyberg's. With locations throughout the St. Louis area, wide drink menu and famous wings, not to mention loads of other sports bar favorites, Cyberg's is a perfect place to catch a game, grab a beer, and unwind.

across St. Louis. Sushi Eye rightfully prides itself on the traditional Japanese cuisine. Try Udon, Ayaki, Sobo noodles, or fill up on its unlimited sushi. Finalists in that category were Sato or Sushi Station. If you're looking for takeout, Saucy Pasta is the place to go. Fresh pasta is always within reach at Saucy Pasta. Signature dishes like chicken, fettuccine, and rigatoni carbonara makes it easy to bring home comfortable Italian dishes. Finalists in that category were Ed's Delicatessen and Joey B's. The Thai restaurant, Pad Thai St. Louis. Pad Thai St. Louis serves up traditional Thai cuisine, including its namesake dish, along with fried rice, curries, poke bowls, sushi, and more. The restaurant also offers a range of spice levels to help accommodate all palates. Finalists in that category were The King and I and T-Rock Thai. Vegetarian and vegan restaurants. Treehouse Restaurant. The South Grand Restaurant's vegetarian and vegan options are inspired by cuisines from all over the world. There is kimchi fried rice, mandros, hush puppies, and several sandwiches with meat substitutes that even carnivores will cheer for. Finalists in that category was Pizza Head and Terror Tacos. Vietnamese Restaurant, Mei Li. Brentwood's Mei Li serves incredible pho, but Thai Nam Vang, Ban Kung Tam Ku, buns and noodle bowls in an upscale environment, along with an extensive menu of Chinese favorites. Opened in 1985, it is widely considered St. Louis's first Vietnamese restaurant. And the finalists in that category are Didi Ma and Grand Bistro. Winery. La Chance Vineyard, set inside an historic log cabin in Kimswick, La Chance Winery and Restaurant pairs rustic charm with locally produced wines and hearty fare. The vineyard is in DeSoto, also offers an inviting escape just beyond the metro area. And the finalist in that category was Chateau St. Genevieve Winery and Villa Antonio Winery. And the best wings in town, Seiberg's. For generations, Seiberg wings, tossed in the restaurant's signature hot sauce or one of its many other flavors, have set the local benchmark for the classic appetizer. Finalists in that category were Joey B's and the Stellar Hog. I'm going to jump back to the editor's favorite, and here's their dream team. The chef is Bonnie Moore at Olive & Oak. When Chef Jesse Mensa told her boss, Mark Hinkle, that he was leaving Olive & Oak to move to Spain, she couldn't give him any time to worry about her successor. She found the perfect fit in her friend and colleague. There's no other way that this story could have been written, Medica says of Moore, taking the reins. She has so much to teach, to share, to bring to the kitchen in our restaurant group. A veteran chef who got her start in the business just a stone's throw away from Olive & Oak, Moore honed her craft at Annie Gunn's in the iconic Blackberry Farm in Tennessee before moving back to her hometown last year. Although she considers herself a simple cook, Moore's talent is undeniable. Yet it's her humility and hospitality-forward approach that sets her apart. It's important to show your team that you can be vulnerable, Moore says. Editor's choice for the server, Armani Franklin at El Molino del Sorrente. Years ago, during Franklin's first restaurant gig, a woman sat down in his section, clearly upset and needing to decompress. He was kind to her, got her a simple soup and salad, and thought nothing more of it until he discovered a note she left. I have had one of the worst days of my life, but your service helped me a lot, and I appreciate you. This hospitality could turn someone's day around, made him realize the importance of what he does as an ethos that still animates him all these years later. Armani embodies the spirit of what we strive for, which is providing guests an experience of lesser-known regional Mexican cuisine with warmth, says co-owner Jeff Henry.

0: You can do that with an ever-evolving seasonal menu while providing exemplary service and even a bit of good-natured humor sprinkled in speaks volume to his dedication as a hospitality professional. Restaurant visionary Kevin Brennan. Few restaurateurs have shaped the Central West End and social scene like Brennan. Kevin is a quintessential restaurateur, someone with a unique eye for design and aesthetics, who has traveled and eaten enough around the world that he understands food and hospitality at a deep level, says John Perkins, who leads the culinary team at the Noble Crown, Underground Crown, and Brennan's latest chapter and perhaps his most ambitious yet. Opened earlier this year, the Noble Crown is a collaboration with the St. Louis Chess Club that transformed the former Culpeppers into a polished neighborhood bistro. Across the intersection, Brennan will soon launch the Marvel S. Fox, a playful modern old-school sports tavern and funhouse. The concepts are part of Brennan's vision to restore one of St. Louis's most iconic corners as a lively destination for dining, drinking, and gathering. Owner Jordan Goodman, Good Company et al. Goodman always knows he wanted to be a restaurateur. Now, as he leads a growing restaurant group that he began with Clear Ice Concept, Good Ice, he's thinking about something bigger, economic development. That vision is on full display in the Grove, where Goodman will soon have five dining concepts: Good Company, Après, Gio Bruno, Malo, and the forthcoming Biara. He believes that this sort of momentum is important and guided by the notion that restaurants are not just places where people go to enjoy a great meal. They are the drivers of the growth and prosperity of the communities. I definitely have this thing that if you tell me I can't do something, I'm going to work a way around it and to do it, Goodman says. And on a bigger scale, that is how I feel about St. Louis. Our restaurant can be a real driver of what is possible. And bartender Annika Grindanu at the Saigon Cafe. Grindanu is more than a bartender. She's also a storyteller. Her winning drink at this year's Central West End cocktail party, dubbed Cathedral Fire, was a stunning melange of flavor, but also a vivid experience. Every cocktail can tell a story before you take the first sip, whether it's about travel, something or someone you love, or a memory. She says, even if it's a person enjoying the cocktail never hears that story, they can taste it, visualize it, and be transported. That soulful approach permeates everything Grindu does at Saigon's Cafe. Alongside bar manager Eddie Hasse, Grindanu helps create an immersive experience that provides both comfort and the push to try something new. She says the goal is to leave you feeling better than when you arrived. Here are a few sidebars, new and next. St. Louisans love to see their local favorites grow, whether they're small spots like Taco Buddha, a third location in Bonnacle Heights, or the new Katie's, a standalone pizza and pasta restaurant in Crestwood. Arzoli's Fajitas and Margaritas opened a second spot in St. Charles. Rosarita's Cantina added a 21,000 square foot outpost in O'Fallon, Missouri, with 450 seats. Corner 17 brought its Chinese cuisine to a third location, and Teak Rock Thai settled into a permanent new home in Shaw. St. Louisans also love good comeback story, and lately there have been plenty to celebrate. One of the most heartwarming is Stella Blues, which has reopened after a devastating fire thanks to employees' elbow grease. The Scottish Arms returned with new ownership in the same cozy, wood-paneled Central West End location, while another UK favorite, the London Tea Room, relocated to a beautifully designed space under the original owner's nephews. The Gin Room brought back the beloved fare of Cafe Nasha. Ben Promo's Florentine relocated after the 2025 tornado. And then there's a timeless classic, Uncle Bill's Pancake House, refurbished to its 1961 glory. on the move. Sometimes the best move is just down the street. In Clayton, Sushi AI outgrew its tiny Central Avenue storefront, relocated to a corner space twice the size, only to become busier than ever. 57-year-old The Posh Nosh found a new home less than a mile from its longtime flagship, while in the Central West End, Mainlander moved forward up Euclid Avenue to a slightly larger space that still keeps tables in high demand. Didi Ma booted its Web Row building, and Sando Shack claimed one of Maplewood's most prominent corners at Sutton and Manchester's. Farmer Market's favorites T. Rack Thai finally put down a permanent roots with a brick-and-mortar restaurant in Shaw, and Songbird's new Morgan Ford restaurant with twice the seating has devotees singing its praises. I'm going to end today with Ask George. Why some St. Louis restaurants don't accept prepaid Visa gift cards. The cards may work like cash at retailers, but some local restaurateurs say gratuity holds and reimbursement issues can make them surprisingly complicated at restaurants. And this is dated August 28th. I have to admit that this was a new one for me. I thought Visa gift cards were as good as cash, often better, and could be used anywhere that plastic cards were accepted. Turns out that's not the case. The question is tied to use a questionnaire tried to use one at Twisted Tree, the popular local steakhouse that's part of the Seiberg family of restaurants, and was politely told the restaurant doesn't accept them. This was collaborated by a restaurant representative who wrote, quote, when a guest at a restaurant pays with a prepaid Visa card, Visa withholds the total check amount plus 2%. This is an automatic feature built into the card that we have no control over. Prepaid gift cards are best utilized at convenience stores, grocery store, gas station, in-person mall, Amazon, etc., as the entire amount can be deducted without holds for an intended gratuity. Visa or any prepaid gift card company do not reimburse our company for prepaid gift cards until 6 months to some 3 years later. We have experienced guests tipping on a prepaid card over the amount of the card. In these circumstances, we do not receive that money back and take it as a loss. There is no way to prevent this from happening because the reimbursement process is too slow. Therefore, we do not accept these as payments. We also heard from some other restaurateurs. Tony Giannano of Giannano Family Restaurants. Restaurant transactions work differently than retail purchases, he says, whose restaurants don't accept them either. The biggest issue is tip authorization, so no, we do not. Scott Jansky of OG Hospitality Group, that's the Shack, the Tavern Kitchen, Corner Pub and Grill. We accept prepaid Visa gift cards at all of our locations, but if the guest notes that it is a prepaid card and should have a specific balance, we explain that prepaid cards can be challenging to use at an establishment that accepts gratuity. This is because the card company automatically places a 20% hold on the card's value when it is run, preventing it from being authorized for the full amount. We then advise the guest to use the card at a retail store, grocery store, gas station. Kai Pastonio of Cafe Napoli, we accept prepaid Visa gift cards, but can only run up to 80% of the tab on that card. However, the additional 20% can be left as a gratuity in our system. If we tried to run a Visa prepaid gift card for its full amount, it would decline. So if it's a $100 tab, I can only swipe the card for $80. The customer would have to leave an additional 20 to cover the tab, but then they could leave the 20 tip on the gift card. It's very weird way that the system is set up, but that's how our machines are set up as well. Bottom line, we accept them, but imagine how difficult it is to explain to a customer at the table. On its part, Visa says here that prepaid Visa cards can indeed be used at restaurants and explains that many restaurants authorize as much as 20% above the check to accommodate a tip. If that authorization exceeds the card's remaining balance, the transaction is declined. Visa also says a customer can potentially specify an amount to charge to the prepaid card and pay the remainder another way, but importantly, only if the merchant's policy and payment process permit split transactions. It all sounds very complicated to me. Well, next week we have other areas to discover in the A-List Awards. It's kind of interesting. There's so many restaurants I've never heard of. So we have food. We did food, drink, and nightlife. The other ones coming up, the Reader's Choices are entertainment, arts, culture, and entertainment. We'll take a look at that. We'll look at the Reader's Choice and the Editor's Favorite. So that's what we'll do next week. And this is Sue Boland wishing you all a great week. And it's supposed to be extremely hot this week, so stay cool.
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2: Good morning. Today, expect sunshine with a high near 102. Tonight, look for clear skies with a low near 87. Thursday, expect sunshine with a high near 100. Thursday night, look for clear skies with a low near 86. Friday, expect sunshine with a high near 101. Get your weather every hour right here on Mind's Eye Radio, your virtual newsstand.
3: In Belleville, it's sunny and 92 degrees. In O'Fallon, it's sunny and 89 degrees. In Granite City, it's overcast.
4: 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The 2026 season of St. Louis Cardinals baseball is underway at Busch Stadium in St. Louis. 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And on Sunday, September 20th, it's our last audio-described game of the season as the Cardinals host the Washington Nationals. 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
5: Imagine a 300-ton obelisk about the shape of the Washington Monument lying on its side in front of you. Without any modern mechanical devices, your job is to stand it on its end, the way that ancient Egyptians did 4,000 years ago. I'm Casey Morabito. Welcome to Voices of Innovation. Mori Gereb is a professor of engineering at Caltech. He thinks the Egyptians might have used kites the size of ship sails to help lift the stone monuments into place.
6: The problem was that if you apply, say, force generated by a kite to the tip of this obelisk and keep the base fixed, there is no force that you can think of can stop this obelisk from, you know, tipping over to the other side. Well, we thought, so that's not a good solution. The other option that one has is just take the tip and just pull it up and let the base move into the position. And that was the key to the way we designed it.
5: But this theory did require that the Egyptians knew about one important piece of machinery.
6: The question was, well, whether they knew about pulleys, because pulleys were, at least according to history, introduced by Greeks about 2,000 years after pyramids were built. Then the project engineer in Egypt, he sent us a picture of a pulley system that actually they think they found it in about the same time that, you know, we think the obelisks were raised and pyramids were built. And that really made everything easy for us. Of course, like everything else, we realized that this idea was not new. Actually, Leonardo da Vinci had this idea before us. And in modern days, believe it or not, Alexander Graham Bell has a patent that he used kites for moving lumber in the factories that he had.
5: Professor Gerib's team has taken their work one step further. They're actually testing the idea in the California desert. Voices of Innovation is presented by the American Association of Engineering Societies.
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2: As of 11:50 a.m., the National Weather Service has issued extreme heat warning for Belleville until Thursday at 5 a.m. Belleville is experiencing dangerously hot conditions, with heat index values reaching around 105 degrees. Overnight, temperatures will only drop to the mid-70s, providing minimal relief. This extreme heat is expected to persist until 7 p.m. Central Daylight Time Friday. It is important to stay hydrated, remain in air-conditioned spaces, avoid direct sunlight, and check on neighbors and family members during this time. Please stay aware of changing weather conditions.
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3: Good morning. Today, expect sunshine with a high near 102. Tonight, look for clear skies with a low near 87. Thursday, expect sunshine with a high near 100. Thursday night, look for clear skies with a low near 86. Friday, expect sunshine with a high near 101. Get your weather every hour right here on Mind's Eye Radio, your virtual newsstand.
4: In Belleville, it's sunny and 92 degrees. In O'Fallon, it's sunny and 89 degrees. In Granite City, it's overcast and 92 degrees.
5: 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Game time is at 7:30 p.m. On Wednesday, October 28th, the Portland Timbers come to town. Game time is at 7:30 p.m. And in our last audio-described game of the season, on Saturday, October 31st, City SC hosts San Diego FC. 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
6: Researchers who studied jellyfish were delighted when a whole bunch of them turned up in Wisconsin.
7: The researchers turned up in Wisconsin?
6: No, the jellyfish did.
7: Hold on. Jellyfish in Wisconsin?
6: Yep.
7: Do you mean in the lake?
6: Nope. They were found in a sandstone quarry.
7: Jellyfish in a sandstone quarry? Is this the April 1st show?
6: Nope. These jellyfish were fossils, and when they died, what is now a quarry in Wisconsin was lovely beachfront. Or actually, it probably was a shallow lagoon.
7: Jellyfish fossils, huh? You'd think that jellyfish would be hard to fossilize.
6: They are. These days, it would be very rare indeed. One good reason being that a dead jellyfish on a beach is quickly eaten, or at least broken apart by other animals. But when these jellyfish died, there weren't many scavenger-type animals around. These guys are old.
7: How old?
6: Try 495 million years old. That's almost half a billion years.
7: Holy Wisconsin! And their bodies are still preserved in rock?
6: More like thin impressions of their bodies. But yes, you can still make out the shapes of a jellyfish and, in some cases, their stomachs as well. These were huge creatures, as jellyfish go, the size of LP records.
7: LP records? I think you might be a few million years old yourself.
6: Hey, you. 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
7: Today's program was prepared by William Oram with help from Rudolph Raff at Biology.
6: We'd like to have your comments and ideas for future programs. 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
7: And I'm Yael Cassander.

0: Hello, Mind's Eye community. Here are Mind's Eye's audio description events for the week of March 23rd. On Sunday, March 23rd, the Albion Theater presents The Beauty Queen of Linnaean at the Kranzberg Arts Center. Showtime is at 2 p.m. And on Tuesday, March 25th, the St. Louis Blues host the Montreal Canadiens at the Enterprise Center. 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
1: One small, chubby variety of duck is now migrating to its spring nesting grounds. I'm David Ginder. We'll hear its bubbly call and find out why it prefers water to land on today's Nature Watch. That bubbly quack is part of the courtship routine of the ruddy duck. It's heard most often at this time of year as males try to attract mates. Ruddy ducks are returning to the marshlands and ponds of the United States to raise young. The birds get their name from their rust-red breeding plumage visible at this time of year. There's no mistaking a male ruddy duck when you spot one. In the spring and summer, it has a stiff tail and a bright baby blue bill. The male and female both have a gray-brown neck and body with white face and a dark gray bill in the fall and winter. The ruddy duck is an avid diver and does much better in water than on land, where it doesn't walk very well at all. When viewed from above, this tame duck is almost completely round, and its plumpness is one of the features that makes it a favorite among hunters. Nature Watch is produced in association with the National Geographic Society. 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
2: Hello, foodie aficionados. 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
3: The National Heart, Lung, and Blood Institute study of postmenopausal women found that breast cancer risk increased after 4 years of combined estrogen and progestin use. This is HealthBeat. Dr. Jacques Rousseau, acting director of the Women's Health Initiative, says for an individual woman, the risk of breast cancer is small.
4: The increased risk for each woman in the WA trial who was taking the estrogen plus progestin therapy was of the order of 0.1% increase per year compared to women not taking it.
3: Participants who used estrogen plus progestin before entering the study were more likely to develop breast cancer than others. Women taking estrogen plus progestin also had increased rates of heart disease, stroke, and blood clots. The drug therapy helped prevent hip fractures and colon cancer, but overall harm was greater than the benefits. A parallel study of postmenopausal women taking estrogen only did not show an increased risk of breast cancer. That study will continue through 2005. On the Health Beat, I'm Adrienne Felton.
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8: Center. This is Alison Davies on Wednesday, September the 2nd, reading from the USA Today. From the front page, ranchers have a beef with Trump. Overseas meat imports don't sit well in Montana, by Zachary Schmel. In Power, Montana. When Tim Bruner was at an auction barn in late August, he was surprised to see decent cows selling several hundred dollars cheaper than they were just a few weeks ago. He largely blames President Trump, and he's not the only one. The White House's abrupt decision to ease tariffs on 300,000 metric tons, that's more than 660 million pounds, of foreign beef imports, has infuriated American cattle ranchers and congressional Republicans alike. Though the president promised a 90-day change would ease high prices for staple foods like hamburgers, many domestic livestock producers took it as a slap in the face during an already difficult time. "It's absolutely idiotic," said Brunner, president of the Montana Cattlemen's Association, one of several organizations representing cattle ranchers across the Treasure State. Standing in his own ranch in the town of Power, population 200, Brunner worried about the prospect he would have to sell cattle at cheaper prices because of the shift, which has left many people like him with unanswered questions. Trump signed a more detailed proclamation on August 26, which includes a provision allowing him to pump the brakes on the plan if beef prices don't come down quickly as a result. It remains unclear from the document which country or countries the beef, to be sold at 25% below market value, would come from and where it would be sold. The Department of Agriculture did not provide more specifics to USA Today, and the Office of the U.S. Trade Representative did not immediately respond to a request for comment. Even Brooke Rollins, the Secretary of Agriculture, said in a Spectrum News interview that she hasn't been involved in certain conversations about implementing the decision. She's defended Trump, though, telling reporters this week at the White House that a temporary fix was needed amid a longer-term federal response to historic industry challenges. "He's working to fill a pretty big gap in the supply chain," she said, while also touting the administration's efforts to cut regulations. After a week of backlash, the president regained some political ground among stock growers by vowing to break up the four major meat packers, which he said make life miserable for them. Yet in ruby-red states like Montana, ranchers have done little to hide their frustration with Trump's latest turn toward foreign imports. Though the move directly affects just a fraction of the beef market, experts say it represents only about a week's worth of U.S. consumption, it's arguably not the first time Trump has undercut American ranchers. In February, he signed an executive order to lift tariffs on 80,000 metric tons of beef from Argentina. Half a year later, he's again boosting record-high imports in an industry in which prices are heavily influenced by supply perceptions. In the final stretch of a crucial midterm election year, Trump's decision has generated an unusually loud chorus of opposition among Republican lawmakers in Congress. In some critics' eyes, it's part of a pattern of behavior of disregarding ranchers and ranchers. Gus Mund, a fourth-generation Montana rancher and father to a three-year-old girl, braced at the thought of selling his heifers at lower prices. That's a change from just a few months ago, when market improvements allowed him to invest in a new tractor. "It just sucks," he told USA Today. "Now I've got to think about having to save again." Summer's end already marks a tougher season for ranchers. Around September is usually the start of the fall run, a period when the market is oversaturated with an influx of cattle driving prices down. Typically, the fall run peaks in October and November, exactly around the time Trump's 90-day clock for the mystery beef will run out. Yet boosting imports isn't the only policy decision coming out of the White House that's affecting ranchers in places like Montana. The president is also ratcheting up his trade war with neighboring Canada. At the same time, the Iran war has made fertilizer and fuel more expensive. "It's a triple whammy," said Richard Liebert, a rancher and former president of the Cattlemen's Association. "This is like the perfect storm of crap." High beef prices for consumers have been a concern since the start of Trump's second term, but they've been years in the making. Pasture conditions started to deteriorate significantly in 2020. According to the American Farm Bureau Federation, an agriculture industry lobbying group, then the COVID pandemic-related economic disruptions and severe drought across the nation persisted, driving up supply chain costs for ranchers and sharply contrasting the domestic cattle inventory. Amid all those dynamics, the overall U.S. beef and dairy cattle herd hit a 75-year low this year. Americans' demand has largely remained strong, meanwhile leading to higher prices for things like hamburger meat and steak at the grocery store and restaurants. And those costs have frustrated consumers and created a political liability for the Trump administration. This deal will reduce prices for Americans while giving space for our great American beef herd to grow again, Trump wrote on social media when announcing his import plan. In a political environment in which congressional Republicans are typically loath to outwardly break with Trump over most controversial topics, the outcry came swiftly and loudly. Within hours of the announcement, GOP lawmakers across the country said they opposed the plan. Montana Senator Tim Sheehy, a cattle rancher himself, said he had tried to persuade Trump to drop the idea. Arkansas Senator Tom Cotton said the same thing, calling the plan ill-advised. Sheehy warned the move would hurt many livestock producers, most of whom are MAGA Republicans. The reality is this action will make it more difficult for American ranchers to rebuild our herd and bring prices down for the American people. A number of Republicans in Congress, including South Dakota Senator Mike Rounds, said the situation underscored a need to put country of origin labels on beef. Though he acknowledged such labels wouldn't be a silver bullet, he called them a common-sense solution that would make cattle ranchers feel better and give consumers the option to prioritize buying American products. Our producers will compete all day long, Rounds said, but only if there's a level playing field. The Tupac trial, dark tale of revenge and rivalry. The twisted murder saga ends with a guilty verdict. By Liz Esquibias. The jury has reached a verdict in the trial of Dwayne Keith Cafe D. Davis for the murder of Tupac Shakur. Guilty. Closing arguments took place in a Nevada court on Monday, exactly 2 weeks after the long-awaited proceedings began. In that time, a number of revelations surfaced about Davis, the slain rap legend, their acquaintances, and the impact of record label and gang rivalries on the hip-hop world in the 1990s. This case is drenched with circumstantial evidence, even beyond Mr. Davis's own statements, Chief Deputy District Attorney Binu Palal said in his closing statement. He called the crime an act of gang retaliation and revenge. Davis, who prosecutors said was a former leader of the Southside Compton Crips street gang, was accused of providing the gun and instructing members of the gang to shoot Shakur on the night of September 7, 1996. Decades later, he faced one count of murder with a deadly weapon, with the intent to promote, further, or assist a criminal gang. Davis is the only person charged in Shakur's killing and could face life in prison. At the time of his death, Shakur was signed to Death Row Records, which was co-founded by Marion Knight and allegedly had ties to the Bloods gang. The label was embroiled in a bitter rivalry with Sean Diddy Combs' Bad Boy Records, while tensions also existed between the Bloods and rival Crips. In 1994, Shakur was shot 5 times at Quad Recording Studios in Manhattan, while Combs and Bad Boy rapper Biggie Smalls, also known as the Notorious Big, were upstairs. In 1995, Combs and Knight got into a heated exchange after Knight publicly touted his label's superiority over Bad Boy. Former Death Row Security Chief Reggie Wright Jr. testified to a grand jury in 2023. On the night Shakur was shot, he and Knight beat up Orlando Anderson, a Crips member, and Davis's nephew inside a Las Vegas casino. Hours later, Shakur and Knight were struck by gunfire in a drive-by shooting. Shakur died 6 days later. Knight survived and is now serving a 28-year prison sentence in California for a fatal hit-and-run in 2015. In the prosecution's opening statement, Palal told jurors Dwayne Davis made sure that the shooter was armed and ready to execute their revenge. Among the prosecution's 24 trial witnesses were those who were following Shakur and Knight to Club 662, a number that matches the letters M.O.B., members of Bloods, when gunshots rang out from a white Cadillac. Prosecutors believe Davis was in the front passenger seat and was the shot caller. No witnesses were able to identify any suspects, and Las Vegas police officer Greg Dale, who rode in the ambulance with Shakur, said he refused to give any names. "No, we'll take care of it," Dale testified, were Shakur's final words.
9: Prosecutors said Knight employed members of the Bloods affiliated mob Piru as security for Death Row Records, while Combs hired Davis, whom Palal and several witnesses described as a large-scale drug trafficker, as unofficial security for him and his bad boy artists when they were on the West Coast. Former Bloods member James McDonald and Wright, the Death Row security chief, testified this was true and said they were in Las Vegas the night Shakur was shot because of tensions with Bad Boy. "I think Tupac inherited the beef between Suge Knight and Combs," McDonald said. Former Crips member Devonta Lee, who was incarcerated at the time of the shooting, further testified that he hung out with Diddy and Bad Boy associates in the 90s when Davis was known for hustling. Other witnesses were officials who investigated the killing of Smalls, who signed to Bad Boy Records and was killed in a drive-by shooting months after Shakur, in what many speculate was an act of retaliation by the Bloods and Death Row Records. At one point, Davis was a suspect in that case as well. Another Las Vegas detective also said the investigators in Shakur's and Small's cases talked to each other about a potential connection, and it was during an interview about Small's that Davis allegedly confessed to his involvement with Shakur's death. Knitted prosthetics changed everything for cancer survivor. The lowest point of Barbara Demarest's breast cancer journey wasn't her diagnosis or undergoing a mastectomy. It was being told she wouldn't be able to put a traditional breast prosthetic against her surgery scar for weeks. "This was the first time I cried throughout the whole thing," she told USA Today. "I wanted to get back to work and to get back to life. I wanted to have a sense of normalcy." Her doctor explained that many patients aren't satisfied with silicone prosthetics either. They can be heavy and sweaty, often require specific bras and get expensive. But he had heard of people making a lightweight knitted version of a prosthetic that you could try. So Demarest told one of her knitting friends who got to work with her needles. Soon after, the pair met up. Self-conscious and wearing a loose-fitting jacket to hide a temporary solution of socks stuffed in her bra, Demarest took her newly knitted knockers, delivered by her friend in a Victoria's Secret bag, to their church's bathroom stall. "I couldn't believe what I saw. It was soft and light. It was beautiful, and it was made by somebody who cared," Demarest said, explaining that putting them on changed everything. "I know that sounds dramatic, but it truly did. Barb was back," she smiled. "I could get a hug with this. I took my jacket off and I re-engaged with life." In that moment, she knew she needed to turn this craft into a larger cause, creating knittedknockers.org, an organization that provides free knitted prosthetics for anyone who needs them. Since Knitted Knockers began in 2011, the organization has grown into nearly 8,000 registered makers groups across 50 states and 76 countries, and volunteers range in age from a nearly blind 90-year-old woman who knits by magnifying glass in her nursing home to groups of middle schoolers, all with their braces and their happy faces stuffing knockers to help others. As Knitted Knockers president Patty DeFriou explained, "Knitting and crocheting isn't just a grandma's craft anymore." "It's had a huge resurgence," she said, adding that more young people are getting involved in the organization. One of those young people is Aditi Mohan, who grew interested in crochet during the COVID pandemic and later formed a makers group at her school. Since then, she's become a medical student and the organization's director of youth, encouraging even more young makers to join in at the chapter she leads in Augusta, Georgia. This sense of community and feeling of giving back is why so-called grandma hobbies have become so popular among younger crowds. Now DeFriou is hoping even more young people take part after the organization's Instagram page recently took off. "To be honest with you, we were inundated with orders right now because the word has got out," she said, explaining one of their little 9-second reels has been viewed over 3 million times. About 1 in 8 women in the United States will be diagnosed with breast cancer in their lifetime, making it something many people, both young and old, are impacted by either personally or through a loved one. Younger women are increasingly being diagnosed too. Over the past decade, breast cancer rates have risen by 1% per year, with the steepest increase occurring in women younger than 50. And DeFriou is seeing excitement online from both survivors in need and those wanting to help turn this pain into purpose. 99% of them are people I don't know about, as she said, so we're getting all of these like, oh my gosh, I didn't know this existed. Over the years, Demoris has been asked, why don't you just manufacture these and sell them? But that totally misses the point, she says. Nobody's profiting from this. This is what I call a pure organization. There's no paid employees. We're all doing it because we care. And the makers continue to make them out of the goodness of their heart, because they know it's transferring directly to the recipient, and all we're doing is facilitating it. Those looking to get involved can get free patents or info on other ways to help on its website, like donating money for shipping costs. And those in need of knockers can request a pair through the site to be mailed at no cost, no strings attached, as the site notes, or pick up a free pair at one of the 2,500 and counting medical offices that partner with the organization. Plus, as much as it's helping the patients, it's also providing purpose to the makers, DeMorris said. And for Mohan, it's preparing her for a future career as a physician. Through studying medicine, I'll be helping my patients with medications, surgeries, and clinical judgment. But through knitted knockers, I'm also able to help them in their recovery by providing comfort, dignity, and kindness, she recently shared. As I become a physician, I hope to keep this aspect of patient care in mind. And regarding the nursing home knitter, DeMorris said the 90-year-old's email to the organization will always stick with her. Being able to make these has given me a reason to live. Bans on data centers are a new litmus test. The public distaste stirs skepticism by politicians, by Zachary Schmel. As data centers become a defining issue on the midterm campaign trail, some voters are drawing a line in the sand over a yes or no question that's dividing candidates across the country, especially Democrats. Support for moratoriums or bans on data center construction has become a litmus test for some voters, more progressive ones in particular. As public opinion is quickly soured over the summer on the facilities, which house energy-consuming, noise-producing, water-guzzling infrastructure for artificial intelligence programs, many politicians on both the left and right have increasingly signaled new scepticism about them. Cities and states, red and blue alike, have swiftly enacted fresh regulations to conserve environmental resources from data centers' impacts, while moving to shield consumers' electricity bills from spiking because of them. Data center proponents argue there are major benefits to them, though. Trade unions have stressed they create blue-collar jobs. Democrats and Republicans have professed a need for the United States to stay at the frontier of emerging AI technology, underlining what they see as the critical national security implications of doing so. And maintaining a competitive edge against China is also a big part of the debate. For more moderate candidates seeking voter support in November, there's an increasingly fine political line to walk. Yet when it comes to salient populist issues, nuanced messages don't always resonate with voters, or more importantly, energize them to get to the polls. Progressives see a political opportunity there, said Ravi Mangla, the National Press Secretary for the Progressive Working Families Party. Mangla said he predicts data centres, including support for temporary moratoriums, could be a huge realignment issue in the midterms. Senator Bernie Sanders and Representative Alexandria Ocasio-Cortez introduced federal legislation this year to pause all new data centers and the expansion of existing ones until strong national safeguards are in place. There's an intuitive feeling of voters that the federal government needs to step in here, Mangla told USA Today. Things that feel like half steps or half measures are inadequate. A campaign trail event in Great Falls, Montana, 2 weeks ago was supposed to center on military issues, but voters kept asking about data centers. When one asked Seth Bodner, a Democrat-like independent in the Senate race there, for his thoughts on data centers, he said he was strongly opposed to anything that happens to Montana communities without their involvement. To the extent any AI infrastructure threatened water resources or hiked utility bills in the Treasure State, he said he was against new projects. In every case, he stressed building costs need to be clear and completely borne by the developers. If that's not the case, then it's a no, he said, and the room broke into applause. Later, he was asked by a local nurse, Jennifer Yoder, why he wouldn't support moratoriums. New York Governor Kathy Hochul, for instance, implemented a temporary one-year ban on data center development in the Empire State in July. Other states and localities have followed suit, but Bodnar argued that guardrails rather than all-out bans would be more smart, sensible policy. Right now, we're careening on a course of people either burying their heads in the sand and pretending like AI is a technology that doesn't exist, or people saying, look, it should just develop unfettered, he said. Yoder, a Democrat, wasn't satisfied with that answer. She told USA Today after the event she wasn't planning to vote for Bodnar, who already faces long-shot odds in November. Data centers are important to me because I see how they're impacting other communities around the nation, she said. I don't want that. One of the most illustrative examples of how the public debate over data centers has changed this year is in Pennsylvania. Governor Josh Shapiro, a Democrat who's running for re-election and is also an expected 2028 presidential contender, has significantly shifted his tone on the issue. Just over a year ago, he publicly touted Amazon's decision to build data centers in his state, saying the choice proved his administration could work at the speed of business. He lauded the anticipated economic growth, including an influx of jobs. This month, however, he signed an executive order slapping more regulations on big tech companies and developers, saying Pennsylvania wouldn't be bullied by hotshot Silicon Valley lawyers. Other Democrats, including Bobby Pulido, who's running against Republican Representative Monica de la Cruz to flip Texas's 15th congressional district, are now arguing the job growth argument has been overstated. Those data centers don't provide a lot of jobs other than building them, he told USA Today. But that's it. That's a one-shot, one-time deal. That shift underscores just how much the tenor of the political and cultural discourse around data centers has been altered by public sentiment. It also demonstrates the complexity of the topic, which is a classic example of a collective action problem, according to Victor Minaldo, a political science professor at the University of Washington. The benefits are diffuse, but the costs are concentrated, he said. Bigger tax bases and local spending commitments are major pros, but the cons can be significant too. Big electric demand, possibly higher bills, the need to do grid upgrades. If you put all these things together, it's completely logical why they're opposed, he said. Justices give the go-ahead to Trump's ballroom construction. The Supreme Court votes 5-4 for the project to proceed by Maureen Grope. The Supreme Court on August 31st cleared the way for Trump to continue construction on his $400 million White House ballroom, a major win for Trump's controversial effort to make over Washington's landmarks. Acting on an emergency appeal from the administration, the court ruled 5-4 that a federal judge wrongly paused the project until a legal fight could be resolved. In an unsigned opinion, a majority of the justices said the administration is likely to win its argument that the group suing to stop construction cannot show it's been significantly harmed. The court has a 6-3 conservative majority. Chief Justice John Roberts joined the court's 3 liberal justices in dissent, calling the construction likely unlawful and the potential harms real. The White House is an iconic American building whose symbolism and history are wrapped up in its architecture, Roberts wrote. The National Trust for Historic Preservation, which is challenging the ballroom, had told the justices that the project would likely become irreversible unless it stopped now. The Justice Department said in its appeal that the construction, which includes an underground security complex, is 65% complete and has passed the point where major changes to the design are feasible. A federal district judge ruled this spring that only underground work on bomb shelters and other security-related components could move forward for now, unless the president gets approval from Congress. A divided federal appeals court backed that decision in early August, but kept the order from going into immediate effective to give the administration time to appeal. On August 21st, Roberts extended the pause on the order to give the justices more time to consider the appeal. The project began last October when Trump bulldozed the East Wing to begin construction of a 90,000-square-foot ballroom. The administration argued that congressional approval was not needed and that the National Trust for Historic Preservation couldn't challenge the ballroom based on a trust member's subjective preference about how the White House should look. A majority of the justices said they did not need to decide if the project is legal because they agreed with the administration that the trust member hadn't shown her disagreement with the project entitled her to sue. In his dissent, Roberts said the court had in fact previously ruled that mere aesthetic interests can be a legitimate basis to file a lawsuit. And by failing to appreciate that, he continued, the court's majority is allowing the administration to proceed with a project that probably infringes on Congress's ability to control federal spending and to regulate federal property. Today's decision is no victory for the separation of powers, he wrote. Grand Canyon searchers still holding out hope. Two dead and one still missing after floods. By Michael Lauria, Janine Santucci and Eve Chen. At least one person remained missing and two are dead after devastating flash floods in the Grand Canyon over the weekend. Flash floods swept through some of the park's most celebrated sites after an afternoon thunderstorm on August the 29th. Emergency responders were working to evacuate people from the area within an hour, and 82 people were rescued, many of them by helicopter. Park officials said at least two men were found dead and another person was missing, based on park permit records. We're still actively searching, said Dave Black, a Park Service official heading the emergency response at the park. But rain and risk of flash floods have hampered search and recovery operations. We're absolutely holding out hope, Black said. At least one victim of the flooding has been identified. John Giusti, a chiropractor with an independent practice outside Dallas and Fort Worth, was found dead on August the 31st. He was known as a devoted father to his three beautiful girls. It was unclear whether additional day hikers were swept up in the floods. Unlike park visitors rafting on the river or camping in the canyon overnight, day hikers do not need a permit to walk the canyon trails. Chief Ranger Justin Cully said the floods hit after the peak season for visitors, but he noted that the water still hit a very common area for day hikes at a common time for people to come down. There could have been a number of day hikers, he said. Park officials said they hoped clearer weather in the coming days would allow emergency personnel to better search the canyon. Authorities asked anyone with information about people who were still unaccounted for at the park to call them. Brian Drapo, deputy superintendent of the national park, downplayed the impact that staffing cuts imposed by the Trump administration may have had on the park's preparedness for a flash flooding emergency. Drapo tied the extent of the damage caused by the floods to wildfires in 2025 that left the area vulnerable to debris flows following heavy rains. He also said park authorities were investigating why a flash flood alert system activated during the deluge and then suddenly went offline. It was not clear how the system going offline affected park officials' response to the emergency. Several popular Grand Canyon locations are closed and dozens have been evacuated. The Grand Canyon as a whole, which includes areas in and outside the national park, however, remains open. Lake name change gets deep on maps. Ontario or America depends on the platform by Melina Kahn. Navigation platforms are all over the map so far on the adoption of President Trump's new name for Lake Ontario, Lake America. After Trump's August 27th executive order renaming the body of water between the United States and Canada, some are eyeing platforms such as Google Maps and Apple Maps to see how they plan to handle the change. Trump's order instructs the Department of the Interior and the U.S. Board on Geographic Names to formalize the change to Lake America within 30 days. It comes amid an escalating trade war between the United States and Canada. Trump's move to rename Lake Ontario has drawn comparisons to his executive order last year, renaming the Gulf of Mexico as the Gulf of America. Here's what we know so far on how map platforms are handling the issue. Google Maps officially changed the lake's name 2 days after Trump signed the order. In a post on its news blog, Google said it made the change since we update Google Maps to reflect name changes in official government sources. Google Map users in the United States will see Lake America, while those in Canada will continue to see Lake Ontario on the platform. MapQuest, the online mapping platform that predated popular apps like Google Maps and Apple Maps, made its position clear. "We are not changing it," the company said in a social media post. The company took a similar stance after Trump's push to rename the Gulf of Mexico in early 2025. Apple Maps continues to use the name Lake Ontario as of early August 31st. USA Today has reached out to Apple Maps and Waze for comment on whether it plans to change the name. By comparison, Apple Maps opted to swap the name of the body of water formerly known as the Gulf of Mexico to the Gulf of America after Trump's push in early 2025. COVID-19 cases are on the rise in 48 states, by Mary Walrath Holdridge. COVID-19 cases are ticking up in almost every U.S. state as summer draws to a close, according to the latest data from the CDC. COVID-19 activity was still categorized overall as very low nationwide by the agency as of August 28, though cases are consistently increasing. This is likely the result of what has come to be known as the summer surge, a pattern that doctors have observed each year since around 2022. Unlike other respiratory illnesses such as the flu, COVID-19 tends to flare not only during the typical winter cold and flu season, but also toward the end of summer. Experts previously told USA Today that this is likely caused by multiple factors, including behavioral and environmental changes. The amount of time spent cooped up in AC, going back to school, as well as the virus's life cycle and how our immunity to it waxes and wanes. COVID-19 is rising nationally, but from a low baseline, said Dr. Sira Madad, infectious disease epidemiologist at Harvard's Belfer Center and chief biopreparedness officer for New York City's public hospitals. The increase became apparent in parts of the South and West during July and more clearly nationwide by late July and early August. The latest CDC data shows that at least one state has already entered the high activity category for the virus. As of August 26, the CDC estimates that COVID-19 infections were growing in 48 states. Only one state, Iowa, did not provide data. Rhode Island and Washington, D.C. were the only locations where viral activity stayed the same week over week. According to the most recent CDC wastewater data for the week ending August 22nd, COVID viral activity was consistently highest in the southern United States. Texas had very high levels, while Mississippi reported high activity. A handful of states, including California, Nevada, Florida, Rhode Island, Louisiana, and Washington, had moderate levels, while most other states were in the low or very low categories. In Opinion, "I'm a Rabbi. I work with Democratic Socialists," by Joshua Rabin. On March the 12th, the American Jewish community awoke to a familiar horror. A man drove a pickup loaded with fireworks and gasoline into Temple Israel in West Bloomfield, Michigan. Whenever something like this happens, every rabbi has the same thought. This could have been us. That Friday evening, my congregation, the Astoria Center of Israel in New York, was scheduled to hold our largest Shabbat dinner of the year. Like Jewish institutions across the country, we'd already invested heavily in security. But after the attack in Michigan, we worried that people would stay home and that our request for additional police protection was not being taken seriously. So I did what any responsible leader should do. I asked for help. I texted our city council member, our state assembly member, and our state senator. Within minutes, all three officers were pressing law enforcement on our behalf. Additional police presence was arranged. Our dinner proceeded safely and our congregation gathered without incident. But here's the twist. Every one of the elected officials I contacted is endorsed by the Democratic Socialists of America's New York City chapter. Our synagogue is represented by some of the most prominent Democratic Socialists in the United States. Before becoming mayor, Zoran Mamdani represented our district in the New York State Assembly. Representative Alexandria Ocasio-Cortez represents us in Congress. The Washington Post recently chronicled Astoria's emergence as a center of Democratic Socialist politics. After June's Democratic primary, the roster of DSA politicians in that area will only grow. Would my rabbinate be easier if this weren't the case? Absolutely. Some of my congregants loathe the politics. Others love it. And some are supportive of their policies but put off by their rhetoric around Israel. Do I agree with everything they say about Israel and Zionism? Absolutely not. But do I have a good working relationship with them? Yes. Every Friday I send these elective officials a text wishing them Shabbat Shalom. Not because we always agree, but because relationships are built through ordinary acts of decency and respect, long before they are tested in extraordinary moments. If we want to fight anti-Semitism effectively and not simply visibly, we need strategic imagination that much of the institutional Jewish community is sorely lacking. Yes, Jewish leaders are advocates, but we are also diplomats. We need to be people others can turn to, even when they feel at odds with our community. And if our only strategy is maximal denunciation and minimal cooperation, we should not be surprised when the only relationships left are adversarial. In Astoria, those relationships have mattered. Our elected officials have intervened when we needed help from law enforcement, issued proclamations celebrating our synagogue centennial, and supported our applications for state and federal security funding. After October the 7th, 2023, and on various nights when Israel's sky was blanketed with Iranian missiles, several of our elected officials checked in to see how I was doing and if anyone in the community had friends or family who had been injured. None of this requires Jewish institutions to surrender core beliefs about the importance of a safe, democratic state of Israel, nor does it mean ignoring moments when anti-Zionism veers into anti-Semitic tropes. But defending our principles should not require cutting off relationships with everyone who sees the world differently. At our synagogue, we live this tension every day. But shutting down communication with everyone who disagrees with us about Israel is neither practical nor productive, neither within our congregation nor with our elected officials. We can work together where we agree, while trying to better understand one another when our disagreements are consequential. When friends in the DSA ask me whether I identify as a Zionist, I tell them that Zionism emerged from a simple idea. Jews around the world need legal protections that could not be taken away by the government of whatever country they happen to live in. That's why I am a Zionist. There are many potential pathways to achieve that goal, but anyone who believes that Jews deserve that kind of security and self-determination is welcome at my Shabbos table. You'd be amazed at how many people agree with me. This is what happens when you take the time to build a real relationship. Positions that once seemed irreconcilable become conversations, and conversations, unlike denunciations, give us somewhere to go. In How to Disagree Better, Julia Minson argues that when people have spent much of their lives believing something to be true or holding a value dear, no single conversation will compel them to change their mind. Instead, the only consequential thing that a single conversation can do is destroy the chance for future conversations. That's an important standard. The goal of every disagreement cannot be conversion. Sometimes the goal is simply to disagree without making the next conversation impossible. American Jews and Democratic Socialists are just two of the many groups who have struggled to do that. But it doesn't have to be this way. Not for American Jews and Democratic Socialists, and not for anyone trying to navigate a country increasingly defined by political division. The challenge is to care a little less about winning every argument and more about cultivating the relationships that allow us to keep having them. My experience in Astoria has taught me that those

A massive egg recall tied to a multi-state salmonella outbreak involved more than 1.5 million dozen eggs. Investigators from the Food and Drug Administration, the CDC, have linked recalled eggs to an outbreak that, as of late July, had sickened 100 people in 17 states and hospitalized 26. These are not abstract statistics. They are parents watching children suffer, businesses throwing away food, people who don't feel safe eating a salad or omelette, and a food supply that feels less reliable by the day. I do not raise these concerns lightly. My public health training and much of my work as U.S. Surgeon General focused on chronic diseases, notably my call to action on hypertension control. High blood pressure remains a leading driver of heart disease, stroke, and premature death. I've never believed that chronic disease is a secondary concern. America's chronic disease burden is crushing, and any serious health improvement strategy must confront it. That's why HHS Secretary Robert F. Kennedy Jr.'s past statement that we should give infectious disease a break for 8 years reveals a fundamental misunderstanding of public health. You cannot effectively focus on chronic diseases while you're being repeatedly overwhelmed by acute infectious outbreaks. Uncontrolled salmonella, cyclospora, measles, and the next emerging threat won't step aside so we can concentrate on diabetes or hypertension. Those illnesses disrupt lives, strain hospitals, erode trust, and make longer-term prevention far harder. The recent measles executive order makes that tension even harder to ignore. At a time when measles is resurging, the order calls for major changes to the childhood vaccine schedule, including separating the combined MMR vaccine, measles, mumps, and rubella, into individual shots. Public health experts have warned that splitting the vaccine and spacing out vaccinations could create additional barriers to timely protection. The immediate concern is measles itself, but there's a broader consequence. Every preventable outbreak consumes the same finite pool of epidemiologists, laboratory capacity, investigators, and public health workers we need to detect and contain the next threats, including the foodborne ones. Secretary Kennedy and I disagree sharply on vaccines, on his prioritizing of infectious versus chronic disease, and on certain public health tools. He has been clear about shifting resources away from infectious disease surveillance and response, and his skepticism of what he views as public health overreach. I respect that the Secretary is trying to address problems. Eroded public trust in America's chronic disease crisis are undeniable, but disagreement does not erase data. Outbreaks are rising, response capacity is reduced, and the Secretary holds a unique authority and responsibility to act. Some damage cannot be quickly undone. The U.S. Agency for International Development's dismantling removes significant global surveillance capacity. CDC and FDA staffing is far leaner. FoodNet, the active surveillance network that tracked foodborne pathogens across an area representing about 16% of the population, was narrowed to focus only on mandatory tracking for salmonella and STEC, or Shiga toxin-producing E. coli. These changes were justified as efficiency and prioritization. Fair enough. The question is whether we are prioritizing the right things as more Americans are getting sick from food and preventable infections skyrocket. Here are 5 practical steps Secretary Kennedy can take immediately within existing constraints. Restore full mandatory tracking under FoodNet for key foodborne pathogens using remaining CDC capacity and state partnership. Because FoodNet is the only active multi-pathogen system that produces reliable national burden estimates and trends. It costs little compared with the toll of the illnesses it monitors. Making the other pathogens mandatory again represents prioritization, not a massive new budget request. Next, fill critical vacant leadership positions at CDC and key FDA food safety roles with experienced infectious disease and outbreak response experts and give them clear authority. Permanent qualified leaders improve speed, coordination, and messaging. Direct remaining FDA and CDC inspectors and epidemiologists to prioritize high-risk foods and imports, including produce

0: such as jalapenos and leafy greens, and accelerate traceback and recall protocols while expanding state and industry partnership. Smart allocation of remaining resources shortens the window between first illnesses and source identification. The recent egg outbreak is a reminder that foodborne threats can emerge from very ordinary foods and spread widely before consumers know there is a problem. Use a bully pulpit for clear, consistent and evidence-based messaging that affirms the established safety and effectiveness of routine childhood vaccines. Measles is overwhelmingly occurring among unvaccinated and under-vaccinated people. The Secretary does not need new research budgets to state what the data already shows. He should strongly, not just occasionally and under questioning, support catch-up vaccinations. Even though US aid cuts remove substantial global surveillance, funding and expertise, prioritize remaining HHS and CDC international health security resources toward targeting bilateral partnerships and rapid data sharing in high-risk regions. Pathogens don't respect borders, and detection overseas protects Americans at home. These steps don't require abandoning a focus on chronic disease or government efficiency. They simply insist that infectious threats cannot be wished away. Secretary Kennedy has said he wants Americans to eat real food and live healthier lives. Uncontrolled outbreaks undermine both goals. I've long urged for greater attention to chronic disease while insisting that government meet its basic protective duties to prevent and address infectious diseases, and those ideas are not in conflict. The HHS Secretary has the platform and the authority to act. The outbreaks are already here. The tools and resources that remain can still be used more effectively. The only real question is whether he will choose to use them. Dr. Jerome Adams is a distinguished professor at Purdue University and is a former U.S. Surgeon General. In sports, Colin Kaepernick's sacrifice still feels unjust 10 years later. Imagine what could have been for Colin Kaepernick, by Jared Bell, columnist for USA Today. In a league where Aaron Rodgers is still strapping it up at 42, Matthew Stafford is reigning NFL MVP at 38, and Kirk Cousins is 16 years older than the 22-year-old rookie in the same quarterback room, it's not a stretch to think that Colin Kaepernick, at the ripe age of 38, could still be a force in the NFL today, if only he didn't sacrifice his career for a greater purpose. Shame on you, NFL. Still, if only it was that simple. If he had wanted to play football at the sacrifice of his dignity and integrity, he could have done it. Dr. Harry Edwards, the esteemed sociologist and one-time advisor to Kaepernick, told USA Today Sports over the weekend. All he had to do was bow from the ankles and say, "Yes, sir, I'm sorry about that." Because here's a guy that's 6'4", 230 pounds, running a 4.38, and could throw the ball nearly the length of a football field. At the end of the day, he could have come back. But he knew that to come back would mean sacrificing a lot of the things he sacrificed for. It's been 10 years since Kaepernick launched a silent protest, initially by sitting, then for an entire season by kneeling during the Star Spangled Banner to bring attention to police killings of unarmed African Americans and other forms of social injustice that put him on the path to becoming the most socially significant athlete of his generation. The milestone was fittingly marked last week with the announcement that Kaepernick, whom Edwards has called this generation's Ali, will receive the Muhammad Ali Center's Humanitarian of the Year Award in November. Kaepernick played 6 NFL seasons with the San Francisco 49ers, yet courageously gave up a career that so many dream of for his principles. That makes him a hero to many, and especially people who look like me, a black man, while reviled as a villain to others. Principles. That should never be forgotten, should never be a message hijacked like so many did with this national anthem protest, miscasting it as disrespect for the flag or the U.S. military, when it was all about social injustice and brutal killings at the hands of police. That Kaepernick undoubtedly still walks a walk, engaging with disadvantaged youth through his Know Your Rights camps, donating time and money to numerous causes. He recently paid for the independent autopsy of Noah Wells, whose mysterious death in Mississippi has fueled suspicion, illustrates the heart behind his protest. Sadly, when the brutal death of George Floyd on a Minneapolis street in 2020 was captured on videotape with then-policeman Derek Chauvin kneeling on Floyd's neck, it added context to the reason for Kaepernick's protest. And it was striking that in the video the NFL released after George's death, which stated support for Black Lives Matter and condemned systemic racism, Commissioner Roger Goodell admitted the league was wrong for not listening to NFL players earlier and encouraged all to speak out and peacefully protest. Goodell and the league never apologized to Kaepernick, but that said, a mouthful to coincide with perspective illuminated by history. Just think, if Kaepernick kept quiet, looked the other way and cashed his paychecks while suppressing his conscience in 2016, like so many athletes before, during and after his career, he might still be playing. Again, it's the sacrifice that Kaepernick, who settled a collusion case against the NFL in February 2019 for an undisclosed sum, made for a bigger cause. As I told him, Cap man, you're never going to do anything that's going to be the equivalent, much less overshadow what you have contributed to the broader society, in terms of simply taking a knee and saying to the world, we are better, said Edwards, a longtime consultant to the 49ers. He emphasized his point by reciting the names of black victims, including Trayvon Martin, Tamir Rice, and Michael Brown, whose cases fueled outrage. You'll never be able to do anything on a football field that will overshadow that contribution. Edwards knows. He rose to prominence as a social activist during the 1960s when he organized the Olympic Project for Human Rights, which led to the iconic protest by gold medalist Tommy Smith and bronze medalist John Carlos on the victory stand after the 200 meters final at the 1968 Summer Games at Mexico City. In receiving their medals, Smith and Carlos, wearing black gloves, raised their fists in black power salutes to protest racial injustice in the U.S. Kaepernick, who sat behind the bench during the national anthem before the 49ers' first three preseason games, first took a knee to symbolize his protest for the preseason finale against the Chargers in San Diego on September 1, 2016, acting on the suggestion received from Nate Boyer, a former NFL player and U.S. Army veteran, who told him it would be more respectful to kneel than sit during the anthem. This after Kaepernick first revealed the reason for his protest during an interview with Steve Weich, the veteran correspondent and studio host for the NFL Network. Weich interviewed Kaepernick without the presence of cameras, then broke the news for NFL.com in a story posted the following morning. I'm not going to stand up to show pride in a flag for a country that oppresses black people and people of color, he told Weich. To me, this is bigger than football, and it would be selfish on my part to look the other way. There are bodies in the street and people getting paid leave and getting away with murder. Weich reflected on the interview exchange recently for USA Today Sports. When we were done, Weich recalled, I said to Cape, this is going to be a big story, man, because when people tread on that flag, it elicits emotions we don't understand. Some people might feel a certain way. He was like, I get it. Edwards remembers a similar vibe from a lunch meeting with Kaepernick at a hotel near the 49ers' headquarters in Santa Clara, days after he first took a knee and ignited a passionate national discussion. We had that conversation. He knew what he was doing. He knew what the price would be. He knew he was going to be hated and reviled, but he also knew he was going to be honored and remembered. Kaepernick's memoir, The Perilous Fight, is set to be released on September the 15th, coinciding with a national speaking tour, all of which will undoubtedly add layers to his journey in his own words. Yet given what we know now, much has long been apparent, like the sacrifice. I told him it was coming, Edward said. There's no such thing as a free lunch. When it comes to this effort, this struggle in American society, history has shown us. Look at Ali, prime years of his life gone. Look at Wilma Rudolph, shot down completely. She wound up teaching second grade in the elementary school she went to in Tennessee. Smith and Carlos deprived of their right to participate in world-class athletics after the 68 Olympics. One after another, America makes you pay a tremendous price for that. And his response was, I know it, I'm aware of that. Which is why, 10 years later, Kaepernick's sacrifice still looks like another form of injustice. In sport commentary, Messi's Argentina legacy will live on forever by John Arnold. Lionel Messi was gone, only his boots remained, and even those were in rough shape. Manu Ginobili looked great, Juan Manuel Fangio was unscathed, but Messi was destroyed. It had been like that for 2 years when I visited the Walk of Fame in Buenos Aires, where bronze sculptures of some of the greatest athletes stood. Why they left it that way is impossible to say. The statue had gone up not long after Messi's failure to take Argentina one step beyond. At some point, vandals decided they'd take down the tribute to him, the guy who didn't have the heart to get Argentina to the championship. Now it's clear that's not the case. Today, he retires from the international game, secure in the fact he is a national hero. I'm going with the peace and pride of having, along with my teammates, given you moments you dreamed about, Messi wrote in his Instagram post on August the 31st, announcing his retirement from international soccer. It was nuts to experience them with you. The statues of Messi are rarely vandalized now. On occasion, some kids will knock one down, but they have many more options. After the 2022 World Cup win, Messi was everywhere, his image painted on walls, his name put on the country's most important soccer facility. The debates about whether he or Diego Maradona leave a bigger legacy have cooled. Messi didn't win the 2026 World Cup, but even as he approaches 40, he was the most important player on a national team that finished as runner-up. Maradona, too, is an Argentine icon, provoking feelings of literal religious devotion, despite often enjoying the temptations of mortal flesh. Messi is not a man without sins, but he's much more of an example of the modern era. Messi will forever be linked with Barcelona. There's no Messi without Barcelona, but while the club made him great, it's Argentina that made him eternal. And that's all we have time for today. This is Alison Davies wishing you all stay safe and well. I look forward to reading for you again next week. Goodbye.
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2: As of 12:50 p.m., the National Weather Service has issued extreme heat warning for Belleville until Thursday at 5 a.m. Belleville is experiencing dangerously hot conditions, with heat index values reaching around 105 degrees. Overnight temperatures will only drop to the mid-70s, offering minimal relief. This extreme heat and high humidity can lead to an increased risk of heat-related illnesses. It is important to stay hydrated, remain in air-conditioned spaces, avoid direct sunlight, and check on the well-being of neighbors and relatives. This warning is in effect until 7 p.m. Central Daylight Time Friday. Please stay aware of changing weather conditions.
1: Here's your Southern Illinois weather forecast.
2: Good afternoon. This afternoon, expect sunshine with a high near 105. Tonight, expect clear skies with a low near 87. Thursday, expect sunshine with a high near 100. Thursday night, look for clear skies with a low near 86. Friday, expect sunshine with a high near 101. Get your weather every hour right here on Mind's Eye Radio, your virtual newsstand.
3: In Belleville and Fairview Heights, it's overcast and 98 degrees. In Collinsville, it's cloudy and 98 degrees.
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8: Hello, this is Susan from the Talking Information Center with selections for you from Consumer Reports on Health Supplement for September 2026. Today is Wednesday, August 26. Our first article is about fish oil, titled, Do You Really Need Fish Oil? The Pros and Cons of This Popular Supplement. People in the U.S. love fish oil supplements. The promise is that you can easily get a daily dose of omega-3 fatty acids. Those substances, found in fatty fish like salmon and sardines, perform a variety of important functions in your body and are associated with a lower risk of cardiovascular problems. But evidence shows that fish oil supplements probably have minimal health benefits, and only for people with certain health conditions. What's more, the pills can cost more than $30 a month. Studies over the years have also raised concerns that these popular supplements could expose consumers to harmful chemicals. Here's what to know about the efficacy and safety of fish oil supplements. Regularly eating non-fried fatty fish has been consistently associated with a reduced risk of sudden cardiac death, coronary heart disease, and stroke. Nutrition research has found that diets high in omega-3 fatty acids seem to be better for cardiovascular health than diets with low levels of these substances, says Donald Lloyd-Jones, MD, principal investigator for the Framingham Heart Study at the Boston University School of Medicine and scientific lead for clinical research services for the American Heart Association. Getting omega-3s from supplements alone, however, may not have the same benefits. For example, an independent analysis of 86 randomized control trials published in 2020 found that people who took a fish oil supplement didn't have a lower risk of stroke or cardiovascular disease death compared with those who took a placebo pill or ate their usual diets. The researchers did find that people who took fish oil pills may be less likely to have a heart attack, but the difference was so slight that they said it could not be conclusively attributed to fish oil. The authors wrote that omega-3 supplements were probably not useful for preventing or treating cardiovascular disease. Lloyd-Jones agrees. When it comes to the general population, he says, we have not seen supplementation with omega-3 fatty acids reduce the risk of cardiovascular disease. Although fish oil supplements aren't necessary for everyone, there's good evidence to show they can help with certain conditions. Existing heart disease. The advice from the American Heart Association on fish oil supplements reflects the small potential benefit to people who have been diagnosed with heart problems. The AHA emphasizes eating more fatty fish as the best source of omega-3s, but it also acknowledges supplements as a reasonable option to reduce risk in people with heart disease. Very high triglycerides. For people with cardiovascular disease who have very high triglycerides, over 500 mg/dL, according to Lloyd-Jones, supplementing with omega-3s does seem to help. The main goal there, though, is to reduce the risk of pancreatitis that comes with high triglycerides, he says. In those cases, it's important to take a prescription fish oil supplement. Prescription medications must meet more stringent quality and safety requirements than supplements. End-stage kidney disease. In a recent randomized controlled trial published in the New England Journal of Medicine, researchers gave daily fish oil or placebo pills to 1,228 people undergoing dialysis for end-stage kidney disease. Those who received the fish oil supplements experienced a lower rate of serious cardiovascular events, including heart attacks, strokes, and death. Inflammatory conditions. omega-3 supplements may have some anti-inflammatory effects that could be useful for people with rheumatoid arthritis and other inflammatory conditions, such as lupus and multiple sclerosis. Overall, the risk of side effects from fish oil pills is low. Still, due to water pollution, fish can take up a number of different toxic contaminants. These include pollutants such as dioxins and polychlorinated biphenyls, PCBs, which can potentially cause cancer and other health problems, as well as heavy metals like lead and mercury. There's another concern about supplements, rancidity, the same phenomenon that can occur with expired fatty foods like cooking oils and nuts. Exactly what consuming rancid fish oil means for your health isn't completely clear, but it will taste off. You might notice this when you burp, a common side effect. And any kind of rancid oil could potentially cause digestive symptoms. That's why Consumer Reports periodically tests fish oil pills for heavy metals and pollutants, signs of rancidity, and the amount of fatty acids they contain to make sure the products meet their label claims. To find fish oil products that meet these quality and safety standards, see some of the results from our most recent tests. Info from Consumer Report tests. In our most recent tests of fish oil supplements, we didn't find any major problems with contaminants like heavy metals or other environmental pollutants. That doesn't mean the supplements were completely free of those chemicals. Nearly half of those we tested had small amounts of lead, and all had traces of dioxins and PCBs, but they were all at levels lower than the strict benchmarks we use for our evaluations. If you decide to take over-the-counter fish oil supplements, Consumer Reports food safety experts recommend choosing products that meet all of our quality and safety standards. That will give you a better chance of getting a product that isn't rancid and has the amount of omega-3s listed on the label. In our most recent tests, we found 16 such products. Below are two good options. For the full list, go to cr.org/fishoil2026. The two recommended products in this supplement were 365 Whole Foods Market 100% wild-caught fish oil soft gels. Dosage is 1,000 milligrams. And the second one is Barleen's Fresh Catch Fish Oil Soft Gels, 600 milligrams. The best seafood to eat. The AHA recommends that people eat 2 servings of fish, especially fatty fish, per week. That's by far the best way to get enough omega-3 fatty acids in your diet. But not all fish are equal. Canned tuna, for example, may be an easy way to add more seafood to your diet. One can is about one serving, but it can contain concerning levels of mercury. And while that's most worrisome for children and people who are pregnant, even older adults who eat canned tuna can wind up consuming more mercury than is advisable. In a 2023 CR investigation, most of the canned albacore tested for mercury had levels high enough that an adult could safely consume just one serving per week. But many fatty fish varieties recommended by the AHA are those considered to be lower in mercury. Safer options are anchovies, herring, oysters, salmon, and sardines. Our next article is titled, Your Guide to an Easier Surgery. Have a medical procedure coming up? These smart steps can help before and after. About 1 in 5 adults ages 65 and older have surgery every year. While most procedures go well, older adults do have a higher rate of complications and readmissions and longer hospital stays than younger adults. They're also more likely to experience worse pain and fatigue post-surgery, says Kali Zietlau, MD, a geriatrician and clinical associate professor at the University of Michigan in Ann Arbor. Age may bring more systemic inflammation and conditions that can make surgery riskier, she says. And older adults are more likely to experience postoperative delirium, which is associated with post-surgery complications. But you can help make surgery smoother for big procedures like a knee replacement or minor ones like cataract surgery. Your specialist and/or primary care physician may have recommendations. For more options, try to meet with at least two candidates with expertise in your procedure and appropriate board certification. 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You can also check the sites of subspecialty boards like the American Board of Thoracic Surgery. Ideally, you want a medical facility where your procedure is regularly performed and one that has ACS geriatric surgery verification status, says colorectal cancer surgeon Clifford Coe, MD, FACS, Senior Vice President of the American College of Surgeons Division of Research and Optimal Patient Care. Research suggests that geriatric-focused care is associated with fewer complications, shorter hospital stays, and better recovery outcomes. You can also ask your surgeon to refer you to a geriatrician for a consultation to assess you for surgical readiness, says Shelley McDonald, D.O., Ph.D., a geriatrician at Duke University Medical Center in Durham, North Carolina. When meeting with a surgeon, ask, why do I need the surgery? What might happen if I don't have it? Are there treatments to try first? What are the potential risks and complications? How will the surgery improve my quality of life? And what can I expect during recovery? You and your surgeon can use the ACS NSQIP surgical risk calculator to estimate your individual risk of complications. You can also use the nonprofit LeapFrog Group's hospital safety grade to compare hospitals on patient safety measures. That can be found at hospitalsafetygrade.org. Groups like the American Geriatric Society and the American Society of Anesthesiologists recommend pre-surgical screenings like those below for older adults. Dealing with any issues found may reduce your hospital stay and risk of postoperative delirium and serious complications. Cognition. As Zietlow says, it helps us identify patients at higher risk of postoperative delirium so we can take steps like using a lighter anesthesia. Depression. Your doctor may do a quick screen and a longer assessment if warranted. Depression is associated with worse surgical outcomes in older adults, so we want to address it before surgery, says Zietlow. Blood tests. Depending on their health and the procedure they're having, older adults may have pre-surgery checks of their hemoglobin, renal function, albumin, and more. Medication. Some prescription and over-the-counter meds and supplements should be stopped before surgery. Your doctor should also check your current meds against the AGS-BIRS criteria, which identifies high-risk drugs for older adults, Zietlow says. Daily tasks and balance. These checks can assess your fall risk and how well you can bathe, dress, use stairs, shop, and cook. It can be helpful to determine what level of support you'll need after surgery, says Zietlow. A prehabilitation program, which you do in the weeks ahead of a surgery, can cut the risk of postoperative complications by about half and reduce hospital stays by about 11%, according to a 2026 study published in the Journal of the American College of Surgeons. In prehab, which McDonald says is often recommended for older adults identified as vulnerable or frail before a major surgery, a physical therapist may work with you on strength and a nutritionist may suggest diet changes to ensure that you're getting sufficient nutrients to help your body heal. Counseling is important, too. A 2025 study of over 2,300 people older than 50, published in the Annals of Surgery, found that those who got about 4.5 sessions of talk therapy, including at least 2 before surgery, had shorter hospital stays, less pain, and improved mental health afterward. Almost 2/3 of older adults struggle with everyday tasks like shopping, making meals, and managing meds 1 to 2 months after major surgery, and over 40% still face these challenges at the 6-month mark, according to a 2026 study published in the journal JAMA Network Open. In interviews conducted as part of the study, many patients and caregivers said they weren't well prepared on how to care for wounds, recognize the signs of infection, and manage postoperative pain. It's very important that older adults bring their caregiver with them to most pre-surgery appointments to help them better understand what their needs will be after surgery, says study co-author Martine Putz, RN, PhD, professor at the Lawrence Bloomberg Faculty of Nursing at the University of Toronto. It's essential to ask ahead of time how much surgery will affect your mobility. Will you need someone to grocery shop and cook for you? Drive you to appointments? Asked Putz. You'll want to know how to care for the surgical site and recognize any problems with it, too. She also recommends that you and your caregiver ask your surgeon's office or a hospital social worker about access to home health care. Medicare, for example, may cover part-time or intermittent skilled nursing care, including surgical wound care. Have a pain control plan. Decades ago, many patients were routinely prescribed opioids after surgery, says Clifford Coe, Senior Vice President of the American College of Surgeons Division of Research and Optimal Patient Care. But now, as surgical teams aim to manage pain effectively, they also screen for opioid overuse risks and use non-opioid therapies like heat, ice, elevation, rest, acupuncture, and massage when appropriate. Mindfulness techniques such as deep breathing have been shown to relieve post-surgical pain and reduce reliance on opioids too. If your pain is so bad that it's hard to breathe or get out of bed, it needs to be addressed with appropriate meds or a pain management plan, Coe says. In some cases, older patients can take a combination of acetaminophen, like Tylenol and ibuprofen, as directed by their care team, and reserve short-term opioids for severe breakthrough pain, he says. The next article is titled, If Your Shoulder Really Hurts. Shoulder pain can stop you from reaching high shelves at home. The discomfort can also make it hard to get dressed, put on a seatbelt, or turn to see traffic while driving. Each year, roughly 9 million people in the U.S. go to doctors for shoulder pain, according to a study that looked at data from 2009 to 2016. Fortunately, most shoulder pain can get better, says Saloni Sharma, a physiatrist, and clinical assistant professor of rehabilitation medicine at Thomas Jefferson University in Philadelphia. And while surgery is sometimes needed, most people improve with conservative treatment like physical therapy. What causes discomfort? It's usually triggered by an injury to the rotator cuff, the group of muscles and tendons surrounding the shoulder joint. Problems there can range from tendinitis to partial or full tears, Sharma says. But pain can also be caused by bursitis, which is inflammation of an area near the joint, osteoarthritis, rheumatoid arthritis, menopause, and perimenopause, which are hormonal changes that can lead to inflammation. Tears of the labrum, which is a ring of cartilage around the shoulder. Fractures or frozen shoulder, a condition that causes the shoulder to lock up. While some injuries are caused by trauma, like a fall or car accident, a lot of shoulder pain is caused by repetitive tasks, including sedentary work. A feel-better toolkit. Start with heat, ice, and at-home stretches or exercises. If needed, try over-the-counter painkillers. But if pain or stiffness doesn't ease after a few days, you're having trouble sleeping, or you're not satisfied with your improvement after about 6 weeks, seek help. Unless there's a clear need for surgery, care will usually begin with physical therapy, Sharma says. You can start with your primary doctor, who may refer you to a physical therapist or other specialist. Or, in most states, you can see a PT directly without a referral. You might need medication, including anti-inflammatories and muscle relaxers, or electrical stimulation. If these don't work, doctors may try a cortisone injection to provide quick relief, although these may cause harm if used long-term or too frequently. If you have a fracture or full tear of a muscle or ligament, you might need surgery, followed by physical therapy to help you recover. Signs of an emergency. Shoulder pain accompanied by shortness of breath or pain radiating into the chest, left arm, or jaw could be a sign of a cardiac event. Treat this as an emergency and call 911, Sharma says. Other red flags that should send you to an emergency room or urgent care facility include severe weakness that stops you from lifting your arm, an injury that feels like it could be a dislocation, numbness, or tingling, severe night pain, or a warm or red shoulder, which could indicate an infection. Our next article is titled, What to Do About Bladder Leaks. Bladder control problems can make all kinds of activities more challenging, and they're quite common. Up to 30% of older adults experience urinary incontinence. There are two general types, and you can have a mixture of both. Urge incontinence is marked by a sudden, intense need to urinate that can lead to dribbling before you reach a bathroom. Typically, an irritant like coffee, spicy foods, or artificial sweeteners triggers the bladder and makes it contract. Stress incontinence is caused by pressure on the bladder from actions such as coughing, sneezing, laughing, excess weight, or constipation. The body reacts by leaking a little bit of urine to bring pressure down, says Stephen Summers, Medical Director for Adult Urology Clinical Operations at the University of Utah Health in Salt Lake City. Medical conditions linked to incontinence include urinary tract infections, kidney stones, sleep apnea, diabetes, and prostate problems. Three lifestyle steps to take. Focusing on overall well-being is a smart start. A diet rich in fruits and vegetables may help because their fiber can help keep you regular. You may also want to limit bladder irritants like coffee, even decaf. Regular exercise can be beneficial, too, if it helps you shed extra pounds that put added pressure on the bladder. Plus, physical activity can keep your heart healthy, reducing the need for diuretic medications that make you urinate more. You can also try pelvic floor exercises, such as Kegels, to strengthen the muscles that support the bladder and urethra. A physical therapist can show you how to perform them properly. Embarrassed to tell your doctor? The sooner you get care, the better. Often, people seek help when it's too late and options are more limited, says urologist Chris Manakis of UW Health in Madison, Wisconsin. Start with your primary care doctor, who may refer you to a urologist. If needed, beta-3 agonist medications, such as mirabegron, can help relax your bladder without the serious side effects associated with meds like oxybutynin. Your doctor may also recommend a kind of therapy that uses mild electrical currents to regulate the nerves that control your bladder control function. Injecting the area with Botox or bulking agents to prevent leakage is another option. More invasive procedures, such as implanting a mesh bladder sling to support the urethra, are usually a last resort. The best absorbent underwear. These products earn the highest ratings in CR's tests for absorption and keeping moisture away from skin. Pull-ons. Similar to underpants with elastic around the waist and openings, this type is ideal for light incontinence. For women, always discreet adult incontinence underwear for women, priced about $14 for 19. Overall score was 99. For men, Assurance men's incontinence underwear, about $16 for 36. Overall score of 83. Tabbed briefs. These resemble diapers and are especially good if you need more absorbency and a custom fit. Molicare slip maxi unisex disposable briefs, $29 for 14, overall score of 97. And North Shore Mega Max diaper briefs, $122 for 40, overall score of 95. From the On Your Mind column, the question is asked, my fingernails are so brittle and ragged these days. What can I do? More than 1 in 5 older adults have nails that tend to split and develop ridges, according to one study. With age, nails can dry out, says Molly Hinshaw, director of the Dermatology Nail Clinic at the University of Wisconsin School of Medicine and Public Health in Madison. Wearing cotton-lined latex or nitrile gloves when doing wet chores, like scrubbing dishes, can help, as can using a mild soap for hand washing. You can also apply petroleum jelly to your nails after bathing. Keep edges smooth by filing in one direction and using a glass emery board, Hinshaw says. Cut and file nails straight across, rounding the corners, and if you wear nail polish, opt for the non-acrylic type and consider acetone-free polish remover. Second question. I love fresh fruit. Is it unhealthy to eat it every day? Indulging in fruit is unlikely to be a problem for most people. The majority of U.S. adults don't get enough. The recommendation is 1.5 to 2 cups a day. Make sure you're getting enough vegetables, whole grains, and healthy protein, and prioritize whole fruit over juice. It's all about balance, says Sharon Palmer, author of The Plant-Powered Plan to Beat Diabetes. This has been Susan for the Talking Information Center. Thank you for joining me today for Consumer Reports Health Issue.
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9: Welcome to this edition of Ear to Ear. I'm your host, Laura Foudy, Mind's Eye Development and Communications Coordinator. It's supposed to snow tomorrow. I know this, but we have had some beautiful days in the last few weeks, and I don't know about you, but that's got me thinking about spring and eventually summer here in St. Louis. It will be here before we know it. And I think, like most people, one of my favorite things about the summer is getting to take in some shows at the Muni. So with me today to talk about that is Sean Smith, Director of Operations, and Lindsay Grabish, Director of Audience Experience from the Muni here in St. Louis. Welcome to the show.
10: Hello.
11: Thank you.
9: Now, we usually get to talk to you around this time every year as we're getting ready to get our tickets and make all of our summer plans. So I'd like to start by talking a little bit about what we can expect from the season this year. Sean or Lindsay, whoever would like to start, do you want to give us a brief overview of what we've got in store?
11: So we've got a great lineup again this year, as always, right? We opened this season on June 13th. So as many of your listeners know, last year we had to modify our schedule somewhat in trying to meet all the goals for COVID and working through that with the city. But this year we feel like we are getting back to what would be a normal Muni season. opening in mid-June, June 13th, running through the middle of August. We've got a great lineup of shows. If you did not get a chance to see Chicago last year, because we did have to shut down a little early, we are opening the season with Chicago. We've also got Camelot, which is, it's been a number of years since it's been on stage. Mary Poppins, which is a fantastic kids show. A new title for us, which is a little darker, but a Sweeney Todd. It's been one of our one of the shows that's been at the top of the surveys for the last couple of years. Legally Blonde, the musical. Color Purple will be making its debut on the Muni stage as well. And then we're going to close out the season with pretty much a favorite around here, Joseph and the Amazing Technicolor Dreamcoat.
9: Well, that is a fantastic lineup, and I have to say, speaking personally, I'm glad you're bringing back Chicago. I subscribe on Saturdays, and I did miss it last year, so I'm really glad I'll get the chance.
11: Yeah, it was unfortunate. We were only able to put on three performances. There was a rainout in the mix as well. But with the popularity, we had a lot of people disappointed. So we thought this would give them an opportunity to actually to see the production. It's unusual that we would repeat a show, subsequent years. But we thought that it was important to offer that.
9: Yeah, we appreciate it. Is the cast and the artistic team the same kind of makeup as it was last year?
10: They're still working on everything. Casting hasn't been finalized, but we're hoping to bring back as many as we can to give them the opportunity to do it again.
9: Well, that sounds so fun. What a great, I don't know, opportunity as an actor to be in a position where things have to close early, and I'm sure that's really difficult and disappointing, but then maybe get the chance to have a reunion when things, in theory, are looking better with COVID. And that seems like it would be a very joyful moment to get to come back together.
10: Yes, for sure. We're really looking forward to doing seven shows again, and that the shortened season of five last year. So it'll be nice to be back in all seven and the whole season.
9: Yes, I can't wait. As you mentioned, Sweeney Todd and The Color Purple are both making their Muni debut. Could you give me a little synopsis of those shows? What can our audience expect from those?
11: That's an excellent question, but neither of us here, I have seen the show. Sweeney Todd, as I mentioned, is a little bit of a darker tale. We hope to not, depending on how it's presented, there's certainly the play version of it, there's the movie version of it. What I think our audience can expect is something a little darker, similar to the mindset of maybe Little Shop of Horrors, that kind of dark, where it's dark humor and comedy mixed in. So
9: yeah.
11: It will definitely be something different for our subscribers.
9: Yeah, I don't think you're going to take as gory an approach as I'm sure some have. I saw a really cool production of Sweeney Todd in London, and it was a production where the actors were also the musicians, so they were playing instruments on stage when they weren't singing, and so it was a very kind of scaled down, bare production, and we'll just say that some blood happens in the show, to represent that, they would pour a bucket of stage blood into another bucket whenever there was a bloody moment. It was such a strange choice. That would be fun to audio describe.
11: So we're looking, as I said, that was at the top of the surveys. And then The Color Purple, it's obviously a premiere for us to do. Grammy Award winning music. It has a good score, good story. I think, again, when we're programming these shows, we're really trying to give the audience something different every week. Mm-hmm. So, we have a large theater. We want, it's a diverse crowd, diverse audience we're trying to get come out here. So we're trying to find something that appeals to someone. So there was an opportunity to come up and produce this, and we kind of jumped at it. So.
9: Yeah, I can't wait. I've never seen The Color Purple, so that will be a fun new experience. So you've got definitely a little something for everyone to look forward to. So, Lindsay, this is your first time on Ear to Ear, and I would love to hear a little bit about your background with the Muni. I think you've been with the Muni for a while now.
10: I have. This will be, I believe, my 20th season. I started just like Sean, started as an usher when I was 16. And I kind of just went from there. I was an usher for a long time, then became head usher and house manager. And then we kind of saw that we needed something a little more, and that is when I became the role of director of audience experience. And we really just want to make sure that everyone coming out has the same wonderful experience. And, you know, a lot of that has to do with accessibility and making sure that it is a theater for everyone.
9: Yes, and I do want to talk more about your wonderful attention to accessibility. But before we do, I know there's been some changes on the Muni team over the last year. Can you tell us what's happening there? I know we've got someone new at the top, right?
10: We do.
11: And first of all, Lindsay's being a little modest. We actually created the position for her to recognize what she was doing for the audience. So she's being modest about that. But we, you know, internally, we have a new president and CEO, Denny Reagan, who was the president for many, many years. Matter of fact, he is the only boss that Lindsay and I have had. Did retire. He stayed on through the 100th season and through many of the improvement projects that we've been working on recently. But Kofi Coleman has now taken over that role. And Kofi was, prior to president and CEO, he was our managing director. He also was house manager out here, worked in marketing as a marketing director. So like us, Kofi has sort of grown up here, so to speak, and we're really excited about him sort of taking the helm and leading us into sort of the next era of the Muni. So it's really an exciting time for us.
9: Did he start as an usher?
11: He did.
10: Yes.
9: That's fantastic. I think it really says something about the Muni organization that you all have loved it so much to stay so long, and also that their commitment to their own team and bringing people up the ranks from within, I think is a really fantastic move.
11: I think that what we, you know, the Muni's obviously, it's a theater, but there's definitely an experience of coming out here, the atmosphere, and I think that have worked out there with the crowd, there's really an appreciation for that experience. So I think it's, you know, to have someone like Kofi in that role, he's connected to that audience, and I think that's really important.
9: Yeah, it feels like there's such a strong relationship between the Muni and the community, the St. Louis community itself. I'm sure there are some companies that might have, you know, kind of looked outside of their own community or tried to bring someone in, and it's so wonderful that not only did they bring someone, you know, in who's already in the community, but always already in the organization and like you said, understands so well what the audience wants and loves about the Muni. So wonderful. Well, we're really happy about that. All right. So I would like to talk a little bit more about accessibility. Mind's Eye has been working with the Muni for years doing audio description. I know we had started at one performance per production and then moved up to two. And we really appreciate your dedication to making things so accessible for people with varying levels of mobility and vision. So Lindsay, could you talk a little bit, let's start specifically with audio description. If one of our listeners is coming to see a show at the Muni, can you walk us through what they can expect?
10: Yeah, so we have audio description devices that are available at our concession stand. They just grab one of those. We have a describer that is here throughout the show and describing what's going on in the show. And like you said, we started them off on Monday nights. It was always our night for these. And then we went into adding Saturday. That's what we did last year. And people really seemed to like it and appreciate that second night. And so we're going to continue that again this year. And so we'll have, again, Monday and Saturday. And, yeah.
9: And regarding other accessibility features, I know it's always been at the forefront of your thinking and planning. What do you think are some great steps that you've taken in the last few years? I know there have been some physical changes to the theater itself to increase the physical accessibility. What do you think makes the Muni stand out as a thoughtful and accessible place?
10: I think I can speak first on my goals when I say that we, when it comes to accessibility, we don't want it to be a check mark. We don't want to just be doing the minimum and moving on from there. We really do want everyone to feel that no matter what, when they come out here, that they are having the same experience as the person sitting next to them. So that's been really important to us, whether it be with listening devices, audio description,

0: Sean, we talked about this a little bit last year. I know when things were closed during COVID, the Muni kind of took that chance to make some updates to the stage and the backstage area and the offices. Have there been more changes over this past year?
1: For the most part, we've really been trying to finish up that work. Certainly in the last 3 to 4 years, our entire campus has been renovated from the stage back behind the scenes. And a lot of times, you know, we'll talk about the behind the scenes improvements, and, you know, it's not something that just you know, the public is going to experience behind the scenes, but what we're trying to do is improve the overall production quality. And so it's not just about how shiny and new the stage looks. Mm-hmm. It's about all the things, all the rehearsals, all the set building, all that that goes into it. We try creating a work environment that's more comfortable, that's, you know, recognizing how we build and design shows, and quite frankly, is accessible as well. We have a facility that was built in really piecemeal over the last 100 years, but many of the buildings were erected back in the late 40s when accessibility really wasn't on the forefront of anyone's mind. So these improvements the last couple of years have given us the opportunity to basically build an accessible space for our design teams, for our production crews, our actors, really, and what the audience, the benefit for the audience is when they come out to experience one of our shows, they're getting a production that's just that much better. You know, they won't necessarily be able to put their finger on it, but the shows are tighter, they sound better, they better. So all of that is important for us being viable for theater for the next 50 to 100 years.
0: And it definitely shows. I've been going to the Muni since I was a little kid, and the production has, the quality has always been excellent, but it does feel like it, yeah, takes that step up and takes it to the next level a little bit each year. So it's wonderful that you are so dedicated to continuing to move forward, even though you're already at the top of the game.
1: Well, and it's, you know, as an example, people may not, you know, they're trying to figure out what that means. So as many people are aware, we have a turntable on our main stage that we incorporate in some of our productions, which allows us to do set changes and scene changes. Well, we've never had the opportunity for the cast to be able to rehearse that, right? So they just show up on that night and kind of work their way through. Well, now we have a turntable in one of our rehearsal spaces. So it's things like that that gives the actors a little more edge in terms of their performance. So we're getting a much more, as you said, it's always been an amazing experience, a great production, but it's just that much better.
0: Now, you said the cast shows up on that night. I'm a little familiar with how you tech shows at the Muni, but for our listeners, can you describe that process? They're in the rehearsal hall, and there's only, what, a two-day turnaround between shows? What happens in those 2 days?
1: So, it's sort of an organized chaos here, and really, the fact that we can put on our productions is a testament to the teams that we have here working behind the scenes. You know, there are no egos, there's no one looking, you know, saying, look at me. They understand that the final product is really what they want. So we've got a great team of people. It takes us about 10 days to build a show, construction. Now, there's design that happens going into that, but we're building sets 10 days prior. So these shows are produced here in St. Louis. We also have a 10 to 11 day rehearsal period that happens. So while you're attending a show one night, that day we rehearse 2 other shows. So it's quite hectic. Mm-hmm. But in that in between, we have nighttime rehearsals in between the shows. Now, years ago when we were running the shows one after another, those rehearsals would happen starting at midnight. We would have midnight technical rehearsals leading into the next production.
0: Ooh.
1: Right, exactly. So what we found, though, as we've tried to improve the shows and there's more technical things we're throwing in there, that midnight rehearsal became very difficult. So when you look at our schedule,

0: and you see that the show's run and there's a little bit of gap in between, we're using those gaps now to do our nighttime rehearsals at probably a more manageable time. You know, not a midnight, it's a normal show production time. It allows us to see the sets on stage with the lighting and the colors, the sound, and get all that mixed where we're not doing that at 3 a.m. So that, you know, what used to be an overnight process in the last 2 to 3 years has evolved into a little bit longer season for us, but in the end, it's a better product for the audience, and that's why you'll see those day or two in between. And those are, I should say, those are closed rehearsals. So it's not a, we'll get people to ask. So they're closed, but it just allows us that little bit of extra time. And again, it kind of goes back to trying to put all that, those extra things into each production.
1: Mm-hmm. Yeah, for our listeners who might not be as familiar with kind of how theatrical productions come together, you call it kind of the tech portion of the rehearsals, right? When the actors are coming together with the lighting and the sound, and a lot of times that happens, like they have like 10 out of 12 rehearsals where you're kind of in the theater all day for 12 hours and you rehearse 10 hours and you get like a 2-hour meal break. So that used to happen completely overnight for you, but now it's
0: Correct.
1: A little more manageable. That's wonderful.
0: So most of our rehearsals don't happen with a full orchestra or with lights or even with set pieces or costumes. It's actors sort of going through scenes. So when we do these technical rehearsals, there'll be two of them. One of them will bring in the orchestra so that the cast can get a sense of what that sounds like. Mm-hmm. But then also, again, you know, they're on the main stage with the real set pieces, because you keep in mind, while they're rehearsing, we're building at the same time. So even if we wanted to put them on a set, it might not be painted yet, or it might not be ready. So that those technical rehearsals are really an opportunity for us to bring all the pieces together, to make sure the show is what we think it should be. I'd like to tell you that those are smooth and they run, you know, start to finish, but sometimes they can be, you know, very, very long, night for everyone.
2: But it's pretty incredible to think that they are only on the stage at max twice together with set pieces before opening a show to the public. So,
1: and that's if the weather cooperates, right? Have you ever had a circumstance where it rained both of those days and things were just, I don't know, really compressed?
0: Well, first of all, let me put on my PR hat and say it never rains at the Muni.
1: Of course.
0: but in full disclosure, there have been some performances where rain has presented challenges where we were not able to rehearse as much, or maybe we moved a rehearsal indoors. You know, it's not ideal, but again, it goes back to, you know, when I said we produce everything here, we're hiring the cast, the crew, everyone's a team player. Mm-hmm. They understand that they're in a outdoor theater and they're on board with it. Mm-hmm. And really, if there's no egos, we wouldn't get that done. So it's really, like I said, it's all the teams behind the scenes that make that happen and make it appear flawlessly for the audience.
1: And I'm sure for the actors and the artistic personnel, the reward is so great. You know, is there anywhere inside where you can perform for 10,000 people and get that kind of energy back to you? I'm sure it's worth dealing with warm weather or wet weather or some of those inconveniences in exchange for that kind of experience with such a large audience.
0: Well, and our audiences, they're fantastic. They are, regardless of the weather, they are always along for the. And I think when you talk to some of these actors that it's maybe their first time on stage, and they said that the stage curtain opens up, they said you can almost feel the audience, and the audience is appreciative. Like, and that comes across. They really truly appreciate what we're putting on stage, and hopefully we're in return, you know, stepping up to that level.
1: Now, speaking of just kind of the physical magnitude of your space, we do have some listeners now in Springfield, Illinois. I don't know if you've heard that we extended our services to fill a gap in radio information availability in that area. And in Springfield, Illinois, there is an outdoor theater called Muni, M-U-N-I, that is a much smaller venue than yours. Would you be willing, for their benefit and even for our listeners here in the St. Louis area who maybe haven't been or haven't been able to see all in detail your space, could you give a description, a visual description of your venue?
0: Sure. We sit on a, it's deceiving, but we sit on an 11-acre campus. We are in the middle of Forest Park, so many trees, lots of picnicking and that going around a perimeter. We are down near the St. Louis Zoo, the Science Center, so there's a lot of cultural institutions down here. Our facility is older, so we are a little over 100 years, 104 this season. Our stage is the main thing that people experience when they come out. So there's certainly all of our behind the scenes here, but you have a big open amphitheater, no roof, and there's no roof over the stage. We do have trees on stage. Part of our renovation is we lost our last big oak, so we don't have them. They're not quite as big, but we do have a small canopy of trees that we're growing. And in terms of the architecture, a lot of limestone. It's sort of a limestone facade with covered walkways around the theater to provide a little bit of shelter on those off chances that it might rain.
1: The very off chances. Well, that's fantastic. And you mentioned the trees. Did the trees factor in to the Muni's initial kind of positioning where it is in the park?
0: So that's a fun story. So many, many years ago, city leaders were looking for a spot to hold a pageant here in Forest Park, and they found sort of an opening between two giant oak trees, and it sat at the bottom of a hill, and that's how this spot was picked. As I said, at that time, it was just for a pageant. They sort of liked the concept, and a couple of years later, the Municipal Theater Association of St. Louis was formed, and that's when our first season was in 1919. And at that time, it was folding chairs on the side of a hill with just a stage. Over the years, we built up for a good part of our history, just the performance aspect happened out here. But in the late 40s, like I said, when we built some of these other buildings, our downtown offices moved here. So we're all down here in the park, offices and production teams. And it's just kind of evolved over the years in terms of our campus event.
1: I feel like that kind of, I don't know, I picture someone like putting a stake in the ground between some beautiful trees. It feels like an appropriate origin story for such an epic venue.
0: There is an image of a gentleman standing between the trees that we've got up in our office, and then again, that's how the spot was picked. Certainly, when they picked the hill, again, ADA was not really thought of. So we do still sit on a hill. We've got a great team of wheelchair attendants that assist patrons in and out. Kind of, speaking back to accessibility. So, certainly that's one of our challenges, but that's been a challenge for 100 years. So,
1: yeah, absolutely. Well, as we finish our time together, I want to talk a little bit about how we can get tickets. Can you give us the phone number or the web address, and when do tickets go on sale?
2: Yes. So our email address is just muni.org, M-U-N-Y.org. And the phone number, 314-361-1900. And the extension for the box office is 550. And then our single tickets go on sale May 23rd. And those can be purchased online or through MetroTix. And then our season tickets,
1: what about those subscriptions? Can we still get those?
2: Yes, those go Those go on sale March 21st.
1: Perfect. And
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1: I agree. Saturday has been my night for years and years, and it's always a wonderful time to come. I would be remiss if I didn't also mention one fantastic way to get tickets to the Muni is at the Mai Zai Soiree, which is happening a week from Friday. The Muni has generously, as they do every year, donated tickets to our auction. So we will have tickets available in the auction, which you don't have to attend the soiree to make a bid on those. You can hop on our online platform and bid on auction items, and you can find out more information about that at mindseyeradio.org. So, shameless soiree plug.
0: Fair enough.
1: Well, thank you so much for joining me, Sean Smith and Lindsay Grabish. We have a love, I think, relationship with the Muni and all you do for the community and all of your wonderful accessibility. It was just wonderful getting to talk to you today.
0: Thank you.
2: Thank you so much.
0: And we also want to thank you guys. You guys have been great partners. Certainly several years ago when we turned to you for audio description, we haven't looked back. So it's been a great partnership, great team, and hopefully to continue that in the future.
1: Well, it's our pleasure. Thank you so much.
2: Thank you.
0: Thank you.
3: As of 1:50 p.m., the National Weather Service has issued extreme heat warning for Belleville until Thursday at 5 a.m. Belleville is experiencing dangerously hot conditions, with heat index values reaching around 105 degrees. Overnight, expect little relief, with temperatures dropping only to the mid-70s. This extreme heat will continue until 7 p.m. Central Daylight Time Friday. It is important to stay hydrated, remain in air-conditioned spaces, avoid direct sunlight, and check on family and neighbors during this time. Please stay aware of changing weather conditions.
4: Here's your Southern Illinois weather forecast.
3: Good afternoon. This afternoon, expect sunshine with a high near 105. Tonight, expect clear skies with a low near 87. Thursday, expect sunshine with a high near 100. Thursday night, look for clear skies with a low near 86. Friday, expect sunshine with a high near 101. Get your weather every hour right here on Mind's Eye Radio, your virtual newsstand.
5: In Belleville and Fairview Heights, it's overcast and 100 degrees. In Collinsville, it's sunny and 101 degrees.
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8: Good day, all. Brad Dearborn here. Time for us to jump into today's Bloomberg Business Week. We begin with an article that reads, Americans are rethinking their love affair with plant milks. Catalina Costa had been drinking almond and cashew milk for almost a decade when she took a closer look at the ingredients. Although plant-based milks have long benefited from a vague health halo, the 32-year-old in Chicago says she was surprised to see a long list of additives that she couldn't pronounce, plus virtually no protein. For the first time in years, she closed the alt milk grocery case and put classic cow's milk in her shopping cart instead. I was trying to eat less processed food, she says. I ended up switching to dairy milk because that's just one ingredient. And she's not the only one. Retail sales by volume of dairy-free milks have fallen by more than 5% each year for three straight years, according to data from market researcher Circana. Almond milk has been among the hardest hit, but even oat milk, which long reigned as the coolest milk on the block, has seen momentum slow. Meanwhile, dairy milk retail sales, totaling nearly $18 billion a year in the U.S., continued chugging along. Similar trends are playing out in the U.K. and some other European markets. People are cutting back from plant-based milk. They're disappointed with the price, the taste, and the heavy processing. And it's low protein comparatively to dairy milk, says Melissa Altobelli, a Circana senior vice president. That is why dairy is winning. Some plant milk producers are rethinking their strategy. Dannon SA, which appointed a new head for U.S. plant milk earlier this year after the chief executive officer said he'd lost patience with poor North American sales, just rolled out a suite of high-protein products under its Silk plant-based banner to reignite growth. Others are cutting bait. In the U.K., dairy cooperative Arla discontinued its plant-based brand last year. Smoothie maker Innocent Drinks had already done so the same 2 years ago. Although plant-based milks have a long history, almond milk dates back to the Middle Ages in Europe and the Middle East, and soy milk was a star ingredient in the 1970s health movement. Alternative milks entered the mainstream in force in the 2010s. As more consumers shunned animal products in favor of environmentally friendly and lactose-free options. What started primarily with soy and almond milk quickly expanded into oats, cashew nuts, macadamia nuts, rice, hemp, you name it. By the latter part of the decade, latte fanatics were spending an extra 50 cents to a dollar at coffee shops to upgrade their drinks with barista-quality plant milks, thanks in part to the popularity of the Sweden-based Oatly. In 2021, Starbucks Corporation added oat milk as a permanent menu item in 15,000 U.S. cafes. A similar trend was playing out in the protein space with faux milk companies like Beyond Meat, Inc. and Impossible Foods, Inc. winning over households trying to make what they saw as healthier choices. Investors flocked. When Beyond Meat went public in 2019, shares surged 163%. 2 years later, Oatly, which had signed on celebrity investors including Oprah Winfrey, Jay-Z, and Starbucks founder Howard Schultz, went public with a market value of about $12 billion. But the consumer winds are shifting again. Today's households are looking for simpler diets with fewer ingredients. Major food processors like Nestle SA have scaled back their plant-based selections, while Unilever PLC sold off its fake meat brand entirely last year. The shift has more recently extended beyond meat alternatives to beverages. Oatly today has a market value below $500 million. The return to whole, unprocessed milk is about a desire for control, says Yves Turo-Paul, executive director of food sustainability group Bite. When people feel like the world is chaotic, they gravitate toward foods that are simple and easy to understand. And there's simplicity and comfort in what seems old world. It's like, no one can trick me. Although alt milks can be made with just a few ingredients, water, a base like oats or almonds, and usually a pinch of salt, some varieties include extra sugar or industrial thickeners like carrageenan. Emulsifiers and seed oils are often added to plant milks to ensure stability of the product, because nobody wants curdled oat milk in their coffee, says Abby Langer, a dietitian who writes the newsletter Bite Me, which debunks food myths. Michael Lee, Oatly's executive creative director, says the story behind the processed food backlash is often oversimplified. When the brand explains to consumers that it needs to use some processing to make an oat drink that performs well in coffee and in other uses, they get it, he says. I do think it takes a lot of work as we get through this early conversation phase, he says, noting that the company will continue to lean into both quality and sustainability to make its case. Oatly says the climate impact of its products can range from 44% to 80% below that of dairy milk. Propelling the strength of cow's milk is its naturally high protein content, a consumer priority of late that doesn't seem to be slowing down. That doesn't mean plant-based milks are necessarily unhealthy. Soy milk also has protein, while other alt milks like oat or pea blends often contain fiber, another in-demand nutrient. Still, with cow's milk boasting a single ingredient, or maybe a few if it's fortified with vitamin D or A, it feels like shoppers like a purer bet. Dairy milk is somewhat of a gold standard in terms of nutrition, Langer says. Earlier this year, Health and Human Services Secretary Robert F. Kennedy Jr. reworked the food pyramid to emphasize eating more animal protein and drinking whole milk. Kennedy and other prominent influencers in the Make America Healthy Again movement also advocate drinking often dangerous raw milk, something even the U.S. Food and Drug Administration recommends against. And price is also at play. A gallon of milk in the U.S. retailed for an average of $4.22 in May, data from the Department of Agriculture shows, although that's about a dollar more than at the start of the COVID-19 pandemic, it's still less than many alternate milks, which can cost $4 to $5 or more per half gallon. With consumers feeling strapped for cash, it's not unusual to see a family trade a fridge full of various plant milks for a cheaper single gallon of cow's milk for everyone. There are some bright spots for the industry, though. Coconut milk has seen some volume sales grow, albeit from a low base, and data indicates that sales of higher protein soy milks are also climbing again, especially among enhanced protein versions like the one Danone just introduced. European brand Oddly Good says it's been able to keep customers engaged by continually rolling out novel flavors of barista milks, starting with a cinnamon bun-flavored drink in 2021. Since then, the company has launched 12 flavors, including pistachio cream and salted caramel. CEO Nico Vorenma says the company is listening to consumers' feedback and trying to address the upcoming trends. Even as grocery store sales of many alternative milks slip, demand for oat milk remains especially robust in coffee shops, according to the Good Food Institute, a nonprofit promoting alternative proteins. Across Kiss the Hippo's 11 coffee shops in London, about 1 in 4 customers orders oat milk, said Kane Staton, the chain's head of coffee. Like Kleenex or Band-Aid, many coffee drinkers who pass through the shops use Oatly as an offhand for oat milk, Staton says. Oatly has been leaning in, hosting events for baristas, bartenders, and food industry and insiders to demonstrate how oat milk might fill its future of beverages. At its recent invite-only aftertaste event in Manhattan's Flatiron District, which was staged like a nightclub, from the bouncer at the entrance checking names against a checklist to the dark room accented with neon pink lighting, servers offered espresso martini jello shots made with Kahlua and oat milk, smoky oat milk lattes with mezcal and matcha, and other buzzy drinks. Gone are the days of the great Oatly shortage in 2018 when moms in Bougie Park Slope, Brooklyn, would tip each other off in private Facebook groups about restocks and entrepreneurial Amazon vendors could resell a $4 quart for $20. but the brand hasn't lost its momentum, it maintains. In fact, North American sales ticked up 1.7% in the first 6 months of the year, a marked turnaround after last year's 11% decline. These oat-based drinks don't sacrifice on deliciousness, Lee says. In fact, they may be more delicious and more interesting than the stuff you've ever seen before. And we move next to an article that brings us some retail information, but from a different market. The headline reads, the $5 billion cosmetics company behind the high-flying Rode brand. And that Rode is spelled R-H-O-D-E. Tarang Amin may be a clean-cut executive wearing tucked-in business casual, but he wields a fluffy powder brush with the deftness and enthusiasm of a YouTube beauty influencer. The 61-year-old's own skincare routine, moisturizer, sunscreen, two different primers, a hydrating concealer under his eyes, and powder to finish it all, is something he picked up on the job. After all, Amin leads ELF Beauty, Inc., the roughly $5 billion cosmetics empire that sells more individual sticks, tubs, and tubes of makeup than anyone else in the U.S. He and I are perusing the ELF cosmetics aisle, lined neatly with crisp white and black packaging, inside an Ulta beauty shop on 34th Street in Manhattan. A young woman approaches, grabbing three products in quick succession. Amin steps out of the way. I don't want to interrupt the sale, he says, soft-spoken but beaming. ELF Cosmetics, whose products average about $7 each, is the number one mass-market color cosmetics brand in the U.S. by unit sales, and it's quickly catching up to century-old Maybelline, the leader when it comes to dollars spent, Amin says, citing Nielsen data. Nielsen declined to confirm. It's one of five brands under the ELF Beauty umbrella, along with ELF Skin, Naturium, Well People, and Rode. Together, the brands brought in $1.6 billion in net sales in the 2026 fiscal year, up 25% from 2025. The publicly traded company lays claim to a slew of enviable industry superlatives, including the biggest brand debut ever at makeup mega retailer Sephora, the launch last September of its recently purchased Rode line. When ELF picked up the viral higher-end brand in 2025 for $1 billion, it was seen as a real coup. ELF had been known for its affordable cosmetics, including dupes of other famous brands. Amin disputes the characterization, noting that it doesn't copy established brands, but gives them an ELF twist, so to speak. And its slowing sales growth prior to the Rode deal had worried some investors. Could it really afford to make such a large and buzzy acquisition? Turns out, yes. Rode is on track to become the fastest beauty brand to reach net sales of $1 billion, Amin says. Founded by model and media personality Hailey Bieber in 2022, Rode did $390 million in net sales in fiscal 2026. Passionate customers will buy virtually anything it sells. When Rode released its summer collection of stick bronzers and milky luminizers this spring, it made $27 million in net sales on its direct-to-consumer website the first day only. If Bieber posts about it, like when she mentioned using a body butter for ELF's Naturium during her pregnancy, the products were almost guaranteed to go viral. In September, Sephora will start selling Rode in 19 European countries. We've exited the Ulta to explore a rival Sephora near Madison Square Park. Parking ourselves about halfway back in the store in front of the gondola selling Rode products, it's a piece of unassuming real estate for what Amin claims is the chain's number one brand, but throngs of customers are still finding it. Two young women leave dejected when they discover the luminizers are sold out. I can't wrap my head around it, he says, incredulous at Bieber's reach and influence. He calls Rode one of the most phenomenal brands I've ever seen. to borrow the modifier coined by his marketing team and used all over its social media, he seems pretty elfing delighted by it all. ELF, which stands for Eyes, Lips, and Face, was co-founded by father-son duo Alan and Joseph Shama in 2004. Another ELF founder, Scott Vincent Borba, recently made headlines by renouncing a life of Los Angeles debauchery and becoming a Catholic priest. Amin doesn't seem to be in danger of succumbing to hedonistic impulses. The most indulgent thing he's done recently, he says, is buy a bouncy house for his 2.5-year-old grandson at his home near ELF's Oakland, California headquarters. ELF started out selling $1 makeup online, but it soon added more expensive products, then entered retailers such as Target Corporation. For about 8 years, it even had almost 24 of its own brick-and-mortar stores before Amin shuttered them in 2019, 2 years after Joseph Shama left ELF's board. Born in Kenya to Indian parents, Amin immigrated with his family to the U.S. in the 1970s, settling near Washington, D.C. His dad sold their house and took every penny they had to buy a motel, moving the family into the manager's apartment. More properties followed, and Amin worked in every aspect of the business, including manning the front desk and cleaning rooms. Beyond the fundamentals of business, the most important thing it taught me is how you treat people, he says. Amin attended Duke University for both college and business school, then got his start in the 90s in Procter & Gamble Company's brand management department. His first brand was Pantene, and then he moved to the beleaguered Bounty, which he turned around, before heading to Clorox. He ultimately ended up at Shift Nutrition International, a supplement maker where investors at private equity firm TPG Growth brought him in as chief executive officer. After UK conglomerate Reckitt bought Shift, Amin and TPG wanted to work together again and found ELF. He put in $26 million of his family's money alongside TPG's majority stake, became CEO in 2014, took it public in 2016, and has been riding the ups and downs of consumer retail ever since. Not all has been sparkly at the company. Unit sales were declining at the end of 2026 fiscal year after it raised prices by a dollar across the board. In response to President Donald Trump's tariffs, a big increase for a product that might cost $6. ELF manufactures in a host of places, including the U.S., China, South Korea, Europe, and Thailand. The company somewhat backtracked, experimenting with price drops on several offerings. At Ulta, its products display small yellow tags calling out the new lower pricing. Amin says ELF celebrates failure as an opportunity to learn. I do not want to become a big bureaucratic company. Let's keep moving, he says. When things are really good, I get a little grumpy because I never want us to get complacent. For now, Amin is firmly focused on the future, including who might someday succeed him. In 2024, ELF started an initiative to try to diversify the boardroom, cheekily called So Many Dicks, a reference to the number of men named Richard, Rick, or Dick on U.S. public boards. But what about all the men like Amin still sitting in the CEO chairs of large beauty companies whose customers are overwhelmingly women? He knows this is an issue, and he's trying to fix it. Citing potential internal candidates, including Chief Financial Officer Mandy Fields. Plus, he recently appointed Corey Marchisotto, ELF's former Chief Marketing Officer, to the new role of President of ELF Brands to give her experience running a business. It's my job to make sure I'm qualifying that next generation, Amin says, so my successor can be a woman. And we move next to an article that fits the Business Week's screen time issue theme for the month, with a headline that reads, "With dramas big and small, Hollywood is booming." If you love the cinema, there's a good chance you've already seen The Odyssey, and had at least one prior conversation about the best screen format. Perhaps you made it to the blockbuster new Spider-Man or the indie horror hit Obsession and turned to the internet for the now customary post-film debate. As we lay out in our fourth annual Screen Time issue, global movie ticket sales are on pace for their best yearly total since the pandemic, an extraordinary turnaround with big implications for Hollywood. The entertainment industry as a whole is going through some massive changes. Controversial AI music company Suno believes everyone can become a recording artist, while the booming publishing genre known as Romantasy tries to keep fans enraptured. Microdramas, those addictive bite-sized phone serials, might make you question what people want in a TV show, while the popularity of Candy Crush Saga raises the question of how a simple game could endure for so long. If all this stresses you out, you can pay up to watch some baseball, or do what the execs at the famed Studio Ghibli do. Do not worry about what the future holds at all. Computer, create a banger about this month's computer accessories CPI numbers with big bass and funny lyrics. Make no mistakes. This week on Everybody's Business podcast from Bloomberg Businessweek, hosts Max Chafkin and Stacey Van Eck Smith supply the facts about business interests in AI, especially when it comes to making the music that makes us laugh and cry. 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And we move next to a very fresh article with a headline that reads, "Why the U.S. Trade War with Canada is a Bar Fight." Economist Ken Rogoff explains how tensions have been simmering ever since Trump raised the idea of annexation. How exactly did the U.S. end up in a trade war with its northern neighbor? Tensions between the Trump administration and Canada's leaders, most recently Prime Minister Mark Carney, have been simmering ever since Trump raised the idea of annexing Canada and then began trying to renegotiate a regional free trade agreement that Trump himself signed in 2020. But things got even hotter over the past week after Carney pulled out of negotiations to avoid U.S. levies, complaining the Trump administration had attempted to impose last-minute changes he said were unfair, uneconomic, and called into question the reliability of any deal. Trump responded by announcing fresh tariffs. Canada shot back by announcing its intention to oppose a dollar-for-dollar retaliation. The upshot? Canadian plywood will get more expensive in the U.S. American steel and fish will be more expensive in Canada. And the insults followed. Ontario's leader Doug Ford, who has styled himself as a defender of Canadian automotive jobs, repeatedly told Trump to kiss my ass. On social media, Trump insulted Ford and called Canada easily the most difficult and unreasonable country. Hours later, he praised North Korea as unthreatening and respectful. On August 26, Trump signed an executive order supposedly renaming Lake Ontario Lake America. "It feels like a bar fight," Harvard economist Ken Rogoff said on this week's Everybody's Business podcast. Rogoff, former chief economist at the International Monetary Fund and the author most recently of Our Dollar, Your Problem, argued that much of the dispute comes down to ego and national pride. Canada is at a huge disadvantage in the trade war because of its size and the fact that the U.S. buys a huge share of its exports. But Canadians have felt so insulted by the threats of annexation and the administration's more symbolic acts on Canadian sovereignty that opposition to Trump is popular. That could allow Carney more room to maneuver than he might otherwise have. Meanwhile, Trump's tariffs are not well liked by American voters, and the president's low approval numbers are feeding anxiety among Republicans about the midterm election, in which Democrats stand a chance of retaking the House and possibly even the Senate. Carney has sought to exploit this by aiming his tariffs at goods produced in states such as Maine and Michigan, where Republican candidates are vulnerable in November. Rogoff expects both sides to eventually back down, but he says the spat creates a risk to American soft power at a time when the country's military is stretched by its war with Iran. Also this week on the podcast, we discuss the all-important question of whether buying your partner an engagement ring that contains a lab-grown diamond means that your love for them is somehow artificial. As Stacey Van Eck Smith writes for Bloomberg Businessweek, the lab-grown diamond industry has been growing rapidly, putting price pressure on the traditional business of mining diamonds from the earth, and prompting a frantic rebranding campaign. Speaking of artificial, we review Stanley Druckenmiller's Wall Street Journal's op-ed, in which he sharply criticized U.S. Treasury Secretary Scott Bessent, with a little help from Cloud. Druckenmiller has argued that using a chatbot to write an essay for you is not only okay, but that he's proud of using it. Many journalists and media ethicists disagree. And finally, we pour one out for Dolly Parton. The late singer-songwriter offering an appreciation for her business empire and perhaps the greatest song ever written about office work. And we move next to an article that takes us into a subject area that we've not visited recently. The headline here reads, "One hot day can change your body for years." Heat stroke can damage the brain, heart, kidneys, and liver. As extreme heat becomes more common, doctors are learning just how difficult recovery can be. After an hour or two of running sprints and drills on the track with fellow high school volleyball hopefuls, Rebecca Ochoa realized she couldn't see straight. It was a hot August day in Texas, and they'd only had limited water breaks. The coaches at Madisonville High School urged Ochoa to do one more lap. The 13-year-old stumbled forward and collapsed, her body overwhelmed by the heat. Ochoa had experienced heat stroke, the most dangerous form of heat illness, and it wreaked havoc on her body. She developed a severe related condition known as rhabdomyolysis, in which muscles break down, and doctors were concerned about possible kidney damage. She was hospitalized for about 2 weeks. That was 11 years ago. "I'm still not the same as before this happened, physically or mentally," Ochoa says. "I constantly battle dehydration, fatigue, nosebleeds, and even passing out during the warmer months." She never returned to volleyball. Madison High School referred questions to the Madisonville Consolidated Independent School District, which declined to comment. Extreme heat has been linked to 500,000 deaths worldwide each year. It's one of the leading causes of weather-related deaths in the U.S. and contributes to over 100,000 emergency department visits in the country annually. But many people still think of heat stroke as a short-term event. You overheat, then you cool off. It's true that the damage depends on how quickly and thoroughly the person suffering can be cooled, but for those fortunate enough to survive, recovery can be far from straightforward. And as climate change increases exposure to dangerous heat, more people may encounter the grim truth Ochoa already knows. The effects aren't always temporary or reversible. Heatstroke survivors told Bloomberg News of physical recoveries that stretched for weeks or months, with health effects in some instances lasting even longer. Research also linked heatstroke to a later risk of heart and kidney problems. In the most severe cases, survivors can be permanently disabled. There are people that unfortunately barely survive heatstroke and then they're paralyzed or disabled for the rest of their life, says Rebecca Stearns, chief operating officer of the Corey Stringer Institute, a nonprofit named after a Minnesota Vikings player who died from an exertional heat stroke in 2001. Heat stroke occurs when the body heats up and can't cool itself down. So-called classic heat stroke, caused by prolonged exposure to high temperatures, can happen to anyone but is more common among children, the elderly, and people with pre-existing health problems. exertional heat stroke, what Ochoa had, is more common among younger, healthier adults and occurs when physical activities pushes the body's temperature to dangerously high levels. A warming world is putting more people at risk. About 40% of children worldwide now experience an extra month of heat stress a year because of climate change, more than other age groups, according to a study published in This Week in Science Advances. Because their bodies are still developing, children may be especially vulnerable to long-term effects from heat exposure. Regardless of the type, heat stroke can cause confusion, dizziness, headaches, and a loss of consciousness. But people can recover surprisingly well, experts say, so long as their body doesn't remain at dangerous temperatures for too long and they receive proper cooling. When this doesn't happen, the membranes of the cells start to come apart and everything just starts to fail, says Deborah Hendrickson, a Nevada-based pediatrician who wrote a book about how climate change threatens kids' health. That's why you start to see organ damage, the brain, the heart, the kidney, the liver. Research has found that as many as 1 in 5 patients who aren't sufficiently cooled after an exertional heat stroke develop medical complications, compared with less than 1% of those who are sufficiently cooled. Some of that damage can last far beyond the initial illness. Heat exposure has been linked to chronic kidney disease among young farm workers. William Martinez, 34, once worked in the sugarcane fields in and around Chichicalpa, an agricultural hub in Nicaragua. We saw how our families, fathers, and uncles cut sugarcane, fell sick, and eventually died of chronic kidney disease, he says through a translator. Our thought pattern was, we're going to cut sugarcane, fall sick, and die. He now works with the nonprofit La Isla Network to protect workers from heat illness. Ochoa doesn't remember much about what happened between losing consciousness at school and waking up in the hospital, but others have filled her in. The volleyball coaching staff initially put ice packs on her body, including under her arms, to no effect. Then the school's football coaching staff intervened and transferred her to an ice bath that had been prepared for the football players. Ochoa believes that move likely saved her life, but doctors worried she could develop kidney issues, and she experienced muscle breakdown in the days that followed. The experience also led her to transfer high schools. No two cases of heat stroke are the same, and there's no single path to recovery. Patients could spend the first 2 weeks resting and undergo blood work to track how key organs like the liver and kidneys are functioning and monitor for signs of potentially life-threatening muscle breakdown, Stern says. If all is well, they can begin low-intensity activities in a cool environment, gradually working up to higher-intensity exercise in the heat. To determine whether patients are ready to ramp up, the Corey Stringer Institute administers a 2-hour walking test. The pace is relatively slow, but the conditions are extreme. 104 degrees heat and 40% humidity. Testers monitor whether participants' heart rate and body temperature remain stable, including whether their temperature stays below about 101 degrees Fahrenheit, according to Stearns. Months after her heat stroke, Ochoa tried a version of this test and couldn't finish. KSI gave her guidance on how to improve her heat tolerance, but she never tried the test again. I did all the tests, and they were brutal, she says. The experience showed her how much her body had changed. Access to structured recovery can be varied dramatically. Members of the military and sports teams typically have the most resources, while people exposed to heat through jobs such as construction or farm work may have far less support. Heatstroke patients aren't always sent to occupational therapy due to an absence of standardized rehabilitation policies, a Japanese study published last year concluded. More research is needed to understand the long-term course and to identify which patients are most likely to have lasting disability, lead author Masayoshi Seki wrote in an email. Ryan Swoboda had access to some of the best recovery resources, and even for him, getting back to normal took months. In 2017, at age 18, he collapsed in the heat of a football practice for freshmen on his third day at the University of Virginia. His temperature reached 191 degrees Fahrenheit in the ambulance. He was placed in a medically induced coma for 3 days and hospitalized for 19. It took about 4 months, he says, before he began to trust his body again. Swoboda still wanted to go back to football. Fortunately, he had the backing of the university's athletic staff to help him. At first, he says, all I would do was I'd walk on the treadmill for 10 minutes at a time. Slowly, he worked his way up to running indoors and then outside. Before workouts that summer, he swallowed a pill containing a temperature sensor so staff could track his core temperature as he pushed closer to his limits. He also regularly visited KSI to see whether his heat tolerance was improving. He failed the Institute's treadmill test 3 times before passing on his 4th attempt. Only then was he cleared to put his shoulder pads back on, 13 months after collapsing. He went on to play 5 years of college football and 2 years professionally in the NFL. The incident didn't just change Swoboda's approach to heat. It also changed UVA's. In the immediate aftermath, Swoboda recalls, the school expanded use of its core temperature monitoring during football summer training. More significantly, he says, it empowered athletic trainers to pull players who showed signs of heat illness. While the latter is still true today, the pills are no longer part of the program's protocol after the company that made them went out of business, says Scott Fitzgerald, UVA's director of athletic communications for football. But the program has evolved in other ways. The size of the department's nutrition staff has since increased, allowing for much more consistent hydration testing, Fitzgerald says, adding that this is now the department's primary way of preventing heat illness. Even people who appear to recover from heat stroke may face health complications later on. A 2018 study that tracked survivors of classic heat stroke found that 12 years later, they had 3.5 times the rate of ischemic heart disease, the most common form, compared with people without a history of heat illness. Another study linked heat stroke to increased risks later on of a heart attack, other heart problems, and chronic kidney disease. Both Ochoa and Swoboda remain vigilant about the heat, taking steps to prepare for hot weather and paying close attention to how their bodies respond. Swoboda, who now lives in Florida, volunteers as a high school football coach. Whenever he notices a player struggling through a drill in the heat, he pulls them aside to take a break. The biggest thing is not that you finish this drill, he tells them. It's important, and tomorrow I expect you to finish. But today, we want to make sure that you're here tomorrow. And this next article takes us back into the world of government and politics, and it has a headline that reads, Kevin Warsh gets ready for his close-up in Jackson Hole. All eyes will be on the new Fed chair as his first rodeo at the Wyoming Mountain Retreat. Even central bankers like to kick up their heels sometimes, something that happens each August at the Jackson Hole Economic Policy Symposium. The meeting has been going on since 1982, when then Federal Reserve Chair Paul Volcker was lured to the wilds of Wyoming with the promise of excellent fly fishing. Legend has it he showed up at dinner in waders. Jackson Hole has since become a fixture, bringing together some of the world's most powerful bankers and economists to talk inflation, interest rates, and the fate of nations over barbecue and beer, some sporting Western shirts, and cowboy boots. This is Kevin Warsh's first rodeo as Fed chair, and all eyes are on him and the speech he's set to deliver on Friday. 3 months and two press conferences into his tenure, Warsh is still largely a mystery, and markets and investors are getting antsy. Warsh, who served on the Fed's Board of Governors from 2006 to 2011, was once a card-carrying hawk, discouraging bailouts and fiscal stimulus lest they ignite runaway inflation. But in the past year, he's got in touch with his inner dove, saying that, like President Donald Trump, he believes Chair Jerome Powell and the rest of the Fed's interest settings committee should have cut faster to spur economic growth. Now that he's in the hot seat, the world is waiting to see which Warsh is in charge. So far, the only thing he's been transparent about is that he thinks the Fed should be less transparent. Fewer policy meetings.

case, even what he was wearing. Economist Mark Tomjanovich explored the dynamic in his 2006 paper, What Color is Alan Greenspan's Tie? How Central Bank Policy Announcements Have Changed Financial Markets. In it, Tomjanovich, now the dean of the business school at Millersburg University in Pennsylvania, looked at how central bank transparency affected markets. He found that countries with more transparency experienced less financial volatility than those who were more opaque. Moreover, Tomjanovich says transparency is vital in a well-functioning democracy. Do you want a group of non-elected officials making a decision behind closed doors, he asks? Decisions that have such an impact on every single American? Sebastian Mallaby, author of The Man Who Knew, The Life and Times of Alan Greenspan, takes a different view. His reaction to Warsh's plan to make the Fed less transparent? Hallelujah. I felt for quite a long time the Fed talked too much. Mallaby argues that by publicly charting out the future direction of interest rates, the Fed's policymakers box themselves in. To illustrate, he points to the central bank's messaging in 2021 that the price pressures unleashed by the pandemic were transitory and didn't justify an increase in interest rates. When it became clear inflation was sticking around, policymakers didn't change course right away. They felt they had to kind of guide the markets by preparing them for a potential rate hike instead of just hiking rates right then and there, says Mallaby, who thinks that six-month wait worsened the inflation situation. During Greenspan's tenure, inflation came down from around 4% to 2%, and the U.S. saw a period of extraordinary economic growth. He may not have been an open communicator, said Mallaby, but markets trusted him. Right now, the stakes are high. Trump's war on Iran has reversed progress Powell's Fed made in taming inflation, and the national debt recently hit $40 trillion, driving up yields on U.S. treasuries and weakening the dollar against other major currencies. Will Warsh kowtow to a pushy president who wants to see lower rates, or do whatever it takes to steer inflation back to the Fed's 2% target? The world will be watching for hints on Friday. As for tie color, the dress code calls for a bolo. And this next article changes our subject matter again dramatically. The headline here reads, How a Gambling Addict Relapsed After He Discovered Kalshi. Bettors are stumbling into prediction markets where it's harder for users and their families to recognize they have a problem, clinicians say. The company says its model is significantly healthier than the sports books. During the summer of 2025, Chad relapsed into a gambling addiction. He had dropped out of college in Texas the year before after losing more than $100,000 betting on sports with black market bookies and on daily fantasy sites, where users compete to build rosters with the best stats. After spending a couple of months in a wilderness camp to try to get away from his habit, Chad was living with his parents in Utah and working as a waiter. That's when he discovered Kalshi. Although Utah state law prohibits all gambling, the federally regulated prediction market offered a legal way to bet on sports. Chad started using Kalshi around the time he turned 21. By fall of 2025, he was wagering hundreds of dollars a day, burning through his paychecks and a handful of personal loans he'd taken from banks. Over one weekend in October, he lost more than $1,000, according to a log of his trading viewed by Bloomberg Businessweek through dozens of bets on WTA matches at the Wuhan Open in China, a PGA Tour stop in Yokohama, Japan, the ATP's Shanghai Masters Tournament, NFL, NBA, and college football games, and whether President Trump would say Biden during an Oval Office announcement about prescription drug costs. By the way, he didn't. It got to a point where it was whatever was next, Chad said. He asked that his last name not be used to protect his privacy. This is a cherry-picked case, a spokesperson for Kalshi says of Chad's story. A company offers a variety of risk management tools

0: the spokesperson said, including allowing users to temporarily restrict their own activity, self-exclude, and set deposit limits. Kalshi maintains a nationwide list of users who have self-excluded, the spokesperson adds, and has asked state gaming regulators to share their opt-out lists. So far, it says, to no avail. It also limits potential losses on each market and works with the National Council on Problem Gambling and with addiction treatment providers to help address irresponsible behavior. We've prioritized making Kalshi the safest venue for people to trade on, the spokesperson says. Chad's story, as he relates it, follows the familiar arc of a gambling addiction. Early on, he swung between highs and lows. Over winter break in his first year in college, he got lucky playing blackjack at a casino in California and walked out with about $30,000. Back in school in Texas, he quickly lost that money betting on a social gaming app that uses a sweepstakes model to comply with the state's sports betting ban and with dorm room bookies who continue to thrive, especially in states without legal betting. From there, he fell into a downward spiral, borrowing from friends and bookies to fuel his habit. He lied to his parents about starting a campus meal prep business and persuaded them to send money to fund it. Later, he told them he needed tuition money for a study abroad program. As the lies and debts piled up, he chased his losses, making increasingly long-shot bets. I was just placing $5,000 six-leg parlays on everything, he says, referring to linked bets on multiple outcomes. Parlays have the potential for high returns, but rarely pay out. Midway through his junior year, he reached a breaking point. He was skipping classes, rarely leaving his room, and feeling an insane amount of guilt, shame, low self-esteem, and wanting to kill myself. He called his parents, confessed, and moved back home. Chad doesn't remember how he first heard about Kalshi. Most likely, he said, it was online ads. At the time, it seemed like an opportunity. He needed to make money fast to pay back his parents. He couldn't use regulated sports books in Utah and no longer trusted black market bookies. Kalshi was the only way I could gamble legally, he says. About 6 months later, his father became suspicious and discovered a series of Kalshi debts on Chad's bank statements. He'd lost more than $12,000. I had no idea about Kalshi, said his mother, Andrea. I had to Google it. Since the Supreme Court opened the way for a spread of legal sports betting in 2018, gambling has moved quickly into the mainstream. 40 states now allow some form of sports book. Over half of the adult population has access to regulated online betting. Last year, Americans legally wagered more than $165 billion on sports, according to the American Gaming Association, more than a tenfold increase from 2019. The fallout from this betting boom has only recently begun to emerge. Studies are showing an uptick in households spending a hazardously large share of their income on gambling in states that legalize betting, as well as an increase in credit delinquency rates and falling credit scores. While it's still too soon to measure the impact of prediction markets in the same way, anecdotal evidence and logic suggest they will only add to the damage. A representative of Gamblers Anonymous, who is also a member in recovery, says the group is seeing more people, especially younger ones, seeking help with prediction market addictions. Prediction markets jumped into sports betting through a regulatory loophole. Exchanges such as Kalshi and Polymarket fall under the jurisdiction of the Commodity Futures Trading Commission, the federal agency that oversees derivatives markets. For most of its 52-year history, the CFTC stuck to minding markets for contracts tied to the price of such things as corn and soybeans. Sports were considered out of bounds. But under the second Trump administration, the agency has decided not to get in the way of contracts on a fast-expanding menu of events from the NFL and MLB games to college basketball and the FIFA World Cup. This new permissiveness has let prediction market platforms offer sports wagers nationwide to anyone 18 or older, including in states that do not allow traditional sports betting. Several states, including Nevada, New York, and Massachusetts, have sued over what they see as an invasion of their turf. Nonetheless, prediction markets, which argue that the CFTC's federal jurisdiction supersedes any state authority, continue to expand, with incumbent betting companies such as DraftKings launching their own prediction exchanges. In July, traders swapped more than $55 billion worth of contracts on prediction markets, according to user-compiled data on Dune Analytics, more than 25 times the volume for the same month last year. Kalshi, the market leader, accounted for more than $40 billion of that total, and sports accounted for almost half of Kalshi's volume at nearly $19 billion. While volume comparisons between prediction markets and traditional sports books are not exactly apples to apples, these numbers make Kalshi one of the biggest betting sites in the U.S. For most users, there's no difference in the basic experience. With a few taps, you put money down on who will win a game or how many points a player will score or who will hit a home run. The thrill is the same, says Harry Levant, an addiction counselor and director of gambling policy at the Public Health Advocacy Institute. And so is the risk. All of this is all the same thing, he says. It's the delivery of a more addictive product in faster and faster and faster ways to more and more people. More prediction market users, like most old-fashioned sports bettors, lose modest sums of money over long periods. An analysis by researchers at Citizens Bank earlier this year found that over 8 months, the median retail trader loses 8% of the money they wager on prediction markets, compared with 6% for the median sportsbook bettor over the same period. But for a small segment of vulnerable users, both types of wagers can be ruinous. As Chad chased his losses in Utah, he was under no illusion about what he was up to. I knew Kalshi was gambling, he says. That was pretty clear to me. After his parents found his bank statements, they confronted him about his relapse. We had a little intervention, and he didn't deny it, says his mother. He admitted it, and he agreed to go into residential treatment. Chad enrolled in a partial hospitalization program in Denver and began attending Gamblers Anonymous meetings. He recently started school again in Iowa, where he'll play baseball. He hasn't gambled, he says, in more than 7 months. His parents, still reckoning with how things got so bad so fast for their son, have found a community in Parents Standing Together, a support group formed last year for families affected by gambling addiction. The group's founder, Kim Freudenberg, whose son fell into gambling addiction through video game chat rooms, says prediction markets have caught many parents unaware. Some have even emerged encouraged during their use, happy to see their kids take an interest in finance. It's dangerous because it doesn't look like gambling, says Freudenberg, whose group is working to educate parents on the risks. When your kid is talking about Kalshi, she says, don't be excited about that. You need to investigate that. That's a possible alarm bell. Even for those who are clear-eyed about what they're doing, prediction markets have made it harder to avoid triggers for addictive behavior. It has created a world where every minute of every day for people who are struggling, access to their demise is at their fingertips, Levant says. Parents coming to his therapy group, he says, have simply added prediction market apps to their menu of options for gambling, especially in places where legal sports betting isn't available.
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2: As of 2:50 p.m., the National Weather Service has issued extreme heat warning for Belleville until Thursday at 5 a.m. An extreme heat warning is in effect for Belleville and surrounding areas, with heat index values reaching as high as 105 degrees. overnight temperatures will only drop to the mid-70s, providing little relief. It is important to stay hydrated, remain in air-conditioned spaces, avoid direct sunlight, and check on neighbors and family during this period of extreme heat and humidity. This warning is in effect until 7 p.m. Central Daylight Time Friday. Please stay aware of changing weather conditions.
1: Here's your Southern Illinois weather forecast.
2: Good afternoon. This afternoon, expect sunshine with a high near 105. Tonight, expect clear skies with a low near 87. Thursday, expect sunshine with a high near 100. Thursday night, look for clear skies with a low near 86. Friday, expect sunshine with a high near 101. Get your weather every hour right here on Mind's Eye Radio, your virtual newsstand. In Belleville and Fairview Heights, it's sunny and 105 degrees. In O'Fallon, it's sunny and 104 degrees.
3: Coral, like sponges and sea anemones, don't go out and forage for food. They just sit in the same spot on the seafloor and wait for dinner to drift by. Whether it's feast or famine for the coral depends on the water flow and weather patterns. More about coral's cuisine today on Our Ocean World. Though corals can't swim or slither, they get what they want for dinner. Chris Finelli is an assistant professor at the Louisiana University's Marine Consortium.
4: They all have a knack of getting just what they need. Some of it's due to where they're living, but most of it's due to the fact that the ocean is just this big, great gumbo with all sorts of stuff floating around in it.
3: When the weather changes and the seafloor gets stirred up, sediment can smother the coral or interfere with the coral's symbiotic algae getting enough light for photosynthesis.
4: Sometimes it might benefit by providing extra food. Sometimes if it's a real vigorous storm that persists for a couple days, it could actually be a problem.
3: Finelli says coral shape also contributes to food capture. For example, lumpy corals have more turbulent water flowing over them, and that means more cuisine cruising by for the coral to consume. I'm Marilyn Cooley. Our Ocean World is available as a daily podcast. 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
6: Whether you're a hunter, fisher, camper, or just enjoy the outdoors, you'll find everything you need on The Outdoorsman.
7: It's Linda reading The Outdoorsman for Mind's Eye again, and I'm going to continue the Furfish Game July 2026 issue. I don't have too much left in this issue to read, but if you were listening last time, you will recall that I ended with a story about javelinas, and now I'm going to read Predator Hunting with Judd Cooney, and this is again about pecoraries, which

which is another name for javelinas. There were 15 javelinas scattered over the ocotilla, yucca, prickly pear, and woolly grass-covered hillside. They were 200 yards from where my friend Dave was concentrating solely on the calling, while I manned my Nikon camera, hunkered carefully between several dense clumps of prickly pear. The incident

0: distant panicked alarm squeals from Dave's mouth call reached the herd. Every single critter's head jerked up in unison. Almost in the same motion, all those javelina down to the smallest piglet were charging us on a run. Our two bow-hunting compadres, Jim, a custom bow maker from California, and his hunting buddy,
1: Good afternoon. It's 3 o'clock.
2: Whether you're a hunter, fisher, camper, or just enjoy the outdoors, you'll find everything you need on The Outdoorsman.
0: Hi, it's Linda, reading The Outdoorsman for Mind's Eye again, and I'm going to continue the Furfish Game July 2026 issue. I don't have too much left in this issue to read. But if you were listening last time, you will recall that I ended with a story about javelinas. And now I'm going to read Predator Hunting with Judd Cooney. And this is again about pecoraries, which is another name for javelinas. There were 15 javelinas scattered over the ocotilla, yucca, prickly pear, and woolly grass covered hillside. They were 200 yards from where my friend Dave was concentrating solely on the calling, while I manned my Nikon camera, hunkered carefully between several dense clumps of prickly pear. The instant panicked alarm squeals from Dave's mouth call reached the herd. Every single critter's head jerked up in unison. Almost in the same motion, all those javelina down to the smallest piglet were charging us on a run. Our two bow-hunting compadres, Jim, a custom bow maker from California, and his hunting buddy Tom, the archery equipment buyer for Cabela's, were ready for action 50 yards apart and 50 yards below us. Both were good friends of my calling companion, Dave Dowertree, an Arizona Game and Fish Department employee. Within a couple of minutes, they both had javelina bounding and charging around them and between Dave and me. The whole agitated herd was loudly grunting, shuffling, popping, and clacking their razor-sharp 2-inch canine tusks together as they milled around the shooters. They were closing in on the source of the sound, looking for something to bite. Dave kept up a raucous and constant series of distress calls while the bow hunters stuck a couple of arrows into the dirt where javelina had been split seconds earlier. Then suddenly a couple of big grizzled old boars within a few yards of us smelled us, snorted sharply, and reversed direction. In a heartbeat, every pig was in full retreat back up the slope. When I turned to urge Dave to keep up the racket, he was head down on his hands and knees. My first thought was he'd been bitten by an irate javelina. However, in trying to muster as much agitation and panic as he could from his modified Gleam's wild call, he'd sucked the metal voice box out, almost swallowing it. He was choking and gagging, trying to cough it back up. That certainly added a whole new dimension to the challenges of the javelina calling. Don't worry, Dave lived. Javelina, collared pecorary, are generally herd animals that roam the arid prickly pear and sticker bush-covered country of South Texas, New Mexico, Arizona, and Mexico in great numbers. A few transplants are found among the southern Nevada border. Texas has a year-round season on javelina, with many ranches offering combination deer predator and javelina hunts, or just predator and javelina hunts after the deer season. New Mexico and Arizona offer javelina hunting after January 1st, a great addition to a late-season predator venture. Because of their size, javelina, especially their piglets, are prime prey for coyotes, cougars, bobcat, feral, and domestic dogs, and the larger birds of prey such as eagles and bears. They are primarily vegetarians that eat prickly pear, Spanish bayonet, and a host of other plants that only a javelina would find palatable. Javelina have relatively poor distance vision, but an exceptionally keen sense of smell and hearing. One of the factors that makes them ideal calling candidates is their preference for low-growing, brushy lairs, and sticker bush thickets. These protect them from their enemies. This preference for impenetrable habitat makes them difficult to hunt in some areas, but ideal critters for calling setups. This can narrow your choice for locating prime calling locations in javelina country. I've been on hunts in Texas where I've called up javelina on nearly every setup by locating prime javelina hangouts and concentrating my calling efforts adjacent to them. It's easy to set up on the downwind side of such javelina stronghold and call them out into the open where you can get a good whack at them. I've run into many predator callers who have had javelina response to their calling on rare occasions, but the technique for consistently calling javelina varies a bit from regular predator calling. On several of my first calling ventures with Dave Dougherty in Arizona, he learned from the old backwoods Arizona desert mountain dweller. I got a chance to learn his unique javelina calling techniques and observe responding javelina. To keep the pigs coming, you have to keep up a constant caterwauling of distress sounds, much like calling a black bear. If you stop calling for any length of time, the easily excitable javelina lose interest and stop charging the call. The call itself is a longer drawn out wooga, wooga, wooga, wah, wah, wooga, wooga than you might use in imitating a squalling rabbit. Put as much panic and agony feeling into the caller as you can muster. You're trying to imitate a young or even adult javelina in the clutches of a cat or coyote and squalling for help. To do this, I prefer a coarse open reed jackrabbit, fawn deer voice reed, or coyote open reed howler. A good-sounding open reed can be effectively attached to a cow horn or plastic water pipe to make an effective javelina call. When javelina respond to your calling, you'll know it. They'll come in grunting, chuffing, and popping their teeth to intimidate their adversary and keep tabs on each other. This raucous clamoring can be heard for several hundred yards. The closer they get, the more intense, panicky, and agonizing your call should be. Over many years of calling javelina, I'd state without doubt, these little critters have consistently caused more unnerving and panicky reactions from my clients and hunting companions than any other responding critters. Several years back, I was deer hunting several hundred thousand acres of a South Texas ranch. Having filled my license the previous evening, I was scouting some new country with the ranch manager, Bill. He was an ardent predator caller, call maker, and up-and-coming predator trapper I was mentoring. A native Texan, Bill spent his whole life on ranches there. He managed more than 500,000 acres of ranch land. We were driving down a sendero when a large passel of javelina crossed in front of us and disappeared into a dense expanse of mesquite and white brush covered brush country. He admitted that he occasionally had a javelina response to his predator calling, but questioningly agreed to be the shooter for me while I tried calling and photographing. He was positioned against the base of a mesquite, broadside to my photographing position, in a small clearing 30 yards out. This was supposed to give me a great shot of hunter and javelina in the same frame. After a few minutes to let things quiet down, I cut loose with my version of javelina distress sounds. Within minutes, the sound of a bunch of agitated and highly peaked pecoraries were audible. Before the first wave of a dozen or so javelina were halfway across the small clearing, my dubious model climbed 4 feet up in the mesquite. "Every darn pig in the bunch was chomping its teeth and looking for something to bite," he exclaimed, "namely, your gullible photo model." Night calling javelina can present a whole different set of escape and evasion criteria. I took another equally skeptical ranch manager with me for a night calling venture. When several javelina crossed the dirt track ahead of us, we simply pulled over, grabbed our bows, and while he stood by the tailgate, I sat comfortably on a stump a few yards further down the track. A few minutes into my calling, a large bristled-up boar broke from the cover he was giving him a head-on shot. At 5 yards, he missed. The sound and movement got the boar's full attention, causing him to center his vocalization and tusk popping right at my partner. That javelina's eyes glowed vividly, framed by our red lights, as he moved directly between us. When I laughingly and loudly whispered, hold still while I put an arrow in him. That thought tripped all the manager's escape circuits. With only a partial turn, he cleared the pickup tailgate with the grace of an Olympic gymnast, disappearing in a burst of unintelligible mumbling. Any hunter going into javelina country without a predator call or making use of it while there is missing one of the most challenging calling ventures available, as far as I'm concerned. There is one photo with that article, and it's very orange. The vegetation on the ground is very orange, and there is a blue sky, and there is a man all dressed in camo, including on his face. You can just see his eyes and the bridge of his nose, and he's leaning against a multi-trunk tree. So I do not know what kind of tree that is or what kind of scrubby vegetation that is kind of a shrub. And that takes me to the very last article at the end. This one is entitled The Grouper and the Crane by Cameron J. Kirby. And there is one photo and it shows a boat on the water. It looks like one of those fishing boats that people charter in Florida. The water looks very orange again from a setting or rising sun, as well as the color along the horizon. As you look upper from the sun, there's kind of a yellow band, and then there is more of a blue-purple band with some white clouds. But let's see what this is all about. Most of us consider ourselves the main character in our own stories. To further this notion, we may seek adventure, search for the horizon of our limits, to discover our inner monologue, and to ultimately further our narrative. We meet friends and strangers along the way, and they act as supporting characters who further our plot. Some accompany us to the closing act, others appear briefly for a short fold in time. Every plot requires a setting, and if the seas are the last frontier of undomesticated space, then pelagic fish, the fish of the coasts, oceans, and lakes, are the last truly wild and unbridled creatures. I knew it was time to channel my inner Santiago, the protagonist in Ernest Hemingway's The Old Man and the Sea, and catch a big fish even if I wasn't yet an old man. After all, you can't expect a story worth telling to come and find you in the comfort of your home. A beautiful sunrise can act as a daily reminder that the world is a worthy place and its impartiality will remain long after I exit this stage. That day's was no different. Pink and yellow cumulus cotton balls splayed out over Isla Morada. The air was cool for Florida and it carried a sparse, well-brined scent. "Are you Cam?" the voice seemed to spring from the dock I was treading on. My eyes traced over the boats until I saw movement in the form of a black hoodie. "Yeah, that's me," I called out. "Are you Captain Clark?" He was. "Hop aboard. We'll be casting off as soon as Morris arrives." The captain motioned to a younger man who was bent over the live well, adding energy drink cans to the bait fish tank. "This is Mateo. He's going to be your deckhand." Mateo nodded toward me and I to him, the traditional greeting of indifferent men. "Let's go," said a darkly weathered man shuffling aboard the boat with a collapsible chair tucked under his arm. His apathetic eyes roved over each of us in our stations. Once on board with Mateo's aid, he planted his portable fighting chair in the stern and plopped down in finality. This was his post. With a dependable hum, the boat's dual motors churned aquamarine to a frothy head as we approached the boulder-strewn shallows where our first quarry, the black grouper, took its refuge. Mateo deftly moved from fore to aft with a large mechanized fishing pole and reel, colloquially called the crane. "Okay, Morris, when you feel the fish on, all you have to do is flip this switch." Mateo motioned toward a large red switch on the top of the electric reel, and it'll do all the cranking for you. The crane was seated in the closest rod holder besides Morris's temporary outpost. Okay, I got it," he grumbled with a symptom of brief disillusionment flashing across his dour features. A short time later, as he sat in his chair, drifting to sleep, his head bobbed passively with the waves, the crane's rod tip arched, pointing firmly toward the scaled quarry below. "Fish on! Fish on!" Mateo yelled from his position. monitoring the live scope, gesturing as he moved rapidly toward the aft of the cabin cruiser. Morris slowly raised his head and took in the scene materializing before him. The rod was bent over with very little play. He'd hooked something colossal. From his seated position, he reached over and began manually reeling at a snail's pace. With a handful of seconds, the rod straightened and the line went slack. "Did you flip the switch?" Mateo stood over the crane, refreshing the bait on the ballyhoo rig. "What switch?" "This one," he patiently pointed. "You have to switch it to engage the motor." The old man silently protested, disgusted at the thought of using anything other than his own power. His countenance briefly flashed and seemingly shifted from an aged body to that of virility and youth. With age, you can mentally inhabit both. The beauty still exists, frayed and tattered with years, but it remains ever present. We were on another large fish within minutes, and Morris began slowly cranking at the reel. "Flip the switch!" The switch was not flipped, and we eventually moved out of the shallows and into deeper water to hunt for mahi-mahi, the common dolphin fish. Aiming for any congregation of frigate birds, we were quickly in the midst of the mahi slam. Fish were hauled aboard with Mateo on the gaff. The live well was quickly filling up with future tacos. We had been at sea for 6 hours, our eyes strained, searching for patches of birds or the telltale sign of a billfish above the waves. A small bait fish was mortally suspended from an outrigger, spasming in the heat with a hook through its head. It resisted death until the ether absorbed the last hint of its vitality. Morris hadn't moved and looked somewhat moribund. He still rested in the rear, unshaded and unburdened by the South Florida sun, as he gently crisped in ultraviolet flares. "I'm going to check on him," I said, as I rose from my seat and grabbed a bottle of water. "Hey, are you doing all right? Do you need some water?" Morris raised his head slightly. "I'm fine," he replied. I left the bottle of water next to his chair. After 10 hours on the water and a full well of mahi, we returned to the harbor. I never saw Morris eat, drink, or apply sunscreen during this time. He was built differently, or was at least a departure from most men of today. After the trip, I discovered that Morris was in his late 80s and went offshore fishing at least a few times a month. His eroded knees prevented him from standing for long periods, yet his resolute love of fishing found a solution that would allow him to continue chasing his passion. After the photos were taken and the fish were cleaned, hands were shaken, and all the goodbyes were said, Morris looked back at the crew and said, "If you don't see me again, I'm probably dead." While growing up, I remember hearing, "There will always be someone smarter, richer, and more handsome than you." However, I never considered those rare individuals who inserted themselves for the briefest of moments to humble you with their fundamental gravity of being. Life's plot is often nonsensical, and the main characters are rarely who you think they are. And there's one other photo which shows a large fish, I guess it's a mahi-mahi, jumping out of the water. There actually is a line in its mouth with some kind of a lure showing. The water is kind of a purple-blue, and the sky is more of a light blue with white, fluffy clouds. I'm going to read a bit from the August 21st, 2026 issue of Illinois Outdoor News, but I'm certainly not going to read the whole rest of the hour the way I did one other time. I read the Outdoor News the whole time, but a couple of articles caught my eye. Here's one that says, "Crossbows account for more than half of archery harvest. Illinois Deer Harvest Report sheds light on bow hunting trends," by Anthony Candia, contributing writer. And there's a black and white photo, a small black and white photo, with a buck in its late summer stage, which gives bow hunters reason to anticipate October. Springfield. Illinois deer hunters have increasingly turned to crossbows during the past decade, a trend reflected in DNR's 2025-26 archery harvest data. Crossbows accounted for 54% of the archery deer harvest in 2025, according to DNR, while compound bows accounted for 44.9% and traditional bows represented 1.1%. The shift represented a dramatic change from 2016, when compound bows were used to take 84% of archery harvested deer. Crossbows accounted for only 15% that year. Crossbows represented 30.2% of the harvest in 2017, 39.7% in 2018, and 44.8% in 2019. By 2020, compound bows and crossbows were essentially even, accounting for 49.6% and 49.3% respectively. Crossbows moved ahead in 2021 when they accounted for 51.5% of the archery harvest, compared with 47.4% for compound bows. Crossbows accounted for 53.4% of the harvest in 2022 and 2023, 53.9% in 2024, and 54% in 2025. Traditional archery equipment, meanwhile, has remained a small part of overall harvest, accounting for 1% to 1.2% annually. In recent years, hunters have said crossbows can provide hunters greater stability in a longer period in which to hold a full draw than conventional bows, making them particularly attractive to hunters, especially older hunters or youth hunters, who may have difficulty maintaining the strength or mobility required to shoot a compound bow. The next article is about a giant invasive carp pulled from Schiller Pond near O'Hare. And there's a black and white photo of a young woman, Molly DeVore, who is Block Cub Chicago reporter and Forest Preserve's fishery science technician, Michael Feldman, and it takes two of them to hold this giant carp at Schiller Pond. And it says the photo was taken by Giacomo Kane / Block Club Chicago. And the article is entitled Giant Invasive Carp Pulled from Schiller Pond Near O'Hare by Tim Bunton, contributing writer. Chicago, a routine fishery survey at a pond near O'Hare International Airport turned into a battle with a 91-pound fish that was more than 4 feet long. Forest Preserves of Cook County fisheries workers pulled the massive bighead carp from 6-acre Schiller Pond on July 23rd while conducting an electrofishing survey designed to remove invasive carp from a waterway northwest of Chicago. The fish weighed 91.4 pounds and measured 4 feet 3 inches long, according to the Forest Preserves. It was discovered as Forest Preserves fishery biologist Jim Phillips, fisheries science technician Michael Feldman, and interns Ariana Marquez and Ian Waller worked from a small aluminum electrofishing boat. Phillips shut down the current while once the enormous carp surfaced, allowing the crew to make several attempts to safely lift it into the boat. Eventually hauled to shore, where it quickly attracted a crowd, the giant carp was subsequently sent away for inspection, where its species and weight were confirmed. Big head carp are filter feeders consuming plankton and other small organisms. The Forest Preserves has been working to control carp populations in Schiller Pond as part of a broader effort to improve the health of the waterway. Feldman and Phillips said it was the 7th carp of comparable size that Forest Preserve's crews have removed from the same water. They believe some of the pond's largest carp may date back to the 1990s. Large carp have also turned up in other Chicago area ponds and lagoons. In 2023, an angler caught a 72-pound carp in Humboldt Park's lagoon. Experts said the fish may have been decades old. For the Forest Preserve's crew, however, the July 23 catch was more than an impressive photo opportunity. Removing the fish is part of an effort to reduce the number of invasive carp and protect the ecological health of Schiller Pond. And for those watching from shore, it was an unexpected reminder that some remarkably large fish can be hiding beneath the surface of Chicago's urban ponds. And the last article I'm going to read from this Illinois Outdoor News is entitled Strategy Behind 4 Decades of Illinois Skunk Numbers. And there are 2 color photos, One shows what looks like a full adult striped skunk. And a striped skunk has two white stripes down its back and one little stripe on its forehead going vertically. Then the other photo shows four young skunks standing on some kind of a rock or a trunk of a tree or something, and they're looking pretty cute. And again, they have the double stripes, but they're not fully formed. And the caption says, DNR and the Illinois Natural History Survey used spotlight counts, trapper harvests, hunter observations, and roadkill tallies over a 40-year period to study Illinois striped skunk population. And these are stock photos. And the article is by Kirk Stodola and Kathan Bandyopadhyay. Sounds like an Indian name. Illinois Natural History Survey. If you've ever driven a back road on a summer night and caught that unmistakable whiff of a striped skunk, you know they're out there. But for wildlife managers, the real question isn't whether skunks are around. It is how many are out there, where are they thriving, and are their numbers going up or down? Long-term population monitoring is one of the cornerstones of wildlife management. Without it, managers are essentially flying blind. They need reliable data to decide how many animals can be harvested, when to adjust regulations, and whether species are stable or at risk. Yet tracking populations isn't as simple as counting animals. For fur bearers such as the striped skunk, the Illinois DNR relies on multiple sources of information. Archery hunters report sightings of skunks during deer season. Trappers turn in records of their harvest. Biologists conduct spotlight surveys at night, shining beams across fields and forest edges, as well as count roadkill to provide another glimpse into population trends. Each of these surveys captures part of the picture, but here's the catch. They don't always agree. One method might suggest that a population is on the rise, while another shows a stable population. When managers try to interpret those results, the story can feel like trying to complete a puzzle using pieces from multiple sets. That's the challenge DNR and researchers at the Illinois Natural History Survey set out to solve. We wanted to know whether combining the data from multiple long-term monitoring programs could provide a more accurate and reliable picture of how skunk populations are changing across Illinois, lead investigator Lauren Scopel said. Why is counting wildlife so tricky? At first glance, counting animals might seem straightforward, but in practice it's anything but. Populations are constantly changing as births, deaths, immigration, and emigration occur throughout the year, while habitat quality, food availability, weather, and disease can influence how many animals occupy an area. Furthermore, many species include stripes, including striped skunks, are primarily nocturnal and spend much of their lives out of view. Even when they are observed, individuals are difficult to distinguish, so estimating the true size of a wildlife population requires intensive field studies, often involving multiple surveys or capture markings or other specialized techniques that demand substantial time, effort, and money. Even then, the resulting estimates carry high levels of uncertainty. As results, many surveys rely on what biologists call abundance indices, measures that reflect relative changes in populations but don't tell us the exact number of animals. But here there's a problem. Abundance indices can be influenced by many things, not directly related to the true population size. Skunks may remain hidden in dense vegetation that changes over time, alter their activity patterns in response to weather, or simply move outside a survey route because of habitat changes such as housing developments. In each case, they can go undetected despite being present in the landscape. Human factors complicate things further. Trapper harvests may rise or fall with changes in gas or fur prices instead of population size. Roadkill counts can reflect traffic volume, weather, or road design as much as actual skunk abundance. All of these muddy the waters in our understanding of actual abundance. One data set might show an apparent increase that's really just better detection. Another might suggest decline because of unrelated human or environmental factors. Fortunately, wildlife biologists have developed increasingly sophisticated analytical tools that help disentangle these signals and provide a clearer picture of how populations are truly changing. Piecing together the puzzle. In the case of the striped skunk, DNR and the INHS biologists integrated data using a statistical approach called Bayesian state space modeling. That's Bayesian state space modeling. That may sound technical, but the idea is a lot like piecing together a jigsaw puzzle. Each survey, spotlight count, trapper harvest, hunter observation, or roadkill tally is like holding a handful of puzzle pieces. On their own, they show part of the picture, but with big gaps and sometimes misleading edges. One set of pieces might suggest a forest. Another might hint at a river. It's only when you fit the pieces together that the true image comes into focus. By combining surveys, the missing pieces are filled in, and the confusing or contradictory parts make more sense. That's what integrated modeling does for wildlife data. It takes partial, noisy information from different sources and assembles them into a clearer, more reliable picture of how populations are really changing over time. That's essentially what the models do. They separate the signal changes in skunk populations from the noise, errors, biases, and randomness. By using Bayesian framework, the models incorporate uncertainty, which gives managers not just an estimate, but a measure of how confident they can be in the estimate. DNR and INHS biologists applied this approach to 4 decades of Illinois skunk data collected between 1979 and 2023. They used spotlight surveys, archery deer hunter observations, trapper harvest reports, and roadkill counts. They analyzed each survey on its own, then built an integrated model that combined the 4 data sets. When they looked at the surveys individually, the story was messy. Trapping data suggests that skunk numbers were increasing. Roadkill data told the opposite story, pointing to decline. Spotlight and hunter observations fell somewhere in between. But once they combined the data sets, the picture became clearer. The integrated model showed that Illinois skunks have maintained relatively stable over the long term with some ups and downs, but no dramatic crash. There are some areas where the population may be growing, such as along the Illinois River Valley, and others where they are declining. These results demonstrate the value of integrating multiple sources of information, Scopel said. This study shows how the spotlight survey sometimes is not very good at counting some species, including skunks. That's a pretty powerful conclusion. Just because you design a really good survey, it doesn't mean that it's going to work well for all the species that you're attempting to survey. While local populations may fluctuate over time, the integrated analysis suggests that striped skunks have remained broadly stable across much of Illinois during the past 4 decades. Just as importantly, the integrated model was much more precise than any single survey. On their own, some surveys would need 20 to 40 years to reliably detect small changes in population growth. The integrated model could pick up the same shifts in as little as 10 years. That's a big deal for managers who need to respond to emerging threats like disease outbreaks, habitat loss, or shifts in harvest pressure. These findings highlight a crucial lesson. No single survey can be trusted to tell the whole story. Each carries its own blind spots and biases, but when combined, they create a stronger, more reliable picture. Value of population estimates. For harvested species like skunks, raccoons, or coyotes, accurate population estimates are especially important. Harvest regulations are designed to balance ecological sustainability with cultural and economic traditions. Overestimating a population could lead to overharvest and decline. Underestimating could unnecessarily restrict opportunities for hunters and trappers. Either way, mistakes can erode trust between the public and management agencies. Integrated models don't replace traditional surveys or eliminate the need for absolute abundance estimates, which require more intensive field work, but they provide a powerful tool to reduce uncertainty and improve decision-making. By detecting real population changes sooner and more reliably, they help managers act before problems become crises. The challenges we face with skunks are often the same across the wildlife management world. Citizen science projects, for example, providing huge volumes of new data, but these data sets often come with biases. They may be collected opportunistically, concentrated around neighborhoods and cities, or inconsistent in effort. Traditional surveys have their own weaknesses too. Because of this, the future of wildlife monitoring may be in integration. By borrowing strengths from multiple sources, managers can gain sharper insights even from imperfect data. This approach won't replace careful field work, but it can stretch the value of existing surveys and ensure that long-term trends are interpreted correctly. For Illinois skunks, the message is reassuring. Populations appear stable overall, despite some local ups and downs. But the bigger lesson is that wildlife monitoring is as much about combining evidence as it is about collecting it. Although every data set has limitations, modern analytical tools allow DNR biologists to extract meaningful insights and make sound management decisions with confidence. The next time you catch a whiff of skunk drifting through the night air, you'll know there's more to the story than meets the nose. Behind the scenes, scientists and managers are working hard to understand not just whether skunks are there, but how their populations are changing and what that means for Illinois landscapes and communities. Kirk Stodala is an assistant population ecologist at the Illinois Natural History Survey. He received his PhD from the University of Georgia and currently works on applied conservation and management issues. Kathan Bandyopadhyay is a postdoctoral research associate at the Illinois Natural History Survey, working in Max Allen's lab on statewide fur bearer ecology and population dynamics in Illinois. He recently completed his PhD in zoology and physiology at the University of Wyoming. This article originally appeared in DNR's Outdoor Illinois Journal. Listeners, I now have two more issues of Fur Fish and Game, the August and the September issue. And since August just ended, by the time this episode is being played, I'm going to skip the August issue except for, guess, the Tamarack Trail, Chapter 1, The Double Bird, Part 2, The Adventures of Lou and Charlie. And this shows a half-page photo of an Indian canoe laced together with leather thong, which is what makes me think that it is an indigenous group canoe. And there are two men in it, Lou and Charlie, and then in the back, manning an oar, is an indigenous person. The canoe is on black water as it's night. The moon looks huge. There's large stars in the sky, and there are evergreen trees plus a bonfire on the shore, but you can't tell whether the man standing there is an indigenous person or whatever. So this is Tamarack Trail, Chapter 1, The Devil Bird, Part 2, The Adventures of Lou and Charlie. Lou stalked curiously, looking for a roosting grouse in every tree he passed until he was several hundred yards from camp. Then, just as he had decided to circle about and return from another quarter, a rifle shot rang out so close that for a moment he thought someone had shot at him. Then he remembered that if that had been the case, he surely would have heard the bullet whine past. Still, the shooter could not have been over 300 feet from where he stood. Filled with curiosity, Lou started off in the direction from which the shot had sounded. As he walked, an uneasy feeling stole over him, and he about had decided to turn and beat it back to camp when the reason for the shot lay before him. A buck deer sprawled on the ground. Lou's keen eye noted the bullet hole through a shoulder, just high enough and far enough back to be an instantly fatal spine hit. And for him, a buck deer sprawled on the ground. Lou's keen eye noted the bullet hole through a shoulder, just high enough and far enough back to be an instantly fatal spine hit. And then, as he stooped over examining the animal, an aged Indian stepped out from behind a broad tree, looking directly at Lou. He pointed with a steady finger and said, "My dear." He was a little old and bent, but still formidable in buckskin shirt, trading post overalls, and handmade moccasins. He carried a single-shot trade musket, and Lou noted with a glance that the piece had been reloaded with a fresh cap under the hammer. "Sure," Lou instantly agreed, "and a darn good shot, too." Lou stepped aside, and the Indian stooped over his deer. Pulling a thong from his pocket, he started to tie the 4 feet together, preparatory to slinging it over his back. Then a thought struck Lou. Venison would be a fine change from the grouse they had been eating every meal. True deer hunting season had closed months before, but he knew the woods Indian hunted year-round, needing the meat and regarding the game as rightfully theirs. He also wasted nothing

over last night? The Indian just looked at him, and Lou realized that the term airplane might be foreign to him. So he made a noise similar to a plane motor and waved his hand across the sky, portraying as clearly as he could by sign the passing of an airship. The face of the old man lit up with the light of comprehension. "Ho!" he exclaimed. "Devil bird!" Then his face clouded. "It come to bring trouble for my people. But the Great Spirit is watching," he resumed. "I see Devil Bird, and I see," he hesitated and then looked craftily at Lou, "maybe you find Devil Bird, maybe in top of Tamarack." Lou started in surprise at the last words. The first part of the speech he had attributed to the supernatural beliefs of a woods Indian, but the last part was so concise he had to wonder, did the man know more about the plane than he cared to tell? But the man went back to tying the deer feet together and with a quick movement slipped his head through the loop and slung the heavy carcass across his shoulders with practiced ease. Turning without another word, he tramped back into the woods. Charlie was waiting for him with the frying pan in hand. "Where have you been?" he asked. "The biscuits are almost burned. I heard you shoot a half hour ago. Where's the grouse?" "Here's something better," said Lou as he handed over the thick slice of venison. Charlie looked at the still steaming meat and then aghast at Lou. "You didn't shoot a deer out of season, did you?" "Hardly," came the answer, "but I begged this steak off the hind leg of one which was shot this morning, and what's more, you're going to help me eat it. Whether this is going to make us accessories after the fact or not, I don't care. Now, get that skillet sizzling." And when Charlie fried a thick steak, he told of his encounter with the old Indian and of the stranger conversation and prophecy. "He might have been stringing me a bit," Lou concluded. "Looks like it," answered Charlie thoughtfully. "Except the northern Indians, as a rule, don't string folks. I wonder what sort of trouble the plane was bringing to his people." "Hard to tell," Lou replied. "Maybe he's just a bit goofy. Still, you know, I'm going to look in the top of every big tree we pass." "You'll get a stiff neck if you do that," Charlie answered after swallowing a big bite of venison. "Now, when you've eaten enough for two, let's pack up and hit the trail." After making sure there was nothing left within reach that was edible, Lou complied. 10 minutes later, Charlie covered the remains of their fire with damp earth and then shouldered his pack. While there was no defined trail, Charlie picked their course through the timber by compass. At times they would happen upon trails made by men or deer, pathways that coincided a distance with their course, but most of the time they blazed their own way. Lou happened to be in the lead on the deer trail when he suddenly stopped to examine something on the ground before him. When Charlie pressed to his side, he saw his partner turning a charred object over with the toe of his moccasin. "What's this?" Lou asked. "That's the stub of a signal flare," Charlie said. "I'll bet that plane pilot dropped it last night looking for a place to land. It's a wonder it didn't set the whole forest afire." "We're hot on the trail," Lou replied in a satisfied tone. Both saw it at the same time, and it stopped them in their tracks. There sat the airplane, lodged high on the top of a giant tamarack. One wing dangled like the broken wing of a goose, but the machine had settled in the branches in such a way it looked like it was poised to resume flight. "Like a big hawk on its nest," Lou put in. How had the old Indian been able to prophesy it so well, down to the variety of a tree? After the first shock of discovery, they ran to the base of the tree. First they searched the area in vain for a pilot, then they turned back to the plane in the tree. It was fairly small, but the engine appeared large, and although both were novices in the matter of aircraft, they guessed, and rightly too, that this plane was built for top speed. "Look," exclaimed Lou, pointing to the front of the plane. "That's a machine gun mounted behind the prop." Following his finger, Charlie saw the nose of a Browning automatic. "That's funny," he said. "Civilian planes don't ordinarily carry machine guns in times of peace." "Where do you think the pilot is?" asked Lou. And then, without waiting for an answer, he added, "I'm going to climb this tree to see if he's in the cockpit." "Go easy," warned Charlie. "That plane isn't any too secure." Lou jumped for a knot on the trunk that projected several feet above his head. Grasping it, he started to shin his way up the bare trunk. But then a sharp command in a harsh, unknown voice caused him to relax his hold and slide slowly back to the ground. Wheeling, he saw Charlie staring into the business end of a blunt automatic pistol. Behind the gun,

0: sights, which weaved a trifle as if the holder was nervous, was a pair of about the nastiest looking eyes either of them had ever seen. "You heard me. Get away from that tree, big boy." To be continued next month. And fortunately, I have next month's installment right here. Tamarack Trail, Chapter 2, An Odd Job Indeed, Part 1, Adventures of Lou and Charlie. And there is the same picture, painting of the canoe with the two men in, well, one in front, one in the middle, and the indigenous person manning the oar in the back with the big moon and the evergreen trees. Ooh, I see an owl in the evergreen tree, the silhouette against the bright moon. Charlie and Lou both backed away from the tamarack. "I was just climbing up to see if you were lying there with a broken neck, and right now I wouldn't care if you were," Lou said. At Lou's last words, a spasm of rage contorted the pale face. "Don't get smart," the fellow snarled. "I feel rotten, and I just as soon start the day off by plugging the both of you." Lou started to edge away from Charlie, thinking that in the event of trouble, they would be able to attack the man from two sides. "No, you don't," the man snapped, waving the gun menacingly. "Now, get back there together." For a second, they both feared he would shoot. His hand trembled just from the twitching of the finger on the trigger. And while they stood there, a tense tableau of three actors, another man stepped into view. This man was dressed in riding breeches and laced boots. His lean face was clean-shaven, and his eyes snapped as they quickly took in the situation. "What's the trouble here, Dutch?" he asked. "These guys was going to climb up there and nose around the plane. I ordered them down, and then they get fresh with me." Charlie spoke quickly, hoping to head off Lou before he could say something to further agitate the pistol-packing menace. "We were simply checking to see if someone in the plane needed help," he said. "We couldn't find a pilot on the ground and thought he might still be up there." "Put that gun away, Dutch," the taller man ordered. Then, turning to Charlie, he asked, "Are you timber cruisers?" The question seemed a bit incongruous considering the situation, and Charlie thought he could detect a note of sharp interest. "No," broke in Lou, "we're trappers on our way home, just cutting across the woods to reach the first railroad south of here." "I see," said the man. "Can you tell me anything about the lay of the land, the shortest route to the mouth of the Big Beaver?" "We trapped on the Big Beaver this winter," said Charlie, "but we stuck pretty close to our lines. We do have a fair map of the country that we got from the man who bought our furs. He said he knew it like a book, and so far his directions have worked out okay. With this map and compass, I am sure we could find our way there." "I can use you two," the man replied quickly, already having settled the matter in his own mind. "I represent the International Timber Company. Blake is my name, and I'm a field engineer. We were on our way to the settlement where Big Beaver joins the lake when the oil pressure dropped and our pilot cracked up attempting to land. He did his best, poor devil." Charlie caught the significance of the last words. "Hurt bad? Neck broken," was the rather short answer. "Dutch and I just finished the job of burying him when you came along. No sense in carrying out a dead man." For a moment, nobody spoke. Charlie and Lou were thinking of the tragic death of the pilot and also the indifferent manner in which the engineer had spoken of that death. Didn't the man have relatives back home? And then, as though he sensed the thoughts which ran through their minds, the engineer spoke quickly. "We are here on a very important job. It means about $1 million to the company, and we have the strictest orders not to let anything, not even death, delay us. We must reach Yelping Dog, that is the settlement, at once. We should have been there this morning. If you guide us there, I'll give you each $10 a day, and I'll pay your expenses back to your homes. It will only be a few days, not over a week at the most. What do you say?" "We were counting on getting home as soon as we could," Lou replied. "What do we say, Charlie?" "We'll take you there," Charlie decided, "with pay in full when we reach the settlement." "Fine," said Blake, and the feigned friendly interest fell from his face. Turning to Lou, he ordered, "Go up that tamarack to the wrecked plane. In the rear cockpit, you will find two leather cases. Lower them carefully with the rope that is coiled on the side of the plane. We brought our personal stuff down this morning. It was light enough to carry while we climbed, but we forgot the cases. Without any further attention to Lou, Blake turned to Charlie. You look like the brains in your outfit, and I'm appointing you leader of this expedition. Dutch and I know nothing of woodcraft, and I'm putting the responsibility on you. We have no food or blankets. That will be up to you, too. We can endure some hardship, but I hope a good woodsman can live off the land and also make us fairly comfortable in camp. Show that ability, and you earn your pay. Quite an order, answered Charlie, but I'll handle it. Meanwhile, Lou was climbing steadily, working his way from knot to knot on the tamarack. Presently, he was directly below the plane. It looked like it would be difficult to climb up and inside the ship, but a rope dangled down on the opposite side provided a way. It was the rope the men below had no doubt used to make their descent. And Lou figured if it held them, it should hold him. The airship rocked and trembled as Lou swung his weight out on the rope, and for a moment he feared the plane would turn over on him. But the sound wing was lodged firmly among the limbs, and soon he stood upon the fuselage and then lowered himself inside. A dark stain had spread across the floor near the pilot's seat, and Lou shuddered as he realized the source. He stepped gingerly over it into the passenger compartment. Here were the two cases Blake had described. Lifting one, Lou grunted at the weight. Must be instruments of some sort, he said as he reached for the rope. Dutch was on hand to catch the case and untie the rope, and Lou sent down the other case in the same easy manner. As he turned to go, he paused to look longingly at the machine gun. I'd love to shoot this baby, Lou thought as he squinted along the jacketed barrel. It was one of the latest models, shooting the government rifle load and cooled by air. Lou resolved that if the timber company who owned the plane abandons it, he would return to salvage such a superb firearm. As he finally turned to leave, his toe kicked a small object on the floor. Stooping over, Lou picked up a glass vial filled with white pills. Someone had forgotten his medicine. Lou thrust it in his pocket, intending to ask those below if it belonged to them. Then he climbed out, steadied himself with the rope, and swung down into the limbs of the tamarack. He breathed a deep sigh of relief when he was on solid ground again, rubbing the bark from his clothes and soothing a blister raised upon the inside of one leg by that first hasty downward slide. The engineer divided the load. He took a square, heavy case and gave Dutch the lighter, longer one. Blake and Charlie carefully calculated their position on the map and then laid off a compass course towards Yelping Dog, the picturesquely named Indian settlement at the mouth of the Big Beaver River. Lou and Charlie picked up their own packs and rifles, and the strange procession started off. Dutch grumbled over his load, light as it was, while Blake pressed close on Charlie's heels, shifting his weight impatiently whenever Charlie stopped to study the trail ahead and pick out the best way through the brush. Blake's load was heavy. Lou knew exactly how weighty it was, but he carried it without visible effort, shielding it carefully from the sweeping branches as they penetrated every patch of brush. Lou decided the man's strength came as much from his determined will as from the actual muscle on his frame. To be continued next month. Well, those were two pretty short episodes, so I don't know how long this one story Tamarack Trail is. Your guess is as good as mine. Now, I don't know if you remember that I really like to read the stories or the articles written by Phil Goes, G-O-E-S, because he has these two young boys that accompany him on his hunting and especially his fishing adventures. And I had been thinking recently that there had hardly been any articles by him in the last few issues, if not more than a few. So now I turned the page and there they are, Phil Goes and one of his sons, and as I turn the page again, there is the other of his sons. And the sons are getting older. And this article is entitled Mean Trout. And there's a beautiful trout in the father's hands. He's got on shorts and shoes that are in the water. The water looks blue by him and then green in the distance, reflecting the vegetation on the shore. He is dressed in a camouflage top with a hood. He's got sunglasses on top of the hood, and that's on top of a billed cap. And he is full of facial hair. It looks like he just hasn't shaved, not like he's growing a beard or a mustache. And then one of the sons on the next page has on a shirt, a t-shirt that has a lot of fish pictured on it. The shirt is navy and the fish are orange. And he has a small fish on a fishing rod in one hand, the fish on the line in the other. And he's got on a billed cap with those kind of reflective sunglasses. But I do not have time to start this article today. And in fact, I will start at the beginning of the issue next time, but I should get to this one by one of my favorite authors. You know, this Furfish game has very few consistent authors just in the back by the articles like by Phil Attardo and Judd Brooks. Well, it's Vic Attardo, not Phil, and Tom Miranda. But otherwise, a lot of these articles are just by individuals who write of their experiences and submit them to the magazine. I really enjoy the format and hope you do too. Unfortunately, it looks like we have another scorcher ahead. This episode will drop on Wednesday when the forecast is for 99 degree days, and that doesn't take into account the heat index. So I hope you're staying cool. Until next time, this is Linda, reading The Outdoorsman, for Mind's Eye, saying bye now.
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2: As of 3:50 p.m., the National Weather Service has issued extreme heat warning for Belleville until Thursday at 5 a.m. Belleville is experiencing dangerously hot conditions, with heat index values reaching around 105 degrees. Minimal relief is expected overnight, with temperatures only dropping to the mid-70s. This warning is in effect until 7 p.m. Central Daylight Time Friday. It is important to stay hydrated, remain in air-conditioned spaces, avoid direct sunlight, and check on family and neighbors during this extreme heat. Please stay aware of changing weather conditions.
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3: Good afternoon. This afternoon, expect sunshine with a high near 105. Tonight, expect clear skies with a low near 87. Thursday, expect sunshine with a high near 100. Thursday night, expect clear skies with a low near 86. Friday, expect sunshine with a high near 101. Get your weather every hour right here on Mind's Eye Radio, your virtual newsstand.
2: In Belleville, it's sunny and 104 degrees. In O'Fallon, it's sunny and 103 degrees. In Collinsville, it's partly cloudy and 101 degrees.
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6: Here's a look at the past week as seen by the writers and columnists from The Week magazine.

Hi, this is Susan at the Talking Information Center. Thanks for listening. I'm reading The Week. I'm starting with the August 14th version of The Week, and I'm reading and recording on Tuesday, August 25th, 2026. From page 6, Controversy of the Week, The Left, Should Democrats Embrace Democratic Socialists? After notching a string of Democratic primary wins in New York City and Colorado, the far-left Democratic Socialists of America will face its biggest test next week, said Carolyn Baikle in The Hill. If the polls are right, the likely winner of the Democratic gubernatorial primary in Wisconsin will be State Rep. Francesca Hong, 37, a tattooed former restaurant worker and proud DSA member who a few years ago called for the abolition of Thanksgiving. Hong has sought to distance herself from that statement and from the DSA's radical platform, which includes such proposals as abolishing the police, prisons, borders, and the U.S. Senate, as well as ending U.S. support for Israel. Because of that baggage, mainstream Democrats like current Wisconsin Governor Tony Evers doubt Hong can beat the GOP presumptive nominee, Representative Tom Tiffany, in November, and worry she'll hurt down-ballot candidates. But Hong supporters see no need to stress. They note the rising anti-establishment mood among Democrats and voters in general, and say the narrow win by progressive Abdul Syed in Michigan shows there's a possible path to victory in purple states. The Democratic machine is fighting back as best it can, said Noah Rothman in the National Review. The Democratic National Committee last week tweaked its presidential primary schedule to favor centrist-leaning states like Nevada and South Carolina, which should help ward off the insurgent socialists in their ranks. But with one in three Democratic voters now identifying as a Democratic socialist, it may be too little too late. This is a story of establishment collapse rather than left-wing ascension, said Asted Herndon in Vox. Candidates like Hong are winning over normie Democrats, not with the DSA's extreme ideas, but by pushing popular measures. New taxes on the super rich, Medicare for all, restraining the artificial intelligence industry. The rudderless Democratic establishment, by contrast, is offering nothing except ineffective opposition to President Trump. We need better labeling, said Jonathan V. Last in The Bulwark. The truth is that a likely majority of DSA members and the overwhelming majority of those who tell pollsters they're Democratic socialists aren't socialists at all. They're social democrats in the European tradition. Like the DSA-endorsed Representative Ocasio-Cortez in New York, their main objectives are an expanded welfare state, including universal health care coverage, funded by a more progressive tax code. Social Democrats also want to win elections, meaning they could be a great asset within the Democratic coalition. Not so the DSA's Das Kapital-loving, Mao-admiring, genuine socialists who need to be rejected before they do to the Democratic Party what the MAGA did to the Republicans. Democrats should stop whining, said Paul Waldman in Public Notice. With the primaries largely over, it's electoral self-harm to keep screaming, half our candidates are crazy. But party centrists need to understand that with control of Congress in the balance, they have an interest in seeing all Democrats succeed, even those who are too progressive for their taste. Whatever happens in November will inform 2028, said Nia Henderson in Bloomberg. If DSA-backed candidates can pull off victories in purple states, then a new template will emerge on how to win. But if those candidates lose, the Democratic Party will have less power than ever to rein in Trump's many excesses and will sail toward 2028, still wrestling with itself over what it actually believes. From page 11, The Briefing, Defunding America's Best Idea. Trump administration policies have left many national parks short on staff and money.
How popular is the park system? The National Park Service recorded some 323 million visits to its 433 parks, properties, battlefields, and monuments last year. That's a slight drop from 2024's all-time high of 332 million, but more than the combined attendance of professional football, baseball, basketball, NASCAR, soccer, and Disney theme parks. Established in 1916, the National Park Service is today one of America's most beloved institutions. A 2024 Pew Research Center survey found that 76% of Americans, including overwhelming majorities of both Republicans and Democrats, view it favorably, a higher share than for any other federal agency. But the NPS, which manages more than 85 million acres across the U.S., now faces an uncertain future because of staffing cuts and the reallocation of critical funds by the Trump administration. Author and conservationist Wallace Stegner once declared national parks America's best idea, but the administration is treating our treasures like anything but, said John Garter of the nonprofit National Parks Conservation Association. How many national park workers have been laid off? The agency has lost nearly 25% of its permanent workforce, over 4,000 positions since the start of the second Trump administration, according to the Conservation Association, or NPCA. About 1,000 parks employees with probationary status were fired in early 2025, while senior staffers have been let go through deferred resignation and early retirement programs. Interior Secretary Doug Burgum, who oversees the National Park Service, said the agency can keep up standards with a reduced workforce by getting staff to focus on hands-on jobs such as clearing trails. "I want more of that," he said. "I want less overhead." Staffers who traditionally work behind the scenes have been pushed into more frontline roles. At Yosemite, a shortage of custodial workers in spring 2025 meant that the park's scientists, IT specialists, and senior management had to take shifts cleaning toilets. Personnel cuts and delays in hiring seasonal workers have caused backups at entry gates, which at some big parks have been exacerbated by the scrapping of timed entry reservation systems. "The traffic reminded me of L.A. at rush hour," said Sacramento resident Walter Meyer, who visited Yosemite in April. Are these cuts affecting park safety? Dive team operations were quietly suspended at Southern Nevada's Lake Mead National Recreation Area in May because of staffing shortages and the need for more training and equipment. The lake has consistently ranked as one of the deadliest sites managed by the National Park Service, with an average of 20 people dying in the park annually, mostly by drowning. One of the dive team's responsibilities is recovering the bodies of drowning victims. An NPS employee at Yosemite told The Guardian that a lack of workers last year meant visitors could wreck the park with no consequence and get away with doing potentially dangerous things, such as not properly storing their food. "We don't want bears eating people food because they can get aggressive," the staffer said. "I worry the park will degrade to the point where safety is a problem. And the problems faced by national parks have only grown this year as President Trump redirected funding toward his preferred projects." How is Trump spending that money? At least $90 million from visitor entry fees to parks such as Big Bend and Yellowstone have been diverted to Washington, D.C., the Washington Post reported in early June. Much of that cash went toward Trump-requested beautification projects ahead of the country's 250th birthday celebrations, including $76 million for fountain repairs and for the botched relining of the Lincoln Memorial reflecting pool. Entry fees were used to fund a 4th of July firework display in the Capitol. It cost $1.6 million, more than five times the bill in past years. The NPS also spent $689,000 this spring to rip up the walkway connecting the Oval Office to the White House residence, a 45-second commute.
Trump didn't like the historic beige Tennessee flagstone and has replaced it with polished black African granite carved in Italy. Park advocates say all that cash would have been better spent tackling the NPS $24 billion backlog of needed infrastructure repairs and improvements. That is not how it was designed to work, said the Conservation Association's Ed Stearley. It shouldn't just be all at one park at the expense of the entire national park system. Are many parks missing out on funding? More than 900 NPS projects that were slated to be funded this year have yet to receive money. They include a $1.5 million roof replacement at the Yellowstone Center for Resources, which is dealing with water leaks and pest invasions. Guardrails won't be replaced along a cliff edge deemed a significant safety hazard for visitors at Colorado's Black Canyon of the Gunnison National Park. And crumbling walls along a scenic drive won't be fixed at Virginia's Shenandoah National Park. At Crater Lake in Oregon, potholes riddled the main drive, and two housing units for employees have been shuttered because of mold. Is anyone trying to protect the NPS? Some members of Congress are speaking out, as are NPS staffers. When the Trump administration started shrinking the workforce, a group of off-duty and former employees formed Resistant Rangers to document NPS cuts and policy changes, while fired workers flew an upside-down American flag, a distress sign, at Yosemite. Meanwhile, lawmakers in Washington have rejected plans in Trump's 2027 budget to lay off nearly 3,000 more NPS workers and shrink the agency budget from $3.2 billion to $2.2 billion. No lawmaker wants to be responsible for defunding such a beloved agency. Plus, said Senator Lisa Murkowski of Alaska, I need to know that I've got people out in the park who are keeping the bears at bay. Rewriting history at the NPS. At parks and monuments across the U.S., the Trump administration is reshaping how America's story is told. At least 51 exhibits have been pulled from 37 sites since Trump signed an executive order in March 2025 demanding the NPS remove any displays that inappropriately disparage Americans, past or living, or promote partisan ideology. At the site of George Washington's home in Philadelphia, officials removed panels on the slave trade and critical headlines such as the dirty business of slavery, but kept a mention of the nine enslaved people kept at the home by the first president. At Glacier National Park in Montana, a brochure and video about climate change were nixed. Nearly 20 signs were flagged for removal at Big Bend in Texas, including some that addressed such uncontroversial subjects such as fossils and geology. Exhibits on atrocities against Native Americans were removed at the Grand Canyon and Grand Teton National Parks. Americans count on national parks to help us understand our full, rich history, said the NPCA's Alan Spears. Stories of triumph and tragedy alike deserve to be told out loud. From page 14, Best Columns International. Argentina, Insulting Our Biggest Neighbor, by Pablo Vaca in Clarín. Javier Milei just picked a fight with Argentina's main trading partner, said Pablo Vaca. Our right-wing president showed up to a presidential campaign rally in Brazil for Flavio Bolsonaro, son of the jailed former Brazilian president Jair Bolsonaro. Grandstanding as usual, Milei spoke at the rally, denouncing current Brazilian president Luiz Inácio Lula da Silva as a thief and a convict. His thuggish words were an inexcusable insult, and now Brazil has recalled its ambassador. Milei has been trying to show that he is top dog among the far-right agitators who have recently taken power across Latin America in El Salvador, Chile, Peru, Bolivia, Paraguay,
Ecuador, and Colombia because he craves the attention of the boss of bosses, Donald Trump. After all, Trump bailed him out last year with a $20 billion currency swap, and he might need the favor again. But hitching Argentina's fortunes to these men is a risky move. Bolsonaro may well lose to Lula in October, while Trump could face impeachment after the U.S. midterms. Milei is currently unpopular, with an approval rating hovering just under 40%. If he hopes to continue his libertarian economic plan, he'll have to stop insulting foreigners and concentrate on his own country. From Algeria, are we now an Islamist state? From Akram Torki of the Africa Report. Algerians are being bossed around by the self-appointed morality police, said Akram Torki. Fundamentalist imams and social media provocateurs unleashed a wave of inflammatory statements this summer, attacking those, mostly women, doing things they saw as incompatible with Islam. These extremists called for the creation of a Saudi-style vice squad to police girls who go without male guardians. They denounced the International Day of Yoga as an un-Islamic import and even celebrated the deaths of 11 children in an orphanage fire because the children had been born outside marriage. When baccalaureate results were released in mid-July, the same self-appointed preachers insisted that congratulating a teenage girl for doing well on the exam was heretical. One father shown on TV embracing his daughter in delight was even branded a deviant. Where will it end? Salafism, a puritanical movement in Sunni Islam, has been on the rise since the 1990s civil war, which ended with armed Islamists getting amnesty in exchange for renouncing violence. Authorities have been tolerating Salafist rhetoric because they don't want to provoke religious violence. But Algerian laws ban discrimination and hate speech, and these extremists are guilty of both. Why does speaking in the name of religion offer a degree of immunity? Next column, FIFA, the end of soccer's Trump-friendly overlord. Gianni Infantino finally went too far, said Samindra Kunti in the Times of India. The president of FIFA, soccer's non-profit global governing body, has long been blinded by his own greed. With his bonus tied to FIFA's revenues, he has relentlessly pursued expansion, boosting his total annual compensation to some $6 million. He sucked up to President Trump, even presenting him with a ridiculous peace prize in order to accommodate financial interests in the most recent World Cup. Until now, he's gotten away with this behavior by doling out development funds among the 211 member associations to ensure their support. But last week, when he announced plans to flog off a $4.2 billion 20% stake in tournament rights to private equity groups, his obscene scheme backfired. One of his top aides quit on the spot, and regional soccer bodies in Europe, North and Central America, and Asia promptly rejected the proposal. The European body UEFA, whose teams have won five of the last six World Cups, threatened to boycott FIFA altogether. Faced with this nuclear option, Infantino backed down and withdrew the proposal. Now he faces calls to resign. If soccer is the world's religion, Infantino has been its pope, and he apparently believed he was infallible, said John Carlin in Clarín from Argentina. At Trump's behest, he actually interfered in World Cup gameplay by rescinding the red card suspension of a U.S. player. When that caused a global outcry, he dismissed his detractors as consumed by hate and criticism. But his association with the U.S. president has tainted him. Corrupted by Trump's profit-driven instincts, Infantino forgot that the beautiful game is not a product but a passion.
This failed private equity scheme had Trump's sticky fingers all over it, said Rob Draper in The Guardian. The investment fund that was to acquire the stake is run by Josh Kushner, the brother of Trump's son-in-law, Jared Kushner. And the Kushner and Trump families are tightly bound in business together. As critics pointed out, the 20% minority stake for the Kushners would, in effect, have been a controlling stake, because Infantino was likely to rubber stamp whatever the Trump family wanted. These unseemly optics have left Infantino fighting for his life, said Ajit Vijay Kumar in The National from the United Arab Emirates. But he's not finished yet. Since taking over FIFA in 2016, he has twice won re-election unopposed, and he could still win a third and final full term next year. After all, the hugely profitable 2026 World Cup brought in a record $15 billion, providing a financial boost for many smaller federations. Many national teams in Africa and Asia feel they owe him unwavering support. Yet there is now an uprising within the football world against Infantino, said Bart Zuidervaart in Trouw from the Netherlands. FIFA chief operating officer Kevin Lamour denounced his boss, saying he misled staff and that the plan to privatize the tournaments, which could have boosted Infantino's personal haul to some $40 million a year, was a one-man project. At this point, if he even makes it that long, the loss of confidence in his leadership looks irreparable. From Best Columns from Europe, European fires, a failure to adapt. The images from France and Spain are nightmarish, said Elena Erdmann and Benja Zaire in Die Zeit from Germany. Orange skies, a colossal mass of smoke over the beach, vacationers fleeing the flames. The Gironde fire, which ripped across the countryside on France's Atlantic coast near Bordeaux, scorched an area over 160 square miles. It was France's largest wildfire on record and the first to generate fire clouds, thunderstorms of flame that can send incendiary winds whipping miles ahead of the burn line. European firefighters have never trained for such a phenomenon. In Spain, the flames raced toward Madrid faster than fire crews could keep up, forcing the government to declare a national emergency. Hundreds of thousands of people had to be evacuated, leaving behind pets and possessions. More fires raged in Portugal, Greece, Italy, even Germany. The continent is all dry tinder because of the wet spring and dry summer. Heavy spring rains fed thick grasses and shrubs that dried to a crisp in successive heat waves. And as the planet warms, such summers of fire will be our new normal. This year must be the turning point when we finally change our ways, said Le Monde in an editorial. With Europe, the fastest warming continent, fire seasons will only get worse. Yet we continue to send our firefighters into these conflagrations unprepared, without adequate aerial support. Fully 7 of the 12 Canada Air Super Scoopers and France's firefighting fleet are out of service this year, despite warnings from pilots that every craft would be needed. No wonder dozens of firefighters have been injured and several killed. Buying more planes is just the start, said Stefan Beutelsbacher in Die Welt from Germany. We should also be thinning dense forests and creating fire breaks, but our politicians, even the supposedly environmentalist Greens, would rather obsess over niche issues. As fire season loomed this year, the European Parliament couldn't be bothered to discuss preparedness. It was too busy arguing about whether plant-based meat substitutes should be allowed to be called veggie burgers. There's no magic bullet, said Francisco Azcarate in El País.
Europe was once a patchwork of managed farmlands with livestock that ate everything that could burn. But with urbanization, we abandoned the countryside and reforested, increasing our exposure to risk by nestling houses among the trees. It's inexcusable, said Barbara Dubacher in De Morgen from Belgium. If the intelligence services warned us that terrorists were plotting an attack and our leaders did nothing, we would be white hot with rage and drive them out with tar and feathers. Yet scientists warned us decades ago that if we kept burning fossil fuels, we would see headlines like thousands of heat deaths and power grid collapses. And here we are, having done nothing to prevent it. We should not normalize a world where rescue crews come across the charred bodies of tourists or find elderly people dead in sweltering apartments, yet we already have. The most chilling thing about this sweltering summer is the lack of anger. We are here because of our leaders' criminal negligence. Will we hold them to account? From Luxembourg, China's secret door into Europe, from Jeremy Baruch and Manon Romain. In Le Monde from France. China is using Luxembourg as a Trojan horse to infiltrate Europe, said Jeremy Baruch and Manon Romain. More than 120 Luxembourg-based companies are actually controlled by the Chinese state, and they have spent tens of billions of dollars snapping up businesses elsewhere in Europe, including leading technology companies and strategic real estate. LinkSense, a French technology gem that makes components for contactless payment and biometric passports, was bought by a mysterious Luxembourg-based firm that was created just before the deal and operates out of a mailbox. If you follow a complex chain of shareholders, you find Tsinghua Unigroup controlled by Beijing. Meanwhile, a sovereign wealth fund overseen by the People's Bank of China has used a web of Luxembourg shell companies, all located at the same address, to amass holdings that include a five-star hotel in Amsterdam, as well as a pair of Brussels buildings that house the Belgian police and several EU agencies. The fund also has stakes in everything from ferry services to gas companies to a financial markets clearinghouse. China insists this is just shrewd business, but there's an undeniable espionage risk with Beijing serving as landlord to strategic institutions at the heart of Europe. From Ukraine, our people are at risk in Poland by Anatoly Martynowski. Ukraine is always getting lectured about upholding European values, said Anatoly Martynowski. As we strive to get into the European Union, we are told we have to be better at respecting minority rights. Why isn't EU member Poland held to that standard? Poland is home to some 2.5 million Ukrainians, including some 1.5 million who came seeking temporary protection after the 2022 Russian invasion. These countrymen are now being subjected to a powerful wave of xenophobia. Just last week, three Poles in Wrocław beat up a young man and his girlfriend simply for talking with Ukrainian accents. And that's just one of nearly 200 such cases this year alone. We can partly blame Polish President Karol Nawrocki, who fueled anti-Ukraine radicalization recently by stripping Poland's highest state honor from Volodymyr Zelensky in a dispute over World War II history. Even pro-Europe Prime Minister Donald Tusk, who has been steadfast in supporting military aid to Ukraine, has been slow to act against ethnic bigotry at home. When Polish police do make arrests, convictions are rare and punishments weak. Brussels will have to remind Polish leaders that they have a duty under the EU Charter to stamp out this rampant Ukrainophobia.
The attackers aren't the only ones who deserve to be punished. So do the politicians and officials who incite hatred. From Talking Points, corruption, a very profitable presidency. In the second Trump administration, the palms couldn't be greasier, said Daniel Dresner in his Substack newsletter. A Wall Street Journal story last week revealed the epic scale of President Trump's corruption, detailing how he has extracted more than $800 million from companies and donors since returning to office. Top Trump fundraiser Meredith O'Rourke, whom he's nicknamed the Princess of Darkness, will call companies on the president's orders and say, the boss wants this money. O'Rourke has gotten results. SoftBank handed over $50 million for Trump's presidential library, Apple $25 million for his White House ballroom, and Meta $10 million for a Trump-aligned nonprofit. Donors understand that such investments might secure them more favorable treatment. Trump last month renewed a tariff exemption for natural diamonds just weeks after a Belgian diamond group gifted him a watch-size 18-carat gold ring bearing two large diamond T's. And all this graft is on top of the $2.2 billion Trump made in 2025 alone from a variety of shakedowns and grifts, including cryptocurrency and real estate deals with Arab tyrants. The Trump family is about to rake in even more, said the Washington Examiner in an editorial. Its media venture last week launched Truth API, which for up to $100,000 a month will give subscribers millisecond faster access to the president's Truth social posts. The ability to trade early on market-moving information can generate big profits. A Trump post in April 2025 announcing a tariff pause sent the S&P 500 soaring 9.5%, and hedge funds and financial institutions will likely pay for the service, if only to stay competitive with other traders. The whole concept is so corrupt you almost struggle to get your head around it, said Jim Swift in The Bulwark. Trump is charging for something, knowledge of government action, that should belong free to Americans. This is pure rent-seeking. Cracking down on Trump's corruption should be a winning message for Democrats in the midterms, said James Downey in MS Now. A CNN SSRS poll last week found that nearly two-thirds of Americans think Trump has gone too far in pursuing his personal business interests. But half of voters, including two-thirds of independents, think neither party is fighting the rot in Washington. After a decade of Trump's grifting, Democrats might find those numbers baffling. But the public's frustration is understandable. Congress has not passed a major ethics reform in decades, and a congressional stock trading ban remained in purgatory under Democratic and GOP-controlled Congresses. Democrats can make Trump's graft an election-defining issue, but then they must do something about it. The GOP, rise of the never-vancers. The knives are out for J.D. Vance, said Natalie Allison in The Washington Post. As he prepares for a likely White House run in 2028, the vice president is facing a growing barrage of attacks from self-declared never-vance Republicans, both online and in the opinion pages. Pro-Israel conservatives, including prominent commentators like Ben Shapiro and Mark Levin, have claimed that the populist Vance is unfit for the top job because of his reported opposition to the Iran war and for looking weak during peace negotiations with Tehran. And columnists in the Rupert Murdoch-owned Wall Street Journal, the voice of traditional conservatism, have slammed Vance for his skepticism of free market capitalism and for echoing the anti-Israel left. Vance's allies claim the Veep is delighted to have earned the enmity of the pre-Trump
GOP establishment, said Mike Zappler in Axios. But the scale of the hostility shows his coronation as Trump's successor is no sure thing, and that many in the GOP would prefer Secretary of State Marco Rubio as the nominee in 2028. The anti-Vance campaign is understandable, said Brett Stevens in the New York Times, because he is by far the worst person ever to serve as vice president. Consider his recent appearance on Joe Rogan's podcast. He talked conspiratorially about aliens and claimed without evidence that Jeffrey Epstein may have been a Mossad agent and that Israel is trying to manipulate U.S. public opinion to keep the Iran war going. A callow and sinister opportunist, Vance likely doesn't believe this bunk, but he knows the MAGA base will still lap it up. If it's a choice between Vance and Rubio in 28, I'll take Vance, said Ross Duhat, also in the Times. The vice president has at least tried to get the U.S. out of the Iran quagmire, while Rubio has been a profile in evasion, letting other officials take risks to either own the war or seek a peace while he keeps his options open. This fight is not just about Vance, said Kathy Gilsonen in Politico. The more traditional wing of the GOP is increasingly worried about the rising generation of young staffers in their party, many of whom seem happy to spout anti-Semitic and racist rhetoric and have no loyalty to the historical GOP platform. If Vance, who last year dismissed a racist Young Republicans group chat as edgy jokes, becomes the GOP's torchbearer in 2028, it raises the question of whom exactly he'll welcome into the fold and what exactly they'll do with power once they get it. Fauci, the GOP's COVID scapegoat. COVID killed more than 1.1 million Americans, but in the twisted narrative that has become Republican Party dogma, said Will Salatan in The Bulwark, the villain isn't Trump, China, or even the virus. It's Anthony Fauci. At a Senate committee hearing last week, Republicans demonized and slandered Fauci, the now retired director of the National Institute of Allergy and Infectious Diseases, who served the public under seven presidents back to Ronald Reagan. Several senators suggested Fauci helped China create the virus in a lab, even though studies have traced its probable origin to animals in the Wuhan wet market. Representative Anna Paulina Luna compared Fauci to Nazi Dr. Josef Mengele. Senator Ron Johnson ludicrously suggested COVID vaccines were experimental gene therapy that killed millions of Americans. Fauci declined to answer questions on the grounds that committee chair Rand Paul had vowed to use his testimony to put him in prison. Why the witch hunt? For Trump's GOP, someone has to be blamed for what went wrong in the pandemic, and it can't be the party's god king. Fauci and other health officials did make mistakes, said Megan McArdle in the Washington Post. The messaging on masking was muddled, and schools stayed closed longer than they had to. But public health experts were doing the best they could in an unprecedented disaster. What we need is the kind of systematic, nonpartisan, and non-punitive investigation that followed previous national crises, not a mean-spirited blame game that serves only to make us less prepared for the next pandemic. The official who really bungled the pandemic was the man in charge, Donald J. Trump, said Molly Olmsted in Slate. But with Republicans likely to take a beating in November, they're using the boogeyman Fauci as a tool to distract and energize their fractured base. As an alternative to Fauci and science, said Nick Cattogio in the Dispatch, Trump and his populist allies are offering witch doctor lunatics. Health Secretary Robert F. Kennedy Jr. denied this week that COVID vaccines, which saved millions of lives,
did more good than harm and claimed that at the height of the pandemic, ICUs were empty all over the country, including in New York. Rather than a serious effort to explore what went wrong with COVID, Republicans are giving us crackpot conspiracy theories, quack miracle cures like ivermectin, and pseudo experts with brain worms, literally. Sex education, bringing back teen pregnancy. The Trump administration is recycling the failed message that teens should be sexually abstinent, said Jill Filipovic in Slate, and urging them to forego contraception, get married, and plan their lives around having babies. The

TPP began in 2010, the birth rate for 15 to 19-year-olds has decreased by over 65%, reaching a record low 11.7 births per 1,000 last year. Now, the HHS is stripping money from the programs that sent teen pregnancy rates tumbling to put it toward those that tell teens that actually reproduction is the goal. But the teen birth rate has been declining since the 1990s, long before the TPP program, said Michael New in National Review. HHS tried to refocus grants toward abstinence during Trump's first term, but grantees sued and kept their funding. They're doing so again, and conservatives should hope Trump is more successful this time. The purpose of sex ed has changed, said Kat Rosenfeld in the Free Press. Preventing unplanned teen pregnancies and sexually transmitted disease was a reasonable and appropriate goal when they were more common. But it doesn't make much sense in a world where young people are barely having sex compared with previous generations. The new sex ed policy is purely political, said Danielle Hahn in Jezebel. Eliminating comprehensive sex ed was one of the goals of Project 2025, the blueprint for Trump's second term. Anti-abortion activists have sought to change the curricula to stigmatize abortion and teach young people that life begins at conception. Legal abortion, contraception, and comprehensive sex ed helped bring the teen pregnancy rate to this historic low, said Lisa Needham in Daily Kos. But conservative creeps are actually sad that teen birth rates are down. They aim to boost population growth. Well, population growth for white people, which is what the disgusting pro-natalist movement is really about. Under Trump, sex ed now amounts to more teen pregnancies, please. From The Last Word, turning protest into a crime. Eric Davis was one of thousands of Minnesotans who rallied peacefully against ICE, said Sam Levin in The Guardian. Now the U.S. government is trying to send him to prison for 6 years. Eric Davis was driving to a medical appointment in St. Paul on June 16th when federal agents surrounded his car. They hauled me out and put me in a belly chain, recalled the 53-year-old. He was arrested on the spot on charges of being part of a conspiracy to impede or injure ICE officers. Davis, a college professor and father of two, was one of thousands of Minnesotans who had rallied earlier this year when the Trump administration launched an aggressive crackdown on immigrants in the Twin Cities. Now, the government alleged that he and 14 others used force, intimidation, and threats to prevent officers from carrying out their duties. In its 94-page indictment, the government has argued that Direct Action Minnesota, the loose coalition of organizers that Davis was connected with, conspired to obstruct federal law enforcement and had ties to Antifa. The prosecution follows a pattern seen in other cases against demonstrators this year, with the government highlighting the comments and actions of some activists in the coalition to paint all 15 defendants as agitators pursuing violence against ICE. One such case in Chicago spectacularly collapsed last month. Demonstrators in Texas were recently convicted of terrorism charges and sentenced to decades behind bars, though in that case, one protester shot and injured an officer. Prosecutors have not alleged any specific injuries to officers in Minnesota. Civil rights advocates have said these prosecutions, even when unsuccessful, are part of an effort to criminalize lawful community organizing, weaken movements opposing deportations, and turn the lives of activists upside down. Davis, the government says, has attended and facilitated meetings about protests and discussed his anti-authoritarian ideology with other activists. He is not accused of violent acts, taking any specific actions at protests, or having any encounters with ICE agents. He is facing 6 years in prison. It's petty revenge, Davis said. They're trying to portray being part of a community as

as an illegal conspiratorial act. Davis and other defendants interviewed by The Guardian are confident that the case against them will collapse. But the government is trying to send a signal, Davis said. This isn't just about us. It's about trying to scare everybody who opposes. Davis is a Buddhist studies scholar at Macalester College in St. Paul and has long been part of labor organizing and activism against police violence in the region. When federal agents flooded the Twin Cities in January in a massive effort to round up immigrants, he felt compelled to step up, he said. It was a federal invasion and terror campaign on our streets. The behavior of these masked thugs was horrific. They were ripping human beings out of families. Outrage and local organizing efforts swelled following the killings of Renee Good and Alex Preddy. There were rapid response and mutual aid networks, groups documenting ICE sightings, Know Your Rights training sessions, food donations for immigrant families trapped at home, and many joined signal groups with strangers to get plugged in. It was astonishing. The overwhelming sense was that almost everybody was opposed and angry and scared, and almost everybody wanted to do something, said Davis, who joined hyperlocal group chats with neighbors. The indictment does not describe Davis orchestrating any specific protest plans, giving detailed directions to other activists, or conducting any violence. It does allege that on January 11th, 4 days after Good's killing, Davis helped facilitate an emergency meeting for residents interested in resistance to ICE that featured discussions of protest tactics like civil disobedience, marches, and blockades to stop ICE officers. Prosecutors also cite a post by Davis in a signal group 6 days later in which he shared information about upcoming protests and encouraged people to be at a federal immigration building. The indictment further notes that Davis suggested people delete the group while on the ground during demonstrations and that he participated in two additional meetings and a rally. The indictment accuses other defendants of more serious offenses. Eight of the other defendants are said to have participated in an action on March 1st, where demonstrators held shields and blocked vehicles from entering or leaving a federal building. Prosecutors say individuals threw projectiles at local sheriffs during the protest, but did not specify if any defendants were involved in that. Four defendants face charges for separate incidents. One is accused of telling people to get guns in January. One is accused of following an agent in May to Wisconsin just across the state border. And one is accused of assault and destruction of government property after allegedly knocking paperwork out of an agent's hand and kicking an officer's car in May. The indictment doesn't allege Davis was involved in any of the incidents in March or May. Across the indictment, there are no allegations of injuries to specific ICE officers or charges of serious violence like there were in the recent federal prosecution of protesters in Prairie Land, Texas, in which one protester shot and injured an officer. Daniel Rosen, the Minnesota U.S. attorney, said that whether the Minneapolis protesters caused physical harm was not the measure of criminality in this case. The broader suggestion of the indictment is that Davis's statements in signal chats and meetings, alongside the statements and actions of others, show the groups collectively were conspiring to oppose the U.S. government's authority and interfere with ICE, and that they were connected to Antifa groups that blend anarchist and communist views. At a press conference announcing the charges, Rosen said the prosecution supported the mission of Donald Trump's executive order last year that designated Antifa a domestic terrorist organization responsible for riots against ICE. Antifa is not a formal entity, but an umbrella term for a wide array of anti-fascist activism.
To support the alleged Antifa connection, the Department of Justice has highlighted a photo showing one of the defendants wearing an I'm Antifa sweatshirt. Prosecutors also quoted another defendant's post on Facebook, "You will never win with nonviolence alone." The indictment does not cite any comments by Davis about Antifa. The charges don't define the relationships of the protesters to one another, nor does it provide evidence that defendants like Davis endorsed the more radical statements or actions of others facing charges. Authorities say Davis referred to his ideologies as anarchist, broadly anti-authoritarian, and broadly anti-capitalist, and praised the revolutionary potential of our organizations and militancy in a signal message. Spokespeople for the Department of Justice in Minnesota declined to comment. A Department of Homeland Security spokesperson declined to answer questions about the case, pointing to an earlier statement saying people who lay a hand on law enforcement will be prosecuted to the fullest extent of the law. Davis said his own political beliefs are focused on expanding equality and people's freedoms and opposing state violence and authoritarianism, far removed, he said, from the stereotype of a violent anarchist extremist. He said the meeting he helped facilitate involved more than 100 participants with a wide range of ideologies, a space for people to come together after Good's killing. I'm described as doing anything illegal, which makes sense because I didn't. He noted it was common for people to delete signal chats at protests due to concerns about officers accessing phones during arrests. It's bewildering. It seemed weird and laughable, Davis said of the indictment. It felt like the length of the indictment was a cover for how thin it actually was. I'm a professor. I've seen people pad out papers when they've got nothing to say. Among the Minnesota protesters facing the most severe charges is Natasha Rakotz. Rakotz, a 45-year-old home health aide, said it took her a while to get involved in organizing efforts after ICE arrived in the city. She said she wasn't connected to any activist groups and didn't know where to start, but she felt morally obligated. People say, if it was 1935 Germany, what would I do? I couldn't do nothing. I couldn't sit by and wait for them to kill somebody else. I couldn't sit in my privileged white existence and allow the government to absolutely acting. It felt like nobody was going to save us. Rakotz eventually linked up with groups monitoring ICE and threw herself into the work. Like Davis, Rakotz faces conspiracy charges. The government says she participated in a signal chat focused on observing ICE vehicles, talking about what times she would be observing and how she takes photos of license plates. She asked others what they had observed and said she was interested in learning more about civil disobedience. But in addition, the Justice Department says that on May 18th, Rakotz followed a federal immigration officer's vehicle, brake-checked, and sideswiped the car, causing a collision. The indictment does not provide further details. Rakotz has denied the allegation. State records show local officers called to the scene of the collision cited her for a misdemeanor of allegedly violating her duty to drive with due care, a minor offense. A court report said she told an officer she was not following the federal agent and the collision was an accident. She was not arrested at the time. Eventually, state prosecutors dropped the misdemeanor, saying federal prosecutors were filing charges covering the incident. The U.S. Attorney's Office has since accused Rakotz of assault on an officer with a charge alleging physical contact and injury, though the indictment doesn't identify a victim or specify the injuries the collision may have caused, and it doesn't detail any damage to the government's car. That charge could carry a 20-year sentence on top of 6 years for conspiracy.
I really believe these charges are going to get dropped because they're unfounded and ridiculous, said Rakotz, but I feel like the process is the punishment. A trial date has not been set, and complicated cases like this can drag on for months. In the meantime, the consequences of the case have been far-reaching for the defendants. They are trying to ruin our lives. I try not to remind myself all the time that the consequence of this bureaucracy is my freedom, Davis said. Davis worries about impacts on his career. He said he has long striven to keep his academic work and activism separate, but now, thrust into the spotlight as an alleged conspirator, he wonders if his scholarship could be affected. He has struggled to sleep, and the case has taken a toll on his personal relationships, he said. The 15 defendants are under a strict no-contact order with one another, which has meant he has been cut off from several close friends who are also defendants in the case. He has worked hard to not dwell on the possibility of being locked up for 6 years. I suspect I'm going to be afraid at some point and will have to process that, but I've been able to be unafraid because of the support and solidarity we've received. Both Davis and Rakotz said they didn't want the case to discourage others from organizing against ICE and hoped people would stay focused on immigrant communities subjected to ICE enforcement and violence. Far more important than anything that happens to us is continuing to organize against the armed, masked people in our streets, Davis said. Rakotz said she, too, had tried not to think about what a conviction would mean. I am free right now, and I refuse to let this stop me from enjoying life and doing what I can to positively impact the community. She paused, and if I have to go to prison because I did what I could for the greater good, I'm ready and willing to do that. This story originally appeared in The Guardian. You've been listening to the August 14th edition of The Week from the Talking Information Center on Tuesday, August 25th, 2026. My name's Susan. Thank you for listening.

0: Welcome to Ear to Ear. I'm your host, Lara Foudy, Mind's Eye Development and Communications Coordinator. And with me today in the studio is the Mind's Eye Broadcast Director, Tom Williams.
1: Hi. Oh, our studio audience is here. Well, it's lovely to see all of you folks as well.
0: Thank you all for joining us.
1: Yeah, I know. How's it going?
0: Pretty good. So let's start for our listeners who've heard your voice so many times, Tom.
1: Sure.
0: Can you give us a visual description of yourself?
1: Currently, I am a 5'7", Caucasian male, average build. I am currently, I have my hair slicked back. It's brown. I have brown eyes and... I'm wearing a orange and kind of a bluish flannel shirt and some gray khakis and a big pair of black boots. I like walks on the beach, frolicking in meadows, making ceramic dolls. What else you want to know?
0: What's special about today?
1: Today is my final day here at Mind's Eye. It's just a bit surreal, but yeah.
0: And you've dressed up because I think your usual uniform is a Mind's Eye Beatball t-shirt.
1: It normally is. It's winter time, so long sleeve flannels are kind of a go-to. But yeah, normally I kind of have a uniform of a crusty pair of jeans and a Mind's Eye Beatball t-shirt and normally a St. Louis Blues hat. Mm-hmm. But I left the Blues hat in the car for the ride home.
0: Well, we're so sad that you are leaving us. And our studio is currently festooned with printed off photographs of Tom and the team over the years.
1: I'm glad you elaborated after you said festooned because I have no idea what that word even means. But now I know it means decorated. Mm-hmm. Great. Mm-hmm. Great.
0: It's, but in a festive way.
1: Yes.
0: It's festooned.
1: Ah.
0: Quotes from our volunteers about how much they will miss you. So we're doing a little ear-to-ear interview to commemorate this moment. And I would like to start by having you tell us what adventures you are leaving us and moving on to.
1: Well, I'm going to move over to sales for a little while and see if that suits me. It's been, you know, I come from a long background in sales in my family, and it's kind of always been one of those things I've avoided. But at some point, I decided it was time for me to embrace a little bit and grow and kind of jump into a deep end of a pool and face kind of a fear that I've had since I was a younger person. So I worked in sales prior to being here at Mind's Eye. I worked at a guitar shop in Fairview Guitar Center and sold fancy guitars to people and, you know, noisemakers, essentially, just expensive noisemakers. And
0: I think that calls for a sound effect.
1: Oh, hi. All right, there
0: guitars.
1: You go. Yeah, I don't have a cool guitar. There you go. I got a record scratch. Does that count?
0: Yes.
1: I enjoyed working there and doing that. It just was never going to be lucrative enough for me to be able to raise a family, and retail hours were kind of a bear. And I kind of fell into this position after going to broadcast school. And once I was made full time, I just kind of stayed here.
0: And when was that?
1: I was brought on in 2010, but July of 2010. I was a part-time employee here at Mind's Eye for the first year. We had a gentleman here who was also part-time. He was a retired Air Force named Mark Connor. And Mark had taken over kind of the broadcast end of things. He was a radio guy in the Air Force. And when John Reedlick left and retired, Mark was hired to come in and kind of fill in the gaps where they needed it. And they needed somebody here from about, I don't know, 10:30, 11 o'clock in the morning until about 4 p.m. Monday through Friday. And that was my shift. So I worked here. And then when I was done here at 4, I got in the car and went to Guitar Center and sold stuff there for 40 hours a week, including weekends for the first year. Oh, it was, you did what you had to do, right?
0: That was before you had kids though, right?
1: I had my daughter was born. We found out I was hired here in July, and we found out we were going to have a baby in September. So yeah, it was very, I won't say unexpected, but we didn't imagine it was going to happen that fast. And so once that became a horizon thing, I kind of figured out that, it was closer to July when we found out, because she was born in April, But once I found out I was going to be a dad, it was like, oh God, I need insurance. I need, you know, I need money. I need stability. Mm-hmm. And Mind's Eye was able to provide that for me. Mark and his wife, Janice, who was also a volunteer here, they moved, I think, to the Seattle area to be closer to their kids and grandkids. And when that opportunity arose, we were sitting at the conference table in the back, and Mark announced that he was not going to be here for very much longer. It was going to be about a month before they sold their, they were waiting to see when they were going to sell their house. Mm-hmm. And it was like, okay, well, Mark's going to be gone at some point. We don't know when, but as soon as their house sold, that was his notice. And then he came in one day, he goes, what, it was like 2 weeks later, he goes, well, and this was like 2010, 2011, when the housing market wasn't quite what it is yeah. and was now. And, you know, the economy was kind of funky. And he came in, he goes, well, I guess we're moving to Seattle in a month. It was like, what? So we didn't expect it to happen. We thought it would take 6 months or better for him to sell his house and get out of here. Yeah. And Margie was sitting, the former president and CEO of Mind's Eye, Marjorie Moore. And at that point, her title was executive director, said, well, I guess we're going to have to find a new part-time person for the evenings. And just, I did the classic cough, say something, cough, and make it seem like you meant didn't need to say it thing at the conference table in front of the whole staff, and said, make Tom full time and give him insurance. And it worked.
0: That's amazing.
1: It was one of the few times I kind of put myself out there and got something for it. But Margie gave me the news. We St. Louis, Mind's Eye hosted the conference for the IAAIS. And for those of you that don't know what that is, that's the organization that audio information services like Mind's Eye kind of work with and kind of work together through. It's a great organization, and Mind's Eye continues to be there. I was on the board up until about a month ago, but we were at the conference, and Margie pulled me aside from one of the things and said, hey, I just got the approval. If you want to be full time, you can be full time. And if you've never met Margie, she's not much of a hugger, but I instantly gave her a big hug and said, thank you. And then I promptly wrecked my car leaving that day out of excitement.
0: Oh,
1: I didn't wreck
0: gosh.
1: It. The parking garage at that place was real tight, and I was driving a Buick Rendezvous, which was essentially an ass with wheels. And I was pulling through a parking lot and found out I was going the wrong way down a ramp. And when I turned, I ran the side of my car into the side of the ramp. And I was just like, oh my God, you know what? If this is what I have to deal with in order to be a full-time employee somewhere, then so be it. So I remember that day very fondly. And, you know, becoming full-time here was truly one of the things that helped me kind of shape my life and provide some stability for myself and my then very, very soon to be family. Mm-hmm. You know, Layla was born in April the following, no, yeah, it was, she was born in April. So she was 2 months old. That was a May conference. Oh. And I was still working, you know, 60, 70 hours a week. And I was, you know, I was gifted this job in a lot of ways. So I'm very happy to have been here.
0: I'm sure Tara was happy about it.
1: She was. And I was working evenings then too. I'd get here at about 11 o'clock and stay till about 6-7 o'clock and cut out early if there wasn't anybody here sort of thing. And overall it's worked out really well.
0: Yeah.
1: It's been a dream come true for me to be here.
0: Do you mind getting a little personal and telling us about your family?
1: Sure.
0: Before you go.
1: What do you want to know?
0: So what are your kids' names?
1: Oh, I have an 11-year-old daughter named Layla. I have a 9-year-old son named Joey. My wife's name is Tara. I'm not going to give you her age because it's really not that important, I suppose. Tara and I have been together since we were kids. She was 16, I was 17, and we got married about 10 years later and settled down. And, you know, we've been kind of the, I don't want to say high school sweethearts because we are kind of our own little mutant version of that. Mm-hmm. We're happy people.
0: Yeah.
1: Yeah.
0: And you are the longest tenured person here.
1: At the moment I am. Prior to me, it was Jim Layton, who we lost due to COVID a few years ago. And prior to that, it was Marjorie. And actually, Jim had been here for 30 something years. Jim started here in the early to mid 80s and stuck around in various kind of roles and different, you know, schedules for a long time. And yeah, once Jim retired, and I mean, Jim's intention was to retire, and then COVID happened and Jim had to go home and we didn't see Jim again. Yeah. And it was brutal. I loved Jim. He was a good guy. I have good fond memories of being here with Jim on weekends, trying to figure out what the hell button he pushed. I have to drive in from Collinsville or Maryville to figure out what the hell Jim did to break things, and I'd have to fix it for him. We had a great relationship. He always, Jim was a grumpy guy. He really was. He was kind of our lovable curmudgeon. Mm-hmm. And he would spill coffee everywhere because his hands were real shaky.
0: Oh.
1: So every Monday I'd come in and wipe the coffee off the wall and, you know, put the papers back where they were supposed to be and all the things you do for somebody that you work with. So, but yeah.
0: Well, speaking of fond memories of the past, do you have any like specific?
1: Oh man, there's been so many of them.
0: Memories that you want to regale us with.
1: Well, and most of them, I have lots of very fond memories.
0: You know what regale means, right?
1: I do know what regale means. Thank you. I have a vocabulary. You just threw one at me I'd never heard before. I appreciate that. I'm going away, and you're giving me shit for it. Anyway, I'm cursing on the radio because I can, and I don't care because they can't fire me. No, I curse with Mark all the time. So there's been a lot of them over the years, and some of them are just things you look back on and you laugh at now, but they were just disasters in the moment. You know, when we had the squirrel chew the power line out front and fry the transformer, and Jim called me and, well, the volunteers are saying half the lights are off in the office and everything's acting funny and all the power supplies are beeping. I'm like, that's not good. And so I get in my car and come to the office and, you know, figure out that there's definitely a power issue. So I open up the back door and sure enough, the transformer on the pole is on fire.
0: Oh my gosh.
1: And we had to call the fire department and we had three or four volunteers in the building that day that had to all be whisked out. Listen, I know you're 5 minutes into your show, but you need to leave. There's a fire nearby. We want to make sure you're gone. And we fried every broadcast computer that we had. We cooked about half of the computers in the office that day, all like just tons of equipment. And it was just a massive disaster. But I remember that being the same week that former employee Amelia had started. And the first thing she gets is me frantically running around here with computer parts. And then Mike Curtis, who's still around, he runs our adaptive athletics program and is going to be working on broadcast a lot more too. He started the week after, and when all the parts were showing up, Mike's job for the first week was to make sure that things were running in the broadcast end for me while I was cobbling together recording computers. And we were off for about 2 weeks, like just done out. We had to have a generator because the power line had to be completely replaced and the transformer did. I remember that. That was a big one.
0: That makes the deer incident
1: is
0: less significant.
1: You know, and everybody thinks that the deer incident is the worst thing. It's the one I talk about the most because it was the most ridiculous thing that had ever happened to me in my entire life. Never before had that ever happened. But so I'm sitting here. It's about 7:30 in the morning on a Tuesday because Sister Laura was here recording. And the guys that do the lights out here at the shrine for Christmas early January, they were pulling the lights off of the trees out in front of our office using a cherry picker. And I thought, oh, you see, you heard the cherry picker get moved. It was doing all of its beeping. So I'm in my, what used to be my office here at the front of the building that Angela's in now. And about an hour later, there's an apocalypse at the front door and the glass is breaking and I hear a big thud and I hear, you know, just this massive noise happening behind me. And my first thought in my head was, oh my God, that cherry picker is coming down on our building and it's probably going to land on me. Mm-hmm. So I took off, I got up from my desk and there's a longer hallway that leads kind of past out of that office, past Jason's office toward the kitchen and the restrooms and back to the conference room. And I just took off running down that hallway, which was the stupidest thing I should have done. I should have come down the other hallway. I went parallel to it. I should have gone perpendicular. But in the moment, I didn't care.
0: Yeah.
1: And I turn around about halfway down the hallway to see what's behind me. And there's a deer standing in our lobby. And I look around and I kind of look at it. And then another deer sticks its head around the corner. I'm like, and I swear I yelled, holy F word. As loud as I could, just out of sheer shock value, right? Like never, I'm like, holy, right? And when I did that, the deer saw me, heard me, and freaked out even worse, and backed its ass into the door, opening the door. And then the second deer saw the opening and took off. And then it was a mom and a like a yearling fawn. So it was big. It was a bigger baby deer.
0: Yeah.
1: And the baby goes out. And the mom sees the baby leave and just sticks its head out the door and takes off and leaves.
0: I forgot that they left via the door.
1: Yeah. Yeah. They let themselves in through the window and they let themselves out through the door.
0: Oh my God.
1: If it had been a push door, we would have had all sorts of problems with things happening in the office. Like if they'd been trapped in the office, I don't know what I would have done.
0: Oh.
1: Like I would have had to have opened a door in the back, you know, just allowed them to jump back through the window. Shut the door to the front lobby and just leave and set the building on fire was one option I considered.
0: Burn it down.
1: Yeah. And the whole thing is about 12 seconds of chaos, right? Just boom, boom, boom, run, run, run, holy F, deer, gone. And we have the recording of it here at the station because Sister Laura was in the booth recording the feature stories at the time. So there's a great audio file of Sister Laura reading and Sister Laura is a sweet lady. She's, you know, relatively elderly. She doesn't know much about, let's say, rap music, and she's reading an article about something that was going on BET, a show that was premiering, like mm-hmm. a reality show. Mm-hmm. And she's talking about these people, and she's like, who's mourning the death of their son, Ray Ray. And then in the background, you just hear, and you can just barely faintly hear me screaming the holy F word.
0: Yeah, I want to hear that part.
1: And then she goes, and then continues right on with her article, like nothing had happened. And it was just me and her in the building at the time.
0: Wow.
1: And so, long story short, too late for that. I can elaborate more if needed, but we got done with that, and I had to call Jason, the president here, and say, hey, Jay, you need to come to the office, because he was on his way to, I think, Lighthouse for something. And he goes, why? I go, some deer plowed through the window. I need you to come to the office. No, seriously, why? Two deer plowed through the window. There's deer hair, blood, and glass everywhere. I need somebody else here. Oh, okay. And he shows up. He's like, you weren't kidding.
0: Oh my gosh.
1: So yeah, that's the deer story.
0: Are there any more animal incidents, or should we move on?
1: I've pulled lots of other animals out of the building. Mm-hmm. Snakes, lizards. I mean, I've killed 1,000 mice in this place, I'm sure. animal related stuff, no. volunteer related stuff, yes.
0: Oh gosh.
1: We had one volunteer, I don't know, this is years and years ago, but she got somehow ended up on the wrong side of 15 coming up the highway, caused an 8-car crash.
0: Oh my god.
1: Caved in the front of her car, went into shock in the process, mm-hmm. right? And then just drove away. And instead of driving home, she drove right up to the office and pretended like she was just fine. And the front of her car is just smashed in.
0: Oh my god!
1: Had no idea what was going on. So we had to duct tape her back together because she was bleeding all over the studio, and call an ambulance and the police and make sure she was okay. And, you know, between that and just weird things happening with other volunteers, either, you know, I had one lady just get a nosebleed and
0: yeah.
1: just started hemorrhaging from her head.
0: Oh my gosh.
1: So I'm sitting in the bathroom with this lady on the floor because she's getting dizzy and ambulance is coming, and I'm just holding a wet rag up to her nose like, please don't die in my arms. Please don't die in my arms. But,
0: yeah.
1: You know, I've had those kind of incidents. I've probably cleaned up more blood than anybody in this building. Good luck trying to make that record.
0: Oh my gosh, this isn't about me, but you're just reminding me of the most eventful job I've ever had was working on a cruise ship, and it was a small boat. We had like 125 passengers, mm-hmm. did week-long river cruises, and yeah, somehow in my year on that boat, we caught fire and almost went down. And then later on in the season, someone fell down coming back up the ramp into mm-hmm. the boat and had to be resuscitated.
1: Oh, wow.
0: And they made it.
1: So one of my favorite volunteers of all time was Helen Doom. And Helen just passed away about a month or so ago.
0: Helen Doom.
1: And the last name was very fitting. She mm-hmm. was very, very, very much a curmudgeon. You know, one of the few people she enjoyed being around here was me. And I'm in my office one day and she's at the cubicle working on her work. And Helen's job, if her name wasn't dark enough, her job was as a volunteer, and this is what she chose to do. She was offered other things, but she chose to read the names out of the obituaries for us and then compare them with our database to see if any of the names were folks that we knew, you know, whether they're mm-hmm. listeners, volunteers, people that have donated money, just people we know.
0: Mm-hmm.
1: And if she found a name, she made a list of all the names and would hand it to us at the end of her shift. Well, she got up one time and she had had a hard time with walking at one point, and she forgot her cane and just took one step and just face planted right on the floor.
0: Oh my gosh.
1: And she got like, she, you know, I stood up from my desk cause I kind of watched it happen. Cause we had these two cabinets right next to her desk, and it was like It was like, remember the trick where you like pretend to go down the stairs behind mm-hmm. the couch? Mm-hmm. It was like that, except very suddenly.
0: Yeah.
1: And I just saw her disappear behind this set of shelves. I'm like, oh God, Helen. And I run out there and she's like, I'm okay. So I helped her up and she's like, well, I'm done anyway. I'm going to go home. I go, no, you need to go to the doctor. I want you to go get checked out. She goes, nope, I'm okay. I'm going home. She refused any help. Mm-hmm. Well, the next day she calls me and she goes, well, my daughter made me go to the ER and it turns out I broke my neck.
0: Broke her neck. Oh my gosh.
1: And I walked into Margie's office at that point and I shut the door and I just started crying. And I'm like, Margie, I sent that woman home with a broken neck. And she goes, Tom, do you honestly think she would have listened to you if you told her she had a broken neck? I'm like, no. She goes, there's nothing you could have done. Like, yeah, you're not liable for her making that decision. I'm like, I felt so bad. But I loved Helen. She was one of my favorites. I was over at her house fixing her computer about once a month. Even when she went into assisted living for the last few months and she took her computer with her. So I had to go to the assisted living and help her set up her computer.
0: Aww.
1: And got her email back up for her. So every morning she would get up and she would work on a letter she would send her sister. And her sister was like 2 years older than her and lived in California. And they hadn't seen each other in like 15 years. Mm-hmm. And so every week they would send a letter via email back and forth. And the other thing she would do every morning was she would wake up and send an email to her daughter letting her know she didn't die in her sleep. So Helen was a very very depressing individual, but you learn to love those kind of people because they give you perspective.
0: Yeah.
1: Like Helen was very much aware that she could go at any moment. Mm-hmm. She was okay with that. Mm-hmm. You just have to deal with it.
0: Yeah. I want to talk a little bit about the changes to the technology of the broadcast mm-hmm. and the studio and all of the things that you were behind in the last decade.
1: Yeah, significant.
0: So how have things changed?
1: So, I would say the first thing that changed when I walked in here, and we have a great picture here at the office of the, we have a behind where I'm sitting right now is a counter with our old audio board on it that's no longer being used. And prior to that, we had this ancient audio board that was here, I think, when the station was started in the 70s. So it'd been here forever. And then the rack that sits behind me, 5 feet behind my chair, there's a big audio rack. And it has just gobs of equipment in it now. When I first started here, there were three things in that rack. And they were all just tiny. And one of them was a server that operated the entire building's internet. Mm-hmm. The other one was like a little amplifier that powered the speakers that were in here so we could listen to the radio broadcasts. And the other thing in there was like a phone system that never worked because somebody spilled coffee on the actual controller for it. So me and our former engineer, Alan, who I can't remember Alan's last name, but he was here for about 6 months, maybe. Okay. He wasn't here for very long. He kind of filled in after Mark quit and I took on full time. Alan was hired to take over mornings. Mm-hmm. So I would get here about 11 and Alan would be tinkering with things. And Alan made up this whole plan to rewire the building. And he and I came in here at, we got here when Jim left. So it was noon. Mm-hmm. Jim was done at about 12 o'clock on a Sunday. And Alan and I stayed here until about 4 o'clock the following that morning. And we gutted this building and took everything out. And we rewired it. Actually, no, we were here almost 24 hours. I remember that because we hit so many snags and we just couldn't quit. By the time we got into it and realized how much we were in it, we were too far gone to put everything back by the time the volunteers got here the next morning. So in 24 hours, we put in a new board that was the one. Actually, we've had three boards. This one, the one before it. And then the old one. So we put in the second board and wired it up overnight. And then the next morning, Alan left and I stayed here for about a half an hour just to get the broadcasts on. And then I left.
0: Okay, good. I thought we were going to say you worked the whole day.
1: Yeah. And the thing that was amazing was that at that point, when I first started here, our broadcasts are run on a computer that's just automated. It runs all day long. And the computer that was running those broadcasts was probably 8 or 9 years old when I got here. It didn't have good cooling at all. So you would have to, the computer had the side of it pulled off the tower, the little, stand. Mm-hmm. So it was open on one side and there was a little white fan that blew air into this thing. And if you turn the fan off, within 15 minutes, the computer would overheat and it would shut down and the station would go off the air. So when that fan finally was, when we got the new on-air computer I built that computer, got it in the rack, got it running, had it wired up, and everything was going. We took that fan and we put it on the bookshelf in Marjorie's office, mm-hmm. and it kind of was a trophy. It was like it deserved to be bronzed and stuck somewhere.
0: That's what I was going to say. You should have spray painted it gold.
1: Yeah.
0: We
1: had intentions on it, but at some point it disappeared. I'm sure it was just time for it to go away, but, and we went from that to right now we have two computers in this office that are primarily focused on broadcast. And, everything now is done in such a digital manner. Everything's so much more reliable. It takes a lot of the fun and guesswork out of it sometimes because it just kind of does its thing and you don't have to worry about it. But I think that's part of why I think I'm comfortable walking away at this point is because we've done so much to push the technology into a direction that's going to make it so much more reliable and mm-hmm. offer the listener on the other end something that's just more, usable. Mm-hmm. And, and between that and rewiring, we had to rewire the power in this building because we're at the Shrine, they do the Christmas lights, and the way the power works here, we have, Ameren brings the power into the Shrine at a substation on the other side of the grounds. And then the Shrine itself maintains the electrical from there to here. And it's kind of spotty because they don't always have the best, funding for that sort of stuff, mm-hmm. right? Like mm-hmm. they don't rewire things very often.
0: Yeah, yeah.
1: And we're the last thing on the Shrine before the power turns around and goes back to the return at the substation. So every Christmas light on these grounds gets plugged in before it gets to our building. And everything, everything at the hotel gets plugged in. Everything at the apartment community, it's a different substation. But like the visitor center, mm-hmm. The church, mm-hmm. right? The guild center, all the stuff that they have here that needs power gets it before it comes here. So we're like, we get the dirtiest power with some of the weirdest things. Mm-hmm. And anytime a lightning strike would happen within earshot of this building, we would fry something, whether it was a computer, whether it was monitors were the most famous thing. We would just cook monitors a few times a year. We'd have to replace almost 5 or 6 monitors in the booths and in the building. So, I rewired the electrical here to get it more stable so that we didn't have to worry about that happening, at least not as often. We haven't had that issue in a while. And doing things like the room you're sitting in, right? It was a mm-hmm. big empty room with a big table at one end, and now it has a little bit of desk space. It has microphones that are of better quality than ones that I came in here with. The soundproofing on the walls and the ceilings, just mm-hmm. making this room sound tight. And, when we do interviews like this, it sounds like you're in a radio station and you're not in a bathroom. big square rooms are not mm-hmm. good for acoustics. So adding as many asymmetrical angles as you can just to make sure things don't bounce everywhere, it makes, a lot of sense. And then even recently when we were having issues with the broadcast board here in the studio, it was just introducing a lot of noise because the broadcast board here belonged to KMOX before us. Mm-hmm. And it was old news when they got rid of it. It needed a lot of work and we got a hold of it and cleaned it up as best we could. But it was time for it to move on. And when it did, it was, when we did, we purchased a new smaller board that does infinitely more things than this board, including things like, and also I can do this. Hang on. Ready?
2: Yes, Laura. I am Tom, and this is my voice when it's very deep.
1: Right. So, we can do stupid shit like that now. And it gives, and I know it seems silly, but for me and Mark to be able to come in here and do our podcast and just be able to play the intro music was impossible. Right. Like we do the intro music while we're doing the podcast because it adds energy to the show. And mm-hmm. when we duct taped it in at the beginning, it sounded fine, but the energy wasn't there. And just being able to do that and make sure that, when somebody curses, you can do that sort of thing, right?
0: Too late.
1: Right, whatever. I don't know what the you're talking about, but no. Just adding as much as we can to this room so that it can do as many different tasks as possible, right? Like mm-hmm. we went from just producing audio on one computer and then WireReady running the broadcasts on that same computer to having a computer with a full-fledged suite of things over here where we can do things like edit video. Mm-hmm. Mike can come in here and edit images. He can, we can do infinitely more stuff from this building now than we could 12 years ago.
0: Yeah.
1: And the scope of Mind's Eye has grown so much in the last, six to 8 years, mm-hmm. Starting with Marjorie kind of getting the the audio description program off the ground, and Jason taking the BeatBall program and making it from one fundraiser a year to a consistent thing that we do all the time. And then, you know, that becoming adaptive athletics and just growing and shaping
0: hosting
1: itself.
0: The World Series.
1: Right. Now that we're hosting the World Series, it blows my mind how with good leadership and with effective people in the right places, you're able to take an organization like this that when I first started here, we were floundering in a lot of ways financially. We just didn't have money. The Shrine had done a lot of the financial backing for Mind's Eye. Mm-hmm. And then when their investments tanked in 2008, they cut our funding, and Marjorie had to hurry up and find United Way funding and whatever she could get just to keep the lights on. Okay. There was talk at one point of what are we going to do when this place shuts down?
0: Yeah.
1: And one of the first staff meetings I had here, they were still in that way. It's like, you know, Marjorie was always very forthcoming about financial issues. And, you know, we're not sure what the funding is going to look like right now. So just so everyone's aware, we're not looking at potential layoffs, but if and when it happens. And she looked right at me and said, Tom, you're the one to go because you're the most recent hire. I'm like, all right, whatever. Yeah. I'm here. I'm in it to win it. So
0: hey, instead you lasted the longest.
1: Yeah, and I don't necessarily think that's because I did anything special. I think it's because I was here the most and put time in and had a great support around me and a great base of volunteers. And every hire we've had for the most part has been somebody that's come in and added something to the puzzle. Mm-hmm. And yeah, that's one of the beautiful things about this place is it's a great platform for that, right? Like, we're like the A-team, right? Mm-hmm. Like, I think of myself as the Mr. T in that situation. And it's, you know, it's been an incredible place for me to learn and grow and become a different person. I came in here a relatively dumb kid. You know, I was freshly married and didn't have kids, was still living in my parents' basement. Mm-hmm. And now I'm a 38-year-old suburban house dad with a mortgage of my own. And I would not have been able to do that had it not been for this place and what it's been able to do for me. So as much as, you know, yes, I get it. I did a lot. Yeah. And I'm very proud of the work I did. But I could not have done it without the support of this place and the people involved. And it's a lot of stuff. It's a lot of mixed feelings for me.
0: Yeah.
1: And you know, as far as technology is concerned, I learned as I went. I didn't come in here with any of that knowledge. I went to the University of YouTube and figured out how to build computers and how to do basic IT and how to run electrical and how to, you know, figure out how to create audio cables when we couldn't afford cable and we had two boxes of Cat 5 network cable. I figured out how to turn that into audio cable.
0: Mm-hmm.
1: And, you know, it wasn't ideal. And part of my big job last year was fixing all of the problems I created in that. So, you know, it's a lot of trial and error, and it's a lot of just Googling and having the people around you that trust you to do it.
0: Well, that's really the spirit of our organization. And we've been talking about that a lot with Father Bonnie's famous quote. I don't know anything about blindness or radios, but if you think I can help, I'll do it.
1: Yeah,
0: And just that kind of figure it out.
1: Yeah. And you know, the Father Bonnie story, everybody talks about that one, but my favorite Father Bonnie story is the one where he threw the radio at the wall in front of he went to a radio manufacturer somewhere and they were showing him these cool radios that they were going to give him and sell him. And he said, that's just great. And he picked one up and he threw it against the wall and he picked it up, plugged it in and it worked. He goes, I'll take that one. And I think that that's really kind of the spirit of Mind's Eye is we don't know what the hell we're doing sometimes, but I don't like sincerely, like we, like Jason and Marjorie have always said, Tom, I need you to do this. And there are times where I'm like, oh, I don't know how to do that, but if I can do it, I will. And mm-hmm. sometimes I have to pick up something and throw it against the wall. And if it doesn't work, then I know it's not good.
0: Mm-hmm.
1: But if I pick it up and I use it and it test it and it functions, then I figured something new out.
0: They call that failing forward.
1: Yeah.
0: Yeah.
1: Yeah.
0: You just got to try.
1: Right. And, you know, sure, there have been definitely times where we've taken steps backward, but the overall approach and the overall goal is that we need to find a way to make what we do as user-friendly and as accessible as we can. Yeah. And I think that's been a kind of at the heart of what I do, even, you know, not even for the listeners, just for the volunteers. How user-friendly can I make the systems that mm-hmm. they use here to record? Mm-hmm. How easy can I make it for them to come in here and record anything? How easy can I make it for them to sit at home on their couch and record? Because mm-hmm. we had to make that big pivot during COVID.
0: Pivot.
1: Yeah, I hate that word.
0: Do a shot of an energy drink.
1: I don't have any anymore. I'm off caffeine, so...
0: Do a shot of herbal tea.
1: There you go. But yeah, like I, you know, it's uncomfortable, but you have to be uncomfortable in order to grow. And that's how the organization functions. And largely that's part of the reason I'm leaving. You know, this is a very comfy job for me, and there's a big bug right behind me. And I don't know what it is, but
0: bug. It's coming to say goodbye.
1: That's all right. There's plenty of them here. He'll find some friends to die next to. You know, I've had to, you know, I've had to find a way to learn and grow, and I've done as much as I possibly can do here, I feel, and I'm leaving it in good hands. I feel pretty confident in who I'm handing the key over to. So we're good, you know, and I'm down the street, right? I'm going to go sell cars down the street. I'm going to be 2 miles away. It's not that big of a deal if I have to come in here and figure out what plug goes where for a half an hour and move on with my day, right? Oh, like, I still love this place. I still love these people. I still love my volunteers. I think it's just, I'm not going to be here every day. And that's kind of how I'm looking at it. Instead of being here every day, I'm going to be somewhere else. But I'm still very much, my blood, sweat, and tears are very much in this building. And I mean that in a literal sense.
0: Oh, yeah.
1: So that's kind of it for me.
0: I don't want to stop. I don't want this to end. But I did see them come in with the pizza that we're supposed to go eat together.
1: Oh, good.
0: So that leads me to my final question. Mm-hmm. Tom Williams, what's your favorite pizza topping?
1: Oh, that's so crazy. Because I'm like a supreme pizza guy, mm-hmm. so I can't really pick one. Oh, man, that's a tough one.
0: You always ask this question.
1: Do I?
0: Yeah.
1: No, that's not... That's an Angela question.
0: Oh, okay.
1: Favorite pizza topping. All right, so I'm going to go with, this is going to be what left field. I really like having green peppers on my pizza. Now, it's complimentary to other things, but I like a good pepperoni and green pepper and a little bit of onion kind of pizza. Mm-hmm. But yeah, like I'll eat any pizza all day long. Just give me pizza and I'm probably a happy guy. So, but yeah, I would say that. And weird pizza too, you know, barbecued pizza. Yeah. Alfredo pizza. You put pineapple on my pizza, I'm going to throw it against the wall.
0: Okay, that's a polarizing topic.
1: It is. It is. I just, it's not that I don't like the idea of it. I'm just not a big pineapple person. So,
0: okay.
1: It's more of a personal preference than it is a vendetta.
0: Before we end, one more time, mm-hmm. will you give us the Mind's Eye Radio intro?
1: Which one?
0: You're listening to Mind's Eye Radio.
1: Oh, you want me to give you my cheesy radio voice?
0: Yeah.
1: Hey, you're listening to Mind's Eye Radio. WTOM all Tom all the time. No, it's I don't ever use it. At some point, I'm going to end up in a car commercial. I know, just doing that, like, just, hey, you want to come down, buy a Jeep, come see Tom. Like, yeah, okay, great. Let's see how that works for me. Yeah, right. Don't worry, the voice is still around. I'm sure there will be files in that system of my voice for years to come. Mm-hmm. Like, we still have files in that thing from 10 years ago that are still intros that Celeste made before I even worked here that I just can't bring myself to get rid of.
0: Yeah.
1: So, you know, there's plenty of them in there. So there's plenty of opportunities to hear me.
0: All right. You'll always be with us.
1: Well, thank you. I appreciate your time and I appreciate
0: you. Thank you, Tom. Mm-hmm. We appreciate you. We love you. And
1: thank
0: we will
1: you.
0: Miss you profoundly.
1: I will miss everybody so much. Like, it's going to be weird not seeing you jerks every other day or so. Like, you know, it's we have an incredible team here.
0: Yeah.
1: And I think everybody adds something different to the puzzle.
0: Yeah.
1: And, you know, it's like, this is like the best form of gumbo you can possibly have. Like, every ingredient we have is prime. Mm-hmm. And we've just brought in Natalie, who's going to help with AD and ACAC stuff. And, mm-hmm. And she's, you know, I've worked with her through her former job for a long time. She's going to be a great fit. Mm-hmm. I know she's been here for 3 weeks now, and two, 3 weeks. And yeah, she's going to be

0: and Jason's terrible. And Angela, and the thing about Angela that blows my mind is just how long she's been involved and how long it took her to finally get a job here. You know, she should have been here 5 years before. Yeah. Like when she was first getting into nonprofit work, she should have just been hired immediately here, but she went somewhere else and then landed here and largely has taken this organization and organized it.
1: Mm-hmm.
0: And, you know, I think that's one of the things that I've really grown to appreciate about Angela is that she's taken what was once a chaotic melody of things and really added some very usable organization to it and really put us on the right path. And Jason too. Jason was a part-time board operator who became the marketing guy, who became the president and CEO, and seeing him grow into that position has been one of the great pleasures of my job. Cause I have a great amount of respect for Jason. He and I kind of came in here in the same way, with a lot of very similar ideas and interests and, you know, very much got along. And that's not often that you just click with people.
1: Mm-hmm.
0: And Jason and I clicked immediately. And when

when they were looking for a new president and CEO, Jason was the first person I thought of. And, you know, I was happy to, I don't want to say endorse him because nobody asked my opinion and I never gave it. But if it had been asked, Jason would have obviously been my pick to do it. You know, it's been a hell of a run here, and yeah, Rodney too on the weekends. I'm very thankful.

0: Did you ever build a fire and then wonder what smoke is? The answer can be found in everyday science. Smoke is what happens when fuels, like wood, don't burn completely. To see what I mean, let's start a bonfire. After all, where there's smoke, there has to be fire. Right now, we're burning some oak logs. But if we were to break things down a little bit more, we'd say that we're burning hydrogen, sulfur, and carbon. As you can feel, this fire is really hot, about 900 degrees Fahrenheit. Now, if this fire could maintain this temperature, the wood would be completely oxidized and smoke-free. But the thing is, this wood contains water. And every once in a while, the fire reaches a bead of moisture, which in turn lowers the fire's temperature. To make matters worse, the fire has used up all the oxygen surrounding it. Thanks to moisture and lack of oxygen, our fire grows cooler, and we're left with what's called an incomplete combustion. In other words, as the fire burns, tiny, minuscule particles of sulfur, carbon, and other stuff are left behind. These particles are carried up and away by the air, creating a trail of smoke that wafts slowly skyward. Well, I hope you enjoyed today's show, even though it certainly went up in smoke. Thanks for being a part of Everyday Science. Everyday Science is part of Bayer Corporation's national education program, Making Science Make Sense.
1: We may often feel as if we've got our work cut out for us, but some bees are even more rigid about their duties. I'm David Ginder. 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Undertaker bees comprise only 1% of a hive's population, but they take care of all the bees that die. It's important work, as dead bees can carry disease or attract predators, which could threaten the health of the hive. Within an hour of a bee's death, an undertaker bee hoists up the body and carries it up to 400 feet away. It's remarkable that a bee can carry such a heavy load so far. 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Nature Watch is produced in association with the National Geographic Society. 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
7: 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I'm a Latinx woman with brown eyes and black hair, and I'm wearing a black dress and pearl earrings. 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
11: 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This is Richie Flores, the host of the Big Noise of Beat Ball podcast. 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

0: I had some blind people like review the website just to make sure that we can actually use it. And so super grateful for your participation. And you know, Liam, test manager, he was live with us in Austin at the national, at the NFB National Convention. And I'm losing my mind. I'm going bananas. and Liam was right there to bring it home. I think what would be special is if in a minute, if it's okay, we can kind of walk through some of the technical things we found, maybe show what that looks like as we talk through them, maybe talk about how we can fix them. But before we get there, Liam, I would love it if you would tell us a little bit about some of the work that you do as a testing manager and why you were so excited to raise your hand to volunteer for this opportunity.
1: Sure. So as a test manager at Accessibility Officer, it's my job to do mostly the quality assurance. So we have our testers go in and they find all the issues they can and write it up. And I'm the person who goes through, double checks everything to make sure that it's the best quality it can be when we hand it off to our clients. And I also help write the reviews, the recommendations for the issues on specific actionable code fixes that the developers for that client can implement.
0: You're so modest. And you do way more than that, but yeah, please continue.
1: Yeah. And I was really excited to make it to NFB convention because I just recently moved to the Austin area. So it was a great opportunity to meet the team there and then help coordinate in person and help get the testathon going so that we can have an audit done and hand it off to the C3D team. So it was a ton of fun. I really enjoyed it. It went off really well. I thought I was surprised at how well the different testers did because we didn't have any recommendation for coming in except just you need to have a laptop and then you can participate in the testathon. And it turned out really well, I thought. Like, they caught pretty much all the violations in there. So I think it went off really well.
0: So, it was super ambitious to kind of what Liam's talking about, not having a lot of prep, not, you know, basically, you know, live in the, like on the fly, people were downloading Dart Audit, you know, formerly known as Dart Suite. Dart Audit are digital accessibility manual and automated testing and reporting tool. And so they basically like, hey, download it. All right, here's how you use it. Go. And they tested for about 75 minutes. It was a group. Liam, how many people in total did we have?
1: Probably about a dozen.
0: And then how did you break up the effort? So you're like, getting back to you being so modest, like you actually took a look at the website, you identified, hey, these are probably the most important scenarios that people would be going through. You pre-divided up that work. And then we're going to on the fly, you know, divvy out these URLs and test scopes to the different testers. Talk about a little bit of the overview. How did you break this down? What was the approach? What did that look like?
1: Yeah, so our testing method is that we try to pair one URL to each tester so that you have a very specific scope to go through. You know exactly what areas to look at, and it helps reduce duplicates, so it makes it a lot easier to tidy it up when we hand off the final product. So in order to scope it out, the main thing I did is I went to the how to request a model page on c3d.org. And I just looked at the three different like paths from there, just because I was thinking that's what is the most important part of the site, really, is helping people get to these actionable things. So I broke it down that way. And then when our participants at the testathon came in, I handed them the URL and basically we said, go and do your best.
0: That's right. And we did get some, you know, there was definitely different levels of, you know, knowledge, skill and ability, experience, training, et cetera, in the group. Do you happen to have a little bit of a breakdown of how many issues were found overall, how many unique issues, et cetera? Give us a little bit of some stats on what we got.
1: Yeah, so we ended up with a little bit over 60 issues logged. And out of that list, we ended up with 31 actual actionable issues that we can hand off to the development team.
0: Awesome. So
1: and some, yes.
0: Does that mean like sometimes like an issue is

0: just like not a compliance violation, or maybe it's like a usability issue? Is that, those are some of the reasons why we went from 60 down to 31?
1: Yeah, and a lot of it is most of it was cleaning up the issues, just because, you know, there might be a specific pattern that is a violation and it's repeated multiple times and we get it logged multiple times. So it's about tidying it up. But overall, basically, you know, the stuff that we removed from the total list that we weren't going to share, it wasn't because the issues were bad at all. It was almost entirely accurate findings, which really, really impressed me that these people who didn't have a ton of experience were able to do that.
0: Yeah. And there was definitely at least, I thought, a few people who were blind or visually impaired that seemed like they were like actually in the field working. And then, of course, we had someone from ServiceNow in the digital accessibility field. I think that they were up at the top of the list there in terms of performance. And I want to hear what Caroline, you know, what I can imagine, you know, you were like nervous to get the report, like open it up and click it. What were you thinking as, you know, you were kind of reviewing the issues and what you had in front of you?
2: So I was, you know, really excited to see this because, and you know how you're saying earlier, how, you know, sometimes people maybe don't want to do it because they're afraid of knowing, you know, the problems. And I maybe used to kind of be a little bit like that, but lately I've been a lot more receptive to feedback because I feel like that's a sign that someone actually cares about you or actually cares about like the work you're doing, right? I'd rather find out now than find out years down the road that something was wrong and never was able to fix it, right? So this isn't saying, you know, we're shutting down C3D or anything, right? This is like, hey, can you fix this? And so I really appreciate all the work that everyone put into this. Because it shows, you know, especially all of the testers that, you know, volunteered their time here, because that just helps us out, right? It allows us to be able to make, you know, the problem better. We didn't know a lot of these problems existed. Like a lot of the things in the report, I feel were like some really like things I never even heard about, right? It wasn't some like, oh, you don't have a heading or something. You know, I mean, we had some things kind of like that, but these were deeper issues. These weren't like accessibility 101 things. So one of them, I like particularly the one about title attribute with the images. Like I like never heard of that. I was honestly surprised about that because we put alt text in a lot of the photos. Now some alt text I think could be more descriptive in things in which the report found. But I was surprised that we had the problem with the title attribute. We didn't even know that was a thing because like within the website builder, we thought we were like, you know, doing it enough. We put the alt text in, but I guess there's more things to do within that. So I think that's one, it's just raising awareness for people as well that when you're making websites, there's a lot you need to do with making it accessible. And there's also more, I think, that the website, you know, whole community things could be doing to make this easier for the average person to make this website. So it's not so complicated, right? It's like, it you know, if we had more tools that made this easier, if we made, you know, people who are learning about website building, if they learned about making accessible websites from day one in high school and college, like that would probably like make it a lot easier as well. So there's a lot that people can all do. And now we're aware of this, we can actually address it.
0: Now you are going to be working with your technical team, your developers to start to work through some of these issues and start to make these advancements. Were there any ones that you were, you know, that I thought the title attributes is a great call out. Appreciate the kudos on the level of excellence, but was there any other issues that were like, whoa, that jumped out as alarming?
2: So I think one here, this is number 28 on the list. If you're looking at two, it's saying the lists are not coded as lists. And so like, we can just put that in front, even though like visually it might look at a list, or we thought, oh, we put it as the bulleted list in the website builder. We thought that made it a list, by using their bulleted list tool. And so I was just surprised like that didn't do it. Right. Another one is, you know, deciding about like alt text for some of the images. It's like, you know, like how descriptive to be in the alt text versus, you know, like kind of like an image description versus maybe a short alt text. And making sure everything is like, we've dotted all our I's, crossed all our T's on that. Cause like you caught some things where it was just reading the file name. Bertha versus the right. Sex. That wasn't maybe as surprising. Some of the I'm looking at here, like just some of the heading stuff and making sure that clickable images were good. Like things that had visual headings. Like
1: yeah, there's some headings. Some headings that got split up accidentally. And you, so it mm-hmm. would say like heading level one is, you know, this one part of the phrase, and heading, you know, the next heading is the second part of that heading. And it's like little
2: okay.
1: things that you don't even notice.
2: Right.
0: So for those who are listening only, we've got Liam is sharing the screen. He's got our report up here in Dart Suite or Dart Audit, and we're going through the issues. Whenever we do testing, auditing, remediation guidance like this, we'll typically similar to this, we'll walk through the issue, we'll deliver the report to the customer, we'll walk through some of the more technical issues, help prioritize the effort, and help them just expedite the implementation of these remediation changes. So yeah, I just wanted to share what was going on. So take it back over, Liam.
2: Oh, I also really did appreciate how you did his high, medium, and low priorities as well.
1: Yes, we try to do that so that when you're going through and fixing everything, you know what is the highest priority things. Like this is really blockers that you can't get around. Medium or high is sort of like this is a blocker that you can technically get around, but it's, you know, a ton of work, really inconvenient. Some people might upon it find it, and then going down from that. So I try to keep it actionable and easy to break down.
0: What is Liam, curious? So for the title attribute thing with the image, how would mm-hmm. one go about fixing that or preventing that error from popping up?
1: So this was an interesting one. I believe this is the one you're talking about, Caroline, which was causing images that were marked as decorative. So trying to keep the images from being announced by screen readers. It was the title attributes were still being announced. Is that mm-hmm. what you were?
2: Yeah. I believe so. That one, like, yes.
1: Yeah, it's a very interesting one because it just has to do with nuance, and it's something that you don't think about. Like if you mark an image as decorative, you would assume that it is silent now. Mm-hmm. And it's, in this case, it's just a matter of removing that title attribute because it doesn't really add any benefit. It's just left over from code. Like it just has the file name. So it's things that you only really find when you're going through it, like with a screen reader, but otherwise like you wouldn't even think of it.
0: Were there any issues that you saw, Liam, as you were going through the report and cleaning things up? Were there any issues that stood out to you? Like, oh, wow, this is interesting. Wow, I'm so impressed that they caught this issue.
1: Despite what Caroline was saying earlier about a lot of the issues going deeper, from my perspective, I was really impressed by how few violations there were on the C3D site. There weren't anything that was blocking people from doing things. It was mostly just tidying things up. And that was the main thing that stuck out to me is we're mostly helping with like alt text and things like that that aren't really, you know, catastrophic or anything like that. But yeah, I was really impressed that people were, you know, if you don't have the background and you don't know what the like WCAG guidelines are exactly, that those participants were still able to just go through it and find issues that that absolutely match up to the WCAG violations. But they're mostly things like alt text and there's some interesting ones like we talked about with the disjointed headings and the mm-hmm. title attribute, which is causing unexpected behavior. And those were the most interesting to like a nerdy person like me.
2: I also like awesome. The contrast point as well with we have some dark blue on the site with white backgrounds, and overall like I'm always very curious about like the low vision perspective with their website or to think just using magnifiers and how that works well or invert colors or other color changes, and so I appreciated that.
1: Yeah, of course. Yeah, a lot of that is just the like minimum guidelines that WCAG has to just mm-hmm. ensure everything's accessible. And yeah, it's great when it works out like that.
2: I also saw a lot recommending that the alt text really represents whatever the visible text in the image is, even if the alt text maybe overall is the same message. Like for example, right. One of them says, say the Platinum Transparency 2026 Candide symbol, you know, just saying Candide 2026 Seal of Transparency instead of like more of a a shortened version of that.
1: Right. It's the question is always, does this give like equivalent information? Is there equivalency mm-hmm. with this? And like the alt text I'm looking at it right now, it says candid/GuideStar transparency seal, which is definitely accurate. Like that is conveying, the overall meaning of it, but there's some of that extra information that is lost in right. there that doesn't make it worth to mention, like the 2026 part, mm-hmm. and being like mm-hmm. specific about, you know, what exactly is the message and stuff like that. So, yeah.
2: I guess I was expecting this to be an error, and I want to talk about it because I'm excited about some aspects. So one is our live dashboard of the world and United States, where the states or countries get a darker shade of blue if more models are sent there, and it will auto-populate visually because it's coming from our Google Sheet data from our model requests. And I've been trying to find really a way to make this accessible, especially with being a live feed. Like maybe it could be a table that is also auto-populated with information, and the first item in the table is the biggest one, and that would be darker blue, so that would change. Or we're also talking with the team at Audium to see if we can sonify this information. But overall, right now we know it doesn't work because we're kind of unsure how to get it to work and really populate. And I didn't know if you had any other suggestions for making data that's constantly changing, like with charts, like accessible.
1: What you said about having a table is absolutely always like our go-to with charts and maps, just because it's so complicated to get all that information accessible. Even for people who are sighted, sometimes it's great to have a table. So that's mm-hmm. like always the great part of it. And Audium is really, really cool. Like we had the privilege to have the CEO as like a guest speaker. And I think everyone on the accessibility officer team was like blown away with how cool it is.
2: I'm excited too. I think it'll be cool if we have that to then be able to show, like once we kind of figure out this whole solution to get it to work, other people will be able to maybe use that idea and won't have to, you know, start from scratch, kind of like how we are.
0: Mm-hmm. I'm curious, are there like, obviously for people who are blind or visually impaired, you know, tactile 3D models make a lot of sense. I was curious, like, is there, you know, other people or other types of impairments that you guys are seeing demand from with regards to the 3D models?
2: So we have, like, it's all requests that we get. We only can fulfill it if someone's blind or low vision. However, we had had people, like, there's a classroom with one blind student, and then the other students in the classroom are benefiting from that model, you know, or the sibling or parent is benefiting. Another group has been blind parents requesting models to use with their sighted kids to explain things. I thought that mm-hmm. was cool. Like someone got a globe, right? Any of these maps, like things with the news, things like famous landmarks, family photos, all, you know, maybe there's movie characters. Maybe the person who's really, you know, getting that content of the movie character is the kid, but the parent wants to be able to enjoy the movie with their kid or have that experience with them. And I hadn't really thought of that as being a tool. Like, oh, that was kind of cool. Another one, I've heard people that, you know, blind people that have other disabilities, like such as people that have like dementia, or because like that has been helpful, like remembering things that were meaningful to them and being able to touch that again, especially things like someone's house. It was kind of cool. We've had people do ones of their pets who are no longer living. And so I think that's been meaningful, as well as the ability for the models to sort of spark conversation and community. So one person was a blind landowner, lots of acres with, you know, trees, rivers, and he has to make decisions about what land he's going to sell, what land maybe he would log, other people that might want to use the land. And this huge model, this was 3 feet by 3 feet of a model, and it showed the topography. And the people who were doing some drone footage of his land used the model to help plan their drone flyover. And his other landowner friends really liked the model. And, you know, other people were using it besides just the model recipient. And I was really excited that now that he has this model, he can make more educated decisions about his land. He doesn't have to rely on people telling him, yeah, like that tree looks, you know, is on a hill, or, you know, this is a very steep hill, or this land. Like, he can make those decisions himself that are financially important to him. And I find that really empowering for him.
0: That is incredible. I find it fascinating. You know, I love that more people with different backgrounds and experiences are getting into digital accessibility. We happen to have a vocational rehabilitation job training program that helps people with severe disabilities enter the field. Our philosophy is if you get trained and you get certified, we're going to give you a job. And Liam, what does it take? Like, as you see people coming through the CAT program, they're becoming apprentices, they start working at accessibility officer, and they're making your job easier. What are the, you know, what do you like to see in a digital accessibility tester? What makes a good tester?
1: Yeah, I would say the number one thing is having just a really solid understanding of the WCAG success criteria and what is a violation and what's not. Just to speed up their own testing, and also so that we can help the people that the testing is for know exactly this is a violation, if we're legally accountable by it, and having the ability to back it up. So if a tester knows that, it just helps what they can spot. It can help with their write-ups, being able to identify it and communicate it. So that's the main thing, and something that I've really had an appreciation for recently is having like a method for how to go through the site. So instead of doing maybe like, you know, taking a holistic look at the site, but having a process of here's what I'm going to look for this time, I'm going to do another pass, I'm going to look for this. So having a really like buttoned down, nothing's going to escape, knowing exactly what you're doing, like having a step-by-step thing. Yep. So that kind of thinking.
0: That definitely separates the goods from the greats, right? Or the averages from the ones, you know, from the haves and the have nots. I couldn't agree with you more. It's developing those methods, developing those practices, you know, how do you get better every single day? And, you know, like developing a method probably comes from, hey, intentionally focusing on how can I do this better? You know, suggesting a hypothesis and then executing on that thing. So that being said, I want to get into this week's weekly WCAG watch by Matthew Dyer.
3: When an image is the only content of a link, the alt text must describe the link's purpose and not its appearance. Describing its appearance would make it a 2.4.4 link purpose violation. I see this most commonly with site logos that also serve as a link to the homepage.
0: Thank you so much, Mr. Dyer, for that. And before we wrap things up, again, Liam, I couldn't imagine pulling this off without you. The Accessibility Testathon at NFB National Convention. Are you down to do it again in 2027?
1: Oh, yeah, absolutely.
0: Awesome. Awesome. And Caroline, I mean, you are truly having a scalable impact on the blind and visually impaired community all across the world. You're in so many different countries. You've shipped to every single state across the United States. Now you've got your new business. Do you want to close it out with perhaps like letting people know where they can find you, and if they want to get involved in your new startup, how they can do that?
2: Sure. So if for C3D, if you want to request a model or via volunteer design and print models, as well as get involved with advocacy on accessible 3D printing. 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And we are, our email is info@c3d.org. And again, we ship models, free matter, all over the world. We also, if you have your own printer, we can even do just design work for you too as well. And so, yes, we'd love to have you come join our Slack workspace and get talking about how we can make things more accessible for you.
0: Love it. Love it. 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
2: The importance of you doing the test is, you know, we have blind people who gave us feedback on our website. We have blind developers working with our team. But, you know, it's not really the responsibility of just like average, you know, people to fix all of our problems, right? Like, this is like a paid job, right? You know, like they did like the easy lifts and letting us know like major problems. But really, like, this work is like a paid thing. Like, this is something that really should be done like by companies such as yours. Right. Like, I shouldn't expect just like some of my blind friends to do this work. Right. Or maybe people had been experiencing these problems on the site and could have emailed us. But, you know, they didn't email us. It's really niche problems, nor is it really like their responsibility. Right.
1: Or if it's like minor inconveniences, it's like, is it worth reaching out?
2: Right. I mean, maybe they would have, you know, like, I mean, so now that you've done this, like, that saves like all the thousands of people who are going to our site, they don't have to deal with the minor inconveniences anymore, right? That just makes it us more, you know, an easier product to have. And that helps build our relationship with the community. And so I think I try to emphasize that because it's not really the responsibility of like my friends to do work, like this access work. It really is a paid job, you know, and it helps that they were, people are able to do some of the small lifts, but the big lifts you were able to do for us. And so that's really great.
0: Yeah, it's good. I mean, and it's I appreciate you saying that. It's like tough to educate, you know, and so many companies do that, right? They, you know, use user testing or just, you know, people. And it's like, hey, if, you know, if I'm in a race, like, I'm not just going to pick some person off the street to drive the car, right? Like, I'm probably going to need like an actual race car driver. So, yeah, I appreciate you saying that. What else can we do for you, Caroline? Like, I want to support you guys so much. What can we do to help you and your organization and what's hot for you right now?
2: For like other like C3D, like in other like referrals, like the other companies that you work with, if they need 3D models, right? That could be great, especially if they want their logo done. We can do multicolor logos. Mm. We can do tactile maps. Looking at fire escape maps, or if they have their building, you know, from the outside, if they send us a lot of photos, maybe they even have like drone footage, you know, we can do models of buildings, especially for like places that could do paid work for maybe it's like a larger organization. That would be really helpful to us. If maybe
0: Does Disney not have this on every theme park?
2: Right. That would be good. We've done actually the first model we did was a Cinderella castle. That was cool. From a model that already existed on the internet. That was from a blind person who said she'd like, I've been to Disney World. I've walked through the castle, but I've never actually touched
0: it. I think the play, they're never going to let you like fly over there, right? There's like the proof of concept is going to be impossible. And so I think the play for that is you get a way smaller theme park, like a local theme park. Maybe it's like only known in Texas or something. Mm-hmm. And you get them to let you do it. And then you show that to Disney. Like, this is what you need at your park.
2: Right. Like, do they have tactile maps? Right. But like,
0: oh, they do
2: things that happen.
0: Oh, okay.
2: Well, I've seen, when I say tactile maps, it's more just like maybe like outlines of things or symbols, right? It's not like the building or it's more just like the regions of the park.
0: You should like sell them. Map. You just like they have, you know, hey, you're here. Those like you're here directories. You should be having a 3D directory. You're here.
2: Right. like, and they could have like with the, like in front of the castle, they should have the, like a little miniature castle model there with the, you are here marker. Yes. You're right. Yeah. Right. Like, and like, or some of the rides or the characters in the rides, those could be outside. Like, cause it's, there are some like famous buildings, or I was actually at Yosemite and they had like a waterfall model, like a stone waterfall there. That was so cool. Cool. Right. Like, things that you could, like, at some of these famous, like, that's true, because people are like, I went to the Grand Canyon, I went to this famous mountain, and, like, they, you know, weren't able to experience it as much tactily, you know, to really understand the shape. But they could have a little model there, and for, you know, you could 3D proof, perhaps, like, I don't know if always a plastic 3D model can handle the weather, but the plastic 3D model things can be used within casts, and, like, in metal. To do that, and you can 3D print in metal now too, so you still need someone to design that.
0: We've been doing like much shorter episodes, and I've been like pushing for more long form content, and that's why I was like, mm-hmm. Oh, can't go down the like the protein signaling and epigenetic friggin' rabbit hole. And it's like, and then this one too is I wanted to bring up like the autonomous vehicle accessibility background that I have, and through that experience, you know, developed a concept, you know, a spinoff of the existing app that we had, which was to just basically, it was for O&M instructors and then, you know, people who were blind or visually impaired navigating. So we had one of the technologies was these like 3D fences, 3D virtual fences, and we can make Ooh. Them as small as like, you know, a GPS point. And then, so the idea was like, we would have breadcrumbs with directional guidance at the breadcrumb specific for routes. And so an O&M instructor could essentially give someone a route remotely and it would upload to their app. The person would know how to do it. And they would get that, you know, the same type of instruction that an O&M instructor would give, but they would also be guided via GPS to those breadcrumbs.
2: Wow. Okay. And it's using the tech that autonomous vehicles use, like where they scan the environment?
0: No, this tech already exists. It's super old, like, and it's super easy, cheap to do. Like, all we need is like a mobile app with a UI and how to, you know, how to do that. I mean, so the company that I used to be a part of is called Foresight Augmented Reality. And so there's like one guy doing all the tech, and it would blow my mind all the time. I'd be like, hey, you need to fix this in the app. And he'd be like, okay, give me 5 minutes. And he would go and do it. And it was just like, whoa, you already fixed that? He's like, yeah. And then like, so like,

0: like learners, such a cool tool. I mean, I would use that tool, right? Like if, you know, yeah. So anyway.
1: And I love you bring up to like just the importance of access for information, or like I had a really cool moment when I was at a theme park with blind people. And beforehand we went and made a tactile map of the park and we noted all the bathrooms.

0: And when we walk through, someone says, like, oh, I need to go to the bathroom. And someone said, well, you know, there is a bathroom right by the entrance. It's on the left side. And we were able to then go find the bathroom there. And, like, this person didn't know the exact location of the bathroom, right? But they were able to, like, take leadership role in that situation, right? Like, they're blind. You know, most people would maybe think, like, oh, like, they might need to be guided to the bathroom or so. But, like, instead, they were able to narrow down all the places that we could have gone. We could have gone straight, left, right, or behind us. They knew it was on the left. And then other people were able to look around for a sign. And then once we kind of got even closer and closer, we all could communally walk and find that bathroom working together. It wasn't like all the responsibilities on the sighted people or all the responsibility is on one person to know an exact route there. They were able to be part of the conversation as we're all trying to navigate there. And like making more opportunities for blind and sighted people to be able to work together and on problems to solve. I just thought that was cool. And they did that just from knowing there was a bathroom from the tactile map.
1: Yes.
2: Yeah. That the mental map was more solidified in their synapses because they touched it, and then they had the spatial awareness within the moment, you know, guided by direction to get there. Yeah. Yeah. So, I feel you, what you're putting down. I know it's like such That's cool fun. Stuff.
0: Thank you. Right. Yeah. So I think, to recap on that, so like any connections you have to the companies you're working with, that they may, if they need 3D models, send them to us. Or if they're wanting to start 3D printing programs, like send them to us. It's great. Or especially like parks or like there's theme parks or national parks or like museums, you know, like larger institutions that could have a model or something right at the same spot of the thing that people are looking at, as well as things that people might want to digitize to put online as well. And we do a lot of collaborating with other groups. I think another fun story here was a rock wall. The rocks change, right? You know, they want to be able to plan the route for the rock wall.
2: Right.
0: What we did was a different company came and scanned the rock wall with no holes, just plain rock. We had our designers clean it up, and then the gym adds bump dots on the model for when the routes change, because it's a dynamic thing, and they need something very easy, right? Instead of trying to 3D print little rocks, they just put bump dots, and they do different types of dots for different routes. But that was a collaboration we did with, you know, the gym, a 3D scanner local company, and us and our designers. So sometimes we can be like part of a wider project team too.
2: That is so cool. We've got a video on our YouTube channel of me going up a rock wall on a cruise liner. And it is so like, it's basically like, I'm just reaching, I'm guessing, I'm just going to continue to guess every single.
3: If you have a model, then yeah.
0: Good idea. And I've also seen at Texas School for the Blind, they had tape that would go from each rock. Now, again, it's like telling you where you're supposed to go. Maybe you want to make your own choice, but I did think that was a pretty cool idea. Like a little breadcrumb trail between the rocks.
2: Yeah, it's kind of guided you in, at least in the direction, you know, it's like.
0: Right.
2: And they could make it harder, right? They could put it like on the side as if it were like a hand rail-ish kind of guidance.
0: But, yeah. It was like a constellation where it's like the holes are the stars and the lines were the tape. That's maybe the best way to describe it.
3: I go climbing every week, so that's interesting to hear.
2: Mm-hmm. Oh, have you been? Really?
3: Yeah. I was thinking about like how people who can't see would be able to do it. And I guess that's one answer.
2: It's so much fun to climb now do you do it with the harness and stuff, but is it like person supported or is it like the automatic one?
3: I've just been doing it with automatic because I'm a bit silly with climbing. So I

0: Don't want to have someone like be at the bottom and like have to get ready for me to do some ridiculous spin while I'm falling or something like that.
1: You've seen that though, right? The person assisted ones.
0: Oh yeah. Yeah.
1: I think the automatic ones are scary because there's like that first second where it's like, it hasn't quite caught yet. And I'm like free falling. Yeah. So are you competing in that, or are you doing it outside, or tell me?
0: Oh, it's just recreational, like going to a gym like Caroline was talking about. And I meet friends there, and it's a really good social thing because you'll do a climb and then you'll be kind of exhausted at the end of it. So you kind of have to rest, and then, you know, that's an opportunity to chat with people. And even when you're doing a climb, the people, your friends will be like watching at the bottom, and they can throw out hints like, there's also a hold around this edge. Or like try putting your foot like where your knee is and stuff like that. So it's a very fun communal thing.
1: That's what's up. Yeah. That's what's up. You're saying I got to go climb.
0: Yeah. Next time we meet up, let's do it.
1: Dude, I would love to do that. I'm curious, Caroline, where is like your favorite place that you've traveled internationally?
2: Oh, okay. Well, okay, like most recently I went to Amsterdam for tackle reading. So that was cool. I had, you know, it looked like the storybook thing you think about, the canals and all that. Like that was cool. I'm hoping to go to Japan this February. I'm excited for that. I'm not, you know, and another place I've really liked is Monet's Gardens. Because it's really pretty, all the flowers, you know, and it looks just like what he painted. And being able to go to the bridge, now it's like a reconstructed bridge, but right, it looks just like his lily pads and all that. I went there when I was 11 or 12. I remember being like, this is the most prettiest place ever when I was that age.
1: In Japan?
2: Well, so Japan, we would be going to Tokyo and seeing there's a lot of 3D printing for the blind community members out there.
1: Really?
2: Yes, that's a lot of like researchers and stuff. Like, so there's blind people there who 3D print. There's, you know, I'm curious about with their O&M stuff. I know they have a lot of tactile markings on the ground. There's like Braille on the toilets, I've heard. I'm like, I gotta see this. Like, I need to know if it's true.
1: Yeah.
2: So I'm just curious. I've never been to Japan, Asia, so I'd like to see that. What'd you say?
1: I've been wanting to go to Japan for so long, and I'm afraid to go because I heard it's like both so accessible and inexpensive, and it's like you'll never leave. Like, people are so nice. Like,
2: well, like, you could come out in February. Like, if there's some. I'm planning on going with like people in the blindness community to go, because I think like I was gonna go with family members, but I was like, you know what? If I'm gonna go to blindness trip, I gotta go with like people who really appreciate and like really care about, like want to look at blindness things. Like, it's not your average trip, so you can meet us out there for a bit, right? Like there, and one of my friends from elementary school lives in Japan, so I'm gonna go visit her.
1: Fascinating. I've never been to Asia either. Vietnam's on like my list. Thailand's on my list. Mm-hmm. And Japan is at the top, along with the Philippines, Rada.
2: Yay. I also really want to see Australia, New Zealand, because again, like in Australia, Monash University in Melbourne, they have a whole research team of accessible 3D printing and tactile graphics crew.
1: Incredible.
2: Doing all, I'm like, we all got to hang out. But I love seeing these colleges, these research teams doing research in what we're doing, because I feel like it's so niche. So when I see people getting their PhD in like 3D printing for the blind, it gets me so excited.
1: Wow.
2: I didn't know that, that was a thing.
1: I mean, blown away.
2: Right.
1: And that's an Oceanic university.
2: Yes. It's in Melbourne.
1: Mm-hmm. Cool. Wow.
2: And then
1: that is so cool.
2: I was just at University of Washington. They're doing a lot using the dot pad and the Monarch and developing software to feel 3D models that you're designing to really open that up and making, like, I'm like, let's go, right? Like, like, let's get like viewing 3D models on a graphics display. Right? Like,
1: insane.
2: It's real. This is like, it's so cool to see that.
1: Have you seen any of the, I'm sure you did, or familiar with the One Touch, the sports, the tactile sports thing. Oh my God, so cool. Right. Are you a sports fan at all?
2: I mean, it's like, I'm not like crazy, but you know, I have grown up with sports. It's very big in my family, especially, you know, I mean, if you go to the Ohio State, you got to be into Ohio State football, right? Football, so, you know, I've had my fair share of OSU, you know, Michigan things. I played golf for all of school and, nice. And then, so yeah, I'd love to see, like, it was like really exciting to see that. And also like how simple the interface is. I didn't realize like one core, it's just a bunch of vibrating sensors, like on a pad. Now the hard part is like telling, you know, the camera sink. Or to figure out where everything vibrates. But, and I also think it's interesting how the device, it fits for like two hand sizes, right? Because you need to kind of know what's going on. If the device was like the size of a table or like a TV or something really big, you might miss stuff that's in the corner that you're not touching at. Totally. Like, you know, it's handheld, and I know a lot of people are seeing it at court. So I'm hoping we can get some, like, I've never actually experienced it at a game. I've only experienced it in like an exhibit hall scenario.
1: Well, I think haptics, I mean, tactics or tactical stuff is cool. And I think haptics are really interesting in terms of like, how do we minimize like the brain processing time in order to execute actions based on a stimulus, you know? And, you know, so it's like, hey, if I hear language, like my brain has to like process that at different channels, you know, and can we use haptics to communicate information, especially within like indoor environments? Could we perhaps use like ultra wideband, like three ultra wideband beacons, if you're familiar with ultra widebands, like time and distance and direction. And then when you add like three within a given space, then you can do, you know, you can do better triangulation. So if I walk into a room, I could be like haptically made aware of like, you know, the stuff maybe right in front of me, right to the side of me, where the door might be. And the haptic is almost like the heptapods and Arrival, you know, it's like the, when they communicate in images. Right. And so when, have you seen the movie Arrival?
2: No.
1: So it's an alien movie and they arrive and they're trying to communicate with them. So they go onto the ships and they're trying to communicate with them and they communicate in images. And so they get these little images. These little like one word images or whatever. Huh. And then shit's really going down and bam, they get the image. And it was like, holy shit, you know, an image is worth 1,000 words, but even more so, right? Like how complex, how maybe even three dimensional could that image be? And how might that change the context? And then, so there within haptics, right? Like if I audibly have to listen to something, I can only get one word at a time. Right. Whereas if I could leverage a haptic device, like something around my wrist, like different sections of the device could be vibrating at different pulses or different ways or not vibrating at all to communicate immediate information about the room right in front of me. So I would know like, hey, the desk is there, the door's over there, and the hallway's behind me.
2: Right. And did you get to see at NFB? Like there was a group that had like vibrating using the Meta glasses to see facial expressions. And then it would vibrate to show you different. I don't know if they're sad, it vibrates this way. If they're smiling, it's some other vibration pattern. But that's a thing that exists. That those
1: emotional facial recognition.
2: Yeah, because you wear the Meta glasses, and then as you're looking at other people, your thing vibrates. Oh, very interesting.
1: That is pretty cool. A little scary, but pretty cool.
2: Yeah, I know. I'm going to now be doing technology things at Perkins as well. So Who knows, maybe I'll see you at one of those. I will be at NFB for sure again next year for AQ's exhibit hall. I don't know what my conference list is yet for the year. However, like I'd love to always, you know, I love talking on things like this. So welcome to more. And I have like, you know, other friends as well. Like, I don't know what your other, I have some friends who are blind architects. I have blind scientist friends. I have a friend who's a blind pilot. I mean, there's some really, really. Yeah, I know. So he's an Ohio State PhD student for, and what he does have low vision. He uses like some things to see, like focus in on things, but most of it is people tell him what the gauges say, and he knows the information and then adjusts the plane. And I didn't realize this. He's like, Caroline, it's just very similar to what sighted pilots do in the clouds or like at night. And it's like, oh, it's the information you need for flying is really in the altitude and the gauges.